0: risk further direct debit drain for families, by Greg Brown and Thomas Henry. Labor is backing the data center boom to accelerate the transition to renewables, but admits it could push up energy prices if the AI rollout is not carefully managed, as Chris Bowen uses his senior post at this year's UN Climate Change Conference to endorse a target for electricity to supply 35% of the world's energy demand by mid-next decade. Less than 2 days after the climate change and energy minister talked up a global electrification moment, in Bonn, Assistant Technology Minister Andrew Charlton will use a speech on Thursday to declare energy-hungry data centres can accelerate our energy transition rather than threaten it. But large new data center loads arriving faster than generation and transmission can expand, could push up prices for everyone if not carefully managed, Dr. Charlton will say at a Sydney Institute event, according to a copy of the speech seen by The Australian. While acknowledging legitimate concerns about the potential for data centres to increase electricity prices, Dr. Charlton will say the Albanese government's triple lock to prevent this from happening requires developers to invest in enough renewable supply to offset energy demand, cover grid connection costs, and agree to provide demand flexibility in line with regulators' requests. A large, steady, predictable customer is exactly the kind of anchor that gets a new wind or solar farm financed and built, adding power to our grid that might not otherwise exist, he will say. Dr. Charlton's speech comes after the Australian energy market operator warned that the data centre industry posed risks to the stability of the electricity grid, while the Climate Council this month claimed the sector risked pushing up carbon emissions and electricity prices. Likening the data centres boom to the resources boom 2 decades ago, Dr. Charlton will use local gas prices as an example of why policy settings are important to deliver tangible benefits to Australians when regulating a growth industry. We had an abundance of gas, but we didn't lock in our advantage early enough, he will say. We built for export security, securing supply at home. We became one of the largest gas exporters on earth and then watched households and factories pay more for gas dug up beneath their feet. We let the boom set the terms instead of setting the terms of the boom. Australians remember that, and they are right to ask where the data centres will now do to electricity what exports did to gas. A giant new buyer bidding up the price of something we all rely on. The Coalition is arguing that the energy needs of artificial intelligence escalate the need for Australia to embrace nuclear power. Writing for The Australian, opposition energy spokesman Dan Tehan says the Albanese government's renewables-only obsession has left our grid unstable and our future precarious. The energy needs of AI has created a race for energy so fierce that America built a functioning nuclear microreactor in less than a year, Mr. Tehan says. Energy is to AI what shovels were to the gold rush of the 1850s. And Chris Bowen's renewables-only approach is the policy equivalent of Kodak doubling down on film rolls just as the digital camera was invented. There is a myopia among the renewables-only crowd that simply refuses to acknowledge that technology, along with the world, is changing, and that we have natural resources that allow us to leapfrog ahead of others and capitalise on this fourth industrial revolution. Nuclear's extraordinary energy density and ability to power facilities entirely off the grid give it advantages no other energy source can match at scale. At international climate meetings in Bonn, COP31 President Murat Kurum set a target to raise the amount of energy demand met by electricity from 20% to 35% by 2035. Turkey's environment minister also backed halving the growth in global waste by 2035 and reducing energy intensity in the building sector by at least 25% by 2035. Mr. Bowen, who is the president of negotiations for COP31 in Antalya, said that he would take inspiration from the targets set in Bonn when negotiating on an outcome for the main summit in November. The world is having an electrification moment, an electrifying moment, perhaps, and that's a very good thing, which we're progressing here in Bonn and will progress in Fiji and will progress in Antalya as well, Mr. Bowen said on Tuesday night. Taking some of the ideas like an electrification target supported by storage, importantly, and grids, I think does provide an opportunity for a real meaningful discussion in November about how we transition away from fossil fuels. Electrification is an important part of that, as well as energy efficiency. Mr. Bowen assumed the role of COP president of negotiations at last year's summit in Brazil after a dispute over hosting arrangements led Australia to share responsibilities with Turkey. While Turkey will host the conference, Mr. Bowen will oversee efforts to secure an agreement. Mr. Bowen used the conference in Germany to spruik the benefits of solar, wind and hydroelectric power as a hedge against global inflation and the Iran-driven oil shock. The fragility of fossil fuel supply chains make this case even more compelling, he told delegates. And that article was from pages 1 and 4, titled Bonhumi for Bowen, but data centres risk further direct debit drain for families.
1: And from pages 1 and 5, an exclusive by Rosie Lewis, Greg Brown and Paul Garvey, non-compete clause, Taylor confidence shock call on One Nation. Angus Taylor's close confidant and numbers man, Tony Passon, has urged the Liberal Party to sit down with Pauline Hanson to identify the seats in which Liberal and One Nation candidates should run so they're not competing against each other in an attempt to oust Labor without cannibalising the coalition. Mr. Passon, a Liberal frontbencher and member for the South Australian seat of Mount Barker, in which One Nation came third at the last election, broke ranks to say an agreement must be considered if there is to be a Conservative government elected. The controversial intervention comes as a major split emerges among Liberal MPs on whether to preference One Nation after new Liberal Party president Tony Abbott and the opposition leader left the option open. We should work hand in glove to defeat Labor. We should work together to identify which seats are more appropriately targeted by a One Nation candidate or a Liberal candidate, Mr. Passon, who is the opposition scrutiny of government waste and accountability spokesman, told The Australian. The Liberal Party could say to One Nation, "We'll support you in Spence. We currently hold the seat of Sturt. We could both spend our money in a Liberal versus One Nation contest in Sturt, or we could take the lead in Sturt and support One Nation to pick up the seat of Spence. Conservatives then get two seats for the price of one." Everyone knows there are lots of outer suburban Labor seats the Liberal Party would find it difficult to win that One Nation could win. One Nation's got a decision to make. Does it want to cannibalise the Liberal Party, which means it'll be in opposition? Or does it want to work with the opposition, namely the Liberal Party, to ensure we have a Conservative government? Reflecting on the South Australian election result in March, in which One Nation won four lower house seats, Mr. Passon said the party had ensured the state Labor government would be stronger for longer. That's the fear for me at the federal level. We'll spend the next two electoral cycles fighting each other only to see a very bad Labor government whistling away with the Treasury benches, he said. While Mr. Passon's plan may be endorsed by some of his colleagues, Liberal MPs on both the left and the right rebuked Mr. Abbott for talking about preferencing One Nation this early in the electoral cycle, saying it was very premature and not his place. Mr. Abbott declared on Tuesday that preferences between parties of the right make sense after the coalition's primary vote dropped back to just 18% in the Australian's news poll, which is where support for the opposition was at in February when Mr. Taylor toppled Susan Lee as Liberal leader. It's too early to be discussing preference deals with One Nation. South Australian Liberal Senator Andrew McLaughlin, a moderate, said the focus should be on demonstrating to the Australian public that the Liberal Party is the party of government. In doing that, we need to attack One Nation and show the Australian people that they are not worthy of their vote. Conservative Garth Hamilton, Opposition Assistant Energy Security and Affordability spokesman, said, "My entire focus is on the Australian people and the policies they need, not on preferences." I'm now reading from page 5. One senior Liberal was suspicious Mr. Abbott was attempting to emulate Robert Menzies, who founded the Liberal Party in the 1940s, and create a new right-wing coalition. Another MP said of preferencing One Nation, "It's not a good idea. It should be done on a case-by-case basis. You'd have to have a good case to preference a One Nation candidate. I don't see how we can be a far-right party. We've got to be the party of Middle Australia." There are concerns among Liberal MPs that the former Prime Minister will intervene in party affairs beyond his jurisdiction as President, with some pointing out preference deals were a matter for the state branches. But others backed Mr. Abbott and Mr. Taylor, leaving the door open to One Nation preferences, and were buoyed by the new leadership of the Liberals, saying it would only strengthen the party and improve electoral support. "We will never beat the Labor-Greens-Teal alignment unless the right is better coordinated," opposition energy spokesman Dan Tehan said. There were 7 seats at last year's federal election won by the Liberals, in which One Nation finished in the top 3 on primary votes, including Mr. Passan's electorate. The other Liberal seats included Wright, Ford and Longman in Queensland, and Canning, O'Connor and Durack in Western Australia. As the One Nation leader arrived in Perth for a sold-out event in Midland, located in the Labor-held electorate of Hasluck, Western Australia Labor Premier Roger Cook unequivocally ruled out any deal that would preference One Nation ahead of the Greens. "We fundamentally reject the notion of spreading division, hatred and fear in the community, which is One Nation's core business. That's always been what they've been about. They're not here to bring prosperity. They're not here to bring policies. They're simply here to sow division and resentment, and as a result of that, division in the community." Asked about the apparent growth in support for One Nation in the state, Mr. Cook said people were curious about the party, but said One Nation had nothing to offer Western Australia. One Nation launched a new funding drive on Tuesday night, calling on Australians to fire the liar, Anthony Albanese, in response to Labor's appeal to donors to chip in $27 to fund its fight against Senator Hanson. The fundraiser had reached nearly 800,000 by 5 p.m. AEST on Wednesday, with a goal of 1 million. Senator Hanson said she was absolutely blown away by the support the fundraiser had received, as she reassured voters of the party's extreme hardcore vetting of candidates. "So far for the next election, we've had 1,500 people stand for us, wanting to be candidates," she told 5PR Perth Radio. "I'm not just going after those academics. I want those tradies. I want people out there who have a passion and want to represent their country." Asked about One Nation's Fire the Liar fundraising slogan, the Prime Minister accused Senator Hanson of making a career out of seeking to divide people. "What people will weigh up over a period of time is what's their policy on health, what's the policy on education, what's the policy on the minimum wage for working people. Why is it One Nation, the 3 right-wing parties I've deemed the Liberal One Nation Party, they always work to vote against the interests of working people," Mr. Albanese said. And that article was titled, "Non-Compete Clause Taylor Confidence shot call on One Nation.
2: Iran ensures ceasefire in name only. Cameron Stewart, pages 1 and 9. The so-called ceasefire in the Middle East is fast crumbling as a belligerent Iran flexes its muscles across the region and thumbs its nose at peace. Although Donald Trump insists that peace talks with Tehran remain on track and are close to a deal, the evidence suggests otherwise after Iran attacked US forces just days after it launched an assault on Israel. The tit-for-tat exchanges between the US

0: chopper as not a big deal and described the US retaliatory attacks as self-defense strikes, which were only a proportional response. By contrast, Iran appears to be in no hurry to sign a peace deal as it sprays missiles across the region in blatant violation of the April 8 ceasefire. Tehran responded to the US self-defense strikes by launching its own tit-for-tat strikes against US Navy 5th Fleet in Bahrain. Iran's parliamentary speaker, Mohammad Bagher Ghalibaf, even goaded Trump, saying, "You ride the horse, you saddled." The situation across the region now is as fraught as it has been since the two-month ceasefire was announced. The exchange of fire between Iran and the US and earlier this week between Iran and Israel may have stopped, but it could start again at any moment. The greatest immediate threat to any peace deal is the ongoing disagreement between Iran and Israel over the conflict in Lebanon. Iran says it will not agree to peace if Israel keeps attacking its terror proxy Hezbollah in Lebanon. Israel says its decision to launch strikes on Hezbollah should not be linked to the US-Iran conflict. Israel continues to attack Hezbollah positions in southern Lebanon in defiance of Iran's wishes. This has created a rift between Israeli Prime Minister Benjamin Netanyahu and Trump, with the US President demanding that Israel stop its attacks in Lebanon to give the peace process a chance. Trump maintains that he calls the shots with Netanyahu and that the Israeli leader eventually ended the retaliatory attacks on Iran this week at his request. Trump has warned that if Israel ignores his demands, then it may have to go it alone against Iran. But Netanyahu may not be as pliable as Trump claims. Netanyahu is facing an election and is under enormous domestic political pressure to continue the fight against Hezbollah, regardless of what Trump or Iran are demanding. Amid all of these strikes and counter-strikes, the actual peace talks between Iran and the US appear to be going nowhere. Iran is displaying the arrogance of a country that knows it has the upper hand in the negotiations because its opponent seems in such a hurry to end the war. Trump's dilemma is acute. If he rushes into a second best peace deal that creates barely a dent in Iran's nuclear ambitions, he'll be widely accused of launching a failed war. Yet if he continues to hold out for a better peace deal, he will prolong the closure of the Strait of Hormuz and the global energy crisis with no guarantee that a good deal will ultimately be forthcoming. Trump's hopes for any peace deal, good or bad, appear to be slipping from his grasp given the actions this week of both Iran and Israel. The US gives the impression of being the only one of these three nations to want peace right now. Trump faces an enormous challenge to get this peace process back on track. So that is a Cameron Stewart article. Iran ensures ceasefire in name only, pages 1 and 9, and will be the subject of a later editorial.
1: Households battle insane power bills by Bimini Plesser on pages 1 and 4. Every day, without fail, Charlie Kalorn reminds her husband and three children to turn off the lights at their home in Woi Woi on the New South Wales Central Coast, fearful of their insane electricity bills. After being promised power bill reductions in 2022 and now struggling to deal with rising inflation, surging fuel prices from the war in the Middle East, and across-the-board increases in the general cost of living, the 42-year-old says her family is being pushed to its financial ceiling, watching their quarterly electricity charges climb by hundreds of dollars. The price of electricity keeps going up even after her family spent a small fortune installing solar panels and as they shop around for cheaper deals. After a decade living in Woi Woi, Ms. Kalorn says electricity has recently become a hot topic of daily conversation in her home and has reshaped the family's daily life, forcing constant vigilance and creating anxiety over bills that are just no longer sustainable. While the 17 solar panels on her roof used to cut her electricity bill down to almost nothing, now even that is not enough. "We used to only ever get a bill in the winter months," she says. "It was always very low, sometimes even $100 a quarter. Over the last 12 months, the bills have just gone up by hundreds and hundreds of dollars." In September 2022, Ms. Kalorn said, paid $412 for a quarterly electricity bill. In 2025, her September bill came to an eye-watering $1,506. Her most recent bill in March this year was $893. She's expecting it to go up over winter. Everything else is already at

0: a stretch. Like the price of groceries is out of control, she says. The average family used to spend under $200 a week on groceries and now it's $400 a week. Electricity bills used to be $200 or $300 and now you're lucky if you get one under $800. You just can't catch up. Just this week, Ms. Killorn was notified that she'd have to pay more on her mortgage repayments. The major increase comes after three consecutive cash rate rises from the Reserve Bank. With so many cost of living pressures, she says it feels like Australians are all at capacity financially. I just don't see how anyone can afford anything extra because the essentials take everything, she said. It feels like electricity is just one of the many things hammering down Aussies' families. Ms. Killorn is urging the federal government to step in and help struggling Australians. I understand that everything goes up, but I don't see how the cost of electricity is sustainable at that price that we're paying, she says. The government needs to step in on the electricity companies because families can't be paying $1,500 a quarter. It's just not sustainable. After failing its 2022 election promise to cut power bills by $275, Labor rolled out three rounds of energy bill rebates from mid-2023 to the end of 2025, starting at $300 per household in the middle of the energy crisis caused by Russia's invasion of Ukraine. Anthony Albanese and Jim Chalmers extended the rebate for 6 months at a tapered down $150 at last year's election, but ultimately scrapped them at Christmas after costing the budget $7 billion. The rebates have made no significant difference in Boola, just northwest of Melbourne, where Harrison Kefford, 31, lives with his dad and stepmum. Mr. Kefford has Crohn's disease, an incurable inflammatory bowel disease, and after undergoing major bowel surgery in December, he is unable to work. With just a disability pension to survive off, he says money is super tight. In place of rent, Mr. Kefford pays his household's utility costs. He says it feels like he's forced to pay a crazy amount of money just to keep the lights on and take care of himself. Mr. Kefford's essential medical expenses include private health insurance premiums that increase every year, regular specialist doctor's appointments, medical incontinence products, and specific foods to help him maintain or gain weight. After spending so much on his health, the 31-year-old says seeing his electricity bills soar feels like salt in the wound. In January 2021, his family's monthly electricity bill was $203.48. By 2026, their January bill had jumped by more than 85%. When I'm sitting down and looking at the bill, I'm like, hang on, what's going on? Why am I having to pay more when I feel like I'm really not using more electricity, Mr. Kefford says. In addition to keeping any non-essential lights off and taking shorter showers, Mr. Kefford says his family had eliminated some small luxuries entirely to accommodate their staggering bills. We're certainly making concessions, he says. I could not tell you the last time I went out for dinner with my family. Whereas years ago, when we were probably a bit more comfortable financially, we would go out every 1 or 2 weeks. Mr. Kefford also shops at the cheapest supermarkets and uses loyalty cards and coupons wherever he can. Any way we can get a leg up in terms of what we're buying and the things that we're using, I just have to use, he says. And that article was titled Households Battle Insane Power Bills on pages 1 and 4.
1: Danaher Family's Grand Final Farewell. Rachel Baxendale, Phoebe Griffiths, page 6. Neil Danaher may have departed the MCG for the final time through a guard of honour formed by more than 5,000 mourners, clad in blue beanies and Melbourne and Essendon regalia, but the character of the man ensures his legacy lives on. Attendees packed the members' stand on a fittingly cloudy Melbourne afternoon to hear moving tributes from family, friends, footy colleagues, the Prime Minister and the Premier at the state funeral for the former AFL player and coach and warrior against motor neurone disease. But the most powerful words were perhaps Danaher's own, printed on the back of the order of service. I hope to leave a legacy that says this: no matter the odds, no matter the diagnosis, we all have the power to fight, to smile and to do. Because the mark of a person isn't what they say, it's what they do. For more than 2 hours, through speeches, a live performance of Leaps and Bounds by Paul Kelly, and photographic and video reflections, mourners celebrated Danaher's choice to fight and to smile in the face of his devastating MND diagnosis 13 years ago. The 2025 Australian of the Year and 2021 Officer of the Order of Australia died on May 25, aged 65. In their eulogies, Danaher's children, Loz, Luke, Beck and Ben, all made references to mottos that encapsulated their father's approach to life. For his eldest daughter, Loz, it was, "You can flourish or you can fold. And didn't you flourish," she said of her father, describing his loss of the ability to communicate, to move and even to breathe as MND took hold. "You could have complained, but you never did. You got up each day and focused on what you could do, and you made the most of every single moment." She said her father's determination was on show even when the disease he called the Beast was delivering its final blows. "The last thing Dad communicated to Mum and I was that he wanted to get up. Even when his body was failing, his mind was still fighting on right to the very end." Luke Danaher's favourite among his father's catchphrases was the acronym WITO, which stands for "Where is the opportunity?" Dad taught us that life isn't a matter of things will get tough, just a matter of when and how often. The question wasn't why me, the question was where is the opportunity? And trust me, Dad found opportunities everywhere, sometimes where the rest of us couldn't see them. Luke said one of his father's happiest memories wasn't a football memory at all. It was watching the children become parents and seeing the grandchildren grow. "The older I get, the more I realise Dad's greatest legacy isn't what he achieved, it's what he passed on, the values, the perspective, the example." Danaher's younger daughter, Beck, who is expecting a child very shortly and has been the face of MND alongside her father, working closely alongside him, said it had set off a grenade that challenged our very foundations but somehow brought us closer together than ever. "For 12 years, I had the absolute good fortune to work side by side with my dad. In that time, he became more than just a dad to me. He became my mentor, my leader, my coach, my confidant." Beck is due to give birth to Danaher's seventh grandchild. "I know you wanted to meet him, but he'll have your spirit and your love. We will forever miss you. We will forever love you." Ben Danaher, Neil's youngest child, said he had been 21 when he learned of his father's diagnosis. "The image I had always carried of my strong superhero dad as invincible and the life I assumed lay ahead of us was shattered in an instant. I learned to live with the sadness and then anticipatory grief became my companion, and now what I've been fearing has arrived. If I can be one-tenth of the man he was, I will be proud." Danaher's wife Jan said MND had not defined her husband. "Neil is defined by his character, his integrity, his humility, his honesty, his strength and resilience, by his sharp wit, his cheeky smile, his love of family and friends, and his wonderful love of laughter." Anthony Danaher, one of Danaher's 10 siblings, included 3 brothers with whom he played at Essendon, told of their childhood near the New South Wales Riverina town of Ungaree, including memories of toiling in their parents' shearing shed and the day Neil left the farm to board at Assumption College, Kilmore. Alongside Anthony Albanese and Jacinta Allen, the crowd heard tributes from former Melbourne stars David Neitz and Paul Hopgood, Brisbane coach Chris Fagan, and songwriter and close friend Cam Taylor. At the request of the Danaher family and in lieu of flowers, donations can be made to Fight MND via the Fight MND website. Play on, Neil. So, Danaher family's grand final farewell, Rachel Baxendale, Phoebe Griffiths, Page 6.
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0: And from the Adelaide studios, we extend a warm welcome to listeners from Darwin, Perth, Melbourne, regional Victoria and southern New South Wales. We continue with the Australian, and on pages 1 and 6, this article is titled Compo Run for Foreign Criminals by Paul Garvey. Labor is facing an avalanche of claims from several hundred foreign-born criminals and boat people held in immigration over decades after the High Court rejected the Commonwealth's case that it should not have to compensate those who were subject to unlawful detention. Legal experts say Wednesday's ruling will open the door to compensation claims from not just from more than the 300 convicted criminals released as a result of the High Court's NZYQ decision in 2023, but also potentially thousands of asylum seekers and refugees who have been processed through the Australian system. The unanimous compensation claim decision is among a slate of High Court moves in the past 5 years that have rocked Australia's borders regime and comes as Labor is trying to fight off an ascendant One Nation trying to use immigration to break through to major party status at the next election. Lawyers expect that some of the most extreme cases, such as foreigners who spent more than a decade in indefinite detention, could push for compensation of more than $1 million each. The more than 300 people released from indefinite detention as a result of NZYQ will now have claims for compensation, include at least 15 with murder or attempted murder convictions, 98 sex offenders, 163 violent offending, 22 with serious drug convictions, and 15 with domestic violence and stalking convictions, and 8 people smugglers. The Rohingya refugee known as NZYQ has been convicted of a serious child sexual offence, while Safwat Abdelhadi, whose case was at the heart of the latest High Court decision, has been convicted of a series of criminal offences, including multiple acts of violence against the mother of his child, such as continuously punching her in the stomach after she had undergone a caesarean section, and an earlier offence involving the use of poison to endanger life. The full bench of the High Court on Wednesday dismissed the Commonwealth's argument that it should have immunity from compensation claims stemming from the NZYQ ruling, describing the Commonwealth's case as a perversion of constitutional principles. Human rights lawyer Alison Batterson told The Australian that she already had scores of clients who were preparing to launch compensation claims against the Commonwealth. She said the claims would run into the tens of millions of dollars, with the damages likely to be exacerbated by the conditions experienced during their time in detention. If you think of all the things that can happen to someone in detention when they're unlawfully imprisoned, that may then lay their lives, it's not just the false imprisonment, Ms. Batterson said. There's everything else, the assaults, the drug use, the trauma, the loss of opportunity. It's actually quite extraordinary. I think they will have to set up some sort of compensation scheme because otherwise it'll be unmanageable. Ms. Batterson said she believed there would be thousands of people with a claim to make against the government as a result of the decision. The High Court ruled in the NZYQ case that it was illegal for the government to indefinitely detain individuals who had no realistic prospect of deportation. Long before the NZYQ decision, Ms. Batterson said numerous people spent time in indefinite detention before winning ministerial reprieves, while many more were resettled in other countries after being held for lengthy periods. All of them might now have a claim against the Commonwealth. According to the Refugee Council of Australia, 1,547 people subject to offshore processing have been resettled to other countries, primarily the US and New Zealand. Many of those would have experienced time in indefinite immigration detention deemed illegal as a result of the NZYQ decision. Ms. Batterson said the size of some of the claims stemming from Wednesday's decision would be significant given the length of their detention and the nature of their experiences. For certain individuals, it will be millions of dollars because the harm done was so extreme to some of these people, she said. The Asylum Seeker Resource Centre said the decision would have far-reaching ramifications given the profound harm inflicted on people under Australia's immigration detention system over decades, including refugees and people seeking asylum. No government should be able to unlawfully detain people and then walk away from the damage it has caused, said the ASRC Deputy Chief Executive Yana Favero. People who have survived years of detention deserve justice, accountability, and the chance to rebuild their lives in safety and dignity. The lesson from this case is clear. This harm should never have been inflicted, and the government must ensure it never happens again. A spokesman for the Albanese government said the Commonwealth was carefully considering the judgment and its implications. Opposition immigration spokesman Jono Duodunum said taxpayers had been left exposed of tens of millions of dollars in compensation claims because the government had failed to manage the legal and practical consequences of the NZYQ decision. This is another NZYQ disaster for the Albanese government, the senator said. Labor was warned. Labor was slow to act. And once again, the consequences of its failures are being felt by Australians. The High Court's decision stemmed from the case brought by Abdel Hadi, an Austrian citizen who arrived in Australia in 1997. His visa was cancelled in 2017 on character grounds, and he has been in immigration ever since. Abdel Hadi has an aggressive form of thrombophilia and has rendered him unfit to travel by plane and means there is no reasonable prospect of his removal from Australia. The Commonwealth acknowledged that his detention had been illegal since his medical diagnosis in 2022, but argued that it should be immune from civil damages over the detention. High Court Justice James Edelman wrote that such an immunity would lead to different treatment of the Commonwealth and its officers on one hand and all the other persons on the other. The former would be immune from liability for false imprisonment if acting upon a mistaken misunderstanding of the law, but the latter would not, he wrote. That different treatment would be inconsistent with the principle of legal equality of all persons under the law. All persons are required to comply with the law in its proper application to their conduct, as well as with orders and commands of the court. Greg Barnes, SC, spokesman for the Australian Lawyers Alliance, said the compensation claims stemming from the High Court's decision will come on top of previous settlements stemming from the Commonwealth's handling of asylum seekers. The ALA has long held the view that the scheme of mandatory detention is at considerable cost to the taxpayer, and this latest decision will see claims for compensation which will run into the tens of millions of dollars, Mr. Barnes said. The decision is another major blow to the Albanese government's handling of the NZYQ saga, which has already seen it forced to release hundreds of convicted criminals from immigration detention. Some of those have gone on to re-offend, while attempts from the government to impose strict monitoring rules on the cohort have also run into legal roadblocks. And that article was headlined Compo Run for Foreign Criminals on pages 1 and 6.
8: From page six by Kaya Burgess, AI create future-proof vaccine. A vaccine that can protect against future mutations of viruses has been designed using artificial intelligence and trialled in humans for the first time, University of Cambridge researchers have announced. It paves the way for the development of universal vaccines that could protect against a wide range of variants of a particular family of viruses, such as Ebola or coronaviruses, including those that not have yet evolved and emerged, academics have said. Scientists at the university have announced the first human clinical trial of a universal Sabeco coronavirus vaccine, referring to a group that includes COVID-causing viruses. In an early phase one trial of 39 people to assess the safety of the vaccine, researchers found no significant side effects. The vaccine not only triggered immune responses to SARS-CoV-2, the virus behind COVID-19 and SARS, but also to a related group of bat viruses that may jump to humans in future. A second trial of 200 people will focus on the strength of the immune response the vaccine can produce. A Cambridge University spokesperson said, "This trial proves the safety of an entirely new way of designing vaccines. The technology uses an AI-designed superantigen to provide lasting protection against a broad range of viruses, even as they mutate. Vaccines developed in this way could protect against future emerging virus threats. The technology also reduces the need for frequent reformulation. Each year, flu vaccines are produced by studying the variants that are already circulating and are designed to target them. But viruses can mutate quickly, rendering the vaccines much less effective and requiring them to be regularly updated to play catch-up with the virus as it evolves." Jonathan Heaney from the Lab of Viral Zoonotics at the University of Cambridge's Department of Veterinary Medicine, who was scientific lead for the research, said, "We've converted vaccine development from being reactive to being future-proof. Our vaccines will continue to provide protection against viruses even as they mutate into new strains. It means we can escape the constant cycle of chasing the virus variants circulating in humans and updating the vaccines to try to catch up, like a dog chasing its tail." Researchers used all the genetic sequencing data collected for Sabeco coronaviruses by monitoring programs around the globe and then used AI to design an antigen, the element within a virus that the immune system learns to attack, with features common to this whole group of viruses, including ones that haven't emerged yet, the scientist said. It was delivered using a high-pressure jet of liquid that penetrates the skin rather than a needle. Professor Andy Pollard, director of the Oxford Vaccine Group, who was not involved in the study, told the BBC, "It's fascinating data and people wouldn't have predicted they'd be able to generate these immune responses." Professor Saul Fust from the University of Southampton, the trial's chief investigator, said the approach was an awful lot better at designing vaccines for potential pandemics when viruses are changing. During the COVID-19 pandemic, the vaccines had to be updated four times to keep pace with emerging variants. The study, published in the Journal of Infection, found the vaccine was well tolerated at all four doses with no significant safety concerns elicited. The immune response in the patients was modest and variable, but this was not the primary focus of the phase one trial and may have been complicated by the previous vaccination history of the participants. This new class of universal vaccines are future-proofed, Professor Faust said. And that article was titled, AI Creates Future-Proof Vaccine.
1: Latham loses again as tweet ruled intimidating and shocking. Page 6, Clarice Packer, Steve Zemeck. Mark Latham has failed to overturn a court decision ordering him to pay independent MP Alex Greenwich $140,000 because of a homophobic tweet. Mr. Latham was in 2024 ordered to pay the money after he was found to have exposed Mr. Greenwich to hatred, contempt and ridicule by posting the tweet. Ruling in favour of Mr. Greenwich, the court found Mr. Latham's tweet conveyed the meaning that Mr. Greenwich engaged in disgusting sexual activities. The former federal Labor leader sought to have the judgment thrown out on appeal in the federal court, but judges Craig Colvin, Michael Willihan, and Wendy Abraham on Wednesday dismissed the move. Mr. Latham claimed the judge presiding over the 2024 defamation case made mistakes in finding the tweet was defamatory. The court upheld the 2024 finding that the tweet was defamatory, with Justice Colvin saying Mr. Latham's social media post was intimidating and shocking. Mr. Latham's tweet was an aggressive invocation of the kind of trope that has been used to foment hatred and violence towards homosexual men, Justice Colvin said. Mr. Greenwich may be expected to have felt the threat associated with the making of such statements because of the flames of anger and animosity they fuel. Mr. Latham's tweet was a blatant attempt to denigrate by making an unrelated statement about Mr. Greenwich's sexual activities. Mr. Greenwich had also sought to have a finding overturned that the tweet did not imply he was not a fit and proper person to be a member of the New South Wales Parliament because he engages in disgusting sexual activities. However, his cross-appeal was also dismissed. Mr. Greenwich said justice prevailed in response to the court's decision on Wednesday, saying the past few years have been tough. Justice is a long game. More than 3 years ago, Mr. Latham defamed me in a sexually aggressive social media post that subjected me to an avalanche of homophobic hate. He failed to take responsibility for his actions. Today, justice prevailed, his appeal has been dismissed, and the judgment in my favour upheld. This has been a tough few years, and I'm deeply grateful for the support of my husband, family, friends, colleagues, staff, and mental health professionals. This is an important judgment at a time when politics is too often charged with divisive vitriol. The tweet was made in the wake of Mr. Latham's invitation to speak at a Catholic church in southwestern Sydney, where about a dozen LGBTQI protesters were involved in a violent confrontation with counter-protesters from the Christian Lives Matter group, court was previously told. Mr. Greenwich was later quoted in the Sydney Morning Herald as describing Mr. Latham as a disgusting human being. Mr. Latham replied to the tweet about Mr. Greenwich's comments with a vulgar depiction of a sex act. The tweet was deleted after a few hours, but in the time it remained online, it was seen over 6,000 times. The court was previously told that as a result of the incident, Mr. Greenwich's electoral office received a stream of messages, some of which contained homophobic slurs. Judge David O'Callaghan described the messages as vile, offensive, threatening, and deranged in his 2024 judgment. Mr. Greenwich also received a letter that it was so concerning, he made a complaint to the police. So that article, Latham loses again as tweet ruled intimidating, shocking. Page 6, Clarice Packer, Steve Zemek.
0: NBN satellites at risk of being uncompetitive on page 7, an exclusive by Jack Quayle. The National Broadband Network has been warned its new Amazon-backed satellite service risks being undercut by rivals after aggressive discounting helped Elon Musk's Starlink add more than 250,000 Australian customers in just 12 months. The government-owned telco last year selected Amazon's forthcoming low-Earth orbit LEO satellite network to deliver broadband internet for its regional and remote customers, replacing its two aging SkyMaster satellites due to be decommissioned from 2032. But with Starlink rapidly expanding its foothold across the domestic market, TPG Telecom, the nation's second largest retailer of NBN services across its TPG, iNet and Vodafone Net brands, cautioned against bringing an unviable product to market. Following recent price drops to Starlink, the NBN LEO satellite service risks being uncompetitive against a commercially available offering, TPG said in a submission to the competition watchdog, which is consulting on NBN's Co's next three-year regulatory cycle. According to draft pricing for its new satellite service, NBN Co plans to charge retailers between $35.84 and $46.08 a month for its 50 Mbps service for customers that upgrade early from SkyMaster, while its faster 100 Mbps tier would cost between $61.71 and $66.30. Yet those wholesale prices exclude the fees retailers charge when they on-sell NBN access, which typically adds between $15 and $35 to the monthly bills households pay. By comparison, Starlink's retail residential service starts at $75 a month for speeds of up to 100 Mbps, meaning NBN Co's Amazon-backed offering could struggle to compete on price, particularly at higher speed tiers. The competitiveness of NBN Co's new satellite service is further compounded by Starlink's rapid growth as it seeks to lock in customers before the start of Amazon's LEO service, beset by delays and still being developed. In the 12 months to December 2025, Starlink nearly doubled the number of services it had in operation in Australia to 552,000, according to ACCC data. Since then, it is expected to have added significantly more customers after aggressively discounting plans to as little as $49 a month this year. At the same time, the pool of customers set to migrate from SkyMuster continues to shrink. Active premises on the network have fallen from about 112,000 in 2021 to just over 65,000 in April, reflecting years of customer defections as users sought faster alternatives. In a statement, a NBN Co spokesman said its forthcoming LEO offering reflected its obligation as Australia's national wholesale broadband provider and its responsibility to serve communities across the nation. Greater competition in satellite is a good outcome for regional Australia in expanding choice and lifting the quality of connectivity available, he said, noting NBN Co was still consulting on the product's pricing. He said NBN Co would not use location-based surge pricing in setting monthly fees, with the offering including professional installation and service assurance would be available from a host of retailers. We're continuing to work with retailers and regional communities as we finalise pricing and product details to ensure the service delivers strong performance and supports competitive retail offers. Telecommunications industry veteran Ian Martin said Starlink appeared to have priced its service to win new customers, while Amazon remained years away from deploying its full satellite network. Starlink's more established and their cost structures more established, but there's a long way to go before those two sets of prices stabilise, he said. And that article was headlined, NBN Satellites at Risk of Being Uncompetitive, on page 7.
8: From page 4 by Jack Quayle, taxpayers tip in $105 million to save jobs. Industry Minister Tim Ayres has left the door open to further support the near stays loss-making Port Pirie lead smelter and Hobart zinc refinery, saying overseas non-market practices would be a key factor in future funding decisions. On Wednesday, the Albanese government announced a further $105 million support package agreed with the Malinauskas and Rockcliffe governments to keep the facilities operating until the end of 2026, supporting maintenance and boosting processing of critical minerals, including antimony and gallium. The fresh funding takes total taxpayer support for Nearstar's operations to $240 million and will also help the company, owned by Singapore-based commodities trader Trafigura, continue work on a partly completed feasibility study into a proposed significant rebuild of both sites. Speaking with The Australian after a visit to Tasmania to unveil the federal-state commitment, Senator Ayres said there was a lot more work to do to support the facilities, indicating the government would consider further assistance once the feasibility study was completed in July next year. "We'll do it in a joint approach with the Commonwealth and the states. They will be prudent decisions," he said, when asked about the prospect of additional funding. "What is driving our approach here is those economic resilience questions, those supply chain security questions, and delivering on good blue-collar jobs in regional economies that really need them." Senator Ayres said he was aiming for Nearstar's two facilities to ultimately operate without government assistance, but added that extra support depended on what the shape of the market is when the aid expired. It has to end on a commercial footing, but they are not operating on a level playing field, he said, while not specifically mentioning China, which has caused distortions in the critical minerals market by aggressively undercutting Western processors. Senator Ayres took issue at non-market practices offshore, which were demanding government assistance. That means government in partnership with industry working through these questions, he said. Of course I want the most efficient, competitive, powerful business that's profitable and delivers good jobs for people, and that's the objective we're working on. The additional funding hinges on Nearstar's participating in a joint review with the three governments over coming months to establish a framework for the site's long-term future, with Senator Ayres signalling a stronger role for government in the shaping their direction. The joint process is really making sure that we've got a shared view about the final feasibility stage, and also that we've got a shared view about what the future for those two businesses is beyond that, he said. The fresh funding package follows the expiry last month of Nearstar's previous $135 million support package. Without extra assistance, the company had warned it could be forced to close the two facilities, putting 1,300 jobs at risk. Nearstar's two smelters are among a host of metal manufacturing facilities across the country that have been propped up with taxpayer support under Labor's Future Made in Australia agenda, established under the auspices of sovereign manufacturing. Last month, the Albanese government poured further industry aid into Tasmania's troubled Liberty Bay Bell Bay smelter, which halted operations and was subsequently pushed into administration amid the collapse of British industrial Sanjeev Gupta's GFG alliance. The funding package adds to interventions in Whyalla's steelworks, Glencore's Mount Isa copper smelter and Rio Tinto's Boyne Aluminium smelter. Now, the article from page 4, taxpayers tip in $105 million to save jobs.
1: Guilty. Cardoon and the Age and SMH encoded anti-Semitic trope. James Madden, page 4. A cartoon published by both the Sydney Morning Herald and the Age just 3 weeks after the Bondi massacre conveyed an anti-Semitic trope that Jewish people secretly control and manipulate global events, governments, financial systems or the media, according to the Australian Press Council. The cartoon by award-winning illustrator Kathy Willock Cox suggests that those pushing for a royal commission into rising anti-Semitism following the December 14 terrorist attack were indoctrinated by Israeli Prime Minister Benjamin Netanyahu, News Corp Chairman Emeritus Rupert Murdoch, senior members of the legal profession and various coalition figures, the ACP ruling found. The council notes the depiction of political figures carrying the purported grassroots movement above their heads, while Netanyahu, who is both Jewish and the Israeli Prime Minister, stands apart, beating the drum to which the political figures march, the ruling states. The cartoon was published on January 7 and attracted widespread criticism, with accusations that it trivialised mass murder and encouraged Jew hatred. Nine Entertainment, which owns the SMH and the Age, refused to comment on the ensuing uproar for 4 days following the publication of the cartoon, before both mastheads eventually ran an editorial headlined, Wilcox's cartoon was divisive and we apologise for the hurt it has caused. The council considers this imagery encodes the anti-Semitic trope that Jewish people secretly control or manipulate global events, governments, financial systems or the media, the ruling states. The council considers this imagery was likely to cause or contribute to substantial offence, distress and prejudice, particularly to those who are Jewish. The Press Council acknowledged that cartoons are expressions of opinion that often use exaggeration and absurdity to make a point on serious issues. However, it found the Wilcox cartoon's attempt to draw attention to the political motivation of some of those calling for the Royal Commission had fallen short of acceptable commentary and failed to meet the Press Council's standards of practice. Latitude is not unlimited, particularly where a cartoon can reinforce racial, ethnic or religious stereotypes, the Press Council found. One of the main complaints about the cartoon was that it implies those personally affected by the Bondi shootings, as well as the broader community, were in favour of a royal commission not out of concern with the murders, but a willingness to be manipulated by Zionists marching to Netanyahu's drum. Notwithstanding the apology on January 11, the nine mastheads submitted to the Press Council that the cartoon should be considered in the context of the significant public debate following the terrorist attack. Among those to criticise the cartoon was lawyer Arsen Ostrovsky, who was injured in the December 14 attack. Hard to see this as anything but an unadulterated form of Jew hatred. The Royal Commission into Anti-Semitism has enormous support from the entire community, but she, Wilcox, thinks it's a Zionist conspiracy. That is sick. Michelle Goulburn, CEO of the New South Wales Jewish Board of Deputies, welcomed the Press Council's ruling that the nine mastheads failed to take reasonable steps to avoid causing substantial offence, distress or prejudice. So that article, Guilty, Cartoon in the Age and SMH Encoded Anti-Semitic Trope, page 4, James Madden.
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8: And from the Adelaide studios, we extend a warm welcome to listeners from Darwin, Perth, Melbourne, regional Victoria and southern New South Wales. We turn now to editorials in the Australian today. There are three editorials in page 10. The first editorial is titled Belligerent Iran Blackmails World via Strait of Hormuz. Preoccupied with trying to nail down the peace deal with Iran, he has been promising for weeks. Donald Trump, according to US reports, was reluctant to retaliate after Tehran's downing of a US Apache helicopter over the Strait of Hormuz on Tuesday. The president was right to allow himself to be persuaded by US Defense Secretary Pete Hegseth and Chairman of Joint Chiefs of Staff General Dan Kane to do so. Allowing the Tehran regime to go unpunished would have been a grave mistake. As Trump said, America must, of necessity, respond to this attack. In practice, the attack was aimed not only at the US, but also at the international economy. The state-of-the-art Apache, built at a cost of $35 to $52 million, was patrolling the strait in a defensive operation to ensure security of shipping trying to use the waterway. In a calculated ambush, the Islamic Revolutionary Guards Corps launched a one-way Shahed kamikaze attack drone that brought down the chopper. In a demonstration of the role of unmanned vehicles in modern warfare, the US helicopter's two crewmen, after 2 hours in the water, were recovered unharmed by a remotely piloted Saronic Corsair boat. They were then taken to safer waters from where they were winched aboard a rescue helicopter. despite Mr. Trump's concern to conclude a peace deal, the retaliatory strike announced by the US Central Command should leave the IRGC in no doubt that he is prepared to retaliate against such acts of provocative aggression. The proportionate retaliatory strikes announced by CENTCOM included targeting Iranian defence systems, ground control stations and surveillance radar sites across southern Iran, pivoted on locations in and around the Strait of Hormuz. The strait is Iran's most important tactical advantage in the war, despite the US's far greater military power. The Iran regime's belligerence is reflected in a post by X by the Speaker of the Parliament, Mohammad Bagher Khalafbaf, who warned that while Iran prefers to speak the language of diplomacy, we speak other languages far more fluently. Break your commitments and we'll switch to what we speak best. You ride the horse, you saddled. But it is encouraging, as Joe Kelly reports, that US Energy Secretary Chris Wright says ship traffic through the strait is rising very meaningfully. And as Mr. Trump told the Wall Street Journal in a phone call on Tuesday, the ongoing US blockade of Iran, which will stay in place for as long as is necessary, is making the country very poor. Yet amid intense suppression imposed by the IRGC, which has no compunction about slaughtering its own people, the lack of a viable plan directed from inside or outside the country to bring about regime change is a serious problem. Regime change, as well as ensuring Iran would never secure a nuclear weapon, was the optimistic wish of Mr. Trump and Israeli Prime Minister Benjamin Netanyahu when they launched Operation Epic Fury on February 28. Mr. Trump's current hope, as he claims, for the 47th time in recent weeks, according to estimates published in the US, that a peace deal is at hand, is hopefully well-founded. But as Cameron Stewart writes, the two sides have different priorities. Iran, after its fresh attack just days ago on Israel, appears to be in no hurry to sign a peace deal as it sprays missiles around the region. And if Mr. Trump rushes into a second-best deal that makes barely a dent in Iran's nuclear ambitions, he will be held responsible for a failed war. On the other hand, if he continues to hold out for an improved peace agreement, the closure of the Strait of Hormuz and the global energy crisis will be prolonged. Given Iran's intransigence, there are no guarantees. And that was the first editorial, Belligerent Iran Blackmails World via Strait of Hormuz.
1: Second editorial, Bowen's Trojan Horse on Energy. All of the above is the only sensible strategy for electricity future. Having failed to impose the demands of extremists and ban the use of fossil fuels, Climate Change Headquarters has changed tack and instead set a target for electrification. The giveaway comes from the fact the target for one-third of the world's energy demand to be supplied by electricity by 2035 is being championed hardest by the International Renewable Energy Agency. For COP31 Joint President Chris Bowen, it's not just electrification that matters, but how it is done. Mr. Bowen told the pre-COP meeting in Bonn, an electrification target provides an opportunity for a real meaningful discussion in November about how we transition away from fossil fuels. IRENA's roadmap is for electricity in global consumption to rise from 23% today to 35% in 2035 and above 50% in 2050, with the rising demand mostly met by renewables. It envisages the share of fossil fuels declining across sectors from 80% today to 50% in 2035 and 20% or less 2050. Since COP26 in Glasgow in 2021, the pressure has been on for governments to set a timetable for the phasing out of fossil fuels. Pushback from members as well as energy market reality has stopped any meaningful action, with the issue now fobbed off to a subsidiary group, Transition Away from Fossil Fuels, which held its inaugural meeting in Santa Marta, Colombia in April. The focus on electrification is a Trojan horse for the real agenda. Greenpeace is arguing that growing renewables and expanding electrification will not be enough without a managed, proactive wind down of fossil fuel production as well. This would be a big mistake and a missed opportunity. Electrification itself has a lot going for it, particularly in developing nations where it can replace the use of animal dung for cooking. Electric vehicles are a legitimate transport option at the beginning of their development curve and are likely to become more popular over time. But industry has other demands, and with the advent of AI, the world needs more reliable electricity, not less. In Australia, the alarm already has been raised about the potential impact of AI data centres on grid stability. Big tech is aware of the limitations of intermittent power on its AI ambitions and has turned in part to nuclear to secure its future. Governments should do the same. The transition to electricity first for energy must get past the mantra that renewables will always be the cheapest and best option, because the evidence shows it will not. All of the above on energy is the only sensible option and the one that must be embraced. So that was the second editorial, Bowen's Trojan Horse on Energy. All of the above is the only sensible strategy for electricity future.
0: The third editorial is titled Union's 35% Pay Claim Unrealistic. Even allowing for a margin of ambit, the Australian Services Union's 35% wage claim for disability and community workers, which it wants taxpayers to fund, cannot be taken seriously by the Fair Work Commission or the government. Following a 4.75% rise in award wages across the board last week, with a 6% rise for the lowest paid, the inflationary ASU claim, which it says would be phased in over several years, would apply to 300,000 workers. As well as disability and community workers, it would cover community legal sector workers, financial counsellors, and those supporting homeless children. The Albanese government, which has bolstered the so-called care economy over 4 years, is largely to blame for the union's inflated expectations. Before Labor won the 2022 federal election, we warned that its plan to fund a 15% pay rise for aged care workers, including many not on the public payroll, would set a bad precedent. Forcing taxpayers to fund pay rises that private and not-for-profit employers would struggle to pay is a bad principle, especially when the budget is in debt. It allows government to encroach on other sectors. As we cautioned before Labor came to office, the move has had unintended consequences in other social services areas, such as disability and childcare. That pattern continues to unfold to the detriment of the budget, and it will become increasingly costly for taxpayers, with Jobs and Skills Australia expecting the sector to grow by almost a quarter by 2035. ASU National Secretary Emmeline Gask told Ewan Hannon the union was looking forward to working with the government in this campaign. A major pay rise, she said, would be the final step to address gender undervaluation and, in the community sector, gender inequity across the country. In addition to the recent award rises, disability workers under the Social, Community, Home Care and Disability Services Award will be better off as a result of last week's FWC decision, which closed a loophole that meant some workers providing home care for the disabled were being paid less than those doing the same job outside of homes. Ms. Gask said 1 in 10 dodgy NDIS providers had been paying workers up to $16,000 less because of where they worked. Beneficiaries of that decision could receive an extra 27% from October 1. The union insists the workload of those seeking the 35% rise have become more complex and onerous, and that they are struggling to ends meet. That is not unique to them. But growth in the sector shows that if community expectations of care are to be met, it needs to be funded through the economic pie. And that editorial was titled Union's 35% Pay Claim Unrealistic.
8: We turn now to the weather for today, June the 11th. many of our capital cities are going to have showers sometime today, starting with Melbourne, expected a maximum of 20 and a shower for, sorry, that is 17. Canberra, partly cloudy, 17. Sydney's expecting a shower with 21. Brisbane, a shower with 23. Darwin, an expected maximum of 33 and sunny. Perth, expecting rain, 17. Adelaide is expecting 20 and partly cloudy. And Hobart, 15 and partly cloudy. We turn now to world news from page 8 in The Australian. Rioters torch houses, cars over attempted beheading. And this is by Jacqueline Magni, European correspondent. Scores of Belfast residents were forced to flee as houses, a bus and cars were torched on Tuesday evening, local time, as protests erupted after a Sudanese man was charged over an attempted beheading. Tensions remain high across Northern Ireland, as well as other flashpoints in southern England, after an alleged attacker, a 30-year-old asylum seeker who had been given leave to remain in the UK, was shown on social

also heard that the victim lost his left eye. The victim, a man in his 40s, had been pinned to the ground on a residential street while being attacked and was in a serious condition in hospital, his life appearing to be saved by a bystander who had intervened with a hurling stick. The alleged attacker is also accused of threatening to kill an NHS radiographer on Tuesday. The ensuing night of rioting included groups of masked people attacking several residences housing asylum seekers across Belfast and comes as the UK grapples with soaring undocumented immigration. Northern Ireland Fire and Rescue Service said it received 256 calls and attended 62 incidents. A Middle Eastern supermarket, a bus, police car and a number of houses were set ablaze. Claire Hannah, Belfast MP and leader of the Social Democratic and Labour Party, said the night of violence was prodded by negative actors online and politicians locally who don't really care what communities in North Belfast have been through. What you're seeing is a race-based pogrom, she said. We are seeing men going door to door asking to get the foreigners out based exclusively on the colour of their skin. It's not based on what they're contributing to society, what their status here is. And it's terrifying for people in Belfast who want this sort of politics to be far beyond them. Labour accused Elon Musk of fueling the protests. Anna Turley, the party's chairwoman, said on Wednesday that the billionaire owner of X and his platform had played a role after Musk posted to encourage people to take to the streets. The flashpoint comes a week after a large, unruly protest was held over two-tier policing around the death of Henry Nowak. Mr. Nowak, 18, had been stabbed 5 times by a British Sikh man but was not believed by police. Across the UK, asylum seekers are being blamed for untenable pressures on local services, such as the National Health Service and the Starmer government's increasing levels of taxation to pay for a spiralling welfare bill. In 2025, 112,000 people claimed asylum in the UK. The issue will be central to next week's by-election in Makerfield. Labour candidate Andy Burnham is hoping to win and then challenge the leadership of Prime Minister Keir Starmer, while the right-wing vote of Nigel Farage's Reform UK will be split, with a section of voters cleaving to Rupert Lowe's anti-migration party, Restore Britain. After video on the knife attack was posted on social media, Mr. Lowe said his party would pursue civil servants, judges and politicians and hold them to account if they have knowingly placed unvetted, dangerous third world savages in our communities near our children. We are so far past half measures now, the country is too far gone, he said. Britain needs a democratic revolution. Reform UK said its party had already announced a total ban on visas for anyone from Sudan and that the attack on Belfast was a direct result of treacherous Tory and Labour immigration policy. Northern Ireland First Minister Michelle O'Neill said the rioting was outright thuggery. Groups of masked men burning families out of their homes is nothing less than disgusting cowardice, she said. Sir Keir said the alleged beheading attempt was sickening and he would have absolutely no tolerance for abhorrent scenes of violence on the streets. My thoughts are first and foremost with the victim, and I thank the first responders, including members of the public who intervened. Democratic Unionist Party leader Gavin Robinson said the attack was chilling and medieval. Having abused the privilege of our nation, the perpetrator living in the UK under a 5-year visa needs to be convicted and deported on the first flight out on a one-way ticket, he told the Commons.
Mr. Robinson added that it was a systematic mutilation.

0: and an attempted slaughter, and he praised those who intervene. It has been 13 years since the nation was shocked by the beheading of off-duty army soldier Lee Rigby on the streets of Woolwich outside the Royal Artillery Barracks by two Islamist terrorists, Michael Adabolaha and Michael Adabolali. And that article, World News, page 8, rioters torch houses, cars over attempted beheading.
1: And more to that particular story, page 8, World News, how the Belfast knife attack was thwarted. Constance Campner, Mario Ledwith. It was only by chance that Matt McKiernan arrived upon a scene of horror on what is normally a sleepy suburban street in North Belfast. Under the streetlights, a man writhed on the ground as an attacker straddled him, holding a kitchen knife ready to strike his already bloodied face again. As the attack continued, an onlooker shouted about a possible beheading. McKiernan, 32, decided to intervene. In his hands was a hurl, the wooden stick used to play hurling, the popular Gaelic sport. Video showed him running towards the attacker on Kinnard Avenue about 10:30 p.m. McKiernan hit the man with the hurl, which appeared to work immediately, immobilising the attacker as he lay on the ground. Two other men ran in to support him, kicking the attacker in a further attempt to subdue him. The men shouted at the knife man to get off before two police officers arrived seconds later and the recording stopped. The suspect is a Sudanese citizen granted leave to remain in the UK in February 2023 after arriving via Dublin. He was taken into custody and charged with attempted murder on Tuesday evening as areas of Belfast fell into disorder. Neighbours said he lived in the predominantly Republican area of North Belfast. One told The Telegraph, we've seen him coming and going. He looked like a normal guy, very, very tall and muscly. He was a bit intimidating. He's quite distinctive. The victim, a 44-year-old local, was rushed to hospital with serious wounds to his eyes, face and back. He remained in a serious condition on Tuesday night local time. Writing online about his actions, McKiernan, a removal company boss, said he had got out to protect the young lad and the police had been called before his arrival. He said he stumbled upon the scene by chance after taking a shortcut to a petrol station while driving with his friend Andre, who is trained in jiu-jitsu. They were alerted to the incident by a car stopped in the middle of the street that began reversing quickly. The friend saw the confrontation and stopped to intervene. Andre ran out first but saw the suspect was holding what appeared to be a serrated kitchen knife with a broken handle. He shouted to his friend to get something to help. McKiernan told the Daily Mail, I really thought someone was going to lose their life. I'd taken my son to hurling practice earlier that evening and so I've got out of the car, gone to the boot and grabbed the hurling stick. Instinct took over and I ran over and smashed this guy over the head with the hurling stick, right on the flat side about three times as hard as I could. He added, I hit this guy again hard, but it didn't seem to faze him. He did stumble back, though, and dropped the knife. I think another man who'd been watching came in and kicked the knife away. We were trying to roll the attacker onto his stomach to subdue him, but he was struggling. The police then arrived and four officers took over before armed tactical support turned up. McKiernan's partner, Aof O'Reilly, said his actions had hopefully saved a man's life, calling him a hero. She confirmed a partner had not been arrested for his actions, which Hilary Benn, the Northern Ireland secretary, described as proportionate and fair. A woman who was alerted by screaming from outside as she was inside a home with her partner and children told the BBC, I'd heard a car flying down the street. I thought that was going pretty quick. I came out the door, ran up the street and heard a fella shouting, what did I do? The next thing I heard was metal hitting the floor and I knew instantly it was a knife. I shouted down, ring the police, he's stabbing him. A delivery driver then handed the woman his phone to make a 999 call. And the woman told the operator, you just need to get here, he's going to die. As a result of the attack, the woman said she was scared to walk outside the neighbourhood and absolutely petrified to allow her children to play in the street. By Tuesday morning, video of the incident was being widely shared on social media in Northern Ireland. Some of the outpouring of revulsion centred on the description of the incident as a possible beheading. The incident was also latched onto by anti-immigration groups online who called for a mass protest in Belfast on Tuesday evening. Online messages of unknown origin appeared calling for men over 18 to arrive wearing dark clothing and be prepared to fight or be arrested. Politicians from Northern Ireland and across the Irish Sea soon began to comment. Some focused on the issue of immigration, others pleaded for calm, perhaps wary of ugly scenes that unfolded in Ballymena last year after an alleged attempted rape of a teen schoolgirl. It was only after 2 p.m. that the Public Police Service of Northern Ireland confirmed the asylum status of the man, that he had been taken into custody and was Sudanese, not Somali, contrary to earlier reports. Online accounts linked to Northern Ireland's nascent anti-immigration protest movement continued to share posts labelled with slogans such as, "Enough is enough." So that article, How the Belfast Knife Attack Was Thwarted, page 8 World News, Constance Campner, Mario Ledworth.
2: On page 8, prison time for soldiers over acid attack on activists by Dian Septiari in Jakarta. Indonesia's military court has sentenced 4 soldiers to prison terms of up to 3 years after they were found guilty of an acid attack that left an activist blind in one eye. The court convicted the 4 defendants, all members of the military's Strategic Intelligence Agency, on Wednesday of participating in a premeditated assault that resulted in serious injury to Andre Yunus. Edai Sidaku was sentenced to 3 years in prison and Budi Haryanto to 2.5 years, with both dismissed from military service. Nadala Dwi Prasatya and Sama Laka received sentences of 2 years and 18 months, respectively. The judges portrayed the attack as the result of personal anger and resentment towards Mr. Yunus rather than an organised military operation, rejecting allegations that it formed part of a broader campaign of military intimidation. The panel concludes that the serious injuries suffered by the victim, Andre Yunus, were not from the outset intended or desired by the defendants, nor were they part of the defendant's mental state. The panel accepts the defendant's testimony that they merely intended to teach the victim a lesson and create a deterrent effect so that Andre Yunus would no longer trample upon and insult their TNI institution, the judges said. Mr. Yunus, a prominent critic of the military's growing role under President Subianto, refused to participate in the proceedings because he rejected the military's court's jurisdiction. The judges said their efforts to hear directly from the victim had not been met with the same good faith. Prosecutors had sought sentences of 2.5 years in prison for all 4 defendants, but had also not sought dismissal from military service for any of them. Prosecutors said they were still considering whether to appeal. Amnesty International said the verdict downplayed the severity and impact of the life-threatening attack on Mr. Andre, while also failing to duly consider the involvement of other actors or the chain of command, despite the recent independent investigations alleging that at least 14 individuals had been involved. And that article was titled Prison Time for Soldiers Over Acid Attack on Activists on page 8.
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1: And from the Adelaide studios, we'd like to extend a warm welcome to listeners from Darwin, Perth, Melbourne, Region Victoria, Southern New South Wales. We're going now to our readings from the Australian Financial Review. Pages 1 and 6, you will find this article, Devastating Double Blow for Biotech. It's by Philip Currie and James Thompson. A leading Australian scientist and former Angel Investor of the Year says the government's changes, the R&D tax incentive and capital gains tax discount, might force his operation overseas to raise capital for groundbreaking medical trials as Labor continues to face pressure from business leaders over the budget's impact on investment. In a submission to next week's Senate inquiry into the tax changes, Professor Tim Hurst, a microbiologist and chief executive of biotech company GPN Vaccines, says the tax changes would have a devastating impact on our world and the wider sector. The R&D tax incentive has served the Australian biotech industry well by making it easier to attract both local and overseas investors into what can only be considered a very high-risk industry that requires many years of R&D before success is achieved. While the government plans to ram the initial budget legislation through Parliament before it rises for the winter break on July 2nd, Prime Minister Anthony Albanese reaffirmed that he was still considering carve-outs from the CGT change for early stage and start-up businesses, given they have a low or zero cost base. But the biotech sector would also need carve-outs from the R&D changes, a GPN spokesman said. On Wednesday, Wesfarmers Chief Executive Rob Scott joined in the criticism of the budget, saying it would add to an already inhospitable policy environment for business investment, which includes heavy-handed regulation and a re-regulated industrial relations system. And at the very time when we need to encourage aspiration, we're taxing it more, he told investors and analysts at the company's strategy day. Increasing the CGT rate for broad-based investments to a very uncompetitive level really doesn't make a lot of sense. It'll be the next generation that pays the price. These policies will hurt the very people that they're designed to protect. I think there is a risk that it creates a host decade where Australia goes backwards. GPN's sister company, Gamma Vaccines, is in the midst of developing a universal flu vaccine that would replace the less efficient annual seasonal flu jab and last for several years. Under the budget proposal to place a 10-year cap on the R&D tax rebate, the company will be unable to fund the Phase 2 and Phase 3 trials, which will cost an estimated $10 million and $40 million respectively. It is virtually impossible to raise this sort of money in Australia without the R&D tax rebate, so the only solution is to move the company to a country with a more favourable tax regime, the submission says. Similarly, Hurst notes a separate program begun in 2017 to develop a pneumococcal vaccine will be stymied by the R&D cap. This will be exacerbated by replacing the 50% cap capital gains tax discount with an inflation-based indexation model that taxes real gains. GPN Vaccine uses employee options as a way of giving staff members hope of a future financial benefit if the company succeeds. Yet the current CGT changes double their likely tax, despite years of being relatively low paid with high job insecurity, the submission says. All members of staff in GPN vaccines, from the most junior to senior executives, are given share options. For some, they see this as one way, possibly the best way, of getting a large enough deposit to purchase a house. Despite touting the tax changes as the most significant in 25 years, the government is allowing only a two-day Senate inquiry next week. Albanese continued to defend the CGT changes for business, noting those with turnovers under $2 million are exempt from CGT so long as they meet certain criteria. That $2 million threshold, which has been in place since 1997, is expected to be indexed as part of the carve-out process. He defended the two-day inquiry on the basis there was a Greens-led Senate inquiry into the CGT discount early this year, but that focused almost exclusively on the housing sector and did not examine the inflation model unveiled in the budget, nor its impact on the business sector, which is the most controversial element of the budget. The Coalition maintained its threat to force a longer inquiry by withholding its crucial support for an unrelated bill to cost the runaway NDIS by $37.8 billion over the next 4 years. Meanwhile, Assistant Minister for Productivity, Competition, Charities and Treasury, Andrew Lee, said the government would consider changes to the decision to impose a 30% tax floor on discretionary trusts to ensure charitable donations were not affected. The trust legislation will be considered separately late in the year. So that article from the Australian Financial Review on pages 1 and 6, devastating double blow for biotech, and it's by Philip Currie and James Thompson.
2: We now turn to the editorial in today's Australian Financial Review on page 30, and it's titled UK's Race Reckoning, Australia's Social Cohesion Challenge. Two shocking incidents in Britain show how immigration policy failures can have major downstream social and political consequences. On Wednesday, a 30-year-old Sudanese refugee who crossed the border into the UK from Ireland and was given asylum was arrested after attempting to behead a man in the streets of Belfast. Meanwhile, last week, a British-born Sikh received a life sentence for the murder of 18-year-old student Henry Nowak in the southern English city of Southampton. After the murderer lied to the police about having been racially abused by his victim, body cam footage showed that Nowak's pleas about having been stabbed while lying handcuffed on the ground were ignored. The British establishment now confronts a reckoning around matters of race. Former Brexit leader Nigel Farage has campaigned on both illegal immigration and race-based double standards in policing to build support for his Reform Party. Many people in the mainstream political class and media are uncomfortable discussing race-related matters, a void that populists like Farage rush to politicise. But the obvious cultural dimensions of the Belfast and Nowak cases, which are far more significant than mere instances of criminality, cannot be ignored. Immigration policy failures have been central to the loss of institutional trust in the political system that has led to the rise of populist movements in Western countries for two basic reasons. The first is that most people in these nations expect governments to protect the borders and properly regulate the entry of migrants. The second expectation is that the migration program will serve the national interest and will not compromise the fundamental values that make countries like the US, UK, and Australia attractive destinations for migrants. The bottom line is that most people want migrants to be able to fit in and in return receive the same rights and benefits as all other citizens. The UK now faces a perfect storm over immigration due to practicing contradictory forms of identity politics. On the one hand, the savagery of the Belfast attack will invite questions about open-door migration policies. Strong borders help ensure migrants' cultural capability by allowing for proper vetting. On the other hand, the Nowak case highlights how cultural difference has, at times, hardened into a justification for unequal treatment based on race. An apparent official fixation with literally policing with the perceived prejudice of white Britons has overridden cultural and civic integration of migrants. The UK now presents as a tribalised tinderbox seemingly on the brink of major civil disorder at any moment. The challenges emerging in Australia may not be as serious, but they are also no cause for complacency. One Nation's rise to become the most popular party in the country has been driven by concerns about the population pressures on housing and other public services due to the size of the immigration intake. Many of these concerns are based in fact, but it will now use the images of the Belfast attack as for its anti-migration social media campaigns. But as former Deputy Prime Minister turned One Nation MP Barnaby Joyce said this week, concerns about social cohesion following December's Bondi terror attack put a bomb under voter support for this new party. Yes, it's also due to the low growth economy, slumping productivity and falling living standards, as Anthony Albanese belatedly acknowledged on Monday. Yet, the Prime Minister's plan to rebuild national unity by doubling down on his 2025 election strategy of buying off different groups of voters with fiscal bribes is inadequate. A broader loss of confidence in Australia's future is contributing to the declining support for both major parties. Rebuilding Australians' pride and self-belief is a much more profound task that will need to start with some kind of recalibration on immigration settings. But it will also require establishment politicians like Albanese to be unapologetic about standing up for Australia's values and the way of life, which many people believed to be under assault. And that editorial is on page 30, titled UK's Race Reckoning, Australia's Social Cohesion Challenge.
0: We continue with articles of a general nature in the Australian Financial Review. From pages 1 and 3, 1 in 5 taking drugs for mental health treatment. And this is by Michael Smith, the health editor. Almost 1 in 5 Australians are being prescribed antidepressants, psychostimulants and other mental health drugs, with the number of boys being treated for ADHD tripling over the past decade, raising fresh fears about the way medicines are being dispensed to millions of people. About 10% of boys aged between 5 and 17 were taking psychostimulants to treat ADHD and drugs known as nootropics in the 2025 financial year, according to the latest Australian Institute of Health and Welfare Statistics. This is also known as AIHW data. In the same year, drugs used to treat ADHD were dispensed to 2.8% of the population, or 761,000 people, in an increase from 2.3% of the population the year before and 0.6% a decade earlier. The dramatic increase in the number of Australians taking ADHD medication was a contrast to a more measured increase in other mental health prescriptions, which are dominated by antidepressants. About 19% of Australians, or 5.2 million people, were prescribed the drugs in the fiscal 2025, compared with 17% in the 2016 fiscal year. Experts and healthcare professionals are alarmed at the surge in the number of Australians, particularly children, taking ADHD medication. They say the rise of telehealth and an easing of regulations in Queensland and Victoria to allow GPs to diagnose ADHD and prescribe stimulant medications means drugs are too easy to obtain. Previously, only psychiatrists and paediatricians could prescribe the medications. AIHW data showed paediatricians and other non-psychiatric specialists wrote 2.6 million prescriptions in the year, which constituted the largest percentage of practitioners prescribing ADHD medications at 37%. This compared with 36% of prescriptions written by psychiatrists and 26% by GPs. It confirms a broader trend of surging diagnosis and prescribing drugs for ADHD as well as autism, which is contributing to the soaring costs of the National Disability Insurance Scheme and leading to the sharp rise in sickness benefits claims, which have alarmed workplaces and life insurers. Ian Hickey, a leading mental health expert, psychiatrist and former mental health commissioner, said he had concerns about the way drugs were being prescribed and said Australia was not doing a good enough job on follow-up assessments for patients to determine when they should stop taking drugs. We are talking about widening this prescribing framework against the background where we seem to have a rapid kind of increase, said Hickey, who is co-director of the University of Sydney's Brain and Mind Centre. There is a really serious need to look at the quality of prescribing and the impact of it. In Australia, we initiate prescribing, but we don't track its effectiveness. We start, but we don't stop or monitor the outcomes. The AIHW data, which is sourced from the federal government, showed antidepressants were dispensed to 14% of the Australian population, with more females taking the drugs than males. The use of antipsychotics, analgesics and hypnotics and sedatives is declining year on year. Tasmania had the highest patient rates at 25.1%, compared with 17.5% in New South Wales 18.5% in Victoria and 20.7% in Queensland. MPs and doctors have argued the rates of people being diagnosed with ADHD will only accelerate as more Australians access online consultations and more relaxed rules are implemented by the states about who can prescribe ADHD medications. There is also a debate over who should be allowed to oversee the administration of psychedelic drugs to treat mental health disorders. Doctors' groups have opposed a move by the Victorian government to allow patients with an existing ADHD diagnosis to top up prescriptions via an online consultation without seeing a GP or psychiatrist. Labor MP Mike Freelander, who chairs a parliamentary health committee, has raised concerns about children potentially being prescribed medications they do not always need after undergoing only superficial assessments. A surge in the number of children being diagnosed with autism who are claiming benefits on the NDIS has forced the Albanese government to propose sweeping cuts to the scheme, which costs taxpayers more than $50 billion a year. Other psychosocial disabilities are also expected to be targeted under efforts to rein in the scheme's growth. Meanwhile, psychiatrists this week told a Senate inquiry into the proposed NDIS cuts that deep reductions in funding would mean people living with severe mental illness will struggle to access disability supports. If people lose access to disability supports without equivalent alternatives being available, the pressure does not disappear, it simply shifts. Royal Australian and New Zealand College of Psychiatrists President Astha Tomar said. And that article from pages 1 and 3 was titled 1 in 5 Taking Drugs for Mental Health Treatment.
2: We now turn to today's Australian for this article, and it's titled $100 Million Mission Investment into Arthritis Research on page 6, and it's provided by the Newswire Service. The federal government will invest a record $100 million during the next decade into arthritis research in Australia. Using the Medical Research Future Fund, the government will create an arthritis and musculoskeletal conditions research mission to guide the new research. The MRFF is a long-term $24.5 billion investment to support health and medical research and has been the subject of an intensive campaign urging more spending now on research rather than banking investment dividends for the future. The Arthritis Mission will bring together researchers, health professionals, industry partners, and patients to help improve outcomes for more than 7 million Australians living with arthritis and other musculoskeletal conditions. Anthony Albanese, who has spoken in the past about his mother's struggle with rheumatoid arthritis, said the investment would be a game changer. For millions of Australians, living with arthritis isn't just an ache or pain. It affects their ability to work, to stay active, and to enjoy everyday life, the Prime Minister said. It will back Australian researchers to develop better treatments, improve diagnosis, and help find the breakthroughs patients have been waiting for. Arthritis Australia Chief Executive Louise Hardy said her foundation was deeply grateful for the funding. The organisation has campaigned for a mission to be established. This is a truly historic day for our community, she said. This mission will drive the research breakthroughs we so urgently need, from earlier diagnosis, improved treatments, to the hope of cures. Arthritis is an umbrella term that covers a range of often painful conditions, from osteoarthritis, the most common joint disease, to rheumatoid arthritis and lupus. The federal budget in May provisioned for larger investment in health and medical research through distributions from the MRFF, which will increase every year from 2026-27 up to $1 billion a year by 2030-31, an increased spend of $508.5 million over 4 years. And that article was titled $100 Million Mission Investment into Arthritis Research on page 6 of today's Australian.
0: Returning to the Australian Financial Review from page 6, used subs, no big deal, says former top US diplomat. And this is by Michael Reed and Paul Karp. Former Ambassador to the United States, Dennis Richardson, has dismissed criticism of Australia's acquisition of 3 second-hand nuclear-powered submarines under AUKUS as a beat-up, as critics of the pact launch a fresh push to persuade the government to walk away from the deal. The AUKUS nations last month agreed on an updated plan to contain costs and streamline the historic security pact, revealing that the first 3 Australian purchases of US-built nuclear power submarines would be confined to 3 used vessels instead of 2 used and 1 new. The change was laid out in a joint statement by Defence Minister Richard Marles, US Defence Secretary Pete Hegseth and US Defence Secretary John Healey following a meeting at the US Embassy in Singapore, and has prompted criticism from opponents of AUKUS who argue Australia is being left with older second-hand subs. Richardson said it was irrelevant whether Australia received new or used Virginia-class submarines. One of the greatest beat-ups I've ever seen in my life has been the tut-tutting about us acquiring 3 in-service Virginias as opposed to 1 that's new and 2 in service, he told a Morgan Stanley summit in Sydney on Wednesday. If we get 3 in-service Virginia-class submarines, well, we will have greater submarine capability than what we currently do with the Collins. Australia is due to receive its first 2 Virginia-class nuclear-powered submarines from the US around 2032 and 2036. A 3rd Virginia-class sub is expected about 2040 before Australia begins taking delivery of 5 domestically built subs in the early 2040s. Richardson said most of the people who were criticising the shift to 3 used submarines were people who had always opposed AUKUS. The moment there's a slight hiccup somewhere, we run around like headless chooks. In point of fact, if you stand back and look at what the Morrison government said in 2021 and where we are now, so far we're on track, Richardson said. But the biggest challenges are still ahead. We have to focus on what we have to do rather than worrying about the US and UK, even though that is important. Former Labor MP and Midnight Oil frontman Peter Garrett will on Thursday launch a crowd-funded inquiry into AUKUS alongside former Chief of Defence Force Chris Barry and former Western Australian Premier Carmen Lawrence, underscoring lingering unease about the pact within sections of Labor's grassroots. Former Labor Foreign Minister Gareth Evans, an anti-nuclear campaigner, Tilman Ruff, a founding member of the Nobel Peace Prize-winning international campaign to abolish nuclear weapons, are among the high-profile witnesses scheduled to appear before the inquiry on Thursday. Malcolm Davis, a senior analyst at the Australian Strategic Policy Institute, said concerns about the shift to 3 used submarines were overblown. The 3 submarines Australia will acquire from the US will be Block 4 Virginia-class vessels, which entered service between 2020 and 2026. In that article from the Financial Review, used subs, no big deal, says former top US diplomat.
1: South Sydney have unveiled an all-white tribute jersey and written an ode to Jai Arrow for Thursday night's clash with Brisbane. Comes as Rabbitohs captain Cameron Murray prepares to draw on the fighting spirit of his long-time teammate in the lead-up to next week's State of Origin game at the MCG. The Rabbitohs have named Arrow in the number 23 jersey for Thursday night's game, and he will walk out through a guard of honour from both sides before ringing the legacy bell. The ode Souths have written to Arrow helps explain the decision to wear the white-out jerseys. Stripped back, past the colour, past the noise, as far as it goes, it says. One name left on the back of the jersey. The man who earned it, the same strength he has always played with, he carries now. We carry it with him. We've got your back, Arrow. Murray praised the game for coming together for Jai Arrow. We thought it was appropriate to strip everything back for this game from our jersey. No distractions for the eye, all focus on the only colour on the jersey, which is the name Arrow, and green on the back of all of our players, Solly said. Jai's earned everyone's respect at our club. It's now our turn to return that passion, heart and care to him in his fight against MND. Sponsors agreed to have their logos whited out for the Rabbitohs one-off playing kit. Jai Arrow tossed the coin at the Big Freeze game on Monday between Collingwood and Melbourne, and we wish him the best in his fight against the Beast. Adelaide coach Matthew Nix has said superstar Isaac Rankin would play this week if it were a final, but the club wanted to be cautious with him given his injury history and the stage of the season. Rankin's trained well but will miss a second consecutive game due to a calf strain. The Crows made three changes for tonight's game against the Bulldogs, recalling Riley Thilthorpe, Luke Pedler and Nick Murray. Veteran Taylor Walker is out suspended. Jordan Butts has a calf injury and Callum Archie hamstring. Nick said the decision regarding Rankin was based on risk versus reward. Meanwhile, Nick said defender Mark Keane performed well in the Sandful last Saturday in his first match this year after returning from breaking his leg during pre-season, but he did need at least another week in the Sandful before he would be given an opportunity to play in the league side. Nick Murray's been brought into the side for his first game since round 9. The Crows' one-point home win over Geelong last Thursday night was the seventh time in 12 matches this year that Adelaide's final margin was under 12 points, and also the Bulldogs have the same sort of record in close games. So tonight we would be expecting a close finish, I would think. So tonight's round 14 starts with the Crows versus the Bulldogs. Then Geelong Cats play the Gold Coast Suns at Geelong. The Demons play Essendon on Saturday. The Demons trying to get revenge for the gather round loss. North Melbourne play West Coast over in Perth. Port Adelaide play Sydney in the Adelaide Oval. And on Sunday, Richmond play Brisbane Lions in Tasmania. And St Kilda play the Giants at Marvel Stadium. Round 14 AFL. And that completes our readings from the Australian Financial Review for Thursday, 11th of June. I'm Steve Bennett. Reading with me were Liz Matheson and Paula McKay. I was the panel operator and Liz and Paula did the editing. This program is produced in the Adelaide studios and can be heard regularly at this time here on Vision Australia Radio, VO Radio on digital, online at voradio.org. Good morning, Australia. Enjoy the rest of your day.
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9: 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More than 300,000 Australians are living with glaucoma. 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I should know. 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I was just 29 at the time, touring with INXS when I came within an inch of losing my sight. 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

And hello and welcome to the program. This program is Upfront, and I'm Sally Pierce. And coming up, we have Puppy Potential. Where are they now, farmer with a wife, that is? Tina Fey, seasoned professional. But we begin with Puppy Potential. Think you have what it takes to raise a seeing eye dog? Here's what you need to know. With a little bit of love, pets give so much back, and by looking after future seeing eye dogs, you might also help to enhance the life of someone who has blindness or low vision. Liv Butcher, Partnerships Coordinator from Vision Australia Seeing Eye Dogs, says the volunteers are essential for raising these amazing dogs. As a puppy carer, she has raised more than 15 puppies herself, with help from her husband, Aaron, and daughter, Lola. Our volunteers offer a loving home environment where the puppies are shown care, affection, and support as they grow and develop, she says. Puppy Preschool. A seeing eye dog puppy will usually meet their new carer when they are about 8 weeks old. Along with providing plenty of love and support, the carer will need to look after their feeding, exercise, supervision, and basic training. These rapidly growing puppies should also be socialized by visiting different places, such as cafes or shopping centers. Over 8 years of caring, we have also taken the puppies to the movies, theater shows, festivals, and sporting events, including AFL matches, Liv says. My husband is a primary school teacher, and that sitting can be especially valuable as the puppy becomes accustomed to classroom routines and school grounds, while also providing a positive and engaging presence for students and staff. A puppy will usually stay with its carer for the first 12 months of life. During this time, both the carer and the puppy are supported by a puppy development trainer, with regular catch-ups to ensure the puppy is meeting key milestones, Liv says. At 10 months of age, each puppy undertakes their first major assessment, followed by another at approximately 12 to 15 months. Liv says this can be a rough time for many carers, but saying goodbye means a seeing-eye dog will go on to support someone with blindness or low vision, and carers can be paired with another puppy to raise. Puppy Pathways. Around 1 in 3 seeing-eye dog puppies will go on to become seeing-eye dogs. After 4 to 5 months of formal training, our staff match that seeing-eye dog with a client who then goes on to working as a partnership for years to come, Liv says. Other dogs may be selected for breeding if they have the right health and temperament. However, many puppies who don't meet the requirements for either of these programs can still have bright careers as assistance dogs or other roles. If none of these pathways are suitable, they may be offered up for adoption, either by their carer or another member of the public. We feel incredibly fortunate to have adopted our third puppy, Tino, Liv says. He has been a wonderful addition to our family and plays an important role in helping to care for and mentor each new puppy that comes into our home. How do I sign up? The Seeing Eye Dogs Puppy Caring Program is available in selected areas of Victoria, New South Wales and Queensland. Volunteers need to be over the age of 18 and have access to a car, Liv says. Additionally, they need to complete required checks and follow all guidance from Seeing Eye Dogs staff. All costs are taken care of, including leads, beds, bowls, veterinary care and food. We are also very fortunate to have Royal Canin as our nutritional partner for 20 years, meaning our rapidly developing seeing eye dogs get the best nutrition to fulfill their demanding role, she adds. If you want to find out more about volunteering or to make a donation, you can visit sed.visionaustralia.org online, or you could, of course, go to the South Australian one, which is Guide Dogs. Here we have, Where Are They Now? Farmer wants a wife. Corey and Keely will be engaged soon. With a new season of everybody's favourite rural reality show, Farmer Wants a Wife, just around the corner, we've taken the liberty to check in with two of the most popular couples from last season. Sitting down with new idea, Farmer Corey, 26, and Keely, 24, reveal they are still very much smitten. We absolutely found love out of the show, Keely says, adding, I'm pretty confident, if not 100% confident, that Corey is my life partner. Corey said he feels the same about Keely. Together, they live on Corey's mixed crop farm in Balola, Queensland, with their two dogs, and the couple are happier than ever. Keely has settled in so well. She has moved so far away from her family, friends and her job, and hasn't been scared to get out and try new things. She's been incredibly patient and very determined. She's an amazing woman, Corey says.
Keely tells us that Corey built a fence on his property so she could bring her beloved dog, Michael, from where she lived in Merimbula, New South Wales, with her. That was a final piece of the puzzle, Keely says. She reveals to us that Farmer Wants a Wife didn't portray how gentle and caring Corey is in real life. He's been patient with me settling in and very supportive. I don't know that blue-collar boys are always associated with that kind of thing, she tells us. Since being on the show, they've taken some big steps together. 3 months after they met, the couple bought an investment property, which they renovated, and are on to their next project, painting the farmhouse they're living in. And taking things to the next level in their relationship could be just around the corner. There's probably going to be something like an engagement soon, but I'm not saying any more, Corey reveals, adding with a laugh that Keely's already suspicious. Although they'd like to confirm that they aren't currently yet engaged or pregnant, as some AI scams are claiming online. And Jack and Sarah, time together is precious. Farmer Jack and Sarah are stronger than ever, living together at his idyllic dairy farm in Tasmania, after Sarah relocated from Queensland to be with her man. Since the show, we have just been settling into our life together. I've been working at the farm with Jack. He's been teaching me everything I need to know, and we do milking every morning, Sarah, 31, says. Jack, 28, reveals that he's pleasantly surprised Sarah is keen to help him out on the farm, as he didn't expect it. I never said that I wanted someone to work with me, but it's been a bonus and I enjoy it, says Jack. Sarah is also smitten by Jack's work ethic. I always had it in my mind that he was going to be a very hard worker, and seeing that in practice he has so much care and love for the farm, I think it's incredible, she says. My favourite part about our relationship is we don't seem to get sick of each other, even though we do live and work together. For a lot of couples that might be too much, but it doesn't seem to be the case for us, she adds. While the couple won't be drawn on future plans, they admit their time together is precious. They're planning a holiday exploring the east coast of Tasmania soon, too. Sarah's more open to camping than I am, Jack says with a laugh. I said, I'm not doing that. We better book a hotel. And in all of the cases, we've got them standing together with fields of growth, whatever it is, around them. And all looking very happy. And one with the dogs as well. And seasoned professional, Tina Fey. The actress is still at the top of her game any time of the year. Tina Fey's mother passed away just a few short months before the actress started to work on her popular Netflix series, The Four Seasons, in 2024. That kept me in the world, she said, to The Hollywood Reporter in April 2025, of the distraction work provided as she grieved. It saved me from just shrinking up like a little old granny apple head. The series tackles similar emotional terrain, navigating middle-aged life, stress and loss, while finding comic relief in one's friendships. That's especially true in the recently released second season, which sees the group of pals still grappling with the recent death of one of their own. The supportive bond appears to extend beyond the screen, too. We are friends in real life as well. I think you feel that. I think it comes off the screen, Kerry Kenny Silver, who plays Anne, told Agence France-Presse at the season 2 premiere, adding that the universal story of friendship is key to the show's success. We're a bunch of oldies, but everyone gets stressed. Everyone suffers loss and gets sad. Everyone's happy. Everyone has people in their life they love and people who annoy them. Will Ford, who plays Jack, added, so you know, it's all relatable stuff, even if you're not the age we are. That relationship was key to the success of the show's first season. I don't think I've ever been a part of anything, except maybe moments in Saturday Night Live, that was watched by so many people so quickly, Faye, 56, told Deadline. And so it was thrilling to have that feedback. The Four Seasons is just the latest high point in a career that stretches back more than three decades and includes Faye's tenure as the first female head writer on SNL, creating 30 Rock, writing Mean Girls, and co-hosting the Golden Globe Awards four times alongside her close friend and collaborator Amy Poehler. Her name remains closely tied to SNL, with Faye hosting the debut episode of the new UK version. How do I put this politely? None of you effers would do it, she said in her opening monologue responding to why an American was selected. I'm just here as a long-term SNL employee to help out and answer any questions. The appearance also added to the speculation that she will one day succeed the sketch comedy show's creator, Lorne Michaels, who told Entertainment Tonight that Faye could easily do the job. Faye has kept her response measured.
It was nice of him to say that, and I love him very much, she told the Hollywood Reporter. He's irreplaceable. His set of gifts and skills are entirely unique. While Faye has mostly sidestepped the succession chatter, it is easy to see why her name keeps coming up. As co-showrunner of the four seasons, she is already doing the type of work that requires a sharp eye, quick instincts, and the ability to pull a creative machine into shape. Paula recognizes that skill set too. No one is happier to get it right than Tina, she told the Hollywood Reporter. When she comes up with a good idea, a good joke, or some new take, she still gets delighted. For now, Faye seems happy channeling these instincts into the Netflix hit. I love the showrunner position, she told Deadline. It's all the good parts of directing without having to make a shot list. So for me in this moment, I'm very content. And there are photographs of her sitting at a table from the Four Seasons shows, one of her when she was on Saturday Night Live, and a large one of her just standing, smiling at us. We have some music, and I'm straight back afterwards.

And that was Andy Williams singing Moon River. Welcome back to Upfront. I'm Sally Pierce, and we're looking at Katie debuts her new man. A photograph of Katie and Alex, and apparently they've grown close this year. We'll hear more about it. Katie Holmes was radiant at the American Ballet Theatre's annual spring gala, where she was the guest of honour for her lifelong commitment to the arts. Sources say it wasn't just the award that had the actress looking so happy, but the handsome man on her arm, actor Alex Hurt, the son of the late acting great William. Katie, 47, and Alex, 43, were co-stars in the San Diego theatre production of Hedda Gabler for a couple of months earlier this year, and their bond seems to have only grown stronger since the play ended. The actor has been introduced to her mother, Kathleen. Katie's mum is fond of Alex. He's acting royalty, after all. But he's also incredibly intelligent, thoughtful, and understands the fame game better than anyone. An insider tells Woman's Day. Anne spills all on secret facelift. A lady never reveals her secrets, unless she wants to stop a distracting debate once and for all. Anne Hathaway has denied whispers that her youthful appearance at 43 is the result of major facelift surgery, putting her line-free face down to a simple trick, just two braids pulled tight under her hair. These are huge medicinal decisions that people are presuming, the Devil Wears Prada 2 star says. I wanted to show that, like, no, I didn't make a huge medical decision. Anne has stepped out at events and red carpets with a noticeably uplifted look, and fans have been noting she's barely aged since the original Devil film 2 decades ago. The mother of two adds that she'd rather never comment on anything, but the talk had become a little too loud to ignore. By the way, I might still get a facelift someday. So watch this place, it says, and this face. Presley divorce, curse strikes again. Riley Keough's already lost her brother and mother. Now friends say she's worried sick she could lose her Aussie stuntman husband too. According to an insider, Riley's been struggling to cope with Ben Smith-Peterson's high-risk career and fears their 11-year marriage could fall victim to the family curse. People talk about a Presley curse because of early deaths, addictions, and financial problems, but almost every marriage has failed too, says the source. Riley and Ben aren't walking away from their marriage, though, so he's easing off on his riskier stunt work. Riley, 36, and Ben, 34, share daughter Topelo, 3, and also a second child whose name and gender have never been released.

at the 7th Annual World Parkinson's Congress Conference, her first time resurfacing in public in 2 years. The beloved 90-year-old icon encouraged attendees to get behind the cause, saying, "Your participation is invaluable as we seek to find a cure to this terrible disease. May we all become a beacon of light to stop it in its tracks." Julie understands firsthand how devastating Parkinson's can be. For her, the cause is deeply personal. She has several friends suffering from Parkinson's, a source tells Woman's Day. She loves popping up now and then for a good cause. Cyrus family feud explodes. Another week, another chapter in the endless Cyrus family drama. After seemingly making up with her estranged dad, Billy Ray, Miley's again fueled whispers that all is not well in the Cyrus family camp. The pop star, 33, accepted the honour of a star on the Hollywood Walk of Fame with proud mum Tish and sister Brandy by her side, but her country star dad was noticeably absent. Now a source tells Billy's girlfriend, Liz Hurley, might be the divisive factor. It's unavoidable for there to be some conflict or absence when it comes to these big events. And Liz's official stance is not to steal anyone's thunder, an insider tells Woman's Day. However, Billy Ray's recent tribute to Tish for her 59th birthday may have had something to do with Liz's reluctance to attend. The musician, 64, shared a video of him singing one of his songs on Instagram with the caption, "Wishing you peace, love and happiness forever." Tish wants to move on. She wants her family back together with or without Liz, and it's clear Billy wants the same, as the source. Miley is extremely protective of her mum, and while she's keeping things friendly in public with her dad, the Liz situation makes it complicated. Miley's fiancé, Max Mirando, was also at the ceremony, with Tish's slip of him being the husband igniting rumours they've secretly wed. Word is they eloped in April with just a few loved ones on hand to witness it, spills a source. And then CZJ's Girl Caris, big theatre break. Catherine Zeta-Jones and Michael Douglas' daughter Caris is following in their acting footsteps, and her first stop is a Brooklyn theatre. The budding actress, 23, will make her professional theatre debut in Anton Chekhov's play The Seagull, in the role of main character Nina, a part that's been played by Natalie Portman, Carey Mulligan and Dame Helen Mirren. "I grew up doing theatre and I didn't study acting at school, but that's why I'm happy to be in such an informative art space, so hopefully more of that," Caris said of her career goals after graduating from Brown University last October. Last year, Catherine, 56, said she and Michael, 81, were both such proud parents. And then we have jungle drama. "I'm a celebrity, gets out of here." After much speculation, Network 10 has confirmed that "I'm a Celebrity, Get Me Out of Here" won't be returning in 2027 as they focus on offering our audience a range of content on all platforms. "We look forward to working with Julia Morris and Robert Irwin in other projects," they said. Robert, 22, took over from Dr. Chris Brown as co-host alongside Julia in 2024. Reacting to the news, Robert called his time on the show a truly life-changing experience. Julia, 58, said the last 12 years in the jungle has been the best working experiences of my lifetime. The cancellation comes as 2016 winner Brendan Favola confirmed he was approached for a potential All-Stars season. But a TV insider exclusively tells New Idea the plan was canned because there were only 12 All-Stars who'd be eligible. "Not everyone would want to go back into the jungle, so the idea was a non-starter," a source says. "As a result, I'm a Celebrity is on ice." Well, we have some music, and I'll be straight back after that.

That was Bill Haley and the Comets singing See You Later, Alligator. Welcome back to Upfront. I'm Sally Pierce, and we're looking at Catherine Stockett. The Help's success took me by surprise. Please can you give us the elevator pitch for The Calamity Club? Like my first book, The Help, I wrote The Calamity Club with the same intention in mind. What happens when you put together a group of scrappy, strong-willed women, all with a rich sense of humour, all at the end of their rope, in a place as complicated and colourful as Mississippi? It's the Great Depression, and from this desperation is born a terrible idea that ends up being a very profitable one, for those women to make money and take back control. What did you do in the way of research? Historical research really forms the foundation for my stories. In The Calamity Club, it allowed me to reconstruct the town of Oxford, Mississippi, in the 1930s. I looked through thousands of photographs, read countless historical accounts, and even interviewed a few folks who remembered this time. What prompted you to write this book? I learned about a law passed in Mississippi in 1928 that jolted me awake as a writer, a woman, and a Mississippian. The law legalized the sterilization of those with idiocy, imbecility, feeble-mindedness, or epilepsy, and was essentially a means to cleanse society of those seen as undesirable, who were mostly women. The law preyed on the poor and vulnerable. It was horrifying to me. The Help was such a huge success. How did that affect the way you wrote this story? The success of The Help certainly took me by surprise. When I started writing The Calamity Club, though, it wasn't just me alone in a room anymore with a blank page. It was me and all those readers and critics staring me down. The pressure was paralyzing at times. It didn't serve me that I was intent on writing a book that wouldn't draw the same criticisms that The Help did. So I tried to write a very cautious, uncontentious story that, unsurprisingly, turned out bland. It lacked heart and it lacked truth, and I almost quit altogether. But I didn't want to give up on those characters, especially Meg. After several years of writing consciously, I gave in to this fact. You cannot write about 1930s Mississippi or any place and time where injustice is baked into daily life without confronting race, discrimination, and hypocrisy head on. Once I accepted that, once I trusted these characters to tell their truth, even if it made people uncomfortable, the real story bloomed on the page. Can you share some of your happiest memories of The Help being released as a movie? Watching my best friend growing up, Tate Taylor, write and direct the movie gave me so much joy. And then absolutely, the thrill of Octavia Spencer winning that Oscar was amazing. Everything was better than you could experience it with friends. Where do you need to be when you write? When my daughter was in grade 10, we moved to Bali for her to attend the Green School. I enjoyed it very much, but what I realized is, to capture the true voice of Mississippi, I need to be in the South. The voices you hear every day there, along with the humidity, the warmth and the beauty, as well as the absurdities and even the horrors, contribute to my writer's ear. So that's where I'll be for the rest of my writing life. What books have you enjoyed recently? I am loving The Southern Novel Kin by Tayara Jones. And as for Aussie authors, I'm becoming a big, big fan of Helen Garner after reading Monkey Grip. And there's a photograph of her looking up at us with long blonde hair and a very youthful face. And then a photograph of what looks like the town hall. It's in black and white and it's an old photo. And then a couple from The Help. Jessica Chastain and Octavia Spencer walking along together, and Octavia winning the Best Supporting Actress. Looking pretty good. I'm very happy. And from the Women's Weekly I have Women We Love, Marathon Queen. Ethiopia's Tigst Assefa has won the women's race at the London Marathon in 2:15:41. Setting a new women-only world record and confirming her distance running renown. Silk Ceiling. Dr. Ruth Higgins, SC, has made history as the first woman to be appointed Solicitor General of Australia, becoming our second most senior law officer after the Attorney General. Sound of Country. Michelle Leonard's OAM's Murrumbilla Voices is celebrating 21 years of helping regional and remote New South Wales kids sing, perform and connect with country and community through music. And on those lovely notes, I'm afraid it's time for us to part. I'm Sally Pierce and you've been listening to Upfront.
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0: Good afternoon and welcome to Online Review. I'm Mike Cannon. Reading with me today is Lisa Scott. The articles are compiled from the most reputable online news and information sources from Australia and around the world. In the first half of today's program, we're going to look at non-citizens in detention and a High Court decision, mandatory body cameras, more permanent visas, that's somebody's opinion, and Tony Abbott backs One Nation's preference deal. With the first article, here's Lisa.
6: Thanks, Mike, and good afternoon, listeners. Mazyar Motamedi reported from Tehran in Algeria, anything but normal. Uncertainty as Iranians try to get by amid US war. Months into a war with the United States and after another flare-up of fighting with Israel, daily conversations in Iran have been dominated by conflict and economic survival. Many residents of the capital, Tehran, went to work over the past 2 days with war and peace on their minds, as US President Donald Trump continued to portray an understanding as being within reach, despite an exchange of fire between Iran and Israel. A 33-year-old man who works at an office in western Tehran said people were alert and checking their phones, but did not all rush out after hearing a loud bang in the distance before noon on Monday, which was followed by at least two more in the early hours of the morning. He told us, "You get used to it at some level eventually. You keep going about work and conversations like everything is normal, but the truth is that it's anything but normal." The Israeli military struck Tehran and other cities, as well as a petrochemical complex in the western city of Bandar al-Mashar, after the Islamic Revolutionary Guard Corps, or the IRGC, launched missiles at Israel overnight in retaliation for an attack on the southern suburbs of Lebanon's capital, Beirut. Israeli leaders said they were paving the way for future strikes, and Iran warned of harsher attacks if Lebanon is not spared. But the missile launches have stopped for now. This is while Iran and the US exchanged nighttime fire for more than a week before the strikes, and Washington continues to impose a blockade that has further squeezed Iran's embattled economy. Late on Tuesday, Trump accused Iran of shooting down a US military helicopter over the Strait of Hormuz, saying that his country must respond to the alleged attack. In a small cafe in central Tehran, a young woman who works as a digital marketer said she does not believe that the Islamic Republic and the US could reach a long-term resolution, which means more uncertainty about the future. She said, "The two of them don't go with each other. How could they reach a deal when one of them says something and the other says something completely different? A man who works as a gym instructor said the two sides might announce an interim agreement, but he believes even that would not be welcome news for many Iranians. At best, that can postpone everything until after the end of the World Cup, or a few months more, which will be a few months more of everything getting harder for us trying to live a normal life, he told Al Jazeera, adding that he believed the conflict would continue after that. In the meantime, keeping up with the same life standards or just staying afloat in the fast-declining economy gets harder and more unpredictable for all. The owner of the cafe said he's taken some items off the menu due to price fluctuations and lower demand. He's now paying roughly 2.5 times more for a kilogram of the same coffee compared with just 3 weeks ago, without being able to tell what will happen in another 3 weeks. Less than 4 years ago, he was paying 20 times less. He said, "I get a headache looking at the news and Trump saying they might get a deal in 2 days or 2 weeks. I just don't know that I'm getting pummeled here. Everyone I speak to regularly for my work, from the local butcher to the baker, grocery shop owner and the customer, is complaining." The Iranian economy has long faced chronic inflation, rooted in corruption, mismanagement, and the cumulative effect of US sanctions that isolated the country from many international markets. But war damage and the blockade have quickly exacerbated conditions, with year-on-year inflation pushing past 83% by late May. Food inflation was at 130% by the same time, according to the Statistical Center of Iran, with many staples such as cooking oil and eggs more than quadrupling in price compared with last year. When footage of Iranian missiles flying from Kermanshah and other places toward Israel began flooding social media on Sunday night, many were concerned that authorities would once again cut internet connectivity in the country. "I bought 10 gig and had another 2 in reserve," a young man living in western Tehran told Al Jazeera about his preparation for a potential shutdown on Monday, in reference to a VPN. Virtual private network connection that can circumvent state filtering. The shutdown did not happen, but the internet remains heavily throttled. Partial internet traffic and access were only restored in late May, after 3 months of near total state-imposed shutdown based on vague security considerations. A number of officials and state supporters have attacked the government of President Masoud Pezeshkian for not maintaining the full blackout until the end of the war. At night, on the streets, pro-state demonstrators still gather under security protection to wave flags and chant slogans against the US and Israel, although at smaller numbers compared with the start of the war. And that was Mazia Matamedi, who reported in Al Jazeera about what it's like for ordinary people in Tehran, anything but normal, uncertainty as Iranians try to get by amid US war.
0: Sarah Basford-Canales said in The Guardian, "Non-citizens held in indefinite detention in Australia could get millions of dollars in compensation after government's High Court loss." Millions of dollars in compensation could be paid out to more than 350 unlawful non-citizens held in indefinite detention after the High Court ruled against the Australian government. The ruling marks another blow for the Albanese government, after its requirement that released members of the NZYQ cohort must wear ankle monitoring bracelets and abide by curfews, was struck down as unconstitutional earlier this year. Human rights lawyers and refugee advocacy groups have lauded the foreseeable decision as a significant outcome. On Wednesday, the full bench of the High Court ruled unanimously against the federal government's attempt to mount a defence against a damages claim brought by an Austrian citizen, Safwat Abdelhadi, paving the way for potentially hundreds more cases. Abdelhadi was unlawfully held in immigration detention for 18 months between July 22 and February 24 because there was no real prospect of his removal due to his health conditions, the Federal Circuit Court found in June 2024. Lawyers for the businessman had argued that he should not have been detained by authorities, using the precedent established in the 2004 High Court case of Al-Khateeb, which authorised indefinite detention of non-citizens without a valid visa, even in circumstances where it is impossible to deport them. The ruling was overturned in a landmark November 2023 decision brought by the stateless Rohingya man known as NZYQ, triggering the release of hundreds of non-citizens who couldn't be removed from Australia because they were refugees or stateless. The Commonwealth had attempted to defend against Abdelhadi's damages claims using a common law defence, that it was following the precedent set out by the High Court in the 2004 Al-Khateeb ruling. All seven High Court justices ruled against the Commonwealth, with Justice Michelle Gordon saying it would significantly undermine the ability of a person to obtain redress where the executive exceeds its authority. That door should remain closed. A government spokesperson said, "The Commonwealth notes the decision of the High Court and is carefully considering the judgment and its implications." Greg Barnes, SC, a spokesperson for the Australian Lawyers Alliance, said he estimated the bill for the case could run into the tens of millions of dollars. Previously, in 2017, the Commonwealth government agreed to pay $70 million plus costs to settle a class action involving detainees on Manus Island. There have also, post the Tampa incident in 2001, been numerous claims brought by individual asylum seekers for mental and physical harm, with the Commonwealth having to pay compensation. This is another reason why mandatory detention must cease immediately. The Asylum Seeker Resource Centre's Deputy Chief Executive Yana Favero said advocates had always insisted indefinite detention was harmful and comes at the cost of people's health, their mental health and their well-being. This is a significant outcome because it paves the way for people to finally access justice for the cruelty inflicted on them. Families have been separated, children have been robbed of their childhoods, and there are thousands of people who are still living with the consequences of having years of their lives stolen from them. The human rights lawyer, Alison Batterson, welcomed the court's judgment, saying she already had clients waiting in the wings. She said, "The government must now face up to the fact that they have participated in a system and fought to keep it going that will now cost the Australian taxpayer millions in compensation. This result was foreseeable." The Albanese government last year signed a $2.5 billion deal with Nauru to remove members of the NZYQ-affected cohort to the tiny Pacific island. 12 men have been sent to the island with 30-year visas, while more than 30 others have been returned to immigration detention pending their removal to Nauru, according to the Home Affairs Department. That was Sarah Basford-Canales in The Guardian. Non-citizens held in indefinite detention in Australia could get millions in compensation after government's High Court loss.
6: Michael Caine, Associate Lecturer in Criminology, Deakin University, has asked in the conversation, do mandatory body cameras actually reduce police brutality? In early June, on ABC Four Corners, investigation into New South Wales police showcased first-hand accounts of police using excessive force against the public. These stories alleged an internal police culture that willingly covered up wrongdoing to evade accountability. This is not a novel concept. The 1997 Wood Royal Commission revealed the same cultural deficits in New South Wales. With the sharp rise in complaints and civil suits against New South Wales police since 2020, these issues have gained a renewed focus. In response to the ABC's reporting, New South Wales Police committed to making the use of body-worn cameras mandatory whenever a police power is used or force is initiated. The policy would align with all other Australian states and territories except for Western Australia. There are many purported benefits associated with an increased use of body cameras. One important 2014 experiment found police who wore body cameras were significantly less likely to use force in California in 2012-13. There's also evidence that body cameras reduce complaints against police, including in New South Wales. However, this may be due to a decline in false reports and or those without merit, rather than a reduction in misconduct. Recorded footage also provides advantages in police evidence collection, assisting with the prosecution of offenders. However, it is clear New South Wales Police views this as a meaningful step in addressing the allegations documented in the ABC report. While some recent evidence suggests body camera incident footage increases substantiation rates, that is, how often a complaint is proven to be true, there are still questions about their impact on improving police accountability systems. This is due to the role of discretion. Even with mandatory recording policies, the activation of body cameras is still discretionary in nature. The effect these cameras have on policing is dependent on officers turning on their cameras and facing consequences if they fail to record. Compliance is also a key issue. A 2022 Victorian Auditor General's Office report found body cameras weren't activated in nearly 18% of incidents that required it. The report also found there are still no mechanisms to track officer use and compliance. The internal penalties for failing to record remain unclear. In Victoria, calls to increase scrutiny of officer compliance were rejected by Victoria Police. If failures to follow mandatory recording policies are not closely monitored or sufficiently punished, as in Victoria, then any benefits are at risk. The storage and access of body footage is controlled by police. This puts the footage at risk of corruption from within. There's a history of police, both in New South Wales and internationally, allegedly destroying or tampering with incident footage to cover up wrongdoing. In 2024, Operation Bendoc found a New South Wales officer destroyed two body cameras following the use of excessive force. Four officers with knowledge of this allegedly failed to report it. In 2023, the BBC reported on more than 150 misuses of body cameras in England and Wales. This included footage being lost, deleted, or not marked as evidence. Police in England and Wales also rarely released footage in response to Freedom of Information requests, prompting a change in policy. Public access to footage was also a known issue in Victoria until a legislative change in 2021. Even today, getting access to footage can be difficult, with police oversight bodies experiencing delays in response. One of the cases in the recent ABC report also exemplifies the reality of internal investigations. Police had access to both body camera and station CCTV footage that showed police appearing to assault Brad Kelson. Yet New South Wales Police cleared the officer of wrongdoing, both for excessive use of force and for dishonesty. This is despite a magistrate finding that there had been clear and deliberate collusion between some officers. This is not isolated to New South Wales. In 2015, Yvonne Berry was assaulted by Victoria Police on police station CCTV. While a criminal case would eventually find the offending officer guilty, in 2019, the internal investigation cleared the senior constable of wrongdoing. Research has shown for decades that internal affairs models are ineffective. Even in jurisdictions with compulsory recording requirements, the internal bias and conflict of interest that comes with police investigating other police are still evident. So what solutions could there be? While the commitment to compulsory body camera recording is a welcome and necessary change, it fails to address the root causes. Stronger structural reforms are needed in how police complaints are handled. Without addressing the inherent conflicts of interest associated with the internal affairs model, this culture of impunity will likely remain pervasive. Instead, we need civilian control of the police complaint system, such as the police ombudsman in Northern Ireland. And that was Michael Caine, Associate Lecturer in Criminology from Deakin University, who asked in the conversation, do mandatory body cameras actually reduce police brutality?
0: We hear a lot about reducing immigration, Simon Kastenmeier, the stats guy, offered this opinion in the New Daily. Australia should offer more permanent visas, not fewer. Australia is a migration nation. This line is repeated so often that it risks becoming meaningless. The more interesting question is what type of migration nation we want to be. Do we want to be a country that treats migrants as temporary labour units, useful while demand is high, and disposable when the political mood shifts? Or do we want a country that invites people to build a life here, put down roots, buy homes, start businesses, pay taxes, care about the future of the place? The changing nature of our migration system has made integration harder. Australia's migration system in the post-war decades was overwhelmingly a settlement system. In 1960, permanent settlers' arrivals accounted for about 79% of all long-term arrivals. By contrast, in 2024-5, permanent visa holders made up only about 16% of migrant arrivals. Temporary visas are now the norm. Visa categories are not perfectly comparable over the past six decades, but the historical direction is clear. Mid-century migration was permanent, today's is temporary. When a young Italian migrant stepped off the boat in 1960, they expected to never leave Australia again. The motivation and incentive to build houses, start businesses, invest blood, sweat and tears into this country was big. Compare this to an Indian migrant today. They step off the plane on a temporary visa. Purchasing a house or starting a business is much harder on a temporary visa, as all your efforts might be taken away from you. The incentives to fully integrate into Australian society are smaller on temporary visas. This matters enormously because integration is not a magical cultural process that just happens in the background. Integration is shaped by incentives. If you know that your future is in Australia, you invest in Australia. You improve your English, you build local networks, you understand local institutions, take in more interest in politics, join community organisations. You plan your career around Australian needs and you raise children who are fully Australian. If you are kept on a temporary visa treadmill, your incentives are different. You still work, study, pay rent, taxes, contribute to the economy, but you do so with one eye on the exit door. You cannot fully commit to a country that refuses to fully commit to you. Today, we take in more migrants than we did in the 1960s. That's no surprise, once we remember that 1965, our population was only 11.4 million, less than half today. But it comes as a big surprise to many when they learn that the absolute number of permanent arrivals was almost twice as high in 1965, 148,000, than it was in 2425, 88,000. This is the paradox of modern Australian migration. We have very high migration numbers but low settlement certainty. We rely heavily on migrants, but we often hesitate to tell them whether they are actually wanted long term. So, should we hand out more permanent visas? Yes. Not recklessly, not randomly, and certainly not without planning for housing and infrastructure. But yes, Australia should issue more permanent visas. The debate often frames permanent visas as the risky option. I would argue the opposite. A well-designed, permanent migration system is less risky than an oversized temporary system because it gives both sides clarity. The migrant knows the deal. The nation knows who is staying. Employers can invest in training, communities in integration. Governments can plan for schools, homes, transports, hospitals. Temporary migration is not bad by definition. Many visas that we hand out are temporary by nature. International student visas and backpacker visas are the two most important categories. A backpacker coming for a working holiday is not necessarily looking to become Australian. Fair enough. A student arriving for a three-year degree, however, is a very different proposition. Economically, Australia uses international students mostly as a revenue source. Each international student pays about $40,000 in annual fees and creates an additional $35,000 in economic activity. Note that about a third of that is not delicious foreign money, but comes from international students working in Australia, a loss of say $5 billion would be the most accurate bet. Our standing population of around 730,000 international student changes each year, as roughly a third of them graduate and are replaced by roughly the same number of new students the next year. How would I adjust the international student component in Australia? Tightening English language requirements and academic credentials should result in somewhat lower international student numbers, maybe even by as much as 100,000. In the process, the ratio of international students to local students would move closer to a desirable ratio. The research doesn't give us a magic number, but it does point to a principle. International students must be numerous enough to internationalise the campus, but not so numerous that they form a separate campus. Academics usually prefer no more than a third of enrolments to be international. More importantly, I would ensure that international enrolments are linked to known future skills shortages in Australia. I would offer international students in these crucial academic disciplines a clear pathway into a permanent visa. This way, we fill our future skills shortages with qualifications that are, by definition, up to our standards, and the workers come pre-integrated as they already spent three or more of their formative years in Australia. This is the sweet spot of migration policy. Get them young, train them here, let them work here, let them stay here. A 19-year-old international student who arrives in Australia to study nursing, teaching, engineering, construction, cybersecurity, medicine, aged care, early childhood education. It's not just another temporary migrant. They are a potential Australian in formation. By the time they graduate, they understand the language, the workplace culture, the rental market, the transport system, the tax file number, etc., etc., and probably say, yeah, nah, too. They have friends here. They have professional networks here. They may have fallen in love here. They are not arriving cold into the labour market at age 32. They are already half integrated before they receive their first full-time payslip. This should be treated as a national asset. If Australia needs workers, taxpayers, parents, carers, entrepreneurs, citizens, then we should stop pretending that temporary visas can do all the heavy lifting. We should choose our future Australians early, train them well, and then have the courage to let them stay. That was Simon Kostenmacher, the stats guy, offering his opinion in the New Daily. Australia should offer more permanent visas, not fewer.
6: Dan Jarvis Bardi, who's chief political correspondent at The Guardian, wrote, Tony Abbott backs One Nation preference deal and says Liberals can't just be a little less woke than Labor. The new Liberal president, Tony Abbott, has backed preference deals with One Nation as he declared the party wouldn't win the next election by being slaves to focus groups and just a little less woke than Labor. The opposition leader, Angus Taylor, all but confirmed he was open to such deals with Pauline Hanson. The Liberals and Nationals are grappling with how to respond to the surging support for One Nation, which threatens to replace them as Australia's main Conservative party. The Liberals encourage supporters to direct preferences to One Nation ahead of the independent challenger at the Farrer by-election, in part to avoid alienating their right-wing supporter base. It made a similar decision at this year's South Australian election and in several seats at the 2025 federal election, breaking from the John Howard era position of rejecting Hanson's candidates. The strategy has caused unease among moderate Liberals, who fear that associating themselves with Hanson will make it harder to reclaim city seats lost to Teal independents and Labor. In comments to the Australian Financial Review, Abbott said the Conservative parties should replicate the approach of Labor and the Greens in directing preference to each other. He said, as a general rule, it makes sense for parties of the right to preference each other, just as parties of the left have always done. In his new role as federal Liberal president, Abbott would be expected to be involved in discussions on any preference deals with One Nation ahead of the next federal election due in 2028. Asked about the former Prime Minister's comment, Taylor left the door open to working with the right-wing populist party. The opposition leader said, We will work with whoever we can get to rid this country of this rotten Labor government. I mean, people are angry around Australia. I see it all the time. They've had enough of this rotten Labor government that's taking this country in the wrong direction. The Prime Minister, Anthony Albanese, said the Liberals, Nationals and One Nation were now indistinguishable. He said the problem for Angus Taylor is that if he tries to out One Nation, One Nation, then they become indistinguishable and people more and more will go towards what they see as the real thing. The elections of Taylor as opposition leader and Abbott as party president represent a shift to the right for the Liberals, who are prioritising winning back voters from One Nation over attempting to appeal to voters in their old heartland seats. In an email seen by The Guardian to Liberal supporters on Tuesday, Abbott sought to reassure sceptical members that the party had changed course under the new leadership. "We certainly won't win the next election as slaves to focus groups and being a little less woke than Labor," it said. Abbott made a subtle reference to the party's willingness to work with One Nation, writing that there was collective determination to work constructively with others who also want a change of government. The former Warringah MP said he wanted to arrange meetings with grassroots Liberal members across the country, encouraging supporters to bring along friends and family members. The latest news poll put One Nation ahead of Labor for the first time, the second national poll in as many weeks that showed Hanson's party was the most popular in the country. Despite the results, the Trade Minister, Don Farrell, claimed One Nation was not a threat to Labor. He said the populist parties in this country come and go, they rise and they fall. I don't think Labor has anything to fear from One Nation. And that was Dan Jervis Bardi, who's chief political correspondent at The Guardian, who wrote Tony Abbott backs One Nation preference deal and says Liberals can't just be a little less woke than Labor.
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0: Glad you can be with us. I'm Mike Cannon. With me today is Lisa Scott. In the second half of the program, we're going to look at data centres, a parasite cleanser, really, a little about the wonderful guy Richard Scollier, and a cancer vaccine that reduces melanoma. We'll start with The Conversation, where we hear politics with Michelle Grattan, pollster Simon Welsh on One Nation's rise and Victoria's very messy election. Yet another poll and yet another result showing Pauline Hanson's One Nation ahead of Labor at a national level with the coalition way behind. The latest news poll has confirmed the trend is clear. Labor is becoming increasingly alarmed, while the coalition has long been in panic. Meanwhile, at a state level, polling by Freshwater for the Herald Sun shows Labor running third in Victoria behind the Coalition and One Nation. Almost two-thirds also backed replacing Jacinta Allen as Premier before the election, including 39% of Labor voters. To discuss why the Victorian election matters nationally, as well as the ongoing federal budget fallout, we're joined by pollster and Redbridge Group Director Simon Welch. He's spent more than 20 years in market and social research, including doing qualitative research for the Daniel Andrews Labor government's successful re-election in 2018. The Victorian election will be the next electoral test of One Nation's recent rise. Welch predicts it will be very, very messy to watch. Welch said, Labor's vote in Victoria has now fallen down to its base. Given One Nation and the Coalition are both polling slightly higher, he understands why many people assume the Allen government will lose the election. But it's not quite that simple. He said One Nation and Coalition had more support statewide, but their votes fall mainly in the same regional and outer suburban areas. For now, Labor's vote is holding up in middle suburban seats in and around Melbourne, where the most seats are, still giving Labor a foundation to potentially get close to majority government, even with the polls sort of sitting where it is now. Labor's overlay of its primary vote on the political geography of Victoria is much more favourable than the other two parties. I think all parties are going to have their challenges and work cut out for them. I think it will be very, very messy. Amid speculation about Allen's future as Premier, Welch said swapping leaders just 5 months before the election would only do One Nation and even the Liberals a hell of a service. I think the one thing that is very clear is that what voters hate, absolutely hate, is when politicians seem to act with surprising urgency on things that threaten their employment, when they don't seem to actually have the same urgency on things that threaten voters' employment. In other words, if they were to roll Jacinta Allen now, it sends entirely the wrong message. It would be disastrous. One of the things that voters really like about Pauline Hanson, the kind of voters that are coming off the Labor pile and moving towards her, is her consistency. She stuck it out. One of the big critiques always on the major parties, particularly over the last decade or more, has been this inconsistency of leadership, chopping and changing for their own political survival, their own interests ahead of the interests of ordinary Australians. Welch explained why One Nation appeals to some Labor voters. Looking at the national picture, the May 12 federal budget brought a sharp backlash from investor groups and business interests. But Welch said many voters he's heard from in focus groups simply saw it as a missed chance to do something to help their straitened living standards. Probably the defining response to the budget was just a sense of lost opportunity. So again, people are going back to these immediate material stresses in their lives. People are literally struggling to put food on the table. We hear this in focus groups all the time. And the feedback on the budget was really, gee, there wasn't much in it to affect that. You know, we had this tiny little tax cut that's not really going to touch the sides, if they'd even heard of that. It was really an absence of perception, an absence of anything they felt was a material difference to their lives. So where did these disaffected go? Well, some of them went left, so some of them went to the Greens and other minor parties, but some did go to One Nation. And that's kind of a giveaway. These were voters that just saw, again, a major party missing the opportunity to do something for their immediate economic plight. Labor is losing votes to One Nation. It may not be as much as the Liberals, but and it may not be an existential problem, but it's enough to make majority government a problem. That was in the conversation Politics with Michelle Grattan. One Nation's rise and Victoria's very messy election.
6: David Pocock is an independent senator for the ACT. In an opinion piece for The Guardian, he declared, if Australian data centres are going to power the AI revolution, we deserve a fair return. Over the past few months, tens of thousands of Australians have emailed their local MP calling for a 25% tax on gas exports. More than 2,200 people have been chipped in their own money to fund billboards promoting the idea. Why? Because Australians can see what's happening. We see multinational gas companies posting enormous profits from exporting a finite resource while paying less in petroleum resource rent tax than Australians collectively pay in beer excise. We know our gas belongs to all of us, and we rightly believe we deserve a fair return for it. That money could help pay down debt, fund aged care, build more affordable housing, invest in protecting and managing the incredible landscapes and species that make this continent so unique, or go into a sovereign wealth fund. Australians are also asking a simple question. Why are we one of the world's largest gas exporters, yet Australian households and businesses pay international prices for our own gas? Governments of both persuasions have spent decades getting the settings wrong. They've put vested interests ahead of the national interest, and Australians have missed out on wealth that should belong to all of us. I'm concerned we're about to make the same mistake again, this time with AI and data centres. Huge investment in this space is pouring into Australia. In the past year, Microsoft has announced $25 billion will go into Australian data centres, and Amazon Web Services has committed another $20 billion. The Prime Minister has posed for photos with the CEOs of both companies, welcoming the investment with open arms, despite a growing backlash by communities against AI and data centre construction. At a time when economic growth is sluggish, the government sees billions of dollars in investment as making for a good headline. But we need to ask a bigger question. What is this all for, and how do the Australian people benefit from it? We've watched foreign-owned companies extract enormous value from Australian resources before, while finding ways to minimise the tax they pay. We can't afford to repeat that experience. The lag in corporate reporting makes it difficult to get a complete picture, but the available data should give us pause. As data centre revenues continue to grow, will Australians see a fair share of the benefits, or will profits continue to simply flow offshore while communities bear the costs? By 2030, Australian data centres are expected to consume as much electricity as every household in Victoria combined. Water consumption is forecast to more than triple. The Climate Council has warned that without significant new renewable generation and storage, growing demand from data centres could push wholesale electricity prices more than 20% higher by 2035. There are also concerns about noise and air quality as a result of huge backup diesel generation capacity and the use of gas to power data centres. Yet, the Albanese government's response so far has largely been around setting voluntary national expectations of AI data centres and infrastructure, a remarkably weak approach for a voracious industry with such enormous economic, environmental and social impacts. There are other questions too. While data centres generate employment in the construction phase, their ongoing direct employment benefits are minimal, which is a huge concern given that every time I've questioned the responsible cabinet minister about AI job losses, he's pointed to investment in data centres. We also need to ask the question, what is this all for? There are undoubtedly many exciting applications of AI, but it's also a technology that has the potential to totally disrupt society, one that could even pose an existential risk to us as a species. AI job losses in Australia have already topped the tens of thousands, and the Jobs and Skills Australia Commissioner, Barney Glover, has said job losses are expected to be more than 600,000. The AI boosters will say that these hundreds of thousands of unemployed Australians will quickly find other newly created jobs in the new AI-powered economy. But from what I've heard from listening to experts, this may be wishful thinking, as AI and robotics combine to replace human labour. Why are we rushing to embrace data centres and the AI future they enable without answering these questions and ensuring we will actually benefit from them? Australia should embrace new technology that improves our lives and helps us live within the bounds of ecological limits. We should welcome investment that creates value and helps build our future economy, but we should also learn from our past. If multinational tech companies are going to use Australian land, Australian energy, Australian water, and Australian workers to build the infrastructure that powers the AI revolution, then Australians deserve a fair return. That's the lesson we failed to learn with gas. We shouldn't wait another generation to learn it again. That was Senator David Pocock's opinion piece for The Guardian, which declared if Australian data centres are going to power the AI revolution, we deserve a fair return.
0: Melissa Davey is Guardian Australia's medical editor. She asked, parasitic cleansers are the latest health trend to infest social media. But what does the evidence say? Parasitic infections are fairly uncommon among otherwise healthy people living in most major developed cities. But this hasn't stopped a wave of social media influencers spruiking at-home parasitic cleanses for any number of symptoms such as constipation, fatigue, poor sleep, and brain fog. Just comment deworm or cleanse for more info, they may say, promising more information about pills with all sorts of natural ingredients, including wormwood, clove, turmeric, clove, thyme, and black walnut. But just how common are parasitic infections, and what evidence is there that these cleansers actually work? Professor Aaron Jacks says he and many of his colleagues who specialise in parasite biology and diagnosis have been contacted by people convinced they have a prolonged, undiagnosed parasitic infection. Jacks, who leads an infectious disease research laboratory at the Walter and Eliza Hall Institute of Medical Research, says they describe symptoms like bowel discomfort and a feeling of worms crawling beneath the skin or floating in their eyes. Often, these individuals discuss the hopelessness they feel when seeking a diagnosis, in many cases spending countless hours and significant out-of-pocket expenses to find someone that can confirm that they have a parasitic infection, to be told that no evidence of infection can be found. Many will state that they feel the people think they are imagining the symptoms, that they are all in their head. Jex says he has compassion for people experiencing the symptoms, but often the cause is more likely to be difficult to diagnose autoimmune, dietary, or inflammatory conditions. This is because, for most healthy people living in major developed cities and suburbs, parasitic infections are uncommon. He says, the methods for diagnosing human parasitic infections are also very well known, and in a modern medical system, there is little to suggest the potential that an infection with enough parasites to cause consistent and noticeable symptoms should be undetectable. What the evidence says about parasitic cleansers. In 2015, Chinese scientist Professor Yu Yutu was co-awarded the Nobel Prize in Medicine for her groundbreaking work identifying and synthesizing the potent antiparasitic drug artemisinin from the wormwood plant. In the same year, Irish scientist Professor William Campbell shared the prize for his discovery of the powerful antiparasitic drug ivermectin in soil bacteria. Because these potent and effective compounds are derived from nature, antiparasitic cleansers containing natural ingredients claim to have similarly powerful effects. Jex says, but both of these compounds need to be purified, concentrated, and then synthesized in order to be able to be delivered at an effective, curative dose

0: Other ingredients in some of the cleansers, garlic, black walnut oil, etc., have some evidence of an effect under experimental conditions in the lab, but they similarly require concentration, further study, and validation through clinical trials, he says. Meanwhile, antiparasitic drugs prescribed by doctors for gastrointestinal parasites are readily available, well-tested, highly effective, and have minimal side effects. Even natural cleansers are potentially harmful. Danielle Schein, an accredited dietitian, nutritionist, and PhD candidate researching nutrition misinformation on social media, says so-called natural parasitic cleansers are not necessarily harmless. She says, many contain combinations of herbs, laxatives, and other compounds that may cause side effects, including diarrhea, dehydration, electrolyte imbalances, gastrointestinal irritation, and medication interactions. Severe liver injury and, in rare cases, acute liver failure have been reported from supplements, she says. Schein said that so-called natural detoxifiers, such as zeolites, clays, diatomaceous earth, and activated charcoal, have no clinical evidence of benefit for parasite cleansing and may cause side effects or interfere with the absorption of nutrients and medications. As proof that the cleansers work, influencers sometimes include images of their feces in their posts, claiming parasites can be seen. Schein says, however, parasites can't be diagnosed by appearance alone, and substances like mucus, undigested food, other normal intestinal material can easily be mistaken for parasites. Jex adds that normal intestinal material can often be twisted up into long thread or ribbon-like shapes that can be mistaken for parasites. This is a commonly cited source of the so-called rope worms, which are frequently cited on online forums and social media as the cause of chronic, undiagnosed parasitic infections. However, no such group of parasites have been described in the peer-reviewed scientific literature. Detection and diagnosis of parasitic infections requires an expert properly trained in their identification. That was Melissa Davey in Guardian Australia's medical editor. She warned, parasitic cleansers are the latest health trend to infest social media. But what does the evidence say?
1: Sarah Dibe-Stratton and John Lamarca, senior research officers in the Blood Cells and Blood Cancer Division of the Walter and Eliza Hall Institute of Medical Research, wrote in The Conversation, Richard Scollier leaves a unique legacy of pioneering brain cancer research. Professor Richard Scollier, renowned pathologist and Joint Australian of the Year, 2024, has died at the age of 59. Scollier captured the attention of Australians and the world when he volunteered to undergo a world-first experimental treatment for brain cancer. This not only extended the duration of his life, but provided scientists with a wealth of knowledge that will help shape the future of brain cancer therapy. In an open letter Scollier intended to be published when he passed away, he wrote, I sincerely hope the scientific data and awareness I have generated will provide a platform for others to build upon to ultimately make a difference for future cancer patients. Richard Scollier is survived by his wife, Dr. Katie Nicol, and his three children, Emily, Matt, and Lucy. Scollier grew up in the suburb of Riverside in Launceston, Tasmania. He described his memories of his childhood there as mostly happy, having spent it doing all the normal things, like biking and footy. His family went on beach holidays every year, spending their time there swimming and playing cricket. Scollier was a lifelong sportsman, playing football as a youth, swimming, cycling, and running as an adult, and channeling his skill at these towards fundraising for charity whenever possible. In year 10, Scollier decided to be a doctor, successfully finding his calling very early. He studied medicine at the University of Tasmania. Once a qualified doctor, he excelled in his role, driven by a great compassion for his patients. His speciality was melanoma, and he was regarded as one of the finest melanoma pathologists

0: in the world. In 2017, Scolia was appointed the co-medical director of the Melanoma Institute of Australia, alongside his friend, colleague and co-2024 Australian of the Year recipient, Professor Georgina Long. In mid-23, Scolia was diagnosed with advanced, that's stage 4, glioblastoma, the most aggressive and the most common form of brain cancer. Following diagnosis, survival is often only around a year. Treatment for glioblastoma has largely not changed in almost 20 years and usually involves chemotherapy, radiation therapy and surgery, but the cancer nearly always returns. Knowing the severity of his disease, however, and the poor prognosis associated with glioblastoma, Scolia volunteered to undergo a new glioblastoma treatment method that borrowed from newer techniques in the melanoma space. Those techniques are called immunotherapies. Immunotherapy is a term for a variety of relatively new techniques that are becoming more widespread. The immune system is remarkably strong. So strong, in fact, it can kill almost anything, even you. Think of a severe allergic reaction. That's the immune system being activated essentially by mistake, and it can be lethal. The immune system needs to be kept under control, and one way the body does that is by using checkpoints. These are proteins on the immune cells that are like an off switch for the immune system. It makes sense, then, that one of the most widely used immunotherapies are the immune checkpoint inhibitors. These are drugs that turn off the off switch, activating the immune system to help fight cancer. To treat his glioblastoma, Scolia was given simultaneous doses of 3 different checkpoint inhibitors, followed by surgery to remove as much cancer as possible from his brain 12 days later. Scolia then underwent 6 weeks of radiation therapy, received some additional checkpoint inhibitors, and even a personalised peptide vaccination. Peptide vaccination is another type of immunotherapy. The aim is to try to teach the immune system what a patient's cancer cells look like, so if their cancer comes back, the immune system can better fight against it. 8 months after surgery, Scolia's tumour was still gone. For a disease as difficult to treat as glioblastoma, it was an incredible result and a testament to the skill of the scientists and clinicians involved, as well as to the tenacity and strength of Scolia himself. The success of his treatment quickly led to the creation of a clinical trial, looking at how this new glioblastoma treatment program can be adapted and used more widely in the future. Scolia's bravery and trailblazing approach to his own care will almost certainly contribute to extending the lives of hundreds, even thousands of people who will be diagnosed with glioblastoma in the future. More than that, researchers will be able to adapt these techniques to treat other cancers and diseases, which has the potential to benefit even more patients. Sadly, in March 25, Scolia announced that his cancer had returned. It had been almost 2 years since his original diagnosis, a remarkable extension to his life considering the dangerous nature of his disease. Scolia will live on in the memories of all that knew him, and his contributions to science and medicine will touch the lives of people worldwide for years to come, even if they never knew his name. That was Sarah Dyer-Pastratten and John LaMarca, senior research officers in the Blood Cells and Blood Cancer Division of the Walter and Eliza Hall Institute of Medical Research, who wrote in The Conversation, "Richard Scolia leaves a unique legacy of pioneering brain cancer research."
1: In a related story, Ivan Diaz reported on the Good News Network. Cancer vaccine produces 49% melanoma reduction in patients 5 years later. The combination of a vaccine and a drug, which both harness the immune system to attack cancer cells, has proven successful in cutting the risk of skin cancer recurrence and death by 49%, a new study shows. This reduction was calculated 5 years after patients had their tumours surgically removed and remains unchanged. Because the study volunteers all had their tumours removed, researchers were able to analyse their cells for 34 neoantigens that were specific to each melanoma and create a personalised vaccine for each patient. As a result, T cells specific to the neoantigen proteins encoded by mRNA were produced. Those T cells could then attack any melanoma cells trying to grow or spread. That was Ivan Diaz on the Good News Network. Cancer vaccine produces 49% melanoma reduction in patients 5 years later. And that's all we have time for today in Online Review. I'm Mike Cannon. Reading with me today was Lisa Scott. 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

0: Hello there, and indeed, welcome to Afternoon Live. It's great to have you with us this afternoon on Vision Australia Radio. The time's just 2 minutes past one, and it is Thursday, the 11th of June. My goodness, the year is moving on. We've had a beautiful morning this morning here in Melbourne, where we broadcast from. Misty, foggy, a little bit crisp, and now that is clearing, and I think we'll be in sunshine very soon. I'm Kay Edwards, and reading with me today is Claudine Daniels. Hello, Claudine.
1: Hey, Kay. Nice to be with you here.
0: And we have some great articles for you today. First of all, what did you have for breakfast this morning? Did you have porridge? Well, I hope you stirred it clockwise in the pot, anti-clockwise, and you'll let in the devil. Well, this is the bit of news that came from a delightful film made by an Aussie, set in, of course, the home of porridge, Scotland. And that will inspire you, I think, to get out the porridge pot and start again if you've forgotten about porridge. Maybe you have the cold version, the muesli. And the film is titled Now That's How You Make Porridge, and you can see it on Netflix. Or perhaps you'd like to go back to Scotland. You know, what films do, don't they? They rather inspire you to travel. And apparently it's a genre. It's the tourist ad genre. And we have another film that's set in, it's set in northern Italy, and it should be rather special. And it's Trifolde. We'll read the review of that. It's Truffles in Paradise, the latest film to double as a tourist ad. You may or may not want to go there. You may or may not want to see the film. I'll leave it up to you when we've read the review. Well, while some might regard North Scotland as remote and extreme as a travel destination, but others may have more adventurous travel plans. And in a BBC Online article, that one asks why humans are drawn to the end of the earth. Well, we'll find out why indeed some people do go to that extreme travel notion. And then, bringing us right back to the film world, we'll have an interview with two stars. They were heartthrobs back in 1992. They were stars of Strictly Ballroom. And spoiler alert, that wonderful film has just been re-released. Let's start with our first article.
1: Thanks, Kay. And it's from The Sunday Age, June the 7th, Good Food. Now that's how you make porridge. The Golden Spurtle is the stirring tale of the World Porridge Making Championships in the quirky Scottish town of Carbridge by Ben Pogey. Australians of a certain, that is my vintage, will no doubt recall a very popular advertisement, much imitated in the school playground, in which a cheeky young lad repeatedly exclaimed, "There's not how you make porridge," in a broad Scots accent. Probably Kay could have done a better one.
0: That was beauty. Well done.
1: At the time, I found it extremely amusing, although not to the point where I actually bought the advertised product, or indeed can even remember exactly what it was. But I never gave much thought to the central question that the commercial raised. Just how do you make porridge? And so we come to The Golden Spurtle, a documentary that will not just enlighten you on some of the finer points of making porridge, but also open up a whole new porridgey world you may not have known existed, but will after viewing forever thankful. First, the title, The Golden Spurtle, raises many intriguing possibilities. Is it a rare species of Pokemon? A particularly ludicrous MacGuffin in the Harry Potter series? No, actually, a spurtle is a traditional Scottish wooden stick used for stirring porridge, and the Golden Spurtle is the trophy awarded each year to the winner of the World Porridge Making Championships, held in the tiny picturesque village of Carbridge in the Scottish Highlands. The first notable thing about the Golden Spurtle, revealed in the opening titles, is that it is a Screen Australia production, which does seem odd for a film about a Scottish porridge contest. The reason for the Australian taxpayers' contribution is Toby Wilson, a young Sydney taco chef who, some years ago, caught the porridge bug, a metaphorical insect, not an oatmeal parasite, and who writer-director Constantine Costi follows in his preparation for and participation in the 30th Golden Spurtle Championship. Toby is an appealingly typical Aussie bloke, wry and self-aware and almost a little nonplussed by finding himself in a movie about the porridge as much as he does love the stuff. But while Toby may be the reason this film was made by a filmmaker on the opposite side of the world, he's not really the star. That honour goes to Charlie Miller, the chieftain of the Golden Spurtle, who is at the 30th event organising proceedings for the final time. Charlie is a small, round, undemonstrative Highlander, never making a fuss and relating the details and logistics and the history of the competition without fanfare or hype. And yet his absolute undeniable love comes through, love for his village, love for its people, and love for this world championship, which brings them together along with porridge enthusiasts from around the world each year. Charlie Miller is the very epitome of a local hero, a man dedicating himself heart and soul to a decidedly eccentric passion in a way that has touched and improved the lives of countless people, and all because of porridge. Porridge is as simple as food gets: oats, salt, water, never milk, not in Scotland. That's not how you make porridge. Three ingredients, but how an iconic dish emerges from them is, as the Golden Spurtle makes clear, magic. And the characters we meet as they make their way to the championships feel that magic in their blood. There's Lisa, the unassuming reigning champion, with the sweetest of smiles, but a forensically oat-oriented mind. There's Nick, the terribly posh English cafe owner, whose passion for porridge is matched only by his frustration at his long history of trying and failing to win the Golden Spurtle. There's Adam, the geeky young fungus scientist who just seems happy to be there. There's the fearsome Ian Bishop, a porridge-making legend who is making a comeback at the 30th championship and who sends a shudder through the rest of the field with his very presence. And of course, Toby, the little Aussie battler, a man from a non-porridge culture, taking on the experts at their own game, a kind of oaty cool running story. Like a good bowl of porridge, the Golden Spurtle bubbles and boils over with warmth and charm. And like porridge, it is difficult to explain just how it works. It's wonders with such humble ingredients until you have a taste of it. The film is a reminiscent less of other documentaries than of many classic British small town comedies, and you have to think that sooner or later such a movie will be made based on it. However, while such comedies make you wish that the sweet, charming, slightly twee world that depicts exists, the Golden Spurtle makes you smile with delight at the fact that it actually does. What a beautiful thing it is that in a hard, cruel, ruthless world, one can find places like Carbridge. Watch it if you want your heart warmed by a story of tight-knit community, quirky townsfolk and oatmeal. Don't watch it if you're after adrenaline-fueled action of epic conflict. And the rating for this is 5 out of 5, streaming on Netflix. Now that's how you make porridge, by Ben Poggi.
0: What a beauty. Actually, it is how you make porridge. I love that film. Here we go. By the way, I think it brought me back to Scotland very much, all that quaintness and the environment. Truffles in Paradise, in latest film to double as tourist ad. And this comes from The Age on the 11th of June. The film is Trifole. It has 2.5 stars. So maybe you want to know about it or not, but it's a good bit of writing. It's reviewed by Jake Wilson. Somehow I can't get into the romance of truffle hunting, nor am I automatically tempted by the prospect of a film set in Nage, a region in northern Italy, famed not just for its white truffles, but for its wineries and rolling hills. An ideal venue for destination wedding, no doubt, assuming you're well-heeled enough to accept the invitation. But no matter how pretty the scenery movies that double as tourism campaigns have a tendency to be short on drama. Such were my thoughts going into Trifole, the second feature from the young Italian director Gabriele Fabbro. and for quite a while it seemed as if all my worst fears were coming true. The traditions of the region are personified by Igor, a staunch 90-year-old truffle hunter, played by Umberto Orsini, a fixture of Italian cinema since the days of La Dolce Vita. Igor is ailing both mentally and physically, but maintains his independence of spirit, living alone with his dog Berber in a crumbling hilltop house painted a shade of yellow that gives it a permanently sun-kissed look. And despite his insistence that he can manage on his own at the film's outset, he's joined by his granddaughter Dahlia, Yadali Turk, the film's co-writer, a chic, prematurely jaded university dropout with long red hair, apparently raised in the UK, going by her shaky grasp of Italian. Will Dahlia come to appreciate her new environment? Will the pair find common ground despite their differences? I won't give away the answers, but here's a clue. The soundtrack makes recurrent use of a melody written by 19th century Russian composer Alexander Borodin for his opera Prince Igor, later performed by Tony Bennett and other crooners as Stranger in Paradise. This is not to say anxieties are absent or that the Igor of the film is straightforwardly master of his domain. Apart from the unavoidable shadow of mortality, he's behind on bills and at risk of eviction, and he's baffled by Dahlia's praise for the seemingly idyllic landscape around them, which itself is not immune from changes brought by time. Vineyards have replaced many of the forests where he once went about his trade, and across the region the precious white truffles are scarcer than they used to be, as in reality climate change appears to be a factor. About halfway through Trifole, something surprisingly happens. The movie, for a period, becomes genuinely interesting. Again, I won't give away too much, beyond saying that Dahlia embarks on a quest of her own and that her adventures take on an increasingly dreamlike quality, reinforced by uncanny visual rhymes. For instance, between flashes of lightning and a later scene involving flash photography. Certain moments verge on being outright harrowing, at least by the standards established by the film's lulling first hour. Admittedly, by the finale, Trifoli has more or less returned to its original touristic mode. But even then, Favreau makes a point of keeping us aware of the gap between daydream and truth. And the movie is in cinemas now, Trifoli. 2.5 stars, that's what Jake Wilson has given it, in The Age, the 11th of June.
1: Why humans are drawn to the ends of the earth. This is a BBC Online on the 18th of June 2025. Despite the risks, costs and environmental concerns of extreme tourism, people are still drawn to potentially dangerous trips. But why? In June 2023, the world focused its attention on the remote depths of the North Atlantic when the Titan sub, a cramped vessel operated by a video game controller, lost contact with its host ship on the sea's surface. While descending to the Titanic wreckage, with just a 96-hour supply of oxygen, a frantic rescue mission unfolded. A few days later, authorities confirmed that the poorly designed submersible had suffered a catastrophic implosion 3,800 metres below the sea, instantly killing the two-man crew and three passengers who paid $250,000 apiece for their trip. Anyone wondering whether the Titan's grisly fate might lead us to reconsider the safety and wisdom of extreme tourism? Got their answer late last month when a luxury real estate billionaire announced plans to build yet another submersible to visit the Titanic site. The news came just 9 days after the Blue Origin space tech company, funded by Amazon founder Jeff Bezos, launched its first crewed flight since one of his rockets crashed in flames in 2022. The six space passengers paid as much as $1.25 million apiece for the 9 minute and 53 second suborbital flight. Yet, given the risks, costs and environmental concerns associated with extreme tourism, many are still questioning whether travellers should continue to venture to the edge of the earth or beyond. The extreme tourism sector is fraught with high costs, high danger and variable safety precautions, said Melvin Marsh, who presented his research paper, Ethical and Medical Dilemmas of Extreme Tourism, to the International Conference on Tourism Research in Cape Town in March. Despite the interest in boundary-pushing travel, he noted, the ethical and legal considerations of some of their riskier activities have not yet caught up. Still, Marsh and others say they don't expect anything to change. Nobody is surprised about any deaths that happen like this. You know, it's going to happen, he added. Very few people are ever thinking about this issue. Meanwhile, despite the extreme pollution caused by rocket launches, the number of private rocket launches has more than doubled since 2019, thanks in large part to billionaire Bezos, Elon Musk and Richard Branson's ongoing battle to see which of their commercial rocket companies achieves dominance. Advocates say the new space race resembles the evolution of air travel. At first, daredevils and mavericks flew in planes, followed by wealthy passengers. Eventually, the industry developed high-capacity jumbo jets, and that have made air travel affordable, ubiquitous, and now the safest form of transportation on the planet. According to Dina Weeble, a cultural anthropologist who studies religious pilgrimage and space tourism, the urge to explore the distant frontiers, be it sailing across the sea or shuttling into space, is part of being human. And while some might dismiss 10-minute space trips as a shameless grab for bragging rights, Weeble says seeing the Earth from the blackness of outer space has a transformative effect on travellers, a documented experience known as the overview effect. And that was Why Humans Are Drawn to the Ends of the Earth by BBC Online, 18th of June 2025.
0: My goodness, what a difference between 2025, 2026 and back in 1992, because that's when the movie Strictly Ballroom was released, and it's being re-released now on digital platforms. This little article comes from The Guardian. The interviewer is Ryan Gilby, and he's interviewing two of the stars. It starts off with Tara Maurice, who played Fran. Baz Luhrmann was this cool guy 2 years ahead of me at NIDA, the drama school in Sydney, and when I graduated, I joined his theatre company 6 years old, and the play of Strictly Ballroom came out of that. It was inspired by Keith Bain, who taught movement at the school. He was a ballroom dancer who'd left Australia for South America in the 1950s, then came back with his shocking new steps. We talked a lot in rehearsals about the Paso Doble, and from that came Fran's Spanish immigrant background. I thought up the name Frangipani because Sydney has frangipani trees everywhere. And on my walk to rehearsals, I'd often pick one of the flowers to put in my hair. It was while doing the play that I met Craig Pearce. He and Baz were ancient friends and ended up working on the screenplay. Craig and I were together for 13 years and we have a daughter, but it was never a foregone conclusion that I would play Fran in the film. I did 7 screen tests over the course of a year. Craig would say to me, "I'm only ever thinking of you when I write Fran." Meanwhile, I was wondering, what's going to happen with me and him if I don't get the part? I felt this ownership of Fran because I'd worked on her for so long. I was only told I'd been cast the night before we started. Even once we were filming, I had this sense of doubt. I'm not pretty enough, I can't dance well enough, which actually is 100% Fran. Baz had already got me doing pre-production work with Paul Mercurio, who played Scott. Paul was an extraordinary dancer with the Sydney Dance Company, but he hadn't done any acting, whereas I'd done the play but had less experience dancing. We sort of met in the middle. Fran and Scott are the centre of their own naturalistic world, surrounded by all these larger-than-life characters. Well, that's typical of Baz's peculiar, unique style. It's morphed over the years, but Strictly Ballroom is where he developed it. None of us could believe we were making the film. It had been so hard to get funding, and everyone had told Baz it wouldn't work. But I'll never forget stepping onto the set. Fran's house was so perfect. It was winter and Frangipani wasn't in flower, so Catherine Martin, production designer and Lerman's wife, had some made and stuck them in the trees. We stayed up doing those scenes until 2 a.m. because they needed the goods train to go past Fran's house. Paul and I travelled the world for a year promoting the film. There'd been Crocodile Dundee, but this was different. Muriel's Wedding and The Adventures of Priscilla, Queen of the Desert came a bit later, and I think Strictly Ballroom established that trajectory of Australian filmmakers taking bolder choices and creating a different image of the country. It's still a blokey culture, let's be honest, but it changed something. And then Ryan Gilbey of The Guardian interviewed Paul Mercurio, who played Scott. And here's Paul speaking. I got a call from this eccentric person called Baz, who said he was making a film about a ballroom dancing. He needed someone to choreograph Scott's unconventional steps. I said, no probs. And then he rang back a year later when he finally had the money to make the film, and he wanted me to audition to play Scott. Well, I always loved watching Baz work. He was so considered, but also a genius, a little bit loopy, a bit out there. I have that line from the film on my fridge, dance your own steps. I'd always done that myself, even as a young kid doing ballet in the 1970s. I had friends at primary school who wanted to beat me up, and there was that attitude, boys don't do ballet. Billy Elliot was kind of my story. And one of the things I love most about Strictly is it achieved this dream I had, which was to say men dancing is okay. A bloke came up to me once, a big dude, 6'3" tall and wide in singlet and shorts. He said, my wife dragged me kicking and screaming to your movie and it was the best thing she's ever done. People who would ordinarily want to fight me were buying me beers instead. The premiere at Cannes was over the top crazy. To go from being this little Aussie movie that no one wanted to make to being the midnight screening with a standing ovation was amazing. I think the fact that I had a wife and kids at home and I knew I'd be going back to change nappies helped to keep me grounded. I used to get mobbed in Sydney. I was walking down the street one time and a bunch of screaming schoolgirls chased me. Well, that doesn't happen anymore, sadly. And just to let you know, Strictly Ballroom is in 4K and it's in cinemas and on digital platforms from the 12th of June. So we can head out there tomorrow and rekindle that spirit. So that was an interview with Tara Maurice, who played Fran, and Paul Mercurio, who played Scott. The interviewer was Ryan Gilbey, and we read it from The Guardian.
1: That sounds good. I'll be going to see that.
0: Me too.
1: Tempest in the Stalls as Baby Disrupts Kenneth Branagh, RSC performance. Audience members said Baby's cooing and gurgling ruined Branagh's return to the RSC after 30 years with some seeking refunds. Nadia Kamani, arts and cultural correspondent in The Guardian, wrote on Wednesday the 10th, 2026. Boatswain, the opening scene of Shakespeare's seminal play The Tempest, in which Prospero conjures up a violent storm to shipwreck his treacherous brother, is enough to wake up anyone, let alone a baby. Audience members at a matinee performance of the Royal Shakespeare's Company production starring Kenneth Branagh as Prospero complained after a baby gurgled and cooed its way through the entire first half. The mother and baby were reportedly asked not to return for the second part of the performance after audience members at the RSC Stratford-upon-Avon Theatre asked for refunds. There was a young woman with a baby in the audience and it mithered all the way through the first act, ticket holder Sean Morgan told the Daily Mail. Thank goodness there was never any actual screaming or crying, but it was gurgling and cooing and chirping very loudly throughout. It never let up. Morgan added to The child appeared to wake up during the opening scene. Theatre audiences generally are very tolerant and progressive, but it was ruining it for everyone as it made it so hard to concentrate. And by the end, people were audibly tutting and turning around to show their displeasure, she said. Morgan said there were queues of people lining up to complain at ticket desks while others asked for refunds. The mother and baby were asked not to return for the second part and were given the option to watch the remainder of the show from TV monitors in the theatre's cafe. Another audience member said their group had made a six-hour round trip and paid £400 to attend the performance, which had been completely ruined by the disturbance. No one wanted to be mean to a young mother, but it was simply extraordinary that she seemed unable to read the room and to take the baby outside when it began being noisy, they said. Among those in the audience was also former Home Secretary David Blunkard, who is blind and relies on hearing. I said to the person sitting next to me, "I'm very tolerant, but I'm not sure the baby's getting anything out of this," he said. The production of The Tempest marks Branagh's return to the RSC. For the first time in 30 years, tickets which cost up to £112 sold out within hours of going on sale last year. The RSC's guidance says that babes in arms can be admitted to all performances, but if the child is disturbing others, an adult may need to watch the show from the screen outside the auditorium with the baby. Adults with young children are encouraged to instead attend a chilled performance, which takes a more casual approach to noise and movement in the auditorium. Theatre etiquette has been in the spotlight recently after Rosamund Pike called out an audience member for texting during a pivotal scene of Inter Alia. And that was Tempest in the Stalls as Baby Disrupts Kenneth Branagh's RSC performance by Nadia Comani, Arts and Cultural Correspondent, Wednesday, the June the 10th, 2026.
0: My goodness, that would be so disturbing. I've been in the audience of a one-hander, a really amazing play, when a phone rang and the actor actually just stopped, left the stage for a few minutes and came back and started again, found her spot again. It's just hard. But the Royal Shakespeare Company, it's a big one, so I can understand. We're going to have a short break now. We'll be back with you with the weather and a couple more articles. Take a nice deep breath, maybe put the kettle on, because it's time for a short break. Be back with you very soon.
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0: Hi there, welcome back to Afternoon Live. It's just after, goodness, just after 1.30 now, 1.32 coming up. And I'm Kay Edwards, and reading with me today is Claudine Daniels. We're going to have a quick look at the weather and then zip into a few great articles for the next part of our program. So today in Melbourne, possible shower, but we haven't had it yet. A little bit of sun, top temperature of 17. The weekend is looking not too bad. Certainly Friday, 19 degrees, partly cloudy, the chance of morning fog. And on Saturday, we have 18 degrees with rain. Sunday will be mostly sunny, light winds with 15 degrees at our top temperature. And to start off the week, we're in those same sorts of temperatures. A shower or two on Monday with 18 degrees, our top temperature, and Tuesday more showers, 16 degrees. And round the state, Bendigo today, you have 17 with partly cloudy, and Mildura 22 degrees today, full sunshine, fantastic. And as we go west, Warrnambool today, 16 degrees, partly cloudy, and Sale, you have some rain, some showers, partly cloudy again. It's going to be a great next few days, typical winter, early winter. We still have some autumn colour in Melbourne, but I was interested to see that up in the hills around us, a lot of that colour has actually gone by now. But our trees are a little bit slow in losing their leaves, but we're enjoying the bright autumn colours in between. Well, time to take a big, deep in-breath and then maybe a slow exhale. That's a beautiful thing to do, isn't it? Certainly reinvigorates. And there's a few things, a few great secrets for just keeping ourselves calm and well. And we had an article just that we want to particularly read to you next, and it's called The Secret of a Happier Life. Well, deep breathing might help, but there's a few other good things, A Secret of a Happier Life, and Claudine will have that first article. And then we'll go on to rather touching article, and perhaps it's quite affirming, really. It's the comfort of friends is vital when a parent dies. So perhaps keeping into that theme, we'll also look at something that keeps us all young, connected, and enjoying life, whatever age we are, and that's gardening, and especially gardening with a dash of eccentricity. So we'll have that article later. And finish off, maybe, with grapes. Have you been buying grapes lately? Well, grapes, did you know, are a boost for brain, heart and gut. We'll find that out towards the end. Let's start with our first article.
1: Thanks, Kay. The Secret to a Happier Life may be remembering You Will Die by Lauren Ironmonger in The Age on June the 7th, pages 2 and 3. How often do you think about dying? For many of us, confronting the limited time we have with this mortal coil is something we only do when facing the end, whether in illness, old age, or a near-death experience. Most of us fear or even deny death, even more so in our era of ageless celebrities and immortality influencers. Dr. Shoshana Ungerleider, founder of the US non-profit EndWell, came up with the idea of two-minute mortality check-in to make thinking about death more palatable and ultimately help us wring more from the finite time we have. Indeed, while facing the fact of death seems morbid, it may help us derive more pleasures and purpose from life. Remember, you must die. The notion that thinking about the dying can make our waking hours more meaningful is nothing new. From the concept of memento mori, Latin for remember you must die, to Margot Robbie's record scratch-inducing Do You Guys Ever Think About Dying? Question in Barbie, mortality is at the heart of our existentialism. It's a question Bronnie Ware often pondered during the near decade she spent working on palliative care, which inspired her to write her best-selling memoir, The Top 5 Regrets of the Dying. These regrets are: I wish I'd had the courage to live a true life to myself, not the life others expected of me. I wish I hadn't worked so hard. I wish I'd had the courage to express my feelings. I wish I had stayed in touch with my friends. I wish that I had let myself be happier. This experience, Ware says, taught her that using death as a tool for living is one of the kindest things you can do for yourself. By speaking about death more openly, you come to realize just how precious your life is. You find the courage to live your dreams, have hard conversations, take risks, and show up with more presence and gratitude. You realize you don't have forever to honor your dreams. Sometimes called mortality salience, research shows that small reminders of our own mortality are important for meaning making in life, whether through relationships, work, or daily life, and even drive us to make healthier choices. Positive psychology, while it may sound like an oxymoron, positive psychology can be a powerful framework for thinking about life, death, and meaning, says Dr. Lauren Miller-Lewis, a psychology lecturer at CQU University and a member of Flinders University Research Centre for Palliative Care, Death and Dying. You do get raised eyebrows when I start talking about the positive psychology of death, because there's a colloquial misunderstanding that positive psychology is only about smiley faces and happiness. In its simplest form, Miller-Lewis says positive psychology is the scientific study of what makes life worth living. One of the field's founding thinkers, Austrian psychiatrist Viktor Frankl, was a Holocaust survivor who wrote about the notion of finding purpose through suffering in his book Man's Search for Meaning. Indeed, Miller-Lewis says positive psychology today is less about hedonic well-being, finding happiness through the pursuit of pleasure, and more about eudaimonic, authentically in pursuit of meaning, if it means sometimes experiencing hardship or stress. If positive emotions were all that we were pursuing in terms of our well-being, would any of us raise children? Would any of us take on hard career or jobs? She asks. There's so much more to our well-being than just feeling happy. A lot of it comes from feeling confident, accomplishment, and that what you do matters. How to have a mortality check-in? A helpful place to start can be thinking about what happens after we die, says Miller-Lewis. The question that I ask myself on a daily basis are, what do I want my legacy to be? How do I want to be remembered? A recent study co-authored by Miller-Lewis found that legacy could be a powerful vehicle for discussing death and dying and what truly matters in life. Research on legacy supports this, including that thinking about one's legacy can help create a sense of purpose beyond ourselves and that it's beneficial to start early. Another helpful approach might be asking yourself, what matters to me right now? And then, what's going to matter most to me when I'm coming towards the end of my life? Sometimes, seeing there's a difference there can help us rethink our approach, she says. And that was The Secret to a Happier Life, Maybe Remembering You Will Die by Lauren Ironmonger in The Age, June the 7th, on pages 2 and 3, 2026.
0: And staying with The Age, but on Friday, June the 5th, page 18, Comfort of Friends Vital When a Parent Dies. It's written by Shona Hendley. In January 2025, Evelyn Florgen's father, Gert, chose voluntary assisted dying at his home in the Netherlands. Evelyn, now 33, was by his side when he passed, with her mother and two brothers. Gert, who was 64 when he died, had been diagnosed with stage 4 lung cancer in early 2024. His health declined in December of that year. He had already discussed the option of euthanasia months before, and he contacted the doctor to finalise that process, Evelyn says. We knew the date and time about a week in advance, which is a very surreal and absurd thing to experience. While Melbourne-based Evelyn says she was grateful to be there with him in the months leading up to his death, the combination of anticipatory grief and the grief after his death made it challenging. It was incredibly painful to know we were losing him and seeing him get slowly worse. But there was also a lot of love, closeness, and fond memories. The death of a parent is the most common bereavement experienced in adulthood, says Chris Hall, AM, Chief Executive of Grief Australia. However, this grief is often dismissed, minimised, and unacknowledged. When an adult loses a parent, people often assume they are old enough to cope, or that the death is somehow expected, he says. Yet losing a parent in adulthood can be profoundly destabilising, affecting a person's emotional well-being, social involvement, and personal life. According to Hall, family dynamics often restructure after the loss of a parent, and sibling relationships can either strengthen or fragment. And this is why, after losing a parent, it's often friends who can care for us best. For Evelyn, who'd made Melbourne her permanent home only weeks before her father's diagnosis, relocating back to the Netherlands to spend time with him meant her grief was compounded by logistics. It felt like I had to pause my life for a full year. I had just decided to build my future in Melbourne, and then everything I wanted had to go on the back burner because there was this much bigger thing happening. And through this time, Evelyn says her friends, both in the Netherlands and in Australia, were incredibly important sources of support. My close friends in the Netherlands, Laura, Lieke and Richard, were the most practically present because they were nearby, and they were the ones I could physically go to for comfort, food, company and hugs, she says. But her Australian friends, including 34-year-old Claire Hennebury, were also significant, even from a distance. Claire, who was in Australia, offered to fly over for Christmas to be there for me. A lot of other support occurred through phone calls and voice notes, she said. This happened in both directions, Evelyn sharing updates with Claire and Claire checking in on her. I messaged to let her know that I was thinking about her, noting no obligation to reply, and was available for phone support while her Dutch friends were sleeping, Claire explains. Evelyn says this made a significant difference throughout the experience, offering unique support beyond her family, because everyone in my family was grieving in their own way. They did not always have the capacity to support me in the way I needed, especially with them not being into talking deeply about feelings. Danielle Snelling, executive officer and co-founder of Motherless Daughters Australia, says friends can play an incredibly important role through the death of a parent because they offer steadiness, normality, companionship and emotional space without the complicated dynamics that sometimes exist within families after a death. Family members are grieving too, which can sometimes make it difficult for everyone to support one another consistently and adequately. And on top of that, family members have shared a different kind of relationship with the parent who died. Snelling says friends can be vital because they often help navigate everyday life after loss. And this support often involves practical tasks such as cooking dinner, organising meal delivery, or picking up kids from school, running errands, housework, or caring for pets, which Dr. Luke Martin, a Beyond Blue clinical psychologist and spokesperson, says is best offered in concrete terms. It's very common to say, let me know if you need anything. But in reality, that can put the pressure back on the person who's grieving. When you're overwhelmed, you often do not even know what you need, he says. It's more helpful to offer something specific like dropping off a meal or helping with errands or doing the school run. But offer it so they don't have to think about it and the burden isn't on them to reach out either. Ongoing emotional support is also important, says Dr. Kelly Goff, president of the Australian Psychological Society. Continue to check in and be there to listen to them as they adjust to life after losing a parent, he says. Many people receive attention right after the loss, but later they may feel lonely or forgotten. Ongoing support can help the person feel cared for and less isolated as they heal over time. For Claire, this has meant actively talking with Evelyn about Gert and celebrating his memory. Whenever Gert was on her mind, I'd ask her to tell me about him. I still do this today, says Claire. I set calendar reminders for important dates like Gert's birthday and termination of life day, and proactively offer to celebrate him with Ave, which is Claire's name for Evelyn. Not only has Claire's support helped Evelyn, it has strengthened their connection. I learned to rely on others, and that has absolutely deepened my friendships, especially my bond with Claire, says Evelyn. It's helped us both to be more open and rely on each other more. That article came from Friday's Age, Friday, June the 5th. Comfort of Friends, Vital When Parent Dies, and it was written by Shona Henley.
1: What a great article. Mm. And now in the Green Guide on page 2, Hindsight by Debbie Enker, gardening with a dash of eccentricity has proved to be a stroke of genius. The cold weather getting you down, escape to television's happy place. Winter might not seem like the ideal time for getting busy in the garden, but it's an ideal time to watch people doing just that. Gardening shows can inspire you to get outside and get your hands dirty, but they also offer a special kind of nourishment that feeds body and soul. It's a boost that's especially welcome when it's cold and wet outside and the branches are almost bare. From enduring evergreen shows like Gardening Australia, which premiered in the 1990s, to relative newcomers like Zach Galifianakis, This Is a Gardening Show, these series are pure bursts of positivity. Everything is bright and colourful, flourishing environments that reward the effort involved in creating and maintaining them. And everyone who appears, presenters, farmers, produce growers, wildlife and nature workers, homeowners and tenants, look happy to be there. They've worked hard at something and it's paid off. It might be designing and nurturing a garden, growing fruit or vegetables, or cultivating edible plants, from seeds for home cooking, pickling and preserving. These series are typically powered by an infectious can-do attitude, whether the subject is reviving a wilting pot plant or transforming a neglected plot of land. A new face in TV's gardening scene, which has long featured regulars such as Monty Don, Jamie Dury and Charlie Albano, Galifianakis arrives as a breath of fresh air and a merry disruptor. He's an inveterate challenger of traditional approaches, as anyone who's seen his po-faced and hilarious interview show Between Two Ferns will be aware. His new 6-part series, made up of snack-sized 16-minute episodes, opens with loving shots of crops and the actor-comedian emerges from a hothouse. He's in a yellow cap with ear flaps, a raincoat and gumboots, looking a bit like a garden gnome. After he delivers what becomes the series mantra, the future in agrarian, the title song kicks in. It's the 1969 Thunder

good for the planet. Galifianakis observes that in addition to feeding us, it draws people together. He recalls how he bonded over cow manure with a neighbour whose political views might have put them at odds, and reasonably proposing that children need to appreciate where their food comes from, he muses that some probably think cheeseburgers grow on trees. Then he pauses before exclaiming how great it would be if they did. That's a neat illustration of his approach, Galifianakis, who's also an executive producer on the series, presents a slightly shambolic persona. He blithely breaks the fourth wall, musing to his crew, his audience, and himself about his delivery, his mistakes, and whether or not a joke has worked. "I had a really good question, but I've forgotten it," he mutters at one stage in the opening episode about apples, the line remaining in the final cut as if he didn't have any control over the edit. His approach is to wrap a serious message in clowning and to deliver it downbeat. He'll make a statement that's clearly sincere, but quickly undercut it with a gag, lest things get too earnest or preachy. If I were to very pompously offer a remedy to the human condition, it would be a garden, he declares, in the episode about corn or acid. People have potential to find beauty and happiness in all of this. He asserts in the episode about tomatoes before adding, "I wish I could fake it. I wish I could fake cry," inserting a mischievous tone uncommon for a traditional lifestyle. Show host Galifianakis also takes pot shots at Ryan Reynolds and does funny, awkward interviews with primary school kids about various foods, all while inserting wacky asides, stray thoughts, and corny jokes. Along the way, you can learn about a phlegm, toast night, the origins of foraging primates, who knew, and the difference between bush and vine tomatoes. Galifianakis joins Gardening Australia host Costa Geodatis as one of the most delightful, idiosyncratic hosts on TV. It's reasonable to note that Geodatis, who hosted the show since 2012, doesn't exactly fit the regular mould of ABC hosts, and bless him for that. He's become both beloved icon of individuality and a favoured target for Tom Gleason's jibes on Hard Quiz. But while Galifianakis is an equally endearing one-man band, Geodatis leads an enthusiastic ensemble of experts sprinkled around the country who come across as smart and encouraging friends. Now into its 37th season and having given us gardening gurus including Peter Kundal and James Edmondson over the years, Gardening Australia radiates enjoyment without the loosey-goosey irreverence of Galifianakis' show. People here are serious about what they're doing in a good way. It's politics in the face of a world dealing with climate change are implicit, planting things that are suitable for their habitat is prudent, sustainability is desirable, making the most of seasonal fruit and vegetables is advisable. Over the decades, the show has settled into a solid, tried and true format that requires little tinkering. There are staple segments such as FAQs, My Garden Path and Jobs for the Weekend. The latter, a trusty to-do list, concludes each episode because there's no rest for the dedicated green thumb. And GA also has its eye on cultivating the next generation, with Costa hosting the kid-centric spin-off, Gardening Australia Junior, since 2023. Like Galifianakis' series, Gardening Australia emphasises the joy of gardening as a vehicle for bringing people together. There are often segments about groups that are formed for various projects, community gardens, veggie patches, creating, preserving or reclaiming parkland. There are ongoing celebrations of volunteers who gather to work on enterprise that improve their areas and their lives. Every week of every season is busy, busy, busy. There's always something to do and no excuse to be idle. Lately, it's been about pruning roses, making fruit leather from excess stone fruit and giving the lawnmower a service so that it's tip-top condition for spring. This is TV's happy place, a sunny space where everyone is smiling and telling heartwarming tales of growing and enrichment. What's not to love? It's a perfect way to beat the winter blues. And that's on Gardening Australia, ABC Fridays at 7:30 p.m.
And that was from Debbie Enco in the Green.

0: guide on page 2.
1: That's a great summary. Here we go. I wonder if you have grapes in your garden. This article comes from Monday's Age of June the 8th in the Good Food section. A grape boost for brain, heart and gut. From improving blood pressure to enhancing cognition, the fruit has significant health benefits, writes Emily Craig. Humans have been eating grapes for more than 20,000 years, but it was much more recently, in the early 2000s, that scientists began probing their wide-reaching health benefits. The interest started with, resveratrol, a compound found richly in red and black grapes, and the longevity and cardiovascular benefits, says Dr. Xiaoping Li, chief of the Division of Clinical Nutrition at UCLA Health. Since then, grapes and the long list of nutrients they contain have been linked to better brain, gut and even bone health. Grapes have been shown to lower cholesterol in Lee's research published in the journal Nutrients. We had healthy individuals eat a cup and a half of grapes every day for 4 weeks, she says. And despite the extra daily snack, no one gained weight. But we did see an overall decrease in cholesterol, she says. Both total cholesterol and bad LDL cholesterol were reduced by 6%. You would not expect giving people more calories, mostly from sugar, would improve their cholesterol profiles. It also found that improved blood pressure, polyphenols, anti-inflammatory compounds found in fruits such as grapes, also act as antioxidants, meaning they deactivate harmful compounds called free radicals that circulate in our blood and damage our cells. One large study by Harvard researchers linked eating grapes, as well as other foods rich in polyphenols, such as apples and pears, to a lower risk of high blood pressure. The scientists believe this may be down to polyphenols in grapes widening blood vessels. Lee recommends swapping a salty snack for a handful of grapes to see the biggest blood pressure benefit. If you replace some unhealthy, particularly salty foods in your diet with grapes, that would make the benefit even more significant. Grapes support brain health, and there's plenty of data to demonstrate that grapes are beneficial to the brain, says Lee. A systematic review of 8 studies from the University of Aberdeen found grapes can enhance cognition, improving attention, spatial memory and executive function, the ability to manage everyday tasks. The researchers put these findings down to high flavonoid content, particularly anthocyanins. This flavonoid, found in purple grapes, has long been linked to better brain health. And separate animal studies have linked resveratrol, a polyphenol found in the skins and seeds of grapes, to better memory and a lower risk of developing plaques in the brain, which are associated with Alzheimer's. And it boosts bone and muscle health. Grapes, like a lot of other fruit, decrease inflammation, which plays a major role in aging and chronic diseases, Lee notes. Lab-based research has linked eating 2 portions of grapes a day with improved muscle mass. Animal studies, meanwhile, have demonstrated that grapes can help bones retain calcium, which could be beneficial to slowing down bone loss or bone aging, says Lee. These findings may be because grapes have properties like antioxidants and anti-inflammatory functions. However, Lee recommends enjoying a variety of different grape colours. They have variable amounts of nutrients and the biggest health benefits are likely to come from enjoying a wider range, she says. However, enjoying grapes in the form of red wine isn't recommended, Lee says. Research shows you would need to drink 1,000 litres of red wine per day to get the required dose of resveratrol to achieve the heart's health benefits. Though there may be some other health upsides from drinking wine, she notes. I think the benefit mostly comes from relaxing and decreasing your stress levels. And grapes do have quite a lot of sugar. This could affect blood sugar levels, especially for people with type 2 diabetes. However, grapes can be a healthy swap, especially for less nutritious foods in your diet. If you have 100 calories worth of grapes, that's much better than the equivalent amount of cereal or snacks like cookies. And that little article, originally published in The Telegraph in London, A Grape Boost for Brain, Heart and Gut, And we read it from The Age, Monday, June the 8th. It's been great to be with you this afternoon. And do listen again to Afternoon Live, because we're on every weekday afternoon at the same time on Vision Australia Radio.

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0: On Vision Australia Radio, welcome to Letters to the Editor from The Advertiser, The Australian and the NT News for Thursday, the 11th of June. I'm Lenore Barrett and reading with me today is Paul Moyle. Starting with The Advertiser on page 28. Doubts over subs. 5 years after a coalition government created AUKUS, columnist and former Liberal Foreign Minister Alexander Downer has doubts about it. Refer, ditching the sub build can solve debit drama, The Advertiser, 10th of June. It is cheaper to buy off the shelf, but the UK does not have capacity to supply us. The US will now sell us just three subs with three quarters of their service life left. Nations fight wars, military forces are just the tip of the spear. We need broad industrial capacity to produce weapons for ourselves if we are to deter and, if necessary, fight potential adversaries. The plan is to assemble our AUKUS subs in some new tin sheds at Osborne. Defence industry workshops across Australia and the UK will supply parts. The weapons systems will also have US content. Dana says the program is to build eight subs. In fact, having built the industrial capacity, the effective plan is for Australia and the UK to build nuclear subs for as long as they are seen as effective for our defence in oceans far from home. The dollars quoted for AUKUS have little basis in reality, and that was written by Peter Egan of Adelaide.
1: Diversify defence. Thank you for your common sense on AUKUS, Alexander Downer. Reference, ditching the sub can solve SA debt drama, The Advertiser, 10th of June. AUKUS never made sense to me. That is, develop a new industry to build eight submarines with advanced science and technology from scratch when England, the US and France have the proven experience in doing it for decades. If we need submarines, purchasing second-hand nuclear ones from these countries make more practical and economic sense, one that delivers short-term cover. The worst thing about AUKUS is that not once do I recall the Chief of our Defence Forces advising this country on what best meets the needs of Australia to defend itself against invasion. There has been plenty of opinion expressed about the relative merits of drones, missiles and attack aircraft, all significantly cheaper than nuclear submarines. Furthermore, I expect these options to be more easily implemented. Australia has already advanced almost $3 billion to the US for the AUKUS, and the goalposts keep changing. Not all new subs now, but a mix of old and new, for example. There is only certain things about AUKUS is that it will, that the US will get what it wants. Downer suggests that AUKUS is a huge, impractical undertaking, and I wholeheartedly agree. The question remains, what is the opportunity cost of pressing ahead with AUKUS? In my opinion, one key opportunity cost is not being able to invest in cheaper, more readily available defence assets. Another key opportunity cost of AUKUS is the tying up of capital and creative scientists, which would be far better invested in developing new income-producing industries for Australia, which will attract overseas demand and a positive income flow to the country, such as we presently enjoy from our primary industries, including agriculture, wine and mining, for example. And that's from Rod Nankerville, Coromandel Valley.
0: Resisting police. SA Police Commissioner Grant Stevens is to be commended for his early and positive assessment of the unfortunate death that resulted from a violent assault on two police officers while carrying out their sworn duty. Refer, cops acted appropriately, The Advertiser, 10th of June. It was a timely and courageous statement. Too often we read of similar assaults on our dedicated police officers, and far too often we find it is the officers and not the offender who are subjected to close scrutiny. And too often the offender escapes with a light sentence. Why? If we wish to live in a law-abiding community, then it is critical that our police officers are given respect and protection. To do that, the penalties for resisting arrest must be harsh enough to act as a deterrent. Resisting arrest is dangerous to both parties and must now be considered a serious crime with penalties to reflect that, says Ken Madigan of Port Pirie.
1: Rental plight. Regarding the rental crisis and negative gearing, one side of the debate that has not been explored much is the plight of renters. When you have landlords who have already paid their rental house off and increasing rents, it seems greed is more important than supporting their long-term loyal renter. I have rented for most of my life. Rent increases were usually CPI-based. Now, rent increases are anything from 30% upwards. It bewilders me that a landlord and their agent must increase rents to some average for their area, well beyond CPI increase, when they have good tenants and are debt-free. It appears to be extreme greed. I don't have any sympathy for comedian Dave Hughes and others who are complaining about being lied to by Labor. Reference, Albo's not that smart, Hughes's hit on PM's lies, The Advertiser, 10th of June. Firstly, those complaining own investments, property, so of course they'd complain. Secondly, this rental crisis really ramped up after the election when rents doubled or tripled. Labor is trying to fix a problem caused by extreme greed. Reading the story about Hughes, where a wealthy man is complaining about losing money, is nothing compared to an average wage earner having their weekly rent increased. And that's from Ruth Archer of Mount Barker. And now we go to Text Talk. Instead of pleading with Labor voters to donate to counter the One Nation juggernaut, maybe Labor should take a look at One Nation's policy platform that has become so popular. Perhaps standing in front of one national flag would be a good start and opening up a balanced discussion on nuclear energy. And that was from Minerva. If the Liberals decide to get into bed with One Nation, there would be a few teething problems. But if it meant seeing the back of Albo and his $1 trillion debt, that would be a good move, says TT of West Lakes. Can I suggest we save ourselves many dollars by deferring council elections forever? Let's get rid of councils altogether. And that's from Jared Waugh of Glenunga. Maybe we can buy the submarines from China, which churns them out every year, says EM. Why is the federal government spending millions of dollars to defend their budget? Did they make a mistake? And that was from Phil. And the last one is, will downsizing our prisoners by using Ozempic allow us to fit more in jail? And that was from Ian of Sojourner.
0: Now we move to page 45. Hanson's folly. Let Labor and One Nation indulge in a donation bidding war, refer Pauline hits back to rid us of this government, The Advertiser, 10th of June. Save your money and your vote for a coalition under the new management of the experienced National Liberal President Tony Abbott and opposition leader Angus Taylor, already instigating policies in lockstep with Nationals leaders Matt Canavan. Only the coalition has shadow ministers of experience and conservative commitment to take up and enact a government capable of implementing defence, economy, financial responsibility and the national security and safety of Australians. One Nation is a governing experiment Australians cannot risk. One Nation is incapable of providing stable, experienced and proven governance. As Pauline Hanson boasts, she is ready to be Prime Minister. Perhaps as her new candidates don their training wheels, she could explain how she would distribute portfolios to those who have never been faced with political responsibility, says Mary Ann Higgins of Rose Park.
1: Back to the future. When we look to the likes of the Greens and the so-called progressives for ideas, as Jock Churchman referenced LNP A Lost Cause letters 10th of June, does, we end up in the mess we are currently in. Their collective positive messages for the future are contributing to our spiralling debt. One only has to look at Snowy 2.0, the brainchild of former progressive PM Malcolm Turnbull. The claim by columnist Tim Blair referenced Hanson's enemies are her best asset, HS 9-6. that the Coalition have lost their place in the political spectrum to Labor is absurd. The canary in the coal mine is the Labor's left's governance of Victoria. Record debt coupled with record taxes and uncontrolled crime has transformed Melbourne into, dare I say, a Mogadishu which carries a level 4 do not travel advisory. I personally do not see the PM fronting the electorate in 18 months either. Why would our thin-skinned leader subject himself at 64 to daily questioning about his greatest defect of character, his inability to tell the truth? So if Pauline Hanson and Barnaby Joyce are pining for an imagined past as claimed by Jock Churchman, I say bring it on. And that's from Roman Rautenberg of Murray Bridge.
0: Nothing to offer. Jock Churchman, refer letters 10th of June, gave me a giggle. His remedy for people to not vote for Pauline Hanson and Barnaby Joyce, quote, neither has anything positive to offer, end of quote, is to look at progressive ideas from the Greens and the Independents. The Greens have no workable positive nation-building policies and in recent elections are in decline. They are CBD-centric and fail to understand the wealth of this country comes from mining and agriculture, areas they want to destroy. The Independents, when you see how they vote, are hardly that and also have no way of getting any useful ideas, if there are any, past the Parliament, says B. Page of Happy Valley.
1: Ageing population. No, Jean Harney, letters 10th of June, Australia is not full. Go into a nursing home or any health care facility or hospital and see who is doing basic caring and cleaning. It is mainly newer arrivals. This is largely because they are the ones who apply for those jobs. Established Australians don't see these jobs as careers. Australia has a falling birth rate with many women choosing not to have children. This means that for every woman who has no children, another woman must have 4 children. This is not happening. Without immigration, families which tend to have more than 2 children, our population will shrink and become older. I'm not sure how many people think Australia would benefit from this. Like it or not, ageing populations are a financial drain on society. We have paid taxes in the past which have benefited others. Younger people now work and pay taxes which, in part, benefits us. An ageing, shrinking population benefits no one. And that was from Marco Di Girolamo of Athelstan.
0: I won't leave my pets. I refer to your story about pets on planes and Virgin Australia's rules in case of emergency. Quote, in event of emergency, pets stay behind, the Advertiser, 10th of June. If I am flying with my pets near me, it's because they mean a great deal to me. So if I'm told that I have to leave them behind in the cabin, then it should be my choice to stay with them. My 3 cats are my only family. They bring me more joy, love and companionship than anyone else ever did. I would never abandon them, so don't ask me to. If Virgin is going to allow people to have their small pets with them and pay accordingly, then allow their owners their cats, their rights to take care of them. And that was from Susan Maundy of Mylaw.
1: And now we go to the NT News, starting with your say. Overdue recognition. There was a long overdue induction of David Cantilla into the Hall of Fame. Soapy led the way to Southern Footy in 1961 for all the Territorians to follow. I remember shaking my head in amazement at his high marks against Ports, my team. His death at 40 was a great shock both here and at South Adelaide. And that's from Billy Moore of Nightcliffe. Smoking gun. It appears the only people to be helping with the cost of living crisis are the criminals in bringing down the price of tobacco products. The governments around Australia have to stop using my tax money to police and maintain their monopoly over the tobacco industry and kickstart its production within Australia again. They say the loss of tax department is in the billions, and that is just the excise. Who cares if a few people pass a bit earlier? That saves the government pension money so they can pay at least the equivalent of the basic wage to the people that built and made this country. And that's from Leon Cillier of Pine Creek. Tourist damage. You really can't try to close tourism any harder. A road closure for the year for safety. Any words to explain this is total stupidity. We have overseas tourists as well as locals locked out of one of our biggest national parks for a year. I think all tour operators and hotels should look at suing the idiots that made this stupid decision. And that's from LVO Trevan. We must do our jobs. I've been an online subscriber of NT News for about 5 years and I read the paper every morning. Over this time, I've read reviews of Australian leaders and journalists. One NT leader I admire is Member for Aurelian, Ms. Robin Lamley. She courageously calls out senior NT public officers who have not done their jobs properly. We must all do our jobs properly, and the more power we have, the more responsibility we have to do our jobs properly. People get harmed otherwise. And that's from Lion's Mum.
0: Now we move to the social scene. These are the best comments made by NT News readers posted across our social media platforms. And we start by 5 comments on the topic, RDH and Palmerston under the pump. Put on code yellow. Anna Russell said, and people like me get counselled for surgery today that I desperately needed. Missy Lazy says, been code yellow for months. Trish O says, again and again, it happens at least 4 to 5 times a year. Andrew Gray said, needs to happen at least 4 times a year minimum for federal funding gets reduced. And finally, Abby Schlink says, urgent care just opened. Then the next topic is NT unveils plan to fuel the territory's next mine boom. Also has 5 comments. First is from Trish O, who says, remember all the gold mines we had in the 80s and 90s? Cosmo, Tom's Gully, Maleen Renison, Pine Creek, Union Reefs, Wandy Rocks Creek. And Adrian Tomlinson says, is that why the next stage of the Tanami Road development is so over-engineered at taxpayers' expense? Lester Lemke says, always good idea to under-promise and over-deliver. We have a long history in the territory of over-promising and then delivering very little. Ros Etty says, how do governments come up with figures like 4.09 million? And Kaimi T says, you know what else is booming? Gamba and mission grasses, choking our bushlands. Any commitment other than $100,000 for spray and equipment hire. Next topic, why a drover dumped a hot load of rubbish? 3 comments here. Scott French's was, lithium batteries, no doubt. The driver was saving his truck, likely trained to do just that good work. Hugh McClimate says, most likely someone left a car battery in the bin. Residual charge ignites and away the fire goes. Driver made the right decision. I would have done the same. And finally on this topic, Mick Field says, my neighbours burn their rubbish. It seems nothing can be done unless they are caught in the act, even though I have pictures of it. And the final topic has just 2 small comments. The topic is, strike causes courthouse chaos. And Delhi Ma says, they all rock up on public holidays. And John Page says, they don't do much.
1: On Vision Australia Radio, you're listening to Letters to the Editor from The Advertiser, The Australian and the NT News for Thursday, the 11th of June. And now we go to letters from The Australian, starting with those of a specific topic. Panic mode may not arrest the slide of major parties. Labor MP Shane Newman is entering troubled waters in his attack on Pauline Hanson and One Nation. It's another example of how the major parties are panic-stricken with the rise of One Nation. Reference Blair Switch Project, One Nation, Full of Nonsense, 10th of June. As long as Hansen's political enemies continue to play the person and not the ball, they are doomed to fail to draw voters away from One Nation. They need to remember that a criticism of One Nation is a criticism of those who may decide to vote that way. The major parties are pinning their hopes on a fall of One Nation's appeal in 2 years' time. The major fear for the Labor Party, the Greens and the Teals is that a preference deal will be done between One Nation and the Coalition, putting in grave danger the chances of the Albanese government being returned. The budget gives no great optimism that the issues of main concern to Australian families are going to be positively addressed. And that's from Peter D. Circuit of Sandringham, Victoria.
0: Labor claims One Nation has no policies. Well, I'm fine with that. One Nation, or any other party, could deliver very good governance by having no new policies at all and just promising to remove the many bad policies introduced this century. They could start with everything done by the current appalling Labor government, says Bert Bosma of Surry Hills, Victoria.
1: There may still be questions over the quality of One Nation's candidates and the policies, but the support from Gina Reinhart and Angus Aitken go a long way towards answering them. Reference Memo, Albo, Serious Money Talks and Listen to Hansen, 10th of June. Reinhart has always shone out as a patriotic Australian, ready to put her money where her mouth is as she rises above the squalid politics of envy. And if Aitken is only one of the others in the business world who are, as Jeanette Albertson calls them, people who understand the economy, One Nation is certainly no flash in the pan. Voters need to recognise that today Labor is no longer a party representing the interests of workers, but inner city woke losers who love wind farms. Decades ago, Labor legend Kim Beazley Sr. lamented that Labor in Parliament no longer represented the cream of the working class, but the dregs of the middle class. Whether it be One Nation or a coalition reinvigorated by Angus Taylor and Tony Abbott, Australia must be rescued from the blinkered ideology of Labor and the Greens and the clueless bureaucrats who give them the only advice they want to hear. And that's from John Morrissey, Hawthorne, Victoria.
0: Commentators talking about the popularity of Pauline Hanson just need to see her in government. Being in government is relentless, and a good percentage of the voters who might swing your way expect miracles within 12 months. After that, they go back to voting for the opposition, whoever that might be, says Murray Horn of Cressy, Victoria.
1: Australia's political landscape shows why, in the next 2 years, the Liberals, with the help of the wider Conservative vote, could unseat this disastrous federal government that in 4 years has plunged the nation into economic, fiscal and social collapse. It also reinforces why the Liberals' only forward focus should be on getting policy settings in order within a modern framework, enunciate them with consistency, clarity and strength of purpose so they can forcefully attack Labor as the government in power and not be distracted by scenarios such as current One Nation sideshow, which numerically may not be in any likely position by the 2028 election to form government, let alone provide a pathway for Pauline Hanson to be Prime Minister. The current hysteria around One Nation's popularity is primarily driven poll, including by media organisations, albeit in an environment of electoral disappointment with political performance. There will be preference deals among Conservative parties, as there should be, to unseat the government. That's just political common sense. If the Liberals take charge and show leadership, they do have a chance at government. But if they remain in the doldrums, the legacy of their current leaders will be condemning the Liberals to permanency as a minority party. They have only until the end of this year to lift their game. And that's from Kevin Skinner of Lauderdale, Tasmania.
0: Now we go to letters of a general nature. Economy riding on a short-term hedge against high oil price. The assertions by Chris Bowen and the UN's Climate Change Executive Secretary, Simon Steele, that renewable energy is a hedge against global inflation and elevated oil prices may be true in the short term, refer, solar is our saviour, says President Chris in a crisis, 10th of June. With the ongoing uncertainty on the opening of the Straits of Hormuz, the short term could drag out for months or even years. Whatever happens, Australia will certainly be dependent on imported oil for many years. We need to be prepared for the worst Iranian scenario and for other future causes of economic instability. The greatest long-term threat to the nation and world remains a reliance on oil, gas and even coal. The only realistic overall solution includes a strong transition to renewables. Far worse results of inaction will come in the second half of this century. Australia must deal with short-term energy disruptions as well as the long-term climate crisis, writes John Hughes of Mentone, Victoria.
1: With the Australian energy market operator warning that power-hungry artificial intelligence data centres pose a new security risk to the nation's electricity system, the last thing we need is the Albanese government spending billions of dollars of taxpayer funds on renewables, which will weaken the system and render it incapable of confronting the challenge. Opposition leader Angus Taylor has the right approach. He recently announced that a coalition government would work with coal-fired power plant operators to keep them running as long and as hard as possible. If we have any hope of managing the situation posed by the rapid rise of AI data centres, we need our coal plants, the big guns of the nation's energy system, at the helm, not renewables, which Nationals leader Matt Canavan aptly described as the dull bludgers of the energy system. They turn up to work only when they want to. But don't count on renewables-obsessed Energy Minister Chris Bowen ever admitting that fact. And that's from Dale Ellis of Innisfail, Queensland.
0: As well as the risk of blackouts caused by increased demands to the electricity grid by artificial intelligence data centres, refer Hard Data Puts Grid at Risk, 10th of June, there is also the issue of water supply for cooling that these facilities require. AI data centres can consume millions of litres per day. The vital supply of water for household and agricultural essentials must be guaranteed before any AI data centre requirements. In drought-prone Australia, this will be a real challenge for governments, writes Peter Windsor of Palm Beach, Queensland.
1: The Prime Minister and Treasurer are fully on board with Chris Bowen delusion, and we will continue to pay for it. Bowen may have wrongly perceived the revised modelling of a drop in predicted global temperature as evidence of the mitigation rather than an overdue correction of the assumptions on which all modelling depends. Reference Bowen claims success on climate boost renewables editorial 10th of June. Labor apparently has learned nothing from the failure of its biased pre-election modelling, giving us a 275% reduction in electricity bills, when in reality it lobbed about a 30% increase on us. And that's from Betty Cockman of Dongara, Western Australia.
0: Now, change of topic. State needs cleanup. The last person to have a real go at cleaning up the mess in Victoria was Jeff Kennett. Refer, damning letters reveal Victoria's rot as Allan's premiership teeters on the brink, 10th of June. He went full throttle for two terms and fixed up many things and, in particular, made progress in reducing Victoria's mountainous debt. As the election approached for his third term, Kennett announced the purse strings would be loosened as the state was through the worst. But at the election, to the surprise of many, he lost out to Steve Bracks. So it seems Victoria's voters can stand only so much pain. Whoever replaces Jacinta Allen, regardless of their political affiliation, will need to tread very carefully. Bailout guarantees for state entities are one thing, but let's hope we, the long-suffering taxpayers outside of Victoria, are never asked to help out and that a user-pay solution is adopted, says Nick Palethorpe of Tarramurra, New South Wales.
1: Peace, cheapest way out. There's a lot of talk these days about drones and all the new way wars might be fought. It makes you wonder why we are spending so much money on old-style submarines when things are changing so fast. We have seen before how quickly things can become out of date. By the time these submarines are finished, who knows if they will ever be useful. They cost a fortune. Perhaps we should be putting more effort into getting along with other countries instead of building bigger and better weapons. In the end, good relationships might do more for peace. And that's from Paul Murray of Mollymook Beach, New South Wales.
0: And that completes our readings from the letters to the editor. I'm Lenore Barrett, and reading with me was Paul Moyle. I did the panel operating, and Paul and I did the editing. This program is heard regularly at this time and repeated the following weekday at 6:30 a.m. here on Vision Australia Radio, 1197 a.m. in Adelaide, VA Radio on digital, and online at varadio.org, broadcasting in Darwin and Adelaide.
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I'm Chris Alderman today, and I shall be your reader. To our first piece now, which comes from Andrew Roth and Willem Christou, with the title US Strikes Iran for Second Day as Ceasefire Appears Close to Collapse. Donald Trump has vowed to hit them hard again after accusing negotiators in Tehran of playing us for suckers. The US has launched new strikes against targets in Iran for the second consecutive day. Trump had promised to hit them hard again as a two-month-old ceasefire appears close to collapse. US Central Command announced in a statement that forces began launching additional self-defense strikes today at 5:15 p.m. ET, that's 10:15 p.m. UK time, on Wednesday, against multiple targets in Iran at the commander-in-chief's discretion. The 2 days of strikes followed the downing of a US Apache helicopter over the Strait of Hormuz, which Trump has blamed on Iran. The strikes are in response to Iran's unwarranted and continued aggression, the statement added. Iranian media reported that explosions were heard in Bandar Abbas, Sirik, and Minab in the south of the country. Trump had said the US would carry out major strikes against Iran on Wednesday evening and has accused negotiators in Tehran of playing us for suckers a day after repeating claims that a peace deal was imminent. Defense Secretary Pete Hegseth warned US Central Command will be busy tonight in order to advance our military interests and enhance our diplomatic position. Hegseth said US bombs would be dropping on key facilities in Iran, adding, "That's not because we want to restart anything. We don't have to restart. That's because the War Department is prepared to set the terms to ensure that we get the kind of terms that President Trump expects." The threats came hours after the two sides had traded fire, drawing neighbouring Gulf states back into an on-and-off war that has consumed the region since last February. "We hit them hard yesterday and we're going to hit them hard again today," the US president told reporters at the White House on Wednesday. Trump, seemingly frustrated by the lack of progress in talks to turn a temporary ceasefire into a permanent truce, added, "We were really close to a deal, but they keep tapping us along. They keep playing us for suckers." The president also claimed the US had been taking oil out of Iran. "I'm just announcing today for the first time, but we've been taking out millions of barrels of oil, millions of barrels of oil every night." Without sharing other details, he added, "Millions of barrels of oil have come out, and that's why it's at $85 to $90 a barrel instead of $250. In the early hours of Wednesday, the US launched strikes against Iran in retaliation for what it said was Iran's downing of a US Army helicopter. Iran then launched a wave of retaliatory airstrikes, claiming hits on bases in Bahrain, Jordan, and Kuwait. Iranian state media said US strikes had hit two reservoirs in southern Iran, leaving 20,000 residents without water and creating a major problem for the region's water supply network. Unfortunately, following this attack, 20,000 residents of the region have lost access to safe drinking water, and with temperatures ranging between 45 and 50 degrees Celsius, conditions have become extremely difficult and critical for local inhabitants, Iran's state television said, quoting local water company officials. The latest tit-for-tat attacks were the most severe escalation since a ceasefire was established early in April. Talks to turn the ceasefire into a durable peace have been stalling for weeks, with periodic flare-ups as both sides continue to launch limited strikes and trade blame for violating the truce. Iran's foreign ministry spokesperson, Esmail Baqai, said US strikes had jeopardized the ongoing ceasefire negotiations. He accused Washington of undermining diplomacy with its attacks and contradictory messages, and said Israel was also harming the diplomatic process by continuing to violate the ceasefire in Lebanon. "Following overnight events, we need to reassess. Any diplomatic process requires a minimum stable environment," Baqai said. According to Fox News, Trump said in a phone interview that he could order new strikes on power plants and bridges because Iran was taking too long to make a deal.
Trump has frequently threatened to resume military action since the ceasefire was established, but not yet followed through. He also has repeatedly claimed, including as recently as Tuesday, that a peace deal was imminent. Regional mediators have been trying to de-escalate tensions and revive the sputtering diplomatic track. A delegation from Qatar, a key mediator, landed in Tehran on Wednesday to discuss the latest developments related to efforts to end the war, Iranian media reported. The US military described its initial attacks as a proportional response to the downing of a helicopter, saying its two crew members had been rescued. The US said it had hit Iranian air defences, ground control stations and radar sites. Iran said Qasem Island and the port city of Sirik were attacked, while Iranian media reported explosions in the seaside city of Bandar Abbas. Two crew members of a tanker were reported missing and another injured after a suspected missile strike by the US military enforcing its blockade of Iran's shipping routes, according to UK maritime security company Ambrey. The Islamic Revolutionary Guard Corps responded to the US strikes by attacking US bases in Bahrain, Jordan and Kuwait and said it was ready to give a crushing and decisive response if the US attacked again. The US military said nearly all Iranian missiles and drones had been intercepted with no immediate reports of US casualties or damage to its facilities. Despite the attacks and escalating rhetoric, a US official suggested that a deal with Iran could still be close. "Nothing changes where the deal stands right now," an anonymous senior White House official told Politico. "There's a military bucket and then there's a negotiation bucket, so two things can happen at the same time." Trump is keen for a peace deal as US midterm elections approach amid rising inflation and plummeting presidential approval ratings. However, significant gaps remain between the two sides. Iran is seeking a lifting of international sanctions, the unfreezing of billions of dollars of assets, and control over the Strait of Hormuz. Trump has said any future peace deal must prevent Iran from developing a nuclear weapon, while Tehran denies it wants one. Access to the Strait of Hormuz, a choke point for about a fifth of the global oil supply, remains restricted by Iran, while the US maintains a blockade on Iranian ports. The interruption to global shipping and energy supplies have had knock-on effects around the world, increasing the prices of food, energy, and other goods. A significant obstacle to a lasting peace deal between Iran and the US has been the fighting between Hezbollah and Israel in Lebanon. Iran has insisted that any ceasefire must include the Lebanese front, while Israel and the US have been eager to separate the two. And that piece was US strikes Iran for second day as ceasefire appears to collapse. Our next piece comes to us courtesy of Hannah Al Othman and Rory Carroll, and it has the title, "Police Use Water Cannon Against Rioters in Northern Ireland." Force disperses a crowd of 300 people who burned a truck and reportedly planned to target hotel hosting migrants. Police have used water cannon against rioters in Northern Ireland during a second night of anti-immigration protests. It dispersed a crowd of about 300 people who burned a truck and threw bricks and petrol bombs close to the Sandy Nose roundabout near Newtown Abbey, 8 miles north of Belfast. Unrest was also reported in Derry and Coleraine, but overall there were fewer disturbances than on Tuesday when mobs targeted ethnic minorities after a knife attack in North Belfast left a man severely injured on Monday night. Several advertised protests, including one at Belfast City Hall, failed to materialise on Wednesday evening. A protest at Stormont, the seat of the devolved government, drew several dozen people and passed off peacefully. The family of the stabbing victim, Stephen Ogilvie, condemned the violent protests and appealed for an end to misinformation. "We have witnessed a lot of false information circulating on social media, which is now forcing us to clarify that our loved one is in fact in a stable condition and we are solely focused on his recovery at this time," the family said in a statement issued via police.
The statement also expressed disgust at the scenes of violent disorder. We want to make it absolutely clear that to do this in response is not supported by our family, and peaceful protest is only ever the way forward. Many of the protesters at Sandy Knowes roundabout wore dark clothing and face coverings, and reportedly planned to target a nearby hotel that is believed to host migrants. Demonstrators tore up a garden fence used as a barricade and a shield, and used tyres, furniture and wheelie bins to start a large fire. A white van was driven into the flames, reportedly by a man who left it in gear and jumped out. Police tried to extinguish the flames. One onlooker was given first aid after having been hit on the head by a flying rock and was taken to hospital by ambulance. One police officer was also struck on the head but was not believed to be seriously injured. Attention, attention, disperse immediately or water cannon will be used. No further warnings will be given, blared from the police vehicles at the roundabout at Newtown Abbey. An older woman, seated at a bus stop between the police and protesters, pulled up her hood to shield herself from the water. She said she's lived through the troubles. She's not going to move, another woman said. A group of spectators gathered in a nearby park to watch, some filming the violence, with one rioter shouting, "Put your f***ing phones away or you're f***ing next." After a standoff lasting hours, the protesters were dispersed by police at about 11:30 p.m. They left behind a street littered with bricks and litter, driveways tore up to be used as ammunition, and the burnt shells of vehicles. Firefighters moved in to tackle the empty house that was still burning. Ministers in the Stormont Executive issued a joint statement condemning Tuesday night's disorder, saying it had spread fear and risked innocent lives. No community benefits from these actions. The incident in North Belfast on Monday was deeply shocking. While we understand the strength of feeling about what has happened, it is now subject to legal proceedings, and justice must be allowed to run its course. Hardy Alodid, aged 30, of Dunkern Avenue, Belfast, was charged with the attempted murder of Stephen Ogilvie. He was further charged with possessing a knife in a public place, Kinnard Avenue, on the same day. The minister's statement said people were intent on wreaking destruction on the communities they claimed they were trying to protect. They were weaponising the genuine hurt, concern and anger that people are feeling for their own misguided purposes, it said. That piece, police use water cannon against rioters in Northern Ireland. On Vision Australia Radio, you're listening to selected readings from The Guardian International, taken from the website theguardian.com. And now to this piece with the title, "Sole Survivor of Air India Crash Demands Honesty and Answers 1 Year On." It comes to us courtesy of Anisa Ahmed. Vishwas Kumar Ramesh is the only passenger to survive the incident on June 2025, which killed 260 people. The only survivor of the Air India plane crash that killed 260 people in 2025 has called for honesty, transparency, and answers 1 year on from the disaster, and spoken about his significant psychological scars and financial hardship. Vishwas Kumar Ramesh, a British national, has previously described his fate as a miracle after being the only person to survive the incident, in which a Boeing 787 Dreamliner struck a medical college shortly after taking off from Ahmedabad Airport. The crash killed 241 people on board the London-bound flight, including 169 Indian nationals and 52 Britons, as well as 19 people who were on or near the site of the incident. A further 67 were seriously injured. Ramesh, who lost his brother in the crash, demanded answers as investigators are yet to publish their findings. Last month, India's civil aviation minister said the investigation was in the last stage and the report would be mostly finished by the anniversary of the crash on the 12th of June. Exactly 30 days after the crash last year, the Indian authorities released a preliminary report which was in line with standard procedure. It found both of the plane's fuel switches had been moved
to the cutoff position immediately after takeoff, stopping fuel supply to the engine. Speaking to the press association, Ramesh said there were more unanswered questions he wanted addressed, and that his trauma had not ended on the day of the crash. I live with the significant psychological scars, the loss of my brother, and the constant unanswered questions around how and why this happened, he said. I know those questions are not just on my mind, they're on the mind of every affected family. More than anything, people need honesty, transparency, and answers. Nothing will ever change what happened, but families deserve clarity. Ramesh has received £21,500 from Air India to support his wife and five-year-old son, according to his representative, Sanjeev Patil, but continues to face financial hardship as well as psychological and emotional problems. We've reportedly asked to meet the chief executive of Air India, but that has not happened, Patil said. We recently met with the executives of Air India and representatives connected to the Tata Group, which has a controlling stake in the business. Those discussions were

being able to return to work as normal, and his family was living on less than £1,000 a month. Ramesh is also taking civil action, Patel said. Despite one of the worst aviation disasters involving British citizens in recent years, neither Vishwas nor many of the affected families we have spoken to have received any direct contact or tailored support from the UK government. An Air India spokesperson confirmed that representatives from Air India and the Tata Group had met with Ramesh and remained in close contact with him and his team. The company said that they were actively working to ensure that appropriate support continues to be extended to him. Paul McClory at Hajjal Solicitors said civil claims will be considered against a number of potential defendants. We are awaiting the findings of the investigations, and we should finally start to see some clarity as to how and why this awful disaster happened, and crucially, how it could have been avoided, he said. The UK Foreign Office has been approached for comment. That was a sole survivor of Air India crash demands honesty and answers 1 year on. Our next piece has the title, Video Shows Family's Car Slowing Before Israeli Troops Shot Dead Palestinian Baby. This is from Lorenzo Tondo. Footage appears to contradict Israeli military's account of killing a seven-month-old Sam Abu Hakal in the West Bank. Footage has emerged that appears to contradict the Israeli military's account of the shooting that killed the baby in his mother's arms, showing the family's car slowing near a military post before soldiers opened fire. On Friday, the killing of the infant by Israeli troops in the occupied West Bank caused outrage after soldiers opened fire on the family's vehicle, despite it having complied with an order to stop. Sam was killed and his mother, Danaya Abu Hakal, and father, Fayed Abu Hakal, were both injured. The Israel Defense Forces said its troops had perceived a vehicle accelerating toward them and that one of the soldiers had responded with single shots toward the vehicle. However, footage obtained by the Israeli Information Center for Human Rights, B'Tselem, contradicts IDF claims that the car in which the Abu Hakal family was traveling was accelerating towards them when they shot. The footage clearly shows that the Israeli soldier fired at the car as it was slowing to a stop, B'Tselem said in a statement. The car was far from the soldiers and posed no danger to them whatsoever. In another video obtained by B'Tselem, seven-month-old Sam's father is seen just after his son was shot. Fayed Abu Hakal is holding the baby in his arms, trying to stop the bleeding from his head with his hands, while Danaya, who was also injured by the gunfire while holding her son, is seen sitting on the ground next to the car. Fayed said a bullet had passed through his hand and struck his son, who was being held by his mother in the back seat. The family, which also included the couple's 11-year-old son and Fahad's mother, had been driving through Hebron when they were stopped by the soldiers, he said. Although the video has no sound and it is unclear when exactly the soldier opened fire at the vehicle, the clip appears to corroborate Fahad's account. He told Haris, "The soldier signaled me to stop. I brought the car to a complete halt and raised my hands on the steering wheel. Immediately afterwards, they opened fire on the vehicle. I stopped as I was instructed to, and then they simply shot at the car," he added. "There was no clear checkpoint, just soldiers standing in the street. I stopped when I was asked to, and then the shooting started. The car was completely stationary. When he shot at us, it wasn't moving at all. A seven-month-old infant killed in cold blood. He didn't deserve this." The footage released by B'Tselem also showed Israeli soldiers failing to assist the family, instead standing by as civilians rushed to help the wounded child and his parents. The UN said in March that more than 1,000 Palestinians had been killed in the West Bank and East Jerusalem since the most recent war between Hamas and Israel in Gaza began in October 2023. At least 240 of them children, and 49 people who have been killed this year. Israeli soldiers accused of harming Palestinians are rarely penalised and were in

0: indicted in less than 1% of cases based on 2,427 complaints alleging wrongdoing between 2016 and 2024, according to the Israeli rights group Yesh Din. In the past 2.5 years, Israel has killed tens of thousands of children in Gaza and the West Bank, said B'Tselem's executive director Yuli Novak. The immunity it gets from the international community has led to a reality where, under Israeli rule, Palestinian lives are entirely disposable, even a 7-month-old baby. The IDF expressed deep sorrow for any harm caused to uninvolved individuals. On Sunday, the Israeli military police opened an investigation into the soldier who fired at the family's vehicle. That piece from Lorenzo Tondo video shows a family's car slowing before Israeli troops shot dead Palestinian baby. And now to a piece from Benjamin Lee, David Harbour on Lily Allen's West End Girl album, It Wasn't My Experience. This is about the Stranger Things actor making his first public comments about his ex-revealing hit album, which tracks the dissolution of their relationship. David Harbour has spoken about his ex Lily Allen's tell-all album, West End Girl, for the first time in a new interview. The Stranger Things actor, who is on the Emmys trail for the HBO crime drama DTF St. Louis, separated from the singer in early 2025 after they married in 2020. The couple filed for divorce months after their separation. Allen's hit album details the explosive dissolution of a marriage, including acts of infidelity and emotional manipulation, with the singer referring to the songs as a mixture of fact and fiction. The Guardian's Alexis Petridis called it an act of unstoppable personal exorcism. It was weird, Harbour said in an interview with Variety. I do believe that it is the privilege of every artist to use their experience to create art, and so I respect her for doing that. He added, I really can't say that much more because it's my private life. In spite of the fact that a lot of people don't allow me a private life, I value it. And I also value the lives of other people that I interact with privately. I just won't speak about that. When asked if he wanted to push back against any of the claims made on the album, he said, stories are complex, and that's why I say I respect her creation of art to channel her experience. It wasn't my experience. In an interview with Vogue, Allen said the album was a combination of truth and fiction. There are things on the record that I experienced within my marriage, and that's not to say that it's all gospel, she said. It is inspired by what went on in the relationship. Allen has followed the success of West End Girl with an accompanying concert tour. In a 2-star review, The Guardian's Claire Biddles praised the album as a raw document of marital betrayal, but found the show to be a disappointment. The singer is also in conversations to create a potential play inspired by the songs. The ink is not dry, she said, but you know, I'm definitely having some conversations with people about it. It's very exciting. After the release of West End Girl, tabloid reports suggested that Harbour's Stranger Things co-star, Millie Bobby Brown, had filed a claim of bullying and harassment against him. In the Variety interview, Harbour called the timing weird and denied any lasting tension between the pair. You'll see more of me and Millie. 10 years wasn't enough, he said. There is a special bond there. I love her. She loves me. He also noted, I don't know if people have family and friends that you spend a lot of time with for 10 years. You occasionally get in arguments, disagreements. It was just like a simple rupture and repair thing. Once we cleared everybody out of the way and talked to each other, we're fine. Everyone nowadays is very scared about talking about things. Harbour will next be seen reprising his role of Santa Claus in action comedy sequel Violent Night 2. And that piece, David Harbour on Lily Allen's West End Girl album, It Wasn't My Experience. It came from Benjamin Lee, by the way. And so that completes our readings from The Guardian International, taken from the website theguardian.com. I'm Chris Alderman, and I was your reader today. I was also your panel operator and editor. This program is produced in our Adelaide studios and can be heard regularly at this time on Vision Australia Radio, VA Radio Digital, and online at varadio.org.
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0: On Vision Australia Radio, welcome to City Beat with selected readings from City Mag in Daily and SA Life. I'm Wendy Cox, and reading with me today is John Hocking. Starting off with an article from In Daily by Helen Karakulak, revealed mystery public servant taking government to court over parklands. Edwin Kemp Attrill is suing South Australia's Department of Premier and Cabinet in federal court over the controversial North Adelaide golf course development, In Daily can reveal. Attrill, 36, is an employee of the Department of Human Services, a state government department where he has worked for about a year in a diversity, equity and inclusion role. He told In Daily that he was not an environmental activist but was committed to taking legal action in his private capacity as an issue of public interest. When asked if he was a member of a political party, Attrill declined to comment. Attrill is expected to file an injunction in the federal court this Wednesday, which could call on Federal Environment Minister Murray Watt to test the $45 million taxpayer-funded golf course redevelopment against federal environment and heritage law protections. The move could bankrupt Attrill and risk his house, his lawyer Ted Hui said, as he could be liable to pay the government's legal fees if he loses the case. While my client faces significant risk, he's committed to doing it for the wider community and for future generations, Hui from Nathan White Lawyers in Toorak Gardens said. Court scrutiny is needed to determine if the actions of the South Australian government have been consistent with the Environment Protection and Biodiversity Conservation Act 1999, that is EPBC Act. This action will require the government to answer this question properly in court. Attrill has consulted his union for advice and believed his employment would be protected under fair work laws. However, his friends and family intended establishing a GoFundMe as a defence fund. I've been told this could bankrupt me, but I feel strongly that someone has to do what's right, Attrill said. Our parklands belong to the public, and they are protected by law for a reason. My legal action will call on the government to abide by the law and protect the environment and heritage because our public parks need to be protected from further destruction. It comes as a petition to protect Possum Park has amassed about 49,700 signatures from those opposed to the parklands development that has led to the removal of 585 trees. The Adelaide City Council and the SA Greens have previously called for a federal probe. Mayor Jane Lomax-Smith, writing to Federal Environment Minister Murray Watt, requesting an assessment of the proposed development under the EPBC Act. The court action comes almost a year after the state government enacted legislation to wrestle the North Adelaide Parklands area from council control so it could be more easily upgraded in time for LIV Golf 2028. Unlike other developments across the state that require planning approval to remove significant trees, trees with a trunk of 2 metres or more, the golf course upgrade has been exempt under the new North Adelaide Golf Course Act. The Act also granted planning and building consent to the project before the plans had been released, drawing criticism from the Liberals, the Greens and Parklands activists. Attrill said he had no idea about the extent of the destruction linked to the development until trees were felled in May. There was no consultation. I was walking to work and I could hear the sound of chainsaws and looking over the fence, I could see incredibly large, significant trees, some of which must have been 100 years old or more, being destroyed, he said. The only consultation run publicly about the golf course redevelopment was with First Nations people, a requirement of the Aboriginal Heritage Act. The government confirmed in December that 585 trees would be removed, Premier Peter Malinauskas saying this was the equivalent of 6% of the trees on site. However, no data showing which trees or species were being felled has been released, despite requests from those opposing the development. The state government has stood by the plans, with Malinauskas saying three trees would be planted for every mature-age tree that was felled in the Possum Park area, also confirming all the trees marked for removal had now been felled. SA Environment Minister Emily Burke has previously said she would be more than happy to raise the public's golf course concerns with Minister Watt. But I think he would say that this is the opportunity that we're putting more trees back into that space, Burke said. It's not the facility that we would expect in our parklands. Now, as a state, we get to invest in it. We get to put more trees back into it. We get to have the facility that we know as a state government we can achieve. And that article was from In Daily by Helen Karakulak, revealed mystery public servant taking government to court over parklands.
1: And our next article is an article from In Daily. It's by Charlie Gilchrist. The article, SA Greens Call for Rent Freeze Ahead of State Budget. As the annual State Budget Day looms on Thursday this week, the South Australian Greens are calling on Treasurer Tom Koutsantonis to include a 12-month rent freeze in its list of demands. In a letter to Koutsantonis dated the 29th of May 2026, SA Greens leader Robert Sims and New Greens Legislative Councillor Melanie Selwood called on the government to invest more in housing, public and active transport and healthcare. They also called on the government to ban pokies, to end support for the fossil fuel industry, to introduce free school breakfasts and lunches, to protect ecosystems and to expand green space. The Greens, the measures should be paid for by dumping the North Adelaide Golf Course redevelopment, ending all subsidies to the fossil fuel industry, and increasing the betting operations tax to 30%. More funds also could be raised by raising mining royalties to 20% of the value of resources and raising the petroleum royalty to 25% of the wellhead value, plus introducing a big bank levy. They said a rise in inflation caused by the cost of housing and transport was increasing the cost of essentials and pushing more South Australians to go without basic needs like food, shelter and healthcare. The proposed expenditure and revenue measures aim to strike a balance between supporting South Australia's most vulnerable and ensuring corporations and the ultra-wealthy contribute their fair share of tax to ease the cost of living pressures, they wrote. And under the heading of housing and homelessness. Number one, an immediate rent freeze to deal with the cost of living pressures. Number two, ongoing funding for Hutt Street's Aspire program. And number three, urgently fund the establishment of a homelessness peak advocacy body. And number four, increase funding to the homelessness support sector. Number six, build more than 20,000 new homes and increase the amount of affordable housing. Number six, double the level of funding provided by the state government to Food Bank SA and Northern Territory. And under the heading of public and active transport, free public transport including on trains, trams and buses. Number two, the establishment of a $1 million fund administered to councils for pop-up cycleways and to retrofit existing bike lanes. And under the heading of healthcare, number one, waive ambulance fees for those on the aged pension as well as other concession card holders. And number two, subsidise PREP, that is pre-exposure and prophylaxis in South Australia, a drug that prevents the transmission of HIV. And under the heading of schools, number one, introduce a free, healthy breakfast and lunch program in all state and primary and high schools. And number two, capital expenditure grant fund to cover the costs of basic infrastructure as well as expanding kitchen space and eating areas. And under the heading of environment, double funding for nature restoration to prevent the degradation of the natural environment and the decline of native species. And number two, establish a green space strategy to rapidly expand canopy cover and the number of green spaces across South Australia. And that was an article from In Daily. It was by Charlie Gilchrist. The article, SA Greens Call for Rent Freeze Ahead of State Budget.
0: And our next article, again from In Daily, Rory Dowdell and Charlie Gilchrist. One Nation MP fishes for snapper amid strict ban. One Nation's member for Narunga, Chantelle Thomas, has uploaded a video of her catching and releasing snapper in Spencer Gulf waters amid a total ban. The video posted on Facebook has Thomas saying she was throwing in a line to show how much snapper there is on Thursday night, the video showing Thomas reeling in multiple small snapper fish and then throwing them back into the water whilst fishing in a boat in Wallaroo. We've just launched off the Wallaroo boat ramp. I'm going to show the current government how much snapper there is out there, Thomas said in the video. It's time to lift the ban so we can boost our local economy and businesses no longer have to suffer. Thomas can be seen catching multiple snapper fish before throwing them back into the ocean. We've got a double hookup of snapper here. And what was that? There's no snapper in the ocean? Here you go. Here's your evidence, she said. Snapper fishing has been banned in the state's West Coast, Gulf St. Vincent and Spencer Gulf since 2019, with restrictions extended until June 2027, amid the harmful algal bloom outbreak last year. The ban was initially introduced in 2019 by PIRSA to help snapper stocks recover after scientific data showed numbers were falling due to overfishing, with fees and penalties in place for breaching the ban. Snapper stocks are classified as depleted, and fishing on these stocks remains closed in the West Coast and Spencer Gulf fishing zones, Gulf St. Vincent and Kangaroo Island fishing zones, according to the Primary Industries and Regions website. Snapper may only be taken in the southeast fishing zone until the 30th of June 2026, it said. Kiri Tumazos, who is Executive Director of Industry Peabody Seafood Industry South Australia, said the commercial sector did not support catching and releasing fish. The catch and release of a species that we're trying to rebuild is not something that we support, he said. Tumazos said commercial fishers were supportive of science-based decisions, including the ban on snapper fishing, for another 12 months. We try extremely hard to avoid any interactions with the snapper fishery, he says. As commercial sector, we avoid areas where we see snapper because obviously any interaction with snapper might have some negative impacts on stock. So we are not supportive of reopening the fishery until the science supports that decision. Thomas declined to comment, as did the Liberal Party when contacted. The fishing videos follows recent reports that a second algal bloom wave could move through the Spencer Gulf in the next few months. And that article comes from In Daily, Rory Dowdell and Charlie Gilchrist, One Nation MP fishes for snapper amid strict ban.
1: On Vision Australia Radio, you're listening to City Beat with selected readings from City Mag, In Daily and SA Life. And our next article is an article from In Daily, and it's an opinion piece by Serafina Mariorano. And this is an article which will be read in two parts. The article, When Fear Finds a Face, Why Our Politicians Are Using Immigrants as a Weapon. I remember vividly being 8 years old. My father was sitting beside a small fountain in our garden at the front of our home in suburban Adelaide. He was cleaning it with such care. My father had migrated from Italy at the age of 15 after the war. A teenager cycled past, shouting a word at him, insinuating migrants didn't belong here. I didn't know the word's meaning, but I turned to look at my dad. He stopped, just for a moment. There were tears in his eyes. Then he returned to cleaning the fountain. Decades later, I stood in my driveway with my daughter when a young adult walking past did the same thing to her. Same method, different face. A word used to remind her she didn't belong. In her own driveway, her own country. While us versus them thinking is complex, political psychologist Karen Stenner's research and that of others shows that uncertainty, not hatred, is often one of the primary triggers. When people feel the world is out of control, the instinct is to find someone to blame and it becomes almost automatic. But uncertainty doesn't work alone. Economic threat, the feeling of lost status, and the sense that your culture and way of life are disappearing all deepen that hate instinct. Together they create conditions that make scapegoating not just possible, but predictable. It is a stress response. In the wrong hands, it is a weapon. Listen to the language now embedded in Australian political discourse. Swamped, invasion, our way of life, they. These are not policy words, they are fear words chosen to make the circle of who counts as Australian as small as possible. When politicians reach for this rhetoric to chase votes, they don't just reflect fear, they manufacture it without evidence. There is no data supporting the narrative that immigration causes housing unaffordability, that refugees take jobs, or that multiculturalism has weakened this country. The evidence points the other way. Yet in the recent South Australian election, a party running on exactly this platform won more than 22% of the primary vote. That is not a fringe result. It is what happens when people in genuine pain, facing rising housing costs, job insecurity, cost of living, climate anxiety and geopolitical uncertainty, are offered an enemy instead of an answer. Words do damage, whether we notice or not. Dr. Mazarin Banji, Harvard psychologist and co-author of Blindspot, calls this the thumbprint of culture on our brain. Not a moral failing, but what happens to all of us immersed in the same language, the same media, and the same messages. Every swamped, every invasion, every they leaves its mark, quietly shaping who we trust and who we decide belongs long before we are aware of it.
0: But this moment is not uniquely Australian. Across democracies, we are watching the same playbook: genuine economic pain and cultural anxiety, the frightening feeling that the world we knew is changing faster than we can make sense of it. Othering words redirect our fear towards a target: the immigrant, the refugee, LGBTQ+ communities, the other. What has changed is the speed. What used to take years to build can now be built in weeks. Scapegoating doesn't reduce fear, it relocates it. And while we are busy fighting each other, the actual problems, housing, energy bills, petrol prices and grocery costs, go unsolved. People are not wrong to be anxious. They are misled about who caused their anxiety. The pain is real and demands a meaningful response. Our politicians have an obligation to lead with integrity and fix what is broken, rather than blame who is different. When mainstream politics fails to address what people are genuinely asking for, the fringes fill the gap. Until then, people will keep looking elsewhere, and the loudest voices will keep filling the silence. Dr. Brené Brown, research professor and author of Braving the Wilderness, warns that when fear dominates, we will give our power to anyone who can promise easy answers and give us an enemy to blame. The question is whether we are willing to offer something better. All of us have a role to play. Our action can be as simple as smiling at the barista when buying our morning coffee, helping an elderly woman outside the post office, stopping for a man in workwear asking for directions in halting English, or offering a hand to a woman in a headscarf struggling with her shopping. In each moment, we can choose to look away or look forward. When we stop, something real happens. We see each other, not as a type, not as a threat, as a person. When we witness discrimination or hear the language of fear and blame, we have choices. We can name it calmly. That's not okay. We can ask, what do you mean by that? Both invite reflection. Doing nothing is also a choice, and silence signals acceptance. Welcome the person who feels merely tolerated. In our neighbourhoods, our workplaces and everyday moments, these small acts of courage and kindness are how the tide turns. Dr. Pamela Ryan, OAM, psychologist and founder of Issues Deliberation Australia/America, that's IDA, demonstrated this in her team's 2007 landmark national research programme. IDA's deliberative poll brought over 1,700 Australians together across difference and found that after genuine deliberation, the proportion willing to welcome and respect people from different cultures rose from 42 to 71%. One act of seeing each other ripples outward. This is how culture shifts, not in big gestures, but in waves of ordinary humanity. Leaders set the temperature. When leaders acknowledge what we share and approach our differences with curiosity, recognizing that both our similarities and our differences build a longer table for all of us, they give everyone else permission to do the same. The permission travels, becomes a tide. Right now, we need leaders willing to turn it. My father kept cleaning that fountain that day, with care. He didn't have a platform or a title, but he modelled something I carry with me, dignity in the face of diminishment and reassurance that the world is bigger and kinder than fear would have us believe. This country was built on the dispossession of First Nations peoples who were here long before any of us arrived. Setting a longer table means reckoning honestly with that history, not glossing over it. It means sitting down together, sharing food, stories, and the weight of hard times. It means being there for our neighbours, not just the ones who look like us. True belonging for all Australians begins with truth and with each other, and from that honest place, something genuinely shared becomes possible. A table long enough, finally, for everyone to join. And that was from In Daily, When Fear Finds a Face, by Serafina Medrano. And Serafina Medrano is founder of Our Global Table, adjunct senior industry fellow at RMIT University, Forward Center for Future Skills and Workforce Transformation. A cultural intelligence and unconscious bias strategist, she has spent her career working across cultures from the US, Middle East, Asia, and Europe, and is now based in Adelaide.
1: And our next article is by Rory Dowdell, and it's in City Mag, and the article, Smoke and Soul, an Adelaide barbecue enthusiast's road trip to feed the homeless. An Adelaide man is sharpening his knives and heating up the grill for a 7,000-kilometre road trip that will see him barbecue his way around Australia. When self-proclaimed barbecue enthusiast Dave Meadows first began volunteering to feed those in need in Adelaide, he never anticipated he would be sharing his cooking skills around Australia. "We've been feeding homeless people in Adelaide for the past 3 years, and we've just been seeing that the issue of homelessness in Adelaide is getting worse," Dave tells City Mag. "I think the first year we did it, we were only feeding about 50 to 60 people, and then it's gone up to over 100 last year. I couldn't help but feel that after the barbecue we did this time last year, that there was a bigger purpose and there was something more that could be done." Since 2023, Dave has worked alongside St Vincent de Paul's Fred's Van, providing home-cooked meals to people experiencing homelessness in Adelaide. Now he has developed the Smoke and Soul Project, an 8-week cross-country barbecue tour where he will partner with local charities to serve free meals for people doing it tough. He has currently raised more than $31,000 of his $35,000 donation goal for the Smoke and Soul Project on GoFundMe to pay for the ingredients that will feed hundreds of people in need. Dave has mapped out 20 different locations around the country across 57 days alongside his wife Cara and two daughters, 9-year-old Charlotte and 4-year-old Sophia, with the family hoping to put a spotlight on charity organisations that provide everyday support for people in need. The family will be towing their trusty barbecue and smokers around Australia, kicking off on June the 13th at an annual Adelaide cookout before setting off for Hamilton in country Victoria and then on to Mount Gambier. They will then drive along the eastern side of Australia through Bendigo, Albury, Wagga Wagga and Canberra before reaching the coastal town of Coffs Harbour, Ballina and Tweed Heads. we will have 20 barbecue events in totals. So it works out to being basically one event in a town. So once every 3 days, we will be serving food, Dave says. I'm doing things like pulled pork and briskets and chili beans and just like really winter warming type foods that the charity clientele don't get to eat very often. Dave will take the Smoke and Soul project 7,000 kilometres around Australia. For the past 10 years, Dave has also hosted his own backyard barbecue where people have gathered to donate an estimated $15,000 for various charity organisations. I get a lot of personal happiness out of just giving back, he says. I've got two young girls and I want to teach them the importance of giving back and inspire them to do whatever they are passionate about. Suffering from a speech impediment his entire life, Dave says he has often struggled with putting himself out there. He says the Smoke and Soul Project has allowed him to overcome his fear of judgment by helping those less fortunate. I just want to inspire people to not let the fear of putting themselves out there hold them back from doing what they're passionate about, he tells City Mag. There's a lot of bad negative things happening in the world at the moment, and our goal is just to do something positive and share some happiness and give people some hope. The Smoke and Soul Project will be serving smoked brisket and pulled pork to Australians. Despite always having a drive to help those in need, Dave says there was one moment that cemented his desire to help others. It was a freezing cold night, and there was a man that came up to us, and he had nothing but an old T-shirt and shorts. He didn't have any shoes or anything, and he had his whole life basically in a shopping bag, Dave says. He was really shy, and he came up to us and said, "Is it okay if I have something to eat?" And we said, absolutely, that's what we're here for. That was the one moment I don't think I'll ever forget, because that was the one moment for me that really made me think that there is a bigger issue here and there is something more that I can do to help. And that was an article by Rory Dowdell in City Mag, the article Smoke and Soul, an Adelaide barbecue enthusiast's road trip to feed the homeless.
0: On Vision Australia Radio, you're listening to City Beat, with selected readings from City Mag, In Daily and SA Life. And our next article comes from City Mag and is by Helen Caracula. Non-disclosure agreement for top secret sandwiches, Adelaide debut. The oldest laneway bar in Melbourne is bringing its cult favourite sandwich to Adelaide, but everyone involved is sworn to secrecy. Keep your eyes peeled for City Mag's taste test. Adelaide Bar, Haynes & Co. will play host to a standout sandwich from one of Melbourne's oldest gin bars for a one-night bar takeover this June. But to learn the exclusive sandwich's secret, its owner had to sign a non-disclosure agreement, an NDA. Haynes and co-owner Marcus Mottram thought it was hysterical when his longtime friend and Melbourne's Gin Palace owner, Ben Lutz, suggested the NDA. "This chicken sandwich is pretty epic, and we've had to sign the NDA, so I can't actually share too much, but it

0: comes with a little rack of bacon, salt, and Tabasco on the side, which could be really dangerous, Marcus says. Marcus says he cannot remember the first time he tried the secret sandwich, but it was probably after a few 90ml martinis, another staple of the Gin Palace, and astonishingly delicious. Ben, the owner of Melbourne's Gin Palace, said the sandwich was a closely guarded secret that only about six people knew. When I was looking for it to be written down, I couldn't quite find it because it was passed down as law, he says, about the sandwich that attracts travellers from across the nation. It's so iconic that we didn't want it to be then written down and shared around. The NDA is a little bit tongue-in-cheek, but it's also such an important part of Gin Palace's brand. The Gin Palace was opened by hospitality giant, late Vernon Chalker, in 1997, at a time when there was a proliferation of laneway bars by people that didn't have a huge budget but had great ideas. Though he says he never normally entertains the concept of a pop-up, Ben says Haynes & Co. is the only venue we would do one with, as it's the perfect venue to bring the history of the Gin Palace to Adelaide. Ben, who has owned the Gin Palace since 2009, said, "The key to longevity was to never rest on our laurels and say, this bar's doing well and it's fine, it'll last forever, because that's when a lot of bars close. We're constantly updating it. Once we finish fixing one thing, we come back around, have to fix something else. It's like painting the Sydney Harbour Bridge. The chicken sandwich and a 90ml martini, the equivalent of three shots of gin and vermouth, are staples of the Melbourne bar." Ben said the large pour is a drinker's drink. It wasn't something that was messed around with. Ben says the ethos of the bar was like those classic stories of men and women sitting around in evening gowns, drinking martinis all night, smoking cigarettes. It was something the bar held onto, despite economic pressures facing the hospitality industry in recent years as insurance and electricity prices rise. "We've always wanted to make it approachable as far as price goes, but it doesn't make much business sense," Ben says. "I couldn't in good faith ever stop serving a 90ml martini, and we also don't want to have it where it's so exceedingly priced that no one will buy it either." The business side always wants to push back on that, thinking about margins, but it's okay to have a few products that you put your hat on and just say, "Yep, that's what we do, and we don't make a huge margin on it, but it's part of our core belief." The original Gin Palace Martini list was based on the book The Martini by Barnaby Conrad III about the history of the classic cocktail. The 90ml Martini will be on offer at Haynes & Co. on June the 16th for $26, which Marcus says is a phenomenal price considering there's really three shots of gin in it and we'd normally charge $13 for a shot of gin. "You can eat food at home, you can drink the same booze at home, you could buy the same glassware, you could put on the same music," Marcus says, "but you're not going to be able to create what we create, and that's an experience. That is actually what we sell, and creating events around that to capture people's imagination. If we are to maintain what we do, we need to find 20% new customers all the time." Marcus said Adelaide's small bar scene was about 20 years behind Melbourne's, but it caught up with SA distillers like Never Never and Prohibition Gins going beyond our borders, and bars like Haynes & Co., Uda Berry and Clever Little Tailor, setting the style of the local scene. Melbourne's Gin Palace has stocked McLaren Vale's Never Never Gin since day one, and Ben backs the SA gin scene as on par with Melbourne's. "When Never Never first brought it out, I was a little bit worried because it was at such a point in the gin boom. When I tasted it, I was like, oh, you know what? That's bang on." Never Never Distilling Co. is partnering with Haynes & Co. and the Gin Palace for Melbourne Calling, a Gin Palace on Tuesday, June the 16th, where the sandwich, the martini and more gin cocktails will be on show. Get ready to hear all about City Mag's Big Taste Test. And that was from the City Mag by Helen Karakulak. non-disclosure agreement for top secret sandwiches Adelaide debut.
1: And our next article is an unattributed article. It's from SA Life. The article is headed, The Spaces of South Australia's Creative Women. How does the space around you affect your success, happiness and productivity? Meet the South Australian women whose homes and workplaces play key roles in their lives. And the first one is Katya Komarova, who's a fashion designer. The stars have aligned for fashion designer Katya Komarova in 2026. She and her partner, Travis Clapp, recently completed a renovation and extension of their Adelaide Hills cottage, just in time for Katya's first pregnancy. It's been a long 7-year IVF journey for us, and we're very excited, Katya says. We're still in shock. Having this bigger space will be important. Katya has also learned that the space around her directly influences her creativity. The home's uncluttered walls are adorned with a few of Katya's designs, such as a corset that gained attention during New York Fashion Week, and Travis's paintings. We are both creative people, she says. The space helps us to do things that we love. For this SA Life photo shoot, Katya wears her grandmother's wooden beads, a nostalgic tie to tradition. I wear them often as a nice memory and think back to my Russian heritage. They are so timeless. And then from Sophia Leopardi, who's a director of Williams Burton Leopardi. Next month, architecture firm Williams Burton Leopardi marks 10 years of working from the century-old Darling Building on Franklin Street. Recognised for its elegant classical detailing, typical of early 20th century commercial architecture, the building carries a strong sense of legacy. This building does quite a lot of heavy lifting to get people into a creative headspace, both us and our clients, says director Sophia Leopardi. Sophia knows a thing or two about how spaces can influence one's creativity and inspiration. Having designed spaces for clients for 2 decades, I've learned that there are connected themes that we're all seeking out of our spaces, she says. And in terms of coming to work, a space that's inspiring and attuned to your work is very powerful. Today, the firm's staff is more than 80% women. That has not come about because of any conscious decision, but building is something Sophia doesn't take for granted. This space embodies a beautiful, collected and evolving story of design, which gets our team and clients into a fertile state of mind. There are elements of this building that I'm trying to bring home with me too. And Catherine Fife, Executive Director of the State Theatre Company, South Australia. When Catherine Fife and her family moved from Melbourne back to Adelaide at the end of 2025, the first thing they did was make room for their vinyl records. The house needed to feel colourful and lived in, says Catherine. This area is where family time happens. It's a busy home with our 2 children each having various interests and commitments. Catherine and her partner, actor and musician Cameron Goodall, happily display the family's eclectic mix of records. John Farnham's Greatest Hits and Bruce Springsteen are mine. The different personalities of the members of our family are now on show, she says. Then there's a blue Fender Telecaster that previously belonged to Cameron's late brother Tristan, the pair having played together in hit South Australian group The Audreys. Rounding out the display is a pair of boots from Disney's The Lion King, in which Cameron starred as Zazu. The adventures of my new job are possible for me because I have someone who's supportive of the whole family and as a partner, says Catherine. And next, Charlotte Davey, who is the creative director, Say Cheese Social. For Charlotte Davey, what started as a side hustle helping her brothers with their businesses' social media has evolved into a full-blown marketing agency. For 5 years, I ran the business from home, out of my bedroom, Charlotte says. Then I hired my first staff member and realised I needed a proper space. Today, Say Cheese Social operates from a creative studio in Parkside, where Charlotte works alongside her team of 4. Now, as a working mum, Charlotte says the studio gives her clear delineation between work and family time. At home, I'm working in between feeds and naps, or taking my little one to shoots and meetings, all of which can be challenging. 3 days after I had my son, Sonny, I had my laptop out in hospital working on a campaign. I rarely switch off, so a space for work allows me to give 100% of my focus, she says. The studio's bright atmosphere fosters a collaborative workplace culture. It's my 5th year in the studio and I love coming to work here with my team. It's such a fun, inspiring environment. And next, Michelle Nicou, who's a visual artist and sculptor, 2024 Guildhouse Fellow. Michelle Nicou's artistic practice involves transforming everyday domestic objects into sculptures that convey humour, poignancy and intrigue. But in her own home, objects and spaces are functional rather than curated. Currently, it's lived in and serves a function, says Michelle. Working towards an exhibition at the Art Gallery of South Australia later this year, Michelle says balancing art and home life can be a challenge. My kids come first. I'm thinking about a swimming carnival next week or just making sure there's food in the house. Raising a family and being a contemporary artist are not entirely compatible, but we make it work, she says. But one thing Michelle does have in common with her home is a sense of the unconventional. Built in 1959 by architect Andrew Benko, the mid-century home features terraced gardens and split-level living spaces. The family has renovated the home and gardens, bringing its unique design into a new century. It is a fascinating house with dynamic spaces, says Michelle. And finally, Pip Williams, who's an author. Best-selling author Pip Williams feels most at home when she is immersed in books. They populate every nook of her renovated Adelaide Hills cottage and its handcrafted straw bale walls. For me, books are like art on a wall. They're colourful, expressive, and draw your eye, Pip says. You peer into a bookshelf to see what books someone has. Between the many spines are mementos, including a century-old book press gifted by the State Library, while dozens of writers' festival lanyards hanging from a shelf. From her debut, The Dictionary of Lost Words, to second book, The Bookbinder of Jericho, which investigates the invisible and fascinating history of female bookbinders. It seems that at least a small part of Pip's success can be attributed to the environment around her. Currently working on her third novel, Pip takes great inspiration from her home's leafy outlook. It's a place that encourages contemplation, she says. Through our windows we see only trees, the vegetable garden and the chooks, often kangaroos and even the odd koala. And that was an unattributed article from SA Life. It was entitled The Spaces of South Australia's Creative Women.
0: On Vision Australia Radio, you're listening to City Beat with selected readings from City Mag, In Daily and SA Life. And our next article, which will be read in two parts, comes from In Daily and written by Simon Christenmacher. Housing affordability. Do we actually want it? Housing affordability is one of those phrases everyone uses but few people define. Politicians cross parties agreement that housing should be more affordable. Let's figure out what that means. The most common affordability measures is the price-to-income ratio. Organisations like Demographia popularised the simple comparison between the median house price and the median household income. If a typical home costs 3 times the typical income, housing is considered affordable. If it costs more than 8 annual incomes, the market is considered severely unaffordable. That's most of Australia now. It's a useful metric because it is simple and comparable across countries, but it ignores two critical factors, deposits and interest rates. A second way to measure affordability is the deposit hurdle. In many markets, the hardest part of buying a home is no longer servicing the mortgage, but saving for a comically large deposit. Organisations such as the Grattan Institute measure how long buyers must save to secure a 20% deposit. An Australian median household now needs to save well over a decade for a median house. A third measure looks at mortgage repayments relative to income. In Australia, a common benchmark is that housing becomes financially stressful when repayments exceed 30% of household income. The Australian Housing and Urban Research Institute, for example, uses this threshold to identify households in housing stress. Some economists go further and measure affordability through the share of homes a median income household could afford. In the US's the National Association of Home Builders calculates a Housing Opportunity Index, estimating the proportion of homes on the market that are affordable to the typical household. Finally, there is the residual income approach, used in international housing research. Instead of focusing on ratios, it asks a simple question. How much money does a household have left after paying housing costs? Combining these metrics, housing affordability isn't one problem, but three hurdles. You must save the deposit, qualify for the loan, and service the mortgage. If one hurdle is out of reach, home ownership remains out of reach. What can government do to make housing more affordable? The first lever is income growth. In an economy with more high-paying jobs, more people find housing easier to afford. Higher wages increase borrowing capacity and make repayments less painful relative to income. Governments can influence this through education policy, migration settings, industry policy, and economic reform. A richer population tends to experience fewer affordability pressures, even if house prices remain high in dollar terms. The second lever is house prices. To make housing more affordable, prices don't necessarily need to fall, but they must grow slower than incomes. Governments can push for more housing supply by expanding apprenticeships in construction trades or directing migration towards construction jobs. They can reduce barriers to development, fund infrastructure that opens up new housing areas, change settings such as capital gains tax, negative gearing or stamp duty, or even introduced public developers that build housing directly. Governments could also stop policies known to drive up prices. First home buyer grants, for example, increase purchasing power without increasing supply, thereby pushing price higher. The third level is interest rates. A household borrowing $800,000 at 1% interest faces dramatically lower repayments than the same household borrowing at 7%. In fact, the 7% loan has about twice the monthly repayment costs. Lower interest rates increase borrowing capacity and reduce mortgage stress. Of course, interest rates are indirectly set by the Independent Reserve Bank of Australia rather than by governments directly. Instead of blaming the RBA for raising rates, governments could do their bit to lower inflation by controlling spending and dampening consumption, including through changes to GST rates. Governments can make housing more affordable, but there is an uncomfortable political reality hiding behind the pleasant term affordability. Improved affordability means house prices being lower than they otherwise could be. For aspiring home buyers and young people, lower prices are welcome news. From the perspective of many stakeholders, anything but rising house prices is a disappointment. In Australia, 3/4 of voters own the home they live in. Politicians can ignore the non-voters, who are more likely than voters to be renters. The rental stock is supplied largely by roughly 2.5 million small mum-and-dad landlords who want their investments to rise in value. States also like higher house prices, as property-related taxes make up a large share of their revenue. Australian banks make juicy profits handing out mortgages. Bigger and longer mortgages lead to happy banks. Property developers, mortgage brokers, tradies and other industries also profit from higher house prices. At the moment, most stakeholders and voters benefit from rising prices. That makes housing policy politically delicate. Paying lip service to affordability is easy.
1: And continuing this article, you can promise an impossibly ambitious housing target. You can promise to cut migration in the name of affordable housing, conveniently without mentioning how you plan to fill the resulting workforce gaps or rebalance a federal budget that relies heavily on income tax. You might even introduce more first home buyer schemes and hope nobody notices that they make housing more expensive while also being inflationary. Government, if actually

outcomes. If incomes rise faster than house prices for long enough, housing gradually becomes more affordable without requiring nominal price falls. Economists sometimes call this the slow repair strategy. It is politically safer, but it requires patience. Even if you believe housing should be radically cheaper and dream of spectacular price declines of, say, 50%, any rapid downward price movement would have unintended consequences. A sudden collapse in house prices would ripple far beyond the property market. Millions of recent buyers would fall into negative equity, meaning they owe the bank more than their home is worth, increasing the risk of mortgage defaults. Since residential mortgages make up the majority of Australian bank lending, a surge in defaults would pressure the banking system and likely force government intervention. Households would feel dramatically poorer as trillions in housing wealth evaporate, consumer spending would fall, and the broader economy could slide into recession. That's the negative wealth effect in action. Construction activity would stall, unemployment would rise, state governments would lose stamp duty revenue, and the share market, dominated by bank stocks in Australia, would likely fall, dragging down superannuation balances and hurting retirees. Housing affordability won't improve overnight. If we improve it at all, it will be a matter of years or more likely decades until wage growth persistently outpaces house price growth and turns today's severely unaffordable market into something more manageable. That requires a clear definition of affordability, deposit loan qualification and mortgage serviceability. It also requires discipline to pursue policies that move those levers in the same direction. Stronger real incomes, faster and easier supply, and lower inflation, so interest rates can eventually fall. Affordability is not a slogan, it's a choice, and it's a long, slow game. The 2026 federal budget was the first hint at what I would argue is the direction the government is moving the housing market. The intention appears indeed to be making housing more affordable, slowly. Labor's calculation might be that most voters will tolerate their property values growing at a slightly slower pace, while younger voters finally see a reason to believe prices can move in their favour. The Coalition's budget response stopped treating affordability as a pure construction problem and started treating it as a population capacity problem by linking net migration to dwelling completions. It also earmarked $5 billion for infrastructure to unlock more supply. In political terms, it is an attempt to speak to younger renters and first home buyers without explicitly promising lower house prices. Demographics are on Labor's side here. With every election cycle, 3 years of old homeowners fall off the electoral roll, while 3 years' worth of pessimistic young people reach voting age. Providing these young people with optimism about their future will be crucial for the survival of both major parties. Making housing more affordable must be the central effort if the major parties want to be relevant in 6 or 7 elections. And that was an article from In Daily. The article was by Simon Krishtver, and it was entitled Housing Affordability, Do We Actually Want It? And Simon Kuchenmacher is a co-founder of the Demographics Group. And now from City Mag by Emily Talangas. 15 things to do in South Australia this June. We'll only get through some of them. Winter's arrival doesn't have to mean the end of fun in South Australia. Explore festivals of wine, whales, opals and dance. Yarn bomb a city square and immerse yourself in a dark winter energy. First of all, the Cuttlefest, from the 1st of June to the 31st of July. Every winter, Whyalla hosts one of nature's most extraordinary events as tens of thousands of Australian giant cuttlefish gather to breed. Don your snorkeling or diving gear or jump in a glass-bottom boat to see these incredible cephalopods in action, or stay on shore for markets, art, talks, workshops and family-friendly activities. And the next one, Gutsy Kangaroo Island, from the 1st of June to the 31st of August. Pack your winter woolies and head to KI, where the fires will be lit.

stills will be full and the barrels filled with the latest vintage. This winter-long food and wine event showcases the best of the island's talented producers. Program highlights include the False Cape Winter Feast and Mytho at Milnes. And then the Winter Whale Fest from the 1st to the 30th of June. Explore more than 30 wonderful events across the Fleurieu Peninsula, including exhibitions, creative workshops, live music, markets, film screenings, and guided outdoor adventures. At the heart of the 2026 program is the ancient story of Condoli, the whale from Narrangeri Dreaming who gave fire to the people, and the Adelaide Cabaret Festival from the 4th to the 21st of June. Adelaide Cabaret Festival is known for glitter, chaos, politics, torch songs and late-night weirdness. And this year's program is no exception. Artistic director Reuben Kay has curated 18 days of showstoppers, including a collaboration between Lime Cordial and Adelaide Symphony Orchestra, Casey Donovan's tribute to Amy Winehouse, and Jordan Gray's hilarious Is That a Cock in Your Pocket? Or Are You Just Here to Kill Me? And that completes our readings for City Beat. I'm John Hocking. Wendy Cox was reading with me today. Wendy and I were your editors, and I was your panel operator. This program is heard regularly at this time here on Vision Australian Radio, 1197 AM, VA Radio, on digital and online at varadio.org, broadcasting both in Darwin and in Adelaide.

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4: Welcome to the Top End News on Vision Australia Radio, featuring articles compiled from the NT News and ABC Online for Thursday, the 11th of June. I'm Rob Last, and I'll be reading these stories today, and it's edited by me. Today's program actually includes items on, the front page story is shootout on the high seas with tobacco smugglers, which sounds rather exciting, and hunt ends for a Mongol. This is a gang member who escaped custody, who's finally been discovered to our relief. And we'll move on to the front page story. Shootout on the high seas, which continues on page 7. Tobacco war turns deadly. Suspected smugglers open fire on Australian Border Force patrol boat by Harry Brill, Rory Williams and Stephen Drill. Suspected tobacco smugglers have brazenly shot at a patrol boat involved in an Australian Border Force operation off the coast of Indonesia. The alleged couriers opened fire when they were being monitored by the Australian Border Force as part of Operation Maritime Protector. The vessel attacked was understood to be a Royal Australian Navy patrol boat that was on secondment to the ABF. The crew on the patrol boat was forced to take evasive action with fears that one of the sailors on board may be killed. Questions have been raised about why the patrol boat disengaged from the smugglers who were in small, fast boats believed to only be carrying automatic weapons. The incident, which happened last week off the coast of Indonesia, has raised serious concerns about the increased threat to Australia from organised crime. The suspects were spotted ferrying illicit tobacco from a mothership that was stopped in open waters by personnel on Operation Maritime Protector. That operation includes personnel from the Australian Border Force, the Australian Defence Force, the Australian Federal Police and the Australian Fisheries Management Authority. Opposition Home Affairs spokesman John O'Dunham said the alarming incident highlighted Australia's illicit tobacco crisis. The illicit tobacco trade is being driven by organised criminal syndicates who are exploiting weak enforcement, high profits and growing demand, and now even directly endangering the lives of Australian Border Force officers, he said. During the past 3 years, tobacco syndicates have become so well-funded and well-armed that they are actually now firing on ABF vessels in order to get their shipments through. Far from being deterred by Labor's policies, they are clearly emboldened. Smugglers and illegal fishermen skirting Australia's vast northern border have grown in confidence in recent years, forcing the Albanese government to launch various operations aimed at stemming the flow of criminal activity, getting rich at the expense of the Australian taxpayer. Communities across Arnhem Land have frequently come into contact with crafty foreign criminals, sometimes involving Indigenous rangers rescuing dehydrated and vulnerable foreigners stumbling through the bush. In 2024, the Northern Land Council claimed a group of illegal fishermen camped on a beach on Arnhem Land broke into cars and stole fuel before sailing home. Perhaps the most daring infiltration was when a trio of Chinese nationals were smuggled into Darwin Harbour under the cover of darkness before stepping ashore and booking a hotel room in the CBD. Penetrating the border was made easy with the inside help of 22-year-old chef Ziyang Sun, who was paid $4,500 for taking part in the elaborate plot. Tobacco smugglers have also enjoyed considerable success exploiting the North Australian border. Last week, ABF officers made a shock discovery when $3.9 million worth of illicit tobacco was found stashed inside a Darwin storage facility. The illicit tobacco market has become a cash cow for organised crime groups. The trade has been fuelled by Australia's high cigarette taxes, with legal cigarettes now retailing for between $40 and $60 a pack. Manchester cigarettes, which are smuggled into Australia tax-free, are being sold for as little as $15 a packet across the country. Government revenue has plummeted by billions of dollars as crime cartels flood Australia's streets with tax-free cigarettes. The shooting incident underscores the military's active role in defending the border from cash-hungry criminals. Under Operation Resolute, ADF personnel are tasked with patrolling the entire stretch of coastline ranging between Cairns to Broome. ADF commanders will have more responsibility to juggle in the coming weeks when thousands of Air Force personnel take part in one of the world's largest military activities, Exercise Pitch Black, in Darwin and Katherine, while Army units will seek to cash in on the friendly dry season and wrap up Exercise Predator's run. The ABF and Defence Minister Richard Marles were contacted for comment. And that concludes the story, front page story, continued on page 7, Shootout on the High Seas. Now from ABC Online News, a story by Tom Robinson and Sam Parry. Traditional owners $2 million loss as Nathan River Resources collapses, undermined promises. The Northern Land Council says Nathan River Resources, NRR, failed to pay it more than $2 million in royalties before it collapsed, undermines the promises it made to traditional owners. NRR went into administration in late May with about $360 million owed to a range of creditors, including the NT government and traditional owners. This followed a prolonged period of financial trouble where the company also stood down workers without pay in April and stopped operations at the Roper Bar site, 600 kilometres southeast of Darwin. The ABC understands Aboriginal people in the nearby town of Borroloola who were employed by NRR were also owed several weeks of unpaid wages. A man wearing a business suit poses professionally in front of a wall of indistinct black and white photographs. Yusuf Dean said, traditional owners agreed to mining activities on the basis that companies would meet their end of the deal. The Northern Land Council represents traditional owners in these matters, and CEO Yusuf Dean said royalties were paid to deliver economic benefits to communities close to the mine. He said NRR's failure to pay would have serious impacts on the community. Given the history of mining and exploration activities on native title land in the region, the impact of the unpaid monies is significant, he said. Native title holders have agreed to mining activities on the basis that companies will comply with their obligations, including making agreed payments. When those payments are not made, it undermines the benefits that native title holders were promised in return for allowing for the use of their land. Traditional owners were also concerned about the environmental impact of the mine and whether the site would ever be rehabilitated given NRR's financial problems. Staff have alleged NRR's operations were polluting the environment near the loading, barging and mining operation. Mr. Dean said rehabilitating the site was critical to protect the long-term interests of Aboriginal communities in the region and expected the NT government to enforce this. The NLC expects that there should be appropriate security arrangements in place with the NT government so that if a mining company becomes insolvent, rehabilitation can still be carried out without delay and costs to native title holders, he said. An NT government spokesperson said authorities would continue to monitor NRR operations to ensure environmental obligations were met. The NT government has also missed out on receiving royalties and payroll tax from NRR, with almost $9 million owed, according to ASIC documents. Unions and contractors impacted by NRR's collapse have previously said the NT government should have stepped in earlier. A government spokesperson said employment matters were NRR's responsibility and the government expected the company to comply with workplace laws. The government has been in direct contact with the mine regarding these expectations, the spokesperson said. The Department of Mining and Energy has also engaged with the Fair Work Ombudsman to ensure relevant information is available to affected employees. The ABC has attempted to contact Nathan River Resources multiple times since April and is yet to receive a response. And that concludes the story, Traditional Owners $2 Million Loss as Nathan River Resources Collapses, Undermined Promises. And another story from ABC Online News, NT Attorney General backs community safety changes despite unrest, by Olivana Lathouris. When 71-year-old grandfather Linford Fiak was fatally stabbed while working at his friendly grocery supermarket in Darwin's coastal suburb of Nightcliff, it sent ripples of shock and fear through the tight-knit community. After vowing to restore community safety, the Northern Territory's Country Liberal Party, CLP, government immediately recalled Parliament and passed changes to the Territory's bail laws. The law has made the protection of the community the paramount consideration for courts when deciding whether to release an alleged offender on bail. 1 year on, the CLP claims the reforms are fulfilling their intended purpose of protecting the community from potentially violent recidivist offenders, with NT Attorney General Marie-Claire Boothby pointing to crime rates and prison numbers as proof of the law's effectiveness. But a string of recent tragedies and violent unrest in remote areas in recent months have raised doubts for some about whether the changes are working for some of the territory's most vulnerable. Since January, the territory has been confronted with a string of deaths and other violent incidents, which have mostly occurred outside of Darwin. In April, a 26-year-old man was fatally stabbed in the Arnhem Land community of Minangimbi after rising tensions between family groups. At the time, independent MLA Yingiya Guyala said Labor and the CLP had ignored calls to address unrest in remote areas, saying both parties had blood on their hands. 1 month later, a five-year-old girl was abducted and murdered on the outskirts of Alice Springs. The same month, an elderly woman was allegedly raped by a home intruder in Palmerston. Every month since January, police have issued public alerts about unrest or violence in remote communities, including Santa Teresa, Wadi and Ngukurr. Speaking to Stateline NT, Ms. Boothby acknowledged each of the recent crimes resulted in the deaths of Territorians as horrendous and disgusting, but said on a territory-wide scale, data showed the tide was turning. In the main, if you look across the territory, we've had significant changes, she said. Under the changes to bail laws introduced last year, a court must be almost certain a person will not re-offend or pose a danger to the community if released. Ms. Boothby said there were positive signs that changes were working. We've seen the number of people in prisons expand, and we think that's a good thing, she said. Ms. Boothby also pointed to recent data, which she said showed a huge turnaround in crime rates. Territory-wide, police statistics show property crime and crimes against a person, such as assaults, are trending down when compared with numbers from last year. The number of victims in March was also down by 11% when compared with the year before. But property crime has seen a more noticeable decrease in violent crimes, and sexual assaults are higher than they were a year ago. Crime rates also vary by region. In Palmerston, property crime in March 2026 was 28% higher than it was the year before, while crime against a person was 22% higher. Remote communities outside the NT's major urban centres also appear to be unaffected, with crime rates rising and falling repeatedly over the past 12 months. But Ms. Boothby said it was not just data that supported the success of the CLP's reforms. It's Territorians living their life every day, feeling like things are changing, and that is the most important thing, she said. After spending the past 2 weeks travelling through dozens of NT remote communities, Labor MP and former Cabinet Minister Chancey Paake said residents had repeatedly expressed concerns about alcohol, domestic violence and a lack of police presence. In every community I've visited, it would be very rare that they would have a permanent police presence, he said. I heard stories of schools having to house families who are escaping domestic and family violence because there is no police there to keep that community safe. The Labor MP accepted the territory's crime problem had been decades in the making and conceded the previous Labor government, in office for 8 years until 2024, made snap decisions on crime which had resulted in unintended consequences. I think the benefit of hindsight always provides you with a clearer perspective on how to do things, he said. Linford Fick's death bore similarities to another tragedy in Darwin 2 years earlier, the stabbing death of a young bottle shop worker, Declan Laverty, which sparked snap bail reforms by then Labor government. I think there are many things that we rush through and we learn from those mistakes, Mr. Paake said. Mr. Paake said his greatest regret was not pushing harder for alternatives to custody, and said governments needed to be supporting on-country programs which were having a positive impact and reducing pressure on frontline services. We really need more law and justice groups, more community courts operating, he said. We don't need to throw all the ideas out. We need to look at what works, what hasn't, and move forward in that manner. And that concludes the story, NT Attorney General backs community safety changes despite unrest. On page 3, DUI, Hoon pays big price for stupidity by Harry Brill. As families drove home from their long weekend, a drunken hoon drifted around the streets high on drugs and driving with an expired licence. On Tuesday, Verin Holland was ordered to cough up $2,719 for his wild road antics, which landed him a night in a cell. The court heard Holland spent his King's Birthday drinking and smoking cannabis before getting behind the wheel of an unregistered and uninsured car. He proceeded to cruise around Palmerston, running red lights, doing burnouts and drifting. After police pulled him over, the 22-year-old recorded a blood alcohol reading of 0.17 and was found to have cannabis in his system. It was also discovered his licence had been expired for more than 2 months. After spending a night in the watch house, Holland went before Judge Thomas Inope and pleaded guilty to 9 charges, including driving with a high-range blood alcohol content, drug driving, driving with an expired licence, and driving an unregistered and uninsured vehicle. He further pleaded guilty to driving causing a loss of traction and damaging the surface of a road. Judge Opie also ordered, he was disqualified for 12 months and handed a $1,200 fine, and Judge Opie also ordered he pay 7 victims' levies, meaning he'll pay a total of $2,719. "It's a very expensive day for you," Judge Opie said. "Please take greater care on the roads." And that concludes DUI Hearn Pays Big Price for Stupidity. On Vision Australia Radio, you're listening to Top End News with selected readings from the NT News and ABC Online for Thursday, June the 11th. Now on to the editorial, which is entitled Makes Sense. It's time for Canberra to make Darwin the home of Australia's combat vessels. Darwin has often been talked about as a natural home for combat vessels in northern Australia. However, most of the chatter has been in less volatile times and Canberra has paid scant attention to those calls. Times have changed significantly. Great power competition is shaping regional military modernisation, and the Northern Territory's role as a bridge to Southeast Asia and the Pacific sharpens its exposure to these dynamics. We are close to Southeast Asia's security corridors, and our harbour is a logical staging point for rapid response, allied exercises, and maritime power projection in the Indo-Pacific. Basing operations in the north prevents the need for naval vessels to travel all the way around from southern Australian ports. It cuts transit to operational areas by thousands of nautical miles and roughly 10 days. HMAS Coonawarra houses the Navy's major vessels, featuring specialised infrastructure such as a Kuru wharf designed to accommodate the ADF's largest 28,000-tonne vessel. The ongoing development of the Darwin shiplift facility will increase repair and maintenance capabilities in the north, allowing vessels up to 5,500 tonnes to be serviced without travelling south. And Darwin is central to United States Force posture initiatives, regularly supporting the Marine Rotational Force and joint multinational exercises like Pitch Black and Talisman Sabre. Chief Minister Leo Fanacciaro has called on Canberra to make Darwin the home of combat vessels, and she has a good argument for that. She points to her government's investment in the new Northern Marine Complex. It is one of the largest infrastructure investments in the Territory's history. It will be the only facility of its kind between Perth and Cairns, strengthening Northern Australia's marine sustainment, logistics and industrial capability. The NT government is building the foundations of a multi-generational strategic industry. A stronger defence presence will strengthen both national security and our economic opportunity. And that concludes the editorial, Makes Sense. From ABC News Online, footage shows Mongol bikies' dramatic dog squad arrest outside Darwin by Jason Walls. Police arrested Brant Graham outside Darwin on Tuesday after he jumped a court dock and spent 5 days on the run. Police have released body-worn camera footage of the dramatic arrest of fugitive bikie Brant Graham after the 44-year-old jumped the dock at the Darwin local court last week, sparking a 5-day citywide manhunt. A Northern Territory Police spokesperson said Mr. Graham was arrested by members of the dog squad yesterday afternoon and had now been charged with escaping lawful custody and possessing a prohibited drug and a prohibited weapon. Court documents previously obtained by the ABC reveal Mr. Graham is a patched member of the outlaw motorcycle gang, the Mongols. The body-worn footage shows Mr. Graham making another dash for freedom after police pulled over a hatchback he was travelling in the Palmerston suburb of Durack outside of Darwin. Police patrol dog Chico can then be seen tracking a shirtless Mr. Graham through the bush with his handler before the man is taken down and arrested with the help of Strike Force Trident officers. At the time of his arrest, police allege Mr. Graham was in possession of a trafficable quantity of methamphetamine, a butterfly knife and cash, the spokesperson said. The Mongol member was already facing drug and firearms charges following a previous arrest as part of an investigation into alleged large-scale drug supply. He was arrested at the scene and charged as part of an ongoing investigation into the alleged supply of commercial quantities of methamphetamine in Darwin and commercial quantities of cannabis in East Arnhem Land on behalf of the Mongols Outlaw Motorcycle Gang, the spokesperson said. Police allege the offending occurred following his release from prison in September 2025. A 22 caliber pistol seized by police following an investigation into alleged large-scale drug supply across Darwin and East Arnhem Land. Police said Mr. Graham's escape from custody last week had triggered a multi-unit manhunt involving the Fugitive Task Force, the Gang Task Force, Strike Force Trident and the Dog Operations Unit. Over the following days, police conducted inquiries, searched multiple locations and targeted known associates believed to be assisting the fugitive, the spokesperson said. Those efforts resulted in seven arrests, including a 26-year-old man who has since been charged with aiding and abetting. In a statement, Detective Sergeant Kenneth Bradshaw said Mr. Graham's arrest was the result of a significant effort by officers working around the clock. He was actively avoiding police and receiving assistance while on the run, but our members remained relentless in their pursuit, he said. This man had no place on our streets. And that concludes the story. Footage shows Mongol bikies' dramatic dog squad arrest outside Darwin. From page 12 of NT News, jury had no idea on evidence presented, an unattributed article. Lindy Chamberlain has lashed out at the Australian justice system after claiming the evidence in her trial was too complex for the jury to understand. In one of the most infamous cases in Australian history, Ms. Chamberlain was wrongly convicted of murdering her 9-week-old baby daughter, Azaria, in October 1982. Speaking to SBS Insight, she said the fault lies with the jury. I just felt like they hadn't been peers of the evidence, Lindy said on TV show Insight. They didn't understand it. They had no idea. Lindy Chamberlain and her then husband, Michael, always maintained that a dingo had taken her newborn when the family was camping at Uluru on August 17, 1980. However, after going to trial, the New Zealand-born mother was wrongly convicted of murder and spent 3 years incarcerated in a Darwin facility. She was released from prison in 1986 after new evidence came to light. Her daughter's missing matinee jacket was found near a dingo lair. And in 2012, a coroner ruled a dingo caused the death. Ms. Chamberlain is now demanding change, claiming that the 12-person jury system is not fit for purpose. In Australia, juries are randomly drawn from the electoral roll and usually comprise 12 people who decide the facts in serious criminal trials, while the judge directs on the law and determines sentence. Unanimous verdicts are the default, though most states and territories allow majority verdicts in some situations. Ms. Chamberlain said the trial's blood evidence was so difficult that lawyers in the case had to liaise with scientists to understand it and to know even how to ask questions. She said her wrongful conviction may not have been able to be prevented due to a lack of regulations in the 1980s. At the time, there didn't seem to be any checks and balances to see who did what, Ms. Chamberlain said. However, she now believes that the court system is long overdue a change. One of the jurors, Yvonne Kane, was famously dubbed the crying juror by the media during the trial due to her reaction to Ms. Chamberlain's conviction. The judge said she was going to do life with hard labour, and that got me, Ms. Kane told SBS. Those words stayed with me and I couldn't live with her being in jail. Ms. Kane met with a criminal rights activist after her release from prison and apologised to her in person. Ms. Chamberlain, who now acts as an advocate for criminal justice reform and has written 3 books about her ordeal, said she had praise for the Australian justice system but will continue to fight for improvement. Trying to get it right and making it easier to get it right, she said. You never want somebody else to go through what you've gone through. And that concludes the story. Jury had no idea on evidence presented. From page 16 of NT News, War on Green Tape. Business leaders call for policy change to help far north Queenslander grow by Molly Frew. A Cairns tourism operator has warned UNESCO oversight is costing the region $1 billion a year, while a Hancock boss called for the Federal Environment Protection and Biodiversity Conservation Act and Climate Department to be scrapped. A Bush Summit panel was held at the Future Cairns event on Wednesday, bringing together local voices to speak on the key issues affecting the far north. Speaker Daniel McCarthy, founder of Cairns fishing charter business Big Fish Down Under, said excessive green tape was ruining the floundering local tourism industry. "We're missing out on $1 billion a year for our tourism industry right here in Cairns," Mr. McCarthy said. "The core element of that is UNESCO. Yes, we have global responsibility to look after our reef and our rainforest. However, it doesn't make any sense that we have people on the other side of the world that don't have any World Heritage listed reefs themselves. Six of the countries on the current World Heritage Committee do not have an inch of ocean frontage, yet next month they are going to decide the fate of our tourism industry here in Queensland because they're going to decide whether they are going to list the reef as in danger or not. What is in danger is our regional economy." Mr. McCarthy said he had taken thousands and thousands of visitors to the reef, but not one of them had expected the reef to be in good condition. "Why would they?" he said. "They're told the reef has been dead, buried and cremated numerous times over. Tell UNESCO that we can look after our own backyard." Adam Giles, chief executive of Hancock Agriculture and S. Kidman & Co., said Northern Australia needed less government in its face and called for the elimination of the Environment Protection and Biodiversity Conservation Act and Federal Climate Department. "We have environmental legislation in Australia that comes out of Canberra, comes out of Brisbane and comes out of local government. Surely we can get rid of one of them," Mr. Giles said. "We should be getting rid of the EPBC and the Climate Department, what they're doing. And if you've got Paris telling you what you can do with roads in the tropical north here, then that's got to stop. Let Queensland look after Queensland." Mr. Giles said there should be no way 20% of Australia's workforce was filled by the public service. "We all want good services as residents anywhere in Australia, whether it's a hospital, roads, police or defence. We've got to find a way to do things much better and much smarter," Mr. Giles said. "No disrespect to public employees, particularly the frontline services, which we need. But I do think there's a way you can rationalise getting rid of the EPBC, getting rid of the Climate Change Environment Department in Canberra, letting Brisbane and Queensland do it, and also State Council. I think that would make a fundamental difference." And that concludes the story, War on Green Tape, from page 7 of NT News, Navigating Code Yellow Chaos. Both of Darwin's hospitals have been put on a code yellow due to pressures in the intensive care unit, critical care and emergency department, sparking anger from people arriving at the hospital for treatment. One Darwin resident said he waited 9 hours to be seen at the Royal Darwin Hospital yesterday. NT Health confirmed in a statement that the Royal Darwin Hospital is experiencing a high number of presentations following the long weekend. It said this has resulted in extended wait times at the emergency department. Health said to manage the situation, a range of measures are being implemented to ease pressure and improve patient flow. Health advised to use urgent care for potential minor fractures, sprains or sports injuries, cuts that require stitches or small burns, mild asthma flare-ups or respiratory illnesses, minor eye, ear or urinary tract infections, UTIs. If you're experiencing a health emergency, call 000 and ask for an ambulance. Go to the emergency department for chest pain or breathing difficulties, unconsciousness, seizures or paralysis, severe bleeding or major trauma, severe allergic reactions or suspected poisoning. And that completes our readings for today's edition of the Top End News in Vision Australia Radio. I'm Rob Last. 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Thank you for joining us.

0: Good afternoon, everyone. My name's David Lyers. This is RSL Today, and I'm back in the studio with my co-host, Keith Harrison. And, mate, you're looking absolutely splendid today with your blue check shirt on. Look like you're a lumberjack. Oh, my lumberjack, and he's okay. How you been?
1: Oh, I'm well, thanks. Thank goodness we're on radio.
0: So, good week?
1: Yes, thank you very much.
0: Yep. Excellent, excellent. So, and the repairs are coming along. Well, we can talk about that later.
1: Oh, we don't even need to go there.
0: The all right, we won't.
1: Offices reopened this week,
0: yeah, there
1: so
0: you go.
1: After last week's issues.
0: Now, speaking of the office, where is it?
1: Oh, at the Torrens Training Depot building at the Torrens Parade Ground, corner of King William Road and Victoria Drive, backing onto Kintore Avenue. 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And we're big on Facebook and Instagram. So,
0: and getting very big, isn't it? It's
1: good. Yeah,
0: it's really good to see.
1: We've got thousands and thousands of likers, followers, whatever, however you word it. So certainly that's Facebook. It is a valuable tool for us.
0: Yeah.
1: Instagram is growing. And then the website is there for information that has to either stay up permanently or for a significant amount of time without disappearing.
0: And you can check the traffic that looks at the website as well, can't you?
1: Through
0: algorithms and AI and all that stuff.
1: Yeah, I can even tell what country it's coming from. Over Anzac period, of course, it's predominantly Australian.
0: Yeah.
1: And I can see how – and the where normally the home page that people first go to is the highest specs, the highest views, in April it's Anzac Day. People are going direct to the Anzac site for all their information, which relieves us a lot in the office with people getting the information.
0: Having worked there with you and having had to field some of those calls. Yeah. Mate, you touched on something that you said you can see where they come from.
1: Yep.
0: Are there many people from overseas that look at the site?
1: Yes, we've got a few percent United States. United States is the second country.
0: Really?
1: But these last few weeks, China has become the second country. So that's interesting, and I don't know why.
0: Uh-huh.
1: I do know why the Americans were looking at us or do look at us. And we had a huge spike some years ago, and we got the people checking it out. It turns out the RSL, Real Salt Lake. So people who are looking for the soccer team put in RSL might get RSL us.
0: SA.
1: Yeah.
0: Well, that's all right.
1: Yeah, that's fine.
0: They can read what it's all about.
1: The stats show that they don't spend very long on it. Probably when they find out it's not what they were after, they bounce off. But we get a little bit from all over the world, whether people do it by accident or genuinely have a look. Over the Anzac period, the people who went to the Anzac page spent over 4 minutes on an average. Now, that's a lot.
0: That's a lot for a
1: lot. So we were getting the information out there. So pleased with that. Good question.
0: Now, is there anything else you want to chat about before we hand over to our guest who's graciously decided
1: to come
0: back?
1: The monthly lunch in the combined mess at Torrens Parade Ground is on Wednesday the 17th of June.
0: It is,
1: two-course meal.
0: Very, very nice.
1: Yeah, you've got a roast or you've got a lasagna. You need to book in, and the phone number to book in is 8227-0980.
0: Ask for Annette. She'll answer the phone.
1: Yep. Vietnam Veterans Day coming up on Tuesday, the 18th of August. So there'll be a number of commemorations around the country, around the state, around the metro area. So we'll talk more about that when we're a bit more definite. And the Plimpton Glenelg RSL sub-branch is having their Christmas in July event on Saturday, the 25th of July.
0: Well, I was just going to say the 18th of August is not very, very far away. So that's coming rapidly.
1: Yeah, there'll
0: and be after August, it's almost Christmas, so the year's
1: there
0: done and dusted.
1: Yeah, well,
0: we might as well pack up and go home now.
1: Be a commemoration at the parade ground because we've got the Vietnam War Memorial there. So in our case, it'll be a 2 o'clock commemoration followed by the 3 o'clock reflection from Vietnam Veterans
0: Federation.
1: So anyone who'd like to come to Christmas in July at Plimpton Glenelg RSL, please call into the...
0: What's the date again?
1: 25th of...
0: 25th.
1: Yeah, so please call in... buy your tickets and come and have some fun with us.
0: And it's a Saturday night?
1: It is a Saturday night. And, of course, Army Museum is open every Sunday from 11 a.m. to 3 p.m. at the Keswick Barracks. Very fair admission fees, and there's so much to see and touch and have fun with there. So, and there's a website, www.amosa.org.au, which is Army Museum of South Australia. amosa.org.au. That's it for, that's from it for me, David. Back to our guest.
0: All right. Grant Kelly, welcome back.
2: Thanks for having me back, guys. It's good to be on air with you.
0: It's a pleasure to have you. Now, we've known you, Keith and I have known you for quite some time now. You have been a guest in The Mess as a guest speaker, where I met your lovely mother and your partner and your son.
2: Yes.
0: How's everything going family-wise? How's your mum? She's in her 90s now, I believe.
2: Yeah, stronger than ever, David. Just saw her for a cup of tea. I think it was Monday afternoon. So yep. I try and see her, and I know the other kids do, and the grandkids, as much as we can. Still living on our own at Glenelg, still a force of nature.
1: Good on her.
0: And you've got to treasure every moment you can with them.
2: Yeah, absolutely.
1: Yeah. Now, you have an interesting family military history. We found that out when we first met you and surprised you with one of our fellow committee members.
2: Well, yeah, no, that's absolutely right, Keith. Yeah, I mean, going back, like most Australian families, we had, men and women who served in both the First and the Second World War. My great-grandfather was in the 10th Battalion and then rose to take command of the 12th Battalion, was injured on the Somme in 1918, having been mentioned in dispatches once, I think, prior to that, repatriated to Walkerville and lived the rest of his many years as a proud RSL member. And then my grandfather enlisted in the 2nd 10th saw, that incredible set of battles which the 2nd 10th, so proudly represented Australia and fought so bravely in Tobruk, in Papua, as part of the 18th Brigade, of course, at Shaggy Ridge, and then was repatriated with malaria, actually, in 1944, and then worked as a an instructor in the signalling department at Keswick Army Barracks and then at Torrens, and retired as a sergeant.
0: Yep. And, of course, that's how you got to – how we introduced you to our good friend Peter Broon, and he looked after you.
2: My faux pas of the century was, I said, I was talking about the history of the 2nd 10th, and I said, I said to Peter, you'd introduce me as Peter. I said,
0: half an hour before.
2: And I said, look, if you're interested in the 2nd 10th, you really should read this amazing book that was given to me 20 years ago, A Bastard of a Place. And he said, yeah, I'm quite familiar with that, actually. I wrote it. So
0: we cracked up.
1: I think he didn't even get the opportunity to say that. Will pointed at him and said, Grant, there's the man who wrote it.
2: My goodness me. So, if Peter's listening in, a wonderful guy, and actually was kind enough to write an amazing history of my grandfather for our family.
0: And he told me while he was doing that, he spent a fair bit of time on it, and he said, I'm really pleased to do this. It's a privilege. And he's like that. He's a top bloke.
2: He is.
0: And your mum has got that history of her father and everything like that. It's just, yeah.
2: It's been wonderful for her because, of course, that was 80-odd years ago, of course, that and the stories that she has to tell are amazing. But to see it written by an eminent historian about her father, and it was a very thick document. It was a really detailed document. Yeah. It was almost a mini book. So very grateful to Peter for all of that.
0: Oh, that's good. He's a good bloke. Now, should we talk about the 36ers?
2: Let's sure.
0: You could be very, very proud of that group of young men and women who assist and everything, yeah.
2: Thanks, David. Yeah, look, again, and we touched on this in last week's chat, didn't we, the power of team and community. We have a extraordinary team that I'm privileged enough to be the chair of that organisation. And that's both the on-court team but also the off-the-court. But really, as good as our internal team is, they could not do what they do without the community. And the South Australian sporting public, I always say pound for pound, are the best in the country. I think of that group of supporters across all sports, basketball's right up there in terms of passion, incredibly knowledgeable, passionate supporters. We're very lucky to have them as our extended community.
0: I remember when you were talking in the mess for lunch that day, you were producing some facts and figures on the audience that, and it, I think I can't remember exactly, but the 36ers are one of the best crowds in the country.
2: Yeah,
0: something I can't remember exactly what it was.
2: Yeah,
0: do you remember that? Or
2: yeah, absolutely. So we've sold out every game. I think for the last 3 years, so it's about 42 straight sellouts. And that's at a 10,000 seat arena, which is one of the largest in the National Basketball League. On television, we're actually the most watched team because of the style of play. The fact that the 36ers have always been everybody in Australia's sort of second team. So if you support, you know, Melbourne or Sydney or Perth, the chances are you watch the 36ers because of the stars we've had, the number of championships we've won, and I think the fact the romance of a powerhouse team and club in a smaller city, people love that. It's like the Green Bay Packers in America, or you know, who could you think of in the English Premier League? You know, maybe Leicester City when they won it. It's like that, and I think that gives us a great sort of share of mind across Australia.
0: And you've got a new coach.
2: Yeah.
0: And what's he like? Is he settling in all right?
2: He's fantastic, Dave. Trevor Gleeson, 5 NBL titles to his name. He's a couple of years younger than I am. So as my son said to me, you know, he thinks he's Trevor and I will get along famously because he reckons we're pretty similar, which is nice, having had having a guy of that kind of ilk in the club. But he's somebody who in basketball circles is revered as a tactician, but also as a leader and a manager. And I think it's his abilities to build relationships that'll distinguish him.
1: Mm. Yeah, I said to Grant before we came on air what I believe it had done for the morale of our state, and at least getting to the grand final. And it was real exciting stuff. And I'm not a basketball game watcher normally, but I did watch that series of games, and
0: it is exciting.
1: It is, yeah, yeah. And it was great for the state. It gave us something to look forward to and so be proud of.
2: Thank you.
1: We so made it to the grand final, you know.
2: Yeah, we're going to go one better next year, Keith. So I can't promise that, but we've got high hopes.
0: And one of the things I recall you touching on was that the 36ers are very family orientated.
2: Yeah.
0: And I think that's great. You know, family's important.
2: Absolutely. You know, if you look across society, generally speaking, you've just got to watch the 6 o'clock news. There's all these stories that are troubling. And if we could just be a little ray of sunshine, maybe lift somebody's day who's doing it tough, or maybe, you know, have role models for kids that maybe don't have a lot of things to look forward to in the predicament they're in, that's far more important to me than necessarily becoming a powerful club. I think it's that individual connection you have and the lives you influence through sport that really makes a difference.
1: It's inspiring, isn't it?
0: I think that makes you powerful. That makes your club powerful. It makes your supporter base powerful. It makes your members, your membership, the players.
1: Looks good on our Premier's CV.
0: Not worried about that so much. But yeah, it's fantastic. Grant, unfortunately, I say this every week, we are out of time. We could talk for hours. Thank you very, very, and we have. Thank you very, very much for coming in this afternoon and last week. Keith, it's been great, hasn't it? I've loved listening to it.
1: Yeah, well, I've valued our friendship with Grant over the last 18 months.
0: So good afternoon, everyone. Thank you for listening to us.
1: Good afternoon.

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1: 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On SBS 1, 5:05 Jeopardy, 5:30 Letters and Numbers, 6 o'clock Mastermind Australia, 6:30 SBS World News, 7:35 Fortress Britain with Alice Roberts, 8:30 Saving Yellowstone, audio described, 9:25 A Gentleman in Moscow, rated M and audio described, 10:20 SBS World News Late, 10:50 Banter, 11:20 Cycling UCI World Tour Stage 5, 1:20 2 episodes of Rainbow Warrior, 3:10 2 episodes of Destination Flavor Japan Bite Size, 3:30 Soccer FIFA World Cup Group A Mexico versus South Africa. 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
12: Aggression that killed Osama bin Laden.
13: Hello and welcome to On This Day. I'm Marilyn Barclay, and today is Thursday, June the 11th. To start us off, it was on this day in 1863 that Sydney became the site of the first public demonstration of electric lighting in New South Wales. The city was lit up to honour the wedding of the Prince of Wales. This early electric lighting used arc lamps that were extremely hot and produced fumes, so they couldn't be used indoors. It was much later on, in 1904, that the Sydney electricity supply system was officially switched on by Sydney's Lord Mayor, Samuel Lees, who fired up the engine and generators, while his wife switched on the actual electric current with a special gold presentation key. Now, years before electricity was even dreamt of, back in 1509, Henry VIII married the first of his six wives, Catherine of Aragon. Henry VIII was born in 1491 in Greenwich. He was the third child of Henry VII and Elizabeth of York. In 1494, he was made Duke of York. Henry VIII ascended the throne in 1519.

brother Arthur on the 11th of June 1509, about 9 weeks after his accession. Queen Catherine suffered numerous failed pregnancies until she gave birth to a daughter in 1516. Henry sought to divorce Catherine over her inability to produce a male heir, but the Pope refused permission. Henry pronounced himself head of the Church of England, and the divorce went ahead. He was then able to marry Anne Boleyn, but he was disappointed that Anne too could only provide a daughter. That daughter, however, was to become one of England's greatest monarchs, Queen Elizabeth I. Henry VIII became notorious for his many wives, subsequently marrying Jane Seymour, Anne of Cleves, Catherine Howard, and Catherine Parr. And while the British king was disposing of his wives, it was on this day in 1901 that Britain disposed of land when the Cook Islands were transferred to New Zealand. The Cook Islands are a self-governing parliamentary democracy in the South Pacific Ocean, named after Captain Cook, who sighted them in 1770. Situated about halfway between New Zealand and Hawaii, they comprise about 15 small islands with a total land area of 240 square kilometres. The Cook Islands became a British protectorate at their own request in 1888, but were then transferred to New Zealand on the 11th of June 1901. They remained a New Zealand protectorate until 1965, after which they became a self-governing territory in free association with New Zealand. Now to some cinema history. And on this day in 1982, E.T. premiered on the silver screen in the US. The Steven Spielberg picture remained the highest-grossing film for 12 years after its release. And June the 11th must be a favourite of Steven's, as on this day in 1993, his blockbuster Jurassic Park premiered in theatres. Jurassic Park, based on prolific author Michael Crichton's novel of the same name, would go on to spawn two direct sequels and a number of Jurassic World movies. DeForest Kelly, who died on this day in 1999. DeForest Kelly was born on the 20th of January 1920 in Atlanta, Georgia. The son of a Baptist minister, he sang in the church choir as a child, which led to him singing solos and making an appearance on a radio station in Atlanta. In the early years of his acting career, he played mostly minor characters in Western movies. He gradually built up an impressive list of credits, alternating between television and motion pictures. He eventually won the role of Dr. Leonard Bones McCoy. Ironic for the fact that he had originally wanted to be a doctor, but his family couldn't afford for him to go to college. He played Dr. McCoy from 1996 in Star Trek, the original series, and in the first six Star Trek motion pictures from 1979. Kelly died from stomach cancer on the 11th of June 1999, the first member of the original Star Trek cast to pass away. If it's your birthday today, you share it with former Formula One racing driver Jackie Stewart, who was born in 1939. Nicknamed the Flying Scot, he won three world championships and 27 Grand Prix between 1965 and 1973. He retired in 1973, and in 1979, he was offered in excess of £1 million to race for one season, but he declined. Maybe he valued safety more than money. And continuing with sports people, Australian golfer Jeff Ogilvie was born on this day in 1977. He won his first major championship at the 2006 US Open after American Phil Mickelson gave up a two-shot lead with three holes to play, becoming the first Australian to win a men's golf major since Steve Elkington in 1995. He's also won three World Golf Championships. And I see that today is the birthday of Jacques Cousteau. The French naval officer, explorer, conservationist, filmmaker, innovator, scientist, photographer, author and researcher, who studied the sea and all forms of life in water, was born on this day in 1910. An automobile accident, which broke both his arms, cut short his plans to become a naval pilot,
So he then

indulged his passion for the ocean. He produced numerous television documentaries beginning in the 1950s. The Undersea World of Jacques Cousteau was a popular program during the 70s, and to finish off the show, the song sitting at number one on the US Billboard charts on this day in 1982 was Ebony and Ivory by Paul McCartney and Stevie Wonder.

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5: Good afternoon. It's Thursday, the 11th of June. I'm Kate Leversuch and I'm joined in the studio by Elizabeth Borello. First up, here's a quick look at what's making headlines around the country. State and Territory Disability Ministers lash Federal Government's NDIS changes. Australia joins 22 nations in condemning deplorable Iranian attacks on our soil. And Aussie drivers could be hit with oil price surge if Iran war heats up again. And here's Elizabeth with today's top story.
6: State and Territory Disability Ministers lash Federal Government's NDIS changes. And this story is taken from the ABC and reported by Evan Young and Nas Campanella. State and Territory Disability Ministers have accused the Albanese government of pushing on with NDIS reform that does not align with previous agreements, warning the pace of change risks the safety of people with disability. In a stinging joint submission to the Labor-led Senate inquiry examining the bill, state ministers said the proposal for change went beyond and contrasted with the recommendations of previous reviews and was inconsistent with commitments by all governments made at National Cabinet in January. The Senate inquiry has spent the last 3 days hearing concerns from across the disability sector and received more than 4,000 public submissions in just over a fortnight. Under the proposed overhaul, the federal government expects about 300,000 people to be either kicked off or prevented from accessing the now $50 billion scheme, with many to be serviced by yet-to-be-built supports to be run by the states. The changes would save more than $36 billion over the next 4 years and follow concerns the NDIS has been growing faster than Medicare, been exploited by criminals, and is shedding public support. The state ministers said significant projected participant exits by 2031 have not been accompanied by clearly defined alternative supports, and that all jurisdictions shared a collective responsibility for the sustainability of the NDIS. The pace of reform focused heavily on expenditure constraint without a clearly defined broader ecosystem and with limited consultation, creates a significant risk of fragmented service delivery, the submission said. there is a significant risk that people with disability will end up in hospitals or other settings that are inappropriate and unable to meet their needs or have no access to service at all. The states also criticised a proposal to give Commonwealth NDIS Minister sweeping new powers and called for a genuine and meaningful consultation going forward. Securing the NDIS for future generations requires effective co-governance, government systems that talk to each other and a delivery on existing commitments, the submission said. While the scheme's sustainability is an important objective, reforms must not prioritise expenditure reduction over participant safety, well-being and life outcomes. The states and territories who shut their disability services when the NDIS began have repeatedly clashed with the Commonwealth over NDIS reform since an independent review into the scheme in 2023 recommended more supports to be set up outside of it. The states soon agreed to set up a newer, lower touch supports known generally as foundational supports, and earlier this year all jurisdictions except Queensland signed up to deliver their own version of Thriving Kids
5: The Thriving Kids aims to divert children under 9 with developmental delay or autism with low to moderate support needs off the NDIS. Its first phase is scheduled to start in October. The Victorian government this morning became the first state or territory jurisdiction to announce any details for its iteration of Thriving Kids. The Senate inquiry into the NDIS bill is scheduled to report next week. The federal government wants the Senate to pass its changes before Parliament's winter break, but is facing opposition from the Coalition and Greens. NDIS Minister Mark Butler told reporters earlier the government was carefully watching the inquiry and its overhaul was very carefully thought through and outlined months ago at the National Press Club. "We're confident that the timeline that we have set out is the right plan, a plan that will ensure we start down the path of getting this enormously important scheme back on track, while also considering the views of the disability community." The NDIS now supports more than 774,000 participants and is growing at 11.3% annually. In a statement, a government spokesperson said National Cabinet agreed in January to cut the scheme's annual growth to at least 5-6%. The bill before Parliament proposes pathways to progress that work, they said. State and Territory Disability Ministers continue to play a central role as co-stewards of the NDIS through the Disability Reform Ministerial Council, including their responsibility to agree to rules on access and planning in the scheme. And that story, State and Territory Disability Ministers / Federal Government's NDIS changes, was from the ABC by Evan Young and Naz Campanella. Australia joins 22 nations in condemning deplorable Iranian attacks on our soil. This story is from SBS. 22 countries, including Australia, the United States and several European nations, jointly warned Iran today to stop attacking people on our soil. Iran's security services were condemned for their deplorable and long-standing use of international and local criminal gangs for plots in Australia, Europe and North America. The country said in a joint statement, "Attempts to kill, kidnap, harass, intimidate or otherwise attack people on our soil undermine national sovereignty and international norms. These actions must stop immediately." Iran's Islamic Revolutionary Guard Corps, IRGC, intelligence services and its foreign operations branch, the Quds Force, had engaged in lethal plotting and malign actions against Iranian dissidents, journalists and Jewish and Israeli communities and interests, they said. "We stand united in our determination to protect our countries and our people against these threats. The Islamic Republic of Iran must halt these actions now." The Iranian ambassador to Australia was expelled in August last year after Iran was accused of directing at least two anti-Semitic attacks, an arson attack on a synagogue in Melbourne, and the torching of a kosher cafe in Sydney. Australia also withdrew its ambassador to Iran and suspended operations at its embassy in Tehran. In November, Australia designated the IRGC as a state sponsor of terrorism, describing its alleged attacks in Australia as unprecedented and dangerous acts of aggression orchestrated by a foreign nation on Australian soil. Iran's foreign ministry said at the time that Australia's decision was an insulting and unjustified act that violated international rules and norms. The countries also accused Iran of being behind a campaign of attacks across Europe targeting Jewish communities, Iranian journalists, and US journalists that were claimed by the Iran-linked group Harakat Ashab al-Yamim al-Islamiya, HAYI. The group, whose name means the Islamic Movement of the People of the Right Hand, has claimed responsibility for attacks targeting Jewish communities in the United Kingdom, Belgium, and the Netherlands. HAYI reportedly said it was responsible for the stabbing of two Jewish men and a series of arson attacks on synagogues and community sites in North London over recent months. The statement was issued by Albania, Australia, Belgium, Britain, Bulgaria, Canada, the Czech Republic, Denmark, Estonia, France, Finland, Germany, Ireland, Latvia, Lithuania, the Netherlands, New Zealand, North Macedonia, Norway, Portugal, Sweden, and the United States. And that story, Australia joins 22 nations in condemning deplorable Iranian attacks on our soil, was from SBS.
6: Aussie drivers could be hit with oil price surge if Iran war heats up again. And this story was taken from 9.com and reported by Emily McPherson. Australia motorists could be heading for a double yammy at the browser with the government's fuel excise discount set to expire just as international experts warn that a fracturing Middle East ceasefire could push global oil prices up to $150 US a barrel. The grim forecast comes from energy analytics firm Rystad Energy, following the latest escalation of tensions between the United States and Iran. The recent friction has pushed the ceasefire struck in April to its breaking point, sending tremors through global financial markets. According to Claudio Glamberti, chief economist at Rystad Energy, global crude inventories have plummeted to exceptionally low levels after slightly more than 100 days of conflict in the Middle East. Glamberti warned that if fighting continued without a diplomatic resolution to restore the flow of oil, crude stockpiles would dwindle further, triggering an aggressive upward spiral in prices over the next couple of months. On Tuesday, international benchmark Brent crude was trading at roughly $94 US a barrel. However, Rystad Energy estimates that a total collapse of the ceasefire and a full resumption of hostilities could swiftly drive prices towards $150 US. For Australian drivers already struggling with the cost of living, the global market turbulence could not come at a worse time. The federal government's temporary halving of the fuel excise, which slashed 26 cents per litre of the cost of petrol and diesel in response to the outbreak of war, is scheduled to finish at the end of June. Australia's peak motoring body, the NRMA, has predicted the average price for unleaded petrol in Sydney will hit $1.99 a litre in July. This would be a 40% increase compared to prices recorded before the US and Israel entered the war with Iran. Diesel drivers will face an even harsher penalty at the pump. The NRMA expects diesel prices to sit around $2.37 a litre in July, climbing 65 cents higher than pre-war baselines. The severity of the current situation has historically been viewed as a worst-case scenario by market insiders. Speaking to the Dow Jones Newswire, Antoine Harf, a fellow at Columbia University Center at Global Energy Policy and a former chief oil analyst at the International Energy Agency, said emergency planners used to view the effective closure of the Strait Hormuz, the vital maritime transit route to for a fifth of the world's petroleum, as an unthinkable catastrophe. Analysts previously assumed the strait was simply too big to fail, yet that very nightmare scenario has been unravelling for over 3 months, Half said. Half cautioned that while a variety of temporary workarounds have kept crude futures from surging past $100 US a barrel, a mark for most of the conflict, these shock absorbers could last forever because the full impact of the crisis was yet to be felt. Jörg Leon, Rystad's Energy Senior Vice President and Head of Geopolitical Analysis, said the probability of a near-term diplomatic breakthrough had narrowed significantly from 40% chance estimated just weeks ago. Leon warned that oil price volatility would remain severely elevated as financial markets looked for signs of whether diplomacy could reassert itself or if the sector was locked into a sustained escalation cycle. And that story, headline, Aussie drivers could be hit with an oil price surge if Iran war heats up, taken from 9.com and reported by Emily McPherson.
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5: PM's blast after One Nation's $2 million Fire the Liar cash boost. This story is from the New Daily. Prime Minister Anthony Albanese has launched a scorching broadside at One Nation after it raised almost $2 million in just over a day in a crowdfunding campaign aimed directly at him. Dubbed Fire the Liar, the campaign began on social media yesterday morning and had raised nearly $1.8 million just over 24 hours later. Today, Albanese contrasted it with One Nation leader Pauline Hanson's links to Gina Rinehart, including her acceptance in April of a $2.1 million light plane donated by one of the mining magnate's companies. Albanese said, "This is someone who got a plane worth more than that given to her by Australia's richest person. That pales into significance compared with the size of a single donation that was given." Albanese also suggested the fundraiser was really about grabbing headlines and questioned the legitimacy of One Nation's claimed thousands of donations. He said, Did she though? What evidence is there? It's an example of slogans being put forward, not substance. He said, Hanson was focused more on headlines than outcomes. He said, people can say all of these things. They can run in the media. Albanese also defended his government's policy agenda. He said, Pauline Hanson and One Nation have voted against all the improvements that have been made on living standards. They have described things like free TAFE as being a waste. They have opposed measures such as same job, same pay. He said, you need to govern a country in a way that looks after the full range of policy suites with solutions, not just identifying problems, but importantly, coming up with solutions. Earlier, Hanson's Chief of Staff, James Ashby, defended the legitimacy of the donations, which he said had come from 28,000 people. He said the money that had been raised by everyday mum and dad Aussies out there who had just had a gutful of this Prime Minister. One Nation is surging in polling recently, pulling ahead of Labor to become the country's most popular party. The coalition has sunk to a distant third with voters. This week, Hanson accused Albanese of lying about his tax ambitions, so-called ISIS brides, immigration, and his infamous stage fall during the last federal election campaign. She wrote in a post to social media, Albo and his MPs lie and cheat Aussies out of home ownership, a decent standard of living and a comfortable retirement. One Nation has proven we can win lower house seats, so it's time to target Labor-held seats. It's time to target Labor-held seats. One Nation's campaign was a retaliation to an earlier Labor fundraiser that had asked donors to chip in $27 to fund its fight against Hanson. It has reached tens of thousands of social media users since launching on June 1. It said, if everyone seeing this contributed $27, we'd have the resources to prevent One Nation from turning polling momentum into seats. Hanson has said she found Labor's campaign absolutely disgusting. She said, I can tell you there are 28 million Australians in this country, poor Australians, and we have a Prime Minister on over $600,000 a year. He has how many properties and he's asking the average Australian to donate to his party? Elsewhere, amid growing alarm within the coalition about the rise of One Nation, opposition leader Angus Taylor rejected a deal to avoid running competing candidates in some seats. He told ABC News Today, no, there's no plan to carve up seats. We won't be doing that. What we will be doing is focusing on a Labor government that's taking this country in the wrong direction with higher taxes, with less houses, with immigration that has not been in line with our housing supply and with an energy system that is broken. He told ABC Radio, I'm not interested in dividing the spoils with another political party 2 years out from the election and, frankly, hitching our wagon to their brand with all the risks that that entails between now and then. Who knows what policies One Nation is going to come out with between now and then? Who knows what candidates they're going to endorse? Patterson said the Liberal Party should first earn back the trust and support of its own traditional voters before contemplating any deals with another party. Taylor has previously left the door open to preferencing One Nation, although this party remains split on that option. And that story, PM's blast over One Nation's $2 million Fire the Liar cash boost, was from the New Daily.
6: Coronial probe into Melbourne aged care COVID outbreak resumes after years-long hiatus. The events, and this story was taken from the ABC and reported by Christian Silver. The events of the pandemic will be brought back into sharp focus when an inquest examining 50 deaths at a Melbourne aged care home resumes after a 4.5 year long hiatus. Since 2020, loved ones of those who perished at St. Basil's Home for the Aged have been demanding answers from those in charge when a fatal COVID-19 outbreak occurred. Today, a court heard the wait will only last a few more months. St. Basil's managers Con Contis and Vicky Coz were the final two witnesses listed to give evidence at the inquest, which had previously heard about disastrous failures at the Faulkner Centre. In late 2021, Mr. Contis and Ms. Coz refused to testify at the inquest due to fears of self-incrimination. Eventually, Victoria's highest court ordered that they needed to. However, the coronial inquest was hit with further delays because WorkSafe prosecuted St. Basil's in a separate case over unsafe working conditions. The centre pleaded guilty and was fined $150,000 by the county court this year. Today, the scale of the tragedy was highlighted when those in court stood for more than a minute as an interpreter read the names of each person who died at St. Basil's, many from the local Greek community. Coroner Liberty Sanger said the inquest would resume in the week of August 3 with Mr. Contis and Ms. Coz to be questioned in the witness box. Once the evidence is complete, final legal submissions will be made before the coroner delivers findings. Ms. Sanger, who is overseeing the case after the retirement of former state coroner John Kane, acknowledged the legal delays and the trauma it had caused grieving families. Outside court, Spiros Vassilakis, whose mother Maria died, said the inquest resumption had been a long time coming. Specifically, he said families wanted to hear from Mr. Contis and Ms. Coz about what went wrong. They have been compelled to give evidence and it's the right thing that had to happen because at the end of the day, These two people ran the place during the chaotic period, he said. They're not going to escape public scrutiny, and that's at least what I hope comes out of this. Nearly 6 years on from his mother's death, Mr. Vassalakis said it had been difficult to move on. I don't think you can really ever get closure on someone you lost before their time, he said. And that story was taken from the ABC, reported by Christian Silver. Coronial probe into Melbourne aged care COVID outbreak resumes after a long hiatus.
5: Labor to set terms for data centre and AI growth as it vows not to repeat mistakes of resources boom. This story is from The Guardian by Josh Taylor and Petra Stock. Australia should learn from the mistakes of the resources boom and set the terms for the AI and data centres boom, the Assistant Minister for the Digital Economy, Andrew Charlton, says. Growth in data centres has exploded in the past 2 years, Charlton told the Sydney Institute last night, with 44 projects in the pipeline in New South Wales alone seeking 11 gigawatts of capacity on the electricity grid. Data centres currently use about 2% of the national electricity market, the equivalent of 700,000 homes, but that is rising, he said, with demand doubling in Victoria and rising 18% in New South Wales in the past year. Against that meteoric rise, Charlton said, data centres have become one of the most contested pieces of infrastructure in the world. Advocates say they could bring a new wave of economic value, while critics say they are giant sheds, creating few jobs and risking some of the same mistakes we made in the resources boom. Charlton said both sides contain important truths, but the boom was happening regardless. He said it's accelerating and it's likely to be larger and more consequential than anything we've lived through in recent decades. In an apparent reference to comments made by independent Senator David Pocock this week, Charlton said some of the response to the data centre boom is rightly or wrongly shaped by the resources boom, in particular gas. He said, we had an abundance, but we didn't lock in our advantage early enough. We built for export before securing supply at home. We became one of the largest gas exporters on earth and then watched households and factories pay more for gas dug up beneath their feet. Guardian Australia has reported on the growing concerns on energy use, water use, and the locations where the centres are planned to be built. Charlton said those concerns were legitimate. He said the Australia government, learning from the growing backlash in the United States and other countries to data centres using more water and resulting in higher electricity bills for residents nearby to the data centres, would institute a so-called triple lock for data centre development. That is, data centres must bring new and renewable energy supply to offset demand, pay their full share of network infrastructure costs so it is not passed on to consumers, and provide demand flexibility and cooperate with market operators to strengthen the grid. Belinda Dennett, the Chief Executive of Data Centres Australia, told ABC Radio National that data centre operators were already voluntarily offsetting 70% of their energy use by underwriting new renewable energy projects. She said while they would love to meet the 100% offset requirement, there was a mismatch in timelines for data centres and renewable energy projects. Dennett said, data centres can be built within 3 years, a renewable energy project 7 to 10 years. So we're asking operators and their customers to sign agreements for a project that won't commence until 7 years after the data centre is built. However, analysis by the Clean Energy Investor Group, CEIG, found that in New South Wales, where the majority of data centres are operating and proposed, development approvals for renewable energy projects took about 3 years, while batteries could be approved in under 2. Timeframes in other states were generally faster. Richie Mercian, Chief Executive of CEIG, said state and federal governments had been working hard to reduce the timeframes for planning and environmental approvals. He said, "Gone are the days where things usually take more than 10 years. A lot of clean energy projects are already in the works. We're not starting from scratch." Independent MP Kate Chaney noted the government's talk of a triple lock for data centre construction was not locked in with legislation. She said, "A set of loose, non-binding expectations can hardly be called a triple lock. Data centre deals are being done across the country every day without legislated requirements. We'll miss the chance to share in the economic benefit of AI infrastructure and jeopardise our net zero commitment." The government plans to develop the triple lock rules through the Energy Climate Change Ministerial Council of Federal and State and Territory Energy Ministers, who meet next in July. And that story, Labor to set terms for data centre and AI growth as it vows not to repeat mistakes of resources boom, was from The Guardian by Josh Taylor and Petra Stock. And this is the National News Hour, heard around the country on Vision Australia Radio, VA Radio on digital and online at varadio.org. After the break, we'll return with more news stories, including Sovereign Citizen loses challenge to WA gun seizure in legal first, Labor scraps plan to make spy agency's 9/11 era questioning powers permanent, and leading domestic violence experts urge coroner to investigate Epstein survivors' death in Western Australia.
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5: You're with Kate Leversuch, and joining me today is Elizabeth Borello. 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
6: Sovereign Citizen loses challenge to WA gun seizure in legal first. This story taken from WA Today and reported by Hannah Murphy. A West Australian man whose gun was seized in a series of raids targeting Sovereign Citizens has lost a major legal challenge, marking the first time a court has validated the people's justification for targeting the anti-government movement. During the raid, officers executed 70 searches at different addresses, seized 135 firearms, and cancelled or suspended 44 firearm licences. Officers also inspected 26 firearm storage units. Carey took his fight to WA's Supreme Court after the state's police commissioner determined he was not a fit and proper person to hold a firearms licence. He had first tried to appeal the decision about a month after the raid took place and was knocked back and tried again in March this year. Carey argued he had been subject to a procedural fairness he had not been subject to procedural fairness, that is, the right to a fair hearing, and said there had been a jurisdictional error, and he claimed the courts lacked the legal authority to make the decision. The argument was in line with common sovereign citizen beliefs, with the group often claiming authorities and government entities had no real power over them. Police Commissioner Cole Blanche has also previously argued this was the reason why WA police were seizing weapons from sovereign citizens, because they did not accept the state's Firearms Act nor the fact they were bound by it. Carrie also argued he had not been unable to hear certain parts of the arguments made against him by the state solicitor's office, but it was later found, while he initially complained he was having difficulty hearing, counsel raised their voices and he later agreed he could hear them. The Court of Appeal ultimately found there was no procedural unfairness and ultimately did have the authority to reject his appeal. It ordered him to pay $2,500 in cost. It is the first time sovereign citizens targeted in last year's raids have lost a challenge against the firearm licence disqualification, and the first indication WA police legal argument for removing guns from those who expressed anti-authoritarian views was justified. Another person targeted in the raids is also currently before the State Administrative Tribunal after mounting a case against her own firearm licence. Mei Ring Shen claimed she was a Galactic emissary who went by the sole name of Yuna when her guns were taken from her property last year. And yet she was sent two letters to, and she sent two letters to the Commissioner of Police and the Governor of Western Australia, stating there was no law without consent. Carrie advised Chen at the hearing and was overheard advising her to also argue there was no procedural fairness. He was also a member of the same gun club as Shen, who later said they had not been told by the WA police the pair had targeted in its sovereign citizens' raids. A Canning gun club representative later conceded, while they had no way of knowing the pair's political views, if they had been aware Carrie and Shen did not believe in the legitimacy of government, they would have had concerns about their membership. And that story was taken from WA Today, reported by Hannah Murphy. Sovereign citizen loses challenge to WA gun seizure in legal first.
5: Labor scraps plan to make spy agencies' 9/11 era questioning powers permanent. This story is from The Guardian by Tom McElroy. Labor has quietly backed down on moves to make spy agency ASIO's powers for compulsory questioning permanent, but will expand offences covered by the rules to include promotion of communal violence and attacks on Australia's defence system. The laws were introduced after the 11th of September 2001 terrorist attacks in the US and gave intelligence operatives powers to issue a questioning warrant requiring a person as young as 14 to give information or produce items that may assist in a serious investigation. Labor argued changes to the laws are justified by the dynamic, diverse and degraded security environment facing Australia today. The government wanted sabotage, promotion of communal violence and serious threats to Australia's territorial and border integrity to be covered by the rules. In July last year, the Albanese government said it planned to change the Australian Security Intelligence Organisation Act to remove so-called sunset provisions, the effective expiry dates that require Parliament to reconsider the powers on a regular basis. But as the Senate inched closer to voting on the laws, the government dropped plans to remove sunset provisions. Instead, amendments to the law will require a review every 3 years. Labor opted not to press for the sunsetting powers to be removed so it could get the bill through Parliament with support from the Coalition. The Greens' Justice spokesperson, David Shoebridge, has raised serious concerns about extending the areas covered by the laws. He told Guardian Australia, "The government was forced to reverse course and restore the sunset clause, which is something that almost never happens. It's a testament to what happens when communities organise and refuse to be ignored." When we questioned ASIO in Senate estimates about why they wanted these expanded powers, what conduct it was intended to cover, their answers were confused and unclear. If anything, they increased my concern about the intention of these laws. The expanded criteria for warrantless questioning is so broad it could sweep up activists and community members engaged in entirely legitimate activities with no requirement for even suspicion of criminality. This looks increasingly like a tool for silencing people and targeting community organising. The Greens expect the Senate to vote on the changes later this month, nearly a year after they were first floated following the 2025 federal election. Parliament is set to resume on 22 June. Shoebridge said, "Even with the sunset clause reinserted, these laws are chilling, with children as young as 14 able to be hauled in for secret questioning with no lawyer and no right to silence and no reasonable cause." The Australian Human Rights Commissioner, Lorraine Finlay, had previously warned against moves to extend the compulsory questioning laws, noting the ongoing use of powers that were initially designed to be temporary. The Commission told a parliamentary inquiry that in many instances the questioning powers limit human rights with reasonable justification under international human rights law. When the laws were introduced, the Howard Government Attorney General, Darrell Williams, described them as extraordinary and a measure of last resort. Data provided to Parliament shows the powers have hardly been used since 2020, with just 4 warrants served on 3 people in counter-terror and espionage cases. Liberty Victoria and the New South Wales and Queensland Councils for Civil Liberties had warned removing the sunset provisions would seriously diminish the right to a fair trial and risk ASIO being characterised as a secret police force rather than an intelligence agency. And the story was from The Guardian by Tom McElroy. Labor scraps plan to make spy agencies' 9/11 era questioning powers permanent.
6: Leading domestic violence experts urge coroner to investigate Epstein survivor's death in Western Australia. And this story is reported by Carla Hindelbratt and Melissa Fife and taken from WA Today. Some of Australia's most prominent domestic violence experts have thrown their weight behind Virginia Giuffre's family's plea for a public coronial inquest, warning that the circumstances surrounding her death raise broader questions about family violence, coercive control, and expose systemic failures. In a rare intervention, 16 researchers and practitioners from some of the nation's most influential universities and domestic violence organisations have written a letter to Western Australia coroner Ross Folgiani. Their signatories include WA Centre for Women's Safety and Wellbeing Chief Executive Officer Alison Evans, University of Melbourne Professors Heather Douglas and Kathy Humphreys, Monash University Professor Kate Fitzgibbon, University of Western Australia Professor Melanie O'Brien, Curtin University Professor Donna Chung, and University of Technology Sydney Associate Professor Jane Wagman, who is also on the state's Domestic Violence Deaf Review Community. It comes after this masthead revealed Giuffre's US-based brothers, Sky Roberts and Danny Wilson, formally requested a coronial inquest in May. Giuffre died by suicide on April 25, 2025, at the property of near Gabby, an hour's drive south of Perth in WA's Wheatbelt region. The family does not dispute their sister took their own life, but they believe police failed in their responsibility to thoroughly investigate domestic violence reports, to provide adequate support and to properly investigate an alleged assault on January 9 and early morning on January 10, 2025. In their letter to the coroner, Giuffre's family claimed she repeatedly sought assistance from police. Giuffre was involved in divorce proceedings with her husband, Robert Giuffre, who she shared three children with. He was granted a family violence restraining order, FVRO, on January 14 against Giuffre in Perth Magistrates Court, shortly after a 72-hour police order against him was lifted. The FVRO order included two of her children who were younger than 18. The expert's letter says misidentification of victim survivors as perpetrators is a well-documented and dangerous failure, one that can result in loss of access to children, exclusion from the family home, criminalisation, and significantly elevate suicide risk. WA Centre for Women's Safety and Wellbeing Chief Executive Officer Alison Evans said a victim's distress and suicidal thoughts should not be treated as individual disorders. Suicidality must be understood as responses to ongoing violence, coercive control, and entrapment and systematic failures, she said. When the impacts of abuse are routinely misclassified as mental health issue, the danger posed by violent partners or family members disappears from view. Evans says victims being mistakenly identified as the predominant aggressor can contribute to suicidality. In some cases, women's defence actions, such as fighting back, are misinterpreted as aggressive behaviour, leading to their identification as the predominant aggressor rather than the person most in need of protection, she said. In the expert's letter, they argued it would be a profound injustice if the events leading up to Giuffre's death were not examined. Virginia Giuffre spent much of her adult life in a courageous pursuit of accountability for the abuse she suffered, taking significant personal risks to expose a network of exploitation and in doing so helping to protect other women. The letter states, "It would be a profound injustice if the question of whether systems failed her in her final months were not examined with equivalent rigour. We owe her that, and we owe it to the many women whose experiences mirror hers, but whose deaths will never receive this level of attention." One of the signatories, University of Melbourne Professor Heather Douglas, said Giuffre's death could be the catalyst to help others. "Most important, an inquest could look into how responses to violence and trauma can be improved to ensure that victims like Virginia are not let down by the very systems designed to protect them," she said. "An inquest would have the ability to scrutinise the actions of police, support services, the courts and other relevant agencies in the lead up to her death and provide recommendations." The Coroner's Court of Western Australia said the matter was under active investigation, and a decision about an inquest will be made after the police investigation is completed and next of kin consulted. The WA Police and Robert Giuffre have been contacted to comment. And that story, and if this story has raised issues for you and you would like support, you can call Lifeline on 13 11 14 or 1800 RESPECT National Healthline, that is 1800 737 732. And that story was taken from WA Today, reported by Carla Hindelbert and Melissa Fife. Headlined, Leading Domestic Violence Experts Urge Coroner to Investigate Epstein Survivor's Death in Western Australia.
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5: Urgent warning issued after traveller dies in Western Australia from rare mosquito-borne disease with no vaccine. This story is from newsgot.com by Emma Kirk. A traveller has died after contracting a mosquito-borne disease with no known vaccine in Western Australia, leading to an urgent health warning from authorities. WA Health confirmed the person was likely exposed to mosquitoes infected with Murray Valley Encephalitis, MVE, in the West Kimberley region. The disease has been detected across the Kimberley and Pilbara through a Health Department surveillance program. According to the Australian Centre for Disease Control, MVE is a rare but serious infection of the brain and spinal cord that is caused by the virus and spread by certain types of mosquitoes. The centre warns on its website, up to 1 in 3 people who develop encephalitis die from the disease. Of those who do survive, up to half develop long-term neurological issues. There is no vaccine or specific treatment. Outbreaks happen infrequently but are always serious. Department of Health Managing Scientist Andrew Jardine said MVE was a rare but serious and potentially fatal illness. Dr. Jardine said, "The wet season in northern WA and the period immediately after it are the highest risk time for mosquito-borne virus activity. We urge residents and visitors to the Pilbara and Kimberley to take extra care to avoid mosquito bites during this period of increased risk, which can extend into July. The only way to prevent infection is to avoid being bitten by mosquitoes." People were warned to be alert for early symptoms of MVE, which can include a severe headache, difficulty speaking or confused speech, fever, drowsiness, neck stiffness, nausea and dizziness. In more

0: be the only early sign of infection. Authorities urged anyone experiencing symptoms to seek medical care as soon as possible. People were also urged to use repellent, wear appropriate clothing and cover prams with netting to avoid mosquito bites. Health authorities said, keep grass and other vegetation short to help prevent mosquitoes around your home. Empty or remove water holding containers around your home. And that story was from news.com by Emma Kirk. Urgent warning issued after traveller dies in Western Australia from rare mosquito-borne disease with no vaccine.
1: Gout Gout's Diamond League debut falls flat with 200-metre pace too hot. This story is taken from 7news.com.au. Gout Gout has discovered in chastening fashion about life at the very top of global sprinting as the teenager sensation found the going far too hot on his Diamond League debut at the Fane Bislay Games meeting in Oslo. Having looked forward to making his bow against the big boys on Wednesday night, Thursday Australian Eastern Standard Time, the 18-year-old Queenslander was swept aside on a cool, windy evening in the Norwegian capital, finishing only sixth in the 20.60 seconds in the 200 metres, nowhere near his world-leading best time of 19.67. On race eve, Gout had talked of how it was Olympic champion Leslie Tobago, not Usain Bolt, who'd been his sprint idol growing up. Well, the 23-year-old master Tobago gave the apprentice a bit of a lesson in the lane outside Gout yesterday, as the Botswanian champion raced to victory in 19.84 seconds, a superb performance on a cool evening and on what's not considered the quickest of tracks. Gout had looked a little ungainly with his slow start from the blocks and was well down by the time they all hit the bend, and his trademark late charge never really made inroads against a world-class field with South African Sino Sofo Nabil, 20.12, second, and Trinidad's Jerome Richards, 20.50, third. All three podium finishers were 19.82nd half-lap sprinters, so there was hardly any disgrace in being beaten by them, nor by the fourth-placed Cuban Reyne Mina, 20.53, and fifth-place Swiss Timothy Mumalatha, 20.58. In the 300 metre, it was a different story for the Aussie young gun, Kai Robertson. Robertson broke a long-standing Australian record that was set in London 22 years ago by Craig Mottram. The 24-year-old clocked a time of 12.50.82 in Oslo, comfortably eclipsing Mottram's old mark of 12.55.76. Curtis Marshall continued his dream week with a second straight pole vault triumph in his 31st Diamond League meeting in Stockholm on Sunday. Adelaide's double Commonwealth champion could hardly believe he had become the first man in nearly 3 years to beat the great Ahmed Duplantis in a competition, saying his stars aligned at last. And the stars were with the 29-year-old Marshall again yesterday without Duplantis in the field as the Swede prepares for his wedding, and he soared over 5.82 metres, vaulting 10 centimetres higher than the others. And that story taken from Channel 7, news.com, Gout Gout's Diamond League debut fails flat with 200 metres pace too hot.
0: South Australia secures 3-year extension to host marquee event until 2029. This story is from The Age by Sam McClure. The AFL has lost

0: walked away one of its biggest success stories, with the League and South Australian Government agreeing to extend Gather Round through to the end of 2029. AFL Chief Executive Andrew Dillon and South Australian Premier Peter Malinauskas will announce the three-year extension in Adelaide this morning after the months of negotiations over the future of the festival. The deal ensures South Australia retains hosting rights, with the current deal due to expire after this year, and provides certainty for what has become one of AFL's marquee events. Gather Round has delivered significant economic benefits to South Australia, with 2025 edition generating an estimated $113 million in economic impact. Several new initiatives are expected to be incorporated into future Gather Rounds as part of the extension. Reports in Adelaide have suggested that a Friday afternoon street parade featuring players and coaches from every club will begin from 2027, while Adelaide will also host an AFL Hall of Fame function during the festival. There is also a preference for the reigning premiers to feature in a grand final replay at Adelaide Oval during the round. The extension also gives the South Australian Government time to pursue plans for a potential new venue in the McLaren Vale region, which would further expand Gather Round's footprint beyond Adelaide, Norwood and the Barossa. And that story, South Australia secures three-year extension to host marquee event until 2029. And a quick look at tomorrow's weather around the country. Perth is expecting an overnight low of 9 and a top of 17, with a shower or two. In Adelaide, the temperature will drop to 14 tonight and reach 23 tomorrow and cloudy. A low of 12 in Melbourne, with a maximum of 19 tomorrow and partly cloudy. Hobart, partly cloudy, 6 tonight and up to 16 tomorrow. In Canberra, cloud clearing, 5 will be the minimum, with a top of 17. Sydney is expecting a low of 13 and a high of 20 and partly cloudy. For Brisbane, a shower or two, an overnight low of 15 and an expected top of 23. And Darwin sunny, getting down to 22 tonight and up to 33 tomorrow. And you've been listening to the National News Hour. My name is Kate Leversuch, reading today with Elizabeth Borello. 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
5: 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I'm Brian LeCornu, your reader today. Coming up in today's program, changes to NDIS eligibility will disproportionately affect women. What's changing and what's been missed from reforms to child support? Southern Australia's offshore winds will stay strong despite climate change. And Australia's huge Forever Chemical lawsuit. Tightening NDIS eligibility will disproportionately affect women in more ways than you'd expect. The authors, Molly Saunders, Research Associate, School of Business, UNSW, Sydney, and Sophie Yates, Senior Research Fellow, Crawford School of Public Policy, Australian National University. Public hearings are underway this week to highlight the impacts of the government's new National Disability Insurance Scheme, NDIS, bill to tighten eligibility and save costs. Over the past 2 days, the Senate inquiry heard that if the bill passes in its current form, it risks entrenching gender inequities in the NDIS and further excluding women and girls. We have long known the NDIS has a gender problem. Women and girls only make up 38% of the scheme. Men outnumber women in every age category except for 55 and over, and dominate nearly every disability type within the scheme. From the age of 15, access requests from men are also approved at a higher rate than access requests for women. Tighter eligibility. From January 1, 2028, the bill will require scheme applicants to access all appropriate treatments, meaning known, evidence-based and available in Australia, likely to materially, meaning noticeably, improve or alleviate the impact of the impairment before NDIS access is granted. Applicants have always been asked to demonstrate they've tried other treatments before applying for the NDIS, but this new rule is likely to place an even higher burden on people with impairments that are difficult to diagnose and medically complex to treat. Under the new permanency rules, people may have to try lots of potentially marginal treatments that might slightly improve functioning, even if their conditions are not understood, or the treatment is expensive or difficult to access. Women are more likely than men to have medically unexplained or chronic conditions, such as myalgic encephalomyelitis or chronic fatigue syndrome, and fibromyalgia, which causes chronic pain. These pay-to-prove dynamics also disproportionately affect those with fewer financial resources. Women with disability are more likely than men with disability to live on lower incomes. They also have higher expenses and lower earning capacity due to greater caring responsibilities. Tightening access to the scheme in this way, without first addressing costly and difficult-to-access treatment pathways, risks excluding these women and girls from key supports. Support can only be provided for approved conditions. If the bill passes, the NDIS will only fund supports for needs that directly relate to NDIS-recognised impairments. This reverses changes to NDIS legislation introduced 2 years ago, which better recognised the complex way people actually experience impairments. We have spoken to people in our current study about chronic pain who have explained that pain from one condition, for example, a connective tissue disorder, can affect the functional impacts of another impairment, for example, autism or a psychosocial disability for which they receive NDIS support. For them, it's impossible to distinguish between support needs arising directly from their NDIS-recognised impairment and support needs that are indirectly related to that impairment. Women are also more likely than men to experience multiple chronic health conditions and disabilities, especially in age groups under the NDIS cutoff of 65. Narrowing the lens of assessment and restricting access in this way also has gendered consequences. Cuts to social participation funding. The bill gives the minister power to make cuts to entire categories of supports in the future without introducing legislation or consultation. We got a taste of what this could look like when the government announced it would cut participants' social and community participation budgets. The 50% across-the-board cuts will shift these responsibilities back onto informal carers, largely women. There are more than twice as many female primary carers as male primary carers. Of those providing primary care to children with disability, the overwhelming majority, 84.7%, are women. Some 43.8% of primary carers also have disability themselves. This means that when it comes to carers, we are often talking about women with disability who are the primary carers for children with disability. These cuts will increase unpaid caring responsibilities. The bill's explanatory memorandum acknowledges this. Quote, due to the gendered nature of caring, women are more likely to be impacted by changes to the supports available, end quote. These changes may lead carers to cut back on paid employment, deepening women's socioeconomic exclusion. Cuts to social and community participation funding are also likely to increase social isolation and reduce natural safeguards of community connection for people with disability. Women with disability are disproportionately likely to experience violence, so cutting them off from vital community participation supports poses an unacceptable risk. What needs to be done? The bill's explanatory memorandum says, quote, opportunities to increase gender equality will be considered as part of the design and evaluation of future market reforms to delivering social and community participation and capacity building activities, end quote. However, no timeframes, benchmarks, or accountability mechanisms are provided for when or how this will occur. The Australian government's approach to gender-responsive budgeting requires new policy proposals to include gender analysis proportionate to the scale, scope, and likely impact of the reform. Given the scale and implications of the proposed NDIS reforms, we need a comprehensive and publicly available gender impact analysis before this bill is passed. We also need more certainty on what can be done for those outside the scheme who need foundational supports. The Australian government has announced the Thriving Kids initiative. However, there is limited detail on planned foundational supports for other participant groups. Researchers and advocates have been calling for an NDIS gender strategy for years. The National Disability Insurance Agency, NDIA, began work on this in early 2025, but by 2026 this work had been paused to prioritise broader scheme reforms. Advocates, such as Women with Disabilities Australia, continue to draw attention to the gendered issues of these reforms. The likely consequences of these reforms show a gender strategy is needed more than ever, and that was tightening NDIS eligibility will disproportionately affect women in more ways than you'd expect, by Molly Saunders and Sophie Yates. The government is reforming child support. Here's what's changing and what's been missed. The author, Bruce M. Smith, Emeritus Professor of Family Studies, Australian National University and La Trobe University. Many parts of the federal government's budget have been hotly debated in recent weeks, but budgets are dense documents. There are always important measures that receive very little attention. One of these is planned changes to Australia's child support system. The government has allocated $182 million over the next 4 years to make the system safer and more effective. Almost 1 million children nationally are registered to receive child support every year. The amendments would change the way many parents experience the system and provide for their families. What are the proposed changes? The proposed changes would encourage child support to be collected directly from wages more often. About half of child support payment arrangements are made privately, which can be hard to enforce. The government is also planning to release an online tool to help parents select the most suitable collection method. The proposed laws would also be more flexible, allowing either parent to switch from private to government collection to recover child support debts. There's also funding to crack down on people who repeatedly don't lodge tax returns to reduce the amount of child support they owe. A primary aim of these reforms is to address unfair outcomes linked to Family Tax Benefit Part A, a government payment that helps mainly lower-income families, including many single parents, with the cost of raising children. When child support is unpaid, delayed, or underpaid, payees, mostly mothers, can lose access to higher government payments or face unexpected debts because government payments are linked to expected child support. Single mothers with young children almost always carry the greatest financial burden of non-payment because they are less likely to be employed than other mothers. Tackling financial abuse. Under the changes, late or unpaid child support is increasingly being framed as financial abuse. According to a government media release, quote, some parents deliberately choose to weaponize the scheme, including by deliberately minimizing or underreporting income to minimize their child support obligations, or by underpaying, not paying, or threatening to stop paying their child support, end quote. The government budget statement draws on the Commonwealth Ombudsman's 2025 report, The Weaponization of Child Support. The Ombudsman's media release refers to widespread manipulation and weaponization of child support. The Ombudsman's report relies heavily on complaints and evidence based on samples recruited through advocacy networks. Given the lack of representative data, claims that the weaponization of child support is widespread remain difficult to substantiate. That is not to say that economic abuse isn't a serious problem. It certainly is, and it demands urgent action. Women should never be abused or controlled through child support payments. However, abuse is just one of many problems plaguing the child support system and one of many reasons why men fail to meet their financial obligations. Framing it all as deliberate abuse risks oversimplifying a complex problem. Why don't people pay up? Can't pay is different from won't pay. It's not always easy to tell which is going on. For some separated fathers, rising housing and living costs can make it harder to meet child support obligations consistently. Of course, these broader financial pressures affect many Australian families, especially single mother families and children. Although reliable Australian evidence on the reasons for non-compliance is currently lacking, evidence from the United States shows key reasons for non-payment stem from payers having difficulty finding work or insufficient income despite employment. These are not reasons for people to avoid paying what they owe, but they do explain that there isn't always ill intent. What else needs attention? There are more fundamental structural challenges facing the child support system that are missed with a narrow focus on financial abuse. The formula for how child support is calculated is complex and difficult for many parents to understand. Parental disputes often arise over reported income and parenting arrangements where one extra night of care can significantly change payments. Child support debt nationally continues to rise. It was $1.6 billion in 2021, but has now reached $2 billion. Rising debt does not automatically mean rising non-compliance. Old debts can linger for years and can arise for many reasons besides deliberate non-payment. The Australian National Audit Office is investigating Services Australia's use of its powers to recover child support debt. Stronger enforcement might follow. Evidence also shows separated parents often see the child support system as difficult to navigate, administratively heavy, and unfair. While tackling non-compliance and family violence is important, attention is also needed on updating the actual costs of raising children, ensuring the formula remains fair and income support payments are adequate, recognising that many young adults need financial support beyond age 18 and the need for better data to monitor the system. The current framing of the child support reforms risks alienating fathers, which won't help compliance. What will help is confronting the identified structural problems facing the child support system and acknowledging the broader economic challenges facing families. Until these fundamental issues are addressed and emotionally charged terms such as weaponization don't dominate the debate, the child support system's ability to support children and earn public trust remains limited. And that was The Government is Reforming Child Support, Here's What's Changing and What's Been Missed by Bruce M. Smith. On Vision Australia Radio, you're listening to selected readings from the website theconversation.com. Good news for renewables. Southern Australia's offshore winds will stay strong even as the climate changes. The authors, Alberto Mucci, Research Fellow in Oceanography, Gisela Grossman-Matheson, Research Fellow in Oceanography, and Xiaowei Chow, Associate Professor in Geotechnical Engineering, all are from the University of Melbourne. If you've ever stood on a Victorian beach and felt the wind from the Southern Ocean, you'll know this is not a gentle force. Whipped up across thousands of kilometres of cold ocean, these winds are relentless and powerful. More than that, they're one of Australia's most valuable untapped sources of energy. Australia has many wind farms, but all of them have been built on land. The stronger, more reliable winds blowing over oceans now turn truly enormous turbines in nations from Denmark to China. Offshore wind would work particularly well in Victoria. The state government wants large wind farms built out at sea to replace the remaining coal plants. But will these strong winds keep blowing as reliably under climate change? Our recent research is reassuring. Despite small drops in wind strength, the winds will remain strong and reliable over the next 30 to 50 years. What's so good about offshore wind? Offshore wind farms produce power more reliably than onshore wind or solar. They can produce a great deal of power and require minimal land. This is why offshore wind has been seen as a good fit for Australia. Coupled with big batteries and transmission lines, offshore wind could contribute significantly to the energy transition. Victoria has most at stake. For decades, it has relied on brown coal and gas. But its gas supplies are depleting fast, and aging coal plants in the Gippsland region will not be replaced with more coal. Instead, the state wants to tap Gippsland's offshore wind resources, which rank among the world's best. Despite the interest, the offshore wind sector has been slow to start. Political and economic headwinds have led some projects to be cancelled, but the sector looks set to finally begin in August, when Victoria will host the nation's first offshore auction with a goal of securing 2 gigawatts of capacity. Victoria is not alone. Offshore wind zones have been declared along Australia's entire southern and western coastline, including Victoria, South Australia, Tasmania, and parts of New South Wales and Western Australia. Will the winds stay strong? As the climate changes, wind patterns are likely to change too. The powerful westerly winds of the Southern Ocean are forecast to be gradually pushed closer to Antarctica. Wind speeds across southern mainland Australia could drop by up to 5% by the end of the century. If wind speeds drop too much, it could pose a problem for offshore wind. Weaker winds would mean less electricity can be generated, potentially making projects less viable and slowing the energy transition. An offshore wind farm commissioned today will operate for 25 to 30 years. That means it will still be operating mid-century when climate change is likely to have intensified. To find out what climate change will mean for offshore wind, we worked with climate scientists and offshore wind researchers to simulate winds 30 to 50 years from now using 7 high-resolution regional climate models. We projected future wind speeds at the ocean surface and offshore wind energy production across Australia's existing offshore wind zones under 2 scenarios: ambitious climate action limiting global warming to around 1.8 degrees Celsius, and continued fossil fuel dependence driving warming to roughly 3.6 degrees Celsius by 2100. We validated our projections against the best available records of historical wind speeds, which date back several decades. This is because it's not just about whether wind speeds change, but whether they will change more than the natural variability offshore wind farms can already cope with. What we found was broadly reassuring. Yes, the winds are likely to weaken over the next 30 to 50 years, but the changes are minor, falling 0.1% to 2.6% on average. That's within the bounds of natural variability. Unlike projections of future rainfall or temperature, our findings hold across both emissions scenarios. This suggests offshore winds will remain strong and reliable overall. While reassuring, one area is likely to see a larger drop. Under the high emissions scenario, wind speeds are likely to fall up to 20% over winter in Western Australia's offshore wind zones near Bunbury. Good news for offshore wind? It's good news that average wind speeds across Australia's offshore wind zones are not likely to change significantly. Our research is not the whole story, however. We didn't model whether extreme winds or strong swell conditions will become more likely. These events can stop wind farms from operating, damage infrastructure, and shorten the window of time when turbines can be installed and maintained. To give offshore wind developers full certainty, it will be important to study what climate change will do to these extreme events. And that was good news for renewables. Southern Australia's offshore winds will stay strong even as the climate changes. By Alberto Mucci, Gisela Grossman-Matheson and Xiaowei Chow. Australia's huge Forever Chemical lawsuit focuses on the cleanup, not human health. Why? The authors, Cameron Holley, Professor, UNSW Law and Justice and UNSW Institute for Climate Risk and Response, and Carly Bartlett, Postdoctoral Research Associate in Law and Justice. Both are from UNSW Sydney. The Australian government has launched its largest ever lawsuit, suing American chemical giant 3M and its local subsidiary. The government is seeking $2 billion Australian dollars in damages for the past and future cost of investigating and managing Forever Chemicals' contamination from firefighting foams on almost 30 defence sites. The government alleges the company withheld internal testing that showed these foams did significant environmental damage. 3M has vowed to defend itself. What's interesting is the scope. State-owned facilities such as public water utilities are unlikely to be included. The case also avoids any mention of possible impacts on human health. This is at least in part because the impacts of Forever Chemicals are a live topic of scientific debate and inquiry. What is the case based on? Forever Chemicals are properly known as PFAS, or per- and polyfluoroalkyl substances. They are also known as Forever Chemicals because they take a very long time to break down in the environment. The Commonwealth case focuses on the use of PFAS-containing firefighting foams manufactured by 3M and used on defence bases from the 1970s until the mid-2000s. These aqueous film-forming foams have been slowly phased out in Australia. Several communities near affected defence facilities have sued the Commonwealth with class actions and other claims amounting to around $400 million in legal settlements. Until now, the government hasn't sought to recover these costs, but is doing so now to remediate the sites, pay out class actions, and cover future remediation. While full court documents are not yet public, multiple government statements and the court file suggest the claim is mainly based on the Australian consumer law. The Commonwealth may argue 3M engaged in misleading or deceptive conduct by failing to disclose what it knew about the environmental risks of these firefighting foams. In the United States, many state attorneys general have sought to recover cleanup and monitoring costs from manufacturers allegedly promoting PFAS products as safe, despite knowing their risks. How likely is a settlement? While both sides appear to have adopted a firm public position committing to the case, this isn't guaranteed. Large lawsuits like this frequently reach a settlement before trial. This is because reaching a settlement allows parties to agree on compensation without a judicial finding of liability. Australian courts encourage alternative dispute resolution, which can enable settlements and reduce costs and uncertainty, while allowing defendants to avoid formal findings of wrongdoing. Class actions against defence have all settled before trial. In the US, municipal governments and water authorities sued 3M and other PFAS manufacturers for selling products they knew would contaminate the environment, seeking payments to help clean up the mess they created. These claims became part of a larger case. In response, 3M agreed to pay about $14 billion Australian dollars, that's $10 billion US dollars, to assist with testing and treatment costs while denying liability. Settlements have also been reached in personal injury litigation, including one against another manufacturer, DuPont, worth $953 million Australian dollars, or $670 million US dollars, across 3,550 claims. What's in and what's out of the case? The proceedings have been framed as an effort to recover past and future costs from almost 30 defence sites. Yet PFAS contamination isn't limited to these sites. Other sites of concern include state-operated firefighting facilities, industrial sites, and public water supplies. This case is unlikely to directly address those locations. It's not clear whether any funds recovered would support measures sought by affected communities, such as routine blood testing or long-term medical monitoring. Residents of Katherine in the Northern Territory have questioned whether any potential settlement would compensate losses not covered by earlier class actions. Many civilian and military firefighters exposed to these PFAS foams for decades have not been involved in compensation schemes or major litigation. Notably, the case doesn't mention any possible effects on human health. Assistant Minister for Defence, Peter Carlill, has cited advice from health authorities that evidence of health impacts from forever chemicals remains limited. In 2023, the Cancer Agency of the World Health Organization found one forever chemical, PFOA, was carcinogenic. But there are many different types of PFAS. The WHO is now conducting a systematic review of key PFAS compounds and health outcomes, such as cancer and reproductive toxicity. The PFAS class actions against defence similarly excluded personal injury claims, focusing instead on property, business and cultural losses. Even so, evidence about possible health effects was raised because contamination affected property values. It will be interesting to see whether the Commonwealth can separate environmental contamination from health concerns while maintaining its position that evidence of human health impacts remains limited. What's next? If the lawsuit goes to a trial and the government succeeds in its claim, it would likely open the door to further claims against 3M by fire services, water suppliers, and other affected groups. This could also happen if the claim is settled out of court. Regardless of the result, more legal action and advocacy is likely from communities affected by PFAS around Australia. And that was Australia's huge forever chemical lawsuit focuses on the cleanup, not human health. Why? By Cameron Holly and Carly Bartlett. And that completes our readings from the website theconversation.com. I'm Brian LeCornu. I was your reader today and I operated the panel. This program is produced in our Adelaide studios and can be heard regularly at this time here on Vision Australia Radio, VA Radio on digital and online at varadio.org.
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I'm Chris Alderman and I shall be your reader today. To our first piece now from Dennis Muller, A Right Mess, How Mining, Media and Politics Interests Are Combining to Influence Public Debate in Australia. News Corp is struggling to combat the ascension of One Nation over the Liberal Party, and Gina Rinehart is having a bob each way. Billionaire heiress to the Lang Hancock mining empire, she is bankrolling the acquisition of a 9.5% stake in Southern Cross Media by Bruce McWilliam, who worked for Murdoch's News Corp for 9 years and is also a former Seven Network executive. This venture is costing Rinehart $26 million. It does not buy her a direct stake in Southern Cross, but if McWilliam cannot uphold his side of a security deed he has signed with her, she could take control of it. Southern Cross is one of Australia's biggest media organisations. It owns the Seven Network, SevenNews.com, Triple M and Hit Radio brands, a raft of regional radio stations and Western Australian newspapers. The Rinehart McWilliam Murdoch axis is a formidable force, part of a new combination of media, political and mining interests reminiscent of that which formed the Liberal Party in the 1940s. The other key figures are News Corp Chair Lachlan Murdoch, One Nation leader Pauline Hanson, and Liberal Party President Tony Abbott. This is the lens through which it is instructive to assess the media's coverage of One Nation's rise since the Farrer by-election on May the 9th. To see the parallels with the 1940s, we need to join a few dots. Rinehart is a benefactor to Hanson. She recently bought her a light aircraft worth $1 million. She is now also a benefactor to Lachlan Murdoch. Her company, Hancock Prospecting, is sponsoring Sky News, owned by Murdoch's News Corporation, to the extent of a little over $1 million for a Sky event in Dubbo called the Bush Summit. Lachlan Murdoch is chairman of News Corporation. In 2023, he appointed Tony Abbott to the board of news subsidiary Fox Corporation, a day after Rupert Murdoch announced his retirement. In May this year, Abbott was elected unopposed as federal president of the Liberal Party. Lessons from the 1940s. The parallels with the 1940s can be seen in Volume 2 of Sally Young's magisterial two-volume history of the Australian media, Media Monsters, where she describes the machinations that led to the formation of the Liberal Party. The right was in disarray. Robert Menzies' comically ill-named United Australia Party had been trounced by Labor at the 1943 election. In the aftermath, Menzies was re-elected leader, but made it a condition that he had the right to form a new party. He was backed by an entity called Collins House. This was a collection of companies connected by the networks of powerful business figures who dominated mining and manufacturing. An influential figure was Lachlan Murdoch's grandfather, Keith Murdoch. As managing director of the all-powerful Herald and Weekly Times, HWT newspaper group, he provided a vital connection between the Collins House group and the most senior level of politics. The HWT and other major media proprietors of the day anointed Menzies and his proposal for the new Liberal Party at a dinner of Collins House magnates in Melbourne in 1944. The difference between the two political circumstances of the 1940s and those of today is that today there are two right-wing political parties contending for supremacy, the Liberal Party and One Nation. Rinehart seems to be having $1 million each way on which will prevail. By contrast, if the recent coverage of One Nation by The Australian is any guide, Lachlan Murdoch has already cast his vote decisively for the Liberal Party. The media sober up. For a fortnight after One Nation's historic win in Farrer, the media, including News Corp, were intoxicated by the attendant excitement and controversy. The shredding of Liberal Party support, Hanson's ambition to be Prime Minister, and the possibility of a Liberal One Nation coalition. Then, led by The Australian, the media began to sober up.
On May 23rd, its editor-at-large, Paul Kelly, wrote that the Nationals, Liberals and One Nation were locked in a bitter competition with life or death consequences. From that point on, the Australian applied the blowtorch of journalistic scrutiny to One Nation, and the Age and the Sydney Morning Herald swiftly followed. With its customary disregard for journalistic ethics, the Australian made the point of reporting that One Nation South Australian parliamentary team was looking like a rainbow coalition, one of its MPs having come out as gay with a partner who is Indonesian Muslim. But then it got into some serious public interest journalism. For 2 days, it pursued the party over its handling of rape allegations against an advisor, Sean Black. It accused Hanson of shirking her parliamentary duties by being absent 88% of Senate estimates hearings over the past decade. It also drew attention to the fact that One Nation had failed to lodge audited financial records for 3 years in Queensland and disparaged its policy proposal for citizen-initiated referendums. On June the 3rd, it drew on all of this to publish a thundering editorial. One Nation was drifting further out to the fringes. It would be divisive and disruptive. It had appeared to lurch into blind confusion. Hanson was not fit in any sense for the role of Prime Minister. On June the 6th, it led page one with a full frontal attack, carrying the self-revealing headline, Hanson Hit. It said Hanson had been caught out misleading voters, raising further questions about her capacity to be Prime Minister. The Age and the SMH were then taking up the theme. Suddenly, Hanson was reportedly not sure if she would pitch for the Prime Ministership. She admitted having had to close down party branches that had been infiltrated by extremists. She insisted that she would not be influenced by Reinhardt despite having adopted one of Reinhardt's key policies. In other words, she was all over the place. On June the 6th, the Sydney Morning Herald's political and international editor, Peter Hartcher, described her as a firebrand provocateur who specialises in grievances without solutions and turns to scapegoats instead. Asians, First Nations people, Muslims. He pointed out that Hanson had answered no when asked by another journalist whether she could think of any error that Donald Trump might have made since making power. The same day, another Age SMH commentator, Paul Sakal, wrote about what he called the collection of right-wing forces barracking for Hanson. Open white supremacists, people who rallied alongside of neo-Nazis, supporters of the so-called sovereign citizen Desi Freeman, who had killed two policemen. A serious governing party cannot retain those relationships. A right mess. The big question after all of this is how the forces brought together through the new media politics mining combination will resolve the obvious tensions involved in creating an effective force on the right of Australian politics. Murdoch, through The Australian, has clearly signalled his contempt for One Nation and already has Abbott on his team through Fox Corporation. Reinhardt, with her substantial holdings via McWilliam in Southern Cross Media, could go either way, backing Hanson or the Liberals, and her record indicates that she would use her power to influence editorial decision-making to support her choice. In 2012, she became the largest shareholder in the Fairfax company, with 14.99%. However, she refused to sign the company's Charter of Editorial Independence and as a result was refused a seat on the board. She sold out in 2015. Refusing to sign the Fairfax Charter is a strong indicator she would want the option of using her position on any media board to influence editorial decisions. The old Fairfax newspapers, The Age, The Sydney Morning Herald, and The Australian Financial Review are now owned by the Nine Entertainment Company and stand outside the new cabal. A crucial question is whether they might prove to be a countervailing force. One Nation set off this earthquake in Australian politics, but how the media plays into the aftershocks will be a significant factor in shaping the new landscape. That piece was from Dennis Muller and had the title A Right Mess: How Mining, Media and Politics Interests Are Combining to Influence Public Debate in Australia. Now to a piece from Anton Nilsson. This one has the title Trumpian Policies Hurt the Liberals, but who cares? That was months ago.
Riding Donald Trump's populist wave has worked well for One Nation, so why wouldn't it work for the coalition to give it another try? Voters rejected the coalition party because of its Trumpian vibes at last year's federal election, according to the Liberals' own post-mortem. Fast forward 13 months and the Liberals and Nationals are openly flirting with One Nation, which is surging in the polls and threatening to upset Australia's two-party balance. If the coalition strategy ends up working, it will show that times can change very fast in politics. Earlier this week, opposition leader Angus Taylor answered a question about premising One Nation by saying the Liberals will work with others to defeat Labor. Obviously, these are decisions that will ultimately be made by the party organisation over time. We will work with others to get rid of this rotten Labor government, he said, according to the Australian Financial Review. Taylor has, however, ruled out a strategic carving up of seats with One Nation after Liberal frontbencher Tony Passan told the Australian that the party should work together to defeat Labor. New party president Tony Abbott has also expressed a wish for the parties to cooperate, saying the Liberals can't be just a little less woke than Labor. With that in mind, it's worth recalling the section headlined The Trump Factor in the Liberal Party's post-2025 election review. The election of Donald Trump to the US presidency in November 2024 was initially welcomed by many who believed he was a strong leader and would restore the fortunes of the US and the West more broadly. While Trump policies such as slashing public service and budget may have initially received positive responses, the Australian electorate's view of them quickly soured. The review pointed out that ex-opposition leader Peter Dutton's decision to copy Trump's Department of Government Efficiency vow to abolish working from home and to promise to cut 40,000 public sector jobs were seen as Trump-like by the electorate and were so deeply unpopular that they later reversed or modified them. Trump's decision to impose tariffs on Australia in April 2025 probably didn't help that either. This may sound like ancient history, but the report was finalised just over 6 months ago and only made public in March. As Rachel Withers has pointed out on these pages, the Liberal Party's recent election of Abbott as its president showed its leadership wasn't necessarily concerned about what may happen if it ignored the advice contained within the electoral review. The document includes criticism of a lack of policies relevant to women's interests and policies that are seen as female unfriendly, including the attack on working from home, which unnecessarily sent the message that Liberals were unsympathetic to the needs of women to better balance their work and family life. Surely few outside the Liberals' hard core think that the former Minister for Women will be a solution to the party's women problem, nor will he aid in its challenges attracting young people. If comparisons to Trump hurt the Liberals, they don't seem to have had the same effect on One Nation. Unlike the Liberals, One Nation is not copying Trump so much as explicitly riding on his coattails. Having pursued aims seen as Trumpian for decades, Pauline Hanson's party is nowadays enjoying sunning itself by the Overton window widened by the far-right turn of the world's most powerful democracy. One Nation is singing from the same hymn book as any populist right party has done in Europe or the States over the past 20 years, and there's nothing really different or new about it, Monash senior politics lecturer Benjamin Moffat told Crikey. Of course, Trump's success opens permissive structures and has something of an agenda-setting effect in terms of what is seen as mainstream, reasonable policy. Credit where credit is due. Pauline Hanson has been doing this for a long time before Trump entered the political scene. In fact, the accusations that the leaders are copying One Nation's policies aren't new either. Opposition leader Angus Taylor has faced those charges repeatedly since taking office, including earlier this week when Prime Minister Anthony Albanese attacked the Liberals' new migration policy and said it was increasingly difficult to see a difference between what the Liberal and National parties are saying and what One Nation is saying. More than 20 years ago, Hanson aimed the same allegation at John Howard. The government has taken up a lot of the issues that I've spoken about over the years, Hanson said in 2005. I think John Howard was very clever indeed. He never put me down. One time in Parliament, he said I was simplistic and I had no idea what I was talking about,
But what he did was allow me to go out and raise the issues, gathered the public response by it, and then came in later and did something about it. If Hanson was right, then copying One Nation appears to qualify as a tried and tested method of political success for the Liberals. Whether or not that means that the Liberals are correct in assuming that they can safely ignore the lessons of the 2025 election remains to be seen. Recent poll numbers show One Nation's momentum is not slowing down. The party had 31% of the primary vote in a recent news poll, up 4 percentage points since the last one, which was more than Labor's 30% and far outrunning the Coalition's 18%. The Coalition has this problem where they're being threatened on the right in the rural and regional areas, but also by Teals. They're also kind of being threatened from both sides in a way. Australian National University postdoctoral research fellow Pandanus Petter told Crikey. Still, Petter said that because the One Nation's popularity was due in part to a general dissatisfaction with mainstream politics and major parties, any right-wing sentiments associated with it would not necessarily benefit the Liberals. I think it's currently having the opposite effect. That piece, Trumpian policies hurt the Liberals, but who cares? That was months ago. On Vision Australia Radio, you're listening to Crikey with selected readings from the website crikey.com.au. And now to this piece from Jason Murphy. Guess what enjoys ASIO's top Zone 3 protection, this massive data centre in a Melbourne suburb. Data centres are developing in Australia with remarkable pace, including on industrial estates in our capital city's fringes. We went to check one out. We went to visit M3 last week, a 225 megawatt data centre spruced as a new digital gateway for Victoria. It's one of the biggest data centres in Australia, and as it happens, it's just around the corner from me. I wanted to hear its hum, see its crenellations with my own eyes. It's 41,000 square metres of technical space, said to be purpose-built for hyperscale growth and high-density compute. I've read a lot about data centres and I learned a few things by being there in person. Observation 1. How the data centre looks on Google Maps bears no resemblance to how it looks in real life. The satellite view shows M3 surrounded by warehouses and other light industry infrastructure. In actuality, those structures have been raised. On the mud, where they once stood, bobcats and bulldozers are roaring and piles of gravel are mounting. The footprint of this data centre is quadrupling, at least. In the surrounding streets, swarm people holding lollipop signs, most likely making the traffic controller award wage from $27 an hour up to $60 an hour, depending. While a data centre may not employ too many people during operation, there is a huge employment surge during its construction phase, a pattern which calls to mind the mining boom. Observation 2. You cannot get very close to the data centre itself. The fence is spiky and intimidating, and the gates are locked. A man sits on a plastic chair in the freezing wind wearing a little orange vest. His job, from what I can see, is to make sure everyone who approaches the gate has accreditation. He also watches me as I peer at things. The gate he defends is tall and heavy and opens only when staff swipe their passes. Cameras are everywhere. This data centre, it turns out, has serious security. From Next DC, the owner of the centre, I learn that the physical security systems installed in West to Footscray meet ASIO requirements at the Zone 3 level. That's just two steps below the highest level and means it's classified as a restricted area with no public access. Any visitors being on a need-to-know basis with a close escort. You can stroll into the foyer of Parliament House and the Department of Defence and be far more easily doing this than you can access this building. The government has published new expectations for data centres, which says they should protect sensitive and personal data, prepare for threats and disruptions, and limit physical and digital access to the data centres to those with a right to it. Data centres have long fallen under the Security of Critical Infrastructure Act of 2018. We expect them to be secure. Traditional data centres, those focused on data storage and retrieval, are vital
for the functioning of all types of critical infrastructure, such as banks and healthcare. But this West Footscray AI facility takes security up a notch. Why? The Australian government may be planning to use the facility. For what purposes? It could be truly mundane. AI could be used for data matching employment and tax information that must be kept safe under privacy laws. Or classified information could be arriving. Perhaps executives in the Defence Signals Directorate are excited to look for patterns in gigantic data sets. One example could be hunting Chinese submarines using undersea microphones. Another could be bulk processing intercepted communications. And a third might be using computer power to test the strength of various codes used by our adversaries and us. If any of those kinds of information are surging through silicon circuits in West Footscray, then high fences are very much justified. Learning versus destroying. Physical security is a small but important part of the defence against spies who want to access the data. It's an even

and productive to blow up a data center. For example, there is a vibrant anti-AI sentiment in the US technology sphere, epitomized by Eliza Yudkowsky. His book on the AI threat is titled If Anyone Builds It, Everyone Dies. Rather than a kook, Yudkowsky is widely seen as brilliant by those in the field. He is revered by some of the biggest names in tech. And while those big names are not about to resort to Molotov cocktails, every intellectual movement has its radical fringes. There are also simply West Footscray locals who wish their neighbourhood wasn't being taken over and could stage a sit-in. Plus many people who think guzzling so many megawatts of power and gigalitres of water is rather unwise. On a rainy Melbourne day in June, the M3 data centre's water use is modest. The atmosphere keeps it cool. But on a summer day, in a drought, if the dams are at 30% and the city is under water restrictions, that kind of dystopia is the bread and butter of science fiction authors. The security measures around the facility help explain another mystery. Why data centres are in Australia at all? Isn't land cheaper elsewhere? Turns out what data centres want isn't to be low cost. They want a place that's safe, secure, quiet and stable. Australia's political system is sound. Our police are less corrupt than most. Our geology doesn't tremble. Our populace is less prone to rioting. And our electricity runs consistently, at least for now. If AI tips too many of us out of work or hogs our power and water, that vaunted stability could erode. That was Guess What Enjoys ASIO's Top 3 Zone Protection, this massive data centre in a Melbourne suburb. And now from Rich James, Liberal frontbencher admits they need One Nation. One Nation should work with the Liberals to avoid the party being cannibalised, a Liberal frontbencher says, and Donald Trump has vowed to hit Iran hard as the two nations exchange strikes. So here we go. One Nation generates cash and headlines. The coalition, pollsters and the media alike still can't get enough of One Nation. Liberal frontbencher Tony Parson has called on the party to sit down with Pauline Hanson to work out which seats the two parties should run in so as not to compete against each other, the Australian reported overnight. We should work hand in glove to defeat Labor. We should work together to identify which seats are more appropriately targeted by a One Nation candidate or by a Liberal candidate, Parson told the newspaper. One Nation's got a decision to make. Does it want to cannibalise the Liberal Party, which means it'll be in opposition, or does it want to work with the opposition, namely the Liberal Party, to ensure that we have a Conservative government? New Liberal Party President Tony Abbott generated plenty of headlines this week, as we mentioned yesterday, by saying he backed the idea of a preference deal with One Nation, as Hanson's party continues to surge in the polls. Aside from the apparent surge in public support, One Nation is also improving the health of its war chest, with claims it raised $1 million in donations within 24 hours thanks to a fundraising blitz. Hanson was in Perth last night and told a fundraiser she was there to get our country back, as the West Australian reports. Hundreds of jeering protesters outside the venue were matched by 300 supporters who paid $70 each to get a ticket inside, the paper reported. WA Premier Roger Cook said Hanson's party had nothing to offer the state. One Nation, they talk up a big game, don't they? But they've got nothing to offer the people of WA, he said. All they're about is combining with the Liberals to solve division and hatred in our community. To which Hanson replied, Roger Cook, I don't think he really understands the damage that Labor, the Albanese government, has done to this country. He's just brought down the worst budget we've seen in a long time. Sky News notes Prime Minister Anthony Albanese said of the One Nation leader yesterday, I'll let Pauline Hanson engage in that negative activity. What I'm doing here is actually something real for people. And that's the difference. Promoting division takes the country elsewhere. Elsewhere, Guardian Australian leads with two One Nation pieces this morning, headline, One Nation's incredibly sloppy financial reports reveal
more than $1 million in missing or worthless

assets, and One Nation Senator Tyron Whitten could be in breach of constitution and ineligible to sit in parliament, expert says. And on a lighter note, the ABC has summarised the following story as thus. A dog named Bruce has been rescued from the North Sea after being blown away on an inflatable kayak. Do we really need to know more than that? Probably not. But the national broadcaster does provide us with footage of Bruce being rescued off the northeast coast of England and lets us know it was Australian Jimmy Reed who found him. Jimmy, who works as a tour boat operator, said he answered a call from the Coast Guard about a missing dog. He recalled how Bruce's owner had been kayaking with his pet when a wind whipped up the change of tide and caught them off guard, he added. So the kayak got blown away and the owner actually tried to make a swim after the dog, realising that he couldn't catch up to the kayak and did the right thing, turned around and called back for help. That help arrived in the form of Jimmy and crew member Aaron, who somehow managed to find the missing dog and brought him on board their vessel. Looking for the kayak in the sea was like looking for a needle in a haystack, Jimmy admitted. Finding it in the first place was amazing, and being able to get him back healthy and happy to the people who obviously loved and cared for him was brilliant. That was part of the roundup from Rich James, who started his piece with Liberal frontbencher admits they need One Nation. And that completes our readings from the website crikey.com.au. I'm Chris Alderman. I was your reader, panel operator and editor today. And this program is produced in our Adelaide studios and can be heard regularly here at this time on Vision Australia Radio, VA Radio, on digital and online at varadio.org.

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0: On Vision Australia Radio and associated reading radio network stations, welcome to selected readings from the May 2026 issue of Money Magazine. I'm Junita Moore, and reading with me today is John Hocking. The information provided in this program does not constitute financial product advice, and listeners should consider obtaining independent advice before making any financial decisions. No responsibility is accepted for any loss arising, including due to negligence, from anyone acting or refraining from acting as a result of this program. And we turn, first of all, today to pages 72 and 73. It's the contribution by Pam Walkley, the real estate section. The heading, Welcome to the Wild West. Leave no stone unturned when buying into a strata development. Buying a strata title property, either to live in or as an investment, can be a minefield if you don't carefully investigate the state of the building you are buying into. In New South Wales, with one-third of all strata developments in Australia, 53% of strata buildings have reported serious defects in common property, according to a 2023 survey by the Office of the Building Commissioner and Strata Community Association of New South Wales, SCA. The most prevalent defects are related to waterproofing, fire safety systems, structural issues, building enclosures, and increasingly, building services such as lifts and plumbing. Problems with strata living or investing can be compounded if the strata you buy into is also part of a mixed-use development, for example, shops below and apartments above, and is governed by a Building Management Statement, a BMS, or a Strata Management Statement, an SMS. These documents regulate shared areas between different entities, setting out how they will be managed and funded. A Building Management Committee, a BMC, is the body responsible for carrying out the rules set out in the SMS or BMS and is made up of representatives from each of the different schemes. And under the side heading, Mixed Use on the Rise. The very nature of a mixed-use complex indicates a plethora of interests, including the residential owners slash tenants, the commercial landlords, often the original developers, the commercial tenants, local authorities, customers and visitors, generally according to legal firm Bannerman's, which specialises in construction, strata and property development law. The potential for conflicts between these often competing needs and interests is very real. Mixed-use developments are becoming more common, says David Glover, Managing Director of the Owners Corporation Network, OCN. And the problem with many BMSs is that they are drafted by the developer and registered before occupation. Decisions made at development approval stage will directly shape the government's financial sustainability and livability outcomes for thousands of current and future residents, says Glover. Poorly structured or inequitable BMSs create persistent governance and financial problems. Strata expert Professor Kathy Sherry of Macquarie Law School agrees that mixed-use developments are becoming more prevalent. In the current frenzied, simplistic push for high-density development, there has been a marked growth in stratum subdivision, which combines retail, commercial and residential development in large high-rise estates, serviced by complex infrastructure and governed by largely unregulated management statements drafted by developers, said Sherry in an article in the Sydney Morning Herald in February 2024. Under the side heading, A Case for Management, Problems are emerging with BMC structures, says Glover. These include inequitable distribution of costs, with residential owners often subsidising commercial infrastructure, and locked-in cost allocation formulas that are difficult or impractical to amend, even when they become clearly unfair. Other problems that can disadvantage residential owners identified by the OCN include diffuse accountability for shared infrastructure, increasing long-term building deterioration and financial risk for residents, and limited transparency and indirect representation of residential owners who cannot participate directly in BMC decision-making. I could never see myself buying into a strata development with a BMC, says Glover. And under the side heading first-hand experience. I can understand his position from my own experience because I bought into such a development without fully understanding the ramifications. Mine covers four separate schemes and we all have one vote out of four, yet the residential scheme pays the lion's share of the considerable levies required to run the BMC. One big frustration of living in shared property is that everything that needs to be done to keep my home livable seems to take such a long time. Decisions about many things, from upgrading landscaping or just undertaking necessary repairs to common property, can drag out because of governance deadlocks and disputes between competing interests, sometimes compounded by a lack of regular BMC meetings. The owners of the apartments, especially those who call them home, generally want their buildings and facilities to be maintained to a certain standard and not have to wait for months or even years for things to be brought up to scratch. The commercial owners, whose tenants usually occupy their spaces during business hours, don't generally have the same priorities. The bad news is that these arrangements, usually designed by developers to suit their own commercial purpose, can go on forever, says Glover, sometimes 50 to 100 years. They can only be changed by the unanimous agreement of all members or by order of the Supreme Court. I know of a strata committee that sought legal advice on the prospects of dismantling a BMC arrangement. It cost them $75,000 just to consider whether it was a good idea or not, and were told they had no prospect of success, says Glover. He thinks, eventually, that informed consumers may turn away from buildings with BMCs attached, which may spur change. In the meantime, your best protection if you are buying into any strata development is to conduct your own strata search, says Glover. Scrutinise both the minutes of meetings and the notices of meetings for at least 3 years, he says. If something bad is going on, there will be some hints somewhere. If you're not reading anything about building problems, then the owners, committee and strata manager are likely hiding something. And that was from Pam Walkley. Welcome to the Wild West, and it can be found on pages 72 and 73.
1: And our next article is on pages 76 and 77. And this is an article by Vita Palestrant, and the article, Eye on the Prize. New to the workforce, it's time to become acquainted with your super account. How old do you have to be before your employer is required to pay you super? Young people starting their working life and their parents are often clueless, leaving them open to exploitation. The answer may come as a surprise. Even if you're younger than 18 and working more than 30 hours a week, you are entitled to super, whether you work on a casual, part-time or full-time basis. Xavier O'Halloran, Chief Executive Officer at Super Consumers Australia, says that every year Australians miss out on billions of dollars for non-payment of super by their employers. There is no minimum age to be eligible for super, but Under-18s need to be working more than 30 hours a week to qualify. This is the case no matter the type of work you do. Even an independent contractor who is paid mainly for their labour is entitled to super. It's really important for young people to check that they are being paid by logging into their super fund, he says. What you need to know, it's the next subheading. Earlier this year, industry super fund CBUS Super launched National Apprenticeship Week, encouraging new apprentices in the construction industry to check whether they were getting their full super entitlements. The construction industry remains one of the largest employers of young people aged 15 to 19, with more than 62,000 full-time and 12,000 part-time workers in the industry. This year's intake will be the first to receive a 12% super guarantee throughout their working lives, says Tom Garcia, the fund's acting chief member officer. The introduction of Payday Super, which comes into force on July the 1st, is another significant change. It will make it much easier for young workers to track their super and identify any missed payments. From July, employers will have to pay super every pay cycle instead of every 4 months of the year. Payday Super will mean contributions are paid more often, helping workers to stay on top of what they are owed and making it harder for unpaid super to slip through the cracks, especially in building and construction, says Garcia. With the super guarantee now at 12% and Payday Super just around the corner, young workers have every opportunity to grow their retirement savings from day one. These reforms give young workers a fairer go and help set up financial security now and into the future, he says. The Association of Superannuation Funds of Australia, or the ASFA, estimates that more than 3 million workers will benefit from this change. Workers will see their super billed in real time alongside their wages, ensuring they don't miss out on the benefits of compounding investment returns. O'Halloran says it will also help the ATO to identify employers that haven't paid the 12% super contribution. The ATO has the power to take action, including penalties for non-payment. If you're not satisfied that your employer is meeting the law, you can report it to the ATO. Under the subheading, Get to Know Your Super. When asked how well young workers managed to navigate the super system, O'Halloran says those younger than 25 years typically have lower levels of engagement and knowledge about the system. This is fair enough. Super can feel like something a long way off for someone focused on the cost of living and figuring out how to enter the housing market. Among people under 25, around 4 in 5 haven't made any death benefit nomination. Not having a nomination in place can lead to significant delays in getting a benefit paid at a time when your family needs that money. Also, 45% of the 18 to 24-year-olds either don't know if they have insurance or what insurance they have. This is another area where people are being let down. Super funds could be doing more to design appropriate insurance and helping their members understand what is and isn't protected, he says. ASFA research shows that approximately 11,000 individuals each year are missing out on about $1.5 billion in total and permanent disability benefits as a result of 2019 super reforms. And under the subheading, Check Your Insurances in Super, while well-intended initiatives such as Protecting Your Super, that's the PYS package, and Putting Members' Interest First, which is the PMIF, had unintended consequences. The laws were designed to stop insurance premiums eroding the accounts of disengaged members. Under PYS, funds were required to cancel insurance on an account that has been inactive for 16 months. Under PMIF, default insurance cover was removed from members younger than 25 and for anyone with an account balance of below $6,000. about 5 million individual accounts lost insurance as a result. ASFA says the laws meant to protect balances were too blunt, as the insurance was switched off by default, often leaving people unaware that it had happened. It notes that these groups are no less exposed to workplace injuries, motor vehicle accidents or mental illness than the broader workforce. The reduction in claims after 2019 confirms that those who lost cover were people who, in many cases, actually needed it. James Cavall, ASFA's Chief Policy and Advocacy Officer, says the problems the laws were designed to solve, unwanted multiple accounts and balance erosion, have been largely addressed through other means. The data makes a strong case for revisiting whether the current settings are still doing more good than harm. O'Halloran agrees. The old system created a real problem of unwanted or inappropriate insurance eroding small balances. The changes that were brought in helped to solve this problem, and they also allowed for super funds with members at high risk of injury to still apply the insurance automatically. The main failure has been poor implementation by the super funds, who have done a bad job informing people of changes to cover. He recommends young workers contact their fund. You don't need to wait to hear from your fund. It is worthwhile being proactive and contacting your fund to find out what cover you have. Find out whether it will adequately protect you if you can no longer work, and keep your contact details up to date so your fund can let you know if there are changes to your cover. And that was an article by Vita Palestrant. It was on pages 76 and 77, the article Eye on the Prize.
0: 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We turn now to pages 82 and 83, the section Shares Intelligent Investor, and this will be read in two parts. The heading, Too Close to the Sun, and the story is by Graham Whitcomb. The long and short of CLW, an AI-proof income REIT. Charter Hall, Long Whale REIT, CLW, is about as far from the blast radius of AI as a listed investment gets. Its portfolio is a collection of properties occupied by blue-chip tenants who need physical space to do physical things, even in an AI-centred world. To first clear up some jargon, Long Whale REIT simply means a property trust that focuses on buildings with long leases. WALE, the weighted average lease expiry, is the average time left on those leases, weighted by how much rent each property brings in. The investment case is simple. The property types most exposed to AI tend to be those where the tenant's core activity can be replaced digitally, which mainly occurs in traditional office space where AI tools could reduce staff or increase remote work. Other exposed sectors include back office processing facilities such as call centres or medical diagnostics, mid-market retail, where AI-powered online sales might reduce store visits, and most software development workplaces. Of CLW's 515 properties, however, 21% are leased to the federal government and various state governments and councils. A further 21% are leased to pubs, with Endeavour being the major tenant. 11% of the portfolio is petrol stations, 18% is grocery and distribution centres, mainly leased to Coles and Woolies, along with food manufacturing, waste and recycling plants. These are not industries and locations that AI is likely to displace anytime soon. Most still need real buildings, even if software plays a bigger role. In some cases, growing AI demand may help. The portfolio includes 42 data center or infrastructure properties, 13% of the total, which should benefit from the infrastructure build-out that AI requires. CLW's tenants are locked in for most of the next decade. The portfolio has a 9.2-year WALE. Most tenants will stay a lot longer. About half of the portfolio is on so-called triple net leases, including most pubs and petrol stations, where the tenant pays all expenses, upgrades and maintenance. Tenants who have sunk all these costs into building a site and have no reason to leave will keep renewing. If all the options on those leases are renewed, the average term expands to 30 years. With 99.9% occupancy and 99% of rent coming from blue-chip tenants, CLW's income is unusually reliable. All leases include contracted annual rent increases, with half of them linked to inflation. After subtracting debt, the $6 billion portfolio leaves net tangible assets of $4.68 per share. At the current share price of $3.35, that's a 28% discount. You're getting roughly $1.40 of property for every $1 you invest. CLW pays out all its profits as distributions, with 25.5 cents expected in 2026, giving an unfranked yield of 7.6%.
1: And continuing this article under the subheading Other Side of the Coin. If that sounds like a money for jam proposition, there's a sticky mess a-coming. The 17% of the portfolio in office space is still uncomfortably high, and re-letting those spaces if tenants downsize can be difficult. The lease for one major property, Telstra's Canberra head office, will expire in a few months, and Telstra has said it won't renew. CLW had originally flagged the property for sale last year, but has since decided to keep it, possibly because it didn't get enough interest from buyers. CLW will now have to invest about $20 million to repurpose it. The bigger issue is the balance sheet. With long-based properties, near full occupancy and tenants that are mostly governments or large companies, banks are climbing over themselves to lend to CLW. We can see that in the 4% average interest rate paid on its debt, the lowest of any Australian REIT. The average rental yield on CLW properties is about 5%. If a landlord can borrow at one rate and buy property yielding more than that, the difference flows through to investors. Buying more property is one of the few ways CLW can grow earnings beyond the contracted 3% rent increases. CLW has lent into that, borrowing $1.5 billion to buy additional assets, taking gearing to 30%. But that figure isn't the whole story. Some of CLW's properties are held through joint ventures with other investors, and the debt attached to those properties doesn't show up on the balance sheet, even though CLW is still on the hook. When you account for CLW's proportional share, gearing is closer to 41%. CLW has defensive properties, but it's geared to the gills. It uses more leverage than any other ASX-listed REIT and almost double our favourite BW Trust, which is gearing of just 21%. Debt boost returns when rents are stable, values hold up and funding is free-flowing. It hurts when any of those moves the wrong way. In the 6 months to December, finance costs rose 14% to $53 million, consuming most of the gain from the higher property income. Operating earnings were close to flat. the potential for share price falls is amplified too. Many Australian REITs had geared up aggressively during the mid-2000s boom, using short-term debt to fund acquisitions. When credit markets seized up, they couldn't refinance and were forced into dilutive capital raisings, fire sales or worse. CLW's debt has an average expiry of just 3.4 years, increasing the short-term refinancing risk. None of this is helped by how management gets paid. CLW is externally managed by Charter Hall and fund manager AVI Anger, and is also the chief executive of Charter Hall's diversified division. He's wearing two hats. His bonus is tied to hitting earnings and distribution targets with no penalty for higher leverage. That creates a natural incentive to do more deals funded by debt. Worse, his long-term bonus is tied to Charter Hall's earnings growth, not CLW's. Charter Hall earns fees based on the size of the portfolio it manages, so more assets means more fees regardless of whether acquisitions were good for CLW. If you focus on the top half of the balance sheet, CLW is a gem. It's hard to find a better collection of assets, broadly diversified across low-risk industries, most of which are immune to AI disruption. Unfortunately, CLW's excessive use of debt and management incentives means it will be a far less forgiving REIT than BWP and most others. We aren't tempted by the high yield. Our view is steer clear, and that article on pages 82 and 83, Too Close to the Sun. And that completes our readings from the May 2026 issue of Money Magazine. From our Vision Australia Radio studios in Adelaide, I'm John Hocking. Junita Moore was reading with me today, and I was also your editor and panel operator. The information provided in this program does not constitute financial product advice, and listeners should consider obtaining independent advice before making any financial decisions. No responsibility is accepted for any loss arising, including due to negligence, from anyone acting or refraining from acting as a result of this program. And this program will return at the same time next week on your local Reading Radio Network station and right here on Vision Australia Radio, VA Radio Digital, and online at varadio.org.

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0: Hello everyone, it's good to have you along to hear the continuing story of our guest of honour on Vision Australia Radio. Tony Kaines featured on a guest of honour last week. As with all our guests, he is a South Australian with a very interesting story to tell. And you can hear guest of honour at this time every week. As always, I'm Michael Dunn and I'm your host this evening. Tony Kaines revealed last time that he is a descendant of the father of modern economics, John Maynard Keynes, and Charles Darwin, the naturalist, geologist and biologist widely known for his theories of evolutionary biology. And Tony also had such interesting and energetic parents. Tony's life took him around the world. His great successes in engineering, his zest for life and his appreciation for other people saw him travel widely and become well established as a very successful businessman. But he also has another passion which we are going to hear about this evening and for which he has been awarded the Medal of the Order of Australia. What Tony describes as two phenomenal relationships are absolutely integral to his life, and we are also fortunate to hear about those this evening. It's a very warm welcome once again to Tony Kaines, OAM. Hey, Tony.
1: Hi, Michael. How are you?
0: Oh, going well. Now, you told us last week about your travels. So you used your education well, and as an apprentice of the year in 1975, you travelled the world extensively.
1: I did.
0: You did lots of study, and your work experience fitted you so well for your life and work as an engineer when you returned to Australia. You also spoke last week of the importance of developing relationships. So what work did you do when you returned to Australia? I mean, did you just fit back into where you had
1: it's
0: been before?
1: Well, was it... I came back and went back to Perry Engineering. They stuck me out on the floor, I think, when I sort of said I'd like the managing director's position eventually.
0: How old were you at this stage?
1: About 24, nearly 25. Anyway, George Bolton Sr. George helped me in Japan with Kawasaki Heavy Industries. George imported Kawasaki directly. Anyway, he said, young man, if it doesn't work out, just come down. So I knock, knock. He said, oh, heard you were back. Thought you might pop in. He gave me a job because young George was younger than me, about 4 or 5 years, had just left school, and he knew he was getting older. He's looking for someone to work with George. So it introduced me to selling. So I love Kawasaki motorcycles. I love motorcycles. So I was there, but it was something I didn't realise, really. If my mum was put on the planet to teach, Dad was a great farmer or grazier, Tony Kaines was about selling. I could sell. It was that relationship, whole character. So I worked there for a year, and next door was George's stepsister. George's first wife died. He had a daughter, Mari. Her Glaswegian husband, David, that she saw, you know, I could sell, but thought, let's grab this guy, because she knew I'd done my associate diploma in mechanical engineering. Upshot is I then left George and worked literally across the lawn for David Smythe. I started there working with engineering formulas. So the company David represented was Baltimore Air Coil Australia, which is an international company based in Maryland, East Coast America. So that's its where the headquarters were. And he was looking at someone who could do that while he did his thermal engineering, because he was a Glaswegian marine engineer. Yep. 6 months in, he had a massive bypass and died in hospital.
0: Gee.
1: So Mari and I thought, this is a bit of a challenge. He had two businesses. We shut thermal supplies. I knew all the jobs, so we wound that down. Baltimore Air Coil's team in Australia thought, well, this guy's very young, but let's give him a crack. And they were fabulous. I just put my head down, bum up, and went for it. And Mari was very, very good in just backing me in, because I started from nothing. And in 10 years, it got so strong, and there was still only me and really a half a person. I bought it from her as we were starting to do bigger and bigger work, and then the business grew to over a period of about 33 years to me having 16 full-time employees. And sometimes if we had a lot of work at Roxby, we did a lot of work for first of all Western Mining, but then BHP, we'd have 60 people shut down, subbies, and the sales just went ballistic. So it suited my personality. I loved the mathematics of heat transfer and just that side of engineering, but I also loved relationships. And it's interesting selling, well, every business, it's about a relationship. So it was me having a relationship both with mechanical engineers, production managers in big companies, and obviously the government. We did a lot of work for the Public Buildings Department, with hospitals and other areas with the government. So it was all about relationships.
0: Well, and those relationships extended beyond work too, didn't they?
1: They did.
0: Because while you were so engrossed with your work and business expansion and so on, you took time out to develop a really special relationship, and you married Kathy.
1: I did. Very interesting meeting my wife, who was 10 years, my first partner, wife, 10 years older than myself, but I knew her husband, George, really well through friends, and he unfortunately was killed on a motorbike. Anyway, at our housewarming, I had a great school friend of mine, brought Kathy along, and really immediately, this person was just mesmerizingly special.
0: Gee.
1: So we then had 40 years of life together, almost to the day, to when she passed away in July 2017. So she was in, as you know, Michael, in education, and did really, really well. Loved early childhood and leadership. She was really big on leadership.
0: She was one of South Australia's really highly respected educators.
1: She loved it. Very, very passionate. It worked for us because obviously Andrew and Tors, her children, my stepchildren, were older, so they were out. So we were able to, you know, as a younger, me being 10 years, we could still focus on our jobs, because we'd both work most nights. I did all my quoting at night, so I sort of worked 12-hour days, so included in that was at night doing all my quoting. So Kathy would do the same. She, you know, being, especially when she was a principal, she did a lot of extra work at night. So as you know, Michael, having been at the top end yourself.
0: You did some wonderful things as a couple, didn't you?
1: Tell us
0: about some of those adventures.
1: Well, we did. Kathy was, she was a mountain goat, so she loved climbing things. So one of our big targets was to climb Kilimanjaro. So we did it with a group of eight of us, including the late Robin Milhouse. There were a group of eight. We climbed Kilimanjaro in 2000.
0: In Africa.
1: Yes, in Africa, just after the Olympics. And that was a really big feat for us.
0: Yes.
1: But if she could have had a shot at Mount Everest, she would have. She was very, very strong at altitude. So we then, on another trip we did to the Antarctica, came back and we climbed Aconcagua, which is between Argentina and
0: Chile.
1: At nearly 7,300, but the equivalent of 8,300, because the oxygen levels are different to being in the Himalayas. So we nearly got there, but we got kicked off the mountain 200 metres from the top.
0: Oh, geez.
1: It was very, very dangerously windy. And she wanted to climb McKinley, but to me, the bears
0: up
1: in the
0: Canada.
1: Window, Mount McKinley in Alaska, which is the highest in North
0: Alaska,
1: America. But so we enjoyed that, but we loved travelling together. We saw the gorillas in Africa. We saw a lot of Africa, quite a bit of South America, a lot of Europe. Really loved travelling together.
0: Yeah, yeah. But you also did some fabulous sightseeing in Sicily, Italy, France.
1: That was her. Both of us hadn't really ever taken time off, and she'd accumulated long service. And I'd had I was just selling my business. That was another story. That I sold it to a young guy that I employed, or the company that I represented bought me out, which was terrific. And we headed overseas for nearly 5 months. So we did Sicily, Italy and France, staying in one place for quite big periods of time. So again, relationships. We got to know people in the little towns or near little towns. And again, there was some tearful leaving when we left a small town, I can tell you.
0: But Kathy was so good at that too, wasn't she, in developing those relationships
1: really
0: and maintaining
1: them. Really, really, really good. Yeah. I know. She, we're very similar characters in a way. I mean, she was a I'm a Leo. She's was what's the April the bull.
0: Oh, right.
1: The Taurus. We shouldn't, but I think because I was younger, I was smart enough and wise enough to think, because she was extraordinary. Having young children when George was killed, I couldn't ever, when we'd go out, she was always so firm, fair, never raised a voice. Mm. There was never an issue. She was the boss.
0: That's what I was going to say. I mean, she was absolutely nothing like a bull.
1: No,
0: in so many
1: not
0: ways.
1: At all. I mean, she went very, very tough. On certainly, you know, she had ways of doing things, but I just heard just calmness in a crisis,
0: yes,
1: and calmness,
0: yes,
1: dealing with,
0: right,
1: with young children and anything challenging. And she had some challenges out at Parallawi at times with parents and stuff. She just had this unbelievable calmness, which just always so impressed me. I was there. I think it's interesting for those listening, when you're a step parent. The thing you've got is you're not, in this case, I'm not Victoria Andrews' father, but what you do is show them that you've got a loving relationship with their mother. In this case, it was their mother. And that's, to me, was the preeminent thing. That was my gift to them. Not, I was never going to be their father, but at least they could see their mother was in a really happy, caring and loving environment, which I think rubbed off to both of them. So, because I'm very close to them both and their granddaughters now. So,
0: This was a time of great sadness for so many people with the passing of Kathy too.
1: Yes.
0: How did you cope with it?
1: Very interesting question. You know, you have times where grief flows to and through you, and you just let it come out. But I could dine out for some time, and I call it dining out, on just an amazing person, how lucky I was, because we luck in relationships.
0: Mm.
1: I really think we're such complex beings.
0: Yes.
1: And if you happen to meet someone who, on so many levels, it works really, really well, that's special.
0: Mm.
1: And I think I was old enough and wise enough to say, how lucky have I been?
0: Mm.
1: Plus, I had a great family. My step and grandchildren, plus my brothers, their family, and a great group of friends, huge group of friends. So that, you know, you still have times where, you know, tears flow and certain things, and still does.
0: Yes.
1: That never goes.
0: Mm.
1: But I was so grateful that I'd had this special person for nearly, basically 40 years in my life.
0: Yes. And, of course, she was greatly missed in education.
1: Oh,
0: Australia.
1: Yeah, yeah. And it's interesting, her father, Scotty Hester, was also an education department legend in himself. He lived to 99. He was a terrific bloke.
0: You still lead a very active life.
1: I do.
0: And you're very, very successful in retirement now. Yeah. You still have these connections with St. Peter's after 60 years.
1: Yes.
0: So tell us a little bit about that.
1: Well, it's interesting you say that. People say, I'm connected to the school, you know, blue blood, not red blood. And I through athletics initially, through the athletics club, so I've had nearly 60 years of athletics. And through the club, I stayed, because the club is a unique club at St. Peter's College. It's the St. Peter's Collegians. It was schoolboys and old scholars. Now it's a community club, which is wonderful for boys and girls, senior and junior. It's 200 of them. In my era, we were about 40, and most of those were schoolboys. So it's a different beast. So through that, my connection, then I got on the Old Scholars Committee, Foundation, Council of Governors. So I've had probably about 5 working years in ours. You bet. And I sometimes think, how did I ever do what I did running the business? Because that's hard work.
0: Yeah.
1: And in my business, just a slight getting off every day, to run a business where you're on sales, I had to generate sales and orders basically every day.
0: Yeah.
1: So you never, ever had an easy time. If I wasn't quoting, converting, and the business died. And when you've got 16 people and it costs a lot to open it every month, and I love that. But boy, when they bought me out, I can tell you what, I could not believe my. But look, I still have, I half my employees are still out there. So yes. I see them and there's that attachment and the guys who retired, we catch up. Mm. So they're almost part of your yeah. family. They've been such an important part of me and our business. So I called TAF Air was a business that was, we were all a team. It was the TAF Air team. Yes, I'm the head honcho. My head honcho bit was going out and getting, doing the engineering and selling. Yeah. But so that was really, really hard work. So when I sold that, so, you know, that was a lot of hours, how I did all these other things. Yeah. But you just do. I think it's, what's the old saying? If you want something done, give it to a busy person and they'll get it done. Well, it's right. just that energy and the way you're organized. Yeah. You know, right. I think I am a Leo and I do exhibit Leo characteristics. Yeah. You just get out and do the damn thing.
0: But among the activities there at St. Peter's, you've been with the athletics and I've seen you coaching athletic kids and you're just as enthusiastic out there on the oval and in the lanes as the kids are as well.
1: Yeah.
0: It's great to see.
1: Yeah, and it was lovely in the days when I could actually train with them. That was real fun. You could rough them a bit up, you know, 800 metre running. You say, boys, have you experienced? They go, oh, boy. I think they were waiting for me to get older, so I wouldn't be able to train with them.
0: But it's been with the old scholars for years and years and years.
1: Yes, yeah.
0: Nearly 50 years?
1: Yeah, I retired last year, 47 years I've been there.
0: Right. Yep. President of the Old Scholars.
1: Yep.
0: You're part of the St. Peter's College Foundation.
1: Yep. I've just retired that 39 years from its inception.
0: 14 years as President of Athletics SA.
1: Yep.
0: Life member of Athletics Australia.
1: Yep.
0: And SA. Mm. Yeah. And you were awarded the OAM for services
1: which
0: to
1: was
0: athletics.
1: Fantastic. It was that was a great honour.
0: Yeah.
1: Real honour. Because you don't ever think of, when you're enjoying all these things and enjoying making a difference and helping, in this case, a sport, which I love, it's a lovely reward at the end. You never think it, but when someone, you get a phone call from Canberra saying, wow, this is cool. So it was very nice.
0: Not just hard work, but it was absolutely something that you loved, wasn't it?
1: Oh, I certainly did. And now because of meeting Lulu, she's got a vineyard, so say no more. I've got to spend more time down there. But I just also, Michael, I think, and you probably know in education, there are times when you've been out there and driving something, but there you've got to create the fire. Mm. We've created the fire. You've got to pass the torch. You've got to let the next generation take up that energy and go. Because as we said, we've got a finite time here, and it's no good being there right till the end. And now the club is going, the school's fine. So I'm still involved and I've still got a scholarship group of us put boys through Saints or helped put a boy through Saints, which is terrific. But you've got to let the next generation or generation below, in my case, take over. And they're out there.
0: Yeah.
1: But if you stay around, they don't tend to put their hand up because you've been around for so long. So
0: in athletics parlance, you're passing on the baton, aren't
1: you? I'm passing on the baton, my word.
0: Who are some of your favourite athletes?
1: My all-time favourite still is the lovely Jesse Owens. I think if Owens, what he did athletically 70-odd years ago, over 80 years. Yeah. It's just extraordinary. I loved Seb Coe. I'm a middle distance runner, so Seb Coe, Australian athletes. I love Catherine Freeman, Mel Gainsford Taylor,
0: and Herb Elliott.
1: The great Herb. You know, when we start talking, and even our club, it's been a joy. I was a good athlete, but not the national, international level. We've Nick Burks, Ian Bruce, Jamie Botten, Henry Frayne, Bruce Frayne, just still train with these guys.
0: Yeah, yeah.
1: It's interesting when you do train with international class athletes, you sort of know your place. you realise, there are some really special human beings out there.
0: You know. Well, just talking about special human beings, you say that you've had two phenomenal relationships.
1: Yes.
0: The first was with Kathy for 32 years.
1: For 40.
0: Well.
1: Yeah, total. Yeah, married. Well, that was an interesting thing because we weren't married. And when Victoria was going into secondary school and we thought, because I was younger, we thought, well, we'll just stop all the chin wags going and say, no, My mum's married to Tony, and it was that's why we. Otherwise, it didn't change life at all for us.
0: Right, and now you have Lulu.
1: I've met Lulu Lum, the fabulous Lulu.
0: Yes, and she, like you, is also passionate about life.
1: She is very.
0: So tell us a little bit about that.
1: Well, it's interesting. For Lulu, lost her dear husband about 6.5 years ago. So Drew died about 9 months after Kathy did, and was a bit older. So Lulu's younger than me, so that's different. And we were introduced by an old flame of mine, plus great friends, Anna and Jeff Frayne. And they just sort of thought, oh, I reckon these guys would work. And when I first met Lulu, I didn't sort of set the world on fire. I think she thought, nah. Anyway, my sales came up. I thought, no, I'm not going to let this one just die here. So anyway, since then, it's been, you know, it's interesting in life. I say you luck in. I can't believe I've lucked in twice. And neither can Lulu. And I think the beautiful thing at our age, the two things that when you meet some at our age, all the bullshit, you are who you are. We are who we are. You're not trying to be someone. It's not me at 26. I'm going to do, this is what I've done. This is who I am. So you can actually, in about 6 hours of sitting down and having a good chin wag, really get a good think, oh, I really like this person. Because you just know that's who they are. So since that time, and I think the thing we both appreciate how lucky we are. So that makes it even more special. But Lulu's on a

0: boy. It's got a lot of work written all over it. But it's a beautiful, romantic thing to do. I've been involved in sheep, cattle and big acre farming. Yep, challenge, but nothing. If you want to work, just buy a vineyard. It's a lot of work. But so that's been, to say, special. I did.
1: So how long's Lulu been doing that at the vineyard?
0: Lulu's been in the as a vigneron for nearly 40 years. So their own vineyard's about now 30-odd years, but she's been involved in the industry right from sort of early days with Brian Crozer, Paco, David Paxton. You go a lot of the great early legends of the wine industry. So it's interesting. Now I'm getting back, and again, one I feel at home down there. Yeah. But it's interesting again, Adelaide, and it's 2 degrees of separation. It's amazing you meet someone you've never met, and yet my wife's sisters went to school with Penny Dowie. So there were two. Lulu and her sister are the two eldest out of the family of – she's got four brothers. In the Dowie family, there were Susie and Penny, then Andrew, David and the other. I never met the boys, but I knew Mum and the girls. Blame me down, I end up with Lulu and Lulu's married to Andrew Dowie.
1: Yeah. And she's also very much into the arts, isn't she?
0: Yes, she is. She is. She's just – you know, I thought I couldn't ever meet another Faffy, or Faffy as Kathy. But blow me down. This is almost a supercharged version of Kathy. So as I say, I'm just so fortunate, really. I think I use the word blessed. I'm not saying I'm religious, but we do. When you do luck in like that, it does help. Being happy,
1: right.
0: Happy, healthy and successful. Successful is in a business, but I also feel successful in the people I've met and those relationships that have come from it. It certainly enhances you as a human being enormously.
1: Well, let's celebrate all that with your musical choice.
0: Mm-hmm.
1: And what have you chosen for us?
0: I've chosen because I love music, but I love Queen's version of "You're My Best Friend," and when you listen to it lyrically, your best friend is your best love.
1: Yeah.
0: And I'll get teary if I'm not careful. I will. It's a very, very special song, and it's special now on two levels because I've experienced that twice.
1: Yeah.
0: So that's why I've picked that song.
1: Well, let's hear it.

0: Well, that's something quite special, isn't it, Tony?
1: It is. That's really powerful. One, it's a lovely musical song, but the lyrics are oh so powerful.
0: Yeah.
1: If you really listen to them, they always bring a tear to my eye.
0: Yes.
1: So powerful.
0: Well, that's right. I mean, and you describe your relationships as two phenomenal relationships.
1: Yep.
0: And it's good to have that feeling about the people that you love, isn't it?
1: Oh, my word. My word. Mm. No, totally. Yeah. And I say to my friends, when at our age you tell them you love them every day, you make the most of it and appreciate it.
0: Yes.
1: That's the key.
0: Well, many thanks, Tony, for your last two programs with us. It's
1: Well, Michael, thank you. I've loved it. Enjoyed being with you.
0: Well, thank you. Congratulations too on the way you live your life and the mantras that you go along with to really drive along your energy. You've been listening to Guest of Honour on Vision Australia Radio in Adelaide and Darwin. Listen at the same time next week when we hear from another interesting Guest of Honour.
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7: 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I'm Ron Sonecki and I will be your reader for today. Today's program includes items on how I ensure my Blu-ray collection will outlive me and, in the worst cases, they could lose all their A-level grades. And now to our first article, which is titled, How I Ensure My Blu-ray Collection Will Outlive Me. And this is by Amanda Condolage and was published on May the 18th, 2026 in pockets-lint.com. Time takes us all and everything ends eventually. Perhaps a morbid thought, but nonetheless true. And while pondering your own existence and mortality is something that everyone does at some point, today I'm thinking about a different kind of life, shelf life, specifically that of my Blu-ray collection. I started collecting Blu-rays around 20 years ago when I first purchased a PlayStation 3 and wanted to upgrade my home video format. At that time in my life, I already had a tiny collection of standard issue DVDs, but remembering how fast the VHS tapes of my youth were replaced by the first mainstream disc format, I wanted to get in on the ground floor of the Blu-ray format and start building my collection as soon as possible. Today, I have over 500 discs in my collection and I buy more every year. With such a massive collection, representing thousands of dollars of investment, you bet I have taken some time to try and protect my disc the best I can. According to current estimates, the life of a Blu-ray disc is between 20 to 100 years, which is quite a range. But by making some smart storage and lifestyle choices, I'm maximising the life of my collection. While I definitely won't be here in 100 years, here's how I'm trying to ensure my Blu-ray collection will be. Your Blu-ray disc came in a box, and it should stay there. Unless you are actively putting a disc in a player, it should not leave the original box under any circumstances. In addition, you should never store Blu-ray discs in a stack, spindle, envelope, binder, case, or anything else that is not the disc's original packaging. Blu-ray discs come in soft plastic clamshell cases that are designed to keep the potential for damage at an absolute minimum, and there is simply nowhere better to store a disc than in the box it came in. If a box becomes damaged or somehow unusable, you can purchase empty boxes on Amazon. For the most part, the box your disc originally came in should be where it stays forever. Direct sunlight or UV exposure can very easily ruin a Blu-ray disc, even if it's kept in its original packaging. And while you don't have to build your own bat cave to store your Blu-ray collection, it is a good idea to keep your storage area away from windows or direct sunlight and opt for doors on your storage cabinets if at all possible. Because I live in Florida, things like dust, humidity, and even smoke from wildfires, things like dust and humidity are all things that can potentially affect the longevity of my Blu-ray collection. Fortunately, a good air purifier and dehumidifier, depending on where you live, can help mitigate these issues. Simply place your air quality appliances in the room with your discs and you can help decrease their exposure to these negative elements, ensuring your collection lasts for years to come. Though every person's individual climate control preferences vary, chances are good that if you're comfortable, your discs are too. And of course, never store discs in basements or attics, as extreme heat or cold will cause irreparable damage to your discs. I'd also try to keep disc storage cabinets far from heating and cooling vents, as sometimes condensation can occur in these areas, and water is obviously bad for Blu-rays. And that article was titled, How I Ensure My Blu-ray Collection Will Outlive Me. Our next article is titled, Some Original Chromecast Dongles Are No Longer Working and Nobody Knows Why. This is by J. Bongolto and was published on the 21st of May 2026 in androidauthority.com. Google's original Chromecast may finally be running out of road, more than a decade after the little HDMI dongle helped make casting a mainstream feature. A growing number of first-generation Chromecast owners are suddenly finding that their devices are failing to work. Reports started piling up across Reddit this week, with users saying their 2013 Chromecast models are no longer appearing as cast targets in apps like YouTube and HBO Max. The failures, curiously enough, are inconsistent. Some owners say Spotify and Disney Plus still work as normal. This inconsistency is what has people wondering if Google quietly pulled the plug or if something else is breaking behind the scenes. The original Chromecast launched in 2013 with a pretty basic premise: tap a button on your phone and instantly throw content onto your TV. It just cost $35 and became one of Google's biggest hardware success stories and helped push streaming into the mainstream long before smart TVs became standard. As time went on, Google added new Chromecasts, Chromecast Auto, and eventually Google TV-powered devices to the lineup. More than 100 million Chromecast units were sold globally before Google retired the branding in favor of the newer Google TV Streamer. Still, Google officially ended software updates for the first generation Chromecast in 2023. At the time, the company warned that going forward, owners may notice a degradation in performance. What's happening right now looks a lot worse than the occasional sluggishness. Reddit users in the now viral thread say many first generation devices stopped working around the same time, leading to speculation that some back-end change may have finally pushed the aging hardware over the edge. Some users even accused Google of deliberately forcing the upgrade, but there's no proof to support this theory at the moment. What makes the situation even more interesting is the fact that Google had a major Chromecast failure in recent history. In March 2025, second-generation Chromecast and Chromecast audio devices suddenly started throwing untrusted device errors, which users traced back to expired security certificates baked into the hardware. In response to widespread backlash, Google later rolled out a fix via the Google Home app. Google hasn't publicly acknowledged the latest wave of failures, but this new first-gen issue looks different. Instead, apps just don't recognize the old Chromecast in many cases. Android Authority has reached out to Google for comment and will update this article when the company responds. A real fix may never come to affected owners. Google might just point back to its old end-of-life notice instead of issuing a new patch, because the device hasn't gotten updates in years. The company already moved on to more premium hardware with the Google TV Streamer that costs significantly more than the original Chromecast ever did. And that article was titled, Some Original Chromecast Dongles Are No Longer Working and Nobody Knows Why. Our next article is titled, How a USB-connected speaker can infect a PC without ever being touched. This is by Dan Gooden and was published on the 6th of June 2026 in arsctechnica.com. Operating system makers take many steps to prevent their wares from accepting commands from remote devices. The safeguards, designed to thwart malicious attacks, typically require hackers to jump through all kinds of hoops to bypass the measures. But what if remote code execution were as simple as being within Bluetooth range of a speaker connected to the targeted device? It turns out it can, at least when the speaker is a Soundblaster Katana V2X sold by Singapore-based Creative Technologies. The speaker, which sells for $283, is widely acclaimed, with numerous reviews praise the and of it and its predecessor, the Soundblaster V2. Researcher Erasmus Moratz stumbled on the hack by accident after he purchased the Katana V2X, a soundbar that connects to PCs, Macs and Linux devices over USB or Bluetooth. Moratz was curious if he could create a Linux tool that communicated with the speaker. He discovered he could do so through CTP, a proprietary mechanism he guesses is short for Creative Transport Protocol. CTP allows devices connected via Bluetooth or USB to send commands to the speaker, such as changing LED colors and equalizer settings. CTP also allows the connected devices to receive responses from the speaker. To Moratz's surprise, his Bluetooth device was able to connect to the speaker, which was connected to a PC via USB without any authentication. Not only that, but his Bluetooth device didn't have to be paired first. Also surprising, one of the CTP commands labeled Upload New Firmware to Device allowed him to replace the official firmware with his own custom one. The firmware reflashing didn't use code signing or other measures to prevent the loading of unofficial code. After successfully replacing the firmware with a replacement image that did nothing more than display the word patched on the speaker's LED display, the researcher got to wondering what else the hacker might do. So he turned his attention to FreeRTOS, the open source operating system that ran the Katana V2X. It contained a set of HID functions for allowing the speaker to act as a human interface device, a classification that includes keywords, mice, and webcams. The speaker implemented a limited HID that allowed for things like changing the volume and playing or pausing sound, but little else. The researcher discovered that he could change the speaker's USB descriptor set, which is essentially a report that informs devices about the capabilities of a USB or Bluetooth connected peripheral. He was also able to augment the existing descriptor set with a second one that reported the speaker being a keyboard. Then he used code already included in the firmware to streamline the process of sending key presses. All of this gave Moratz an idea. What if he used his device to send commands to the speaker that used the HID to pass them along to the connected PC? After some trial and error, he found out he could. In a blog post published on Wednesday, he wrote, "Chaining it all together, I was able to totally remotely over the air upload a custom firmware to my speaker, which I hadn't paired with, which would reboot, flash the custom firmware, and after rebooting type in the command echoed, pawned and executed it. In a real attack scenario, I would execute the keystrokes for opening PowerShell.exe or similar and paste an actually malicious one-liner into that. But as a proof of concept, this was more than enough for me. A real hacker would also likely disable the routine for updating the firmware in both normal and recovery mode, making it impossible to wipe the malicious firmware from the device or patch it in the future. This is worsened by the fact that Bluetooth is always on for the speaker, even in sleep mode, with no apparent way to disable it. Before the speaker and USB-connected device can interact, they must successfully complete a challenge and response authentication procedure. Since the device performs this handshake automatically each time the software boots, this isn't usually a problem for the hacker. In certain cases, however, such when the Katana V2X app isn't open on the connected device, it's a requirement. Nonetheless, the authentication is a simple enough hurdle to clear, because the correct response can be extracted from the app binary that ships with the speaker. Surprisingly, no such challenge and response is required for Bluetooth-connected devices. Moratz reported his findings to Creative Technologies, but never received a response. He then bought a CERT Singapore to intervene. Eventually, the organization got a response from the company. It said company engineers didn't regard the behavior as a vulnerability. The researcher tested the attack against a connected Windows machine. It bears repeating that the hacks described can be carried out only when the attacker is within Bluetooth range of the speaker. That's a significant requirement that limits attacks to neighbors, housemates, or people in offices that are adjacent to the speaker. Still, the ability to run a Bluetooth device into a PC pawning proxy and remote bugging device doesn't exactly evoke warm and fuzzy feelings. It also raises the question, what other Bluetooth devices open users to the same attacks? And that article was titled, "How a USB-connected speaker can infect a PC without ever being touched." Our next article is titled, "Ferrari and HP made a vivid red laptop with a transparent engine bay." And this is by Matt Smith and was published on June 4th, 2026 in Engadget.com. banish any memories of Ferrari's 2004 adventures into laptops. Coinciding with the Monaco Grand Prix and with HP in tow, Ferrari is charging at the world of laptops again with a product that has an eye-watering price of $5,599. The HP Scuderia Ferrari AI PC is a limited-run notebook that's the result of 2 years of collaboration between the PC maker and iconic car company. The laptop is unapologetically designed and engineering-centered, as you might expect, with premium materials and finishes, all backed by the reliability and technical assurance that should be typical of HP's laptops. When I got to check out a prototype laptop in Ferrari's London showroom, the vivid red finish was mesmerizing. The companies have tried to capture the Rosso Magma sheen of Ferrari's Icona Daytona SP3 and other car models I'm less familiar with. The color effect is meant to add depth to the eye-catching finish, and the palm rest has a special lenticular finish, meaning to convey motion blur. One of the Scuderia laptop is made of anodized aluminium with a CNC machined finish. But if you flip it over, the base is covered in a supercar-like carbon fiber. There's also a transparent segment dubbed the engine bay, where you can see the laptop's processor and cooling system. You'll also make out a laser-etched number indicating which of the limited 5,000 unit run you're looking at, as well as a few Easter eggs for Ferrari obsessives. The panel is made of Gorilla Glass with 2,000 individually drilled holes, adding further texture and visual interest. Even the hinge draws from Ferrari design, specifically its F76 digital hypercar. The concentric louvers across the hinge are crafted to help channel airflow and keep things cool. Several stylistic choices are centered around Ferrari's motto of eyes on the road, focusing on the primary experience of the user or driver. One example of this is how, when the laptop is open, the trackpad is all but invisible, signposted by a slender lit-up line just below the keyboard. While the laptop specs aren't an afterthought, it certainly isn't a gaming powerhouse either. Those familiar with HP's ZBooks will find the specs here familiar. The Scuderia Ferrari notebook runs on an Intel Core Ultra X7 processor with integrated Intel Arc graphics, 64GB of memory, and a 1TB SSD. The 14-inch 3K OLED screen supports touch input, while the keyboard features an RGB light for each key in Ferrari's typeface. Those are customizable, and there are a handful of pre-programmed light-up cycles if you're feeling flashy, which if you own this PC, you are into flashy. It's certainly the most glamorous AI PC I've seen so far. It's not underserved on connectivity options either, with two USB-C Thunderbolt 4 ports, a USB-C 10 gigabits per second port, a USB-A port, and HDMI and headphone jacks. The Scuderia Ferrari will be available for purchase in only a handful of countries, including the US, the UK, Italy, Japan, and a few others. Like Ferrari's most desirable cars, the limited run comes with a heady price of $5,599. Diehard Ferrari or HP fans will get their rare laptop wrapped in a classy box with a USB charger and a slick Poltrona Frau leather sleeve included. Naturally, it's the same leather used in Ferrari car interiors and is almost as desirable as the laptop itself. It would go on sale later this month on June the 12th. And that article was titled, Ferrari and HP Made a Vivid Red Laptop with a Transparent Engine Bay. On Vision Australia Radio and across the Reading Radio Network, you're listening to Computalk. And now moving along to our next article, which is titled, In the worst cases, they could lose all their A-level grades. Students could resort to using smart glasses and hidden earpieces to cheat in exams, but it's not just a threat to UK schools. And this is by Rowan Davies and was published on the 6th of June 2026 in techradar.com. The UK government has warned that the rise of smart tech could give students more reason to cheat in their GCSE, AS and A-level exams, and the threat should not be overlooked. Chief Regulator of Ofqual, the Office of Qualifications and Examinations Regulation, Sir Ian Borkham, warns that devices such as hidden earpieces and smart glasses advertised to students via social media could overtake phones as a means of cheating. Speaking with BBC Radio 4, he shared the following. We're hearing stories, and I hear this directly from schools as I go up and down the country, of devices like supposedly hidden earpieces, smart glasses, that play text covertly on the inside of the glasses that only the wearer can see, and even biros that have got apparently invisible mini video screens built into them. In the worst cases, they could lose all their A-level grades, That's future-altering, he added. Additionally, Borkum appeared on Opqual's Can I Just Qualify That? Podcast show, where he revealed that the government has had to move really fast because technology is moving fast. He also said that exam invigilators are now being trained to spot these kinds of smart tech. Since 2018, the rise of smartphone malpractice in exams has grown substantially. And last summer alone, 2,225 cases where smartphones and other devices were used to cheat were flagged, resulting in 545 cases where students were disqualified. Having access to mobile phones in schools, Borkum argues, has opened the doors to new wave of technology to enable cheating exams. And from his recent warnings, it's only going to get more difficult to control. That said, this threat isn't just limited to UK schools. In regions such as China, smart glasses are becoming a popular way to cheat in university exams, allowing students to scan questions, which the device will then display the answers on the lens. Rest of the World reported a few weeks back. Students are even going the distance to rent out their smart glasses to other students to use during exams for between $6 to $12 a day, the outlet says, and second-hand online marketplaces like Xianyu are becoming an increasingly popular place for students to source these devices. Using smart glasses to cheat in exams is one thing, but AI is another growing issue in educational spaces. Not only is AI becoming increasingly difficult to detect in written coursework in the UK, but it's prevalent in universities across the pond. In May, Ars Technica reported that 30% of Princeton students are cheating in exams by using AI, but this can be attributed to the institution's outdated examination codes. The outlet shared that because lecturers don't monitor exams, the university still adheres to a 19th century regulation, it makes it easier for students to get away with cheating, and the number of cases is only rising. According to a survey of Princeton students conducted in 2025, almost 30% of students admitted to cheating during an exam. However, in spite of this number, almost 45% of students said they had witnessed fellow classmates cheating but decided not to report it, even though students must vow to report malpractice. However, the university is clamping down on this soon. A few weeks ago, Princeton faculty members cast votes in a referendum to write mandatory proctoring for in-person exams into Princeton's laws, and it was a landslide win with only one member opposing. The regulation will come into effect on July the 1st. That article was titled, In the Worst Cases, They Could Lose All Their A-Level Grades. Students could resort to using smart glasses and hidden earpieces to cheat in exams, but it's not just a threat to UK schools. Our final article is titled, AI Blamed as Digital Skills of Students Plummet to 20-Year Low. This was published on the 1st of June 2026 in theaustralian.com.au. Students' reliance on artificial intelligence for schoolwork has eroded their computing and digital skills to the lowest level in 20 years of official testing. Two-thirds of Year 10 students fail to meet baseline standards in information and communications technology tested by the Australian Curriculum Assessment and Reporting Authority, ACARA. The digital dumbing down has alarmed Federal Education Minister Jason Clare, who will raise his concern with state and territory education ministers at a meeting later this year. These results have been trending down for two decades. At the same time, more and more children have had access to digital technology and devices, he said. It begs the question, what is going on here? The even bigger question is what AI is doing and will do to learning. Experts are blaming a failure to teach students the fundamentals of ICT for the counterintuitive blow to students' mastery of technology. Twice as many students flunked the test in 2025 compared to 2005, when only one in three students failed to meet proficiency standards. The falling results coincide with the growing popularity of generative AI, which 60% of Year 10 students used to produce written content, such as homework or essays, at least once a month last year. Nearly one in three primary school children used AI for schoolwork at least once a month in Year 6. ACARA tested the digital skills of more than 10,000 students from 641 schools during last year's National Assessment Program Literacy and Numeracy, NAPLAN. The results produced the lowest proportion of students achieving the proficient standard since the assessment began in 2005, ACARA states in a report. The use of AI tools is widespread among Australian school students, it states. Around one in four Year 10 students reported frequent use of AI to help with schoolwork at school. More than 60% of Year 10 students and 30% of Year 6 students report using AI tools to generate written content at least once a month. ACARA found that 56% of Year 10 students used AI tools at least monthly to generate spreadsheet software, while half used AI for social media posts. Only 11% of students frequently entered data in a spreadsheet and 12% used spreadsheets to create a graph or perform calculations. Just 6% of Year 10 students frequently created code, 4% frequently created an app, and 12% combined different types of digital content, such as music and video, into one product. Alarmingly, the ACARA report reveals that half of Year 6 students and one-third of Year 10 students have not been taught at school how to judge whether information produced by AI tools such as ChatGPT or Microsoft Copilot is accurate. One in three Year 6 students and nearly a quarter of Year 10 students have not been taught to understand when it's appropriate to use AI for schoolwork. In Year 10, 42% of students said they had not been taught how to refine prompts in AI to improve the quality of output. Almost half the students had not been taught how to create code or programming or develop algorithms, while 55% had not been taught to debug code. Girls had higher levels of ICT literacy than boys in both Year 6 and Year 10. Students with highly educated parents in managerial jobs performed better than classmates from poorer and less educated families. Minister Clare said he was seeking advice from the Australian Education Research Organisation, AERO, about how to rebuild students' ICT skills. The challenge is to support teachers and students to use AI safely, ethically, and in a way that supports learning, not undermines it, he said. This is something I intend to put on the agenda for education ministers to discuss later this year. Learning First Chief Executive Dr. Ben Jensen, whose research has revealed teacher concerns about AI cheating in schools, warned that the use of AI displaces learning. Dr. Jensen called on ACARA to improve the quality of the technology curriculum in schools to give students a mastery of foundational computer science. If you get AI to do something for you, by definition, you don't learn about it, he told The Australian. When you cognitively outsource the work to AI, you don't learn. Dr. Jensen said it was wrong to assume that children can adopt AI in the same way as adults. When you are in the workplace, you are completing tasks, but in school, you are trying to learn, he said. AI can do it quicker, but it doesn't mean you've learnt anything. You need to build foundational knowledge in computer science. Students need to understand AI, but they also need to understand the technology and infrastructure it is operating in. Dr. Jensen's report on AI, based on a summary of more than 4,000 New South Wales teachers and principals through the New South Wales Education Standards Authority, found that AI can short-circuit learning. It identified many senior high school assessments as susceptible to AI-related plagiarism or cheating. 80% of teachers and principals whose students use AI for schoolwork said they worried about AI's future impact on education. ACARA Chief Executive Stephen Grill said the 2025 test results showed a decline in student proficiency in ICT, literacy and continuing gaps between groups of students. This contrasts with most students reporting extensive experience using digital tools and the vast majority reporting reliable internet services and having access to their own computer or tablet at home, he said. And that article was titled AI Blamed as Digital Skills of Students Plummet to 20-Year Low. And that's all we have time for today on CompuTalk. 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
10: Matters raised in this program are not intended as a substitute for medical advice nor treatment. If you have any concerns whatsoever, please consult with your local family doctor.

On Vision Australia Radio, welcome to this week's edition of Healthy Minds. I'm Andras Kalnins, and in this program, let's look at audiobooks. Are they as good as reading? Ultra-high processed foods and their relationship to dementia, and the benefits of imagination. Well, first of all, is listening to an audiobook as good as reading? A body of research highlights the pros and cons of listening versus reading, and this article came from Cornell University Research. So, people are increasingly listening to audiobooks. When was the last time you read a book? If you're like many people nowadays, an honest answer is not recently. A new Ipsos poll of more than 2,000 adults found that only 51% had read a book in the past month. 40% of people in America say reading is low on their list of priorities. And I think this is pretty much what's happening in Australia. The most common reason, simply not having enough time. They're increasingly filling the gap with audiobooks. According to the poll, 1 in 6 listened to an audiobook in the past month. But audiobooks come with some cultural baggage. Readers and non-readers alike said that listening to an audiobook is not a form of reading. But what does the research say? It turns out it depends who you ask. In a 2019 study published in the Journal of Neuroscience, Berkeley neuroscientist Fatima Deniz used functional MRI to scan the brains of 9 volunteers as they listened to and read the same stories from the Moth Radio Hour, then compared participants' brain activity for both. They found the brain maps from both activities to be virtually identical. The brain's somatic processing, how we extract meaning from words, is nearly the same regardless of whether we read a book or listen to it. Since then, more research has confirmed these findings. A 2024 study published in Communications Biology analysed functional MRI data recorded while participants read and listened to the same narratives. The study verified that different regions of the brain specialise in interpreting information of various durations, from single words to entire stories. Whether they were reading or listening to the information, participants used the same areas of their brains for processing. Although these studies make a strong case that the brain processes reading and listening to books in the same way, there is more that comes into play, according to Robert Sternberg, a leading developmental psychologist at Cornell University. Reading books is an activity that, over time, builds one's cognitive skills. It's not so clear that listening does the same, he says. A 2022 analysis of 46 studies illustrates Sternberg's point. The paper found that when participants were not able to control the pace of listening, they scored lower on general comprehension and were less able to make inferences about the text compared to those who were reading. The analysis did find that literal comprehension, that is, recognising explicitly stated facts, was approximately the same for reading and listening. The paper's authors hypothesised that readers have an advantage because they can slow down, reread a tricky paragraph, or pause to reflect, while listeners have to move at the narrator's pace. Pacing, rereading, and the visual clues of written words are important components of reading a book, Sternberg explains. When listening to a book, you may have no idea what a new word looks like and how it's spelt, and it's more difficult to go back to a passage that you found important. When we read a word whose meaning we don't know, even if we are unaware of doing so, we are learning its meaning using context clues, he says. It's not clear that one can do such complex decoding by listening because the word comes and goes so quickly. Secondly, in listening, you cannot remember that you saw it in a certain place on a certain page and then go back to it. You do have temporal context, but that tends to be quickly forgotten. The systematic review also found that multitasking further complicates things. Most audiobook listening happens while doing something else, driving, exercising, cooking, etc. You may have seen those ads where people are listening to audiobooks while they're actually doing the washing of the laundromat or something. Anyway, divided attention consistently reduces how much we retain, which likely accounts for differences in comprehension when comparing reading and listening.
So, when to listen versus read. This body of evidence offers some useful insights on the best scenarios for listening to audiobooks versus reading. So, audiobooks are useful for leisure reading, listening while commuting or exercising. If you're multitasking, be prepared to absorb less. Books you might not read otherwise. Reading is best for material for which you want to retain details and complex texts that require a slower pace or rereading sections. The evidence doesn't suggest we should avoid audiobooks altogether, but rather that we should make careful choices about when to listen and when to read. Audiobooks come at a cognitive price and one should not substitute them for reading, says Sternberg. The take-home message, although the human brain interprets reading and listening in similar ways, the evidence shows that listening likely does not promote cognitive development as much as reading. So the take-home points of this are that people are increasingly listening to audiobooks instead of reading books. And there's evidence that reading and listening activate the same areas of the brain, but other studies find that reading develops cognitive skills in ways that listening to an audiobook cannot. So that was, is listening to an audiobook as good as reading? Now, are you having a snack of some sort while listening to this program? Maybe some ultra high processed food or something? I hope not. This article from Medscape.com, ultra processed food is linked to increased dementia risk and poor attention. So the top line of this is high consumption of ultra-processed food, or UPF, was associated with poor attention and an elevated risk for dementia in middle-aged and older adults. And the study showed that the association remained strong even after adjusting for adherence to a Mediterranean diet. So the study included data from nearly 2,200 dementia-free Australian adults aged 40 to 70 years who enrolled in a Healthy Brain Project between 2016 and 2023. An habitual dietary intake over the previous 12 months was assessed using an 130-item food frequency questionnaire. The Mediterranean diet adherence was evaluated using a 9-item index. So, a cognitive battery was used to assess process speed, visual attention, and visual recognition memory and working memory and attention. Dementia risk was estimated using the cardiovascular risk factors, aging, and incidence of dementia tool. The study adjusted for factors such as age, sex, physical activity, smoking, status, and a history of cardiometabolic diseases. Fully adjusted models also included BMI and the Mediterranean diet adherence. So the takeaway from this particular study was the most consumed ultra-processed foods were dairy-based desserts and drinks, followed by soft drinks, fruit drinks, and other sweetened beverages. And higher ultra-processed food consumption was associated with a 0.24 increase in modified dementia risk, independence of adherence to a Mediterranean diet. And each 10% increase in ultra-processed food intake was linked to a 0.05-point decrease in attention scores. So, an ultra-processed food intake of more than 28% of total grams consumed was associated with lower attention scores. And there was no significant association between ultra-processed food intake and memory composite scores. So, to put it into practice, to put the findings in perspective, a 10% increase in ultra-processed food is roughly equivalent to adding a standard packet of chips to your daily diet, the lead investigator said. And for every 10% increase in ultra-processed food a person consumed, the researchers said we saw a distinct and measurable drop in a person's ability to focus. In clinical terms, this translated to consistently lower scores on standardized cognitive tests measuring visual attention and processing speed, according to the lead investigator. So, while you're listening, if you've got that packet of chips out, I would suggest to put it away now. So, that was ultra-processed food is linked to an increased dementia risk and poor attention. And now, if we get time later in the program, we might do a stillness meditation.
So perhaps find yourself a comfortable spot, sitting yourself down nice and comfortably while you're listening. But in the meantime, let's look at an article on the benefits of imagination. This is from psychologytoday.com. It's by Shabram Hashmat, and he's the Associate Professor Emeritus of Health Economics of Addiction at the University of Illinois. So he starts off by saying, imagination expands the possibilities and guides our decision-making. Imagination enables us to think about possibilities and go beyond existing constraints. Imagination helps the decision-maker to mentally stimulate possibilities, anticipate outcomes, and choose more wisely. Via imagination, we can safely explore new hypotheses or try out new strategies without the commitment that comes with actual implementation. So, number one, imagining possible futures. Imagining the future enables us to evaluate alternative paths forward, anticipate how we would feel if they happened, and decide accordingly. For instance, by simulating a potential event, such as a job interview or holiday options, through mental imagery, we can test out potential emotional consequences. Then, imaginative emotions. Imaginative thought allows us to see the future outcome, but it's imaginative emotions that motivate us to undertake the difficult journey to reach our goals. Having a vivid view of the future ahead can affect our motivation. Visual images are more emotionally compelling than words. For example, people who viewed age-processed images of themselves expressed increased intention to save for retirement. Then, number three, creativity in problem solving. Imagination helps create different lenses through which to see the world. When our powers of imagination are focused beyond the what was and what is, and extend to the what if or what might be, the scope of possibility space that we explore is considerably wider. And perspective taking. Imagination enables us to put ourselves in other people's shoes. We think what they think and we feel what they feel. We can try to come to a better understanding of those who are different from ourselves. Observing your behavior, I imagine what I would think, feel, and do in your situation. Then, counterfactual thinking. Now, counterfactual thinking or hypothetical reasoning refers to comparing reality with hypothetical alternatives. This is, what if I had made different choices? Counterfactuals help people to prepare for the future. For example, when people imagine how a bad event could have been prevented and how the event could have turned out better, such as, if I'd left the room earlier, I would not have missed the train. If only I had studied harder for this exam, stuff like that. Thoughts about how things could have turned out differently provides a roadmap for change. And then we've got metaphors. Metaphors make us think of life in new ways. We can imaginatively see a particular perspective on the metaphor's focus. For example, consider the popular Forrest Gump analogy. Life is like a box of chocolates. You never know what you're going to get. Forrest compares life to a box of chocolates to make a point that life is unpredictable. Metaphor has the power to describe reality through examples. Then we've got abstract thinking. Imagination is an important aspect of abstract thinking, allowing individuals to envision unseen connections and outcomes in the complexities of social and physical reality. When people distance themselves from the present context, they engage in more abstract thinking. It's the wisdom behind the saying, get some perspective. From a distant perspective, one sees the forest, but from a proximal perspective, one sees the trees. A broader perspective allows us to consider multiple aspects of a situation. The distance allows one to view problems more imaginatively. Suddenly, our mind is aware of considerations that were previously ignored and the facts that should be ignored. Then there's the perils of excessive daydreaming and fantasy. Daydreaming, or mind-wandering, is one of life's great enjoyments. You can indulge in it when you're stuck in a boring meeting or in heavy traffic. They reflect what you want in life and something to strive for, but they can also keep you stuck in your life. Dreamers get nowhere in life without becoming doers. Indulging in the desired future ignores possible obstacles and therefore masks the necessity to act.
Fortunately, positive fantasies can become a powerful protective factor when added to a healthy dose of reality. By imagining the future and then imagining the obstacles to reality, one recognizes that measures need to be taken to overcome the status quo and to achieve the desired future. So, the key points out of this, well, they're probably that imagination enables us to transcend present circumstances and recreates reality. And our decision-making is a matter of imagining ourselves in various situations. And, of course, imagination frees us from the confines of our immediate reality. So that was one on the benefits of imagination. Imagination expands the possibilities and guides our decision-making. On Vision Australia Radio, you're listening to Healthy Minds. Well now, have you ever found a four-leaf clover? I did once many years ago when I was a kid, and I thought, gee, this is exciting. Well, why finding four-leaf clovers isn't luck? This is from psychologytoday.com again, and it's by Lindsay Godwin. And she's the chair of Robert Stiller Endowed Chair of Management at the Stiller School of Business at Champlain College in Vermont in the US. So she starts off by saying what my son taught me about success and positive deviance. My son has the unusual superpower. He can spot four-leaf clovers faster than anyone I've ever met. No joke. He can find five in under 10 minutes, leaving the rest of us still squinting at the ground, wondering if we were just unlucky or indeed in need of an eye examination. I asked him once how he does it. Simple, he replied, with a confidence only a 16-year-old can muster. I look around where I find one because it's a mutation. If there's one, chances there will be more growing nearby. At first I brushed it off as beginner's luck. Maybe he was a leprechaun in a past life or just had a sharper eye than the rest of us. But the more I thought about it, the more I realised he was onto something. His little trick wasn't just about luck, it was about pattern recognition. He'd discovered a practical method rooted in science rather than superstition, and that got me thinking, what if success works in the same way? Why we should study success, not just failure? Well, we often treat success as an accident or something magical that happens when the stars align. Yet, success isn't a fluke. It's not the elusive pot of gold at the end of the rainbow or the territory of lucky charms. Success, like my son's knack of finding four-leaf clovers, has patterns and methods that are worth studying, perhaps even more than our failures. Psychologist Jerry Sternin popularized the idea of positive deviance, the concept of identifying and amplifying the behaviors that lead to success, even in challenging environments. The theory: if one person or a group is thriving while others around them struggle, it's not because they have access to radically different resources or magical four-leaf clover hunting skills. It's because they're doing something differently, something worth noticing, studying, and replicating. So luck isn't in leprechauns, the science behind positive deviance. So take a moment to consider what we usually do when faced with a problem. We focus on what's broken. We dive deep into root cause analysis, examine worst case scenarios, and conduct post-mortems to figure out what went wrong. Yeah, all useful, but what if we also studied what went right? Research on positive deviance flips this traditional approach by asking a different question. Who is succeeding against the odds and what are they doing differently? Like my son's strategy of finding four-leaf clovers. He doesn't keep searching in barren patches, he studies the one spot where he's already found success and looks for patterns. Instead of seeing that first four-leaf clover as a random anomaly, he treats it as a signal, a clue there may be more to discover. So turning luck into a learnable skill. Here's the thing, finding four-leaf clovers is statistically improbable, with only about 1 in 5,000 clovers bearing an extra leaf. But my son's strategy boosts this odds exponentially. Why? Because he's not relying on chance. He's leveraging knowledge. Just as his clover-finding trick isn't about being lucky, success in organizations and in life isn't about stumbling onto good fortune. It's about recognizing where things are working and then digging deeper in to understand why. Once you do that, you've turned luck
into systematic approach. Think of it like baking. If your chocolate chip cookies come out perfectly soft and gooey every time, it's not because you're lucky. It's because you follow a recipe, measure the ingredients just right, and adjust the oven temperature to get the exact result you want. If your friend's cookies always come out hard as rocks, they should be asking you for your method, not just tinkering with the burnt patches. That's the essence of positive deviance. So, some steps to stop treating success like an accident. If you want to find success, whether it's finding four-leaf clovers, thriving in a competitive industry, navigating careers, stop acting like it's a fluke. Start studying it with much rigor as you would problem. So there are three ways. First of all, start by studying your wins, not just your losses. When was the last time you analysed a success in the same detail you dissected a failure? We tend to treat our victories like they're unicorn sightings, rare, beautiful and impossible to explain. But with every win has variables worth unpacking. What made this project successful? Was it the timing, the strategy, the team? Keep digging till you uncover the underlying factors that made the difference. Secondly, look for the outliers. Who is the four-leaf clover in your organisation? In every team, there's usually one person who gets the best results in a way that seems effortless. Maybe the sales representative who closes deals with tough clients or the teacher whose students always outperform. Instead of shrugging off their results as luck or natural talent, ask what they're doing differently. Look for patterns in their behaviour, approach and mindset. Then scale the success, create a positive ripple effect. Once you identify a success pattern, experiment with ways to scale it up, like finding that one patch of four-leaf clovers and wondering, what would it take to grow more of these? Small tweaks in how we approach success can have an outsized impact. Can you share these insights with the broader team? Use the winning formula on a larger project. The goal is to turn isolated successes into a sustainable strategy. So the takeaway from this is that success is a science, not a superstition. So the next time you see someone succeed, don't dismiss it as luck. Be curious. Ask what patterns are present that might explain their success. We've all been trained to find problems, to troubleshoot and deconstruct what isn't working, but what if you took a fraction of that energy and applied it to uncovering why things are working? Hit my son, he's still finding four-leaf clovers at an astonishing rate, and I'm still stumbling around in the grass squinting for signs of extra leaves. I know one thing's for sure, it's not magic, it's mindset. Success, like a cluster of lucky clovers, might just be a matter of knowing where to look. So success often comes from intentionality and perseverance rather than luck or random chance. And positive deviance is about finding unique solutions by observing and learning from outliers. And small shifts in mindset, like seeing more possibilities, can lead to extraordinary achievements. Finding four-leaf clovers, it isn't luck. Well, now are you sitting comfortably? Before we begin, just find a comfortable position, back upright, or maybe if you have back trouble, then you can rest. If you're lying on a couch or something like that, make sure you support your head. Come into the quietness by simply noticing your experience. Feel your breathing as it moves in and out, and let's continue with this exercise. Just be aware of the sounds around you, aware of the quality of the present sound, the experience of the sensation, the presence. Be aware of just here and now, in this moment. Let yourself be aware of what's happening around you, and just let it stay there, just like a soft mental whisper. Breathing in and out deeply, breathing down right into your tummy. Let your tummy sort of go out right down into your abdomen. Take some moments to allow yourself to sit into your body. You might let your shoulders down a little bit. Aware of your hands, just feeling them by the side. Aware of the places where you contact as you're sitting, when you're sitting on a cushion, on the chair, or lying down

Just be aware of it. No need to do anything with it, or where your feet may be touching the floor. Places of pressure and hardness, just being aware of them. Often we're never aware of even what our feet feel like as we're walking or when our feet are on the ground. So just be aware of your body as a field of sensation. Notice what happens when there's no resistance, just letting the play of sensation unfold. Cool or warm, hard or soft, pleasant or unpleasant, but just letting it be. And then listen to the sounds around you, the sounds in the space around you, just letting them wash through, not actually doing anything or being aware of having to do anything with them, just listening to the sounds and just being aware. Listen to the sounds outside of you. Feel the space outside of you. Notice what happens when you become just aware of everything, but you don't have to do anything with it. The mind will over and over again detract away from the present. It'll hitch onto a thought. You'll think about what's happened in the past, what happened in the future. And when there's an awareness of that without any judgment, let that be an invitation to pause. Arrive again, just listening, feeling the sounds. When your thoughts are there, you don't have to do anything with them. Just becoming aware of them. So taking this opportunity, only just for this 2 or 3 minutes that we've been sitting here or lying here, just being aware of what's around you, the sounds around you, not having to do anything with them, and being aware of any thoughts. If a thought comes, let it come along, let it stay there, and let it drift away again. The stillness, just absorbing yourself in the stillness. So just a little exercise to practice on a daily basis. Whenever you get a chance, just stop what you're doing. Just become aware of what your body's doing, what it feels like, any tension. Become aware of it. Don't have to do anything with it. Just become aware of it and aware of any particular thoughts going through your mind. Not again having to do anything with them, just aware. And allow yourself just that sense of stillness, bringing your body into stillness. Well, coming back to the room now, back to awareness, because it's time to finish. That's all we've got time for this week. Thank you for listening, and I hope you're here again next week. So that completes Healthy Minds. I'm Andras Kalnins, and this program is produced in our Adelaide studios and can be heard regularly at this time here on Vision Australia Radio, VA Radio on digital, and online at varadio.org.

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0: Hello, welcome to Health Matters. Maxine Makaroff with you. We are going to read about vaccinations, your questions answered. This is written by a GP. Let's look at thyroid problems. And how about the science of inflammaging? That's a new word. Inflammaging could help you feel young again. And why it's harder to stand up as you age. Vaccinations, your questions answered. This article by Dr. Carl Wong, who is a Sydney GP. He writes each month for the Village Observer, and this is the June edition. Having your recommended vaccines, immunisations, at every life stage, for example, childhood, pregnancy, seasonal, travel, and at an older age, is the most effective way to remain healthy, build immunity, and prevent diseases that can cause complications, disability or death. Many of the vaccinations, excluding travel, are fully funded by our government at no charge to you. Why do vaccinations matter? On average each year in Australia, seasonal influenza results in an estimated 3,500 deaths, 300,000 GP consultations and 18,000 hospitalisations. This has a major impact on the affected individual through illness, missed school, work, health complications, increased demand and burden on our healthcare system, and on businesses and the economy through lost work time and productivity. Vaccine programs, including for influenza, prevent about 2.5 million deaths globally every year. Vaccinations also provide protection against long-term complications from infections such as HPV, which can lead to cancers, and infections from the chickenpox virus, which can result in shingles later in life. Most routine vaccines are effective in 85 to 95% of people. This means that in every 100 people who receive a vaccine, between 5 and 15 of them may not develop their own protective immunity. But if population vaccination rates are high, then these people are still protected because they are at a much lower chance of meeting an infected person. This is why vaccination for everyone is important, so we can achieve herd immunity. When enough people are vaccinated against a disease to prevent it from spreading and provide indirect protection to unvaccinated people, including children too young to be vaccinated and people who are unable to be vaccinated for a range of valid medical reasons. To achieve herd immunity for infectious diseases, coverage needs to be high, and our national target is to have 95% of the Australian population vaccinated. According to latest results, childhood immunisation rates have been falling well below this over the past 3 years. Here are some answers to some common vaccination questions. How do vaccines work? Vaccines work by triggering an immune response in the body to the infection they target, without causing the disease itself. They do this by stimulating cells in our immune system to produce antibodies that help fight disease and teach our immune system to remember the specific virus bacteria. This enables the immune system to mount a defense if the infection is encountered in the future. Are vaccines properly tested and monitored? Yes. Vaccines must meet the highest possible safety standards and are tested before they are released for use in our community. Once vaccines are released, each batch is monitored for any unanticipated problems during use. We have a register that has now captured information from hundreds of thousands of recipients showing that the rates of adverse effects after vaccination are extremely low in Australia. What are the side effects of vaccinations? Almost all side effects are minor and usually go away within a few days. The most common are redness, swelling and tenderness at the injection site, and usually happen within hours of the injection. Other less common effects, that is less than 10% of cases, are fever, headache, tiredness or nausea. Even fewer people experience vomiting, diarrhea or muscle or joint pain. It is important to remember that these symptoms could be happening by chance, unrelated to the vaccine, or simply indicate that the vaccine is working in the body to generate an immune response, which is what it was designed to do. Serious side effects to vaccines are extremely rare, and it is usually not possible to predict who may have a mild reaction and who may have a rarer, more serious reaction to a vaccine. Sometimes children can have a febrile seizure if their temperature rises suddenly. These are usually very mild and recover on their own without any ongoing effects. About 3 in every 100 children by the age of 5 will have had a febrile seizure. But these aren't usually associated with a vaccination, and febrile seizures do not increase the risk of developing epilepsy. Whilst side effects are not to be trivialised, it needs to be balanced by the fact that vaccines are given to many millions of people in Australia and billions worldwide. Being vaccinated is less harmful than getting the disease. Many of the diseases we vaccinate against can be fatal or have long-term health effects. Does the measles, mumps, rubella MMR vaccine cause autism? Do vaccines cause sudden infant death syndrome, SIDS? The MMR vaccine doesn't cause autism. The potential link between the MMR vaccine and autism was originally suggested by a study in the United Kingdom in 1999, which generated a lot of media attention and research at the time, causing a worldwide mass hysteria and a sudden drop in vaccination rates. Many subsequent studies and reviews over the past 20 years have found no link between MMR vaccine and autism. The original study was shown to be fake. The head doctor had been hired to attack the MMR vaccine, and the research group had made up their results. This published paper has since been withdrawn, and the head doctor is no longer allowed to practice medicine. SIDS is the sudden and otherwise unexplained death of an infant under 1 year of age, with most cases happening in the first 3 months of a baby's life. Given that many routine vaccinations are given by 2 months of age, this idea has been thoroughly researched and shown there is no link between vaccinations and SIDS. Do vaccines cause or worsen asthma and allergies? Can my child still be vaccinated if they have allergies? There is no evidence that vaccine cause or worsen asthma or allergies. It is very important that these people are vaccinated to reduce their chance of getting a serious infection, which could make their existing condition worse. If I have an egg allergy, is it safe to have the flu vaccination? Yes, people with egg allergy may be safely vaccinated with any of the flu vaccines available in Australia. Most of the current influenza vaccines are derived from the virus grown in a hen's egg. Once purified, the amount of residual egg protein in each vaccine dose is usually less than 1 microgram. This is much less than the amount of egg protein likely to trigger reactions in people with egg allergy, which is estimated at 130 micrograms when eaten. What winter vaccinations should I consider? Everyone above the age of 6 months should get a flu vaccination unless there is a rare medical reason that they are unable to. Immunity from vaccinations wears off, and influenza viruses and vaccines change every year, which is why annual vaccination is recommended. This year there is a free nasal flu vaccination, no needles, available from age 2 to 4 years and for 5 to 18 years of age at a private cost. COVID virus changes occur less often, but it is still no less important to keep up to date with vaccinations every 6 to 12 months, depending on your age and other health conditions. Also, at time of this publication, the government has now introduced a free RSV vaccine for those 75 years and over. Please see your GP for more advice. With winter upon us, now is the time to act to protect yourself, your loved ones, and the wider community from vaccine-preventable illnesses. Don't delay. Well, thanks there to Dr. Carl Wong, a Sydney GP who writes each month for the Village Observer. And that article from the June edition is titled Vaccinations, Your Questions Answered.
1: Well, when your toe bone connected to your foot bone connected to your heel bone connected to your ankle.
0: I thought we'd take a look at thyroid problems, so let's take a read from Health Direct, an Australian health website. The key facts: the thyroid is a gland in your neck that helps control many of your body's most important functions. If your thyroid becomes overactive, hyperthyroidism, or underactive, hypothyroidism, you can develop a range of health problems. Once diagnosed, most thyroid problems can usually be treated effectively. Some thyroid problems can be prevented by making sure that you have enough iodine in your diet. They are the key facts, so let's get to the bulk of the information. What are thyroid problems? There are several conditions that can affect your thyroid gland. The thyroid gland makes hormones that help control many of your body's metabolic processes, such as heart rate, blood pressure, body temperature, weight. The thyroid is found in your neck, near the base of your throat. Your thyroid gland plays an important role in controlling many of your body's functions. You can develop serious health problems if your thyroid does not work as it should. Hyperthyroidism is when your thyroid is overactive and makes too much thyroid hormone. Symptoms of hyperthyroidism are feeling anxious or nervous, being unable to tolerate heat, having heart palpitations, losing weight even if you're eating the same amount of food. The effect of too much thyroid hormone on your body is sometimes called thyrotoxicosis. Some thyroid problems cause a goiter, an enlarged thyroid. Hypothyroidism is when your thyroid is underactive and doesn't make enough thyroid hormone. Symptoms of hypothyroidism can be quite varied. They can include fatigue, tiredness, being unable to tolerate the cold, constipation, dry skin, weight gain, poor memory or concentration problems, depression. What causes thyroid problems? Problems with the thyroid can be caused by iodine deficiency, autoimmune diseases, when your immune system attacks your thyroid, such as Graves' disease or Hashimoto's disease, inflammation, thyroiditis, which may or may not cause pain, nodules or non-cancerous lumps, thyroid cancer, certain medical treatments including radiation therapy, thyroid surgery and some medicines. Sometimes pregnancy can cause your thyroid problems to start or get worse. If left untreated, this can cause problems for you and your baby, such as miscarriage, premature birth, low birth weight, problems with your baby's brain development. If you're pregnant or planning to become pregnant, talk to your doctor about your chance of having a thyroid disorder. How is the cause of thyroid problems diagnosed? Your doctor will ask you about your symptoms and will examine you. Your doctor may suggest you have blood tests. In some cases, they may recommend a nuclear medicine scan or an ultrasound scan of your thyroid. They may refer you to a specialist, such as an endocrinologist, for further tests and treatments. When should I see my doctor? If you think you may have a thyroid problem, it's important to see your doctor. And see your doctor if you have symptoms of an overactive thyroid, symptoms of an underactive thyroid, a lump or swelling in your neck, concerns about your risk of thyroid problems, during pregnancy and when to seek urgent care. Thyroid storm is a life-threatening emergency that needs urgent medical attention. Symptoms of thyroid storm can include fever, rapid heart rate, vomiting, delirium. Thyroid storm is caused by a severe excess of thyroid hormone. Myxedema coma needs urgent medical attention. Myxedema coma is a life-threatening condition caused by untreated severe hypothyroidism. It causes drowsiness that can lead to unconsciousness, slow breathing, low body temperature. Myxedema is rare. And how are thyroid problems treated? The treatment of your thyroid problems will depend on the cause. Self-care at home if you have hyperthyroidism with thyroid nodules. This may be caused by too much iodine. You may be advised to avoid iodine in your diet when possible. And medicines for thyroid problems. Some thyroid conditions are treated with thyroid medicines. Graves' disease needs treatment with antithyroid medicine for 12 to 18 months. If you have primary hypothyroidism, you will usually need to take levothyroxine or thyroxin tablets. You may need to take these tablets for the rest of your life. And other treatment options, you may need to consider surgery if antithyroid medicine or radioactive iodine treatment does not work for you. And what are the complications of thyroid problems? If you have a thyroid problem that's not treated properly, serious health complications can result. An enlarged thyroid or goiter may cause problems with swallowing and breathing. Graves' disease can cause eye, skin, and bone problems. An overactive thyroid can lead to problems including heart problems, such as rapid heart rate, problems with your heart rhythm, such as atrial fibrillation or heart failure. Loss of bone density, osteoporosis. An underactive thyroid, hypothyroidism, can cause complications such as high cholesterol, high blood pressure, heart problems. Can thyroid problems be prevented? Some thyroid problems can be prevented by making sure that you have enough iodine in your diet. In Australia, bread is now made with iodized salt, except for organic bread. 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And that information read from healthdirect.gov.au, and that was all to do with thyroid problems. You're listening to Health Matters for the Radio Reading Network of Australia. I'm Maxine Makaroff. Going to seniors online now. Let's see what they have for us. This article, How the Science of Inflammaging Could Help You Feel Young Again. It's a play on words, inflame and aging. Inflammaging. This is by Phoebe Looms, updated 29th of May, 2026. After recovering from blood cancer in his 30s, Dr. Harrison Wessinger found himself driven to help people fight back against illness and aging. It's becoming more and more well understood that inflammation itself makes us age. Wessinger, GP and founder of supplement brand Kirk, told The Senior, "It accelerates the process of aging because it damages DNA. While inflammation is part of the body's normal protective processes, as people age, they often find their baseline level of inflammation rising. There's this chronic rumbling level of inflammation in older people, he said. If you combine that with sort of musculoskeletal deterioration that occurs as we get older, it's a double whammy. I myself am 55, so I understand the struggle. Wiesinger was diagnosed with non-Hodgkin's lymphoma at 35, and his health battle inspired him to push for a more proactive approach to longevity in medicine. Is getting older really inevitable? Doctors and researchers in the geroscience community who study aging have become increasingly interested in what causes us to get older. Many in this field believe aging is not irreversible, and science can help stall or reverse the feeling of getting older. It's quite a different take to what humans have lived with for millennia. We just assume getting older is part of life, he said. They're taking a different view that aging is not inevitable. Wiesinger is not a member of the geroscience community, but follows new research and academic findings. The assumption that older people should expect to feel worse and lose their strength is also contested, with research suggesting there could be a way to halt the symptoms of aging. With the right science and understanding of the mechanisms driving aging, we could prevent aging itself, said Wiesinger. The term inflammaging was coined in 2000 and describes a chronic, low-grade level of inflammation which increases as we age. Inflammaging occurs without infection or disease and can be caused by repeated stress on the cells, damage to DNA, and environmental factors like diet, stress, a lack of sleep, according to 2025 research from the University of Georgia. The process weakens immunity and can make older people more susceptible to infection, chronic disease, and slow recovery from injury or illness. Nearly half of Australian adults are living with at least one chronic condition, while more than 80% of Australians aged 65 and over are managing at least one chronic condition, according to the Burnet Institute in Victoria. Around half are living with multiple conditions. Many chronic diseases have an inflammatory component, Wiesinger said, including neurodegenerative conditions, cardiovascular disease, metabolic diseases like diabetes, and arthritis. It's not so much that inflammation is different when you're young, it's that it's had a cumulative exposure, he said. We all have inflammation. It's an essential part of life. It's a survival mechanism. But it's like the fire brigade. You want them to come in, put out the fire, an infection, an injury, and then you want it to go. So let's take a look at how to fight inflammation and prevent inflammaging. People experiencing inflammation can prioritize their health by following these five steps. 1. Consider changing your diet. Many people living with inflammation have a lack of omega-3 fatty acids found in fish like salmon, tuna and sardines, steak and lamb, and walnuts. 2. Feed your microbiome. The microbiome, when healthy, produced anti-inflammatory compounds, Wiesinger said. One of the best ways to boost your gut health is to ensure you are eating enough dietary fiber, which is found in whole grains, legumes, vegetables, and fruits. 3. Ensure you get enough sleep. Sleep allows the body to rebalance hormones and reduce stress hormones. A lack of sleep can trigger chronic inflammation. 4. Lift weights. While many exercise regimes focus on cardio, strength has proven benefits for preventing osteoporosis and muscle loss. This is in part because growing muscles release myokines into your bloodstream, which are anti-inflammatory proteins. And let's just check with signs you may be dealing with chronic inflammation. Signs you may be dealing with chronic inflammation can affect any part of the body, but commonly include the following: stiff joints or joint pain, tiredness in the morning, brain fog, lack of energy, abdominal bloating, difficulty sleeping, and slowness recovering from illness or injury. That's the article from The Senior, How the Science of Inflammaging Could Help You Feel Young Again. That was by Phoebe Looms, updated 29th of May 2026 from The Senior Online. Why is it harder to stand up as you age? The science behind your stiff joints and tight muscles. Creak, crack, pop, groan. This is by Dr. Nish Manek, published 26th of May 2026. Unfortunately, we do get less flexible as we get older. Clinicians even have a test called sit to stand, measuring your ability to stand up from a chair, widely used to examine physical function and screen older people at risk of falls and frailty. There are lots of reasons why standing up gets harder as we age. It's thought that our tendons get tighter around joints and the cartilage between our joints deteriorates. There is also a general deterioration in ligaments and a reduction in fluid within the joint, synovial fluid, along with a tightening of muscles surrounding the joint. Our muscle mass also reduces as we get older, especially muscles such as the quadriceps around the front of your thighs, which are needed to help us stand up from a chair. But the good news is that these changes may be slowed down. Regular physical activity is thought to slow down the deterioration in our flexibility, along with the other benefits it has for bone density, cardiovascular health, and our mental health. Studies have shown that people who are physically active can achieve a greater range of motion than sedentary individuals, even in older age. It's recommended older adults should do activities that improve strength, balance and flexibility at least twice a week, as well at least 150 minutes of moderate intensity activity a week, or 75 minutes of vigorous intensity activity if you're already active. Even if you exercise regularly, it's important to stretch properly. Yoga is great if you can manage it, but simple stretching can help with flexibility too, and can be done in front of the TV or while you're on the phone. It's worth getting someone trained to show you how to stretch properly. Our diets are also important, particularly when it comes to nutrients like protein, which builds muscles, and calcium, and vitamin D, which helps with bone density. So yes, you might get less flexible with age and find it harder to stand up, but there are things that you can do to help. And that's by Dr. Nish Manek, BBC Science Focus. Before I stand up out of this chair, thanks for your company. Hope you join me next time for more health matters. If you have any questions, concerns, always consult with your health professional. I'm Maxine Makaroff, and you've been listening to Health Matters, because health matters.
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6: Power is a dangerous thing. History is littered with men and women who started well, gifted, humble, blessed by God, and somewhere along the way began to believe their own press. I am Clayton Bjellin, and today on Insight for Living, Chuck Swindoll returns to one of the Old Testament's most sobering biographies. It's part of his series called How Great Is Our God? And in this message, we'll see how a king who had everything went and lost it all in a single moment of breathtaking pride. His story is a mirror, and what it reflects may surprise you.
7: Glorious, worshipful admiration, highest praise, splendor, radiant beauty, magnificence, circle of light. How important it is that we remember that that marks our God and no other. To Him belongs the glory. To Him goes all the credit. To Him we give our applause. To Him we stand in awe before Him. How easy to mix up the special delight of being chosen by God and then feeling a sort of a heightened sense of pride, almost a smugness that I am among the elect and you're not. And therein lies so many of our struggles. Os Guinness hits at this in his wonderful book, The Call. I say it's wonderful because it is my favorite of Os Guinness's books. It's the only one I understand, so it's my favorite. And in it, he writes this that is worth hearing. Listen closely. The reverse side of calling is the temptation of conceit. All truth in a fallen world is vulnerable to distortion. In fact, each truth has its own foreseeable distortions that are its shadow side. I like the way he puts that. Each truth has a shadow side. He continues. The closeness between calling and conceit is easy to see. After all, to be called is to hear God whisper three things to you in 100 different intimate ways. You are chosen. You are gifted. You are special. Let those three things sink in for longer than the first precious moments, and you will inevitably hear another voice, honeyed and smooth. Yes, you really are chosen. Gifted. Special. All too soon, if you are anything like most of us, you will find yourself saying in response to the devil's echo of God, to yourself, of course, never out loud, I'm chosen. I'm gifted. I really must be special. And before you know it, the wonder of calling has grown into the horror of conceit. I know nothing more than to challenge all of us with a reminder that being chosen is an act of grace, not a cause for conceit. To be a part of a ministry that has grown like this is an act of grace, envied by many, and unfortunately sought by some. Easy to feel a little smug toward the rest of humanity who aren't chosen, who aren't gifted, who aren't special. Let's never go there. Let's never let that happen. And that's what I was thinking about when God led me to the life of a king whose biography appears in 2 Chronicles chapter 26. What a study in contrast. He's not the only one, but he is among the most eloquent examples of a king everyone admired and then experienced a moment when everything changed and ultimately became a man nobody respected. His name is Uzziah. I don't know about you, but I smiled when I returned to the story and found that verse 3 of 2 Chronicles 26, he was 16 years old when he became king. Remember when your son was 16? Aren't you glad he wasn't appointed king of anything? Aren't you glad you weren't? Uzziah, 16. And for 52 years until he turned 68, he is the king in the land. And what a man he was. He was a fixed star upon which many people navigated their lives. I mean, look at his story. He did right in the sight of the Lord, verse 4. You can't beat that. He continued to seek God in the days of the great prophet Zechariah, as he should have done. As long as he sought the Lord, God prospered him. So wealth came his way, and prestige and prominence, fame surrounded the throne of Uzziah. Don't stop there. He went out and warred against the Philistines, and he whipped them, the ancient enemies of the Jews. And if that wasn't enough, verse 7, God helped him against the Philistines and against the Arabians who lived in Gerbaal, and the Midianites, the Ammonites, and his fame extended to the border of Egypt. We're talking famous. His name is a household word among the people of the land. And he became very strong. You love Uzziah because of his inventive, creative ability, even applied to battle and warfare. Look at verse 9. He built towers in Jerusalem at the corner gate and the valley gate. And he put corner buttresses there and fortified them. He built towers in the wilderness and hewed many cisterns, for he had much livestock. Both in the lowland and the plain, he had plowmen and vine dressers in the hill country. The fertile fields, he loved the soil. I like guys like that. He's just a farmer at heart. He liked to get his hands dirty. Just one of us. You'd see him at times with a livestock and looking over the fields. What a guy. He protected us as a nation, and enemies cowered before him, and armies moved with his thumbs up and heads rolled with his thumbs down. This man is powerful. Creative and inventive, he continues to lead the army of over 307,000 men, verse 13, and could wage war with great power. And all of them helped the king, and verse 15 concludes, his fame spread afar. He was marvelously helped until he became strong. Every once in a while, it is appropriate that you pause and let the truth in. Mark that in your Bible. Until something snapped. We're not told what it was. I've had more than one this morning in the services before this one ask me, what was it? We're not told. It's hard to track the cause of carnality. One of a dozen reasons. Something inside his head. Little by little, the erosion took its toll. He turned more of a deaf ear to those who would tell him the truth. Little by little, he became his own man, consumed with his own clippings. Uzziah goes too far, however, in his carnality. We read of it in verse 16. When he became strong, his heart was so proud, he acted corruptly, and he was unfaithful to the Lord his God, for he entered the temple of the Lord. Wait a minute. Whoa. Stop. Priests enter temples, not kings. Priests have the right, being sons of Aaron, but not kings, except Uzziah. I'll go where I want to go. I'll do what I wish to do. This is all about me. And so he went into this place of the altar, and Azariah, verse 17, the priest who had the right to be in there entered after him. And in case you wonder if he needed help, he brought with him 80 valiant men. They opposed Uzziah. Look at that. 81 priests opposed one man. You've heard of road rage? You're going to read temple rage right here. How dare you stand against me? May every strong-hearted pastor read these words again and let the chill run up your back. May every ill-motived potential leader take heart, take notice. Take notice. Uzziah took the glory that belonged to God and personified it. They opposed Uzziah the king and said to him, it is not for you, Uzziah, to burn incense to the Lord for the priests, the son of Aaron. It's for us who have been consecrated to burn incense. Get out of the sanctuary. You realize the guts it took to tell Uzziah that? Get out. This is a man who commands 307,000 in his army. This is a man who has wealth that is not even described. Get out! You've gone too far. You have been unfaithful and will have no honor from the Lord God. But Uzziah, look at this. Talk about stubborn. With a censer in his hand for burning incense, was enraged. Means exactly what it says. How dare you stand in my way? What Uzziah didn't realize is that he wasn't calling his own shots, but the very breath in his lungs came from the Lord God of heaven, and his skin suddenly became splotched with leprosy. He didn't know it at the moment because it came on his forehead and they saw it. The leprosy broke out on his forehead before the priests in the house of the Lord beside the altar of incense. Notice how the chronicler describes it. He is in the house of the Lord. He is beside the altar of incense where he had no business being. Azariah, the chief priest, and all the priests looked at him, and behold, he was leprous. The dread disease among Jews, the leprous. And they hurried him out of there, and he himself hastened to get out because the Lord had smitten him. Of course. Remember Isaiah's words, I am the Lord, to another I will not give my glory. May every pastor ultimately hearing this message remember this. May every elder and ultimately elders of the future remember this. May every leader of this congregation now and later remember this. We will be smitten when it turns and becomes a story about us. When any one of us seeks the glory, the credit, that which belongs only to our awesome God, expect consequences. They are coming. And that's exactly what happens to Uzziah. And of all things, his epitaph reads sadly, he was a leper. And he was a leper to the day of his death. I'm so grateful the Lord preserved the story. There are other stories. Leighton Ford, in his book written in 1991, titled Transforming Leadership, describes an experience he had that's worth mentioning. And I quote, several years ago, Ford writes, I had lunch with Richard Dortch, who had just been chosen to become the executive vice president of the PTL Club, a multimillion-dollar religious televangelism network. Dortch had headed his denomination's work in Illinois and had an outstanding track record. I was frankly very impressed with what he had to say and with his seeming sincerity and competence. He planned to recruit a strong finance director and several MBAs to establish some fiscal sanity. It's going to be like turning the Queen Mary around with a teaspoon, he said. It won't be easy, but I plan to do it. I wished him well and watched him from a distance. Eventually, Jim Baker, the head of PTL, resigned in disgrace over a sexual liaison

and its cover-up. Both he and Dortch were convicted for the misuse of funds. How, I wondered, could a man with such seemingly good intentions go so wrong? So I read with interest a later interview in which he described how the managers of PTL came to define success. Please don't miss a word that follows. I quote, "In the interview, they said, it is all tied to how many stations we have on our network or how big our building is. It is so easy to lose control, to compromise without recognizing it. At PTL, there was not time taken for prayer or family because the show had to go on. We were so caught up in God's work that we forgot about God." He also talked about the impact of television on preachers, and I quote again, "A television camera can change a preacher quicker than anything else. Those who sit on the sidelines can notice the changes in people once they get in front of a camera. It turns a good man into a potentate. It is so easy to get swept away by popularity. Everybody loves you. Cars are waiting for you, and you go to the head of the line. That is the devastation of the camera. It has made us less than what God has wanted us to become. In PTL's case, the TV camera, the show, even the ministry itself had become ends in themselves. They were powers which could have been creative, but which in the end actually became destructive. For those of us not in the public eye, it is easy to point the finger at the Jim Joneses and the Jim Bakers, but power can be just as seductive to the teacher in a classroom, the physician in an examining room, the boss in a union meeting, or the leader of an average church. Call me extreme if you wish, but that's part of the reason there will not be a television broadcast of our worship. We are not here for others. In our worship, we are here for our God and as the body to grow and learn together. And then through the week, we get the message out. We're not putting on a show. We're expressing our praise and worship to God. Now, there are effective ministries. I understand that. So please don't write me. I know there are. But they are the exception, tragically, rather than the rule. I don't need the temptation of fawning before a camera. With a face like this, are you kidding? As many have told me, I have a face for radio, and indeed I do. So it seemed appropriate before we're through that as your shepherd and friend and fellow sheep, I offer these five warnings to all of us, things to beware. Please take out a pen. Please look at the outline. Please write them down. Please put them in your Bible. And please never forget them. They all come from the life of Uzziah. And because the truths are transcendent, they apply to today just as they did in his era. How do we know when things are going in the wrong direction? When do we beware? First of five, beware when greater battles are fought within than without, you're heading for trouble. Battles behind the scenes, battles for power, battles based on pride, defensiveness, polishing an image, promoting an individual, fighting for authority, grabbing for the money, or a bigger section of the budget. When greater battles are fought within than without, a ministry is headed for trouble. Second, when more attention falls on one who is building his or her own kingdom instead of the Lord's, you're heading for trouble. When more attention falls on anyone who is interested in building his or her own kingdom, you're in for trouble. As in the case of Uzziah, it soon became all about him. Third, when the Lord's help is no longer considered essential, beware.
When you can do worship services in a sort of perfunctory manner. Yeah, we've done these before for 10, 12, 15 years. Yeah, we can crank another one out. When you can do what you do without prayer, without dependence, without a deep sense of reliance, understanding that the very breath in your lungs comes from one who has created you, you're in trouble. When you forget that, when the Lord's help is no longer considered essential. Remember, Uzziah was great until his heart became proud. By the way, when you stop praying and worship becomes a perfunctory exercise or a display of someone's gifts, God deliver us. Fourth, when reproofs and warnings are resisted instead of respected. Let me pause here and clarify that. Not every criticism is an appropriate reproof or warning. Those in leadership must always discern where that reproof or warning is coming from. Is it from a spirit-filled individual? Is it from a person who himself or herself has a heart that's right before God? Is that individual mature, discerning, fair, balanced? A large ministry easily draws people who are looking for a place to shine. Please, don't apply. When reproofs and warnings are resisted instead of respected, you're in trouble. Finally, beware when the consequences of sin no longer bring fear. Although obviously out of bounds in the temple, even though the priest named Azariah confronted Uzziah appropriately and firmly, Uzziah wasn't afraid. And he should have fallen to his knees and said, "I am the man," just as David did when Nathan confronted him. Standing where we stand today, ladies and gentlemen, we need this reminder. We have been greatly blessed. We have grown. We have become known without any attempt to promote. We do not even advertise. But the word is out. And our best days are ahead of us by His grace. But as Alexander White writes in one of his fine books on Bible characters, we hang very heavy weights on very thin wires. May we never forget the source of our strength and the reason for our growth and the one who alone deserves the glory.

0: God will not share his glory, not with a king, not with a ministry, not with any of us. And the moment we forget that is the moment we reach for credit that belongs only to him. Did you know that Insight for Living has assembled a variety of Bible study tools for this series on the attributes of God? In fact, there's a special bundle that includes the Searching the Scriptures Bible Study Workbook and the complete collection of sermons on CD and MP3. Our series is called How Great is Our God? And to request these resources right now, you can head to the website ifl.org.au. Chuck.
1: I want you to sit with a phrase for just a moment. Six words from the Apostle Paul, writing to that ragged, carnal, deeply confused church in Corinth. Stewards of the mysteries of God. That's what Paul called himself. That's what he called the Corinthian leaders. And if you've trusted Christ, that's part of your calling too, to help steward the mysteries of God. Think about what that meant in Corinth. That city was a mess, sophisticated, worldly, impressed with itself, running every direction but the right one. And right in the middle of it, God planted a church and said, "You are the caretakers of my story." The gospel was brand new to the Gentiles. They were outsiders their whole lives, strangers to the promises, aliens to the covenant, and suddenly the mystery was revealed, Jew and Gentile alike. Whosoever will, the cross swings open for everyone, and from that moment on, the stewardship passed to us. Can you imagine anything more humbling? God didn't entrust this story to governments or institutions or people who had it all together. He entrusted it to us, ordinary people. That stewardship is not a burden. It's the greatest privilege I have ever known, and it's precisely why Insight for Living exists. Every broadcast is an act of stewardship. Every Bible study, every post, every program that goes out over the airwaves and across

0: 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It's the cross that we proclaim.
1: 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I'm Clayton Bjellin, urging you to join us when Chuck Swindoll talks about the holiness of God, Friday on Insight for Living.

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5: Paddle to the Amazon, the ultimate 12,000-mile canoe venture by Don Starkel. This book is narrated by multiple narrators. Farewell to the Sea. New Year's Day, 1982, Pointe Pierre, Trinidad. Yesterday afternoon, at 2 o'clock, Jean's son-in-law drove us to the Motor Yacht Club with our canoe and equipment. We had said emotional goodbyes to many of our friends earlier in the day, while others came to say farewell during the afternoon and evening, as we relaxed by the docks. Eventually, we were alone under the dock lights, unable to sleep, as the sounds of New Year's parties floated over us from shore or from boats on the water. Dana took a bed in a covered yacht, and I sacked out on a padded chaise longue. But I soon got up and spent a lonely half hour standing by the water, staring at the fish that swam into the dock lights. Nothing seemed quite real, except that I was lonely in the shadow of the many revellers and wasn't particularly happy to be leaving our good friends in Trinidad. I started thinking about home and about Jeff and Gabby, and missed them terribly. I was also extremely anxious about returning to the sea. To tell the truth, I could barely stand the thought of it. Sleep or no sleep, we were up at 5 a.m. and on the water within 45 minutes. Conditions were calm as we paddled past the lights of the still sleeping port, out onto the gulf and south down the coast. By 2:30 this afternoon, we were camped at Pointe Pierre, having come 31 miles. We fared pretty well physically for our first day back on the water, though I was pretty well played out by 1 o'clock and had to paddle the last few miles on guts alone. We'd been too nervous to eat this morning, which undoubtedly affected our stamina. Dana seems to have lost his resistance to the sun during the long weeks of living in houses in Port of Spain, and picked up a pretty fair sunburn on his legs and face. Other than that, he has only a little blister on his hand to complain about. I, as usual, am blister-free. January the 3rd, on Columbus Bay, Trinidad. We advanced another 23 miles south yesterday, and tonight are camped on palm-ringed Columbus Bay, from which we'll head out tomorrow for our 9-mile crossing back to Venezuela. Strange occurrence last night at Point Fortin. About 4:30 a.m., I was wakened by the sound of bells and faint chanting from down the beach. I looked around, but could see nothing, as the foliage of a fallen palm was blocking my view to the south. I crept along as far as the palm, some 40 feet away, and from there I could see lit candles about 60 feet further down the beach. As my eyes adjusted to the darkness, I made out several people who seemed to be participating in a cult ceremony, perhaps Rastafarian. About 10 feet from the water, two people in white robes knelt before a candle-lit altar made of sticks. The two held candles, which they rotated as they chanted. A figure in a dark robe came onto the scene and stood before the couple. It occurred to me that it might be some sort of voodoo ceremony, and I tiptoed back and woke Dana, who returned with me to the palm. But now I wanted a better view, so I crawled around the fallen tree and sat invisibly in its shadow on the close side. From here, I could see that the altar was actually a cross set in a frame of sticks. The dark-robed person now picked up the cross with its several candles and walked into the water with it, planting it in the sand about 50 feet from shore. Two people who'd been standing in the background came forward and gently took the elbows of one of the kneeling people, a woman, I think. They ushered her through the shallows toward the burning cross, rotating her in slow circles as they walked. All of them disappeared into the sea for a minute, then they reappeared, left the water, and formed a compact group on the beach. Presently, they headed toward a car parked well up on shore. At this stage, my curiosity got the better of me, and I walked to the car and spoke to the man in the dark robe. He greeted me cordially and explained that he was the pastor of the Spiritual Baptist Church, and that what we'd witnessed was a baptism, Trinidad style. I thanked him rather sheepishly and told him we'd found the service very beautiful, which was the truth. Our beach here tonight is one on which Columbus came ashore on his third voyage in 1498. He complained in his log that he lost an anchor in the bay here, and indeed an ancient anchor was found here in 1877. It now rests in a museum in Port of Spain. Our 9-mile crossing tomorrow will take us across Columbus's route, as he came along the south coast of Trinidad. He had been a long time at sea when he reached Trinidad in 1498, and it's said that he vowed his next landfall would be named to honour the Almighty. When he sighted the island, he saw three peaks on the southeast coast and named the place La Trinidad, the Trinity. Columbus was also the first European to see the muddy waters of the Orinoco, which he said coloured the sea for 150 miles along the South American coast. 2 years later, Vicente Pinzon visited the Orinoco and called it Rio Dulce, or Sweet River, but very little was done to explore this mighty waterway until 1531, when Diego de Ordaz travelled a fair distance upstream. Even in modern times, the route we're to follow remains relatively untravelled. Before leaving home, I read a book called The Last Great Adventure, about a British hovercraft expedition that started at Manaus, Brazil, moved north up the Rio Negro, through the Casiquiare Canal, and on down the Orinoco to its mouth. Quite a trip, but accomplished by motor on a cushion of air, with plenty of sponsorship and aircraft support. In 1909, Joshua Slocum of Nova Scotia, already famous for sailing solo around the world in 1895, set out from the eastern United States for a South American river trip. His aim was to take our route exactly, up the Orinoco, through the Casiquiare Canal, down the Rio Negro and the Amazon to Belém. But as he sailed to South America, he was lost at sea and never heard from again. Even if he had reached the Orinoco, he would have failed. His boat was 37 feet long and weighed 9 tons, and even Captain Slocum would never have made it up the 30 or 40 miles of rapids south of Puerto Ayacucho. Orinoco is a Guarano word, which means the place where one rose. We feel the Indians knew what it was about and have given us the secret for the successful navigation of their fabled river. We will be the first travellers to navigate the route from North America. Today we passed the 9,000-mile mark. January the 4th, Pedernales, Venezuela. At 6 this morning we set off nervously and paddled 2.5 miles of coast to Huacos Point, the extreme southwest corner of Trinidad. From there, in the distance to the west, we could see the faint shore of the Venezuelan mainland. We checked our tarp to make sure it was well anchored, tied ourselves tightly into our cockpits, and headed out across the Columbus Channel at a compass bearing of 242 degrees. Our muscles strained and our adrenaline pumped as the low strip of trees on the horizon came slowly into focus. I was particularly alert to the possible presence of dolphins or whales, which might cause us to make a sudden move and which, in the tricky waters, could cause us to capsize. But in under 3 hours, we had reached the swampy Venezuelan shore, where we swung to our right and paddled northwest up the coast towards Punta Teleti, maybe 10 miles away. Gone were the rocky shores we'd seen in October. Now we were in Delta country. We paddled hard past the trees and swamp, searching for the Boca de Pedernales, the entrance to the Manamo Canal, our route into the Orinoco. We soon passed the famous Soldado Rock, a large protrusive rock formation 6 or 7 miles offshore, named by Columbus in 1498. We passed Punta Tolete and, just beyond it, on the near side of Isla Cotora, spotted our Boca. I've seldom seen Dana more exultant. We swung southwest and slowly left the sea for the last time. We were surprised by the lack of current flowing against us on the first few miles of inland waterway. We've since found out that the Orinoco is dammed 15 miles the other side of Tucapita, which should give us over 100 miles of relatively easy paddling on the canal and on our first few miles of river. All we'll have to contend with until we reach the dam will be the tides, which greatly influence the flow of water through the delta. We'll try to paddle with the incoming tide. One of the thrills of entering the delta was our first sight of scarlet ibises in the wild. There they sat in the trees, with their brilliant red plumage and long curved bills, so many of them that the trees appeared to be in flower. Tonight we're camped at the Guardia Nacional base at Pedernales, which is occupied by 12 soldiers, 7 of whom are currently out on patrol boats. When we pulled in here, one of the soldiers looked at my sunburnt nose and called out, "Payaso," which I knew meant clown. January the 7th, on the Manamito Canal, Venezuela. 3 days of canal paddling have brought us 81 miles into the interior of Venezuela. When we awoke at the Guardia base the day before yesterday, we found our loaded canoe, which we'd left floating nicely the night before, sitting stranded and dry on some large rocks and logs 100 feet from the water. The tide had gone out. What a chore we had, getting it, in the pre-dawn darkness, through the foot-deep muck and debris of the tidal flat. As we pulled away, I noticed that, in our grogginess, we'd left Dana's guitar in our sleeping quarters. We went back for it, and, as Dana reached for the case, a thin brown snake, with the telltale lance-shaped head, plopped off it to the floor. A soldier ran up, warning us to keep away from it. I picked up a push broom and dispatched the thing with a well-aimed polo shot to the head. Our first day of canal travel took us past many little Indian shacks set on stilts at sporadic intervals along the shore. The dwellings are crudely constructed of logs, sticks, and palm thatching, and are apparently spaced so that each family has a good-sized area for foraging and hunting. We hadn't been on the canal long when we saw a strange new species of fish that lives in an inch or two of muddy water at the edges of the canal. They're anywhere from 3 to 8 inches long and have a pair of bulgy eyes that protrude above the water surface. Every so often, they'll propel themselves up and forward and go skipping across the mud, then resubmerge. We saw thousands of them. I believe they're called, appropriately enough, mud skippers. We also saw dozens of green parrots and hundreds more red ibises, one flock numbering over 200. When they took flight in front of us, the jungle seemed to burst into flame. We'd been told at the Guardia base to make camp at a little settlement on the south end of Isla Tigre and to look for a man named Juan Suarez. We reached the settlement at about 2 p.m. and in no time found Juan, who owns a small store on the canal bank. He fed us and invited us to make our home in a dusty, palm-thatched room attached to the back of his store. It wasn't long before our canoe was surrounded by friendly Indians who were fascinated by our different-shaped craft and paddles and, surprisingly, by our long trip. They're real canoeists and travel great distances through the hundreds of miles of waterway that dissect the Great Delta. As we loaded in the early hours of yesterday morning, Juan watched us with utmost curiosity. He's seen many river travellers over the years and couldn't believe how big a load we could cram into our canoe without significantly lowering it in the water. He kept shaking his head and muttering, "Caramba, caramba, caramba." Yesterday we were pleased to realise that we hadn't lost contact with our friendly dolphins. Over the past couple of days, we've seen many of the freshwater variety, toninas they're called down here. They're silvery in colour and are more playful than their ocean cousins. We're now seeing fewer ibises, but have met a species of big, brown, peacock-like birds with fan tails and tufted crowns. They're pretty, but slow and stupid and loud. They squawk away at us as we pass. We've nicknamed them turkey birds. Every mile we go south brings us drier land, and we're already in the famous cattle-raising area of the Delta. In some places we can look out over miles of prairie-type grassland or llanos and see cattle and horses by the hundreds. Before retiring tonight, I took a walk and came across a squealing pig which was feasting on a nice stalk of bananas that it had pulled from a low plant. I figured the pig was fatter than I was and needed the food less, so I took the bananas and stashed them in the canoe. It was the first time I'd taken food from a pig. Paddle to the Amazon, the ultimate 12,000-mile canoe venture by Don Starkel. This book is narrated by multiple narrators. January the 8th, Tucapita, Venezuela. Just before we reached Tucapita this morning, our canal opened up and we paddled happily out onto the Orinoco River. Right away we noticed more boats on the water, particularly dugouts, some as long as 40 or 50 feet. We pulled up for the day in Tucapita and met an old priest, Padre Barral, whose faded black robe dragged along the ground as he walked. He told us he'd preached in Tucapita for 50 years and had written three books about his life with the Indians and his extensive travels by dugout on the Orinoco. Dana went to visit his church and returned with the books, which the old man said were a gift from Tucapita. Not an hour later, Dana ran into a pretty girl who took a shine to him and brought him salve for his lower lip, which has again turned to scab after its weeks of healing in Trinidad. The local police watched us closely during the afternoon, seemingly envious of the attention we were getting on the riverbank. Several of the cops were women with 3-foot stainless steel machetes on their belts. At about 4 o'clock, they'd had it with our little sideshow and swooped in, 2 men, 2 women, for a shakedown. They marched us off to the police station, where their superiors were floored by our extensive documents and immediately stamped our passports and freed us. Just after dark, as we chatted with some friendly locals, 4 more cops, all male, came along wanting to search our canoe. "For what reason?" I demanded in Spanish, explaining that our documents had been thoroughly checked during the afternoon. Against my loud objections, they started opening every last one of our packages, some of which had been sealed to keep out moisture. Everything went into a heap, hopelessly scrambled. When they ripped apart the 2 tiny boxes in which I'd sealed the stamps I'd been given in Port of Spain, I saw red. "Estupido!" I yelled. "Quieto!" one of them yelled back. "Estupido!" Again the guy yelled, "Quieto!" this time with his hand on his gun, looking me menacingly in the eye. One of them now picked up a clear plastic bottle containing 6 or 7 red survival candles. He tried to get the top off, but it had been corroded on, and he couldn't budge it. He peered in through the plastic and asked me what was inside. "Bombas!" I blurted out. He looked again, then looked at me angrily and a little foolishly and said, "No es bombas, es candeles." "Sí," I hissed. They eventually gave up the search, but not before they'd left us with an hour-long clean-up to perform. We'd just finished the job when, as if to atone for the idiocies of his countrymen, a local restaurateur came along and invited us to his restaurant for dinner. He had a couple of pet toucans, a pair of tortoises, and a cute little monkey on the loose among the tables. He told us he'd made his money smuggling liquor between various Caribbean islands. And the cops are after us. January the 11th, on a sandbar in the Orinoco River, Venezuela. Paddling has changed greatly for us since we left Tucupita. We've passed the outlets to the Macarao Canal and to the Rio Grande, which, together, carry most of the volume and current of the Orinoco's flow across the delta to the sea. We're now dealing with the full current of the river and are obliged to stay close to the banks to take advantage of the slacker current and back eddies. The river here is about 3 miles wide, and its banks remind me of those of our own Red River back home. Clay, grass, not particularly tropical looking. The water, too, is like the red, muddy grey-brown. We've been told that the river has dropped between 10 and 20 feet since the rainy season ended, and is expected to drop a good bit more. In the distance to the west, we can now see a long string of low purple mountains. One thing we're especially pleased about is the appearance of big white sandbars in the river, much like those of the Mississippi. They make terrific campsites, convenient and private, and we're stopped on one tonight, just south of Los Costillos. An hour or so ago, I had my first swim in the river, a little wary of piranhas, even though local fishermen have told me we'll have no trouble with them. My fear is exaggerated by what I've seen of the jungles of Hollywood, in which piranhas can reduce a man to a skeleton in a matter of seconds. The real threat here is from freshwater stingrays, whose spinal barb, we have been told, can go right through your foot, crippling you for months. A fisherman has told me always to shuffle along the bottom on the way into the water and not to lift my feet so as to avoid coming down on the stingray's barb. I recall that Humboldt himself wrote about the dangers of stingrays and played down the piranhas. He also warned of the electric eels in these waters, claiming they could knock over a horse with the power of their shocks. The locals have also mentioned the eels, which live near shore amid the mud and rocks. We'll be on the lookout. Dana and I are in good health. Paddling muscles have tightened up and our spirits are high. We were a little worried about our drinking water in terms of both quality and availability, but have been watching the locals drink right out of the river and have tried it a couple of times without harmful effects. I've been keeping my eye on the North Star. I read somewhere that it would no longer be visible when we got south of latitude 7 degrees. I intend to test the claim. We have an attachment to the North Star, as it's one of our last daily ties with home. Childish as it may seem, I get comfort out of seeing it as I lie awake at night, knowing that our people back home can see it and might even be taking a glance at it at that moment.
1: Yesterday, for the first time, we had a chance to use the green rain jackets that Richie delivered from Winnipeg.
5: They worked well, and we know they'll be a big help further south during the rainy season. January the 13th, Isla La Ceiba, Venezuela. I felt sad as we passed the mouth of the Rio Caroni before sunrise this morning. I knew that way back on its waters were Angel Falls, the world's highest waterfall at 3,297 feet. How I would have loved to travel to them, through the area in which Papillon found his fortune in diamonds. But our obsessive urge to advance drove us on. January the 17th, Ciudad Bolivar, Venezuela. The current is getting stronger as we go upstream. We've been resting at Ciudad Bolivar since the 15th, but had some pretty tough paddling getting here. We can't always stay in the calmer waters close to shore these days, as in many areas the shallows are strewn with boulders, some of them 20 or 30 feet high. In other areas, we're hampered by sandbars, which can occupy so much of the river that the flow is narrowed and the current vastly increased. Many of the sandbars are joined to the mainland by narrow strips of sand. Occasionally, we'll make the mistake of trying to pass one on the blocked side, and we'll have to go back and around. We're seeing fewer big ships and less heavy industry now that we're west of Ciudad Guayana. Perhaps correspondingly, we're seeing more wildlife. The other day, Dana sighted our first Orinoco crocodile, a stout little five-footer relaxing in a foot or so of water along shore. It eyed us keenly from 6 feet away, but didn't budge, probably figuring it was well camouflaged, and that we were too big to eat. Our scarlet ibises have left us, but we've seen plenty of black ibises over the past few days. Like their cousins, they have distinctive down-curved bills. The natives call them korokoro, perhaps because of their strange calls, which sound like someone screaming out of a hollow log. We're seeing a little more jungle these days, and the other night, as we slept on Ilobongo, we were awakened by the bizarre screams of howler monkeys. They were at least a mile away, on the shore to our south, but were still able to fill the air with the fantastic power of their cries. Howlers indeed. A couple of days ago, west of Puerto Ordaz, we were trailed for over an hour by five dolphins or toninas, whose silvery skin was blotched with pink patches and whose dorsal fins were small and soft-looking, unlike the more prominent fins we're used to. From time to time, one of them would rocket toward us on the surface, then veer away sharply as it got to the canoe, doing its playful best to give us a good splash. They seem to love our canoe. Perhaps it's the orange colour or the bright Canadian flag, or maybe just the repetitive plop-plop of our paddles. Earlier that day, I was startled when a foot-long fish, closely pursued by a dolphin, flew from the water and bounced up my arm, hitting my chin and throat before returning to the water on the other side of the canoe. One tonina was a good 8 feet long and must have weighed several hundred pounds. Our camp here in Ciudad Bolivar is on a narrow beach at the base of a towering concrete restraining wall that prevents the city from being flooded during periods of high water. The river level here varies up to 65 feet from season to season, and we're told it still has 15 feet to drop before hitting its low point in March or April. The beach on which we're camped is joined to the city by a great set of concrete steps, like something the Egyptians might have engineered. Ciudad Bolivar is the Orinoco's main city, with a population of about 120,000. The city was once called Angostura, but its name was changed decades ago to honour Venezuela's liberator and national hero, Simon Bolivar. Angostura Bitters was made here until late in the 19th century, when its inventor packed up his kitchen and moved to Port of Spain, where the product is still manufactured. Today, our old friends Walter Lowe and Leela drove down from El Tigrito to give us good maps of the Orinoco that they found for us. We'd arranged the meeting by phone from Trinidad. Generous as ever, they also gave us a good-sized bag of groceries, then took us out for a fine restaurant dinner before leaving for home. The new maps are far better than any we had and will serve us all the way to the Rio Negro. Paddle to the Amazon, the ultimate 12,000-mile canoe venture by Don Starkel. This recording was produced by the Vision Australia Information Library Service in 2024. This recording is copyright. No unauthorised copying, broadcasting or public performance of this recording is permitted.
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And so we left her in that bleak, bare cottage, I to go to my own warm hearth and the rector to do his search. As to how Urit Gordon could find any rest lying down upon those bare gritstones, I did not rightly know. Mr. Mompelian did not find John Gordon that night, though he walked Antiros back and forth along the edge until moonset. Neither could any sign be found of the man on the following day, nor the one after. It was indeed a full week before Brand Rigney, out searching for a missing lamb from the Merrill's flock, spotted the corpse, lying splayed amongst the fallen rocks at the foot of the edge's sheerest face. There was no way to retrieve the shattered body, or even to cover it, for to get near meant accessing a track that ran out of Stony Middleton. That, in turn, meant passing through the town, which we were oath-bound not to do. So John Gordon's flesh was mortified in death as in life, lying naked under the sky, left to the untender mercies of nature. The rector preached a memorial for John Gordon at the Delph that following Sunday. It was a sermon of love and understanding, saying that Gordon had sought to please God, even as he embraced conduct unpleasing to God. For, beloved friends, remember that God states in the Bible, "My yoke is easy and my burden is light." God does not love pain for its own sake. It is for him to decide who shall suffer. He and the vicars he appoints to give you penances. It is not for you to presume to do so. Urit was there, dressed in clothing that other villagers had sent her when they learnt of her plight. She looked a little better, despite her loss, for in the days since her husband's death, she had been able to eat decently again. Villagers had sent her food and bedding. But her respite was cruelly brief, for the plague felled her the following week. While I wondered whether plague seeds had been carried to her home with the good intentions of people who had gifted her bedstraw and clothing, others drew a different conclusion. Some muttered that perchance John Gordon had walked a true path, and so doing kept the plague from his door. Whispers passed that Mr. Mompelian's sermon was mistaken. Most dismissed such talking, but fear, as I have said, was working strange changes in all of us, corroding our ability for clear thought. Within a senate, Martin Miller had girt his family in sackcloth and fashioned himself a scourge. Randall Daniel did the same, though thankfully he did not ask of it of his wife and babe. Together Randall and the Millers went about the village, exhorting others to join them in their bloody self-chastisement. At the rectory, Mr. Mompelian wavered between rage and self-reproach. When I would go to clean the library, I would find many pages from his hand, close written and scratched over and written again. Every week he seemed to find it more and more difficult to gather up words for sermons that would ease us and keep us all in heart. It was during this time that he began meeting with his old friend, Mr. Holbrook, the rector of Hathersage. I say meeting, but I do not use the word in any usual sense. He would walk up to the rise of land above Mompelian's well and wait there for his colleague. Mr. Holbrook would draw as near as he dared, and the two would converse, if you could call it that, shouting across the gulf between them. If Mr. Mompelian wanted to send a letter to the Earl or to his patron, Eleanor's father, he would dictate it to Mr. Holbrook, so that the latter's recipient would not be alarmed by receiving a paper from a hand that had touched the hands of plague victims.
Sometimes Mr. Montpellier would return from these encounters a little lifted in spirits. On other occasions, the contact with the outside world seemed rather to press upon his mind, and as I came and went about my tasks, I would hear Eleanor talking to him quietly, in her low, soothing voice, always reassuring him, always telling him that he was the author of great good for all of us, no matter how dark the present days might seem. One such afternoon, I had stood outside the door with a tray of refreshment, heard their quiet voices, hers most especially, and crept away so as not to disturb them. Returning a little later with the tray and hearing nothing, I had eased open the door and peeked inside. Eleanor had fallen asleep, exhausted, in her chair. Michael Montpellier stood up behind her, leaning over her a little. His hand hovered in the air, just above her head. "He will not chance her rest, even to caress her," I thought. I wondered if any couple had ever dealt so tenderly together. "Thank you, God," I thought, "for sparing them for each other." And then, as I stood there, spying greedily upon their intimacy, a baser feeling altogether swept over me. Why should they have each other when I had no one? I was jealous of both of them at once. Of him because Eleanor loved him, and I hungered for a greater share of her love than I could ever hope for. And yet I was jealous of her too, jealous that she was loved by a man as a woman is meant to be loved. Why should I writhe on my cold and empty bed while she took comfort in his warm flesh? I crept away from the door, trying to still my shaking hands so that the rattling tray would not give me away. I entered the kitchen and walked to the wash trough. There I set down the tray. From it I lifted the delicate dishes, his first, then hers, and smashed them, one by one, against the unyielding stone. The first time I heard Eleanor cough, I tried to will my ears into disbelieving it. It was one of those summer days, as soft as the blowball fluff drifting on the honeysuckle breeze. We were walking back to the rectory in the bright evening, having visited for once the well rather than the ill. Eleanor had wanted to call upon the 6 or 8 elderly who had survived the plague, even as their vigorous sons and daughters had fallen to it. These widows and widowers were people with whom she had been much concerned before the plague. But the exigencies of the dying had meant that the living, no matter they be needy, had been left to shift for themselves. We had found all but one faring well. James Mallion, a toothless, bent old soul, we had found sitting in the dark, spare from lack of nourishment and most glum in spirits. Together we had lifted him out to take the warm air and fed him a good dinner, which I took the trouble to mash as fine as for an infant. As I spooned the soft food into his mouth and caught the dribbles from his chin, it reminded me of feeding my own babes. And then a tear sprang unbidden to my eye. He had grabbed my arm then with his claw-like hand and his rheumy eyes fixed on me. In a quavering voice he had asked, "Why should one like me, who is weary of his life and ready for the harvest, be spared when all the young ones are plucked up unripe?" I patted his hand and shook my head, unable to command my voice to reply to him. Eleanor and I spoke of this as we walked back to the rectory, for we still had come no nearer to fathoming why the plague felled some and yet not others. Those few, like Andrew Merrick, who had taken themselves off to live away from others in caves or rude huts, certainly had escaped infection. So much we knew,
Proximity to the ill begat illness. But that we had ever known. What remained a puzzlement was why some lived who dwelt all together in one house, sharing with the ailing their food and bedding, and even the very air they breathed. I said that Mr. Stanley, when he spoke to those who would hear from him, held that the choice seemed random to us because it rested entirely with God. I know it, Eleanor replied. As we walked, she plucked absently at the honeysuckle vines twining through the hedgerow. Once I had shown her how to sip the nectar from the blossoms, and now, as we walked, she placed the flowers to her lips and drew out their sweetness as any lowly country lass might do. Mr. Stanley has ever believed that God bestows suffering on those whom he would spare from torments after death. It is not a view I can embrace, Anna. And yet, how can we know? Mr. Montpellier has ceased to speak on such matters in his sermons. He undertakes now only to uplift our spirits and strengthen our resolve. We fell silent then. I tried to rest my mind from such imponderables by keeping my thoughts only in the moment, watching the lazy wheeling of the kestrels and listening to the raw calls of the corncrakes. When Eleanor coughed, I told myself it was a crake I had heard. I neither paused nor turned to look at her, but kept on walking. A few minutes later, she coughed again, and this time there was no ignoring it. She stopped as the spasm racked her, pressing a piece of lace to her mouth. I immediately turned and placed an arm around her shoulders to support her. My face must have shown the depth of my feeling, for she looked at me and tried to smile through the coughing. When it subsided, she pushed me playfully away from her, saying, "Now, Anna, don't bury me on the basis of a cough merely." But I could not be laughed out of the terror that had seized me. I felt her face with my hand. But since the evening was warm and we had walked quite far, I could not tell whether the heat of her brow meant fever or no. "Sit here," I said, pointing to a large flat stone under a rowan shade. "Sit here, and I will run ahead and fetch Mr. Montpellier to you." "Anna," she said, and her tone was peremptory, "stop this at once. You shall do no such thing." She touched her brow and tossed her head, as if shaking off the heat she surely felt there. "I perceive I am perhaps coming down with a slight cold, and I will not have you fuss and panic me so. I beg you will strive to command yourself. You are not a child to quail at shadows, after all we have seen and done together. If I am truly ill, you will be the first person I shall confide in. Until then, do not you dare to trouble Mr. Montpellier with this." She walked on briskly. I followed, caught up with her, and reached for her arm. She let me take it, and as we walked, I tried to take note of every detail, the way her fingers lay across my wrist, the gentle sway of her body, the measure of her step. I could no longer see the bright buttercups or hear the birdsong. There was a roaring in my ears from my own pounding heart, and my eyes misted and overflowed with tears that ran unchecked down my face. Eleanor stopped and looked at me, a slight smile upon her lips. She raised the hand that clutched her small lace handkin and was about to wipe my tears with it. But then she stopped in mid-gesture, crumpled the white square, and plunged it deep into her waistcoat. That told me all. I wept in earnest, standing right there in the middle of the field.

What shall I say of the next 3 days that has not been said already? Eleanor's fever rose. She coughed and sneezed as others have coughed and sneezed, and Michael Montpellier and I tried to bring her comfort, as we had tried to bring comfort to so many others. I was by her side as much as tact and duty would allow, for of course it was her Michael who had first call upon her last hours, and my role was to keep as much of his own work from him as I myself was capable to do. But some things I could not do, and from time to time he was called away to fulfill obligations at other deathbeds. And so I found myself alone with my Eleanor. I bathed her hectic face with linens steeped in mint water, and studied her delicate skin, waiting and dreading the moment when her general flush would blossom into the red-black petals of the plague's roses. Her hair, so fine, clung damply to her forehead like silvery lace. To me, she had become so many things a servant has no right or reason to imagine that the person they serve will be. Because of her, I had known the warmth of a motherly concern, the concern that my own mother had not lived to show me. Because of her, I had had a teacher and was not ignorant and unlettered still. Sometimes when we worked together on our herbs in the rectory kitchen, I had forgotten she was my mistress. Even at times I directed her in this or that knack I had mastered of identification or decoction. She never minded me of my place. In my own heart I could whisper it. She was my friend, and I loved her. Sometimes, late at night, when fatigue addled my thoughts, I blamed myself for her condition. I thought it was punishment for the sin of my presumption and my jealousy. In the daylight, when I was more lucid, I knew that her illness had no more nor less sense than any other person's suffering. But in the dark hours, I could not school my heart. Every time Michael Montpellier came to sit by her, the flame of jealousy flared up in me. I would leave her room, seething over his greater claim to the place at her side. At first, when he dismissed me, I withdrew myself just outside her door and sat there to be as close to her as possible. When Mr. Montpellier found me there, he helped me kindly to my feet, but told me in clear terms that I was not to hover so, and that perhaps it would be better if I retired to my cottage until he sent for me. It would have taken more than his word to keep me long away from her. The next day, as I placed the cooling cloths upon her brow, it was as if she read my thoughts. She sighed and gave a faint smile. "That feels so good," she whispered. Her hand fluttered weakly on mine. "I am a fortunate woman to have been loved so in my life, to have been given a husband such as Michael, and a friend as dear as you, Anna." She closed her eyes for a moment and then opened them and gazed at me. "I wonder if you know how you have changed. It is the one good, perhaps, to come out of this terrible year. Oh, the spark was clear in you when first you came to me, but you covered your light as if you were afraid of what would happen if anybody saw it. You were like a flame blown by the wind until it is almost extinguished. All I had to do was put the glass around you. And now, how you shine." She closed her eyes and squeezed my hand weakly. After a time, her breathing slowed so that I thought she had fallen into sleep. I rose as quietly as I could and crept towards the door, thinking to carry away the basin and the spent cloths. But she spoke again, her eyes still closed.
I hope you will find it in your heart to be a friend to Mr. Montpellier, Anna, for my Michael will have need of a friend. The sob trying to rise in my throat would not let me answer her, but she did not seem to need an answer, for she turned her face to the pillow then and fell truly into sleep. I could not have been gone for more than 10 minutes, but when I returned, I could see at once that her condition had worsened. Her face was even more flushed, so livid that the blood vessels had burst into a fine spidery tracery on her cheeks. I lay the cool cloths upon her, but she tossed under my hand. She began speaking then, in a strange, high, girlish voice, and I understood that she was delirious. "Charles," she called. She was giggling a light, lilting laughter that belied her grave state. Her breathing was fast, as if she were running or riding. I imagined her, a girl in her silken dress, at her leisure in the wide green park of her father's great estate. She quieted for a few moments, and I hoped she would slip back into sleep. But then her brow knit and her hands on the counterpane wrung themselves together. "Charles!" she cried out the name in a pitch still high and girlish, but distressed, agitated, keening. I was glad it was I and not the rector who was witness to this. She was moaning now. I clasped her hand and called to her, but she was gone somewhere far beyond my reach. And then suddenly her face changed, and her voice became again her familiar adult voice, but speaking in a whisper so intimate it made me blush. "Michael, Michael, how much longer? Please, my love, please." He had opened the door and entered the room without my hearing him, and when he spoke I jumped. "That will do, Anna," he said, and his voice seemed strangely cold. "I will call you if she needs anything." "Rector, she is much worsened. She is delirious." "I can see that for myself," he snapped, distraught. "You may go." Reluctantly, I rose and withdrew to the kitchen until he should call on me. Sitting, waiting, exhausted from worrying, I must have fallen asleep, for when I awoke, it was to birdsong. Sunshine streamed through the high casements and fell in wide bands like yellow maypole ribbons across the kitchen floor. I crept upstairs in the buttery summer light and stood outside her bedchamber, listening for sounds from within. All was silent. Gently, I eased open the door. Eleanor lay sunken into her pillows, the vivid flush all gone from her face. She was pale as the counterpane and still as stone. Michael Montpellier lay sprawled across the foot of her bed, his hands outstretched towards where she lay, as if he reached to catch her fleeting soul. The cry that I had been fighting back for 3 days escaped me then, a groan of grief and loneliness. Michael Montpellier did not stir, but Eleanor opened her eyes and smiled at me. "The fever is broken," she whispered, "and I have been lying here awake this hour, parched for a posset. I could not call for you, because I did not want to bestir my poor, tired Michael. I flew down the stairs to make that posset. As I heated milk, I felt like singing for the first time in nigh on a year. Eleanor rose from her bed briefly that day. I sat her in a chair by the window with the shutters flung wide. As she looked out on her beloved garden, Mr. Montpellier gazed at her as if he beheld a vision. I kept finding excuses to return to the room with foods and fresh linens and ewers of warm water, just so that I could be sure I had not dreamt that it was so. The next day she said she felt well enough to take a turn in the garden, and she mocked the rector and me as I refused to let her walk unsupported, and he hovered, proffering unwanted shawls one moment and contriving unneeded shade the next.
Michael Montpellier seemed a man reborn that day, and those that

crossed the furrows about the brow and gained back the laughing lines about the eyes. His step was buoyant as a boy's, and he approached his grim duties with a renewed energy. Eleanor was taking some air on a bench in the south corner of the garden, a beautiful retreat she had created, all bowered over with her favourite roses. I had brought her a cup of broth, and she had kept me by her, talking, as she had not done in an age, about pleasant trivialities, such as whether the iris clumps could do with dividing. Mr. Montpellier saw us there and came striding swiftly from the stable yard. He had ridden from the Gordon farm, where he had been tending to matters left unresolved since Urit Gordon's death. Since the Gordons were but tenant farmers, and since John Gordon, in his fit, had destroyed all his chattel, there was little to trouble about in terms of an estate. But neighbours had felt uneasy about all the crosses Gordon had fashioned and had not known how to deal with them. The rector had deemed that they should be burned prayerfully and with respect, and had gone himself to see to it. It was from this task that he had returned.

And that concludes this episode of Year of Wonders, written by Geraldine Brooks and read by Eleanor Ehr. Our thanks to the publishers, Fourth Estate, a division of HarperCollins.

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3: My dearest of friends, I am feeling the urgency of the hour. In my knowledge of history, and in the 77 years that I have lived on this earth, and the 52 years of ordained ministry, I have never seen a more urgent time for the preaching of the gospel, the proclamation of the gospel in our nation as I do now. Because the gospel is the answer. A great awakening is the answer. And so I am dedicating my time and my life to leading the way, and I'm going to be on the road and on television, on radio, urging my friends to join with me so together we can have an impact in these last days.
4: 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Today on Leading the Way, Dr. Youssef continues his life-impacting teaching series called Heal Me, O God, offering insight into the power and healing available through a deep and growing relationship with God through the Holy Spirit. 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
3: Healing. You mentioned the word, and anyone who is in need of healing and wholeness, or anyone who knows somebody who needs healing or wholeness, they'll pay attention. But healing is not only limited to Christians.

0: Desire for healing is a desire that is longed for by all people, everywhere, in every culture, in every nation, every tribe. It's an intuitive need and desire that God created in us to need wholeness and healing, whether it is physical healing, whether it's emotional healing, whether it's a spiritual healing, whatever kind of healing that is desperately needed from within us. And because of that desperate inner feeling and inner need for healing, modern media has latched on the Siamese twin of spirituality and healing. And those have become the cry of many in our nation, if not a large proportion of people around the world. I want to give you just an example of how this has become a desperate cry in our nation and so many of your neighbors and your friends. That's a desperate cry. I want to give you an example. The University of Chicago conducted a thorough study, and they found that 67% of the American people believe in the supernatural. But wait a minute, not the supernatural that most Christians would understand. It's not the supernatural power of the Lord Jesus Christ through the power of His blood. That's not what they're talking about. Let me explain to you what they mean by the supernatural. The poll goes on to explain that 42% of Americans claim that they had contact with the dead. Now, that's what they mean by the supernatural. Another poll showed that 1 out of 4 Americans believe in the reincarnation. That's what they mean by the supernatural. The reason I call all of this shadow spirituality is because the shadow is not the real thing. It's the fake. Shadow is the false one. It's not the real thing. And shadow spirituality sounds good. Please listen to me. I know some of you are troubled by what I've been saying. So I want you to listen to what I'm going to tell you in this concluding message. You see, shadow spirituality looks good on the outside, but it is hollow on the inside. Shadow spirituality looks very attractive from the outside, but it's empty on the inside. They are enticing anyone who craves for love and peace and contentment, but they cannot accomplish these claims. I want you to hear me right, please. There is only one true spirituality, and that only one true spirituality is only found in the Holy Spirit of God. And the Holy Spirit of God can only dwell in the lives of those who have submitted to the authority of Jesus Christ. Only the Holy Spirit of God, who is Jesus' gift to those who follow Him, to those who are His, can produce the healing of the soul, can produce the peace of mind, that can produce the comfort of our emotions. In the past few messages, we saw together the person of the Holy Spirit and how He seals everyone who belongs to Jesus Christ for life and eternity. Secondly, we saw the power of the Holy Spirit and how God longs for you who know Jesus, who have been sealed by the Holy Spirit, to be daily filled of that power every single moment of every single day. And today, in this last message in the series, we're going to look and see the promise of the Holy Spirit to the believers. And the promise is this: if you are sealed by the Holy Spirit, and He has His seal on you, and daily filled with the power of the Holy Spirit, daily, often moment by moment of every day, then the promise is that you will, not may, you will bear the fruit of the Spirit. That's a promise. That's God's promise. But you know what happens? Because we live in an age where people don't keep their promises habitually, because we have grown to distrust people's word, and we say we wait and see if they can really deliver. Many of us have grown to distrust in God's promises, because we think God is a man, and He's like so-and-so, and He's like so-and-so. He's like my father, He's like my mother, He's like my boss, He's like, and He's not going to keep His promise. And we have grown in the church of Jesus Christ distrusting in the promises of God, let alone claim the promises of God. This is how it often works in the life of many of a believer. They see a promise in the scripture and they claim that promise from God. And they pray and they pray and they ask for that promise, and then they don't receive the promise. At that point, they become disappointed with God. Oh, God didn't answer my prayer. I prayed and He didn't answer me. Here's a promise. But you know what most often the situation is? Listen to me. Most often the situation is that this person has never read the conditions of the promise. Most Christians only want to latch on the promise, forget about the conditions for meeting the promise. We don't want to meet those conditions. We don't want to even think about our conditions. We just want to claim the promises. I was talking to somebody the other day. He said, you know, I got this Jabez book, and I read, oh, God, bless me, bless me, bless me, and He hasn't blessed me. I said, have you met the conditions of blessing? No, what's that? So what happens when they don't meet the conditions of the promise? They don't receive the promise, and then they cry out, oh, God, why? When they don't receive the promise of God, they accuse God of not keeping His promise. Let me tell you something. God will always keep His promise. So they live the rest of their lives, the rest of their Christian lives, not believing, let alone claiming the promises of God. I want to illustrate this to you. A friend of mine was telling me the other day, true story, a couple who were going away on an extended vacation. Their married son and his wife, their daughter-in-law, promised them not to worry about a thing. Just go and enjoy their vacation. They will take care of everything. They're going to mow the lawn. They're going to keep the house clean. They'll make sure it's locked every day. They're going to collect the mail. Just go and enjoy yourself. Within a few days, the older couple began to scratch their head. What if they forget to lock the doors? Or what if the robbers would come in and steal all of our treasured possessions? Well, what about if they don't mow the lawn? Well, what if they don't pick up the mail? What's going to be piling up in the... And within a few days, they cut their trip short and they come home, only to find that the lawn has been mowed, house has been locked, mail has been picked up, everything was done. But they've ruined their vacation, they ruined their time, because they could not trust their son and daughter-in-law are going to keep their words. Listen to me. God is not like that. God keeps His promises. I want you to hear me right on this one. Think of how many Christians are living a life of turmoil. They are sealed by the Holy Spirit. They belong to the Lord Jesus, but they're living their life in turmoil because deep down, they do not believe that God keeps His promises because they have distrusted God to do what He said He will do. The question is, do you meet the conditions? Do you keep the conditions of the promise? I want to give you an example. The Bible is full of examples. Jesus said in Luke 6:38, I want to tell you something. I staked all my life on that promise of God. Here's what Jesus said. He said, give, and it shall be given to you, a good measure, pressed down, shaken together, and running over, will put into your lap. For, listen to this, because that's the condition. Give, and we're given to you. But here's the condition. By the measure you use, will be measured the measure you get back. And so many people running around, give God the crumbs of everything. They're chinching with God. Well, I give you this, and you get this, and I get this, and you get this. And they give to God less than what they tip a waiter in a restaurant. And then they sit there. When they get into financial trouble or whatever trouble they get into, they say, oh, God, but I've given you 10% of the leftover. Oh, God, why am I not blessed? Why, God, you're not blessing me? Let me tell you something. Listen to me. What you are doing when you are not being a cheerful giver, and I'm talking about your money, and I'm talking about your energy, I'm talking about your time, I tell you what you are doing when you're really cheating God and not meeting the condition of His blessing. It's more than just cheating God. You know what you're doing? You really are insulting God. You're insulting Him. When you spend more money and more time on your leisure activities than what you do for the God who loves you, you're not only not meeting the conditions of His promises, you're offending a holy God. Hear me right, please. Whenever you claim a promise, read carefully the condition of the promise. So what's the condition of the promise of the Holy Spirit? What is the condition of you bearing the fruit of the Spirit? The condition of the promise of bearing the fruit of the Spirit. Number one is that once and for all, you become sealed by the Holy Spirit. And once that's done, daily, moment by moment, decision by decision, action by action, continuously, daily, filled by the Holy Spirit. So what's the promise? The promise is that you will bear the fruit of the Spirit. What is the fruit of the Spirit? According to Galatians 5, 22 and 23, the fruit of the Spirit is, don't ever say are, because it's one. The fruit of the Spirit is love, joy, peace, patience, kindness, goodness, faithfulness, gentleness, and self-control. Shadow spirituality. And I've talked to enough people to know that they will tell you they want all these things. Oh, yes, they want them desperately. They want peace and they want love. They want joy. They want contentment. They want it all. Read my lips. They have deadly squat of a chance of reaching their goal. Why? Because love, joy, peace, patience, kindness, goodness, gentleness, and self-control cannot be manufactured. They cannot be organized. They cannot be orchestrated. They cannot be primed up. They cannot climbed up to. It's a fruit. And there are two conditions for producing this fruit. Being sealed once and for all by the Holy Spirit of God, and daily being filled with the power of the Holy Spirit of God in order to have victory in your life. Those are the two conditions. If you ever watched harvesting of grapes, you would know there are always two people involved. There is the person who's cutting the cluster of grapes, but then there's another person who's walking right next to that person with an open basket. And as the person cuts those clusters of grapes, places them in the basket. He will cut, place them in the basket, and he walks with the person who's cutting the fruit. If he stops, he stops. If he goes this way, he goes this way. If he goes backward, he walks backward. Always the basket is open and he is closely connected with the fruit cutter. That's how it works. That's how it works. If that person tries to shut the basket, he ain't going to get any fruit. If he tries to run ahead of the cutter, he ain't going to get the fruit. If he's going to lag behind, he's not going to get the fruit. As long as the person with the basket keeps the basket open and follows closely along with the cutter, then the fruit basket is going to be filled to overflowing with the fruit. But if the basket carrier chooses to go his way or her way, there'll be no fruit. There'll be no fruit. And you say, why? Why am I not fruitful in my life? Why am I not receiving? One of two reasons, hear me right. You closed your basket. You're not being filled with the Holy Spirit on a daily basis. Or you're running ahead of the cutter or lagging behind. Listen to me, my beloved. You and I get into trouble when we do not stay connected to the fruit producer. The fruit of the Spirit is character, not conduct. The fruit of the Spirit is being, not doing. The fruit of the Spirit is the likeness of the Spirit. Now, those who claim to be Spirit-filled and bear no fruit of the Spirit, they have either never been sealed of the Holy Spirit to begin with, or they have closed their heart and they've ceased to be filled daily with the Holy Spirit. Spurgeon made a statement that has absolutely been a wonderful blessing in my life. He said, "The grace that does not change my life will not save my soul." Isn't that powerful? The grace that does not change my life will not save my soul. I want to tell you, listen to that very carefully. Memorize it. Write it down. You know why? Because a lot of people running around under the guise of grace, giving themselves a license to live and walk and practice sin. And they say it's grace. Beloved, grace is not a license to sin. The grace that does not change my life will not save my soul. So, if you have no genuine love, if you do not have peace of mind, if you have lost your joy, if you are full of anger and greed and selfish ambitions, you need to ask yourself the question, am I sealed of the Holy Spirit? You say, yes, I remember back in such and such time I came to the Lord. I committed my life to the Lord. In fact, I really pray every day. I read the Bible every day. I try to do my best every day. No. God does not want you to try to do your best. Because when His Spirit fills you, you will do your best. Ask yourself the question, when was it the last time that I come in the presence of God like an open basket? Say, Lord, fill me with your Holy Spirit today. Fill me to overflowing. Listen to what Jesus said. He said, unless you abide in me, you will not bear fruit. I don't care how many Bible verses you have memorized. Unless you abide in me, and this is a continuous abiding, not on a Sunday, not on just few moments of every day. This is a continuous abiding. So what does God do to his fruitless child? If you are sealed of the Holy Spirit and you belong to the Lord, you are His possession, but you produce no fruit of the Spirit. Jesus said, that branch that bears no fruit, He lifts up. What does that mean? The non-fruit-bearing branch, obviously, there's a reason why it's not bearing fruit. Most likely, it's growing downward instead of upward. Is growing into the mud and the dirt of sin instead of the sunshine of God. So he takes that branch, he cleans it, he washes it, he takes that branch, he trims it. Have you ever felt this in your life? Ooh, I know, I've been there. Brother, I pray every day. I don't want to get there. Listen to what Hebrews 12:6 says. The Lord disciplines everyone whom He loves. Ooh, I don't want discipline, man. Oh, God loves me. He just, you know, kind of winks at me. He doesn't. No. If He loves you, He disciplines you. I'm not interested in disciplining my neighbor's kids. I'm only interested in disciplining my kids. So if you come and say, well, look at this guy. He's wild. He's doing this and he's doing that. And he seemed to be all right in his life. Well, he doesn't belong to the Lord. He's God is not interested in disciplining the devil's child. He's only interested in disciplining his children, whom he loves. Look at verse 11. God's discipline seems painful rather than pleasant. Isn't that the truth? But later, it yields peaceful fruit of righteousness. Now, hear me right. When we discipline our children, often it is because we love them. And most times, it's more painful to the parents than it is to the child. As some children would say, not in the same place. That's true. But because we want our children to be successful, we want our children to be blessed, we want our children to be productive. And that's exactly what God does with His children. Because God knows that healing and wholeness and fruitfulness can only come when we are connected to the vine. That is why he makes sure that his children are connected and fruitful, even if he has to train us and disciplines us, even if he has to take us to the woodshed at times, even if he teaches us the hard way, even if he has to train us the hard way. Why? Because he knows what's best for us. He loves us so much. God desires for his children to be productive. He desires for his children to be fruitful. He desires for his children to be whole. And that is why he wants them to meet the conditions of fruitfulness.
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3: Mary Tyndale, a fern expert, and she aided advance of botany. Tyndale is a name that recurs in the study of Australian ferns. Mary Tyndale was an Australian botanist who devoted her life to the study of ferns, and as a result, her name appears many times on any list of this group of flowerless plants, so often overlooked for being damp and inconspicuous. Mary Douglas Tyndale was born in Randwick, Sydney, in September 1920, the only child of George and Grace Tyndale. However, the year of her birth was revealed only when her cousin Elizabeth held a 90th birthday afternoon tea for her. For most of her life, Tyndale lived by the adage that a lady should not divulge her age. When Mary was about 10, the family moved to New York, when George, in the diplomatic corps, was posted there to work with the British ambassador to the US. Mary did her primary schooling in the US and then, when the family returned home, went to Abbotsley. Throughout her life, she attended most, if not all, of the yearly class reunions. Tyndale went on to the University of Sydney and graduated with a Bachelor of Science with honours in botany. She then did research work on fungi on parachutes for her master's degree, practical work that helped the war effort. She also taught botany at Roseville College, then joined the Royal Botanic Gardens in 1944 as an assistant botanist. From 1949, Tyndale was the first staff member of the gardens to be appointed to the important position of Australian Botanical Liaison Officer at the Royal Botanic Gardens, Kew, in England. As was customary at the time, her mother went with her as a chaperone. Tyndale did a great deal of fern research at Kew and met three botanists who were to have an influence on her botanical career: Professor Richard Holtham, from Singapore, Professor Pichi Simoli from Florence, and Marie-Laure Tardieu-Blot from Paris, who named a fern after her. She also visited herbaria all over Britain and Europe. Tyndale returned to Australia in 1951 and in 1964 was awarded a Doctor of Science by the University of Sydney, one of the highest tiers of doctorate available. In 1969, she was reclassified by the Public Service Board as Senior Research Scientist and later became the first officer in the New South Wales Public Service to be appointed a Principal Research Scientist. As well as ferns, Tyndale was an authority on wattles and the native soya bean, glycine. She was one of the authors of the fourth edition of Flora of the Sydney Region, 1994, and served on many international committees for ferns. She was a member of the Special Committee for Pterodites in the International Bureau of Plant Taxonomy and Nomenclature from 1965 to 2005, and Secretary of the Systematic Botany Committee of ANZUS. She assisted in the CSIRO program on glycine by differentiating a number of native species on which she published four papers. She prepared a large section of the text for the volumes on Acacia in the Flora of Australia series. At different times, she was also editor of three botanical journals, Tilopia, Contributions from the New South Wales National Herbarium, and the latter's Flora series. Tyndale attended as many international botanical congresses as possible. She lived through the era of elegant gowns and romantic dances and confessed she loved dancing the tango. She seemed proud of never having married. In those days, she said, one had to give up work as soon as one married. And she was proud to be a woman with an important academic career. It came out only recently that her young man had been killed in World War II. Tyndale's assistants at the Botanic Gardens were mostly men. She was an exacting boss who kept them on their toes, toughening them up for their botanical careers. She also had an important collaboration with a Dr. Roy from Varanasi, India, who came to Sydney to work with her in studying fern chromosomes. Tyndale retired from the gardens in 1983, but continued her investigations and writing as an honorary research associate until recently. She was passionate about opera and ballet, which she attended regularly, and was a life member of the Australian Opera Auditions Committee. She was rather slapdash with her lipstick, but prepared for every eventuality. On one occasion, at a grand function, when there wasn't enough light to read the menu, she reached into her bag and got out a magnifying glass and a large torch. Mary Tyndale had no direct survivors. This article on Mary Tyndale, Fern Expert, was written by Penny Farrant and taken from Timelines in the Sydney Morning Herald and read today by Philippa Harvey.
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0: Welcome to The Inquiry on the BBC World Service with me, Tanya Beckett. An outbreak of the Ebola virus in the Democratic Republic of Congo has prompted calls from the World Health Organization for an international response.
1: It is believed that the virus has been circulating some weeks before the confirmation of the outbreak. This is why the dispersion is quite big.
0: There are concerns of a repeat of the massive epidemic in Western Africa just over a decade ago that cost 11,000 lives.
2: There's not just one Ebola virus disease, there are six different species, and so you need to make sure that you're testing for the right type of Ebola virus disease that you're thinking may have caused this outbreak.
0: Drugs for treatment are limited, and stamping it out altogether seems an elusive goal.
3: Ebola is a zoonotic disease. It comes from animals.
0: This week on The Inquiry, we're asking, why does Ebola keep coming back? Join me after the news.
4: BBC News with Govinda Gill. Britain's Defence Secretary John Healey has resigned, accusing the Prime Minister Keir Starmer of failing to commit the resources needed to protect the nation from rising threats. Mr. Healey said a long-delayed investment plan fell well short of what was required to bring defence spending to 3% of GDP by 2030, a NATO target. Henry Zeffman has more.
5: He says, "You know what defence needs," this is John Healey talking to the Prime Minister, "but without a defence investment plan that meets the moment, I am being forced to make decisions that would reduce the readiness of our forces and increase the risk to personnel on operations and could make the country less safe." That is John Healey arguing that this plan would increase the risk to British Armed Forces personnel.
4: The UN Refugee Agency says the number of people forcibly displaced worldwide has fallen for the first time in a decade, but warned that many have returned to often unsafe conditions. UNHCR said the number last year stood at nearly 118 million. Charles Haviland reports.
6: The number dropped by over 5 million year on year, but not everyone's been going home for positive reasons. For instance, Afghan refugees have gone back because neighbouring Iran and Pakistan tightened immigration rules. In addition, richer countries are accepting fewer people. About two-thirds of displaced people have not crossed a border. All in all, the UN says that unsafe returns are not a solution. One thing it wants is better access to education and jobs in host countries to make refugees less dependent on aid.
4: Pope Leo has appealed to world leaders to treat migrants more humanely, saying indifference was allowing the poor to be exploited. The pontiff was speaking during a visit to the Canary Islands, where he'll meet migrants who have survived the dangerous crossing to reach the Spanish archipelago from Africa. President Trump has warned that the United States will be hitting Iran very hard tonight. He also said the US would seize Iranian oil infrastructure sites in the not-too-distant future. Sebastian Usher is in Jerusalem.
7: The US strategy right now appears to be to ratchet up its strikes on Iran day by day without resuming all-out war. Iran has been responding in kind. The country's foreign minister has said that at this point, the ceasefire has been rendered ineffective. Arab Gulf states are again being put back on the front line of the conflict as Iran has been trying to hit US military bases that they host. In recent weeks, the Iranian regime appears to have been capitalizing on Mr. Trump's reluctance to go back to war, but his mood may once again be changing. Nevertheless, mediators from Qatar and Pakistan are still trying to help nail down a deal. The chances may be even slimmer now.
4: World news from the BBC. The US military says it has attacked an oil tanker in the Gulf of Oman for violating its blockade of Iran. It's the third commercial vessel struck by American forces in the region this week. Earlier, India said three Indian seafarers were killed in an American strike on a vessel on Wednesday. The war in the Middle East has led to the European Central Bank raising its interest rate by a quarter of 1% to 2.25%. The bank, which wields monetary policy in the Eurozone, is trying to curb higher prices brought about by the closure of the Strait of Hormuz. Jonathan Josephs reports.
8: This is the clearest sign yet of how the Iran war is being felt across the global economy. The European Central Bank is the first major central bank to increase the cost of borrowing since the war began, with its key interest rate now at 2.25%. Europe's economy is dependent on imported energy, making it particularly exposed to the higher energy prices the war has caused. That's already leading to higher prices for food, goods and services, and the ECB is concerned that will get worse. Increasing rates is its main weapon to try and suck money out of the economy and get inflation back towards its 2% target.
4: The first of five flights evacuating Nigerians from South Africa after a spate of xenophobic attacks has arrived in Lagos. The voluntary repatriation was approved by President Bola Tinubu after several businesses and residents were targeted by vigilante anti-immigrant groups. Britain's biggest police force is working with Apple to track stolen mobiles and make it harder to sell them. Illegal software enables criminals to return the devices to factory settings so they can be sold across the world. Police in London say their work with Apple means far fewer are now being reactivated. That's the latest BBC News.
0: Welcome to The Inquiry from the BBC World Service with me, Tanya Beckett. One question, four expert witnesses, and an answer.
9: Well, we begin in eastern DR Congo, where the World Health Organization says it's working round the clock to trace anyone who might have come into contact with individuals who unknowingly passed on Ebola to them.
0: On the 17th of May 2026, the World Health Organization declared the Ebola outbreak in Western Africa a public health emergency of international concern. It was a global call to action in order to prevent this very dangerous disease spreading further across the African continent. But within 2 days, the Democratic Republic of Congo, or DRC, a large country in Central Africa, had recorded more than 500 cases. By late May, according to the British Medical Journal, more than 200 people in the DRC had died. One death was also reported in neighbouring Uganda. The numbers were deeply alarming for an outbreak that had, after all, only just been identified. The virus itself was first recognised in Africa nearly half a century ago. Since then, there have been more than 40 documented outbreaks. Many times, they've been contained in rural villages. But an outbreak that started in 2013 followed a very different pattern.
10: The declaration of a public health emergency of international concern alerts the world to the need for high vigilance for possible cases of Ebola virus disease.
0: The virus spread to densely populated urban areas. By the time it had been contained 3 years later, over 11,000 people had died. The loss of life was primarily in Guinea, where the outbreak originated, Liberia, and also Sierra Leone. But other countries even outside Africa were also affected. This week on The Inquiry, we're asking, why does Ebola keep coming back?
11: Part 1. Ebola Explained.
0: Ebola is a highly dangerous viral disease which attacks the body's organs and blood vessels. It can lead to severe bleeding and, in many cases, death.
2: My name is Dr. Sarah Madad. I'm an infectious disease epidemiologist at the Harvard Belfer Center.
0: The progression of the Ebola virus disease can be categorized into two clear parts. At the start, it shows a similar pattern to many other infections, such as a cold or flu. But in the second phase, it's characterized by a much more acute illness.
2: The dry phase is when you have symptoms that are associated with fever and malaise and weakness and abdominal pain and just, you know, general feeling really, really bad. And then you can progress to what we call the wet phase, which is, you know, when you have vomiting and diarrhea, internal and external bleeding, and then death can result from multi-organ failure, shock, and it could typically happen pretty fast.
0: The risk of Ebola patients passing on the virus is low in the early or dry stages of the disease, but increases substantially as the symptoms become more severe. And understanding how it is passed on is important.
2: It's transmitted to people through close contacts. It's not through casual contact, like we think of perhaps during COVID-19 and measles, where it could be airborne. So we know Ebola virus disease is not airborne. And so it's through direct contact with infected body fluids. This can include blood, secretions, organs, or other bodily fluids infected.
0: As our first expert witness says, this is quite different from some other infectious diseases. Those who tend to ill patients appear to be particularly susceptible to infection. In many cases, these are women.
2: And so one of the things we often consider when we talk about these types of infectious diseases is how close people are living together, if they're caregivers, if they're in a place where there's weakened healthcare system capacity, weakened public health capacity. A lot of these underlying causes can help ignite Ebola outbreaks in these types of places.
0: Diagnosing the illness early in the outbreak is, of course, vital to stop it spreading. But our first expert witness explains that this can be an awkward task, partly because early symptoms are very similar to other diseases, but also because there are multiple versions of the virus.
2: Testing for Ebola virus disease is complicated. And when we talk about diagnostic testing, first, there's not just one Ebola virus disease. There are six different species. And so you need to make sure that when you're testing for Ebola, you're testing for the right type of Ebola virus disease that you're thinking may have caused this outbreak.
0: The fact that the virus has so many different forms is one of the reasons that treatment and prevention has been slow to emerge. After the massive outbreak in West Africa that started in 2013, a vaccine was developed. But it's only effective in respect of one type of Ebola, and that is the Zaire strain. Importantly, though, it's not effective in respect of the current outbreak.
2: The vaccines and the medical countermeasures, meaning the treatment that we have, is not universal for all Ebola virus disease species. So the current Ebola virus disease strain that we're dealing with, the Bundibugyo virus, we do not have an effective vaccine for it yet, and we don't have treatments for it. So this is not a copy and paste Ebola response playbook that we can use after, you know, one outbreak after another. It has to be species specific, and that was one of the biggest lessons learned.
0: So what do we know about this latest outbreak and the virus that is causing it? Time for our next expert witness.
11: Part two. Inside the outbreak.
0: The current outbreak that was first identified in the Democratic Republic of Congo in West Africa in May 2026 is caused by a form of Ebola first seen in Uganda almost 20 years ago. To understand more, I spoke to an expert based in the capital of the DRC.
1: My name is Hippolyte Muindo Mavoko. I'm a professor at the Department of Tropical Medicine at the University of Kinshasa.
0: We heard in part one that there's not just one Ebola virus, but instead six different species. The current species or strain circulating is called Bundibugyo. Its effects are comparable to other strains.
1: This strain is less virulent, let's say it like that, than the Ebola Zaire.
0: So when you say that it's less violent, what do you mean by that in terms of the symptoms?
1: The symptoms are similar, but we see, for example, with the Ebola Zaire, that up to 90% of patients can die. But in this case, lethality is around 25%. Both viruses belong to the same family. They are transmitted in the same way. The difference is just in the inner characteristics between the different strains. This one is less frequent. We are having it in the DRC for the second time.
0: So the Bundibugyo strain has in the past been less deadly than other strains. However, the difficulty this time around was spotting it.
1: The outbreak was detected late. It is believed that the virus has been circulating some weeks before the alert, before the confirmation of the outbreak. This is why the dispersion is quite big.
0: And how do you know that you have contained it?
1: You know, with this system of contact tracing, when we make sure all patients are isolated in treatment center, meaning that they are no longer contaminating the people outside, then all the contacts that are listed, they are followed for 21 days. So when we have 21 days without an alert of a suspect cases occurring in the area, then we wait for additional 21 days. If within 42 days there is no new case, then the outbreak is declared over.
0: At the end of May 2026, the virus had not been contained. Diagnosis is an important part of achieving that goal, but precautions, treatments, and vaccines also play a vital role. So where are efforts to contain the disease through medical means?
11: Part 3. One bug, one drug.
0: The massive outbreak that began in December 2013 started in a small village in Guinea, West Africa. In March 2014, the World Health Organization identified the disease as the Zaire strain of Ebola, and confirmed cases were already spreading across the border into neighboring Liberia. Amanda Rochek is Associate Professor of Health Emergencies at the University of Oxford in the United Kingdom.
12: The outbreak in 2013 caused over 28,000 cases, 11,000 deaths, and over 580 healthcare workers died. And so it really galvanized international attention in a way that there hadn't been that focus on Ebola before. So there have been really big changes in the way that we've treated Ebola patients over really the last 10 years.
0: The struggle to control this large epidemic prompted a fundamental rethink in how Ebola patients could best be cared for and how transmission of the disease could best be avoided.
12: What we had was really limited supportive care for patients. So patients would sometimes get some pain relief, sometimes they would get some intravenous fluids, but not always. And certainly people were very fearful of patients with Ebola, and so often they got substandard levels of care.
0: Despite the sheer numbers involved in the devastating outbreak 10 years ago, it became clear that even without drugs, it was possible, with proper handling of patients, to radically improve rates of survival.
12: If we look back to the 2013 outbreak, the type of supportive care that was available to patients who were medically evacuated, so workers from high-income countries that were repatriated to places like the US or to Europe or the UK, their survival was much, much higher than patients who were treated in West Africa. And so the case fatality rate, the proportion of patients dying that were medically evacuated to high-income countries, was around 20%. The proportion of patients that we were seeing dying in West Africa was between 50 and 70%.
0: Only last year, Rwanda in East Africa saw another outbreak of the virus. This was a further separate strain to the one that is causing the outbreak in 2026, and also the one 10 years ago. The Marburg strain, as it's called, is considered one of the deadliest human viruses known to science. Fatality rates can be as high as over 80%. But importantly, in this particular instance, the number of infected people who died was actually far lower.
12: And for the first time in that outbreak, we were able to provide intensive care support to patients who were in one of the countries most affected. And so that involved things like intubating and ventilating a patient, so putting a patient onto life support. And that's a really significant achievement. It means that we are adopting a standard of care that would be the same for me if I was infected and medically evacuated to a high-income country, or to a local healthcare worker who may not have that opportunity, or a community member who's suffering from the disease. On top of that is now the opportunity to test these treatments.
0: So far, we've been talking about standard care, which could be used for patients with a wide variety of conditions. For example, oxygen and intravenous fluids. But now we come to the question of drugs. We've said that spotting that the Ebola virus is at the heart of a disease outbreak is slow because of the multiple versions of the virus. This multiplicity makes things complicated when it comes to medicines. But here also there is some cause for optimism.
12: One of the really pleasing developments we've seen in terms of countermeasures, and in particular in terms of drugs, is the idea of having drugs that work across different viral strains. And so the old adage used to be one bug, one drug, and it meant for every different viral strain of Ebola, we would need to use a different treatment. And really pleasingly, it looks like there are some promising candidate drugs that may have efficacy across the viral strains. And that gives us a really good opportunity to treat patients both with the rarer strains of the virus, but in the event that there was a new viral strain that emerged, one that we hadn't seen before, that we would have potentially much faster countermeasures for that.
0: But our third expert witness says despite all of the progress made in recent years, it's difficult to project what the outcome will be in this outbreak. Much is dependent on communication to local communities. Although, as people understand how to protect others and the measures necessary to recover, survival rates will likely get better.
12: If a patient realises that they may have symptoms of Ebola, they will seek care at an Ebola treatment unit. At those treatment units, one of the first things that will be done is a test. From that point on, our care consists of really two different things. The fundamental to the way that a patient is cared for is that they get what is called optimised supportive care, and that involves things like IV fluids, as well as pain relief, as well as things like nutritional support, and also psychosocial support, and so supporting them and their families. As the outbreak goes on, both the quality of care improves, but also patients are much more likely to seek care. And so we see cases of disease that are milder, or we see them earlier when we have an opportunity to intervene. And that means that the proportion of patients dying normally falls. And so it's really, unfortunately, too early to know what the likely proportion of patients dying in this outbreak will be. And hopefully there are things that we can do to drive that number down very quickly.
0: So the next obvious question then is, how can we stop it from coming back?
11: Part 4, detection and prevention.
0: If we are to stop Ebola from returning, we need to take a look at where it comes from. The first thing to note is that the reservoir for the virus, so effectively the home where it thrives, is actually bats. In other words, it is a zoonotic disease. Our final expert witness is Dr. Julienne Onoko. She works as a community engagement officer for the World Health Organization and is talking to us from Nairobi in Kenya.
3: The virus is hosted by a bat, but that bat is not sick. So the bat will eat fruit and it can spray the seeds of the fruit on the floor, and mammals will eat those fruits. Or even human will go to the forest to hunt. They will either hunt the bats or they can find a dead mammals on the floor, and they will collect that dead animal and they will bring it home. And this is how the disease starts. This is a natural process. Ebola is a zoonotic disease. It comes from animals. So eradicating Ebola means that we have to eradicate the bats. We have to kill all the animals. So eradicating, I don't think that it will happen. However, what we have to do is the prediction.
0: The difficulty here is that this pattern of existence so close to nature with the eating of bushmeat is commonplace.
3: You know, the normal life in these areas where we used to have Ebola outbreaks, they are farmers, they are hunters, or they visit mines. This is a normal day-to-day life. It's not something special, you see? So from time to time, we don't know why, we will have those bats flying from one place to another and stopping in an area. And people will go to the bush, to the forest for hunting, for collecting, for farming. And they will take a bat, they will kill a bat, or they will kill a mammal, and they will fall sick if that animal is infected by the virus. It's not something special. It's a day in their life or those people.
0: When the virus is first detected and reported, the best case scenario is that the response is rapid.
3: And from that, the medical doctor will make an analysis of that situation. When he will analyze, he will either validate or invalidate it. If it is malaria, he will give them the treatment against the malaria. But if he sees that it's not malaria, he can take the sample and send it for the testing to the laboratory. Once this is done, they can decide, they can agree that this is Ebola or this is not Ebola. But this work is a long-term work and is a continuous work.
0: Stopping the infection at source is complicated. For many rural communities, bushmeat is a vital source of nutrition. It's also gained popularity as a nostalgic food for people who live in cities. Another tradition that can lead to the spread of the disease is burial ceremonies. In some cases, the ceremony involves touching and kissing the dead body, but the corpse itself is still extremely infectious.
3: Well, one of the ways that we reduce the risk is what we call safe and dignified burial. So we have safe and dignified burial protocols, which means that we want the people to continue to do the funeral, but in a safe mode. So we negotiate with the community to do the infection prevention and control of the body, to disinfect the body, and to put the body in a body bag. And we don't allow the family to touch the body. And we also inform them not to touch each other, to disinfect their hands, and they can do the funeral. This is a negotiation what we do with the communities at the beginning. So once they accept, we can proceed with the funeral.
0: This type of messaging is at the very heart of containing outbreaks.

0: identify, to detect. Because the problem that we have is that people are not detecting early that this can be Ebola. One thing is detecting. The second thing is report what you have detected. And we have to inform the community that they are living in this area that are prone to Ebola disease. So anything that is unusual, they have to report it. And they have to go to the healthcare center instead of staying at home and getting worse and even dying. And if there is an unusual death in the community, we have to encourage them to report it.
1: In May of this year, there were some attacks on treatment clinics, with locals accusing authorities of fabricating the scale of the risk for financial gain and disrespecting long-held burial traditions. There's also the problem, and this is the case in some provinces in the DRC, of armed conflict.
0: One of the critical issues that communities are facing, that people are facing, that even the responder like me, we are facing. So people are fleeing from the conflicts. So when people are moving, they move with the virus. The virus is not left behind, but they move with the virus and they go to another place to look for a better place to protect their life from insecurity. And they go and they start the sickness in that other area. This is what is happening now in the eastern part of DRC regarding this current outbreak.
1: Now we return to our question. Why does Ebola keep coming back? Efforts to improve drugs to treat the disease have been more concentrated after the devastating outbreak in Western Africa over a decade ago. It was announced in mid-May that scientists in the UK were working on a vaccine that was effective for the Bundibugyu strain of the virus. A lack of treatments that are effective for all the strains and the cuts in international funding have also played a part in why this disease keeps coming back. But the fact that the virus has its origins in animals that live in the wild makes the prospects for stamping out the disease in the near term almost impossible. You've been listening to The Inquiry from the BBC World Service. Before we finish, I just wanted to let you know there is a huge archive of previous episodes available to listen to, including What is the Future of the European Union? And Should We Mine the Moon? Just search for The Inquiry wherever you get your podcasts. And while you're there, click subscribe and turn on push notifications so you never miss a thing. This Inquiry was written and presented by me, Tanya Beckett. The producer was Matt Tolson. The researcher, Amelia Cox. The editor was Tom Bigwood. And the technical producer was Nikki Edwards.
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10: 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We'll find out what the next steps are for SpaceX to IPO. Before that, today on Business Daily, you'll hear more about SpaceX with Michelle, Rahul and Will in their latest episode of Power Players. 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
11: BBC News with Govinda Gill. The World Bank has lowered its growth forecast to the lowest level since the COVID pandemic because of the war in the Middle East. It's making extra funds available to poor countries worst hit by the crisis. The conflict has led the European Central Bank to raise its interest rate by 0.25%. The bank is trying to

0: curb inflation. President Trump says the United States will be hitting Iran very hard for a third night in a row. He also threatened to seize control of Iran's oil export hub on Karg Island. Iran says the ceasefire has become practically meaningless. Britain's Defence Secretary has resigned, accusing the Prime Minister of failing to commit the funds needed to protect against rising threats. John Healey said an investment plan fell well short of meeting the NATO target of 3% of GDP. Pope Leo, on a visit to the Canary Islands, has urged world leaders to treat migrants more humanely. He cast flowers in the sea in memory of people who died on the perilous crossing from Africa. China has sanctioned the Philippines' defense secretary, accusing him of making irresponsible remarks. It's not clear what Gilberto Teodoro said to anger Beijing. Football fans are heading to the Azteca Stadium in Mexico City, where in a few hours, the first match of the World Cup will kick off. There'll be an opening ceremony there, as well as in Toronto and Los Angeles. A Somali referee who was denied entry to the United States for the World Cup has been named to officiate the UEFA Super Cup in August. There was an outcry after Omar Artan was turned back at Miami International Airport despite having a visa. That's the latest BBC News.
1: I've been reading the launch document for SpaceX, and in it, Elon Musk says he wants a permanent colony of 1 million inhabitants on Mars. And it got me thinking, which planet would you both like to live on?
2: Can I just say, I think I'd rather stay on planet Earth.
1: No,
2: you've got to go. She knows too much. I want to go to the beach. I don't know that that's, you know, an option up on Mars.
3: I had to go through which ones are furthest away from the sun. Being this ginger, I felt like that was safer, really. I couldn't get any closer to the sun. And so perhaps a frozen desert on Mars might be the right spot for my skin colouring.
1: Well, it could have. I'm glad you said further away from the sun and not further away from me, which I thought you were going to say. We are talking about this because on Friday morning, SpaceX, the company behind space travel, satellites and AI, will go public. It is the largest IPO in history and could make Elon Musk the first ever trillionaire. But is it worth the $1.7 trillion price tag? We're going to find out on today's episode of Business Daily. Welcome back to Power Players. I'm Rahul Tandon here in the UK.
2: I'm Michelle Fleury in New York.
3: And I'm Will Bain here in the studio with Rahul.
1: Now, for many years, investors, should we call them normal earthlings as well, have wanted to get a ticket to SpaceX, and now they can finally get one. It's a historic week for the stock markets as it launches on the NASDAQ on Friday in the US. I'm sure you, wherever you are in the world, you will have seen this story in your paper. So here's a question for both of you. Why now? Why is this happening at this moment, Michelle?
2: Look, this is an extraordinary company in many parts because it is over 20 years old. And when we're talking about firms that decide they want to have a stock market debut, usually that's because founders turn to public markets to raise money. And in this case, we're talking about a company that already is, making money, has a solid customer base, and therefore it is a much bigger company that is coming to market than I think investors are traditionally used to.
3: I had it put to me very simply by an investor a little bit earlier this week, Rahul, here in the UK, said they just need vast, vast amounts of money.
1: It's huge, the money they need. One thing that struck me, Michelle, was the sheer amount of money that they're trying to raise, $75 billion. If we look at the last big IPO, the biggest one ever before this was Aramco, wasn't it? And they raised $19-20 billion a few years ago. So this is on a different scale, isn't it?
2: Yeah, I mean, you know, Saudi Aramco, a huge oil producer, typically associated with sort of license to print money. This is a very different beast. I mean, we're talking about SpaceX, a company that, you know, existed for the last 20 years or so with a concept to try and put rockets up to the moon. People were initially very skeptical, and now suddenly they managed to pull something off that really a lot of people thought couldn't happen. And only a handful of private investors were allowed to put their money into this company. And now it's like this kingdom is suddenly opening up its borders, and people who want a piece of it for the first time will be able to get in, will be able to get a ticket, in theory. And that's why I think there is so much fascination, not just around the company, but of course also around the man behind it, Elon Musk.
3: And if they do so, won't just be a slice of Elon Musk in the AI race, as Michelle's saying. Also, you'd be investing in a company that immediately leaps into the top 10, biggest in the world by market valuation, overtake the likes of Meta, Boeing, Lockheed Martin. I mean, these are all things, Michelle, that are licenses to Preet Manning, right? There's only a couple of aircraft manufacturers in the world. Weapons, with, unfortunately, all the wars going on in the world, there's always needs for more weapons and weapons makers. It just gives you a sense of the kind of company this company is going to keep immediately.
2: Yeah, I mean, $1.75 trillion valuation. As you say, one of the top 10 biggest companies in the world. But there was another stat I was reading that caught my eye, and that was that it is bigger than the top 11 aerospace and defence companies in the S&P 500 combined. You know, this is a huge valuation. Again, drawing a lot of eyeballs here on Wall Street. It has been the chatter for not just this week, but weeks now.
1: One thing that struck me is that often when we see these big companies coming to the market, it takes time for them to get listed on the likes of the Nasdaq. Is that the case here?
2: I mean, there are so many things about this IPO, when you kind of peel back the layers of this onion, that are different than anything we've seen in the past. Size, we've just touched on that, but also the mechanics, the plumbing of Wall Street. Again, it goes to this idea that this is so exclusive, that everyone, because of FOMO, wants to get a piece of it. And so there's a sense that Wall Street is kind of bending over backwards to try and get their share of it. And there's lots of reasons for that. Obviously, the banks are going to make huge fees off it. Many of them are involved in the process of helping SpaceX come to market. Then there's the actual market sites themselves. There is huge competition when these companies make their stock market debuts as to which exchange will get the listing. And something that really has been at the heart of a lot of conversations here on Wall Street is that the Nasdaq changed its rules about how soon the company has to sort of open up to more investors. And by shortening that period, it has a huge knock-on effect. It creates more demand. And it's been controversial. And in fact, S&P, another exchange, came out and said they would not change their rules. So it'll be interesting to see what ripple effect that has for those other IPOs down the pipeline, OpenAI, Anthropic, whether that means they automatically tilt towards the Nasdaq.
3: And it, Rahl, if people think this is just excitement in America, I mean, it's the only thing I've talked on domestic radio business to people about, these three IPOs. You look at any European, Asian newspapers, right, as well. This is an international story. And international because, as Michelle says, a lot of these funds in our pension, so even if you're not an active investor, you don't buy stocks and shares yourselves, I'm sure your pension is likely in what they call tracker funds, so tracking something. And because the Nasdaq, the tech-heavy index in the US, has done so well in recent years, a lot of people's pensions will be in that. So whether you like it or not, there's a good chance you might well be riding this wave.
2: Yeah, and it, you know, again, going back to why this is happening so fast, we had just up the road from where I'm sitting right now, JP Morgan and the CEO, Jamie Dimon, hosted an event with Elon Musk. Again, the ultimate hype man, kind of trying to drum up interest in this IPO. And he explained why he was trying to raise roughly $75 billion.
4: Why SpaceX public now? Because you had choices, you didn't have to. Why now?
5: We're embarking on a massive new growth phase, and we need capital for that.
4: Okay.
3: Now, as presenters, that's the kind of interview we like, right? Somebody tells it straight.
1: Straight and to the point. That's what I want from both of you this week as well. That's what we need on the program. When we think of SpaceX, we just think of a space company, don't we? That's what it does. Puts rockets up in the air. But that is not, Michelle, all that this company does.
2: No. I mean, Elon Musk, I think, has shown that he's able to turn the impossible sort of expensive things into ordinary things. If you think about Tesla, when that company, his car company, started, nobody really thought that you could start a car company from scratch. He did it. It's now got a market valuation that easily rivals some of the big traditional car makers. Now, in the case of SpaceX, He talked about rockets. A lot of established aerospace executives rolled their eyes. You know, there were some failures along the way. But then the rockets did start to land and it started to be taken seriously. It got customers like NASA, then the Pentagon, then came Starlink. And, you know, this may sound like science fiction, but basically it allows people to watch, I don't know, Netflix in places where you can't get fibre optic cables. But it's also been used crucially in Ukraine and Russia. And so it has expanded from its initial mission. And it's the next stage of growth, I think, that has Wall Street excited.
3: There's an amazing quote in there. I'm sure you guys have both seen it in the official prospectus, right? Being multi-planetary will vastly increase the probable lifespan as we will put our eggs literally metabolically on another planet. So there's big ambition in there, but also just the practicality that Michelle's talking about with Starlink. Some of the biggest airlines in the world, you might even see it on a trip you're on soon using Starlink to make sure you've got Wi-Fi on the plane. Qatar Airways, United Airways, British Airways, Air France. And also you can buy subscriptions to it now. I was listening to a podcast about the World Cup the other day. One of the reporters saying they've got a Starlink system with a personal subscription to broadcast as they travel around North America as well. So you can see there's quite a bit of utility in that bit of the business.
1: There is a lot of utility there, isn't there? And I suppose the whole space sector is growing so much. I was interviewing a former astronaut the other day, talking about Artemis 3 that's going up in there. And, of course, Elon Musk heavily involved in that as well.
3: And so that was an amazing moment, Michelle, when in Texas, the Mechazilla, as it's called, the sort of catching pad that Elon Musk has developed to catch a rocket coming back out of orbit and that they can reuse it and make space travel much cheaper. I mean, I was chatting to someone, a rival, I guess, of SpaceX, is a much more junior company. But interesting that he said to me, they're a juggernaut, SpaceX, regardless of opinion on Elon. They've revolutionized the space industry for the better, sort of opening up a whole new wave of investment, I guess.
2: Yeah, and it's also revolutionising space travel, but it's what they want to do next. The next chapter, I think, that has got everyone so excited. And I'm sure both of you, you know, reading the prospectus, poring over it as you have, couldn't fail to miss some of the kind of mentions about Mars.
3: Mentions.
2: You know, one of the things
3: lofty claims.
2: He said in the prospectus that he wants to put at least 1 million human inhabitants on Mars if he is to receive his SpaceX compensation package. He also has talked about putting data centers in space. I mean, you know, that's the ultimate way to get around people not wanting a data center in their own backyards, shove it up in space. Again, the technology doesn't exist today, but that's what he's saying. We can do this.
1: You are listening to Business Daily from the BBC World Service. We are discussing SpaceX. Is it really worth the money? So we were talking about data centers in space. I know, Michelle, it sounds completely crazy. We focused on the rockets and all that side of it. But it is the AI bit. If they want to make a lot of money, this is where they're going to make the money, isn't it? So actually, this is probably the most important part of the company moving forward.
2: Yeah, I mean, it may sound like pie in the sky, but the idea is you want to use, you know, the heat from solar energy, and then you want to use the cooling capacity of space. It has never been done before, but it is definitely part of the conversation that you hear. And I think that is the piece of this that is being used to justify the valuation.
3: And it's also to do it on Earth at the moment, too, to ground us out of the orbit again. People might have seen that they've been renting out some of their data space to some of their rivals, to Google and Anthropic. So clearly a rush to build data centers and own them, and also to buy the chips to go in them, to do the power, to do the training on these models, is a massive part of this race between all the big players in AI. And that's really what they're trying to raise just such enormous amounts of money for. I mean, they've got ambitions to spend tens of billions of dollars, they were saying in quarter one, just this year, on build out of things like data centers. So that's right, where the sort of financial arms race is.
1: We started this program talking about the valuation, $1.75 trillion. Then the key is, when it floats, are people going to start buying it? So, investors, you've both been talking to lots of investors about nothing else this week but SpaceX. Michelle, what have they been saying to you?
2: Look, the way this has been rolled out, we talked a bit about how it was unusual. There's been a much larger allocation also to retail investors. In other words, everyday folk who can try and buy shares on apps. and through their brokers. And so far, the reports seem to suggest that there is a lot of demand out there. Obviously, that'll all be tested this Friday. We'll find out more as the week goes on. But you know, normally, if you're an investor buying a share, it's about a judgment in the company's future. And I think with SpaceX, the thing to remember is that really it's a judgment on Elon Musk. And I just want to play you something from an interview I did earlier this week. Dan Ives is a senior equity analyst at Wedbush Securities. And here was his take.
6: Look, we're talking about a new category of space. And I actually view it more as more of an AI data play as much as a space play. And there's only one SpaceX. And as well as also, you're buying into Musk and what's around the corner.
3: I think that's such a good point, Michelle, about sort of buying a slice of Elon at the same time, right? A lot of the investors I've spoken to this week have been a bit all over the map about whether they're in or out or buying on this company, but all of them, to use that phrase again, have a bit of FOMO because of Mr. Musk's past. Michelle mentioned Tesla's share price, looking at a graphic of it. It can be a bumpy ride sometimes because of his politics, because of what he says on social media, but it has generally gone up and to the right, that graph. But this is a very specific bet on a very specific bit of the business. And that, if there are concerns from those professional investors, that's where it is, particularly in the AI bits of the business. This is Michael Field from the investment firm Morningstar here in Europe.
7: So we like ultimately, we think it's a great company. It's hugely fastly growing. It's got some great businesses within that with some great potential. But as you can see, with such levels of growth comes great uncertainty. And now this has come out from Goldman Sachs, one of the huge assumptions that this business, this particular unit, needs to grow by 100-fold over a relatively short time period. So you can see these kind of pressures would lead us to think that this isn't possible ultimately, and that drags back our valuation.
3: So that's 100-fold in the AI business in terms of the revenue, Rahul, by 2030, the money.
1: Yeah, which is quite, you know, we talked about that. That is a big ask. But if you go back to when Tesla was launched, if you put $10,000 in that, today you'd be sitting on $330,000. And Mr. Musk sits on a lot more money than that, doesn't he? I've been trying to work out, trillionaire, what is a trillion?
2: Yeah, I mean, he's already the world's richest man. Now, to your point, he's expected to become the world's first trillionaire because of this. I was trying to get my head around, what does $1 trillion conceptually even look like? That's the GDP of Manhattan, where I'm sitting right now.
3: Wow.
2: So he wouldn't have a problem buying tickets to the World Cup final, I suspect.
1: Let us end, as we like to do, with our final thoughts. And the $1.75 trillion question could be even a little bit more than that. There was so much FOMO for these shares. Is Elon Musk too big to fail? Or is his valuation too big to succeed?
2: Look, I mean, technology, defense, communications, artificial intelligence, you know, all of the big stories of our time, and Elon Musk plays a big role in them. It's hard to bet against him.
3: I broadly am there too, I think. I think you look at some of those things, you can see how they're going to make money. They've got such an advantage in the space and the satellite bits, right? If those are the new ways we communicate, then they've got a big lead. But it's in the prospectus itself, again, page 9. Our ability to scale in AI could be disrupted by politics, geopolitics, and the results of operations out of our control. There's a lot of things out of their hands. So I'm broadly with Michelle. I think it'll go, but I'm not sure it'll go as quick straight away. I think it'll take longer to get
1: there. Ooh, so there we go.
2: It won't be a straight line.
1: It won't be a straight. It never is with any. If you, anybody who owns shares will know that. Well, we will be coming back to this story over the coming weeks after the IPO. But for now, from Will, Michelle and me, thanks so much for listening to Business Daily from the BBC World Service.
8: We're T-minus 22 hours till the SpaceX launch, so what can we expect? It's World Business Express from the BBC World Service. I'm Leanna Byrne. Why controversy around the Air India investigation keeps ramping up, and a look ahead to the World Cup. As we've been hearing, Wall Street is counting down the hours until tomorrow when SpaceX will debut in the public markets. So what exactly are the steps to get the biggest IPO on record off the ground? Nicholas Hyatt is lead alternatives analyst at Hargreaves Lansdown. Nicholas, tell me what the process is. What's the timeline?
9: Well, all being well, we'll find out how many shares people have been allocated in the early hours of tomorrow morning, UK time. That will depend exactly on how many bids have been put in for shares. Teams around the world, including at Hargreaves Lansdown, will then be working through the night to allocate those to client portfolios with the goal that they will all be allocated in time for the US market to open tomorrow. When the US market opens, there's then an opening auction. That will determine the price at which the shares trade on the first day, and it's completely normal. It happens every single day. But given the level of demand, it's worth bearing in mind, it might take a couple of hours. But once that's out of the way, clients should be able to trade as usual.
8: Very good, Nicholas. You stay right there. Let's talk about pricing, because SpaceX has already set its price at $135 a share, which is actually an unusual move. To explain why, here's Susanna Streeter from the investment service Wealth Club.
10: It is pretty unusual. There's normally more price discovery going on, whereby you have the company listing, but also it's bankers assessing just how much demand there is in the market. They will arrive at some kind of listing price to ensure that there is enough demand effectively out there. Given the high demand and the hype surrounding SpaceX, this is probably why Elon Musk feels confident that he can say, look, it is $135 per share, take it or leave it, because it is already thought to be very oversubscribed.
8: Another unusual thing is SpaceX wants around 30% of the shares to go to retail investors rather than the usual 5 to 10%. Is this really a first?
10: It is quite unusual. Lots of retail investors are often left out of high-profile IPOs. And when they are let in, they only get a teeny allocation. So in many ways, this is very encouraging for retail investors, because there's been a big campaign to ensure that they don't miss out and institutional investors don't get the first bite of the cherry. I think one of the reasons is because there is perhaps more scepticism within institutional investors about the longer term prospects. And actually, Elon Musk wants his army of loyal fans to buy in to ensure that this launch is successful.
8: So once trading starts on Friday, Susanna, what will markets be watching most closely and what will you be looking out for?
10: I'll be watching to see whether there is this initial pop, which is expected. But then there is likely to be volatility. And actually, we're not really going to see where the share price settled for days, if not weeks, and potentially months. This is because SpaceX isn't just about Elon Musk's extraterrestrial ambitions. It also wraps up his AI ambitions as well, given that XAI is now part of SpaceX. So there's a lot to consider. It isn't just whether Starlink is super successful, which we know it is. It isn't just about his ambitions in space. It's also about the AI juggernaut and just how far it has to run.
8: That was Susanna Streeter from Wealth Club. Meanwhile, the European Central Bank has raised interest rates for the first time in almost 3 years, from 2% to 2.25%. Nicholas, is this going to set a precedent for other major central banks, do you think?
9: I don't think we're going to see a flood of interest rate rises, but there is some speculation that the Bank of Japan might follow suit. That rise to 2.25% might not sound like much, but it is actually quite a symbolically important moment. It's the first time the ECB has raised interest rates since September 2023, and it's a move to curb inflation, which has spiked following the outbreak of the war in Iran. Disruption to oil markets is pushing up energy prices, and the ECB rate setters are clearly worried that that sort of energy price increase is going to seep into the wider economy. In fact, despite raising rates today, they still think interest rates are going to be higher over the next 2 years, and the market is forecasting another rate rise before the end of the year.
8: All right, Nicholas Hyatt, thank you so much. Saudi Arabia has lifted a 5-year ban on imports from Lebanon. It shows a support of Beirut's government, and it could also offer relief to businesses battered by years of conflict between Iran-backed Hezbollah and Israel. The 2021 ban was initially on imports of agricultural products, but then extended to all goods. It was linked to smuggling of the methamphetamine-like drug Paptagon, produced in Lebanon and Syria, and stashed in shipments of food, furniture and other products. Now, it's almost a year since Air India Flight 171 crashed shortly after takeoff from Ahmedabad, killing all but one of the 240 people on the board and another 19 on the ground. While investigators are expected to publish an update, the inquiry has become increasingly controversial, with competing theories over what caused the disaster and growing questions over the transparency of the investigation itself. Our correspondent Theo Leggett has been looking at why.
11: There's been no new information that's come out for the past 11 months. So what happened with Air India was, first of all, there was this appalling crash, which people could see what had happened on social media videos, on closed circuit television cameras from the airport. An aircraft took off, it hung in the air for the moment, and then it glided gently downwards, and there was a ball of flame, and an awful lot of people were killed. So that much was known about. After that, an investigation began, and after 1 month, as required by international aviation law, Indian investigators came out with a preliminary report. But that report has been widely criticised because it gave some information, but it lacked context and it didn't have complete information. And since that preliminary report came out, there has been no further factual information from the investigation about what has happened. It's all happened behind closed doors. So now we're at the situation, a year on, where we're awaiting some kind of update, but there is still this dearth of information. And when you have a dearth of information, people start coming up with their own theories.
12: Now, some critics argue there's an inherent conflict when a country investigates a crash involving its own national airline or major commercial interests. Is that a fair criticism?
11: Well, from the outside, you could say there is a risk of potential conflicts of interest, but also perceptions of conflicts of interest. And that's very important because whether or not everybody is doing what they should, whether or not there is any kind of pressure being put in the investigators to come up with a particular result, if there is perceived pressure, then that undermines the credibility of the investigation.
8: Theo Leggett there. Okay, let's talk World Cup. It gets underway today in Mexico with 16 North American cities hosting games through the 5-week competition. Atlanta is one of those cities. So how do businesses and residents feel about the competition, and is the city ready?
13: We will be ready. I see that basically everybody's pretty much putting their hands on the ground and working just to get everything up and running, to make everything as easy as possible as far as transportation, building, hospitality, lodging.
14: I believe Atlanta is definitely ready. It's just long overdue for it to come to Atlanta.
15: I am anxious. The temperature check of the local businesses is that things aren't as what individuals expected right now when it comes to just hotel rentals. At the moment, my expectation is that it's going to gradually increase as we get into the later weeks of June.
16: I own an apartment 3 minutes from this Mercedes-Benz Stadium. So with the World Cup coming, I'm going to rent it out. It's a great opportunity to make a little money.
17: I'm actually maybe not so excited about the World Cup because the traffic's probably going to be pretty insane.
18: I think as a whole, we're all excited for the World Cup, not just because of the revenue, but just because I love soccer, period.
8: There you go. A bit of a mixed bag from Atlanta, but I'm looking forward to it. I got Ghana in my work sweepstakes. And that's it from World Business Express from the BBC World Service. Have a great day. Thanks so much for listening.
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23: Welcome to Outside Source with me, James Reynolds, live from the floor of the BBC's newsroom in central London. The screens in front of me are showing live pictures from Mexico City, from the Azteca Stadium, where the opening ceremony of the Men's Football World Cup will soon be underway. And then the tournament itself. I can see fans wearing green Mexico jerseys heading into the stadium. We'll also keep an eye on demonstrations in Mexico City itself. The Azteca is already one of the most famous landmarks in World Cup history. It's home to three of the most famous goals in the history of football. Carlos Alberto's strike for Brazil in 1970, and then in 1986, Diego Maradona's Hand of God goal. Remember that one? Followed a few minutes later by his goal of the century. Match that, 2026. On the programme, we'll hear from fans across the world, and we'll also bring you a sense of some of the complicated issues facing host countries, Mexico, Canada and the United States.
0: BBC News with Govinda Gill. The World Bank has forecast that global economic growth this year will be at its lowest level since the COVID pandemic because of the Middle East war. The lender has cut its growth forecast to 2.5%. Here's Charles Haviland.
4: The World Bank is immediately making up to $60 billion available to the developing countries worst hit by the global economic crisis, possibly rising to $100 billion in the coming months. Its chief economist, Indermit Gill, said Asia was the most affected region, its people buffeted by higher fuel and fertilizer costs. War anywhere is bad for poor people everywhere, he remarked. The report says food prices are in for a second shock thanks to the El Niño weather phenomenon. Here, sub-Saharan African economies are especially vulnerable, lacking insurance mechanisms against such an event.
0: US climate experts say the El Niño has officially begun. The National Oceanic and Atmospheric Administration says warming of the tropical Pacific will strengthen in the coming months. Here's our climate editor, Justin Rowlatt.
5: US scientists say a key area of the tropical Pacific has warmed more than half a degree Celsius above average, the trigger for an El Niño event. That warmer water releases extra heat and moisture into the atmosphere, driving up global temperatures and disrupting weather patterns. Forecasters warn this could become one of the strongest El Niños recorded in a world already warmed by climate change. It can bring floods to parts of the US and South America and drought and wildfires to Australia and South Asia.
0: President Trump has warned that the United States will be hitting Iran very hard tonight. He said the US would seize Karg Island in the not too distant future, as well as other Iranian oil infrastructure sites. Sebastian Usher is in Jerusalem.
6: The US strategy right now appears to be to ratchet up its strikes on Iran day by day without resuming all-out war. Iran has been responding in kind. The country's foreign minister has said that at this point, the ceasefire has been rendered ineffective. Arab Gulf states are again being put back on the front line of the conflict as Iran has been trying to hit US military bases that they host. In recent weeks, the Iranian regime appears to have been capitalizing on Mr. Trump's reluctance to go back to war, but his mood may once again be changing. Nevertheless, mediators from Qatar and Pakistan are still trying to help nail down a deal. The chances may be even slimmer now.
0: The UN Refugee Agency says the number of people forcibly displaced worldwide has fallen for the first time in a decade, but it warned that many have returned home to often unsafe and unstable conditions. World News from the BBC. Drone attacks on the city of El Obeid in southern Sudan have killed at least 23 people and wounded 19 others, according to a human rights group. The strikes, blamed on the paramilitary rapid support forces, hit residential areas. Britain's Defence Secretary John Healey has resigned, accusing the Prime Minister Keir Starmer of failing to commit the resources needed to protect the nation from rising threats. Mr. Healey said a long-delayed investment plan fell well short of what was required to bring defence spending to 3% of GDP by 2030, a NATO target. With more, here's Rob Watson.
24: I've seen a lot of resignation letters in my time, but this one is one of the most damning I think I've seen. And I'm just going to read you a bit of the final paragraph to the Prime Minister. He says, "You know what defence needs. You made the argument for this powerfully in your speech at the Munich Security Conference in February." He says, "Without a defence and investment plan that meets the moment in this way, I am being forced to make decisions that would reduce the readiness of our forces and increase the risk to personnel on operations and could make the country less safe." To accuse accuse the Prime Minister of essentially putting the country's troops and security at risk is about as serious a charge as it gets.
0: Pope Leo has appealed to world leaders to treat migrants more humanely, warning that indifference was allowing the poor to be swallowed up by exploitation or forgetfulness. The Pope was speaking during a visit to the Canary Islands, where he'll meet some of the migrants who have survived the dangerous crossing to reach the Spanish archipelago from Africa. A Somali referee who was denied entry to the United States for the World Cup has been named to officiate the UEFA Super Cup. European football's governing body said the decision to appoint Omar Artan followed discussions with the Confederation of African Football. That's the latest BBC News.
23: You're listening to Outside Source on the BBC World Service, live from our newsroom here in central London. How ready are you for events of the next 5-6 weeks or so? Let's go straight to Mexico City, where in just over 2 hours' time, the Men's Football World Cup gets underway. Who needs vuvuzelas when you can have mariachi bands in Mexico City? That's the sound of musicians and fans gathering outside Mexico City's Azteca Stadium, where, firstly, the opening ceremony will begin, headlined by Shakira and Burna Boy, followed by the actual sport, the football, the opening match between Mexico and South Africa. We've received these messages from football fans across the world.
1: Hey, this is K-Star from Westchester, New York, and I am over the moon. And I am looking forward to the first soccer match. I think the U.S. is playing Paraguay, and I am looking forward to that. I cannot tell you how excited we are here in New York. And in Westchester here, we have a soccer league here, so we are looking forward to this. Cannot wait.
2: Hello, everyone. My name is Rania Hollander. I'm from Curaçao. And currently, I'm on the airplane heading to Houston, Texas, to witness the first ever World Cup match that Curaçao is going to play against Germany on June 14th. Really exciting. For this World Cup, I'm cheering for Curaçao and the Netherlands, but Curaçao comes first, of course. And the first match of today, which is Mexico against South Africa, I wouldn't be able to watch it because of me being on an airplane, but I will be able to keep up with the stats when I Google it on Safari. So that's how I will be watching the first match. I'm actually cheering for Mexico. If I must tell you guys about one player that's going to lead our nation to victory, I would say it's Tahith Chong.
3: Hello, this is Philippa. I'm calling from Germany. I'm Portuguese by birth and German by marriage. I have family ties in Switzerland and Austria. I would like one of the countries I have family ties with to win. And Portugal, of course, being my home country. And I like smaller countries, the idea of a smaller country winning too, Austria and Switzerland, perhaps Germany being the last of the ranking. There it is. Whether I'm going to watch a match or not, I'm not sure. I don't think so. I'm not planning to. But if it happens that one of these countries goes to the final, I might watch it.
7: Hi, BBC World Service. This is Maritza from Jakarta, Indonesia. So this is actually going to be my 16th year of supporting Spain and also my 12th year of supporting England. The first match for Spain is going to be on 16th of June, which is going to be facing Cape Verde. I'll be watching it by 12 a.m. in the morning because Jakarta, Indonesia is UTC plus 7. And also, the first match for England versus Croatia is going to be on 18th of June. I'm going to be watching it very, very early in the morning. It's going to be 4 a.m. in Jakarta. So I'm very excited for this year's FIFA World Cup. And even though that we have different time zones, which is going to be from US and also from Indonesia, I'm very excited and I'm going to be watching it together with my family.
23: Such optimism at the beginning of a tournament before the inevitable heartbreak kicks in for several of the teams there. Such a great time to hear from those messages there. Let's bring in a couple of our correspondents. Daniel Pardo from BBC Mundo, our Spanish language service, is in Mexico City, and Nomsa Maseko is in Johannesburg. But of course, South Africa are going to be playing Mexico tonight. Daniel, let's begin with you in Mexico City. Before the football, we got the opening ceremony. What can we expect?
9: We should expect loads of heritage, music and dance of Mexico. So let's start by the stadium. Yes, it's the Azteca Stadium, where the mythic place where Pelé and Maradona won the World Cup in 1970 and 1986. And yes, the opening ceremony is featuring Shakira, the Colombian singer who's been in four World Cups
23: she
9: by
23: has.
9: Now.
23: Yes.
9: Yes, she's a symbol, really, of FIFA and of football by now. And she's going to be joined by many Latin American singers. And I have to say, including Los Angeles Azules, a cumbia band from here, Mexico City, particularly from a huge, very complicated neighborhood called Iztapalapa. So lots of culture and heritage from Mexico. Now, the stadium is not really called the Azteca anymore. It's now called Banorte. And that's in reference to a local bank here in Mexico, which shows how football has changed over the years, not only here in Mexico, but over the world. The World Cup, as you have heard, is now called all about the business. This morning, I was looking through the reselling platforms for tickets for the inauguration. The prices were between $3,000 and $15,000.
23: Did you buy one?
9: No, I didn't.
23: Right. And I was just reading that Mexico's president, Claudia Sheinbaum, won't be taking her seat in the stadium. She's giving it to a female athlete?
9: Exactly, she is. A female athlete from one of the many indigenous groups here in Mexico. Because, yeah, there's a huge symbolism for Sheinbaum here. She joined, obviously, Trump and Kamei in the draw of the World Cup about some months ago, but she has a huge thing dealing with this World Cup because, I mean, now the city is all over protests from all sorts of unions. Mexico has many problems, as many countries do, but also has many unions, and all of those unions are using the World Cup as leverage to protest to get their demands done. So there's a lot of pressure for Sheinbaum. She obviously wants to show that Mexico is a huge, important cultural country, but also has to do with the problems that have to do with the country in everyday life beyond football.
23: So, Daniel, you're in Mexico City, where fans from all over the world will be gathering, including particularly tonight, those fans from South Africa. So let's cross to Nomsa Maseko, who is in Johannesburg. Did everyone wave them off at the airport? Say, off you go to Mexico,
10: you know,
23: bring back the World
10: like
23: Cup?
10: It feels like 2010 all over again. Yeah. In South Africa. There's so much excitement ahead of the opening match, South Africans saying that it could not have happened to a better team to be playing at the opening match with Mexico. It's definitely down memory lane, and people thinking and feeling how they felt in 2010. So that, yes, there is a lot of excitement. The fan parks have not filled up just as yet. It's only 5:15 local time here. People are still driving home, from work, and they will then, I can imagine, making their way to the fan parks and many others watching from home.
23: I wonder what South Africa could tell Mexico about what it's like to host a modern World Cup, given Mexico's previous experiences were many decades ago.
10: Well, South Africa was one country where a lot of people were hoping that, the World Cup of 2010 would have been a failure. They were citing all kinds of things that could go wrong, including the crime rate of South Africa. But I think the world over knows that the 2010 Football World Cup here in South Africa was one of the best. And 16 years later, the Bafana Bafana of South Africa are now there on that world stage, and they have worked very hard to qualify for this, because the last time they played at a World Cup was the one they hosted. So this is new for them, and it's very exciting.
11: And Daniel Pardo in Mexico City, you heard Nomsa talk about those fears of crime during the South Africa World Cup of 2010. Of course, there have been similar echoes about Mexico, and it's got three host cities. How is the government addressing the potential for crime?
9: Well, many things to say. And mainly, I would say, Mexico has a huge violence problem. But that doesn't mean that it's a dangerous place, especially during events like this one, because most violence here in Mexico is cartel drugs, drug related. And what's been reported by local media during these days is that drug cartels, which are all over the country, are not looking to generate any sort of problems during the event. Crime-wise is not a huge problem. That's not where the violence comes here in Mexico.
11: And Nomsa, in Johannesburg, in recent weeks on the programme, we've devoted a lot of time to the fact that there have been a number of campaigns in South Africa against those migrants who may not have the right papers. Some countries in Africa have organised flights for their citizens to be repatriated from South Africa. How is that affecting the popularity of South Africa's team on the continent?
10: Well, I can confirm that there's actually a hate watch register.
11: What?
10: On social media, where, all of Africa is supporting Mexico. In fact, I was in Durban late last night and this morning outside the Home Affairs offices where, West Africans have taken refuge, for their own safety. I saw them, some of them waving Mexican flags. Obviously in support of Mexico, saying, you know what, they have not been treated well here in South Africa. And as a result, they feel that South Africa does not deserve the support from any of the African countries.
11: Nomsa Maseko in Johannesburg and Daniel Pardo from BBC Mundo in Mexico City. Daniel, we shall turn to you repeatedly throughout the tournament. To you both, many thanks. You're listening to Outside Source on the BBC World Service. As we keep an eye on those pictures from Mexico City, we want to bring you a range of other stories in the world. And we want to return now to a story we spoke about in depth last week, the 2025 Air India plane crash that killed at least 260 people. The cause of the crash remains unknown. The investigation is still going on. But now the father of one of the pilots killed in the crash has told the BBC that he will continue to defend his late son's reputation, just days before investigators are expected to release an update on their ongoing findings. The father has been speaking to our correspondent Archana Shukla in Mumbai, and Archana is on the line with us now. Archana, what did he say to you?
12: Well, James, he spoke about his fight, and I'll tell you why. The person, Pushkar Raj Sabharwal, the father is in his 90s, and he's found himself doing something no parent should have had to, basically defending a son who was no longer alive to speak for himself. Captain Sumit Sabharwal was commanding the flight that crashed last year, and after a preliminary report came out just a month later, there were speculations based on some of the sparse information in the preliminary report that he could have deliberately crashed the plane. And those speculations, those rumors, that narrative was quite damaging, and the father said he had to pick up this fight. So he went to the Supreme Court, filed a petition asking for a fair probe. He's not asking for compensation. He's not asking for anything else. He's asking for a fair probe where all the possible causes of the crash are properly being looked into and his son's name being cleared. And what led to the speculation, James, was just a little bit of information that the preliminary report came out with. One, it said that the fuel to the engines were cut off. And secondly, there was just a small line of exchange from the cockpit recordings between the two pilots, where one of the pilots asks, "Did you cut off?" And the other one says, "No, I did not." While it did not mention which of the pilots said what, or there was no other information about how or why the fuel control switches were moved, all of this actually led to speculations, Captain Sumit Sabharwal's name has been in the realm of the speculation and forcing his father to fight for his honour.
11: And I think anyone listening can understand the love of a father for a lost son. And what evidence does the father have to say that his son had nothing to do with the crash?
12: Firstly, he says that based on just snippets of the report, of preliminary inquiry, no one can come to a conclusion on what really caused the crash. And hence, coming to conclusions that his son would have done it is absolutely unfair. His only demand in the Supreme Court is that go for a fair investigation, look at all aspects. And what I understand, he's reached out along with the Pilots Association, and they've submitted some of the documents looking at the electrical parts of the plane also, and asking the probe panels to also look at the electrical, the mechanical aspects. But, you know, more than that, he's just trying to bring out the fact. He kept telling me that his son had a three-decade-long career. It was an accident-free and incident-free career that he had. He always was up to date with his service, and he fails to understand why, based on just some lines which have no context, no time stamps, how can people come to a conclusion that his son could have done it? And he says it's absolutely unfair, and he'll continue to fight against that.
13: And when we spoke last week, you were telling us that within a year of the crash, there had to be preliminary updates on the findings. That's still the case?
12: It is, although now we are hearing reports that it could be delayed. We are not certain for sure. But there definitely must be an update according to the international rules. So whether the government comes out, the probe panel comes out and says that they are not coming up with a final report, they need more time, some update definitely must come tomorrow. But there are reports that the final conclusion on what really caused could be delayed. There are several aspects that the investigating agencies could be looking at, the electrical side. There is also another Air India plane that complained of the fuel control switches slipping. And that is also in investigation in the United States at the Boeing headquarters. And India's probe panel, officials from the India's probe panel are actually there looking at how these testings are done. Although these are two unrelated incidents, but there could be some conclusions or some inferences that could be drawn from there. So, but a lot of eyes are on what the probe panel announces. The families want to know what really took their loved ones away, what really caused the crash. For the companies, on what could be the future for these companies, for Boeing, for Air India, all of it depends. And most importantly, the safety of air travel. Could a crash like this be avoided? Will all come out when the final conclusion of a crash comes out? But families like of Captain Sabharwal, they're certainly waiting to for all the information to clear the name of his son.
13: Archana Shukla in Mumbai, many thanks.
14: This is Outside Source on the BBC World Service. The pop star Olivia Rodrigo has yet to perform at the opening ceremony of a major sporting event like the World Cup, but that barely matters because in the last 5 years, she has become one of the world's biggest pop stars.

0: The former child actress for Disney has now won multiple Grammy Awards and headlined the Glastonbury Festival here in the UK. Her debut album, Sour, is the most streamed record of all time by a female artist. Now she's back with new music. You Seem Pretty Sad for a Girl So In Love is the title of an album that documents the rise and fall of an English love affair. Olivia Rodrigo spoke, who else too, but to our music correspondent Mark Savage. You can watch the full interview now on the BBC News YouTube channel, and do listen to Mark because he's on the line now. You met her in a stately home in a rambling park in North London, Mark. What was that like?
1: That's right. Well, we were supposed to be filming an interview, walking through the beautiful fields of Hampstead Heath, and it was a day last week when the heavens absolutely open. There were hailstones across London in the middle of June. And so we had to hastily pack up all of the equipment and dive into this old 16th century kitchen where we sat and chatted about her album. And, you know, I've interviewed her a couple of times since she broke out with that massive hit Driver's License 5 years ago. And she's always really, really thoughtful as an interviewee. She always has a lot to say, but she also chooses her words carefully and speaks very intelligently, not just about the music that she makes, but about the political statements that she puts her weight behind, and just all manner of things. She's a really engaging person.
0: Well, let's listen to both of you speaking about Olivia Rodrigo's thoughts on being politically outspoken, as you said there, as an artist.
2: And you do choose your words carefully. I know you have spoken out against Roe v. Wade when that was repealed. Mm-hmm. That can be a perilous thing in this industry and in the political environment we're in. Do you ever worry about speaking your mind?
3: No, I don't think so. I think I am surrounded with people who are really supportive and like-minded. So I think it just comes naturally. Simultaneously, I think the women that I looked up to when I was really young were really outspoken, and that was one of the reasons why I really adored them. So. It's something I think about.
0: Fascinating to hear her confidence in that answer there, Mark. I imagine many other pop stars would rather not answer any questions about something like that. And give us a sense of her appeal. Who's her fan base?
1: Well, it's really interesting because when I've spoken to her in the past, she's been surprised at how broad her appeal is. You know, she makes music, or she started off making music, certainly, about teenage heartbreak, the result of angst and anguish. She had a real kind of pop punk energy that was inspired by artists like Alanis Morissette and Avril Lavigne. And she just assumed, having grown up as a Disney actress, that her audience would be the same age as her. But she said to me, I was amazed on my first tour about how many dads were in the audience, of course, and I was one of those dads with my own daughter. I think because she echoes back to that 90s sound, a lot of people who might not be in the same age range as her really connect with the energy of the music and the passion behind it. She isn't someone that writes in a big room full of professional writers. She has one co-conspirator, a guy called Dan Nigro,

0: insular and like very sometimes lonely. And I think that's generally the experience of a child actor. You know, you're not around a lot of people your age. And so I think songs were sort of my comfort.
1: And didn't you want to be an obstetrician when you were
0: Oh
1: little?
0: my God, I did want to be an obstetrician. How did you? I didn't remember saying that in an interview. That's amazing.
1: Lot of research.
0: Yeah, I love babies. I definitely played obstetrician when I was younger, like pretty far too young to even know how any of that works. But I remember doing that with my baby dolls.
1: Can you imagine if your life had gone a different way, that's what you would have done, medical school
0: You know, I
1: and
0: think about it often, like the Sylvia Plath fig tree, like all the things that I could have done. Maybe not medical school, but I would have really enjoyed going to college.
2: fascinating to hear Olivia Rodrigo essentially having to grow up in public. And in the past, Mark, some child stars or teen stars have found that transition to becoming an adult star incredibly difficult. How has she managed it?
3: I think she has a very solid family base. Her mum and dad are very present in her life. Her dad is a psychotherapist. So I think she has a lot of insight into other people's motivations and her own feelings. She seems to understand herself very well. And maybe that's because she did grow up around adults. You know, she's not blown about in the wind the way that I was when I was 23 years old. But you know, you can hear in those interviews, can't you, just how much poise she has. And I'm sure that's because she's been in the spotlight for a long time and she knows how to conduct herself. But I did say to her, how come you haven't had a child star crash out? And she went,
2: Yes.
3: well, there's still time.
2: Okay. And if there is a throne out there in pop music, how close is she to taking that throne?
3: Oh, that's a good question, isn't it? I mean, Taylor Swift is having a year off, isn't she? She's presumably getting married in the next 2 weeks, we think. So there is a big gap at the moment. I've really noticed this year, I don't know if you have, that everybody is releasing an album because Taylor's on hiatus.
2: I
3: So it's Harry
2: see.
3: Styles, BTS, Olivia Rodrigo's back. I do think she is somebody that strikes me as a songwriter that has the ability to last a long time because she's adaptable and she's interesting and her lyrics are very, very well thought through. So third album's always the test. Let's see how this one goes.
2: Mark Savage, thank you.
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2: You're listening to Outside Source live on the BBC World Service from our newsroom in central London. What's it like to organise the opening ceremony of a major event like the World Cup? Well, in a few minutes' time, we'll hear from the creative directors of the 1998 and the 2022 World Cup opening ceremonies. What were those organisers' craziest ideas? What did they spend all night worrying about? And what was it like to see their ideas come to fruition?
9: BBC News with Govinda Gill. The World Bank has forecast that the global economy will grow at its slowest rate since the COVID pandemic because of the US and Israel's war against Iran. It's making extra funds available to the developing countries who've been worst hit by soaring fuel and fertilizer costs. The conflict has led the European Central Bank to raise its interest rate by 0.25% in an effort to curb inflation. Meanwhile, climate experts say a new El Niño has officially begun. The phenomenon brings hotter temperatures and extreme weather that's expected to add further pressure to food prices. President Trump says the United States will hit Iran hard for a third night in a row. He also threatened to seize Iran's oil export hub on Karg Island. Britain's Defence Secretary has resigned, accusing the Prime Minister of failing to commit the funds needed to protect against rising threats. US firefighters say they're investigating a hazard.

0: hazardous material incident at the Pentagon. U.S. media say people have been evacuated from several floors. Niger is the latest West African country to criminalize gay and transgender people. Same-sex relations are now punishable by up to 20 years in prison. Anyone seeking sexual reassignment surgery could be jailed for up to 10 years. The first match of the Football World Cup will kick off at the Azteca Stadium in Mexico City in a few hours' time. There'll be an opening ceremony there, as well as in the coming days in Toronto and Los Angeles. And a Somali referee who was denied entry to the US for the World Cup has been named to officiate the UEFA Super Cup in August. There was an outcry after Omar Artan was turned back at Miami International Airport despite having a visa. BBC News.
1: This is Outside Source on the BBC World Service, live from our newsroom here in central London. In a few hours' time, Mexico will begin the 2026 Men's World Cup by hosting South Africa. All eyes before then will be on the opening ceremony, which promises to be a celebration of culture in Latin America. Well, let's hear a little bit of the live audio feed we have coming in from the crowds gathering outside the stadium, the Azteca Stadium in Mexico City. If we'd brought that to you just a few minutes earlier, you would have heard a mariachi band. Instead, you're hearing the sound of people milling around. I can see pictures of people in green Mexico jerseys, checking their phones, carrying drinks and queuing up to get into the stadium. The opening ceremony will be headlined by the World Cup fixture, Colombian superstar Shakira, who will sing her latest World Cup anthem, Die Die, with Burna Boy. What?

0: It's not a World Cup without Shakira singing one of the songs at the opening ceremony. And, of course, the tournament this year is being hosted by three countries, Mexico, Canada and the US. Each will get their own version of an opening ceremony. Marco Balich is the lead creative for all of those ceremonies. He's been telling the BBC what he's been hoping to achieve with the first one in Mexico.
1: The thought process is to have a fast-paced, energetic sequence of acts, of which the beginning is sort of a celebration between football and Juego de la Pelota, which is the game of ball, which was played by the pre-Hispanic civilization in Mexico. And then having a lot of artists touching different kind of style of music, some folkloric, some classical, some hip-hop, some of all the best talents that are famous in Latin America. It's a 15-minute act, the first artistic act, so you have limited time to explore the civilization of Mexico. You touch on elements that are very clear, and then you touch various kinds of music. Now, we all have in mind Olympic ceremonies. For the first time, we introduced a protocol segment, which is celebrating FIFA and the 48 participating nations in a parade of so that it would be kind of emotional with the anthem sang, etc., where we, in a way, celebrate the passion for sports and the fact that, you know, how sports is unifying the 48 participating nations, not only the rest of the world as well.
0: Marco Balich, who is the lead creative designer for this tournament's opening ceremonies. What then is it like to organise a massive opening ceremony to which almost everybody will want to have input or offer a suggestion? I've been speaking to Yves Pepin, the creative director of the 1998 World Cup ceremonies in Paris, and to Angela Allo, who did the same job for the 2022 World Cup opening ceremony in Qatar. Question to Angela first. Why do sporting events even need opening ceremonies?
2: Ceremonies are just much more than entertainment. They are an opportunity for a nation to tell its story, values, aspirations to the world. Because people often think ceremonies are about technology or special effects. In reality, technology is just a tool. The real challenge is to create, an emotional narrative that audience from different cultures, from different parts of the world can understand and connect with. And from a creative perspective, this is a challenge. This is an extraordinary opportunity, because it's how to create a narrative capable of embracing multiple identities.
0: And how does a creative director do that when there are significant differences this year between the three co-hosts?
2: There are differences, but at the same time, that's one message that majority of the time you have to tell. There's a political reason behind every single choice. And most of the time, we realize that this is the biggest sport event ever done before. And most of the time, you have to be at disposal of the client, and you have to translate the message in the most spectacular way ever. So sometimes you use different tools like dance, like technology, like storytelling, but this is probably what you should do. And it's very important to connect the two things, so the meaning and all the values of sport, plus the values and the meaning of entertainment. There are many aspects behind a ceremony, a logistic, technological elements and storytelling that you should keep in consideration, because when we, the field of play, which is the pitch, we have to consider that we are subject to the many, many rules which are played. The pitch itself, it's a sacred place. It's not just grass. It's the field where are written the football's player greatest stories. So we have to consider it as a place where we can stage beautiful things, but at the same time, when we bump out, we have to leave it as we found it prior to bumping. So you have always to remember that there's a man who is keen to water the pitch, the grass,
0: yes.
2: Prior to the entertainment. This is something that we need to face, the logistic of this great event.
0: Thank you, Angela. And Yves Pepin, when you were the creative director at the 1998 World Cup opening ceremony, how many people made suggestions that you had to incorporate?
3: When you do such event, there is a lot of pressure. I mean, and maybe especially in France, because the authorities are not far from what you are doing. And maybe especially when I did this opening ceremony in 98, it was the first big event. It was a new stadium. The pressure was very, very strong. The concept of the show we have done tried to have no relationship with concept of authority, which was more the celebration of the stadium itself and what is the stadium made for. That means competition and joyful. The concept of the show was very far from the obligation. Generally, the flags are raised in the stadium. But in this event, we decided to have a kind of very long flag coming from the roof and going back and going down to the pit, going up to the sky, in order to have much a different meaning compared to what was done in the very official opening ceremony.
0: I see. And Angela, when you were organising your own event in the 2022 opening ceremony, did you ever have any crazy ideas that you had to think, I just won't be able to do this?
2: Yes, the craziest one. No, it was very interesting because combining protocol and creative stuff is one of the most difficult challenge. We had this crazy idea of having two suspended bridges. Okay, the meaning was filling the gap between the two bridges, meaning filling the gap between the Middle East world and the rest of the world. So as a representative of filling the gap, we had the honor of hosting Morgan Freeman. His companion in terms of staging was Ghanim. Ghanim is a young guy. He has a physical impairment. He has no legs. So we had this idea of having the two of them on those two bridges suspended. And the idea was that the two of them suspended at 10 meters high from the field of play. They had symbolically to touch each other. When I went in front of Morgan Freeman, I said, we want to be sure this is not going to be your last performance. So we want to be sure that you're able to wear your harness and to go up to there. So we were very excited and we were telling ourselves, okay, we will have Morgan Freeman up to 10 meters. But then I was extremely surprised during one of the rehearsals that Ghanim, the young boy, while I was pretending to be Morgan Freeman, told me, Angela, why don't you sit on the grass? And I said, no, I shouldn't be there. I should be up to 10 meters. I don't want to sit on the grass. And he told me, Angela, when we host somebody in Qatar, in our country, we ask people to sit on the ground. And I said, okay, I will. The moment that I was sitting on the ground, I said, oh my God, I can't believe it. This is exactly the emotion I want to give to the global audience. And I want to have the most human things I'm able to have in a stadium of 80,000 people. So I said, if you don't mind, I would like to have the two of you seated on the ground. So the most incredible thing I did, it was simply to ask a human person to stay seated and having a dialogue with somebody else.
0: Wow. Yves Pepin, your career has been full of opening ceremonies, and I'm sure you've followed other people's work as well. What is the best idea you've ever seen at an opening ceremony in any event?
3: Beijing. I was an artistic advisor from Beijing Olympic. And after Beijing, the ceremonies was telling the story a very different way than before. So the London impressed me a lot because I could see really how much different and how much the imagination and creativity must be really involved.
2: And for me, there's a reason why I'm doing the job that I'm doing. I decided to become a creative director. It was for 2004 Greece. Greek ceremony was something that I cannot forget. I mean, it was a masterpiece in my memory.
3: And this is what is interesting, I guess, in such ceremonies is to bring the people who has other experiences and to bring them in a stadium. Stadium is a very different stage than any other because, as you know very well, the audience is all around and everything is seen, and especially in the in Football World Cup, which is during the day, so you cannot hide anything during daytime in a stadium. Everything will be seen by the people from everywhere and from any point of view. So that's why it's much more difficult to make a ceremony in a stadium in daytime.
4: And yeah,
0: Angela, in the days before the opening ceremony in 2022, did you ever lie awake worrying about things that might go wrong?
2: Not really. You had to consider that we did something that was unprecedented, because in January, an opening ceremony, a football one, duration is 12 minutes, including bump in and bump out. What was created back to 2022, it was 28 minutes. But this was something that we studied a lot with all the people involved, with the committee, with all the people involved. But I say that there was a teamwork. There was a team of people really keen to create something never done before. We were blessed by many, many things. Yeah, just the moment of the bridges was my nightmare. Like every single night I was saying, oh my God, my English with Morgan Freeman, will I be able to talk with him? Will I be able to do this? Will I be able? But then at the end of the story, as Yves is saying, we are all together, and the audience, the stadium audience, is your second audience, I'm sorry, because your first audience is the word.
0: Pippa, during the opening ceremony of the 1998 World Cup that you designed, where physically were you? Were you watching? Did you enjoy it?
3: I couldn't say so because, of course, this is not the moment to enjoy. I mean, when you direct a show, you can enjoy after. But I was in the control room. I could see everything from everywhere, which is always a problem in a stadium. You must see from everywhere. So, but as a director, you cannot be everywhere. And direction was for everybody. So I was there looking at everything and looking more at this, what could be wrong than what was right, of course. But that was quite interesting because they made some shooting and some images during the show, looking at the control room and the people who was in the control room. And it was quite interesting.
2: Can I say something to Eva? Because it's something that I really take care of. When I was working on the FIFA World Cup 2022, at the very beginning, the ceremony was supposed to be in daytime. So Eva, for many of us, France 1998 was the moment when football ceremonies changed forever. And I studied your ceremony quite well because I had to face the same challenge. And your work has inspired an entire generation. So really, thank you. Then our ceremony changed and then we were moved in nighttime. I really want to thank you for the beautiful work that you did back to 1998. And this is from the bottom of my heart.
3: Oh, thank you very much. I appreciate a lot. But you know what we try to do, because of the daylight, so we couldn't hide anything like you do when you're at night. The first thing the show was presenting was very big fabric covering of the field and grass, if I can say so. And it was the way for us to have all the element of the show. You know, the principle of this show was from this grass, flowers welcoming and flowers blooming. And our purpose was to have everything entering in the stadium without being seen by the people. And this is the challenge we have to have in a stadium, like technical transformation. Yes, it was a little trick, I mean, to have, because that was the purpose of the show, to say a football field is certainly a football field, but before, it is a natural element, a nature, it's the essence of the sport. That's why we had flowers blooming with football.
0: This is Outside Source on the BBC World Service. Let's turn to Northern Ireland now, and events in the capital, Belfast. Water cannon will be deployed on the streets again tonight as police warn of a robust response after two nights of unrest. 12 officers were injured and 16 people arrested on Wednesday after a man originally from Sudan appeared in court charged with attempted murder over a knife attack on Monday that caused serious injuries to the victim. Our news correspondent Mark Lowen is in Belfast and has been speaking to people in the community today. Mark, tell us about the neighbourhoods you visited.
4: Hi, James. Yeah, well, we're in the moment in northwest Belfast. It's pretty residential here. It's a mixed neighbourhood. You know, for people who don't know Northern Ireland, there are areas that are either unionist and loyalist or nationalist. What does that mean? Well, unionist or loyalist are areas that are fiercely attached to the Union, the United Kingdom, and then the nationalist areas are the ones that are Republican Irish nationalist. And that was at the heart of the troubles, the very violent troubles, as they're called, the sectarian violence that plagued Northern Ireland for decades. This area is actually mixed, so you don't see kind of Union Jack flags and the Ulster banner, Northern Irish flag, anywhere, and it's very residential, very, very quiet. It's the Antrim Road, and this was the centre of the violence last night. So we were here late last night, and we watched columns of water cannon trucks and police riot Land Rovers pushing up here to try to get through the lines of protesters who were basically hurling bottles and rocks at them. They were running battles between them. It was the second night of violence. The first night was in a different part of the city, where there were homes attacked and cars set ablaze and masked gangs going door to door asking which were the houses occupied by foreigners. This has turned into racist violence in the wake of that attack that you talked about. Now, it was terrifying, of course, for residents here. It's been terrifying for residents in all parts of Belfast that have been targeted. I spoke to one chap here, Paul Sharkey, who is retired and lives on this street, and I asked him what he saw.
5: I thought, what's going to happen here when it gets dark? It went on for hours. It got dark at 10:30, and there was a bit of a standoff, and then they come up here, and they took the pillars of my driveway and broke them up and thrown them at the police. And then all I could see was a burning van heading towards my house. It hit my wall and it was in flames. I panicked. I was concerned about my elderly neighbours. We're all retirees around here, most of us are. But I couldn't get up to them because there was a wall of flames on the road there.
0: Vivid description there. And Mark, tell us a little bit more about what we've been able to learn about who the protesters, who the rioters have been in recent days.
4: You know what, James, as we've driven around Belfast and seen these groups amassing during the day and in the evenings, I was just struck by how young some of them are. I mean, they're wearing black, many of them are hooded, many of them are masked, trying to conceal their identity. But you know, some of these boys, basically, are kind of like 10, 11 years old. And you get a sense that they are being brought in early and sort of indoctrinated into the kind of thuggish groups that you know, the police say they are not paramilitary groups, which have caused so much of the violence in previous decades. But a lot of people who are here think that they are, that there's organised paramilitary gangs. I said to one of my colleagues, you know, it's almost like a sort of mafia mentality, and he said, yeah, outside Northern Ireland it would be called a mafia. Here they're called paramilitaries. I can see just to my left actually the empty house that was set on fire by them yesterday. And just the kind of fragments of the house just now, there's just a bit of the wall remaining. The tiles have been ripped off. The roof is was completely ablaze. So there's just mangled metal and concrete everywhere. On the ground, on the street, I can see the scorched earth, which was where industrial bins were set alight as well. So you know, these are mainly boys, but also kind of youths and a bit older, and they're you know, capable of quite severe violence. Tonight, the police are not taking any chances. They're going to send in more officers from elsewhere in the United Kingdom. There's going to be water cannon again. There are going to be police dogs. What a lot of people here are saying to me is that they had hoped that the kind of violence of Northern Ireland's sectarian past was buried in the past. But actually, this has reminded many people here in Northern Ireland of what they went through. Although now it's targeted towards immigrants, and that's what so many people are absolutely disgusted by. They are hoping for calm. There are appeals for calm, but this city is braced for yet more violence tonight.
0: Mark Lowen in Belfast, many thanks. Will, we want to bring the story of Anselm Shima, who moved to Belfast from the Democratic Republic of Congo in 2013. Speaking to my colleague James Copnell, he said that attacks on his neighbours, had left him in fear of his life.
6: This two nights were a very scary night of my life. Terrified. Tuesday afternoon, I took my son from his football training, and when we came back home, 5 minutes later, the smoke erupted in our house from the windows, and that was the smoke from the bus, which was a satellite. My son asked me, "Daddy, where's the smoke coming from?" I said, "I don't know." And when I checked on my phone, I saw how my street was under fire.
7: Your actual street, there were protests and...
6: Yeah. And the bus that took fire was 50 meters away from my door. And those young people were passing in front of my door. They attacked my neighbor on the other street. The satellite, the cars, houses, explosions were heard. And my children were asking me, "Daddy, what was that? Are we okay?" When I put the TV on for them to see by themselves, because I was not able to formulate a sentence to explain to them. Then whenever they saw on the TV, they say, "Oh, Daddy, that is our street. That is this building next to our home. Oh, Daddy, look, that is our house." So I explained to them and I said, "Listen, that is what is happening outside. Now the best thing to do is to go to bed." So that is how I sent them on to bed. And then the explosion were heard. They came back, said, "Daddy, I'm scared." I told them that I'm scared too. I don't know what to do.
7: How do you reassure scared children in a situation like that when you too are scared?
6: It's difficult. I was not able to assure them anything. And the best thing to do was to take them away from that place yesterday. And actually, as I'm talking to you, I'm in hiding. We didn't sleep in our home. We went to hide in a church hall, and one of the church members said, "You can come to my house." That is how I got a shelter away to put my kids on the bed.
7: Do you feel safe where you are now?
6: As I'm in hiding, I'm thinking maybe tonight there was no people on the street where I'm hiding, and I just don't know today what will happen. Where will I take my family, my wife and my three children? I have my youngest daughter is 2 years old. I'm thinking myself, how will I be running away with 2 years daughter and a 9 years boy who's asking me questions, "Daddy, why are we going? Why not going home? Are we going back to school today?" I don't know what to tell him.
7: It's a really terrifying situation. Did it come totally out of the blue for you? Did you have any sense that your existence in your home was so precarious?
6: I have been living in that house for almost 10 years, and I have a very good relationship with my neighbors, on a point that on the collection day of our bin, we knocked on each other's doors to remind ourselves, "Oh, don't forget to take your bin out." And if his bin is full, he can put in my bin, which has more space, just to take the bin out. Look the level of the relationship I have with my neighbors. But seeing, experiencing, living these scenarios are very scary. And my fear is, will I be the next to be targeted? You see, I understand completely people being angry and the people to demonstrate their anger to protest. If I could allow to join them, I would join the protest, because I am a British citizen. I follow the legal route to become a British citizen, and I don't accept this violence in our street. And my prayers and my thought are with the victim for the quick recovery, and I call for the justice to be done. But the response from our neighbors is unacceptable.
7: Are you now thinking that you may have to leave this home that you have lived in for almost a decade?
6: For my safety and the safety of my children, I'm not feeling safe to go back on the, in that house. Because even yesterday night, I was watching on the TV, the helicopter were upstairs, I were on the air filming down. You could see the boys on my door passing by. How can I go back with my family? I will be dropping myself in a ditch of predators myself. Whenever I saw them on the TV, I can't go back there.
0: That was the story of Anselm Shima, who moved to Belfast from the Democratic Republic of Congo in 2013. Speaking to my colleague, James Cobnall. I'm James Reynolds. This is Outside Source on the BBC.
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0: Welcome to Outside Source with me, James Reynolds, live from the floor of the BBC's newsroom in central London. The screens in front of me are showing live pictures from Mexico City, from the Azteca Stadium, where the opening ceremony of the Men's Football World Cup will soon be underway, and then the first game, Mexico against South Africa. I can see fans in green Mexico jerseys waving Mexican flags entering the stadium. Now, this stadium is already one of the most famous landmarks in World Cup history. It's home to three, count them, of the most famous goals in football history. Carlos Alberto's strike for Brazil in 1970. Then in 1986, Diego Maradona's Hand of God goal, it counted, followed a few minutes later by his own goal of the century. 2026 might have to try to match that. We'll hear from fans across the world, from our correspondent in Mexico City. We'll bring you some of the complicated issues facing host countries Mexico, Canada and the United States.
13: BBC News with Govinda Gill. The World Bank has forecast that global economic growth this year will be at its lowest level since the COVID pandemic because of the Middle East war. The lender has cut its growth forecast to 2.5%. Here's Charles Haviland.
14: The World Bank is immediately making up to $60 billion available to the developing countries worst hit by the global economic crisis, possibly rising to $100 billion in the coming months. Its chief economist, Indermit Gill, said Asia was the most affected region, its people buffeted by higher fuel and fertilizer costs. War anywhere is bad for poor people everywhere, he remarked. The report says food prices are in for a second shock thanks to the El Niño weather phenomenon. Here, sub-Saharan African economies are especially vulnerable, lacking insurance mechanisms against such an event.
13: US climate experts say the world's most powerful natural driver of extreme weather, the El Niño, has officially begun. The National Oceanic and Atmospheric Administration says warming of the tropical Pacific will strengthen in the coming months, possibly helping to make 2027 the hottest year on record. El Niño can bring torrential rain and flooding to parts of the US and South America, as well as droughts and wildfires to Australia and parts of South Asia. Global food prices could also surge as extreme weather disrupts harvests. President Trump has warned that the United States will be hitting Iran very hard tonight. He said the US would seize Karg Island in the not-too-distant future. Sebastian Usher is in Jerusalem.
15: What we've been hearing from various US officials about this is that President Trump is still trying to keep two separate tracks going. One still about negotiations potentially, but at the same time now moving back to the military pressure. US Defense Secretary Pete Hegseth said this is almost negotiating with bombs now. Going on what President Trump has just issued, now he's saying that it will be in capitals very hard tonight. So one would expect that it will be bigger, but it still won't, as far as President Trump is concerned, be a declaration that the war is back on.
13: The long-awaited opening of a major new bridge connecting Canada and the United States has been delayed. The Canadian authority in charge of construction said the two countries needed time to resolve outstanding issues. Joanna Keane reports.
16: The Canadian Prime Minister, Mark Carney, was certainly playing it cool earlier this week, saying it could take a bit longer, but there was no big drama. The statement from Canada said both sides were taking a collaborative approach as they worked towards a new opening date. The $4.7 billion bridge has been funded by the Canadian government, but will be owned by both Canada and the US state of Michigan, which it's connected to.
13: World News from the BBC. Britain's Defence Secretary John Healey has resigned, accusing the Prime Minister, Keir Starmer, of failing to commit the resources to protect the nation from rising threats. Mr Healey said a long-delayed investment plan fell short of the 3% of GDP by 2030 required by NATO. He highlighted Sir Keir's recent warning that Russia could attack the alliance in 4 years' time. The resignation is another blow to the beleaguered Prime Minister. Researchers in France say they've developed a new way of telling genuine paintings from forgeries by analysing unique patterns in artists' brushstrokes. Gigi Anne reports.
17: The team at the Université Polytechnique Hauts-de-France created what they describe as a geometric fingerprint of an artist's painting technique. Using highly detailed measurements of paint texture, they analysed the distinctive brushwork of Vincent van Gogh and found they could reliably distinguish authentic works from imitations. The method is non-invasive, meaning the artwork itself is not damaged during testing. Researchers say the technique could offer museums and collectors a new tool in the fight against art fraud. It may even help identify works created using artificial intelligence.
13: Football fans have started to flock to the Azteca Stadium in Mexico City for the opening ceremony and first match of the 2026 Men's World Cup. South Africa will take on the hosts Mexico. The ceremony is being headlined by Shakira and Burna Boy. The US and Canada, also co-hosting, will hold their own ceremonies when they play their first group matches. A Somali referee who was denied entry to the United States for the World Cup has been named to officiate the UEFA Super Cup. European football's governing body said the decision to appoint Omar Artan followed discussions with the Confederation of African Football. BBC News.
0: You're listening to Outside Source on the BBC World Service. We're live from our newsroom here in central London, keeping an eye on several screens in front of me, showing scenes at the Azteca Stadium in Mexico City, as streams of fans, many of them wearing the distinctive green jersey of the Mexican national team, head towards the stadium to have a look at the opening ceremony and then attend the opening match of the tournament, Mexico against South Africa. And there'll be fans across the world, perhaps where you are, or you may be one of them, excited or perhaps getting ready to endure the next 4 or 5 weeks of 104 matches. We want to give you a sense of what some fans around the world have been telling us.
18: Hey, this is K-Star from Westchester, New York, and I am over the moon. And I am looking forward to the first soccer match. I think the U.S. is playing Paraguay, and I am looking forward to that. I cannot tell you how excited we are here in New York. And in Westchester here, we have a soccer league here, so we are looking forward to this. Cannot wait.
19: Hi, BBC World Service. This is Maritza from Jakarta, Indonesia. So this is actually going to be my 16th year of supporting Spain and also my 12th year of supporting England. The first match for Spain is going to be on 16th of June, which is going to be facing Cape Verde. I'll be watching it by 12 a.m. in the morning because Jakarta, Indonesia is UTC plus 7. And also, the first match for England versus Croatia is going to be on 18th of June. I'm going to be watching it very, very early in the morning. It's going to be 4 a.m. in Jakarta. So I'm very excited for this year's FIFA World Cup. And even though that we have different time zones, which is going to be from US and also from Indonesia, I'm very excited and I'm going to be watching it together with my family.
20: Hello, everyone. My name is Rania Hollander. I'm from Curaçao. And currently, I'm on the airplane heading to Houston, Texas, to witness the first ever World Cup match that Curaçao is going to play against Germany on June 14th. Really exciting. For this World Cup, I'm cheering for Curaçao and the Netherlands. But Curaçao comes first, of course. And the first match of today, which is Mexico against South Africa, I wouldn't be able to watch it because of me being on an airplane. But I will be able to keep up with the stats when I Google it on Safari. So that's how I will be watching the first match. I'm actually cheering for Mexico. If I must tell you guys about one player that's going to lead our nation to victory, I would say it's Tahith Chong.
0: Fascinating to hear those fans. Well, let's cross to Mexico City and to our correspondent and basically the de facto co-host of this program, Will Grun. Will, how are you, Mexico City? Where are you?
1: I am outside the Azteca Stadium, James, formerly called the Mexico City Stadium during this event. It looks incredible. It really does. Before me, you know, there is the traditional sea of green that one would refer to for all of these folks turning up with their national team colours on. There is hats, there are wrestling masks, there are flags, there is buoyance, there's an occasional South African fan, but by and large, it's pure Mexico in front of me. And after all of these obstacles that you and I have chatted about yes. on a huge number of occasions in the build-up to this moment, it does finally feel like they're being put to one side and the energy is being brought to this event.
0: And I was just watching a video a little earlier on. You were escorted onto the holy ground itself, into the inner sanctum of the stadium and the pitch. What was that like?
1: I was. It was incredible. And not only there, but into the Mexican team's changing rooms. This was a couple of days ago. I got a full FIFA tour, allowed in to have a look at both the changing rooms, all of this rebuild to the stadium that runs it to the tune of dozens of millions of dollars, over $100 million of a refurbishment. But the final result does look amazing. Now, of course, it has angered people around here, particularly in this neighbourhood, who say their water supply has been affected. It's been diverted away from their homes towards this massive infrastructural rebuild. But as I say, standing on that turf, on the outer edge of it, where Maradona scored the hand of God and then yes. scored that extraordinary goal against England immediately thereafter. I mean, I don't think we'll get a repeat of that this time. VAR should step in at that stage. But other than that, it really does feel amazing. I mean, this is a wonderful stadium. It really is one of the most amazing in the Americas. One of the most beautiful stadiums in the world, actually. And the work that has gone into it is really very, very clear. And now I think this drum that Claudia Sheinbaum was president has been beating consistently to this point, that look, things will be all right on the night. When we get to this day, everybody's going to step up. Mexicans will step up and that this will be the festival of football and of sport and of colour and excitement that they want it to be.
0: Will, I should be able to tell our audience, I could actually see you on one of our TV screens. You've got that blue hat on. There's some fans not that close to you. But just describe, as you've been walking up, what are the souvenir sellers selling? Can you get drinks? Can you take things into the stadium?
1: I've had a bit of a saga, as we all have, to sort of get to this point through the traffic and the security cordons and so on. So we sort of made ourselves get settled here and then have wandered around only a limited amount. I do hope to be able to actually get into the stadium a little later and see Shakira. But as far as I've seen, obviously everything is pretty strictly controlled with FIFA. You know, that you from the official sites, that people aren't bringing anything in. I'm looking at most people have nothing in their hands and nothing that they won't be ready in, because of course there was this ruling about the use of water bottles and so on. So look, people are pretty light on their feet. A lot of people have transparent rucksacks with them, so it's very clear what they have got in there so they can bring it in. But most people have basically got their tickets, their clothes on their back, maybe something to blow or to wave when they're inside the stadium and just ready really now to enjoy first the entertainment and then the other entertainment on the pitch itself.
0: Go get into the stadium, get your seat, go and make sure you can see Shakira and Burna Boy. Will Grant, our correspondent in Mexico, who's been reporting on the opening ceremony, but of course in recent weeks has been covering those very serious security issues that Mexico has been facing and will continue to face. And that will continue to be an important part of our coverage here on Outside Source. We also want to check in with correspondents in other parts of the world. So let's go for something of a world tour. We'll check in with Celestine Carone, BBC Africa's sports reporter, who's in the US southern city of Atlanta. Celestine, what's going on where you are?
2: Hi, yes, I am in Atlanta and I am just outside the FIFA Fan Festival. So there is no game happening in Atlanta. The first game that will happen here in this city will be next week on Monday when debutants Cape Verde take on 2010 World Champions of Spain. But I can see, since we arrived here, I can tell you, we didn't really feel that football vibe that you've been hearing out of Mexico. You know, it's been a bit flat, it's been a bit quiet, if you like. But I'm seeing the signs of a football festival. I'm seeing the signs of that life that you expect around the World Cup. And probably because the FIFA Fan Festival is being opened today for that first fixture of the 2026 FIFA World Cup. I can see cars driving by me right now with a lot of Mexican flags, yes. The Latino community here coming out to support their teams.
0: Tell us about whether or not fans from various African countries who've qualified have been able to make it across to the United States, to Canada and to Mexico.
2: Well, it has been the story of the build-up, has it not? The difficulty in getting visas. I mean, you mentioned fans, and I can tell you, in Ivory Coast, fans told us that they will not be coming. In Senegal, fans told us they will not be coming. And why is that? Because they have had a lot of difficulty in trying to secure visas. Now, remember, a lot of these fans sometimes get support from their national governments in order to travel. But even the national government in Senegal said there's nothing they can do. Yes, they can pay for your ticket. Yes, they can pay for your flight and accommodation. But if the U.S. does not give you a visa, there's nothing they can do. They said they did the best that they could. So there has been a lot of difficulty for so many fans. 7 out of 10 countries that have qualified for this World Cup face strict visa restrictions in coming into the United States. So we have been hearing that a lot of fans have not been able to come. Now, what have African fans done? Ivory Coast, the fans told us that they are tapping into their diaspora now.
0: I knew that was going to be the answer.
2: There's a big diaspora. Yes. There's a big diaspora of Africans across the U.S. And so they are tapping into their diaspora to bring the atmosphere that African football is known for.
0: Which teams, Celestine, should we be looking out for?
2: Oh, well, come on. We have to look out for Morocco and Senegal, first of all. We all know the history from the Africa Cup of Nations final, where one team won, another team was told, no, you have not won it. But anyway, they are Africa's two best teams. Morocco reached the semifinal in 2022. We expect that they should do better or match that result. We expect Senegal to do well. And I'm really a bit excited for Cape Verde, who are making their debut as well, and DR Congo, who are coming back since 1974 for the first time. So, and I would like to also mention Ivory Coast, the youngest team in average age here. They have a very exciting young talent, and I think they will be really exciting to watch. So, look, I would say Africans can expect, from African teams rather, you can expect a lot of excitement on the field of play. How far they will get? Well, we'll see once the football gets rolling.
0: Ghana fans might say to you, Celestine, what about us? So we have a message from Kwame in Ghana.
2: Yes.
21: Hello, I am Kwame from Ghana. There has been a lot of games that has been played in the world, and Africa has always been doing very bad. So all that I'm yearning for, all that I'm praying for, is this time Africa will go forward and that Ghana will be the one to go forward in terms of the competition. If not, pick the cup and bring it back home. That's all we are praying for. Thank you.
0: Pick up the cup and bring it back home. I mean, at one point, a team from Africa is going to win the World Cup. Would it be this tournament or is that still too soon?
2: You know, I've heard a lot of people saying that for the first time, Africa has 10 teams because of the expansion. And 10 teams probably translates to, a win. But honestly, I don't think so. It is not that easy. In fact, I actually think that it might even be more difficult in this World Cup, because what you're having now is that extra level of knockouts, now the round of 32, and a lot of teams are going to face big names early on in the competition, and so it might be a bit trickier for Africans in this tournament to get so far. But we do expect that at least three if not more, could get to the quarterfinals. But again, you know what they say about major tournaments, that if you want to win, you have to play the best.
0: you do. Celestine Carinet, BBC Africa sports reporter in Atlanta. We shall hopefully be hearing an awful lot from you over the next few weeks. Let's cross now a little bit further north in the United States to New York City, to a watch party attended by BBC Arabic's Nadia Al-Huraimi. There are no matches yet in the United States, but you're all gathering at a watch party. Nadia, who's around you?
3: Well, people, fans are just starting to arrive. Still, the match is still in after 3 hours, but so far all I've seen are green jerseys. Mexican fans are overly represented. I do not think I've seen any South African fans yet, but hopefully that will change. as you know, the U.S. has a large Mexican community, and I predict most of the fan zones in New York City will be overwhelmingly green today.
0: And the same question to you that I mentioned to Celestine, whether or not fans from the countries which have qualified from the Arab world have been able to make it to the United States.
3: I unfortunately, very, very few. I mean, this has become one of the major off-field stories coming out of the Arab world for this World Cup. I mean, if you go on any Arab social media account, you will find people are not talking about football itself as much as who has access and the right to watch and play football in this tournament. It's really overtaken the talk and the conversation in the Arab media and Arab social media. I've talked to many, many fans, and I've struggled to find fans who have succeeded in getting visas. Countries like Morocco, like Jordan, like Iraq, who are not facing any travel bans or restrictions, have still been unable to get visas. And fans are trying to resell tickets they've already bought at a loss at this point.
0: And are there diaspora communities in New York that will be called out to represent the country with fans?
3: Throughout the U.S. Morocco's first match is here in New York on Saturday, and they play Brazil. So this is a highly, highly anticipated match. And Morocco, and the New York also happens to be where the largest Moroccan community in the U.S. lives. So as you can expect, there are many, many plans for celebrations and parties and dancing and food. But I have to say that many of them are disappointed that this is happening right in their backyard, but they cannot afford the tickets to watch in person. But they are planning what they are calling Moroccan takeovers of fan zones, with hundreds and hundreds of people planning on representing their country there.
0: Do stay with us. We have a message from Iraq.
5: Hello, everyone. This is Yasin from Iraq. Thank you for the opportunity. So for the questions, who are you supporting? Of course, I'm going to support my national team, Iraq. And also, to be honest, I like Messi, so I'm going to support Argentina. So I'm going to watch the games in Iraq. But unfortunately, the time is going to be late. The first game is going to be like 1 a.m. Second game is going to be 4 a.m. Yeah, we hope you can do something in this group stage because it's difficult. We have France, Norway, and Senegal with us. But yeah, we are very excited to see our national team playing in World Cup after near 40 years.
0: Message there from an Iraqi fan. And Nadia, given that you're in New York, how are football fans going to get on when the entire city's attention, as far as I can tell, has been based on the basketball, not the football?
3: Yes, that is true. I was here last night and also Monday when the Knicks were playing, and they had shut down the city, basically. And everyone was in the Knicks jersey, and people were watching on their phones or on the streets or on screens and chanting. And I am very, very curious to see how that will contrast with the World Cup, because as you know, it is a young sport in America and not as popular. Most of the fans I've been seeing and talking to and who've been wearing the shirts and carrying flags have been either, immigrants or foreigners or visitors, as opposed to actual New Yorkers. So it'll be very, very interesting to contrast.
0: Let's see if the New Yorkers are won over. Nadia Al-Huraimi from BBC Arabic in New York City. Thank you so much for joining us. Well, Nadia mentioned Brazil. So let's turn to Brazil itself, the central team in any World Cup, the only team which has played in every World Cup, the five-time winner. Julia Granke is with me at the desk. Will there be a sixth title, according to everyone you speak to?
4: Well, I hope so, but it's been 24 years since we last won, so I would say that the hopes are not as high this time. I feel like people have uncertainty, but as soon as the tournament starts, that changes.
0: Right. And to neutrals, it seems that everybody's second team in the world is Brazil. They'll support their own country in Brazil. Why do so many people enjoy supporting your country?
4: I think it's the party vibe, don't you?
0: I guess,
4: yes. We are such happy fans, and we have such a beautiful history in football. So I feel that Brazil has that vibe that brings everybody together. And that's the spirit for the World Cup for us. It's a time to gather your family, your friends, people with different political views. Everybody's together for the World Cup.
0: So what will life be like in the major cities in Rio and Sao Paulo during Brazil's games?
4: I think it's going to be very lively. Everybody's going to be throwing out barbecues, going to the streets. There is like a big tradition of painting the streets in favelas, in the slums, and in small communities in Brazil. So it gets beautiful. It gets very, very colorful, I would say.
0: Let's hear a message from a Brazilian fan.
7: Hello, my name is Mauricio. I'm from Brazil, and I will support Brazil in the World Cup. And I will be watching at home. The game will start at 7 p.m. right here. The whole country will watch the match, of course. The player I believe is going to lead Brazil to victory is Endrick. He's young and not afraid to take responsibility. Let's go, Brazil.
0: Let's go, Brazil. Well, Endrick was mentioned there. Tell us about some of the players that Brazilians are following, including now the veteran Neymar.
4: Yeah, Neymar is the one that I think divides opinion the most. Some people love him, some people hate him. But everybody's curious to see what he's going to be able to do. But other than Endrick, I would say Rayan, also a very young, talented player that is one to watch. Vinicius Jr., who obviously does very, very well in Europe. We are very excited to watch him and see what he can do on the field for Brazil as well.
0: Julia Granke, keeping an eye on events in your home country, Brazil, from this newsroom, many thanks. Well, we received this message from a football fan in Ghana.
22: Hello, everyone. My name is Hilary Boati, and I'm speaking from Accra, Ghana. I am super excited about this World Cup. And as a Ghanaian, of course, I'm hoping that the Black Stars will surprise every one of us by qualifying for the next stage. There's just one thing about the Black Stars when all hope is lost. That is always when they show up. Carlos Queiroz is a fantastic coach. I expect us to win against Panama. I'm calling it here. We will not lose to England. I expect the Black Stars to end up with a draw against England. And I also expect us to end up slight winners or a draw against Croatia as well. And that will give us a

0: However, Portugal also have a really solid team if Manny Martinez will start the right squad. I expect there to be a surprise team in the semis from Africa. You always cannot rule out a South American team as well. And I kind of like the look of the Brazil team as well this year. But yeah, let's see how this goes. I'm so excited. I expect Mexico to be South Africa today, to kickstart the World Cup. Yay. Bye-bye.
1: Hello, this is Petra speaking from Tenerife, Canary Islands. I have got relatives in Mexico, and of course, in some way, I also support Mexico. In our place, Spain, because the Canaries are Spanish, there is a very famous football player which is from Tenerife. His name is Pedri, and of course, I am very much supporting him. We hope, all of us, that our teams which we choose to support have the best of the time. Thank you.
2: Everyone at the moment being so optimistic, hoping that their teams or their countries will get through to the knockout rounds and eventually make it through to the quarters or the semis or the final. But for so many of those teams and for so many of those fans over the next few weeks, we will be hearing back from them with some tales of heartbreak as their hopes didn't quite pan out. And we'll keep an eye on the opening ceremony as that starts shortly in Mexico City and then the opening match. This is Outside Source on the BBC.
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4: When civil strife broke out in North Darfur, local doctor Mustafa Omar travelled to the centre of the conflict to see what he could do to help. First thing on the list, rebuild the hospital that had been destroyed by gunmen.
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2: 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We are live from our newsroom in central London. What's it like to organise the opening ceremony of a major event like the World Cup? In a few minutes' time, we'll hear from the creative directors of the 1998 and the 2022 opening ceremonies. What were their craziest ideas? What did they spend all night worrying about? And what was it like to watch their ideas come to fruition?
7: BBC News with Govinda Gill. The World Bank has forecast that this year the global economy will grow at its slowest rate since the COVID pandemic because of the US-Israeli war against Iran. The bank is making extra funds available to the developing countries worst hit by soaring fuel and fertilizer costs. Meanwhile, climate experts say a new El Nino has officially begun. The phenomenon brings the hotter temperatures and extreme weather that's expected to add further pressure to food prices. President Trump says the United States will carry out further strikes against Iran in the coming hours. He also threatened to seize the Iranian oil export hub on Karg Island. Iran's top negotiator warned that wrong strategies and impulsive decisions would create an endless quagmire that the US would be stuck in for years. Britain's Defence Secretary has resigned, accusing the Prime Minister of failing to commit the funds needed to protect against rising threats. US firefighters say they're investigating a hazardous material incident at the Pentagon. US media said people were evacuated from several floors. Some are now reporting that it was a false alarm. Niger is the latest West African country to criminalise gay and transgender people. Same-sex relations are now punishable by up to 20 years in prison. Anyone seeking sexual reassignment surgery could be jailed for up to 10 years. The governing body of the World Chess has suspended Russia. It comes after a sports tribunal found Russia had violated Ukraine's sovereignty by organising events in annexed Crimea and occupied Ukrainian territory.

0: territories. The first match of the Football World Cup will kick off in Mexico City in a few hours' time. There'll be an opening ceremony there as well as in the coming days in Toronto and Los Angeles. BBC News.
1: This is Outside Source on the BBC World Service, live in our newsroom here in central London, keeping an eye on the live pictures coming to us from the Azteca Stadium in Mexico City, where in a few hours, Mexico, the co-hosts, will host South Africa in the opening match of this year's tournament. And South Africa is the country to which we'll turn now for news, because Nigeria has become the latest African nation to repatriate some of its citizens from South Africa following a rise in anti-migrant sentiments in the country. Ahead of a June the 30th deadline set by some campaigners for undocumented migrants to leave, there have been claims of violence against foreigners. South Africa's president, Cyril Ramaphosa, has criticised the attacks, urging people not to take the law into their own hands. Our reporter, Makochi Okorfor, was at the airport in Lagos in Nigeria as the first group of Nigerians landed, and he managed to speak to one of them.
2: I was personally attacked in my business premises, but after everything, I called the police. Police helped me. It was 3 years ago, so police chased them away. For that one, I must be honest. The police rescued me. But after that, I was not harassed again. But in general, it killed the business, and then you can't even walk around freely. You'll be scared. Yeah. Children are scared. That's the main reason I came back home. Because of the children and my health. I said, it's better I come home and the children will know where they are. Even when the children get a scholarship, they can't give them because they are not citizens. So it's better you come back and train your children for us.
3: What is it about South Africa that you don't miss?
2: There are some South Africans, my clients, who I love, and they love me. Most of them, they were crying because I was leaving. When you talk about South Africans, not all of them are xenophobic. There are people who love you deeply, genuinely. They are there, yes. I know some of them, and I'm sure most of them will see me and say, hey, Judy, my name is Judy Salun. Yeah, I work in Joburg. So if they see me, I really appreciate you guys for your love, for your care. But I'm home. Thank you for your care. Bye.
1: Well, Makochi Okorfor joins us now. Fascinating to hear that account. And describe what you saw at the airport.
4: It was actually quite a mix of joy and excitement. I mean, just as Judy talked about, lots of people said they were relieved. And I would say it was a bit emotional, you know, because some people that I spoke to also talked about having to miss some people that they formed strong relationship with. Most people arrived, the plane came back around 11 a.m. in Nigeria. People were hugging each other. Some were waving their hands in the air in gratitude with their bags and their kids. I kind of noticed there were lots of children, and I'm guessing families with kids were prioritized. But it was just a mix of emotions. One said, finally, I can walk around without having to watch my back, one of the people I spoke with. So it was quite a mix of many feelings, I would say.
1: And will there be further flights organized by the Nigerian government?
4: Yes, the authorities have said there will be four more. So today, over 260 Nigerians came back. 700 more are expected to come back. And it's the next four, according to the date that one of the officials gave, one will be on Monday, next will be on Thursday next week, and the other will be on Wednesday, and then just like that. But there are efforts to see that all evacuations happen before the end of this month.
1: And for those who've returned, they must have been working in South Africa, as the woman you spoke to just now described. How are they going to pick up their lives in Nigeria?
4: Well, the Nigerian authorities, I mean, I spoke with Nigeria's diaspora commission boss. She was there at the airport, and she said, for starters, every one of those who have returned home will get 100,000 naira. That is an equivalent of $65. They will also be given a facilitated step to get their bank's verification numbers and their identity numbers. And then the National Refugee Commission in Nigeria will follow up for long-term reintegration, she said. I also know that during part of the announcement, they said some states were adding as huge as, I'd say, $645 for their citizens. But this isn't all states. And now the government is also calling on private sector to get involved in supporting these people. So there seem to be a mix of both private and government efforts to see that these people have a level of support.
1: And Nigeria's foreign minister has said the country may be reviewing potential measures against South Africa because of the treatment of Nigeria's citizens in South Africa. What might those measures be?
4: It hasn't been clear, but when she made that statement, she did say that this is a decision that will go through the highest level of approval. And for context, Nigeria and South Africa are sort of seen as Africa's largest economies. Both countries actually have quite a close tie. And South African companies are quite very huge here in telecommunication, in banking, in retail, in media. They're quite huge. So I don't know what this will mean in terms of trade, which is clearly worth in billions, or our future relationships, but it will be interesting to see how this unfolds and when, as she said, when it goes through the highest level of approvals, more or less.
1: Makoche Okafori in Lagos, many thanks. This is Outside Source on the BBC World Service. Let's pick up our coverage of the World Cup now. The opening ceremony will be taking place in an hour's time at the Azteca Stadium in Mexico City. Our sports reporter Jane Dougal joins me on the line. There have been criticisms of the way this World Cup between the three countries, Mexico, the US and Canada, has been organised. Take us through what some of those criticisms have been.
5: How long do you have, James?
1: Yes.
5: There's been a great deal of criticism from the massively inflated cost of public transport getting to venues to the fact that one of the host countries is at war with one of the participating countries. And to that end, there have been so many issues with Iran. Iran's World Cup group stage ticket allocation has been revoked just days before the start of the tournament. They've had to move their training base from Arizona to the Mexican city of Tijuana, claiming that the US were unwilling to host them. And under the conditions of their visas, the squad now have to fly in and out of the United States on match days for each of their three group games. They've also accused the US of denying visas to 15 members of the national team's backroom staff. That's just for Iran. There have also been ESTAs withdrawn from fans from other countries at the last minute. The BBC has spoken to dozens of Scotland fans who filled out the electronic system of travel authorisation, the ESTA permit, and they've said that their application status has changed from approved to travel not authorised just days before they're due to fly, costing them thousands of pounds. And perhaps the most significant example of the USA denying entry to people involved with the World Cup is, of course, the Somali referee Omar Artan, who was sent home. He was set to become the first referee from Somalia at a World Cup, but he was refused entry at Miami International Airport on Monday. He was actually Africa's Referee of the Year last year. But Somalia is one of the 12 countries on the US travel ban list. He believed he had a valid visa to enter the country. He held a diplomatic passport and a single entry US visa, but he was refused and he arrived back in Somalia on Wednesday. And Andrew Giuliani, who leads the White House task force on the World Cup, said, "I can tell you it was the right decision by Customs and Border Patrol and I support that decision." So before a ball's even been kicked, there has been a huge amount of controversy and criticism.
1: And we've just seen that the Somali referee you were speaking about there is to referee the UEFA Super Cup after losing his World Cup spot. That's Omar Artan. And Gianni Infantino, the FIFA president, has been speaking as well. Has been answering questions. Tell us about that.
5: Well, he has form in delivering memorable press conferences, doesn't he? At the last World Cup in Qatar, he famously said, "Today I feel Qatari, I feel Arab, I feel African, I feel gay, I feel disabled, I feel a migrant worker." On the eve of this World Cup, he told a room full of reporters, asking him questions about some of the issues we've mentioned, that people should chill and relax. Now, that raised a few eyebrows, as I'm sure you can imagine. Let's start with what he said about people's visas and ESTAs, including Omar Artan. Infantino said it was unfortunate, but he said, "We are not the kings of the world who can rule over governments and police forces. We are a sports organisation." And he spoke to a British journalist and said, "Would you find it normal that FIFA would dictate to the British government who to let into the country and who not to let into the country?" On Iran, Infantino said, "You just can't organise an event on such a magnitude in a perfect way." He said that he was happy because he did want to see the Iranian team come to the World Cup and to compete, because at one point their football federation said they wouldn't come because Donald Trump couldn't guarantee their safety. And we must mention prices, because prices of the tickets have been described as the highest in World Cup history, while also soaring on secondary markets. He said, "We're in the market in which entertainment is the most developed in the world, so we have to apply market rates." And he said that if you organised in a different way, if it were at a lower price point, then it could possibly go on black market activities and not go back to football, because, of course, they say that FIFA is a not-for-profit organisation. He said every dollar that comes in goes back to the development of football. We have one competition every 4 years. The 47 other months out of the 48, we are investing this revenue in growth, and nobody else is doing that. Kickoff is in just a few hours' time of the first match in Mexico City between Mexico and South Africa, although many of the locals cannot afford the tickets. Usually before a tournament begins, the issues overshadow the football, but then when it gets underway, yes, the attention turns to the action on the pitch, doesn't it? We'll see if that is the case in Mexico, Canada and the USA.
1: Jane Dougal, many thanks. We're looking at the screen in front of me. I can see two South African fans standing outside the Azteca Stadium. Actually, three of them looking extremely excited to be representing their country in the fan zone as that game gets underway. Well, the FIFA World Cup is not the only sporting event in town in the United States. In fact, it's not even the most important. The NBA Finals, the finals of the Basketball League, have been taking place. And Adi Adedoyin from our sports desk is also with us. Tell us what happened in that game.
6: Yeah, real drama, James. The New York Knicks are one win away from claiming their first NBA championship since 1973 after producing the biggest comeback in finals history. They were trailing San Antonio Spurs by 29 points, but then rallied to win 107-106 to go 3-1 up in the best-of-seven series. OG Anunoby claimed a tip-in basket with 1.2 seconds left to clinch that victory. It was also a record-breaking night in Eugene, Oregon, this time in track and field. Jacoby Tharp broke the 110-meter hurdles world record during the heats of the American College Championships. The 20-year-old from Auburn, Alabama, clocked 12.75 seconds. The previous record was 12.80, which was set by fellow American Aries Merritt back in 2012. Tharp is the first athlete to set a world record at the NCAAs in 50 years. And continuing this theme of record-breaking, Patrick Mahomes is set to become the first NFL player to have a contract worth more than $500 million after agreeing a new deal with the Kansas City Chiefs. The quarterback, who has guided the Chiefs to five Super Bowls, winning three, has agreed a two-year extension, which will tie him to the franchise until 2033. And the extension begins in 2027 and is worth $64 million a year, making it the highest yearly average salary in the NFL and the biggest contract in sports history. Almost as much as you get paid for hosting this program, James.
1: I knew you would say that, Adi.
6: You know
1: yes.
6: Me too well.
1: Adi Adedoyin, thank you so much. For $500,000 contract, Patrick Mahomes could build his own stadium, host matches in the World Cup. Well, the life of a BBC reporter is unlike the life of an NFL quarterback. For sometimes in the days you have to chase around courtrooms, you have to stand out in the heat, you have to spend 99% of your day waiting. And then there are other days as a BBC reporter in which you get to be at the Four Courts Sports Bar just outside Washington, D.C., which has recently been named America's best soccer bar, where my colleague Carl Naisman is at the moment. Carl, talk us through where you are and the fact that Washington doesn't have games in the World Cup, but it's got the bar.
7: Oh, they've got lots of bars here. It's not a bad assignment for me, I have to say. You know, I'm not getting Patrick Mahomes money, but look, I'm at a bar. We're getting ready for the World Cup. Life could definitely be worse, and a lot of people here are getting excited, despite the fact that you said, you know, Washington, D.C., oddly, even though this is the nation's capital, and the U.S., of course, has 11 host sites dotted across from coast to coast. This is not one of those host sites, and people here, I think, are a bit disappointed about that. I was speaking with a fan just earlier who was enjoying his beer at the bar, and he said it's a little bit incredible that this isn't one of the host sites. It doesn't really have the best stadium for it. That could be the reason, but, you know, look, it is cool, he was saying, that, you know, maybe it's not in D.C., but you look at places like Kansas City or Houston. Those are these sort of Midwest towns, maybe not the biggest or most recognizable names in terms of cities, but they're hosting some of the biggest footballing nations in the world, that's been a lot of fun. And Croatia's national team is just down the river from us in Alexandria, Virginia, this kind of small town. And you see all these young American soccer fans out there getting to be face-to-face with some of their heroes and watching the fans train there. So that's just a taste of some of the atmosphere here. And people really getting excited that kickoff is just a few hours away. We're here at a sports bar. And I should tell you, James, this was actually voted as America's best sports bar. There's a big light-up sign in the front of the bar advertising that fact. I was speaking with the owner, and he says that especially once those U.S. matches start, of course, tomorrow, the U.S. men playing against Paraguay, you need to arrive at this bar 4 hours ahead of time in order to guarantee a seat.
1: Just stay there overnight, Carl. You'll be fine. And where does football, or as Americans call it, soccer, fit in the fight for attention in America with sports? We just heard about the fact that the basketball finals are dominating. American football is the national sport. There's baseball as well. What room is there for football?
7: Yeah, that's a good point. And I think right now the World Cup, because it has not started yet, is still fighting for attention with those NBA finals. And look, we even have a UFC fighting match scheduled for this weekend on the White House lawn, right? So there's a lot going on here, but I think that once this tournament gets going, this will be the number one thing happening. Of course, you have baseball, the NBA finals happening right now, and then NFL American football starting in the fall. I think it's fair to say, and don't forget 1994, the U.S., that was the first time this country hosted the World Cup 32 years ago. Things have come a long way since then. There's now the MLS Professional League here, you know, hosts the likes of, Lionel Messi plays for the Miami team, right? So this has some big-time stars. There's very knowledgeable soccer or football fans here. I think probably, maybe number four, just ahead of ice hockey, the NHL, but it's really come up a lot, and you can go around a bar like where I am today and have a conversation about South Africa's defense, for example, or the chances of Mexico making the round of 16, and you can really find maybe the same kind of conversation that you might have in a pub in England. So this is not a backwater anymore when it comes to football or soccer. We might have a different word for it here, but there are a lot of people that are going to be paying a lot of attention, not just to some of the fun, but also really, looking at the games and then the strategy on the pitch.
1: How is the U.S. going to keep its visitors and its teams cool in all the stadiums?
7: That's a really good question, and one of the reasons why we said, why don't we dip inside this bar, is that right now in Washington, D.C., it's 94 degrees Fahrenheit. That's inching towards 35 degrees Celsius. It's also very humid on top of that. Many people are predicting that this will be the hottest World Cup in history. Just so you know, the second hottest World Cup was also the one in the United States back in 1994. There's going to be mandatory water breaks twice a game, so 22 minutes into each half. The players will take 3 minutes, they'll cool down, they'll drink water. I think one of the biggest concerns is actually going to be how do you keep the fans cool during these types of matches. Some of them are going to be indoors in air-conditioned stadiums, but others, you're going to be outside. You're going to be facing, at times, temperatures that feel up to 40 degrees Celsius. So very hot, very humid. There's controversy about FIFA not allowing fans to bring water bottles into the stadiums. They'll have to buy the water in there, so there's concerns about having to pay to keep yourself cool. But, this is really going to be an issue, and it's going to be a factor, I think, as well, when you look at the strategies for the teams on the pitch as well.
1: Jane Dougal, our sport colleague from BBC Sport, was talking about ticket prices. Do you have an idea of what the cheapest possible ticket anyone could buy would be in the United States at the moment?
7: Yeah, a lot of those headlines have been around, look, it is an expensive World Cup, likely to be the most expensive in history, but at this exact moment, maybe over the past couple of days, those prices have started to come down. There's a lot of tickets on the secondary markets. I was speaking with a Mexico fan, and she said she couldn't end up attending the matches. She's still trying to resell some of those tickets. Those are for some of the U.S. games over in California later this week. She said she hasn't found a buyer, and she's put them for 50% off. So if you're looking for a deal and you happen to want to come over to the U.S., Mexico or Canada, now is your chance. I think they've gone down into the you know, maybe low hundreds of dollars, but this has not been cheap. I mean, a lot of fans that we've been speaking to have been complaining about those prices. And don't even look at the prices for the final, James, eye-watering. We're talking about tens of thousands of dollars.
1: Carl Naismith, just outside Washington, D.C., many thanks. Well, we've been talking about opening ceremony, so we thought it might be a good idea to speak to a couple of people who have already organised opening ceremonies at the World Cup. A little earlier, I spoke to Yves Pepin, the creative director of the 1998 World Cup ceremony in Paris, and to Angela Allo, who did the same job for the 2022 World Cup opening ceremony in Qatar. The question to Angela first: why do sporting events even need opening ceremonies?
8: Ceremonies are just much more than entertainment. They are an opportunity for a nation to tell its story, values, aspirations to the world. Because people often think ceremonies are about technology or special effects. In reality, technology is just a tool. The real challenge is to create, I would say, an emotional narrative that audience from different cultures, from different parts of the world can understand and connect with. And from, I would say, from a creative perspective, this is a challenge. This is an extraordinary opportunity, because it's how to create a narrative capable of embracing multiple identities.
1: And how does a creative director do that when there are significant differences this year between the three co-hosts?
8: There are differences, but at the same time, that's one message that the majority of the time you have to tell. There's a political reason behind every single choice. And most of the time, we realize that this is the biggest sport event ever done before. And most of the time, you have to be at disposal of the client, and you have to translate the message in the most spectacular way ever. So sometimes you use different tools like dance, like technology, like storytelling, but this is probably what you should do. And it's very important to connect the two things, so the meaning and all the values of sport, plus the values and the meaning of entertainment. There are many aspects behind a ceremony, a logistic, technological elements and storytelling that you should keep in consideration, because when we, the field of play, which is the pitch, we have to consider that we are subject to the many, many rules which are played. The pitch itself, it's a sacred place. It's not just grass. It's the field where are written the football's player greatest stories. So we have to consider it as a place where we can stage beautiful things, but at the same time, when we bump out, we have to leave it as we found it prior to bumping.
1: Yes.
8: So you have always to remember that there's a man who is keen to water the pitch, the grass,
1: yes.
8: Prior to the entertainment. This is something that we need to face, the logistic of this great event.
1: Thank you, Angela. And Yves Pepin, when you were the creative director at the 1998 World Cup opening ceremony, how many people made suggestions that you had to incorporate?
9: When you do such event, there is a lot of pressure. I mean, and maybe especially in France, because the authorities are not far from what you are doing. And maybe especially when I did this opening ceremony in 98, it was the first big event. It was a new stadium. The pressure was very, very strong. The concept of the show we have done tried to have no relationship with concept of authority, which was more the celebration of the stadium itself and what is the stadium made for. That means competition and joyful. The concept of the show was very far from the obligation. Generally, the flags are raised in the stadium. But in this event, we decided to have a kind of very long flag coming from the roof and going back and going down to the pit, going up to the sky, in order to have much a different meaning compared to what was done in the very official opening ceremony.
1: I see. And Angela, when you were organising your own event in the 2022 opening ceremony. Did you ever have any crazy ideas that you had to think, I just won't be able to do this?
8: Yes, the craziest one. No, it was very interesting because combining protocol and creative stuff is one of the most difficult challenge. We had this crazy idea of having two suspended bridges. Okay, the meaning was filling the gap between the two bridges, meaning filling the gap between the Middle East world and the rest of the world. So, as a representative of filling the gap, we had the honor of hosting Morgan Freeman. His companion in terms of staging was Ghanim. Ghanim is a young guy. He has a physical impairment. He has no legs. So we had this idea of having the two of them on those two bridges suspended. And the idea was that the two of them suspended at 10 meters high from the field of play. They had symbolically to touch each other. When I went in front of Morgan Freeman, I said, we want to be sure this is not going to be your last performance. So we want to be sure that you're able to wear your harness and to go up to there. So we were very excited and we were telling ourselves, okay, we will have Morgan Freeman up to 10 meters. But then I was extremely surprised during one of the rehearsals that Ghanim, the young boy, while I was pretending to be Morgan Freeman, told me, Angela, why don't you sit on the grass? And I said, no, I shouldn't be there. I should be up to 10 meters. I don't want to sit on the grass. And he told me, Angela, when we host somebody in Qatar, in our country, we ask people to sit on the ground. And I said, okay, I will. The moment that I was sitting on the ground, I said, oh my God, I can't believe it. This is exactly the emotion I want to give to the global audience. And I want to have the most human things I'm able to have in a stadium of 80,000 people. So I said, if you don't mind, I would like to have the two of you seated on the ground. So the most incredible thing I did, it was simply to ask a human person to stay seated and having a dialogue with somebody else. Wow.
1: Angela Allo, who organised the opening ceremony of the 2022 World Cup in Qatar, and before her, Yves Pépin, who did the same thing at the 1998 World Cup in Paris. That's just about it from this edition of Outside Source on the BBC World Service. I'm James Reynolds. Thank you for your company.
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11: 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In the city of Marrakesh, a panel of young women's advocates will be taking on issues including sex outside marriage, inheritance, harassment, and polygamy.
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12: I recently found an incredible interview with a man who was just 10 years old when he met the great Russian playwright Anton Chekhov. Paul Shishkov spoke to the BBC in 1938 about their friendship. And today I'm going to tell you how the boy's family became the inspiration for one of Chekhov's most famous works.
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13: Coming next, it's Outlook with me, Jo Fidgen. There wasn't time for school when Mustafa Omar was a boy. The war that began in Darfur in 2003 put pay to that.
14: We've heard the noise of the aircraft. We've heard the bombings. And there was no education in my area for nearly 3 years. We didn't study at all during this time.
13: But Mustafa was determined to become a doctor, and somehow he managed it. When conflict broke out again in 2023, Mustafa travelled towards the fighting to see what he could do to help. First thing on the list, rebuild a hospital that had been destroyed by gunmen.
14: Each single room was burned down, and the pharmacy was burned down. Even the ambulances were burned and destroyed.
13: We hear how Mustafa and others reopened the medical centre and about their daily battles to save lives. Now expecting his first child, he tells us what he hopes for the future after the BBC World Service News.
0: BBC News with Govinder Gill. The World Bank has forecast that global economic growth this year will be at its lowest level since the COVID pandemic because of the Middle East war. The lender has cut its growth forecast to 2.5%. Here's Charles Haviland.
15: The World Bank is immediately making up to $60 billion available to the developing countries worst hit by the global economic crisis, possibly rising to $100 billion in the coming months. Its chief economist, Indermit Gill, said Asia was the most affected region, its people buffeted by higher fuel and fertilizer costs. War anywhere is bad for poor people everywhere, he remarked. The report says food prices are in for a second shock thanks to the El Niño weather phenomenon. Here, sub-Saharan African economies are especially vulnerable, lacking insurance mechanisms against such an event.
0: US climate experts say the El Niño has officially begun. The National Oceanic and Atmospheric Administration says warming of the tropical Pacific will strengthen in the coming months, possibly helping to make 2027 the hottest year on record. Here's our climate editor, Justin Rowlatt.
16: US scientists say a key area of the tropical Pacific has warmed more than half a degree Celsius above average, the trigger for an El Niño event. That warmer water releases extra heat and moisture into the atmosphere, driving up global temperatures and disrupting weather patterns. Forecasters warn this could become one of the strongest El Niños recorded in a world already warmed by climate change. It can bring floods to parts of the US and South America and drought and wildfires to Australia and South Asia.
0: President Trump has warned that the United States will be hitting Iran very hard tonight. He also said the US would seize Karg Island in the future. Sebastian Usher is in Jerusalem.
17: What we've been hearing from various US officials about this is that President Trump is still trying to keep two separate tracks going, one still about negotiations potentially, but at the same time now moving back to the military pressure. US Defense Secretary Pete Hegseth said this is almost negotiating with bombs now. Going on what President Trump has just issued, now he's saying that it will be in capitals very hard tonight. So one would expect that it will be bigger, but it still won't, as far as President Trump is concerned, be a declaration that the war is back on.
0: Israeli authorities have deported a French journalist after denying her entry. Alice Rossar landed in Tel Aviv on Wednesday. She's been covering the Israeli-Palestinian conflict for various outlets, including Radio France and Radio France Internationale, RFI, for years. An Israeli official accused the reporter of supporting the Palestinian militant group Hamas. World news from the BBC. Britain's Defence Secretary John Healey has resigned, accusing the Prime Minister Keir Starmer of failing to commit the necessary resources to protect the nation from rising threats. He said a long-delayed investment plan fell short of the required 3% of GDP by 2030, a NATO target. Drone attacks on the city of El Obeid in southern Sudan have killed at least 23 people and wounded 19 others, according to a human rights group. The strikes blamed on the paramilitary rapid support forces hit residential areas. The long-awaited opening of a major new bridge connecting Canada and the United States has been delayed. A ribbon-cutting ceremony was due to take place on Friday, but the Canadian authority in charge of construction said time was needed for the two countries to resolve outstanding issues. The 2026 Football World Cup is about to kick off in Mexico City with a star-studded opening ceremony followed by the first match between the hosts and South Africa. Thousands of Mexican fans wearing their team's green shirt are at the Azteca Stadium in the capital. Will Grant is there.
18: This is not the Mexico 2026 World Cup with just Mexico as a host. Three nations. The neighbours aren't in the best place in terms of their bilateral or trilateral relationship at the moment. But, you know, people really are trying to put that to one side and just focus on some of the positivity. Claudia Sheinbaum, as president here in Mexico, has consistently banged the drum that, look, it'll be all right on the night. Well, this is the night. This is the opening game. And I think now people want to show that, yes, in fact, that Mexicans are fantastic hosts. They love their football. They really love their football. It's deeply riven into their DNA as a nation. And that above all that they love their football, they love their national teams.
0: That's the latest world news from the BBC.
13: Hello, I'm Jo Fidgen. Welcome to Outlook, where we meet people from around the world who are doing extraordinary things. Today, we're zooming in on the Sudanese town of Tawila to catch a few minutes with a very busy and quite remarkable man, Dr. Mustafa Omar. He joins us on a video link from a back office in the hospital where he works, the hospital which he saved when it was destroyed by one of the warring parties in a conflict that's been raging for 3 years now. And he joins with a smile on his face. He is someone who seems always to look for the silver lining. He got married a year or so ago, and his face lights up when he tells me of his joy in finding a wife who loves his mother even more than she loves him.
19: She's very lovely, you know, because she loves my mother more than me. So I'm very happy for this point exactly.
13: I'm glad to hear it. Unfortunately, laughter has been in short supply for Mustafa and so many people in North Darfur over the past 3 years since the outbreak of this devastating civil war.
20: Sudanese military has ordered citizens to remain inside amid clashes at the presidential palace in the city's airport.
21: Witnesses describing deafening explosions and intense gunfire.
22: The fighting hasn't stopped for the 6 days. They are running for water and food.
13: A powerful paramilitary group, the Rapid Support Forces, or RSF, is fighting for power. Civilians are paying the price, with reports of atrocities on both sides. There is slaughter, starvation, displacement. And one of the most volatile areas is around the city of El Fasher, 30 miles or so, a good 50 kilometres from Tawila, where Mustafa is now based. It's a depressingly familiar situation for him. When he was school age, home was a war zone. Hundreds of thousands of Darfuris lost their lives in that conflict, just surviving was hard. Mustafa told me, sometimes in English, mostly through an interpreter, about his motivation for becoming a doctor.
14: I come from a very remote and poor area, and I come from a poor family. So I've become a doctor to provide medical services to the poor in my area, and because I grew up in a conflict.
13: Tell us more about the place where you grew up. You've described it as remote and poor. You know, how far would you have to travel for help?
14: I come from a remote area in North Darfur named Kutum. There is no health services whatsoever. And in order to get any health service or medical service, we have to travel a distance of 80 kilometers, we risk facing robbery, looting, or a traffic accident. Therefore, the locals have been using traditional and herbal medicine for anything, including malaria.
13: Did you experience this lack of medical services affecting your family or people in your neighborhood?
14: Yes, my family, my friends and my neighbors have all suffered. My father, he had high blood pressure, and because of the lack of any devices to measure the blood pressure, we had to transport him to the nearest medical center, and on the way he had a stroke. He's still alive, but we're still suffering because of that.
13: You must have been growing up at a time of conflict in Darfur. What did you see of the conflict? How did it affect you?
14: Yes, I was nearly 11 years old when the conflict broke. We've heard the noise of the aircraft. We've heard the bombings, and our elders told us that this is the war. We lost our education, and there was no education in my area for nearly 3 years. We didn't study at all during this time. We have seen villages being burned down. Thanks God, my village was spared then. We have seen gunfire killing citizens. We have seen death in the face. That was in 2003, 2004, and 2005.
13: When you say we witnessed people being shot, did you see that as a boy?
14: Yes, I have seen people being shot as a child. It was very tragic. I still remember it. We were displaced from our village to another village and then to the mountains. It was a disaster. It was horrific. I would never forget it.
13: You said that you didn't go to school between the ages of 11 and 14. How do you miss so much school and come from an area with so much instability and poverty and get the education that you need to get where you are now?
14: Yes, I have lost my education during the conflict for about 3 to 4 years. I spent that time caring for cattle, and thank God I managed to get into secondary school after that. I had no support financially, so I had to work in the market. I had to do any business. Then I reached the level of university, and I was admitted into medical school in Al-Fashir University in 2011. And to reach that, I suffered a lot. My family was away from me, and I would hear that the conflict has reached our area, and I would be able to do nothing. I would be worried and anxious about my family, but look at me now. I am blessed to have reached this level.
13: Imagine how much determination and talent that took. In 2023, when his university town El-Fasher became a target for the rebel militia, the RSF, Mustafa was working some distance away, but downed tools to head towards the trouble to see how he could help. Some of the details are distressing.
19: In April 2023,
14: I was in the city of Kass in the province of Niala, and I've decided to come back and contribute to reviving the medical centers. Then Tawila was attacked, and people of Tawila were displaced to Al-Fashir. When they went there, I saw them, and I've heard from them that there are no medical services, not even the bare minimum. So I've decided to go to Tawila and see the reality myself.
13: What did you find?
14: I went there in December 2023, and I found a ghost city. There were no people. There were some of the fighters of the Sudan Liberation Movement. The scene there was suspicious, was horrific. You see houses without roofs, with open doors, dead bodies in the streets. It was a different reality. The scene was brutal, and I've seen this before arriving at the hospital.
13: When you got to the hospital, what did you see?
14: After arriving at the city and seeing this horrific scene, I met with the members of the medical office. There were medicine students who couldn't pursue their studies. I discussed with them the reality of the medical situation there, especially because in the meantime, the Al-Fashir conflict had started to intensify and people were expected to move from Al-Fashir to Tawila again. So we had to be prepared. We went and visited the hospital, and the only thing we found in the hospital is shrubs, destroyed infrastructure, either looted or destroyed medical devices, and we found also limbs. So we buried them. We cleaned the facility and prepared whatever we can with the hospital so that it receives the people that we are expecting to come from Al-Fashir. But in reality, the situation was horrific, and we were not able to provide even medicine to the people who would come to us.
13: I know you're a doctor, but when you walk into a scene like that, how does it affect you?
14: Those scenes affected me psychologically. Those scenes would traumatize any person. I have seen those limbs, and I was thinking of the dead person. Where's the rest of the body? I would never forget them. And they're not comfortable for me.
13: What had actually taken place at the hospital? Had it been bombed?
14: Based on what I've seen, the hospital was attacked with weapons. It was also burned down. Each single room was burned down, and the pharmacy was burned down. Even the ambulances were burned and destroyed. It is a difficult situation, And it is the nature of the war, isn't it?
13: Mustafa knew they didn't have long before those displaced from Tawila returned home and would need medical help. Help that he was determined to provide if only he and like-minded people could get the hospital up and running again.
14: I had a discussion with the team, and some members of the team were sent to find support from organizations and NGOs so that we open the hospital. Another team was sent to Al-Fasha to reach out to the Ministry of Health because they were partially available and serving there. Then we had some stock of medicines to provide to the people. My team and I used to share everything. We used to share the food, the breakfast, the dinner, and lunch all together. Then other doctors started to join us in our work.
13: Who are the team?
14: The team there included myself as a medical doctor and two medical assistants and nurses. Most of the team members have not graduated from university and they didn't have the chance to continue their medical studies. But they have had some medical training on first aid and basic medical services. So we had to cooperate and we had to work in solidarity so that we save the lives of our people and our families. We worked there as volunteers. We had no financial incentives. We had no support. And any person who had any relation to any training in health services or medicine joined as a volunteer.
13: So you're working with a team of unpaid volunteers, most of whom have not completed their training, and you are the only doctor. That is a mammoth task ahead of you.
14: Yes, we worked under a lot of pressure and we would work as a team. I organized shifts and I trained nurses to deal with the medical situations we were to expect. And within 2 to 3 months, other people, including medical doctors, started to join us.
13: What kind of needs did your patients have?
14: We had 4 departments. This needed a lot of work, and we do not have the basics of malnutrition services. For example, when you have a child with malnutrition, you give them a plumpy nut biscuit, and we didn't have those biscuits. We also should give injections for children with malnutrition. We didn't have those injections. As for gynecology, we face a lot of problems too. If a woman needs a cesarean operation, a C-section, we have to send them to Golo City in order to get that.
13: No operating theater.
14: We have lost 7 women because we lacked the infrastructure and the medical services needed to save their lives. We did not have intravenous solutions. We didn't have then a blood bank. And we didn't have what is needed to save those women. I remember one of them. We lost her because she lost a lot of blood and she had a twins. And I must say that the twins still visit us at the hospital when they need medical services.
19: Twins was born, but the mother died due to postpartum hemorrhage.
13: Oh, so they must be what, two years old, are they?
19: Yes, about two years old.
13: Okay. Well, that makes you smile, the thought of those twins. I can see you smiling. It was a glimmer of hope for Mustafa and his team, but the losses weighed heavily on him, as well as the chronic shortage of equipment and medicine. Too many mothers-to-be and other people needing hospital care were dying of dehydration before they even got to the hospital on the road. Did things ever reach a point where you thought, we can't do this, we don't have what a hospital needs, it will have to close and I will have to quit?
14: Those ideas crossed my mind during those difficult circumstances. We would have a lot of patients who would come to us, and we had nothing. We didn't even have paracetamol or Panadol to treat fever or a headache. We were disappointed because we were seeing people die in front of our eyes. This continued until October 2024, or when MSF came, and it was a joy that we cannot describe, and we're still happy because of it.
13: So this is the medical charity Médecins Sans Frontières, Doctors Without Borders. What did their involvement with your hospital change?
14: MSF changed everything. When they first arrived, we had nothing. We were very much disappointed and frustrated. And the humanitarian side was very urgent then. They have restored and renovated the buildings, and they have added extensions to the buildings. They provided things we couldn't, and they have provided us with psychiatrists who would support us because we were suffering. MSF dealt with three main incidents, including the attacks on Zamzam and Al-Fashir.
2: The United Nations says it's gravely alarmed at the recent killing of more than 100 civilians, including 9 humanitarian workers in Sudan's Darfur region. Dozens of people arrived in the town of Tawila in North Darfur on Saturday after the deadly attack.
13: Zamzam is one of the largest camps in Sudan for internally displaced persons. It was home to around 500,000 people when it was attacked by the RSF in April 2025. Children, women and men were murdered. Some of the survivors managed to get to the hospital in Tawila, many badly dehydrated and some with gunshot wounds. Mustafa and his team had faced one mass casualty event before this, but Zamzam was on another scale. They were better prepared this time and now had 8 medical doctors and a working operating theatre. Still, there were losses, but also a notable success that means the world to Mustafa.
14: I remember one particular case of a mother who arrived at the hospital with 2 children between 5 and 7. She also had one small baby of around 2 months. The baby had an injury to the right leg. She told us that the baby is not hers, but she brought him to the hospital because his parents had died in an explosion. She said that before the mother died, she had asked her to take care of the baby. So here she is with her 2 children and an orphan. What are we to do? So we provided food to the mother and the 2 children, and we provided some milk for the baby. We really cared for them as best as we could. The mother was eventually taken to the operating theater so that the surgeon could perform an amputation. She had a fracture that had turned into sepsis. It was a very sad situation, but ultimately we saved that mother's life, and over time she became very happy and very healthy. We also saw the 2 children and the baby becoming well again, and the 2 boys playing together. It was a very special thing to witness. The story gave us all a lot of hope and motivation.
13: So this is a story that must stand out as a good outcome after facing so many tragedies.
19: Yes, she's very well, she's talking well, and everything is okay, so it was a good outcome for us.
13: But then it's just a few months after the attacks in Zamzam that the final push against Al-Fashir happens, and this is a city of 1 million people, and again you get an influx of people coming from Al-Fashir to Tawila seeking medical treatment.
14: In October 2025, we have received people displaced from Al-Fashir. And most of the patients who came to us were suffering from gunfire incidents and wounds. And we used to receive 200 to 300 patients a day.
13: Given that you now had experience of dealing with these mass casualty events, how were you able to provide support differently for the people coming from Al-Fashir?
14: We received a lot of people who came to us as displaced people from Al-Fashir, and MSF was providing the medical services and the health services, and we had a health post outside the city. We learned from our experience with Zamzam, and during that time we were losing people that were dying en route to arrive to us. Then when the conflict broke out in Al-Fashir, we had a health post outside the city so that we save the lives of people before they die of severe dehydration. And that plan helped us reduce mortality rate.
21: You have had a great deal on your plate. And yet, somehow, you managed to find the time to get married.
14: I married on the 3rd of March 2025, and I didn't know my wife before that. I spoke with my family and I called my mom, God bless her, and I told her that I wanted to get married and asked if she would arrange it, because I want a wife that loves my mother. A wife that doesn't love my mother wouldn't love me, in my opinion. And my honeymoon was limited to 10 days, and then I got a call from MSF to run and manage a cholera center. And people around me joke about my honeymoon, that it was not a picnic, it was a cholera mission. My wife would also make fun about that, and she tells me that I spend more time with the patient than with her. My wife unfortunately had two miscarriages. Now, fortunately, she is pregnant. And thank you very much indeed, BBC, for the moral support. I appreciate that.
21: Oh. It's lovely news about the pregnancy. How are you feeling about the future? You have a child on the way, but you will...

0: about this all the time. We have a lot of children who are born in our medical center, and this makes us all think about the future of our children. I wish that children are born in peace and not in war. And I wish that there's no war in Sudan and that there's no need for my work. And I wish that my coming child is born in peace and lives in peace. And this is what I wish for everyone.
1: Let us hope so.
2: Thank you. Thank you.
0: I would like to extend thanks to anyone who provided us with moral support or any type of support. Thanks for everyone who supported us morally or otherwise.
1: Well, we thank you and all the very best for the future.
2: Thank you so much.
1: Dr. Mustafa Omar of Tawila Hospital in North Darfur. This is Outlook. We're going to take a short break. When we come back, we'll lighten the mood with a German football fan with an unexpected obsession. Stay with us.
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1: In part two of Outlook, Andre Kruger is in Football Australia's Hall of Fame, even though he's never played a minute of international football and isn't even Australian. But the squad love him.
11: Every time the player's saying, Andre, come over, you have to sign here. It's a proud moment for me because these are my guys, my heroes, my players, and I'm signing shirts with them.
1: How Andre became a football legend known as Crazy Kruger after the BBC News.
12: BBC News with Govinda Gill. A star-studded opening ceremony for the 2026 Football World Cup is getting underway in Mexico City. It's headlined by the Latin star Shakira and the Afrobeat singer Burna Boy. It will be followed by the first match between the co-hosts and South Africa. 48 nations are competing in the expanded tournament. President Trump says the US will carry out further strikes against Iran in the coming hours. He's also threatened to seize the Iranian oil export hub on Karg Island. Iran's top negotiator warned that wrong strategies and impulsive decisions would leave the US stuck in an endless quagmire. The World Bank has forecast that this year the global economy will grow at its slowest rate since the COVID pandemic because of the Middle East war. The bank is making extra funds available to the developing countries worst hit by soaring fuel and fertilizer costs. Meanwhile, climate experts say a new El Niño has officially begun. The phenomenon brings hotter temperatures and extreme weather that's expected to add further pressure to food prices. Britain's Defence Secretary has resigned, accusing the Prime Minister of failing to commit the funds needed to protect against rising threats. Niger has passed laws punishing same-sex relations with heavy jail sentences. It's the latest West African country to adopt tougher legislation, punishing such acts with up to 20 years in prison. Israel has deported a French journalist after denying her entry. An Israeli minister publicly accused Alice Frossard of supporting Hamas. She's covered the Israeli-Palestinian conflict for outlets including Radio France International. The governing body of World Chess has suspended Russia. It comes after a sports tribunal found Russia had violated Ukraine's sovereignty by organising tournaments in Ukrainian territories.
1: Welcome back to Outlook. I'm Jo Fidgen. Hello. How is it that a retired German engineer somehow finds himself among the elite of Australian football? Here's our reporter Tim Mansell with a story about a childhood obsession that became a lifelong occupation.
13: The World Cup, the men's version, has

0: just kicked off. Perhaps you've just been out to buy a bit of kit or a flag so you can support your team, or perhaps you've dusted something down from last time round. If you follow football, there's a good chance you've got a bit of football stuff in the house.
1: So football stuff. Photos, photos, photos. Football, football, football.
0: Autographs, perhaps. A scarf or two. A replica shirt, maybe.
1: I have all the cards, you know, the collecting cards. I have hundreds of pennants, and this is something special.
0: Hanging on the wall, in a cupboard, in a drawer.
1: And I have some stuff under the bed. Match programs.
0: Perhaps there's even a little bit too much.
1: You see, it's so full that it's...
0: Everything's spilling out here.
1: Spilling out, yeah. I have a list what I have, but sometimes I found things and I can't remember that I have them.
0: But Andre Kruger is not just any old collector of football memorabilia.
1: That was a time when I had to sign autographs. During the World Cup 2006, I'd signed 5,000 of them.
0: You were signing autographs?
1: Yes, yes, yes.
0: In
1: yes.
0: Australia?
1: Yes, yes.
0: So your name, Andre Kruger, is known in Australia?
1: Yes, yes.
0: Andre is 65 and he's German and he's never played professional football. But he's a member of Football Australia's Hall of Fame. How, might you ask, did that happen? I went to Germany to ask him.
2: Hello.
1: Hello, hello. My name is Andre. How are you? Welcome to Hanover.
0: Let me describe Andre. He's a tall man with grey hair tied back in a ponytail. He has a big smile, which tells you that he enjoys life. He lives with his wife in a suburb of Hanover in northern Germany. And he's loved football for as long as he can remember.
1: Our main thing as a kid was playing football. We played before school, we played during school in the breaks, and if school was finished, we played football. In the afternoon, we played football. When it was raining, football, football. It's just football.
0: He can't remember when or how his fascination with Australia began. It's just somehow always been there. He remembers a toy koala, the kind you take to bed and cuddle, and at the age of 5 or 6, being given an Australian flag. That might have been the beginning, but maybe he was given it because he was already interested. He doesn't know.
1: I put this flag in my room on the window. Every morning I put it up, and in the evening I put it down, and so I start this little bit that I love Australia.
0: And then, when he was a little older, he began watching TV shows like Skippy, the story of a boy's friendship with a kangaroo, shot on location in the apparently endless sweep of the Australian bush.
3: Skippy, Skippy the bush kangaroo.
0: And Riptide, filmed on the beaches in and around Sydney. For a boy from northern Germany in the 1970s, these shows offered something unbearably romantic. The very word Australia sounded like an adventure.
1: Yeah, something went inside my everything of me that I love Australia.
0: So imagine the thrill when Andre discovered that Australia had a football team and that it was on the brink of qualifying for the World Cup. This was 1973 and Andre was 13. The next World Cup was to be played the following year on his doorstep in West Germany. But to get to Germany, Australia would have to beat South Korea in a playoff match.
1: And I was very nervous. Of course, nothing on radio, TV. And so my father, he always bought a newspaper. I was in the window. It was on the fourth floor. And he got out of the car and he looked over the car with a thumbs up. And so I knew Australia was the winner of this game.
0: You knew that they'd qualified for the World Cup?
1: Yes.
0: Not many other Germans would have registered this. It's possible that not many Australians did either.
1: During this time, Australia had no status in football. When they qualified, everyone was saying, but they have a football team?
4: The World Cup of 1974.
0: But interest grew as the World Cup approached, especially as Australia was drawn to play against West Germany.
4: 74. The World Cup now is almost here.
0: The German press began to take notice of the Socceroos, as the Australian team was known.
1: Yeah, then it started, and I collect the first 3-4 pictures and stories and put it inside of this. Yeah.
0: You're showing me, as it were, your scrapbook that you started in the 1970s. And it's all handwritten with a fountain pen.
1: Yes, fountain pen, yeah.
0: And really carefully annotated, photocopied photographs.
1: Yeah, I searched and searched and searched, and another story, another game.
0: Another piece in the jigsaw. It was like detective work, finding a nugget of information and then checking to see if it was true. Andre says he'd take the tram down to the public library in Hanover, and he became well known to the staff there, the young man with his obscure obsession. You have the sense that the challenge of the search was part of the pleasure, the painstaking poring through page after page. No search engines there, no ChatGPT, just paper.
1: And then I found out they started to play in 1922, the first international. And I've wrote to Canada, I've wrote to Brazil, always where they played, because Football Australia had not enough during this time from the history.
0: So you, as a child, you started researching the history of Australian football.
1: That's correct.
0: Let's not forget, Andre lived in a country with one of the strongest football traditions in the world. West Germany had already won the World Cup once. It had famous football clubs like Bayern Munich. And in 1974, it had a team full of big names. In the library in Hanover, it wouldn't have been hard to find material about Franz Beckenbauer, the captain, the man they called the Kaiser, or Gerd Müller, their goal machine. And then on the other hand, you've got Peter Wilson. Who's Peter Wilson?
1: The best player of all time.
0: Peter Wilson was the captain of Australia. He was a defender.
2: Hello, young lover.
1: I especially loved the players from the defense, though. We say libero and...
0: The centre-back.
1: Yes, I love them because they are tough guys and they look cool and... He was the captain, Peter Wilson. So I start to collect everything about Australian football, but maybe start to collect a little bit about him.
0: Andre even made an Australian football top from a T-shirt. He drew the number 3 on the back, Peter Wilson's number, and wore it every weekend at the campsite where his parents had a caravan.
1: I had the number 3, so they called me later Wilson.
0: On the campsite at weekends, they called you Wilson.
1: Yes, they called me Wilson, yeah, I am.
0: When the World Cup finally kicked off, Australia didn't last long. 3 games, 2 defeats, and then a goalless draw with Chile. It was the end of the road for Australia. But for Andre, it was just the start. He continued to follow the team. He carried on collecting cuttings. And he began to write letters.
5: And when you wrote to Peter Wilson, he wrote back?
1: Yes, he wrote back.
0: When he was 17, Andre left school and signed on with a shipping line that took cargo all over the world. Andre worked as a steward. Everyone on board called him Skippy. Before long, Andre found himself heading for Australia. On arrival in Sydney, he had only one thing on his mind.
1: Sunday morning, early morning, and I saw that Peter Wilson, with his club Western Suburbs, playing in a part of Sydney. And I said, okay, I have to go. So I went to a taxi and I said, I have to go to Englefield Stadium. It was on the other side of Sydney. He said, if I drive you there, you have to pay $100. Better you go by train.
0: Train and another taxi ride later, Andre finally arrived. He'd missed half the game.
1: And then I saw Peter Wilson, and that was the halftime whistle. And I went straight to Peter Wilson and said, Peter, I follow you since the World Cup. And you were standing there. Yes. I make a photo. I still have this photo.
0: That was the first meeting. Time moved on. Andre settled down in Germany. But his interest didn't waver. He carried on digging obscure facts on Australian football out of obscure archives, compiling lists of games played by the Australian national team. Within time, if the Australians wanted to know something, Andre, the German, was the man they turned to.
1: I got an invitation from the National Library in Canberra. They flew me in to search on the collection they have on football. And they had some good stuff, but it was the same that I have at home. But I can tell them, they don't know what is this? And I said, this and this.
5: So you were able to explain to them...
1: Yes.
5: ...some of the items they had that they didn't...
1: Correct.
5: ...recognise.
1: Yes, correct.
0: Or someone at the Football Association might ask him to check some facts.
1: One day they asked me, Andre, do you remember if Australia played against Canada? And I said, yes, I can show you. I have this here, this and this and this.
5: You knew more than the Australian Football Association did about certain aspects of Australian football history.
1: Yes.
0: In 2001, Andre was invited to an Australian football function in Melbourne. He was introduced around the room. This is Andre from Germany.
1: And one of the players said, look, this guy, he came from Germany. He followed Australia as a little kid. And I had this little shirt with me.
0: That Australian shirt that he'd made back in 1974.
1: And I took this little shirt out. And from that moment on, it was like an explosion. And everyone came. They left the players and stand in front of me because this German guy made his own shirt and followed Australia. That was a big story there.
5: Crazy Kruger.
1: It started then, one message was, it's crazy what this guy has done, and then they came with Crazy Kruger.
0: And Crazy Kruger, or the Crazy German, as the Australian press called him, somehow became part of that team of 1974. That 14-year-old glued to his radio on a German campsite was now one of them, and people began to want his autograph.
1: I signed a lot of shirts, especially when I'm together with the team, these functions
5: these
1: and
5: reunions.
1: And every time the player's saying, Andre, come over, you have to sign here. It's a proud moment for me because these are my guys, my heroes, my players. And I'm now signing shirts with them.
0: Andre doesn't write letters nowadays. There are simpler ways of staying in touch.
5: All right, I'm just going to leave that running. And we're going to call Adrian.
0: One of the players Andre has got to know best is Adrian Alston. He was the team's centre-forward in 1974. He was a good header of the ball, so was universally known as Noddy.
6: Hiya.
1: Hello, Noddy, here's Andre.
6: How are you, my friend?
1: I'm very good. It's good to talk to you. How are you? Good? Everything?
6: Yeah, doing okay, mate.
0: You'll have noticed the phone line's not great.
5: Adrian, I just wonder what you could tell me about Andre.
6: He's just been friends with everybody, always staying in touch. And because of all the occasions we've been together, he doesn't feel like an outsider at all. He just feels like a part of our squad. And we treat him like that, like he's just one of the players. We don't look at him as being a supporter. We just look at him as being one of us. And that's all he's been.
5: So Andre, Adrian's just said you're part of the family. How does that feel?
1: It's very emotional. You know, these are my heroes when I was a kid, and they are my friends.
6: Andre, be proud, because we are really proud of you and who you are, and now a part of us. Be proud.
1: Thank you, Ray. Thank you, Noddy. Thank you. Whew.
0: In 2006, the World Cup was back in Germany, and Australia were back too, the first time they'd qualified for the final since 1974. The squad was to be based in a small town about 500 kilometres from where Andre lived. Andre offered his services to the local authority.
1: They answered, please come tell us something about Australia, because we know nothing. Do we have some stuff? And said, yes. Can we make an exhibition? He said, yes, I have a lot of stuff.
0: Andre's exhibition on Australian football ran for the whole 4 weeks of the tournament.
1: A lot of people came. They said it's between 5,000 and 8,000 people saw this.
0: And then, a few months later, a call from a friend in Australia. Andre had had some hints that something was afoot. This was confirmation.
1: Congratulations. You are in the Hall of Fame.
5: I'm going to read this, actually. I'll put this on tape. This is what it says on the Hall of Fame website. Born in Germany in 1960, Andre Kruger has spent more than 30 years researching Australian football. And obviously this was written 20 years ago now.
1: 20 years ago.
5: His initial interest in Australian football stemmed from the Australian Socceroos playing at the 1974 World Cup finals in his home country of Germany. Since then, Kruger has put together an unsurpassed collection. And we've seen some of your unsurpassed collection in those cupboards in your bedroom of Australian football history, including team photographs, videos, programmes and magazine articles. The material was researched from his own funds and from the other side of the world and has been of great value to Australian historians. He has been an unofficial Australian ambassador wherever he travels, an unofficial Australian ambassador. I'm looking at you and I'm reading this. You're quite moved by this.
1: Yeah, I'm proud again. I know that the feeling is coming up. It's something very, very, very special.
5: I asked Andre if he'd be going to the US this year to watch the Australians. No, he said, he'd had a better offer. He was going to Curaçao, where a friend had just bought a house, and he'd watch the football there. Curaçao has qualified for the first time ever. Australia will be playing the US, among others. And Andre is confident.
1: I think they will reach the second round, and I always hope they're playing against Germany and they will win.
7: Andre Kruger, the German who's crazy about Australian football, talking to reporter Tim Mansell. Over the coming weeks, we'll be hearing from people whose lives have been shaped by the World Cup, including two from Argentina, a superfan, and someone with a very good reason to despise the competition. And from South Africa, we'll hear the post-apartheid story of a massive World Cup anthem. I'm Jo Fidgen. Today's producers were Hannah Dean and Mariam Maruf. 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
8: Hello, you're listening to the BBC World Service. Now witness history with me, Tariq Hussein. I work in the BBC's archives, and I recently found an incredible interview with a man who was just 10 years old when he met the great Russian playwright Anton Chekhov. Paul Shishkov spoke to the BBC in 1938 about their friendship, and today I'm going to tell you how the boy's family became the inspiration for one of Chekhov's most famous works, which is widely regarded as a masterpiece of 20th century drama. This interview contains language of its time. It's the summer of 1897, and young Paul is living with his family around 50 miles from Moscow in rural Vaskino when he first meets Chekhov. The 37-year-old writer is spending the warmer months at his home in neighbouring Melikova and resting after the end of Moscow's theatre season.
9: He was a very unassuming man. Rather small features, kind eyes. I don't remember the colour of his eyes. They were hidden behind his pince-nez, but kind. He was gentleness personified. You couldn't imagine him ever arguing or losing his temper, but in the same time you couldn't imagine taking liberties with him. He was too aloof. Aloofness. You know, that kind of detachment. And the quietness of his voice and the complete absence of heat in his speech, somehow he kept even the most aggressive type at bay.
8: During the long hot summer days they spend together, Shishkov often accompanies Chekhov on fishing expeditions and rambling through the countryside, and gets to see a side of the writer hidden from the outside world.
9: Chekhov liked walking in the forest, hunting for our Russian white mushrooms or wild berries, and fishing. Chekhov loved fishing, but he had very little chance in Melikova. Just an artificial pond, dug out, poorly stocked with fish. But at Vaskino, we had a big lake with fish of all kind in it, and carp and pikes and perch and so on. We used to have important discussions about the best kind of bait to use, or the position of the float.
8: The schoolboy already knew two members of Chekhov's household, meeting the author's dachshund dogs after arriving earlier with his family that spring.
9: His dogs were called Bromide and Quinine. Chekhov was a doctor, you know, and he gave his dogs medical names. You see, they are short names in Russian, quite good for dogs. Bromide and Quinine are Brom, Hina. Brom, Brom, Brom, Hina, Hina. You see? Yes, and Yod, Iodine. Yod, Yod, Yod.
8: The puppies were a gift from Chekhov's publisher a few years earlier. The animals follow him everywhere, but not on days when he needs time to think about his writing.
9: Chekhov didn't take his dogs out for walks much. That's a purely English habit, you know, to take dogs for walks all the time. They would have been a nuisance in the forest when he wanted to concentrate on thinking out a new story or a play. I knew, without him telling me, that he wanted to be quiet. He liked just sitting quietly by the shores of the lake, avoiding everybody and meditating. But the fishing gave something else for his hands to do, and that helped him to be all the more at rest.
8: Shishkov makes frequent visits to the playwright's cottage, surrounded by apple trees and a cherry orchard. From here, Chekhov uses his medical skills to provide free care to some of the labourers, and it's also where he was at his most creative and wrote numerous works, including the first of his four major plays, The Seagull, in 1895.
9: My mother had made it a strict rule that I was never to talk to him at all when we were out together. But one day she caught us talking, and she said I mustn't ever go out with him again. I might interfere with his thinking. Anyhow, she said, putting live worms on hooks and catching fish by their mouth was cruel and not good for little boys. But Chekhov protested. He said fishing developed patience in a boy and accurate observation of nature. He'd certainly learned that. Anyhow, Chekhov won the argument.
8: And as their closeness grows during the days spent together, Chekhov begins thinking about a new play based on Shishkov's family and what he sees and hears during his regular visits.
9: He was beginning to work on the idea of his play, The Three Sisters. It's about life in a small Russian garrison town. Chekhov had no first-hand knowledge of military life, but my father was an army doctor, and my mother and her two unmarried sisters were the daughters of a general. The Three Sisters was what our neighbors used to call them, and we lived in the winter season in the garrison town of Batum. It was wonderful to see the way Chekhov set to work to drink in the atmosphere of our life there. One day, while we were fishing, he began to ask me about it. And I remember telling him with great excitement how I once saw two officers fight a duel in front of our house. I saw one of them turn round in front of my nursery window and fire three shots at the direction of our front door. I rushed to the drawing room, and the other officer staggered in, covered with blood, right in front of me. Well, you can see for yourself what Chekhov made of it in The Three Sisters.
10: What's happened?
11: This is a terrible day. I don't know how to tell you, Irina, my darling.
10: What? Tell me quickly. What is it? For God's sake.
12: The Baron's been killed in a duel.
8: This BBC radio dramatization of Three Sisters in 1973 shows Chekhov's style, focusing on the everyday lives of real people. The sisters are desperate to leave their provincial town and return to Moscow. But as the drama continues, you realise the trip will never be made.
10: Life's slipping away and it will never, never come back. We shall never go to Moscow. I know we won't. We shall never get there.
11: There, there, my dear.
10: Oh, I'm so miserable.
8: When it was published in 1901 and Shishkov's family saw the play for the first time, they are flattered by their influence.
9: I quite understand how excited my mother was when she came back from the first night of The Three Sisters in Moscow. Again and again in the part of Masha, the married sister, she could recall the conversations and discussions she had had with Chekhov. And the other characters. Well, we could all recognize them so vividly. The officers of the garrison who used to drop into our house in Batum. The gentle, weak Baron Tusenbach. The dignified type of Colonel Vershinin with his interest in social problems in philosophy, and the aggressive Salioni, just the typical garrison life with all the little tragedies, the close circles, and the gossip of a small town. It was amazing to think that Chekhov had never seen that life himself, and his first ideas of it might have come when he sat fishing with me by the lake or walking through the forest with my mother.
8: And it's during those times that Shishkov's mother grows fond of Chekhov and sets out to find someone he can share his life with.
9: I remember them talking about marriage. Sometimes we used to have various eligible, interesting women staying at our place, and mother hinting that they wanted to catch his eye. But it was pretty hopeless, because he always had a way of retiring into his den. I once heard Chekhov say, you should never marry an interesting woman. She'll only interfere with your work. And when mother pressed him to say what makes a woman interesting, he answered, well, an interesting woman, she's a woman who is quite virtuous, but with an element of vice. And the next thing is Jewish blood. It improves a woman very much. And then there are the actresses. You should never marry an interesting woman like that. Well, the next thing we heard was that Chekhov had married Knipper, the leading lady of his plays at the Moscow Art Theatre. And someone said he'd broken all his three rules at once.
8: But Chekhov already knew he was severely ill. In March 1897, he'd been diagnosed with tuberculosis after coughing up blood and was advised to change his lifestyle. Shishkov recalls the signs of his worsening health.
9: Well, I remember him having his portrait painted. The famous painter Brass came over to do it. And I remember the easel standing in the big house and Chekhov looking on all that as a painful duty that had to be gone through. Well, the picture became very famous, and I suppose likeness was very good. But we all said the nose was far too red. Chekhov certainly had a bit of a red nose. That was probably due to bad circulation.
8: Anton Chekhov moved to a villa in Crimea where he hoped the warmer weather would help his failing health, and spent a year completing Three Sisters and writing his final play, The Cherry Orchard. He died in 1904, aged 44. This edition of Witness History was presented by me, Tariq Hussein. It was produced by Jacqueline Payne.
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15: BBC World Service. It's 18 hours GMT. This is Oliver Conway with the newsroom. Excitement in Mexico as the World Cup gets underway. The first match sees Mexico take on South Africa.
16: Oh my God, it's honestly my dream come true.
17: It's an amazing experience. You know, I was expecting this my whole life, so I'm super excited.
15: We'll be live in Mexico City. Also today, in the past few minutes, President Trump says he's cancelled planned strikes on Iran, hinting they're close to a deal. The UK Defence Secretary resigns.
18: I am being forced to make decisions that would reduce the readiness of our forces and increase the risk to personnel.
15: And
19: it's going to make a massive difference because this starts to take the profit out of criminal business. If they can only be broken up for parts, if you start to make it harder for criminals, there will still be fewer of them.
15: A new way to protect your phone. First, our top stories.
20: BBC News with Govinda Gill. Tens of thousands of football fans have filled the Azteca Stadium in Mexico City for the start of the World Cup. They're watching a star-studded opening ceremony headlined by Shakira and Burna Boy. After that, Mexico will take on South Africa in the first of 104 matches. Will Grant is there.
21: This is the night. This is the opening game. And I think now people want to show that, yes, in fact, that Mexicans are fantastic hosts. They love their football. They really love their football. It's deeply riven into their DNA as a nation. And that above all that they love their football, they love their national teams.
20: Pumzar Filani has the excitement from Johannesburg.
22: We've seen tens of people dressed in the colours of the local football team, Bafana Bafana, colours green and gold, and they're saying that they think it's a good omen that we are back at a match with Mexico, similar to what we had in 2010 when the World Cup was held here. The predictions for people are that South Africa will win the opening match by 2-1.
20: 48 nations are competing for football's ultimate prize. The co-host Canada and the United States will hold their own ceremonies before their first group matches on Friday and Saturday. President Trump has cancelled strikes against Iran, he'd announced earlier. He said there had been progress in negotiations with the top Iranian leadership. Gary O'Donoghue is in Washington.
23: There's a live debate here in the US, in Washington, about whether that's a flip-flop or it's a sort of flip-flop that he goes through, or whether this is some sort of tactical, strategic positioning, keeping people guessing, making himself unpredictable, that kind of thing. It's possible that is it, to build pressure. Doesn't seem to have worked over the last 104 days. I mean, we've had the promise of this deal about being about to happen for weeks now.
20: US climate experts say the El Niño weather phenomenon has officially begun. They say the warming of the tropical Pacific will strengthen in the coming months. Here's Justin Rowlatt.
2: US scientists say a key area of the tropical Pacific has warmed more than half a degree Celsius above average, the trigger for an El Niño event. That warmer water releases extra heat and moisture into the atmosphere, driving up global temperatures and disrupting weather patterns. Forecasters warn it can bring floods to parts of the US and South America and drought and wildfires to Australia and South Asia.
20: Britain's Defence Secretary John Healey has resigned, accusing the Prime Minister Keir Starmer of failing to commit the resources to protect the nation from rising threats. Mr Healey said a long-delayed investment plan fell short of the 3% of GDP requested by NATO. World News from the BBC. The World Bank has forecast that global economic growth this year will be at its lowest level since the COVID pandemic because of the Middle East war. In its latest prospects, the lender cut its growth forecast to 2.5%. The bank will make up $60 billion available to developing countries worst hit by the crisis. The European Union's migration chief says Europe has no other option than to talk to the Taliban government about returning failed asylum seekers to Afghanistan. Magnus Brunner said the decisions would be in Europe's best interests and would improve the situation for asylum seekers. The Taliban have been invited for talks to crack down on irregular migration and boost deportations, despite the EU not formally recognising their administration. Researchers in France say they've developed a new way of telling genuine paintings from forgeries by analysing unique patterns in artists' brushstrokes. Gigi Anne reports.
3: The team at the Université Polytechnique Hauts-de-France created what they describe as a geometric fingerprint of an artist's painting technique. Using highly detailed measurements of paint texture, they analysed the distinctive brushwork of Vincent van Gogh and found that they could reliably distinguish authentic works from imitations. The method is non-invasive, meaning the artwork itself is not damaged during testing. Researchers say the technique could offer museums and collectors a new tool in the fight against art fraud. It may even help identify works created using artificial intelligence.
20: The world governing body for chess has suspended Russia after Moscow ignored a deadline to stop holding chess tournaments and events in parts of Ukraine it occupies. The 90-day ultimatum was set in March when the world's top sports tribunal upheld a complaint by Kyiv that Russia's chess federation had seized control of the game in five occupied regions. BBC News.
15: Thank you. You're listening to the newsroom from the BBC World Service with Oliver Conway. As we come on air, President Trump has cancelled plans to strike against Iran, saying there's been significant progress towards a peace deal. So could we really see a cessation of hostilities between Iran and the US? We'll go live to Washington in just a few moments to find out. But first to our top story, and with three host nations, 48 teams and 104 matches, the biggest World Cup ever is about to kick off. It may also be the most controversial. Amid rows over ticket prices, visa problems for fans and a FIFA referee, and of course, that war between the US and Iran. But in less than an hour, the football action finally begins. The first match between Mexico and South Africa takes place in the famous Azteca Stadium in Mexico City, where Maradona scored with a handball some 40 years ago. Thousands of Mexico fans, and no doubt a few South Africans, have been streaming towards the ground. The Mexican president, Claudia Sheinbaum, earlier announced that a fan zone in the capital's Zocalo Square will be open for the game, despite recent protests. She is expected to watch the game there after giving away her complimentary ticket, number 00001. These fans can't wait.
16: Oh my God, it's honestly my dream come true. I've been dreaming with going to a World Cup for all my life, and now that it's in my country,
17: It's amazing experience. You know, I was expecting this basically my whole life for a Mexico City opportunity for a World Cup, so I'm super excited.
0: I remember the first match I watched was South Africa against Mexico 16 years ago. I was 9 years old, and I felt that emotion being Mexican, the goal that Rafa Márquez scored, and now to have it here in my country is really an honor.
15: Well, let's go live now to Mexico City, our correspondent Daniel Pardo. And Daniel, amid those fears of possible protests, what is the atmosphere like today?
4: Well, it depends where you go, really. If you go to the city center, you're going to have two different scenes. On the one hand, you have the Zócalo, the main square of the city and the country, really, where there is this fan zone where the president's going to see the match, and you have thousands of people there in a very festive sort of atmosphere. And then you go a few blocks away from that, and you're going to find protests from oil workers, from all sorts of unions that this country has, teachers, who are not really protesting against the World Cup, but really using the World Cup as leverage to get their demands sorted. Then you come here where I am right now, Avenida Reforma, the main road of the city, which is closed at the moment, and you see people gathering together, taking pictures. Most of them, I'd say 2 every 3 people, have their shirt of the Mexican team. So it's a very diverse sort of scene, very exciting, really.
15: Of course, Mexico, a football-mad nation. But why is President Claudia Sheinbaum snubbing FIFA, as, after all, she is hosting the first match?
4: Well, snubbing is a big word for that one. I'd say she's trying to balance her profile, not only with the World Cup, with politics as well. Bear in mind that she's also dealing with a negotiation with the president of the United States, Donald Trump, regarding not only commerce, but also security and migration. So this is a big stake for her. So I think she's trying to put her profile as manageable as possible and closest as possible to the people. As you've said, this is a World Cup that's been labeled as a business minded sort of event, and she, I think, is trying to distance herself from that.
15: Okay, thank you very much, Daniel. Daniel Pardo there, live from Mexico City. Well, although it's not currently too hot in the Mexican capital, much has been made about how the heat could affect this World Cup. There are fears high temperatures could affect the health of players and fans alike. And there's also a chance that the weather could disrupt games. Simon King is the BBC's lead weather presenter. What conditions should we expect?
5: You're looking at Miami, Atlanta, Houston, Dallas, Monterey, where the temperature can be in excess of 30 degrees Celsius. But it's the humidity that when you add that in, it will feel more like about 40 degrees. But the players are actually elite athletes. It's the fans, I guess, in the stadium who may have health conditions, who won't be acclimatized to that heat, who may be impacted more so.
15: And are there protocols for perhaps postponing games or suspending them if things get too bad?
5: Yes, the United States in particular is pretty volatile in the summer. It can have some serious thunderstorms. And we saw actually through this week where some of the warm-up games were disrupted because of storms. And there's a very simple rule in the US that if there's a lightning strike or a storm within 8 miles of a stadium, protocol is that for safety, the game has to be stopped for 30 minutes. And that's to allow everybody to basically seek safe shelter within the stadium. You can't then go back onto the pitch. You can't play again for 30 minutes after the last lightning strike. So it's conceivable that we could see an hour or 2 hours delay when you get these storms.
15: And in terms of the heat, what can teams do to adapt?
5: A lot of the teams have been training using heat chambers. I'm aware that they will be using these ice vests in some of the hottest cities to try and keep themselves cool as much as possible. And of course, FIFA have introduced the mandatory hydration break. So that's the 3 minutes break within each half that will allow players to take on water. But I should probably stress that some scientists say that this isn't enough because some of the heat and stress that will be put on some of the players is up into dangerous levels, and perhaps the precautions being put in place may not be enough to counter that.
15: Simon King. The head of FIFA, Gianni Infantino, has said that for the US, Canada and Mexico, the World Cup will be the equivalent of hosting 104 Super Bowls in the course of a month. But some fans have been put off from going by high ticket prices and hostile immigration policies, not least the fear of ICE raids at World Cup games. So will the tournament bring the promised financial boost? I asked our football issues correspondent, Dale Johnson.
1: Well, the American Hotel Association released a report a few weeks ago where they said that the hotel bookings were way below what they were anticipating. And they blamed a few things on that. One of them was FIFA for reserving far too many rooms. 70% of the block bookings FIFA have made have been cancelled. And they said what this caused was the prices which were unjustified because it created demand which just wasn't there. And that just means that supporters have been put off travelling to this World Cup for two reasons. You've got the ticket prices and you've got the hotel prices, and you've also got the political backdrop in terms of just not feeling welcome in making the trip. So all these hoteliers felt that in terms of making this a successful World Cup, for that economic boom they were promised to happen, what they needed was international travellers. And because of the whole situation around all those aspects, those international travellers aren't going to arrive, the hotel rooms aren't going to be filled, and the local economies are not going to get the uplift that FIFA said they were going to receive.
15: Now, there have been controversial World Cups before, recently Qatar, Russia, and once the games start, people tend to forget the controversies. Do you think it could be the same this time?
1: I think there are two aspects to consider here. I think, firstly, we have not had a World Cup before where the administration in charge seem to have been so unwilling to make concessions to make the tournament go smoothly. I think on this occasion, we've seen so many things happen where you think, despite the political talk beforehand, it's not going to turn around. For instance, we talked about ICE, that the fact that it's just not going to, that's not going to go away. There are going to be more stories that are going to be talked about in terms of how the government has handled this.
15: Dale Johnson, our football issues correspondent. And for the end of the programme, we will go live to South Africa to hear how people there are anticipating the first match of the World Cup. This is the newsroom from the BBC World Service. In recent days, the US and Iran have been exchanging airstrikes and increasingly bellicose rhetoric. A few hours ago, Donald Trump threatened to hit Iran very hard tonight, while the Iranian military command said the US would receive a more severe response than before. But all that changed in the past half hour or so when the US president said he had cancelled scheduled strikes, hinting that a peace deal has been agreed and could be signed shortly. Well, let's talk to our State Department correspondent, Tom Bateman. Tom, peace in our time?
6: Well, I mean, I think we've learned that when Donald Trump says something is about to happen, it doesn't necessarily mean it's true. We have had now two nights' worth of escalation between the Americans and the Iranians. It had been expected again tonight because the administration had been previewing more bomb attacks against the Iranians. But we now, as you say, have this social media post from Mr. Trump saying that it's been cancelled. And that is because he says the talks have been approved. He says at the highest level of the Iranian leadership. So by that, I think we have to assume he means the supreme leader, and that a signing will be announced in the time and place of that shortly. So he's suggesting that things are very close to a deal being signed off. I would say that it does seem clear there have been continuing negotiations involving the Iranians and the mediator Qatar in Tehran in the last at least 48 hours, which appeared to continue into last night by some accounts. So it may be that there is movement on the negotiations. The key point now is we have to wait for what the Iranians are going to say as to whether or not that tallies with what Mr. Trump is saying.
15: If there is a signing, what might be in this particular deal?
6: So we know that what's been worked on is a very short so-called memorandum of understanding. At one point, this was talked about as being just a page of text. I think it's more than that now. But the first thing that it aims to do is to reopen the Strait of Hormuz. And in return, the Americans will lift their naval blockade of Iranian ports. And that would happen over a period of time, possibly around a month. And in the meantime, the two sides would engage again in direct negotiations, possibly in Pakistan, where they were before, or somewhere else. And what would be in this initial document is really as Mr. Trump puts it, a memorandum of understanding about what the agenda is and the sort of broad brushstrokes of what the end point would be, what the ambitions are in a statement of intent, but not with the detail worked out. So that fundamentally is about America's demands for Iran's nuclear program to end, the handing over of highly enriched uranium, or at least its destruction. But what the Iranians want, of course, is sanctions relief. They need money. They're under huge pressure. They want the unfreezing of frozen assets in terms of their own oil revenues. Now, there has been a dispute over how close to the front of these negotiations that would come. So I think part of the sticking point has been around that very issue. Whether or not there's been a breakthrough, of course, we're going to have to wait to see in the coming hours what the Iranians are saying.
15: Tom, many thanks indeed. Tom Bateman there, our US State Department correspondent. For years, there has been criticism that the UK, like many European nations, is not spending enough on defence. Well, now the British Defence Secretary, John Healey, has resigned over the matter. In a letter to the Prime Minister, he criticised what he called the government's failure to commit the money needed to defend the country at a time of rising threats. He said the Defence Investment Plan, or DIP, that he's just seen, fell well short of what was needed. Here is part of his letter, read by one of our producers.
18: It is our intelligence assessment and the assessment of other countries in NATO that there could be an attack by Russia on NATO as soon as 2030. You know what defence needs. You made the argument for this powerfully in your speech at the Munich Security Conference back in February. Without a DIP that meets the moment in this way, I am being forced to make decisions that would reduce the readiness of our forces and increase the risk to personnel on operations, and could make the country less safe.
15: Well, in response, the Prime Minister, Keir Starmer, insisted that the defence funding plan will provide the resources the military needs to keep the country safe, and he said he was increasing spending in a sustainable way. Let's talk to our political correspondent, Rob Watson. Rob, why has the Defence Secretary resigned now?
7: So the timing is about the publication of this defence investment plan, and it's pretty imminent, and it's pretty clear there's been a terrible row between John Healey and Downing Street and the finance ministry known as the Treasury. The Defence Department has lost. He doesn't feel that the amount of money that the government is going to be announced covers it, and therefore he has really made this most stinging of resignation letters. I mean, in 30-odd years of reporting on this stuff, it's hard to find a letter that's more damning, because essentially, as we just read out there, he is accusing the Prime Minister of putting the country and its troops' safety at risk, and you can't make a more serious charge than that.
15: Yeah, I mean, where does this leave the British Armed Forces in its international reputation with allies and also enemies?
7: Well, this defence investment plan is the result of a strategic defence review last June. And essentially what that found was that after decades of underinvestment since the end of the Cold War, Britain's armed forces were in a pretty parlous state. So the idea was you needed to have this investment plan to somehow make Britain ready to play a big role in NATO, a big role in European defence, and essentially to modernise, right, to make it more like the Ukrainians, for example, with more drones, more unmanned vehicles. So this is an immensely serious moment, not just in terms of domestic UK politics, but of course the way Britain's allies and indeed enemies will see us, particularly with NATO summits coming up and a G7 summit not far away.
15: Yeah, let's look at the politics. What does this mean for Sir Keir Starmer? He's under pressure on a whole host of areas.
7: He is, and he's been in power now for about 2 years, and this really does look like the worst of all these various crises. I mean, he recently had a shock from the governing Labour Party's losses in local elections in Scotland and in Wales, and of course the appointment of Peter Mandelson as ambassador to UK ambassador to Washington. But this seems the most serious in the sense that John Healey was always a very loyal member of the government, and because it's over the most serious of issues, the very kind of defence and security of the nation. So yet another blow to a Prime Minister increasingly looking like he's on borrowed time, Oliver.
15: Our political correspondent, Rob Watson, thank you. If stolen phones become unusable, might thieves be less likely to try to snatch them? Well, that's the theory behind a kill switch setting on Apple iPhones that will lock devices that are reported as lost. It's hoped this will act as a major deterrent to criminal gangs. The move follows pressure from London's Metropolitan Police Force, which has been working in collaboration with the US tech giant. The newsroom's Richard Hamilton has this report.
9: Here you can see where her cheek is all red and she's got a black eye.
10: Nigel's 16-year-old daughter, Sienna, was attacked last week on the London Underground by someone who tried to steal her phone.
9: She actually held onto her phone and lashed out and kicked them, and they retaliated and struck her in the face and gave her a black eye and stuff, and then left. But we were quite shocked and quite worried for her.
10: London is widely regarded as the phone-snatching capital of Europe, with between 200 and 300 devices stolen every day. In the UK alone, the market for stolen handsets is worth more than $65 million a year. Criminals have been using illegal software to return the phones to their factory settings so they can then be sold across the world. Now, Apple has announced a global change to its security settings that allows stolen phones to be locked. The tech firm has made stolen device protection, also known as a kill switch, a default setting for all users who report their phones as missing. The change makes these devices significantly harder to access, reset, and resell. The move has been welcomed by the head of London's Metropolitan Police, Mark Rowley.
19: It's going to make a massive difference because this starts to take the profit out of criminal business. I mean, we will keep doing our enforcement as we're doing our part of driving it down. I was out on some raids on some phone shops in North London yesterday where we recovered hundreds of stolen phones and there were people going to prison there. So we keep doing our job. But this is the more it takes the profit out of it. If they can only be broken up for parts, if you start to make it harder for criminals, they will steal fewer of them.
10: Experts say criminal networks that had relied on reactivating and exporting stolen devices to markets in China, Dubai, and Hong Kong may now find their operations unviable. Mark Rowley is asking other global phone producers to follow Apple's lead. The police believe the deterrent effect will grow if other manufacturers, such as Samsung and Google, implement similar measures, potentially eradicating much of the global trade.
15: Richard Hamilton reporting. Now, earlier we heard from our State Department correspondent Tom Bateman about possible moves towards a peace deal between Iran and the US. He said it was important to wait to hear what Iran had to say about all this. And in the past few seconds, Iran's Fars news agency has issued a statement citing someone who knows about the situation, saying that Iran has not yet agreed any document for a memorandum of understanding with the United States. Of course, that may still come before the end of the day. Well, let's go back now to the Men's Football World Cup. In less than an hour, Mexico take on South Africa in the first match of the tournament, which will total 104 games, of course. Earlier, we heard from Mexico. So let's see what the view is in South Africa. Their captain and goalkeeper is Ronwen Williams.
11: I always say the two most important games at the World Cup is the opening and the final. And Bafana Bafana is going to be part of one. So amazing, you know, but we know it's going to be difficult. We know the pressure is going to be extremely high. They're not going to make it easy for us. They're going to intimidate us. They're going to have the whole country behind them. And you can feel it because I know, and I can remember 2010, the atmosphere for that opening game, it was electrifying. Everyone behind the country. And that's exactly what we can expect. We just have to prepare well. We just have to be ready, make sure that we are ready for everything that they're going to throw at us. And it's going to be a wonderful experience. And, you know, this is, like I said, what dreams are made of.
15: South Africa captain Ronwen Williams. Well, some fans will be in Mexico to cheer the Bafana Bafana on. The majority will be watching back home. Our correspondent Pumza Filani is in Johannesburg. And Pumza, what is the atmosphere there?
12: Well, the coach there on that line speaks about a vibrant atmosphere, and I can confirm that what we have right here at the fan park is an electric, vibrant atmosphere. People have come out in their numbers. I've seen
8: kids, people pushing children in their in trams. Young and old have come out there waving South African flags. A number of people are wearing the colours of the Bafana Bafana team, the gold and green T-shirt, saying really that although they are miles away from where the opening match is happening, they are here to support the team from Johannesburg, and they're sending their wishes. They've also said that it's a good omen that South Africa is playing Mexico, because in the opening match when the World Cup was held here in 2010 for the first time, those teams played together. They're saying that's a good sign, and that they believe that it's a sign that South Africa will come out victorious at the end of this match, predicting that it might be a 2-1 2-1 match that we will leave for the boys on the field to determine. But certainly here, a time for celebration as families have come out and gathered.
15: Of course, South Africa's rugby players have had much success on the world stage. What are the chances of the footballers going all the way?
8: South Africa is a country that knows how to win.

0: anything like back when it was in 2010. It's because they played fantastic football and won under the current coach. And they're hoping that that then means that they will go all the way or very near the finish line.
1: Well, wouldn't that be something? Pumza, many thanks indeed to Pumza Fehlani there with fans at a fan park in Johannesburg. That match, Mexico-South Africa, kicking off in a little over half an hour from now. We'll have a summary next. That's it for now from the newsroom.
2: Well, thank you for listening to us. Coming up in 30 minutes, the documentary meets the young South African hip-hop artists translating hardship into hope.
3: It was an empty building with dust and it was run down and other people like, it's not going to work. I said, build it, they will come. Because of the idea itself, I was longing for a home.
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4: where we've been chatting to Tristram Carfrae, one of the architects and designers tasked with completing Gaudi's vision of the Sagrada Familia. With the tallest tower now finished and formally blessed by the Pope, we found out the scientific solutions behind construction.
2: And at 21 GMT, the inquiry is asking, why does Ebola keep coming back?
5: It is believed that the virus has been circulating some weeks before the confirmation of the outbreak. This is why the dispersion is quite big.
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6: Hello, I'm Adi Adedoyin, and this is Sport Today on the BBC World Service. Bringing you the sports stories the world is talking about. The wait is almost over. The Men's Football World Cup gets underway today. Co-host Mexico will take on South Africa at the Azteca Stadium in the first of 104 matches across three countries over 39 days. We'll be in Mexico and the United States. And the New York Knicks produced a record-breaking comeback to beat San Antonio Spurs to lead 3-1 in the NBA Finals.
7: BBC News with Andrew Peach. Football fans have filled the Azteca Stadium in Mexico City for the start of the World Cup. A star-studded ceremony headlined by Shakira and Burna Boy opened the tournament. The first game between Mexico and South Africa kicks off in about half an hour. President Trump says he's cancelled planned strikes against Iran tonight. Posting on social media, he said there'd been progress in negotiations with the top Iranian leadership. The United States has expanded its economic embargo against Cuba by targeting the state-run oil firm Cuba Petroleo. Secretary of State Marco Rubio said the sanctions respond to Cuba's communist leaders weaponizing the island's energy supply and siphoning resources to line their own pockets. The world's most influential natural weather driver, El Niño, has officially begun, according to climate experts. It's expected to bring torrential rain and flooding to parts of the US and South Africa. Britain's Defence Secretary John Healey has resigned, accusing the Prime Minister Keir Starmer of failing to commit the resources needed to protect the nation from rising threats. He said a long-delayed investment plan fell short of what was required by NATO. The European Union's migration chief says Europe has no other option than to speak with the Taliban government about returning failed asylum seekers to Afghanistan. The Taliban has been invited for talks to crack down on irregular migration and boost deportations. No date has been set for the meeting. Researchers in France say they developed a new way of telling genuine paintings from forgeries by analysing the unique patterns left by an artist's brushstrokes. The team say the technique could help in the fight against art fraud. Brussels plans to ban all public e-scooters from next year following a sharp increase in accidents. The decision was finalised after more than 650 electric scooter injuries were reported last year. BBC News.
8: Down the back straight.
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6: And welcome to today's programme. Wherever you're listening across the world, I'm Adi Adedoyin, coming up.
13: What's going through my mind right now, I think it's going to go one of two ways. One of two ways. A bad one and a good one, and I know the bad one would be giving up. The good one would be getting stronger through this, getting more together.
6: That was San Antonio Spurs star Victor Wembanyama after his side blew a 29-point lead to lose 107-106 to the New York Knicks, who are now just one win away from winning their first NBA championship since 1973. We'll have more on that later in the programme. But first, the talking is almost over and the football is about to begin in Mexico City. The World Cup

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5: 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And a crowning moment for Lamine Yamal!
6: Free kick for Messi. Over the wall, and
7: biggest event probably in the history of mankind.
8: Middle of the half, turns, he's going to have a goal from distance! What a goal! Harry Kane! Ronaldo with a downward header! Cristiano Ronaldo with the breakthrough goal!
9: The rest of the world is not ready to see what USA has in store.
8: And Brahim Diaz has slid in!
10: Little glancing header! It's there! Sadio Mane!
7: Sometimes it's good as well to chill, relax.
8: The crowning moment, the crowning glory.
1: And the Hollywood story continues.
3: Don't sweat the technique.
0: Yes, one of the three co-hosts of the 2026 tournament. Mexico are taking on South Africa at the Azteca Stadium. It's a repeat of the opening match of the 2010 tournament, which South Africa hosted. I've just been speaking to the BBC's football correspondent, John Murray, who's in Mexico City for the game, and began by asking him what the atmosphere has been like.
11: Well, it's such a place to come to, Mexico City. I've never been here before, my first experience, and it absolutely hits you between the eyes. I mean, the enthusiasm here for this World Cup among the people of Mexico City, you cannot avoid it. I mean, I've thousands and thousands of replica shirts, Mexico shirts of all colours and shades and varieties everywhere you look. In fact, I'm sitting in a taxi now talking to you, and our driver Iván is wearing a Mexico replica shirt. But at the same time, in contrast to that, there is, you know, a real sadness that people here, in inverted commas, common people, cannot afford to go and watch the matches involving Mexico in their own city. And also, added to that, we have also seen protests on the streets. You know, the teachers are protesting, and other unions and other groups have joined in because they feel that now is the time to draw attention to their causes. But, you know, there is great enthusiasm for this opening match.
0: Yeah, it's been a troubled build-up to this tournament. Do you expect the focus to shift once the football gets on the way?
11: I do. You know, and every World Cup has experienced problems, political issues. But it does genuinely feel that this one in 2026 has experienced as many as any other World Cup. But I do think that while those issues will not go away, they will move further towards the background. They will still very much be there, but it will, from today, it will be the football that takes stage. And part of the reason for that is with a 48-team World Cup, it is going to be relentless. I don't think wherever you are in the world, you're going to be able to avoid this World Cup.
0: What about the Azteca Stadium, John? Iconic ground. Is it fitting that the World Cup starts there?
11: Yeah. My first experience at the Azteca Stadium, I feel like the whole of my life watching football, it has been intertwined with World Cup memories from this stadium, going right back, even before I can remember, but in my youth, watching the famous final of 1970, one of the greatest World Cup final goals ever scored by Carlos Alberto. That season, they had one of the great matches in the semi-final between West Germany and Italy. And then, of course, you move on to 1986 and the Maradona goals and that World Cup. And the fact that both Pelé and Maradona have won the World Cup in this stadium. So therefore, I think anyone who has a love for the history of the game will appreciate where the Azteca Stadium sits in it all.
0: And a final one for you, John. You've covered many opening matches in tournaments. What sort of game are you expecting? I mean, how tough is it going to be for the players on such a big occasion?
11: I must say, I am expecting Mexico to win this. The South African squad certainly have spirit, but in terms of household names, they are very much lacking. So if South Africa are able to get anything out of this, I'm expecting it will have to be a big team effort for them. But at the same time, you know, this is not the best Mexico squad that has ever been assembled. But I think that in the group that they're in, I think Mexico will have their eyes on potentially winning this group. But to do that, they'll probably need to start by winning this one.
0: Thanks to the BBC's football correspondent, John Murray. So for the third time in history, Mexico City preparing to welcome the world. Less than half an hour to go until the opening match kicks off, but the atmosphere has been building in Mexico's capital all day, as the BBC's Will Grant explains.
12: Well, it's still dark here in Mexico City, but we're setting off very early to the Azteca Stadium to try and get ahead of the traffic, ahead of the protests, and ahead of all the potential obstacles in the way of reaching this opening match. We're expecting security to be very tight indeed today, which will also maybe slow us down getting to the stadium. We've just driven past a huge line of riot police, ready to take on, I suppose, any protesters that try and attempt to close off this main arterial road to the stadium. The closer we get to the stadium, the more the police presence is clear. Oh, wow. That was quite the odyssey. We are now at least walking over a bridge with the Azteca Stadium, officially called the Mexico City Stadium during the World Cup, in our sights. But to say we've seen some of the back streets around this stadium is an understatement. The police presence, as expected, was vast. That situation, I can only imagine, is going to become harder and harder. But hopefully, we at least are where we need to be. Well, it is finally now, I think, building. That sense of excitement you get at the moment you arrive. You've gotten past the security, you've gotten past the hassles. The stadium is in front of us. The sun is beginning, dare I say, to try and poke out. And among the fans, who are really the most important people here, all of the other hassle seems to be melting away. Of course we're excited, said this woman. Football is still the thing that unites us as Mexicans more than anything else. I spoke to one couple, decked out in the colours of the Mexican national team and carrying Mexican flags, Celsor Vargas, and first his wife, Lourdes Hernandez.
13: People have started to arrive and the chaos and the fun is coming. It's fantastic. It's going to be unforgettable again. This is our third World Cup here in Mexico, and I hope it doesn't get out of control. There is a lot of people, a lot of visitors from abroad, and I just hope it all goes well.
14: We're ready now, prepared and ready. At least we are in my family, with my wife and my kids. Mexicans are party people by nature. It's in our blood. I think all Mexicans are ready for this great party.
12: As for the football itself, well, Mexico hasn't been further than the quarterfinals in the World Cup for a long time. They've been unable to reach what Mexicans call the sexto partido, the elusive sixth match, meaning the quarterfinals. But fans outside the Azteca are confident that Mexico can change that this time.
15: Let's see what happens. At least reach the fifth match, then maybe even the semis.
14: I hope quarterfinals. In 86, we got as far as the quarterfinals, but this time is going to be the exception.
0: Will Grant, who sent us that report there. Let's join one of the members of our BBC World Service World Cup team, John Bennett, who's in New York. John, how optimistic will Mexico be about doing well at this tournament in front of their own fans?
16: There's a bit more hope now, I would say, Addy, after an awful last World Cup. You may remember they crashed out in the group stage in Qatar. That was after reaching the knockouts in seven World Cups in a row. So that was a huge disappointment for them. Then they had a poor Gold Cup. They had a poor Copa America. But Javier Aguirre returned for a third spell in charge, very experienced manager. They won the Nations League. They won the Gold Cup. Things are looking up. Interesting squad, not too many household names, but they have a 17-year-old defender, Gilberto Mora, on the bench. He'll become the second youngest player to appear at a finals if he comes off the subs bench today. Conditions, I think, will be crucial. Playing at altitude, that's going to be tough for their opponents. Let's get a former player perspective now from the ex-Mexico defender, Yaquin Beltran.
17: The expectation is not so good for the national team, but we start against South Africa. We are in our country. If we pass the first round in first of our group, we stay here in Mexico City. So the expectation for the first match against South Africa, it's high for a win, but the coach and the players feel the pressure of making a good World Cup and make the 3 points in the first match to start with the right foot, the World Cup. Javier played the World Cup in 1986 here in Mexico, so he knows how it is to wear the shirt of the national team in our country. There's a lot of heat, the pollution, the height you talk about. Mexico have to take advantage of that in the three games because the three teams we are facing, they are not accustomed to playing in altitude like Mexico players does.
0: John, from the South African perspective, they're back at the World Cup for the first time since hosting in 2010. Can they cause a surprise or two?
16: It's going to be tough, but I have been impressed by them over the last 3 years. I was at the AFCON in Ivory Coast when they were a penalty shootout away from reaching the final. Then in World Cup qualifying, they managed to top a group featuring Nigeria, despite losing 3 points due to an admin error. They played a suspended player in one match, but they came back from that. They bounced back. Many of their players play for just two clubs, Mamelodi Sundowns and Orlando Pirates. So there's a real togetherness. In terms of the team news today, their star man, Lyle Foster, starts up front. It's a really open group, so the opportunity is there for them. Let's hear from their skipper, Ronwen Williams, the goalkeeper. He's been talking to our More Than The Score podcast.
18: I just get goosebumps. I won't even say this is what dreams are made of, because this wasn't a dream. You know, it was far, you know, to reach for us. But while I was growing up, you know, we were part of the 2002 World Cup, and I can remember watching that game. And then obviously 2010. And, you know, this was my brother's dream for me. And I lost him in 2010. He had so much high hopes for me. And just to see or to know that I'll be leading out my team in the opening game for my country, you know, I can't put it into words. It's just amazing. It gives me chills. And I can remember when Coach Hugo announced me as captain. The family, they had a gathering. You know, the whole family was there. I still have all those photos and videos. And just to see what it meant to them, that their son, you know, that their cousin, friend is leading the national team. And I'm sure that joy and pride and happiness has doubled, if not tripled now, in the performances we've given over the last 2 years. We've been, you know, a very solid, well-structured team, obviously with our South African flair. You know, in the last 2-3 years, we've played back-to-back AFCONs, we've been at the Club World Cup, and you learn so much. You can only learn from all these moments.
16: Mexico against South Africa, not the only game today here at the World Cup. In the same group, South Korea taking on Czech Republic at the Guadalajara Stadium. And Sports World's Lee James is here with me in New York. He's been speaking to South Korea's star man.
19: Yes, thanks, John. I've been in Midtown Manhattan underneath the skyscrapers close to the Empire State Building, where the electronic billboards remind you the World Cup is here, with Lionel Messi looking down on us. Major League Soccer has its headquarters here, and in those plush offices there are the shirts of the big stars, including Son Heung-min. The arrival of the South Korean superstar last year from Tottenham in the Premier League has made a massive impact. Son plays for Los Angeles FC and leads his country into his fourth World Cup. He remains the talisman and the player they hope can provide the spark to take this team, which is making an 11th successive finals appearance, into the latter stages. I spoke to Son ahead of their tournament opener against the Czech Republic, which will be played at altitude at the Guadalajara Stadium in Mexico.
20: I mean, it's my fourth World Cup, which is means crazy. It doesn't matter how many World Cup you played. It is just as a footballer, it's a dream. So being part of representing your country is always a big thing. So with the new generation, I'm looking forward to making a new history.
19: And your national team coach, Hong Myung-bo, was captain of the team in 2002 when they reached the semi-finals. You would have been, I think, what, about 10 years old at the time, Sonny, but what do you remember about that and the success they had?
20: Wow, that was crazy, crazy time in South Korea, you know. So I think back in the day, 2002, I was probably 9 or 10, as you said. When it was on the game day, the school was stopped. Everybody was on the street and everybody wore the red T-shirts. And it was just crazy. I remember that. And as a little kid, it was just good because I didn't have to go to school. But yeah, I think the moments and the football history 2002 was just crazy. And yeah, the manager, I hope he can bring some good experience and to the team, making another history.
19: It must mean so much to you, though, to know that you're perhaps inspiring another 9 or 10 year old who's watching you at a World Cup now.
20: Wow, this is crazy. You know, I think as I get older, obviously the roles are going to change. So now I'm going to inspiring a lot of people, and this is how I dream for. You know, so and I hope new generations watching me and thinking about when I was 9, 10 years old, you know, so I hope they think the same things. And, you know, new generation probably is the future of the world and the future of the South Korea. So, yeah, I hope they're good inspired by us and from South Korean national team, and hope we can give them some good memories and some good dreams.
19: What do you think are going to be the main challenges? You're playing your group matches in Mexico, in cities with high altitude, against the hosts in one of those games. What do you think are going to be the big challenges?
20: I mean, probably every day is going to be a big challenge. You know, first of all, we're facing Mexico, South Africa. Those teams are really, really strong team, but and in a difficult condition that we normally never play in altitude conditions. So this is how it is, you know. But I think the biggest challenge is against us, you know. So we had to beat us first to be ready to beat the opponent. So we will work hard, and we will work a lot of details. And yeah, I mean, football is all about the details and challenges. So in Mexico, yeah, it's going to be tough, of course. But every game is going to be tough because World Cup is everybody's dream. So as a footballer, everybody loves the challenge and the fight. So I'm looking forward to it.
19: Yeah, what do you think is possible for South Korea then? What do you think you can achieve at this World Cup?
20: Everything is possible, I wouldn't say. So I wouldn't say where we should just stop. So we just want to keep going as much as we can. So obviously, it takes a lot of energy, a lot of sacrifice, and we got to do everything right to be successful.
19: So does Son Heung-min and his South Korean team have a shot at achieving greatness, starting in Guadalajara, the world capital of tequila. South Korea are the only Asia team to reach the semi-finals in 2002. Expectations are mixed this time. The team squeezed into the last 16 in 2022 and will rely on their big names, Lee Kang-in of Paris Saint-Germain and Kim Min-jae of Bayern Munich, and of course, Son himself. The Czechs are back in their first finals in 20 years. They took the scenic route via the playoffs, winning both their matches on penalties. But this does feel like an open group, with Mexico and South Africa also involved. We'll see how these two teams get underway later. It's back to you, John.
2: Thanks very much, Lee. More from Lee James and myself over the weekend. We'll be bringing you our Sports World shows from here in New York. Some news lines for you from the World Cup. UEFA have announced that the Somali referee, Omar Artan, we've spoken a lot about him this week on Sport Today, the referee who's refused entry into the USA for this tournament, he's going to take charge of the UEFA Super Cup game in August. FIFA also say they've held a positive meeting with the Iran Football Federation today. They remain focused on resolving outstanding issues, they say, and ensuring they are able to compete safely. Two key Morocco players will miss the tournament, Aged and Ez Alzouli. And some news away from the World Cup, Adi. Jose Mourinho has just been officially confirmed as the new Real Madrid boss. Talk about timing. They've announced that during the World Cup opening ceremony.
0: Great stuff. Thank you very much, John. That's John Bennett speaking to us from New York. Over to the West Coast now, where the excitement is also building. The Mexican-American Museum and Cultural Center in Los Angeles is welcoming up to 3,000 Mexican fans to watch the opening game against South Africa. That's where we find Sport Today's Isaac Fannin. Isaac, the Mexican and U.S. communities coming together. How's the atmosphere?
21: Yeah, the atmosphere is absolutely fantastic here, Ade. I'm seeing a sea of green here. Hundreds of fans here ready and waiting. They were loving Shakira in the opening ceremony, and they're so, so excited to see their team potentially win in the opener of the World Cup. The third time that Mexico have opened a World Cup, and there's so much hope that the team can break that purse, the El Quinto Partido, which has seen them not get past the quarterfinal stage of the competition. But everyone I've spoken to here today is really confident that the team can do really well and make up for their group stage exit 4 years ago in Qatar.
0: And how has Los Angeles been gearing up for the World Cup?
21: This was really interesting, Ade. I mean, you see advert everywhere you go in the streets of Los Angeles. You have to know that the World Cup is here. But I would say that I haven't seen too many American fans, and the excitement that I've seen has been generated mainly from the huge Mexican community that live here. 4 million Mexicans that live in Los Angeles. They are incredibly excited. Football to them is a national obsession, but I would say that the excitement hasn't caught on. But as John and Lee were mentioning, the NBA Finals have been taking place, so it's a massive, massive moment in terms of American sports. I'm sure as the days get closer, and tomorrow we've got the opening US game, I'm sure we'll see more excitement for those games.
0: And the first match for you is on Friday with a co-host, the USA taking on Paraguay. How much interest is there in USA's opener? High hopes for their chances in a home tournament?
21: Yeah, I mean, I think they've had a good build-up to the competition. There's definitely high hopes, but as I mentioned, in terms of the interest, I haven't necessarily seen loads of interest so far in the competition, but they believe in their team. They will believe that the home support, that they will be having about 80,000 fans in SoFi Stadium for that opening game to scream the Americans home. They will be confident that they can go far in this competition. And maybe, you know, if the United States can produce a good performance, that perhaps we will see the interest in this sport ramp up.
0: And I can see the players are coming out from the tunnel. Just give us a sense of the excitement where you are. This really about to get on the way.
21: Yeah, I mean, everyone I've spoken to has just talked about the pride that they feel in, you know, Mexico hosting a World Cup, and, you know, them being able to show their culture. You know, football is so important to Mexicans, and every Mexican-American that I've spoken to here has talked about how excited they are to have this competition at home, to be playing against South Africa in the opening game of a World Cup. And they're really confident, you know, and I think this Mexican team with, you know, there's three Mexican host cities, but Los Angeles, you could say, is the fourth Mexican host city. So many Mexicans here, and I believe that they will be roaring them home in Los Angeles, and I'm sure you'll be able to hear it here in Mexico City as well.
0: Yeah, it looks like the stadium is packed as well. Isaac, thank you very much for joining us. Isaac Fannin speaking to us from Los Angeles. Well, Isaac mentioned basketball as well. We'll bring you news of that. The New York Knicks are one win away from claiming their first NBA championships since 1973.
4: That's it. It's over. The greatest comeback in NBA playoff history. The Knicks pull off the miracle comeback and lead it 3-1. Now one win away from a title.
0: Yes, trailing by 29 points, the Knicks fought back to beat San Antonio Spurs 107-106 in Game 4. OG Anunoby claimed a tip-in basket with 1.2 seconds left to clinch the victory. We'll hear from his teammate, Karl Anthony Towns, in a moment. But first, the man himself.
5: Feels cool. I mean, everyone's pretty excited. I'm excited, too. I'm excited, too. We're all excited. We're enjoying it right now, but we're just focused on the next game now.
22: That OG shot is going to go down. That offensive rebound is going to go down as one of the greatest in NBA history. So,
23: right hand from God.
5: Yeah.
23: Right hand to God.
22: What does it say about him as a player to come up big in that way, in that moment?
23: I mean, that's OG, though.
24: Yeah, he's been doing this whole playoff run. You know, shout out to him for being crashing the board and doing something special, you know.
0: As for the San Antonio Spurs, their star player, Victor Wembanyama, says the defeat is tough to take.
25: What's going through my mind right now, I think it's going to go one of two ways. One of two ways. And a bad one and a good one. And I know the bad one would be giving up. The good one would be getting stronger through this, getting more together. And I know this is what we're going to do. I don't know about the emotions, but it was painful. Of course, it feels like we're missing. We work too hard and give up our leads. You know, just as simple as that. It just hurts.
0: Game 5 is in San Antonio on Saturday. In athletics, Jacoby Tharp broke the 110-meter hurdles world record during the heats at the American College Championships on Wednesday. The 20-year-old from Auburn, Alabama, clocked 12.75 seconds at the NCAA event in Eugene, Oregon. The previous record of 12.80 was set by fellow American Aries Merritt at the Diamond League meeting in Brussels back in 2012. Tharp is the first athlete to set a world record at the NCAA's championships in 50 years. In American football, Patrick Mahomes is set to become the first NFL player to have a contract worth more than $500 million after agreeing a new deal with the Kansas City Chiefs. The 30-year-old quarterback, who has guided the Chiefs to five Super Bowls, winning three, has agreed to a two-year extension, which will tie him to the franchise until 2033. The extension begins in 2027 and is worth $64 million a year, making him the highest yearly paid athlete and the biggest contract in sports history. Plenty more on the BBC website. It's also where you can follow the action in the opening game of the men's 2026 World Cup. But for now, that's Sport Today.
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27: The Black Power Station, I remember there was these three Afrikaans guys who came here. 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
26: Will anyone turn up? 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
29: BBC News with Govinda Gill. The World Cup is kicking off in Mexico City after a star-studded opening ceremony in the Azteca Stadium. Around 80,000 football fans are watching the co-hosts take on South Africa. It's the first of 104 matches in the expanded tournament. Will Grant is at the stadium.
30: After all the obstacles to get to this point, the rebuild of this stadium, the rebuild of the airport, the major protests blocking some of the main arterial roads to this point, the violence as recently as February when drug cartel gunmen were on the streets, all of these things sort of setting a very, very different tone ahead of the World Cup. It feels to me like Mexicans are putting all of that aside now for 90 minutes on all of the build up to this moment now with the entertainment and then the entertainment on the pitch, and Mexicans increasingly confident now of a victory to get their World Cup started on a strong first footing.
29: The other hosts, Canada and the United States, will hold their own opening ceremonies before their matches on Friday and Saturday. President Trump has cancelled strikes against Iran, announced earlier, posting that there had been progress in negotiations with the highest level of the Iranian leadership. He had earlier threatened to hit Iranian targets and seize Karg Island in the future. The cancellation comes after two consecutive nights of US strikes and Iranian retaliation targeting American bases. Here's Jihar Gol from BBC Persian.
31: At this point of time, we know that also Iranian, despite retaliating and attacking U.S. bases and interests in the region, they have opened the diplomatic channel. They say, Iranian officials say, they are in talk with the U.S. via mediators. And even they have said, just yesterday, one of the Iranian ambassador to U.N. said they are working on finalizing this agreement. But it seems both sides, they really don't want to go back to war.
29: Britain's Defence Secretary John Healey has resigned, accusing the Prime Minister Keir Starmer of failing to commit the resources to protect the nation from rising threats. Mr. Healy said a long-delayed investment plan fell short of the 3% of GDP required by NATO. Here's James Landell.
2: Successive governments have struggled to get a grip on defence spending. They spent less after the Cold War ended and failed to spend more as the world became more dangerous. To its many critics, the Ministry of Defence failed to spend well what money it got, botching procurement after procurement, delivering late and over budget. Whitehall failed to resolve its internal tensions. All the while, many analysts believe politicians failed to be honest with voters about the increasing threats the UK faced and the brutally hard trade-offs needed to address them.
29: World News from the BBC. US climate experts say the El Niño has officially begun. The National Oceanic and Atmospheric Administration says warming of the tropical Pacific will strengthen in the coming months. Here's our climate editor, Justin Rowlatt.
3: US scientists say a key area of the tropical Pacific has warmed more than half a degree Celsius above average, the trigger for an El Niño event. That warmer water releases extra heat and moisture into the atmosphere, driving up global temperatures and disrupting weather patterns. Forecasters warn this could become one of the strongest El Niños recorded in a world already warmed by climate change. It can bring floods to parts of the US and South America and drought and wildfires to Australia and South Asia.
29: The United States has intensified pressure on Cuba by announcing sanctions against the state-owned oil and gas company. The move bans companies and individuals associated with the US from dealing with Union Cuba Petroleo. The US Secretary of State, Marco Rubio, said he was taking the action because Cuba's communist leaders had weaponized energy. The European Union's migration chief says Europe has no other option but to talk to the Taliban government about returning failed asylum seekers to Afghanistan. Magnus Brunner said the discussions would be in Europe's best interests and would improve the situation for asylum seekers. The Taliban have been invited for talks under a push to crack down on irregular migration. The Japanese boxing champion Guts Ishimatsu, who went on to become an actor, has died at the age of 76. Ishimatsu was the first Japanese boxer to win a lightweight world title in 1974. He defended the belt five times before retiring. He was also a well-known TV personality in Japan, appearing in several films, including Empire of the Sun and Black Rain. BBC News.
11: Y'all wanna hear some hip hop?
26: We're on the corner of a dusty street in the small city of Makanda, South Africa. A young man with a mic and some giant speakers is doing publicity for a gig.
11: Ladies and gentlemen, the event is going to be going on in the Black Power Station tonight. The event is called Euphoria. We want you to escape the troubles of this world and feel euphoria.
26: My name is Lutando Zingela, performing as Damage. I'm part of Euphoria, alongside other local artists. I want to introduce you to some of them, but first, I want to tell you more about the venue, the Black Power Station. Where does that name come from? To find out, we need to leave our man with the mic and go to the edge of town.
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13: Sure, I see you.
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27: The Black Power Station, I remember there was these three Afrikaans guys who came here. They wanted to buy the name with 3 million then. They said, this name is powerful, we want to buy it. I said, thank you, I'm not selling it.
14: Sit here. I just want air in.
27: My name is Olile Madinda, known as X, the founder of the Black Power Station, an artist.
26: A disused power station on the edge of the city. It's now a venue for local artists to make themselves heard.
14: Since the show, yes.
27: Growing up in Makanda as an artist, hip-hop artist, and around 1996, we didn't have a place to perform. We didn't have a place that allows you to be an artist, to talk politics, even to talk about anything. We wanted to build a space, and I came here by accident because I was meeting a friend. It used to be a power station, according to my father, that powered only one side of the city. Electricity was not accessible to black people. We know that history. We can't erase it. Yes, it was an empty building with dust and it was run down. And other people like, it's not going to work. I said, build it, they will come. Because of the idea itself, I was longing for a home.
26: And X has created a space where everyone feels at home. Bookcases line the walls. You can pay for your ticket with a book if you don't have money. You can sit on sofas or chairs or beanbags. You can play the piano at the back. You can go outside for food or umqombothi, traditional African beer. There's a fire in the winter. Makanda is in South Africa's Eastern Cape. That's the province that produced Nelson Mandela and another famous struggle hero, Steve Biko, the founder of the Black Consciousness Movement. He was a student activist in the town, and he was arrested here in August 1977. He was dead less than a month later at the hands of the apartheid regime. His book, I Write What I Like, inspired a generation of young black South Africans, including X.
27: Steve Biko believed that we should be our own catalyst. We are better than what we are told to be. So I learned about Steve Biko, how the Black Consciousness Movement organized themselves, how Steve Biko himself built a clinic at the height of the apartheid, being chased by the system. So I was charged by saying, if I'm influenced by these people, I need to build something.
26: So that's our venue where Euphoria will take place. The Black Power Station is up on a hill above Makanda, which used to be called Grahamstown, and you'll hear both names. Driving back into town, there's a place you can stop and look out over the whole of the city. If you do, you might notice something. The houses here, they have pools, they have nice gardens, and there's these trees that are so green in this town. But there's a point where these trees stop, and beyond that is another totally different scene. The grass is brown, and it's gravel road. The houses are all packed up together. Some are built in mud. There are no pools. There are no gardens. This part of the town is called Ikhini. This is where the majority of the black people live. They make up most of the population of the town. These two parts of the town, the green part and the brown part, geographically are very close to one another. But in many other ways, they couldn't be further apart.
4: Like, I want us to get to the tempo of the song. I would usually go for a 90.
26: I know that for me. Music is part of making sense of life on the brown side of town. And I'm trying to help others to do the same.
5: My name is Ovayo Nandani. People know me as Vava, the vocalist. I'm doing love songs in Afropop, so yeah.
26: I found Ovayo singing in the street with his friends. I liked his voice and asked him if he wanted to come and do some recording at my studio. That's my bedroom studio in the backyard of my parents' house. He said yes. He's still at school, but he's passionate about making music.
5: I was 9 years old and I was at primary. I was always writing the lyrics on my notebook and my teachers always shouting me and calling my father to come to school. They was judging me and they were saying, you are very crazy. The thing that you are doing, it will not take you far.
4: What was the chorus before?
5: Iti, stand up, say me.
26: Vava and I are working on a new song. Okay. It's about a girl he loves who has moved to another town and how he misses her. Because it's not just writing and recording, now he's going to get a chance to perform on the stage of the Black Power Station at Euphoria that's coming up soon.
13: I'm Dr. Alet Skern. I'm a senior lecturer at Rhodes University. My PhD was on the digital ecologies of hip-hop artists in Makanda. When I was doing my research between 2014 and 2016, most of the hip-hop artists were unemployed. Others had very modest jobs. They were living in little shacks at the back of their parents' small brick homes, washing from the outside tap, outside toilet, quite difficult lives. And the computers they had did not have Wi-Fi connections, and they just had this sort of one wire connection from the main house. So there would be constant electrical surges that would blow their power units, etc. So they would always have a box which they'd cannibalized other computers with old sort of power units and fans, etc., that they would reconnect.
0: What's your name, baby? What's
15: your name? My name is Silubonile Gebe. I go by the artist name Lou Banks. We would record in a Wendy house. We created like a booth over a mic with egg boxes. And then we'd have to cover ourselves with a blanket and record through. So when it rains, the windy house is like, and then we have to wait. The town is economically being degraded. Everyone's leaving, no one wants to be here. There's no water. The service delivery is horrible. There's no electricity. We have power outages randomly, and it can be gone for a whole day. There's a lot of corruption.
13: The hip-hop activities were very much about asserting your worth in the world, that you were a human being, that you were not just subsisting, but you were creative. You had something to say and that it was valuable, and you were finding ways to think through the difficulties of your community.
16: My name is Tabiso. I go under the name Sir Saskavash, and the type of music I do is basically emo rap with a touch of trap. A huge concentration of artists now are coming out because they're like, hey, we can actually be something with this. You can talk about the situations that you're going through at home. There's a water crisis going on. You can put that in a song.
17: My name is Nathan. I perform under NTR. It's hip hop and sometimes it's gospel rap. Some people also don't have the sense of like freedom of speech. They needed to like communicate. So I think like some people do it like through music. I was like speaking to God through music. Maybe they were like speaking to the government through music, like so that other people in the world can hear them and what's really going on like in Makanda.
18: My name is Kanyisa, but I go by the name CRISPR RSA. It's hip-hop, boom-bap, like the cautious rap. Let's get back to classic. That's where I get to like get things off the chest. As much as I'm a good writer, I'm not good enough when it comes to like vocaling out myself. So I would rather divulge a lot on what's happening around my community and amongst my peers and put that in a form of a song.
19: Just listening, eh?
20: Some people, it's you can't find a job, can't find work, and you try and make it happen with the music.
21: My name is James Erasmus. I'm a music producer, and I'm also an event organizer, and I'm organizing the show Euphoria at the Black Power Station.
20: I started just recording like friends that I knew that rapped, and then it spread word of mouth. They heard, oh, James is recording people. Okay, let's go.
19: Let's add an ad lib on Wise.
20: The thing that like is the most like exciting and interesting to me is when you see somebody start hearing it come together and that like excitement that they get, and you're like, this is somebody that just loves music, that has so much ability but has never been able to express it before.
19: I think you can write a better rhyme than All Love.
20: Or somebody like Scotty, who had never recorded anything before, and now they've got an outlet, and it's just, yeah.
19: Give me a sec, I'm cooking. Oh, okay.
22: I am Hilary Masikati. I go by $ Scotty. I don't know, music just kept on choosing me. Even when I spoke, let's say I am presenting something in front of the class, this hand would always just be moving like this, to the point that somebody pointed it out, that you're a rapper. I'm like, what you talking about?
19: So with the beat.
20: It's a way of dealing with things either by writing directly to issues or by ignoring it and writing about sex and drugs and forgetting for a little bit.
19: It's been past 1 minute, right?
20: Family is something that gets spoken about. In South Africa, within Xhosa culture, the family is such a big part of who you are. It's Ubuntu, I am because we are. Like, you will see more songs about people's mothers and grandmothers.
22: I was at my friend's house, so I'm like, yo, let's open some beats. I'm listening, but then I also saw the title was written Gogo, right, which is grandmother, and it just started flowing. I come from like a misfortune type background, right? Never really got anything I needed, all of those things, right? I went to Joburg, I lived with my grandmother for 2 years. That woman showed me true love. I never went to no therapy. I don't trust nobody enough to tell them about my actual life. Through writing the music, I gained the healing that I've been seeking. And it's why Gogo, you're the best thing alive. Well, besides
1: my mom, just you know it's all love. I say, so what are we looking at for today?
6: Love. No, not love.
26: The Makanda music scene is mainly filled with young men trying to work out how to make their way in the world. But it's not just men.
6: My name is Azasive Konza. I go by the name of Konza Junior. Also part of a group called Itoli SA. The type of music I do, it's Afro Soul, based on true life stories, things that people encounter every day.
1: Like, I'm thinking of...
6: I prefer hearing the beat before I write. I want to hear the emotion of the beat, everything, and then it will tell me which concept I should write about.
1: These are gonna be shakers.
6: So the flow is like... I think the song should be like more of a wake-up song to people, right? So, okay, kululi bike, you're caught up. So we're basically saying, take off your coat and go get ready to fight, basically. Wherever they're closing the doors, go open them. Started doing music because we heal in music. Music heals us before it heals people. And that's where we find peace. That's where we build characters. Who we are today is because of the music we do.
1: You know, I've worked with you for a couple of years now, and I still don't get over you. Like I don't get used to you and what you carry when it comes to music.
6: Everything I write, I put myself in those shoes, and I'm like, if it was me, how would I feel about it? Hence, you're able to tell the emotions when listening to the song. I feel like that's also why you don't get used to me, because every time we record a new song, you basically get a new Konza based on the emotions of the song.
26: Vava and I are hard at work, making sure he's got something special for the Euphoria audience. Today, he's working on another song. This one is about the poverty he sees around him.
7: The person that I write about, he's doing hip-hop. I don't feel good about the situation that he lives in, you know. At his home, he don't have even a door to close. You know, they live outside. Other people, they didn't see them as a human being, you know. So they even doubt themselves. Me, as a good friend, I speak with them and motivate them, you know. I don't trust them.
13: They spoke very strongly about a kind of sense of pride and resisting the shame of poverty, and that they saw the hip-hop as a way of really creating a community that could resist that, and you could have something different.
26: Vava is lucky. His family is relatively well off. It's a strong family, but there is a sadness at its heart.
5: I'm the one who's grown without my mother. I was 3 years old when she died. I don't know where her grave is, and I don't know the story about her. How did it start for her to be dead?

0: Howard Eve, Vabuku, or Sugi, whatever.
1: It's the day of the sound check, and I take Konzai and Vava to the Black Power Station. It's the first time that Vava has met the legendary X. He's nervous, but he can't wait to get on that stage.
2: I'm really excited because it's my first time to be here at Black Power Station and perform with a local artist that is known by other audience.
1: No one apart from me and Vava has heard the new song. A few of the other artists are in the building. NTR, Sasaskavetch, CRISPR. By the end, they are singing along with the chorus. This is why X made this place.
3: I see younger blood coming, trying. They're interacting in a way that in solidarity of each other, there's no competition. Although they have different style, they have different content. It's beautiful.
1: Vava is on a high after the sound check, and I take him home to his aunt, Vuyelwa. He plays her the video from today.
4: It's good.
1: Vava's father asked her to look after him when his mother died. She's strict. She wants him to stay on the right track. And she thinks music is helping.
5: I'm so glad he do this because I know where he is. Sometimes when he is not at home, I'm afraid because I think he's going to drink alcohol or take drugs.
6: On the one hand, they were hoping to become stars and to be recognized, but there was the sense that there was a generation that needed to be saved from crime and that they were going to pull the next generation into this kind of social movement so that they would not be like on the corners getting up to naughty business.
1: And now it's time. The sun is setting over the city, and we make our way to the Black Power Station, where all of us are going to get on the stage and share our music. There are people here, and from all over the town, white and black, which is also part of X's vision.
3: People assumed that it was only for black people, but when they come in, you would find people are no longer asking the question. It looks like a familiar space. That's why I call it the International Arts Destination.
7: Thank you very much. Welcome everyone. I think we all came for hip hop, right?
8: Guys, can you please start a warm round of applause to my good friend, Damage?
1: On stage, I feel alive. I feel like I have purpose in life, and that is to heal and find closure through music. My performance was good, and I was relieved when it was over. But I had butterflies in my stomach and joy in my heart when I watched Vava and Konza perform.

0: taking their place as part of the next generation of Makanda artists, fulfilling the vision of X, of Biko, of all those who have fought to make their voices heard, inspiring us to tell the world about what matters to us, and to say whatever we like.
1: The excitement when someone in the UK liked my track. There was the sense of recognition from elsewhere and the sense that maybe one day you could escape from being stuck here.
2: I'm coming from the poor, down, not well known, but I have a hope for that we'll be in the map by our music here in Grahamstown.
3: I'm Luthando Zingela. 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The producer

0: When rare rocks come up, the interest in them and their price tag is big.
1: So $4,300,000. 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
0: When meteorites crash to Earth, a race to find them begins.
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0: The rise in technology like doorbell cameras and cameras on our phones mean more and more fireballs are being spotted as they streak across the sky.
3: It's unlike anything that it was back in the day. 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
5: Coming up shortly, the Sagrada Familia's tallest tower has been completed following Gaudi's initial ambitious designs over a century ago.
6: He worked out in his head that if you wanted this thing pushing downwards in masonry, if you started instead by a steel chain hanging the other way up, like a washing line with all the weights of the stone hanging off it, you got the right shape that when you turned it upside down, it worked perfectly in masonry.
5: How was Gaudi's vision realised? Inside Science after the news.
7: BBC News with Govinda Gill. The biggest ever World Cup has kicked off in Mexico City after a star-studded opening ceremony in the Azteca Stadium. The co-hosts took an early lead against South Africa to the delight of the huge crowd. It's the first of 104 matches spread across North America. President Trump says he's called off threatened attacks on Iran, claiming progress in discussions with its top leadership. The cancellation comes after two consecutive nights of US strikes and Iranian retaliation against American bases in the region. The European Union's migration chief has defended plans to open talks with the Taliban about returning failed asylum seekers to Afghanistan. Magnus Brunner said it was in Europe's best interests. The British Prime Minister Keir Starmer has insisted his military spending plans will provide the resources to keep the country safe. This comes after the resignation of his defence secretary, who said investment plans fell short of what was required by NATO. Israeli authorities have deported a French journalist who had been covering the Israeli-Palestinian conflict. An Israeli official accused the reporter of supporting the Palestinian militant group Hamas. French scientists have discovered that the carnivorous Venus flytrap's snap is powered by a pre-stressed outer cell wall that acts like a spring. When triggered, the walls soften and relax, causing the jaw-like structure of the plant to instantly shut. The former Japanese boxing champion Guts Ishimatsu has died at the age of 76. He was the first Japanese boxer to win a lightweight world title and was also a successful actor. All public e-scooters are to be banned from Brussels next year following a sharp increase in accidents. The Belgian authorities also believe that removing the rental vehicles will help tackle crime. BBC News.
5: Hello, I'm Tom Whipple and welcome to Inside Science from the BBC World Service. It turns out there is an invisible network of life right below our feet, and it's so important it has its own society to protect it. Roland Pease will tell us about these fun guys later, while I look instead at what's going on above our heads. If you're a structural engineer and your client is God, how do you build an impossible tower? And is it ever right to deliberately make one of God's creatures extinct? All that, and incredibly, we will also find time to squeeze in journalism god Caroline Steele, who has been scouring the scientific literature for the best new studies out this week. Caroline, tee us up.
8: Well, it's been a really interesting week. I've been through everything from new research into endometriosis to the origin of Stonehenge's stones. But coming out on top is news about the asteroid that wiped out dinosaurs.
5: Excellent. We are for nothing if not making you listeners worried. But let's make you elevated, first of all. Well over a century ago, a young and unknown architect called Antoni Gaudi was given a commission to build a new church for Barcelona, the Sagrada Familia. Its spires, gnarled and knobbled like the trees of an ancient forest, would be taller than any other. Its style, at a time on the cusp of modernism, would go its own way. Construction continued through World War and Civil War. Gaudi was happy to take his time to get it right. His client, he always

0: said, was God, and God was not in a hurry. But some of the details he had to leave to God and future architects, including the most important detail of all. The technology did not exist to build all of those towers. Now, though, the tallest tower is finally finished. But how was it built? Over a decade ago, Tristram Carfrae, structural engineer and designer at Arup, received the sort of commission that structural engineers at Arup don't expect to receive. He was asked to help complete Gaudi's vision, to solve the problem of one particular unbuildable tower.
1: Antoni Gaudi was not actually the first architect for Sagrada Familia. There was a man by the name of Villar who was first appointed, who designed a relatively modest, classically Gothic church. And the crypt for that church was under construction when Villar resigned from the project and they appointed Antoni Gaudi instead, who designed a much, much bigger church on the same footprint. But one of the big towers, the Mary Tower, sits vertically above the crypt that was built for Villar's church, which didn't have foundations sufficient to support this massive tower. So they thought the solution would be to build a steel frame and then clad it with something that would look like stone. Not quite sure what that would be. So that was their main problem. And they came to us saying, can we design a lightweight tower?
0: So basically, Gaudi had designed this amazing tower, but using the technology he had at the time, it wasn't achievable.
1: It wasn't achievable in the conventional sense, yes.
0: Okay, so you came along and you'd got this problem and you'd got what they thought was the solution. What happened next?
1: Well, we sat down together and brainstormed it and eventually came up with this idea that actually if we used pre-stressed stone panels that were prefabricated off-site, then we could get down to the weight limit without using a steel frame. We could make a structure that was inherently strong enough and robust enough to take the wind loads and the earthquake loads out of stone itself.
0: Okay, so before we explain what the pre-stressed panels mean, talk us through the stress that happens to these towers. In a normal cathedral of this size, you would have buttresses, you'd have all sorts going on, but Gaudi didn't want that.
1: No, Gaudi, and I think he did this himself. I'm not aware of an external engineer helping Gaudi at the time, but he came up with this idea that masonry, conventional masonry, all works by forces holding the masonry shut. So the joints on masonry can open and close, the mortar joints. And the way they work is that the weight of the masonry above each joint clamps it shut, if you like. And that's what stops, you know, it falling over sideways. So what Gaudi did is he worked out in his head that if you wanted this thing pushing downwards in masonry, if you started instead by a steel chain hanging the other way up, like a washing line with all the weights of the stone hanging off it, you've got the right shape that when you turned it upside down, it worked perfectly in masonry. And he did this in three dimensions. And it's an amazing technique. The idea of a hanging chain existed, but the idea of doing it in three dimensions with little bags of lead shot hanging off at all the different points to represent the weight of the masonry at that point is uniquely Gaudi.
0: So he sort of created a mechanical computer to perform his structural calculations for him, but upside down.
1: Absolutely correct. And then he took photographs, in fact, or he put a mirror underneath it and looked at it downwards and it turns itself the right way up. It was amazing. And they also used, there's a thing called graphic statics, which is a way of calculating thrust lines using drawings, basically in two dimensions. He also used that technique as well.
0: And so you came up with this idea at Arup of pre-stressed stone. What is that and how does it work?
1: So the idea is you take cut pieces of stone accurately, which you now can using computer controlled cutting equipment, and you put them together, maybe 20 pieces of stone, and then you put steel rods through holes in the stone and then jack it with hydraulic jacks that clamp the stone joints together. And then you can make big panels up to 20 tons in weight, bring them on trucks to the site and then assemble them literally like giant Lego blocks to make the towers itself. So it's not only efficient in stone consumption, it is a faster method of construction. And their third issue is they wanted to reduce the amount of site usage for construction.
0: So why does squeezing it and stressing it make it better?
1: Well, it's the rods, the elastic bands, whatever you want to think of them as, clamp the joints in the way that the weight of the masonry did traditionally. So instead of having to have all that 98% of extra stone, which is only there for its weight, you replace that with a thin steel rod that you clamp it together with.
2: And you use this for the Mary Tower. Is it being used elsewhere as well?
1: Yes, well, they enjoyed the process so much on the Mary Tower that even though the other five main towers, the four evangelists and the Jesus Tower, had foundations that were big enough, they thought, hey, this is a nice way of doing things. We're going to do it for the other five towers as well. So now we did all six.
0: Thanks to Tristram Carfrae from Arup. Caroline, have you ever been to Sagrada Familia?
3: No, I haven't. Now I really, really want to go. Have you?
0: I went there last year when they were just completing this. It is absolutely extraordinary. My favourite anecdote from all of this, to show Gaudi's attention to detail and maybe sort of divinely inspired madness, he wanted to get everything right. And on the Nativity frieze, which was the first sort of external piece of decoration that he built, he wanted to show the donkey, Jesus's donkey, or Joseph's donkey. Jesus wasn't around yet. So he went around Barcelona to find the most emaciated donkey he could. And this donkey was already presumably having a bad day. He then chloroformed the donkey and he raised it on a crane so that he could take a plaster cast of it in situ and produce this sort of most realistic donkey. And you can look at this poor donkey. The donkey
3: I was
0: survived,
3: about
0: I
3: to
0: believe.
3: say, did this poor donkey live to tell the
0: He
3: tale?
0: did, along with some of his friends. Some of his friends were sort of the Roman guards. They were, I don't think he chloroformed his friends. I think he just got them to stand still. But it's quite something, and it definitely changes how you
3: Wow.
0: look at it. But it's an amazing building.
3: I think it's also worth saying that this build is like far from over, right? There's a lot of work ahead. The church's main front, the glory facade, is still to be finished. And the engineering challenge isn't over as well. So the building is going to need serious maintenance and monitoring over time because wind and changes in temperatures can lead to cracks. So up until recently, climbers have been surveying the building constantly. Basically, it takes them 2 years to complete a survey. Whereas now I was quite sad to hear that they've basically been replaced by drones and AI that do it much faster.
0: God, I said I'd elevate people. We've just depressed them further.
3: Depressed all the climbers, at least.
0: Let's. I don't know if the next section is depressing or not. Depends on your view on screw worms. Is there any creature that's so awful, so unpleasant, so without redemption that we should not merely control it but make it extinct? It's a question for science, it's a question for philosophy, it's a question for ethics. It is also a question that 2 years ago, Dr. Gregory Kabnik, co-editor of the Hastings Center Report, which is an academic journal on bioethics, convened a meeting to consider. This week, a flesh-eating parasite called the screwworm has returned to the US. It was originally kicked out in this epic of veterinary public health, where starting in the 60s, it was pushed back due to a mass release of sterile worms that were used to eliminate it. It pushed it down to the Darien Gap in Panama. But now it's back. And it returns at a time when genetic technology suggests that something more effective could control it instead. And it leads to the question, do we ever have the right to eliminate a species? And if so, can we? Greg explained to us why, of all the animals in the world, if there's any we might consider worthy of extinction, it's the screwworm.
4: The candidate is something called New World Screwworm, which is a very unusual fly because it feasts when it, in its larval form on living flesh. And then the eggs hatch, the larvae burrow in. They have a sort of they have little ridges that give them the appearance of a screw. So they're sometimes described as screwing in, but they burrow in with their mouths on the inside, eating away. And then that attracts more flies. The wound enlarges. They keep eating. It becomes a great festering thing. Eventually, it's infected, becomes bacterially infected. And most of the time, without treatment, the host will die, typically of sepsis. And it affects all warm-blooded animals. There are some ghastly stories about it. It can infect people, hence the Latin name, Cochleomyia hominivorax, the last part meaning man-eater.
0: The reason why you were able to consider the prospect of making this extinct is because of a new sort of technology. Talk to us about this theoretical
4: Yeah,
0: technology.
4: well, so I mean, the thing that really got us going is the possibility of using gene drive. A gene drive is a strategy for making changes not to a single individual, but to a population, and in principle, maybe a whole species.
0: So normally, I have a 50% chance of passing my genes onto my offspring, but a gene drive, that's something where you genetically modify an organism, so it's almost 100% guaranteed to pass the genes of whatever trait I want on.
4: That's exactly right. Essentially through an entire population, maybe through the whole species.
2: And presumably with screwworm, you're not thinking of sending something nice through the whole population.
4: No, in this case, what it would be, it's not something that causes agony to the screwworm, but it does prevent the female larvae from developing unless they are exposed to an antibiotic. And you might be able, in principle, to release a relatively few individuals and cause a massive crash in the population.
2: You talk about concern of gene modification. Is yeah. there some way in which a gene drive could escape? Could horizontal transfer to other flies or something like that?
4: That is something, yes. Yes, that is something that needs to be thought about in each case in which a gene drive might be contemplated for release into the wild. You got to look at that kind of thing.
2: And so, okay, so now we come to your meeting where you're discussing what this means. Who did you invite and what were the agendas?
4: We had sort of deliberately skewed the membership of the group in favor of people who would be pretty skeptical. Like myself, evil though I may sound, I find myself feeling that there's species have an intrinsic value and we really ought to be finding generally ways of keeping them with us, keeping them in the wild. But we have this technology that in principle could be used destructively, and we wanted to consider whether there would be any cases in which maybe that kind of argument could be made. So we talked through some of these cases, New World screwworm top among them, and had a conversation.
2: So with the screwworm, let's leave aside the, I guess there's a fundamental philosophical argument, which is simply that a species has innate value, and for that reason alone, you should leave it be. But leaving that aside, are there other practical arguments that you considered?
4: Well, the other real worry about eliminating a species is that you'd be causing some sort of environmental harm somewhere down the line. You don't know fully for sure what it's doing in the wild, and you might end up making some kind of mistake. It'd be some sort of unintended consequences.
2: But is there anything that eats it? Is there anything that it eats that you disturb the balance by getting rid of it?
4: It's probably eaten sometimes. The adult form of the screwworm is just a fly. It looks like a sort of a largish red-eyed house fly. It's probably eaten by birds and frogs and what have you. But there are many, many, many, many, many flies, many, many other things for the birds and the frogs to eat. It is probably not important ecologically to keep it in the mix. The things that it's preying on in South America are already under pressure from various other things. The populations are already somewhat suppressed from habitat change and human hunting and what have you. So alleviating the pressure just a little bit by taking this predator out of the mix is probably a good thing for those populations, those other wild animals.
2: You're not presenting to me terribly many counter arguments. What did you conclude?
4: At the end of the meeting, somewhat to my surprise, I realized that we had possibly the seeds of a consensus. And the thing that was really persuasive to us in this case is the animal suffering. It's really ghastly. And these are animals that are, the livestock are animals that are under our care, and we owe some special duty to take care of them, to ensure that they are okay while they're alive.
2: So last question, do you think this is something you'll see done?
4: There's no movement that I've seen right now to do anything more than try to reestablish the fence at the Darien Gap. So I haven't yet seen that there's been a great movement to take up our recommendation to think about full eradication of it. But I think I think one of the lessons of this fresh outbreak is that sterile insect technique is probably not really an effective permanent solution. It's also a super expensive thing. And I think it's conceivable that somewhere along the way, the more research will be done, and we'll end up trying this. But there's so much concern about gene modification, and we have to do a little bit of thinking before we get there. And I'm fine with that. That's all that we're calling for, really, is more thinking.
0: That was Dr. Gregory Kabernick. You're listening to Inside Science from the BBC World Service. Tell us what science you think we should be investigating. Our email address is insidescience@bbc.co.uk. Now over to Roland Pease, who, as promised, has been finding out about these hidden networks of life beneath our feet. Over to you, Roland.
5: I'm talking about the invisible networks of thread-like hyphae of fungi that make up a vital living part of soil worldwide. Ecologists regard the fungi as so important that there's a Society for the Protection of Underground Networks who've coordinated a global survey to quantify their reach. Co-founder Toby Kears told me why they care about these small things.
6: These hyphae are smaller than the hairs on our head. So they're about 5 microns across, and they're open tubes. And that's what's really interesting, is that in the lab, we can actually see the nutrients flowing through them. Now, this is a partnership with plants. And so plants are photosynthesizing. They're taking CO2 out of the atmosphere, and they're feeding carbon into these arbuscular mycorrhizal networks. But they're not doing it for free. In return, the fungi are out foraging for phosphorus and nitrogen and water that they return to the plant root.
5: And the point is that these hyphae networks, they penetrate deep into the soil, and they're sort of gathering stuff from all over the place.
6: Exactly. They're the connection between plant roots and the deep soil.
5: And the weird thing that you've done in this study is you've worked out, if you sort of were to put a ruler along every little bit of hyphae in the soil, how long that ought to be across the whole planet.
6: Exactly. We were mapping this circulatory system, this underground circulatory system. And so if you were to stretch these arbuscular mycorrhizal hyphae end to end, it would reach about 110 quadrillion kilometers. And that's just in the top 15 centimeters of Earth's soils.
5: I mean, that's enormous. So it's 200 or something kilometers to the sun?
6: Exactly. So this distance is about 1 billion times the distance from the Earth to the sun.
5: I mean, to you, does this really underline the importance or the significance of this hidden sort of life support system?
6: Yeah, exactly. Like, just as these circulatory systems in our own bodies move around resources, these microscopic fungal pipes, they're the ones connecting plants to soil and really forming this living infrastructure of terrestrial life.
5: How much does it weigh if you add it all up?
6: It weighs about 300 megatons of carbon. So to give you a sense, that's between 4 and 6 times the total biomass of all humans alive on Earth.
5: So it's a lot more than humans, but sort of quite small, I suspect, compared to, I don't know, I think plant life is the major biomass on the planet.
6: Exactly.
5: So it's small but important.
6: It's light but important. And I think here really what we're trying to explain to people is just the extent and the density of this network across the Earth. So again, you have to remember it's a microbe. It's very small. It's invisible to the naked eye. But what it does is it's moving down carbon into the soil. So these mycorrhizal networks, just this one type of arbuscular mycorrhizal networks, moves about 4 billion tons of CO2 into soils each year. So that's equivalent to roughly 11% of all human-related carbon dioxide emissions.
5: That's incredible. So it's a sump that's, as you say, it's being fed by the plants then. So the plants are sort of pumping sugars down into these fungi, which is part of the sort of the trade that they're doing. And then the fungi sort of just store it in the soil.
6: Yes, yeah, so the plants are pumping down this carbon, and the fungi use that carbon to build their bodies and go and collect phosphorus and nitrogen and even water and transport that in the opposite direction up these open pipe tubes to the root system of 70% of all plant species on Earth.
5: How does this vary across, you know, different ecosystems?
6: We found that these networks were densest across grasslands, and that actually the Earth's grasslands hold about 40% of this arbuscular mycorrhizal biomass. But what really surprised us is the density of these networks also in desert and dryland ecosystems. We've been working in the Gobi Desert in Mongolia for a few years now and collecting very, what we call endemic species of these mycorrhizal fungi fungi that are found nowhere else on Earth. So basically, these are fungi that have evolved very special capabilities to move water in really dry systems.
5: What about agriculture? Where we're plying up the fields?
6: Arbuscular mycorrhizal fungi are very important in agriculture because many of our crop plants depend on these fungal associations. However, we found that these hyphal densities were on average about 50% lower in croplands. So yes, these agriculture was associated with a decreased density of these networks, but our paper wasn't able to tell us specifically what farming practices led to that decrease. And so more work really needs to go to understand what it is about agricultural practices that decreases the density. We have some ideas from past literature. For example, we know that fungicide is very dangerous to fungi by design. And so fungicide, having really high chemical inputs, like high fertilizers, phosphorus and nitrogen. If you add a lot of chemical fertilizers, then plants stop feeding carbon to their mycorrhizal partners and they start to disappear. Tillage can also be quite hard on them. But in other cases, agriculture can be quite good for these fungi. So it really depends on the specific farming practices.
5: I mean, it's trite to say it, but it feels to me like these are like so many uncharismatic species, that things which are so dull almost that we don't appreciate how wonderful they actually are.
6: It's so funny to hear you say that. I think they're the most charismatic species on Earth. When you see them in the lab, they're absolutely beautiful. Again, they're these open pipes of nutrients flowing through them. And we've developed ways with scientists at physics institutes, at the Amoff Biophysics Institute, that allows us to tag the carbon inside these networks so it fluoresces in bright colors and we can watch it flowing through the network. It's some of the most beautiful science I've ever seen.
5: Toby Kears of the Amsterdam Institute for Life and Environment, who won the Tyler Prize, equivalent to an environmental Nobel, this year.
0: Thanks, Roland. Now, Caroline, as mentioned at the beginning, you've been looking through the week's other science news. What have you found?
3: News about the asteroid that wiped out dinosaurs. So pretty monumental event, right? 66 million years ago, an asteroid collided with Earth, wiped out three quarters of species. What I think is less well known is it also deformed the rock underneath this impact up to 35 kilometres down. So rock melted, it combined with seawater from the Gulf of Mexico, and it basically created this kind of porous material with pockets of hot water. So an incredibly important hydrothermal system.
0: Still pockets of hot water. Not, I mean, obviously the water had been pretty hot at the time, but
3: yes,
0: this is, there's still...
3: The rock is porous, so it can kind of move through it. Now, this is where the new research comes in. So published in Nature Communications, Earth and Environment this week, scientists have found that this hydrothermal system took 8 million years to cool down. And basically the way they've worked this out is they drilled a kilometre into the crater and took a huge rock core and had a look at minerals formed during this time, and they're able to date those minerals. And they found that some of them are 66 million years old, so formed when the collision happened, basically, whereas others are as young as 58 million years old, meaning this system existed for 8 million years.
0: So it would have been driving evolution and the sort of the environment for all of that time.
3: For a huge amount of time, yeah, and it kind of completely changes the way we think about hydrothermal systems that form after impact craters. So we might need to sort of rethink early life on Earth, because there were a lot of impacts in Earth's young history. And so, you know, these hydrothermal systems may have played a bigger role than we thought in terms of kind of nurturing and evolving life. And also, when we're looking for life on other planets, this could help us sort of narrow and better understand our search. You know, we might have a better understanding of which craters could sustain and help life evolve.
0: So in a sense, this is the energy from the collision, in a sense, sort of persisting and still doing stuff for this period. We think of it as a single cataclysmic change, but actually it was nothing of the sort.
3: 8 million years of difference. And also, I quite like the fact that although this collision was in some ways devastating, wiped out three quarters of species, it also will have been great for microbes. It's like a small win, I guess.
0: Well, OK, that hasn't uplifted us, but that's OK, because it's science and we need to know about the world. You've been listening to BBC Inside Science with me, Tom Whipple. It is goodbye from me and goodbye from Caroline.
3: Goodbye.
0: It only remains for me to say that Gaudi was good at architecture, less good at animal husbandry. If you do have a donkey, there are very few circumstances in which the BBC endorses chloroforming it and hauling it up on a crane.
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9: I'm Tanya Beckett. An outbreak of Ebola in Africa has led to calls to prevent a repeat of the epidemic just over a decade ago, when 11,000 people died. We're asking, why does Ebola keep coming back?
7: NewsHour is next. 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
9: Each week across the world, people fill churches of all shapes and sizes. They listen, participate in worship, nod their heads and say amen in agreement, and then walk out the door right back into the lives they left at that door upon entering. Some soak up what they hear and welcome it into their lives. Others leave their faith in the church, hoping it'll be there next time they attend. Up next on Leading the Way, Dr. Yusuf takes you for a look at the parable of the talents, a story Jesus told with a practical message for the generations. So, if your situation allows, open your Bible or chosen device to Matthew chapter 25 and hear some background from Dr. Yusuf as he begins this episode of Leading the Way.
10: Every one of us is called to be in the spiritual stock market. The 12-year-olds and the 80-year-olds, the very poor and the very rich, the intellectually brilliant, and those who are of average intelligence. We are all in the spiritual investment business. Every one of us has been given a certain number of spiritual currency. Every one of us has been given a different amount of spiritual assets. Every one of us has been given different spiritual portfolio value, and how we invest what we've been given, how we invest the spiritual capital that is given to us, how we invest the spiritual assets that have been entrusted to us, how much can we bring back return on the money to our boss, how careful we are with our resources, the spiritual resources. All of that is the basis for which you and I are going to be rewarded or judged in the last day. If you turn with me, please, to Matthew 25. And there you're going to find, beginning at verse 14, that the Bible tells us that one day, you and I are going to be either rewarded or judged based on how we invested the spiritual portfolio. Jesus gives us three examples in Matthew 25, 14 of three different people who were entrusted with the investment of their spiritual assets. Two of the three investors had the right attitude, and that is the attitude of faithfulness. The third investor had the wrong attitude, and that is the attitude of faithlessness. The two who had the right attitude, who were faithful, were given enormous rewards. The one who was not faithful suffered for eternity. Now, this is a very important parable in the scripture, because this parable in Matthew 25 is all about faithfulness. This parable in Matthew 25 is all about diligence. This parable in Matthew 25 is all about the difference between those who take their commitment to Jesus Christ very seriously and those who claim to be Christians. This parable in Matthew 25 is about the difference between those who truly love the Lord Jesus Christ and those who are merely religious. This parable of the talent in Matthew 25 is all about the difference between those who belong to the church of Jesus Christ and those who might have membership in an earthly church but do not belong to the church of Jesus Christ. It's a very important parable. Jesus, speaking of himself, he said that the kingdom of heaven is like a man who had planned to go on a long journey. But then he handed his property over to managers to manage it for him. Now, he did not assign to them equal responsibilities. He gave them different measures of responsibilities. He gave them different measures of opportunities. He placed them in different situations. They don't all get the same responsibilities. They don't all get the same amount of money to manage for the masters. One gets five, one gets two, and the other gets one. I don't want you to miss this one because this is of eternal importance. The master does not tell these three people how to invest their stewardship. He does not tell them when to invest the stewardship. He does not tell them where to invest the stewardship. He does not tell them in what to invest it. The master is after one thing and one thing only. Do you know what it is? How faithful his servants will be with what they've got. That's really the core of the parable. That is the heart of the parable. The master is after one thing and one thing only. How diligent each servant is handling what has been given to them. Faithfulness and diligence. Faithfulness and diligence are what the parable of the talent is all about. Four things that I want to share with you that you see right there in the parable. First, you're going to see the responsibility we have. Secondly, we see the reaction to that responsibility. And thirdly, we're going to see the reckoning, the day of reckoning that's coming. And fourthly, the reward. It's very easy to remember. Responsibility, reaction, reckoning, and reward. Each one of us have been given a responsibility, certain responsibilities. Your responsibilities are different from mine. God did not give you mine, and God did not give me yours. God is not going to judge you based on how you've taken care of my responsibilities, and no more than he's going to judge me about taking care of your responsibilities. No, he will judge you and he will judge me. He will reward you and he will reward me based on the responsibilities that he's given each one of us. The first two servants were given different amounts, but both produced equal percentage of profit. You don't have to be a genius to figure this one out. The one who's got five brought five back more, and the one who got two brought two more. Even I, who flunked math, can do that, can figure this one out. They both doubled what they were given. The master did not expect five back from the one who's got two, any more than he would expect more than 10 from the one who had the five. Hear me right, please. God is a fair God. God is a just God. God will only hold you responsible. God will only hold you accountable for what the responsibilities that he's given you. But every one of us will react to these responsibilities one way or the other. You cannot be neutral. You're going to react one way or the other. Which brings me to the reaction. What's your reaction to your responsibility? The first two men represent the true believers in the Lord Jesus Christ, the genuine believers, those who are truly born and regenerated of the Spirit of God. Therefore, the reaction was one of joy. The reaction was excitement, enthusiasm, and faithfulness. Listen to what I'm going to tell you. Faithfulness is not something that you have to work up a sweat for. Faithfulness should not be a burden. Faithfulness should not be a chore. Oh, I got to be faithful. No. You miss the point if you do that. Faithfulness is not running around saying, oh, I've got to be faithful, I've got to be faithful, I've got to be faithful, I've got to be faithful. No, no, no, no. You miss the point. Faithfulness is something you love. Why? Because it's your being faithful. It's not something you do. Although the second servant received less than half of the responsibilities and the gifts that were given to the first one, yet both were equal in their reaction to their responsibilities. You see, it doesn't matter how much you have responsibility. You're going to be judged and are going to be rewarded based on how faithful you are with it. You know what the problem with the third one is? He hid what he had and spent his time complaining and grumbling. It's right there in the text. Oh, how little do I have compared with the other guys? I mean, he spent his time moaning and complaining about how unfair the master is, how tough life is, how bad things are. Where is God when I need him? The first two's reaction, maximizing what God has given them. The third's reaction was to moan and complain and sulk. Someone said that the person who's busy pulling on the oars does not have time to rock the boat. If your reaction to your God-given responsibility is joyful use and joyful reaction and joyful faithfulness, if your reaction to your God-given responsibility is a delight in maximizing these responsibilities, then this is a clear indication that you are a servant of the living God. If your reaction is, I don't have any gifts. My gifts are not important. I can't accomplish much. I just sit in the pew Sunday after Sunday, and I can't do much. I don't have much. I can't give much. Oh, the sermon was good today. Oh, the sermon wasn't so good today. And music was all right. Well, the music wasn't really good. And let me tell you something. You don't know Jesus, according to this parable. If you really belong to the Master, you would joyfully and faithfully serve him, focus on him, keep your eye on him, because we all have responsibilities, because we all have to react to these responsibilities one way or the other, but also because there is a day of reckoning coming. Did you notice that the exact time of the journey was not mentioned here in this parable? Look at it. Was never mentioned. That's not by accident. Do you know why it's not mentioned? Because it's irrelevant. It's not important. What is important that the day of reckoning is coming sooner or later? What is important here is that the master will face you and you are going to face the master one day. And the master said to the first two, well done, good and faithful servants. Do you know what he commended them for? Not for the fact that they doubled their money. Not for the fact that the one who had five brought five more and the one who had two brought two more. No, no. He was not commending them for that. Because you see, if he was commending them for that, you know what he would have said? Much done, good and faithful servant. But he wasn't talking about the quantity here. He says, well done. Well done. And you know what else he's really commending them for? Do you know what good and faithful qualities are? They're character traits. They're character traits. Their character was excellent. Their attitude was excellent. And when you have excellent character and excellent attitude, it is inevitable that you're going to produce excellent service. But there's something else about the third servant here that, again, I don't want you to miss. Some people really misinterpret and misunderstand this text. They really do, to their own detriment. Because this servant does not represent the atheists. He does not represent the agnostics. He does not represent the reprobates. No. This third servant recognized the master's rightful ownership. This man did not waste the talent that he's got on an immoral lifestyle. No. He did not go and use it for selfish pursuit. No, he didn't do that. He simply disregarded his stewardship that he was given. This man represents the average church goer, the average church member who enjoys to be in spiritual environment, who enjoys the fellowship, who enjoys being able to say that he or she belong to such church or they belong to such denomination. While in reality, he or she never surrendered their life to Jesus Christ. Not only that, this man actually insulted the master. He said, "You are a hard man, reaping that which you did not sow." What is he doing here? What is he doing? He is accusing the master of injustice. The servant represents the professing Christian whom I remember God a couple of hours on a Sunday morning. It represents the professing Christian who has such limited knowledge of who God is that they can accuse God of being unjust. The master describes him as a wicked and lazy servant. You know the distinction between the first two on the one hand and the third on the other? The first two were they willing to invest everything that they had for the service of the master. But the third servant put God aside, except maybe for a couple of hours a week, and then he got busy with life. I plead with God that not one single person who's listening to me today, and I know that's not an easy message for you to hear, it's not an easy message for me to deliver. The third servant made the master angry because of the careless waste. Not only do we all have responsibilities, not only that we must react to these responsibilities one way or another, not only that the day of reckoning is certain, but finally, the reward for the faithfulness is as sure as God Himself is sure. Let me tell you a few things that Jesus said about the visible church. Jesus said that in the visible church, the wheat and the tare are growing up together. He said that the sheep and the goats mixed up together. Jesus said that those who are genuine believers and the counterfeit, they get mixed up at times. So much so that outwardly, it may be difficult to tell them apart. It may be difficult to tell the difference. Outwardly, it will be difficult to distinguish one from the other. Outwardly, they will look alike. Outwardly, they appear to be doing the same things. But those who are not His will be spiritually unproductive. Here's a divine principle I want to share with you before I conclude. It's a divine principle. You can write it down. You can imprint it on your heart. You can memorize it. Those who are counterfeit will lose everything. But those who are faithful will gain everything. Those who are counterfeit have no true faith and therefore no saving relationship to God. No matter how much they appear in the forefront of the churches, they will hear the words from the lips, those devastating words from the lips of Jesus. It tears me up. Paul said, "I wish that I would actually end up for eternity in hell if it helps my fellow Jews to come to know Jesus." And I want to tell you something. If I did not believe this with all my heart, I'll resign the ministry and I'll go and do a few other things. I think I'm capable of doing a few things. But because of this, I've dedicated my life. I don't want anybody would hear these dreadful words from the lips of Jesus. "I never knew you. Depart from me. You practice of lawlessness." I will do anything that's in my power if it would help that no one would hear those words. You know, Jesus said, "Oh, they're going to say, 'Lord, but we went to church. Lord, but we knew Michael Youssef. Lord, what?'" Said who? while the two servants were rewarded for their faithfulness, that was not enough. As far as God was concerned, that's not enough. He said, take what belongs to the one who is not faithful and give it to them. And Jesus said, those who are faithful in their hearts are going to be faithful in their life. Jesus said something else that you must never miss, that those who are faithful with little are going to be faithful with much. See, the quantity has nothing to do with it. I got five, one got two. It didn't make any difference. When you're faithful with little, Jesus said, you're going to be faithful with much. And Jesus is not going to have people to reign and rule with him for eternity who have been unfaithful in this life. And that is why I plead. This is the day. And you can say, Lord Jesus, I want to take you and receive you completely into my life so I can be faithful in the day of reckoning. Those who are faithful in their heart will be faithful in their life. The third servant was sent into the outer darkness of eternal torment, eternal separation from God, because he was given all kinds of opportunities. He or she heard the gospel in so many ways. They belong to the church that has a cross on top of it. And that is why it's devastating, because it's not only you lose what you have, but you end up eternity in torment, while the faithful ones are celebrating and reigning and ruling with Christ.
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1: Growing up as a child, I had many family members, including my mother, who was an addict. Life was really lonely. I don't think I ever heard anyone say, I love you. When I was about 27, I was seeing a man that ended up putting drugs into a drink of mine. I did it again, again, and again, and just never stopped. I put myself in a lot of physically dangerous situations. I ended up having to stab a drug dealer who had attacked me, and I sat for about 6 months in jail. So I had literally nothing to live for, I felt like. It had gotten so bad in jail. I was physically aggressive and harming myself. They ended up actually putting me on 23-hour-a-day isolation. I needed someone to care about me, and God brought me Stacy, who did jail ministries.
2: I met Erin while she was incarcerated. When she was in lockdown, I would sit by the door and talk to her and sing to her.
1: One of the girls felt pity for me, and she slid that tablet underneath of the door. I found Michael Youssef and Leading the Way Ministries, and everything was available in that app. I started to understand who God was. I wanted to change. I wanted to be what God wanted me to be. I wanted to do what God wanted me to do.
2: She was on fire. You know, I was only able to see her once a week. Those sermons were a part of her daily routine. And without that, I don't know if she would have grown as much as she did.
1: God has opened up so many doors in my life that I really never thought were ever going to happen for me. After I was released from jail, I put in an application at Quincy Recycle, and I think I was hired the same day I went in and spoke. My boss, Kyle, ended up being a Christian. I knew that this was definitely something God was putting in front of me.
4: Aaron's been a big part of the team for several years and always willing to learn, very dependable, easy to like, easy to work with, and does so with a smile and a can-do attitude. To watch Erin speak about her faith very candidly, it's wonderful to hear it. It kind of helped bring in the light to others. Hats off 100 times over to Leading the Way and to others that helped. The Word of God, the Bible, can and should be shared through any open door available.
1: I feel important, needed, and loved All of the trials that brought me into the jail was everything that needed to happen in order for that tablet to be slid underneath of the door to me and for me to hear Michael Youssef's teachings. 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
13: There's a word in Scripture that stops us cold. Not a complicated word, just four letters. But it's a word so foreign to our everyday experience that most of us have quietly agreed to let it belong to another century. The word is holy. Hi, I'm Clayton Bjellin, and today on Insight for Living, Chuck Swindoll takes us 28 centuries into the past to a grief-stricken young prophet, a dying king, and a moment in the temple that would change everything. What does it really mean that God is holy? The answer may be simpler than you think, and far more personal.
14: God's word is alive and it's powerful and it's sharper than a two-edged sword. And it is able to pierce to the division of soul and spirit between the joints and the marrow, and it is a critic. It is a critic, a discerner of the thoughts and intentions of our hearts. That's true of both New and Old Testaments. It's true of those ancient writings that are difficult for us to date to this day, all the way to the first century. We turn today some 2,800 years back in time as we open our Bibles to the sixth chapter of the prophecy of Isaiah. Isaiah 6, an epical moment in the life of a man whose life was marked by grief and loss. And we'll read of that in the opening lines of this first verse

0: death, I saw the Lord sitting on a throne, lofty and exalted, with the train of his robe filling the temple. Seraphim stood above him, each having six wings. With two he covered his face, and with two he covered his feet, and with two he flew. And one called out to another and said, "Holy, holy, holy is the Lord of hosts. The whole earth is full of his glory." And the foundations of the thresholds trembled at the voice of him who called out, while the temple was filling with smoke. Then I said, "Woe is me, for I am ruined, because I am a man of unclean lips, and I live among a people of unclean lips. For my eyes have seen the King, the Lord of hosts." Then one of the seraphim flew to me with a burning coal in his hand, which he had taken from the altar with tongs. And he touched my mouth and said, "Behold, this has touched your lips, and your iniquity is taken away, and your sin is forgiven." Then I heard the voice of the Lord saying, "Whom shall I send? And who will go for us?" And then I said, "Here I am. Send me."
1: 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And Chuck titled today's message, "The Holiness of God."
0: There are times we wonder how to get our arms around the greatness of our God. Last time we were together, we struggled with putting the whole thought of glory into everyday life. What does it mean to say that God is a God of glory? We learned that that term means heavy. There's a magnificent heaviness about his grandeur and about the credit that ought to go to him. He is a God of glory, but holy? What in the world does that mean? One man put together a list that he thinks of when he thinks of holiness: thinness, hollow-eyed gauntness, beards, sandals, long robes, stone cells, no jokes, hair shirts, frequent cold baths, fasting, hours and hours of prayer, wild, rocky deserts, getting up at 4 a.m., clean fingernails, stained glass, self-humiliation. It's a pretty grim list, wouldn't you say? But the strange thing is, even though we hear those and we don't agree that that necessarily represents holiness, it's hard to be disengaged from it. I've circled three on the list that come to mind: beards, sandals, and long robes. Who do you think of? Of course, you think of Jesus. Nothing wrong with any of the above. I mean, but can you picture Jesus, just for a moment, maybe hard, a mustache, faded, torn jeans, and riding a Harley? Maybe with a t-shirt on that says, "Born to Ride." It just, nothing wrong with any of that. It just doesn't feel holy. It just doesn't seem right. Somehow holiness is of another era, and it belongs to people who lived in maybe two centuries ago, but that's as inaccurate as it can possibly be. Has nothing to do with what we wear, has nothing to do with what we ride or drive, has nothing to do with facial hair. It really has nothing to do with externals. Holiness is all about what is on the inside of us. You can do all of that and 10 times besides and wind up as carnal

0: as you have ever been in your life, because holiness has nothing to do with the externals. It is all about what's inside. As we're going to learn, it is all about being separated from a world system that has long since lost its way. That's what it's about. There lived a prophet 2,800 years ago who struggled with God's plan because the king he had gotten to know, King Uzziah, was dying, a leper. How strange is that? A disease most of us have never seen and perhaps in a lifetime will never be around. But in those days, 2,800 years ago, it was not only debilitating, it was condemning. And this King Uzziah that had been Isaiah the prophet's king had lived such a productive and magnificent life as the king of the land all more than 50 years. Uzziah was once a man who walked with God and served well, and as the king for all of those years over the people of the Hebrews, he protected them, and their future was bright and beautiful until something snapped, you recall. And at that time, pride and conceit replaced humility and brokenness. We would say today, he started believing his own stuff, reading his own clippings. And before long, he pushed the limits and went too far and walked into the temple. He had no right going into the holiest place of all. And there God smote him with leprosy. When we open our Bibles to Isaiah 6, strangely, we pick up the story where Uzziah's leprosy leaves off. This is the year King Uzziah died. We don't know if it's the day of his death, if he has already died, or I would suspect this is the year of his dying. Like some cancer patients, it lingers, it goes on, and some physicians will say, this is probably the last year. Had physicians lived in that day that would have known, they would have said, this is Uzziah's last. Grieved, broken, disillusioned, perhaps disheartened, Isaiah finds his way, as we will read, into the temple of the Lord. And before him was a life-changing experience. I don't know what brought you into the church today. Curiosity, maybe a passing fancy. Perhaps it was for all the right motives. But I have to believe in a group this size, a number of you have come broken, disheartened, maybe even disillusioned. Truth be told, you think maybe there's something here that will help turn things around for me since I've begun a long drift in the wrong direction. You may have lost someone very meaningful to you. And as a result, you don't know that you can go on without him or her. And here you are, wondering what in the world an ancient passage of scripture where things transpired 28 centuries ago would have to say to you. You might be surprised. You might be very surprised to know it's directly related to your concept of the holiness of God. What happens to you? Let me cut to the chase. Even though we know Isaiah today as a well-known prophet who wrote one of the major books of the Old Testament, at this time in his life, none of the above is true. He's a young man. He has been grieving the death of the king. And now Isaiah appears in the temple, perhaps for the purpose of gaining insight and comfort and hope, just as you and I may do when we lose a loved one. When Isaiah walks in, he has this life-changing experience, and he sees the Lord. Can you imagine? We come to church and we see one another, but Isaiah went to the temple and he saw the Lord. He literally saw him. And where was he? exalted, lofty, high and lifted up. And the long robe of the Lord filled the temple where Isaiah was. And if that wasn't enough, Isaiah looked around him and he saw the seraphim flying around the presence of the living God. Let me help you with this. There's a first heaven, a second heaven, and a third heaven. This is in the third heaven. This is in the throne room of God. The throne room of God, a place you and I have never been. We can only imagine. Isaiah has been transported there in this vision, and he sees into the throne room the presence of Yahweh, the Lord himself. And along with that, his eyes are open to supernatural beings. I've said for years, if we could see the presence of angels, we would all be taken back. They fill this room. They fill your home, if yours is a home of believers. They accompany you on your journey. They watch over you. They are your guardians and guides, even though you may not know they're there. And rarely do we even think of them. But Isaiah's eyes are opened and he sees these angelic creatures called seraphim. Seraph is the Hebrew word for burn, to burn. When Hebrews made words plural, they didn't add an S. We would say seraphs in our English language. In Hebrew, it's seraphim, like cherub and cherubim. These are multiple angels, and we don't know their number. We don't know how many there were, but the seraphim stood above the Lord. Please observe here and in verse 6, the only two places in all the Bible where seraphim are mentioned. There are various categories of angels, and that's another subject, but this category mentioned here, only here, they are the white, hot, burning, brilliant, the presence of angelic creatures that fill the throne room of God and flood him with praise. We read they have two wings, and with two wings they cover their faces, and two other wings they cover their feet, and with the other two wings they are flying. They are flying. Imagine that. Sometimes it helps just to have a little audio assistance. 30 million of them just went by and we didn't even notice. They are flooding the presence of the Lord God. I was asked earlier in a service, is there any reason that they're covering their faces and their feet? We're not told why. Most likely feeling unworthy to be in the presence of the all-holy God, as you and I would feel. And with wings they cover their face, with wings they cover their feet, and with the other two they fly. Isaiah stands as you would have stood, with his mouth wide open in the temple, no longer preoccupied with his own grief and the loss of the king, realizing he is seeing what human eyes have never seen before. And if seeing them isn't enough, he heard from them. One called to another. If you sing in choirs, you know the word antiphonal singing. That's where one part of the choir sings and then it's answered by another part of the choir. One set of voices will sing one set of lyrics and the other will answer with another, or perhaps the same set of lyrics. I've been waiting for months for this moment. We're going to do that today. You're going to be a seraph, okay? Right down the middle of this building, to your left, all of you are going to answer first with holy, holy, holy. And to this side, on your right, you're going to answer back, holy, holy, holy. All right? Look angelic. Here we go. Together, sing it. Holy, holy, holy. Holy, holy. Well, that's a start. You're kind of half-hearted with that. Let's put our hearts into it. Come on, shout it out. Here we go. Holy, holy, holy, holy, holy, holy. Think of being in the temple all alone, grieving, and you suddenly hear a sound like that. And we've left out part of it. The whole earth is full of his glory. These angels are announcing, this is the Lord of hosts. Isaiah, this is the Lord of hosts. The whole earth is full of his glory. He is now standing stunned with their presence. And if that isn't enough, the foundations of the threshold trembled. Today we would say it was about 7.6 on the Richter scale. The foundations of this stone temple shaking, trembling, with the voice of the angelic creatures sounding like 1,000 Niagara Falls in one epical moment. And if that isn't enough, the building begins to be filled with smoke. Remarkable moment. I'd like to go on with the story, but it's time to pause and to let the wonder in as we rediscover a forgotten truth. Holy, holy, holy. The three times repeated suggests the idea of infinitely holy. What does it mean? Well, J.I. Packer, in an outstanding book titled Knowing God, puts it very succinctly. The basic idea which the word holy expresses is that of separation or separateness. When God is declared to be holy, the thought is of all that separates him and sets him apart and makes him different from his creatures. An outstanding definition. It isn't spooky to talk of the holiness of God. It isn't so ethereal that you can't get your arms around it. It means God is separate from all the things that contaminate and aggravate and mark our lives. And his being infinitely holy means that there is an infinite sense of his purity. In fact, John writes in 1 John 1:5, God is light. In him is what? No darkness at all. We would say today, not a trace of darkness. Not a piece of dirt. Not a hint of corruption or iniquity. God is light. Now, I would suggest right about now, Isaiah is wide awake. Wouldn't you think it wouldn't be business as usual right about now? Here is a simple prophet who has not yet uttered a word of prophecy. His whole life is in front of him. He's still young. He doesn't know the Lord will use him to communicate more about the Messiah than any other prophet who would ever live. He doesn't know he is going to contribute one of the larger books to the entire Bible. He doesn't know what's in front of him. He doesn't know he's going to marry a prophetess and the two of them will have two sons. He doesn't know that ultimately, according to tradition, he would be sawn in two as a martyr. He knows nothing like that. He is now, as we are often in a moment of worship, lost in wonder and love and praise. The building is filling with smoke. The robe is filling the temple room. The angels are announcing back and forth, holy, holy, holy. It's deafening. And all of a sudden, things change for Isaiah. Woe is me. I'm ruined. One of the translations renders this, I'm finished. It's curtains. I mean, being around this kind of holiness and hearing it said from the other angelic creatures and seeing with my own eyes him sitting in blazing white light glory, suddenly he realizes how unholy he is. No one points it out. I love that. He spontaneously understands how distant he is from the one who is holy. He says, woe is me, I am ruined. Why, Isaiah? Why do you feel finished, ruined? Well, look. He tells us, I am a man of unclean lips, and I live among a people of unclean lips. My eyes have seen the King, the Lord of hosts. I love the way the Living Bible renders this. My doom is sealed, for I am a foul-mouthed sinner, a member of a foul-mouthed race. It may shock you for me to ask the question, but do you struggle with profanity? Don't answer out loud. Do you, in a moment of haste, blurt out some ugly word, some coarse statement? You're not proud of that. Of course you're not. If you were in the presence of a holy God, you would suddenly be reminded of that foul statement you made. That's exactly where Isaiah is. This isn't just a nice word to fit into the scriptures so that God's people can read it down through the centuries. He is confessing his sin.
1: That moment of exposure before a holy God is one every honest soul recognizes. Isaiah's instinct wasn't to argue or excuse, it was to confess. And when we truly grasp what holiness means, it changes everything. How we speak, how we live, how we see ourselves. This is Insight for Living. Chuck, we're coming up on another milestone at Insight for Living. On the 30th of June, we're going to be stepping into our 47th year of ministry globally. And at moments like these, it's imperative we remain laser-focused on our primary mission.
0: Not long ago, I had the privilege of sitting with a small group of young pastors, bright, eager, serious about their calling. And they came loaded with questions. I loved it. One of them leaned forward and asked me something I've been asked 100 times, but it never gets old. He said, "Chuck, how do I quicken the hearts of my congregation in a world that spends more time staring into a cell phone than reading a Bible?" I smiled, because I've been waiting my whole life for that question. Stick to the Word. That's it. That's the answer. Don't chase trends. Don't craft clever self-help messages dressed up in religious language. Don't try to out-entertain the entertainment world. You'll lose that race every single time. Just open your Bible, tell your people who God is. Let the text speak, and I promise you, you will never, ever want for an audience. His word is inexhaustible. His character is genuinely, breathtakingly awesome. And I mean that in the purest sense of the word. Not a hashtag, not a throwaway adjective. Awesome. There is simply no one like Jesus. Here's something you may not know. Insight for Living reaches a remarkable number of pastors. We train them. We resource them. We come alongside them in their calling. And when you impact a pastor, you impact a congregation. When you impact a congregation, the ripple effect spreads through families and then through generations. That's not a small thing. That's a legacy. The cross is worth it, my friend.
1: 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I'm Clayton Bjellin. 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

0: On Vision Australia Radio, welcome to Letters to the Editor from The Advertiser, The Australian and The NT News for Thursday, the 11th of June. I'm Lenore Barrett and reading with me today is Paul Moyle. Starting with The Advertiser on page 28. Doubts over subs. 5 years after a coalition government created AUKUS, columnist and former Liberal Foreign Minister Alexander Downer has doubts about it. Refer, ditching the sub build can solve debit drama, The Advertiser, 10th of June. It is cheaper to buy off the shelf, but the UK does not have capacities to supply us. The US will now sell us just three subs, with three quarters of their service life left. Nations fight wars, military forces are just the tip of the spear. We need broad industrial capacity to produce weapons for ourselves if we are to deter and, if necessary, fight potential adversaries. The plan is to assemble our AUKUS subs in some new tin sheds at Osborne. Defence industry workshops across Australia and the UK will supply parts. The weapons systems will also have US content. Dana says the programme is to build eight subs. In fact, having built the industrial capacity, the effective plan is for Australia and the UK to build nuclear subs for as long as they are seen as effective for our defence in oceans far from home. The dollars quoted for AUKUS have little basis in reality, and that was written by Peter Egan of Adelaide.
1: Diversify defence. Thank you for your common sense on AUKUS, Alexander Downer. Reference ditching the sub can solve SA debt drama, The Advertiser, 10th of June. AUKUS never made sense to me. That is, develop a new industry to build eight submarines with advanced science and technology from scratch when England, the US and France have the proven experience in doing it for decades. If we need submarines, purchasing second-hand nuclear ones from these countries make more practical and economic sense, one that delivers short-term cover. The worst thing about AUKUS is that not once do I recall the Chief of our Defence Forces advising this country on what best meets the needs of Australia to defend itself against invasion. There has been plenty of opinion expressed about the relative merits of drones, missiles and attack aircraft, all significantly cheaper than nuclear submarines. Furthermore, I expect these options to be more easily implemented. Australia has already advanced almost $3 billion to the US for the AUKUS, and the goalposts keep changing. Not all new subs now, but a mix of old and new, for example. There is only certain things about AUKUS is that it will, that the US will get what it wants. Downer suggests that AUKUS is a huge, impractical undertaking, and I wholeheartedly agree. The question remains, what is the opportunity cost of pressing ahead with AUKUS? In my opinion, one key opportunity cost is not being able to invest in cheaper, more readily available defence assets. Another key opportunity cost of AUKUS is the tying up of capital and creative scientists, which would be far better invested in developing new income-producing industries for Australia, which will attract overseas demand and a positive income flow to the country, such as we presently enjoy from our primary industries, including agriculture, wine and mining, for example. And that's from Rod Nankerville, Coromandel Valley.
0: Resisting police. SA Police Commissioner Grant Stevens is to be commended for his early and positive assessment of the unfortunate death that resulted from a violent assault on two police officers while carrying out their sworn duty. Refer, Cops Acted Appropriately, The Advertiser, 10th of June. It was a timely and courageous statement. Too often we read of similar assaults on our dedicated police officers, and far too often we find it is the officers and not the offender who are subjected to close scrutiny. And too often the offender escapes with a light sentence. Why? If we wish to live in a law-abiding community, then it is critical that our police officers are given respect and protection. To do that, the penalties for resisting arrest must be harsh enough to act as a deterrent. Resisting arrest is dangerous to both parties and must now be considered a serious crime with penalties to reflect that, says Ken Madigan of Port Pirie.
1: Rental plight. Regarding the rental crisis and negative gearing, one side of the debate that has not been explored much is the plight of renters. When you have landlords who have already paid their rental house off and increasing rents, it seems greed is more important than supporting their long-term loyal renter. I have rented for most of my life. Rent increases were usually CPI-based. Now, rent increases are anything from 30% upwards. It bewilders me that a landlord and their agent must increase rents to some average for their area, well beyond CPI increase, when they have good tenants and are debt-free. It appears to be extreme greed. I don't have any sympathy for comedian Dave Hughes and others who are complaining about being lied to by Labor. Reference, Albo's not that smart, Hughes's hit on PM's lies, The Advertiser, 10th of June. Firstly, those complaining own investments, property, so of course they'd complain. Secondly, this rental crisis really ramped up after the election when rents doubled or tripled. Labor is trying to fix a problem caused by extreme greed. Reading the story about Hughes, where a wealthy man is complaining about losing money, is nothing compared to an average wage earner having their weekly rent increased. And that's from Ruth Archer of Mount Barker. And now we go to Text Talk. Instead of pleading with Labor voters to donate to counter the One Nation juggernaut, maybe Labor should take a look at One Nation's policy platform that has become so popular. Perhaps standing in front of a one national flag would be a good start and opening up a balanced discussion on nuclear energy. And that was from Minerva. If the Liberals decide to get into bed with One Nation, there would be a few teething problems. But if it meant seeing the back of Albo and his $1 trillion debt, that would be a good move, says TT of West Lakes. Can I suggest we save ourselves many dollars by deferring council elections forever? Let's get rid of councils altogether. And that's from Jared War of Glenunga. Maybe we can buy the submarines from China, which churns them out every year, says EM. Why is the federal government spending millions of dollars to defend their budget? Did they make a mistake? And that was from Phil. And the last one is, will downsizing our prisoners by using Ozempic allow us to fit more in jail? And that was from Ian of Sojourner.
0: Now we move to page 45. Hanson's folly. Let Labor and One Nation indulge in a donation bidding war. Refer Pauline hits back to rid us of this government. The Advertiser, 10th of June. Save your money and your vote for a coalition under the new management of the experienced National Liberal President Tony Abbott and opposition leader Angus Taylor, already instigating policies in lockstep with Nationals leaders Matt Canavan. Only the coalition has shadow ministers of experience and conservative commitment to take up and enact a government capable of implementing defence, economy, financial responsibility and the national security and safety of Australians. One Nation is a governing experiment Australians cannot risk. One Nation is incapable of providing stable, experienced and proven governance. As Pauline Hanson boasts, she is ready to be Prime Minister. Perhaps as her new candidates don their training wheels, she could explain how she would distribute portfolios to those who have never been faced with political responsibility, says Mary Ann Higgins of Rose Park.
1: Back to the future. When we look to the likes of the Greens and the so-called progressives for ideas, as Jock Churchman referenced LNP A Lost Cause letters 10th of June, does we end up in the mess we are currently in? Their collective positive messages for the future are contributing to our spiralling debt. One only has to look at Snowy 2.0, the brainchild of former progressive PM Malcolm Turnbull. The claim by columnist Tim Blair referenced Hanson's enemies are her best asset, HS 96. That the Coalition have lost their place in the political spectrum to Labor is absurd. The canary in the coal mine is the Labor's left's governance of Victoria. Record debt coupled with record taxes and uncontrolled crime has transformed Melbourne into, dare I say, a Mogadishu which carries a level 4 do not travel advisory. I personally do not see the PM fronting the electorate in 18 months either. Why would our thin-skinned leader subject himself at 64 to daily questioning about his greatest defect of character, his inability to tell the truth? So if Pauline Hanson and Barnaby Joyce are pining for an imagined past as claimed by Jock Churchman, I say bring it on. And that's from Roman Rautenberg of Murray Bridge.
0: Nothing to offer. Jock Churchman, refer letters 10th of June, gave me a giggle. His remedy for people to not vote for Pauline Hanson and Barnaby Joyce, quote, neither has anything positive to offer, end of quote, is to look at progressive ideas from the Greens and the Independents. The Greens have no workable positive nation-building policies and in recent elections are in decline. They are CBD-centric and fail to understand the wealth of this country comes from mining and agriculture, areas they want to destroy. The Independents, when you see how they vote, are hardly that and also have no way of getting any useful ideas, if there are any, past the Parliament, says B. Page of Happy Valley.
1: Ageing population. No, Jean Harney, letters 10th of June, Australia is not full. Go into a nursing home or any health care facility or hospital and see who is doing basic caring and cleaning. It is mainly newer arrivals. This is largely because they are the ones who apply for those jobs. Established Australians don't see these jobs as careers. Australia has a falling birth rate with many women choosing not to have children. This means that for every woman who has no children, another woman must have 4 children. This is not happening. Without immigration, families which tend to have more than 2 children, our population will shrink and become older. I'm not sure how many people think Australia would benefit from this. Like it or not, ageing populations are a financial drain on society. We have paid taxes in the past which have benefited others. Younger people now work and pay taxes which, in part, benefits us. An ageing, shrinking population benefits no one. And that was from Marco Di Girolamo of Athelstan.
0: I won't leave my pets. I refer to your story about pets on planes and Virgin Australia's rules in case of emergency. Quote, in event of emergency, pets stay behind, the Advertiser, 10th of June. If I am flying with my pets near me, it's because they mean a great deal to me. So if I'm told that I have to leave them behind in the cabin, then it should be my choice to stay with them. My 3 cats are my only family. They bring me more joy, love and companionship than anyone else ever did. I would never abandon them, so don't ask me to. If Virgin is going to allow people to have their small pets with them and pay accordingly, then allow their owners their cat, their rights to take care of them. And that was from Susan Maundy of Mylaw.
1: And now we go to the NT News, starting with your say. Overdue recognition. There was a long overdue induction of David Cantilla into the Hall of Fame. Soapy led the way to Southern Footy in 1961 for all the Territorians to follow. I remember shaking my head in amazement at his high marks against Ports, my team. His death at 40 was a great shock both here and at South Adelaide. And that's from Billy Moore of Nightcliffe. Smoking Gun. It appears the only people to be helping with the cost of living crisis are the criminals in bringing down the price of tobacco products. The governments around Australia have to stop using my tax money to police and maintain their monopoly over the tobacco industry and kickstart its production within Australia again. They say the loss of tax department is in the billions, and that is just the excise. Who cares if a few people pass a bit earlier? That saves the government pension money so they can pay at least the equivalent of the basic wage to the people that built and made this country. And that's from Leon Cilia of Pine Creek. Tourist damage. You really can't try to close tourism any harder. A road closure for the year for safety. Any words to explain this is total stupidity. We have overseas tourists as well as locals locked out of one of our biggest national parks for a year. I think all tour operators and hotels should look at suing the idiots that made this stupid decision. And that's from LVO Trevian. We must do our jobs. I've been an online subscriber of NT News for about 5 years and I read the paper every morning. Over this time, I've read reviews of Australian leaders and journalists. One NT leader I admire is member for Aurelian, Ms. Robin Lamley. She courageously calls out senior NT public officers who have not done their jobs properly. We must all do our jobs properly, and the more power we have, the more responsibility we have to do our jobs properly. People get harmed otherwise. And that's from Lion's Mum.
0: Now we move to the social scene. These are the best comments made by NT News readers posted across our social media platforms. And we start by 5 comments on the topic, RDH and Palmerston under the pump, put on code yellow. Anna Russell said, and people like me get counselled for surgery today that I desperately needed. Missy Lazy says, been code yellow for months. Trish O says, again and again, it happens at least 4 to 5 times a year. Andrew Gray said, needs to happen at least 4 times a year minimum for federal funding to get reduced. And finally, Abby Schlink says, urgent care just opened. Then the next topic is NT unveils plan to fuel the territory's next mine boom. Also has 5 comments. First is from Trish O, who says, remember all the gold mines we had in the 80s and 90s? Cosmo, Tom's Gully, Maleen Renison, Pine Creek, Union Reefs, Wandy Rocks Creek. And Adrian Tomlinson says, is that why the next stage of the Tanami Road development is so over-engineered at taxpayers' expense? Lester Lemke says, always good idea to under-promise and over-deliver. We have a long history in the territory of over-promising and then delivering very little. Ros Etty says, how do governments come up with figures like 4.09 million? And Kaimi T says, you know what else is booming? Gamba and mission grasses, choking our bushlands. Any commitment other than $100,000 for spray and equipment hire. Next topic, why a drover dumped a hot load of rubbish? 3 comments here. Scott French's was, lithium batteries, no doubt. The driver was saving his truck, likely trained to do just that good work. Hugh McClimat says, most likely someone left a car battery in the bin. Residual charge ignites and away the fire goes. Driver made the right decision. I would have done the same. And finally on this topic, Mick Field says, my neighbours burn their rubbish. It seems nothing can be done unless they are caught in the act, even though I have pictures of it. And the final topic has just 2 small comments. The topic is strike causes courthouse chaos. And Delhi Ma says, they all rock up on public holidays. And John Page says, they don't do much.
1: On Vision Australia Radio, you're listening to Letters to the Editor from The Advertiser, The Australian and the NT News for Thursday, the 11th of June. And now we go to letters from The Australian, starting with those of a specific topic. Panic mode may not arrest the slide of major parties. Labor MP Shane Newman is entering troubled waters in his attack on Pauline Hanson and One Nation. It's another example of how the major parties are panic-stricken with the rise of One Nation. Reference Blair Switch Project, One Nation, Full of Nonsense, 10th of June. As long as Hanson's political enemies continue to play the person and not the ball, they are doomed to fail to draw voters away from One Nation. They need to remember that a criticism of One Nation is a criticism of those who may decide to vote that way. The major parties are pinning their hopes on a fall of One Nation's appeal in 2 years' time. The major fear for the Labor Party, the Greens and the Teals is that a preference deal will be done between One Nation and the Coalition, putting in grave danger the chances of the Albanese government being returned. The budget gives no great optimism that the issues of main concern to Australian families are going to be positively addressed. And that's from Peter D. Circuit of Sandringham, Victoria.
0: Labor claims One Nation has no policies. Well, I'm fine with that. One Nation, or any other party, could deliver very good governance by having no new policies at all and just promising to remove the many bad policies introduced this century. They could start with everything done by the current appalling Labor government, says Bert Bosma of Surry Hills, Victoria.
1: There may still be questions over the quality of One Nation's candidates and the policies, but the support from Gina Reinhart and Angus Aitken go a long way towards answering them. Reference Memo, Albo, Serious Money Talks and Listen to Hanson, 10th of June. Reinhart has always shone out as a patriotic Australian, ready to put her money where her mouth is as she rises above the squalid politics of envy. And if Aitken is only one of the others in the business world who are, as Jeanette Albertson calls them, people who understand the economy, One Nation is certainly no flash in the pan. Voters need to recognise that today Labor is no longer a party representing the interests of workers, but inner city woke losers who love wind farms. Decades ago, Labor legend Kim Beazley Sr. lamented that Labor in Parliament no longer represented the cream of the working class, but the dregs of the middle class. Whether it be One Nation or a coalition reinvigorated by Angus Taylor and Tony Abbott, Australia must be rescued from the blinkered ideology of Labor and the Greens and the clueless bureaucrats who give them the only advice they want to hear. And that's from John Morrissey, Hawthorne, Victoria.
0: Commentators talking about the popularity of Pauline Hanson just need to see her in government. Being in government is relentless, and a good percentage of the voters who might swing your way expect miracles within 12 months. After that, they go back to voting for the opposition, whoever that might be, says Murray Horn of Cressy, Victoria.
1: Australia's political landscape shows why in the next 2 years the Liberals, with the help of the wider Conservative vote, could unseat this disastrous federal government that in 4 years has plunged the nation into economic, fiscal and social collapse. It also reinforces why the Liberals' only forward focus should be on getting policy settings in order within a modern framework, enunciate them with consistency, clarity and strength of purpose so they can forcefully attack Labor as the government in power and not be distracted by scenarios such as current One Nation sideshow, which numerically may not be in any likely position by the 2028 election to form government, let alone provide a pathway for Pauline Hanson to be Prime Minister. The current hysteria around One Nation's popularity is primarily driven poll, including by media organisations, albeit in an environment of electoral disappointment with political performance. There will be preference deals among Conservative parties, as there should be, to unseat the government. That's just political common sense. If the Liberals take charge and show leadership, they do have a chance at government. But if they remain in the doldrums, the legacy of their current leaders will be condemning the Liberals to permanency as a minority party. They have only until the end of this year to lift their game. And that's from Kevin Skinner of Lauderdale, Tasmania.
0: Now we go to letters of a general nature. Economy riding on a short-term hedge against high oil price. The assertions by Chris Bowen and the UN's Climate Change Executive Secretary, Simon Steele, that renewable energy is a hedge against global inflation and elevated oil prices may be true in the short term, refer, solar is our saviour, says President Chris in a crisis, 10th of June. With the ongoing uncertainty on the opening of the Straits of Hormuz, the short term could drag out for months or even years. Whatever happens, Australia will certainly be dependent on imported oil for many years. We need to be prepared for the worst Iranian scenario and for other future causes of economic instability. The greatest long-term threat to the nation and world remains a reliance on oil, gas, and even coal. The only realistic overall solution includes a strong transition to renewables. Far worse results of inaction will come in the second half of this century. Australia must deal with short-term energy disruptions as well as the long-term climate crisis, writes John Hughes of Mentone, Victoria.
1: With the Australian energy market operator warning that power-hungry artificial intelligence data centres pose a new security risk to the nation's electricity system, the last thing we need is the Albanese government spending billions of dollars of taxpayer funds on renewables, which will weaken the system and render it incapable of confronting the challenge. Opposition leader Angus Taylor has the right approach. He recently announced that a coalition government would work with coal-fired power plant operators to keep them running as long and as hard as possible. If we have any hope of managing the situation posed by the rapid rise of AI data centres, we need our coal plants, the big guns of the nation's energy system, at the helm, not renewables, which Nationals leader Matt Canavan aptly described as the dole bludgers of the energy system. They turn up to work only when they want to. But don't count on renewables-obsessed Energy Minister Chris Bowen ever admitting that fact. And that's from Dale Ellis of Innisfail, Queensland.
0: As well as the risk of blackouts caused by increased demands to the electricity grid by artificial intelligence data centres, refer Hard Data Puts Grid at Risk, 10th of June, there is also the issue of water supply for cooling that these facilities require. AI data centres can consume millions of litres per day. The vital supply of water for household and agricultural essentials must be guaranteed before any AI data centre requirements. In drought-prone Australia, this will be a real challenge for governments, writes Peter Windsor of Palm Beach, Queensland.
1: The Prime Minister and Treasurer are fully on board with Chris Bowen delusion, and we will continue to pay for it. Bowen may have wrongly perceived the revised modelling of a drop in predicted global temperature as evidence of the mitigation rather than an overdue correction of the assumptions on which all modelling depends. Reference Bowen claims success on climate boost renewables editorial 10th of June. Labor apparently has learned nothing from the failure of its biased pre-election modelling, giving us a 275% reduction in electricity bills, when in reality it lobbed about a 30% increase on us. And that's from Betty Cockman of Dongara, Western Australia.
0: Now, change of topic. State needs cleanup. The last person to have a real go at cleaning up the mess in Victoria was Jeff Kennett. Refer, damning letters reveal Victoria's rot as Allan's premiership teeters on the brink, 10th of June. He went full throttle for two terms and fixed up many things and, in particular, made progress in reducing Victoria's mountainous debt. As the election approached for his third term, Kennett announced the purse strings would be loosened as the state was through the worst. But at the election, to the surprise of many, he lost out to Steve Bracks. So it seems Victoria's voters can stand only so much pain. Whoever replaces Jacinta Allen, regardless of their political affiliation, will need to tread very carefully. Bailout guarantees for state entities are one thing, but let's hope we, the long-suffering taxpayers outside of Victoria, are never asked to help out and that a user-pay solution is adopted, says Nick Palethorpe of Turramurra, New South Wales.
1: Peace, cheapest way out. There's a lot of talk these days about drones and all the new way wars might be fought. It makes you wonder why we are spending so much money on old-style submarines when things are changing so fast. We have seen before how quickly things can become out of date. By the time these submarines are finished, who knows if they will ever be useful. They cost a fortune. Perhaps we should be putting more effort into getting along with other countries instead of building bigger and better weapons. In the end, good relationships might do more for peace. And that's from Paul Murray of Mollymook Beach, New South Wales.
0: And now we move to the last post. In my 50 years of voting, I have never felt so angry, frustrated and disillusioned with an elected federal government and the manner in which it is handling the economy, says Glenn Angus of Edge Hill, Queensland. The poor polling by Labor and the coalition parties is merely a barometer of how far out of touch with their putative support base they have both become, leaving the electoral door wide open to any newcomer who the electorate perceives to be more palatable. That's democracy in action, says Maris Dabars of Murray Bridge, South Australia. I agree with Janet Albrechtson and love what Angus Aitken has to say. Refer Memo, Albo, Serious Money Talks and listens to Hanson, 10th of June. People are flocking to One Nation and Pauline Hanson because she is genuine and wants what is best, in her view, for Australia, says Andrea Kalowski of Rose Bay, New South Wales. No one could be worse than our current Labor government. They should stop asking One Nation to provide policy details and costings. It only takes willpower to reduce migration, the bloated public service, industrial relations chokehold, and net zero, says John Kreisberg of Middle Range, Queensland.
1: Memo to Angus Taylor. Axe the taxes, scrap net zero, end mass migration, put Australians first. Repeat. And that's from Tim Abrams, Beecroft, New South Wales. Tony Abbott is embarking on a listening tour and has invited Liberal voters and supporters to attend. I fear he will be listening to the wrong cohort. Surely better to hear from those who are no longer supporters. And that's from Mike Phipps, Noosaville, Queensland. While Chris Bowen cheerfully declares we have bent the curve in respect of global temperatures, reference Bowen claims success on climate to boost renewables, 10th of June. The only bent curve most people see is the upwards at the supermarket checkout. And that's from Roseanne Schneider, Toowoomba, Queensland. The Islamic Revolutionary Guard Corps is a fanatical regime and cannot be negotiated with. They are happy to sacrifice their people to maintain their large criminal network. If one goes to war with the IRGC, one has to see it through, otherwise the IRGC wins. And that's from Robert Walker, Cessnock, New South Wales. Can I remind Julian Linden, reference Uncle Sam, couldn't give a damn, 10th of June, that a record 3.6 million spectators attended the 1994 US World Cup, and America will top that this year. And that's from Constantinus Michaelas of McGill, South Australia.
0: And that completes our readings from the letters to the editor. I'm Lenore Barrett, and reading with me was Paul Moyle. I did the panel operating, and Paul and I did the editing. This program is heard regularly at this time and repeated the following weekday at 6:30 a.m. here on Vision Australia Radio, 1197 a.m. in Adelaide, VA Radio on digital, and online at varadio.org, broadcasting in Darwin and Adelaide.
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5: Opportunity.

0: confirmed within months, and a giant PFAS class action launched against chemical manufacturer 3M. Good morning, Matt Coleman in Adelaide with ABC News. Adelaide's AFL captain Jordan Dawson has spoken to the media for the first time since the death of his brother Jared. He says football has provided him with clarity when everything else seemed uncertain. Dawson also took the opportunity to thank the broader AFL community for its support. In last night's clash against the Bulldogs, the Crows won by 57 points. Speaking to Channel 7 pre-game, Dawson said he was overcome by emotion during the Crows' one-point win against Geelong last week.
1: At that time, after a close game like that, it was a moment that I really felt like I wanted him there for. To not have him there, obviously, it kind of hit me straight off the game, and obviously the emotions are really high as it is. And in a close game like that, the adrenaline's going. But just looking around the stands and up to the sky and knowing that he wasn't there, obviously it was pretty overwhelming.
0: The Premier, Peter Malinauskas, says the dates and venues for next year's AFL gather round will be confirmed in the coming months, and a game in McLaren Vale has not been ruled out. The round will be held in SA for another 3 years. Matches have been held in the Adelaide Hills and the Barossa Valley. Mr Malinauskas says the details are still being finalised.
2: There's nothing in this agreement that we've reached the AFL that restricts us from other venues, even potentially playing at four venues across the weekend rather than three. But there's also equally nothing in the contract that binds us to invest in new venues either.
0: A young man captured illegally dumping tyres into a mineshaft on York Peninsula has been fined thousands of dollars. He could have just paid $115 to dispose of them legally, Jackson Byrne reports.
3: The 21-year-old man disposed of a trailer load of about 30 to 35 car tyres in a shaft at Moonta Mines in March, which are a National Heritage Place and under consideration for World Heritage listing. The man was captured by a motion activation trail camera, which had only been implemented a month earlier by the local council. He's been fined more than $4,000, plus fees and costs of more than $2,000. He's also subject to make good order to clean up the tyres and other waste he left at the site at considerable expense.
0: A giant PFAS class action has been launched in the Victorian Supreme Court against the chemical manufacturer 3M. It's expected to include claims that are likely to run into the billions of dollars. Elise Kinsella has more.
4: The ABC understands hundreds of businesses and organisations are part of the class action. Documents recently released to the ABC show the plaintiffs allege 3M concealed its knowledge of potential health and environmental risks associated with its PFAS products. Last month, the federal government announced it was suing 3M for PFAS contamination with a claim of $2 billion. 3M says it will defend itself in both cases, saying it didn't manufacture PFAS in Australia and ceased sales in Australia around two decades ago of the products at issue.
0: A former New South Wales police officer has welcomed a report into the force's culture, but is warning there's a long road ahead for improvement. Victoria Pengilly reports.
5: The independent review was launched following a series of stories the ABC published about the culture within New South Wales Police. The findings were published this week and found 30% of those surveyed reported being bullied, belittled or humiliated while at work. A former New South Wales police officer who shared his experience as a gay man in the force welcomed the findings but said there was still work to do. New South Wales Police has adopted all 29 of the review's recommendations.
0: Police have told a parliamentary inquiry that 11 unsolved homicides were assessed in a national review of long-term missing people and cold cases involving serial killer Ivan Milat. The commander of the New South Wales Homicide Squad says cases were examined under categories including impossible, unlikely and highly possible. Detective Superintendent Joseph Dewey says the names of the 11 cases have been provided to the inquiry.
6: Yes, so we have supplied those names to our council, who I believe are going to supply them to the committee.
0: The US President Donald Trump has cancelled military attacks, which he said he had planned against Iran. America's editor John Lyons has more.
7: Highlighting the unpredictability of Mr. Trump's statements on this war, the president began the day saying he was preparing a third day of US attacks, including an attack on Iran's major energy processor, Karg Island. But within hours, he said he had decided to call off any attacks because the US and Iran had now agreed on final points to end the war. He suggested a deal will be signed soon. US media have calculated that President Trump has said more than 30 times in recent weeks that an end to the war was near. John Lyons, ABC News, Washington.

0: Families of the victims of an Air India flight that crashed last year are urging India's accident investigators to complete their investigation. South Asia correspondent Rachel Clayton reports.
1: It's been 1 year since London-bound Air India Flight 171 crashed seconds after takeoff in India's west. Of the 242 people on board, only one person survived. A further 19 people were killed on the ground when the plane crashed into a medical college dormitory. A preliminary report last year found the engine fuel switches flipped, causing a catastrophic loss of thrust. An interim report explaining where the full investigation is up to is due today. Rachel Clayton, ABC News, New Delhi.
0: The Invasive Species Council says a feral sambar deer most likely ended up in the Riverland due to someone transporting it to the region. The local landscape board revealed the detection of the animal near Loxton North last week. It's investigating how it got into the region, as they're rarely recorded in SA. The Invasive Species Council's James Johnston says it's aware of deer being brought in for hunting purposes.
2: We've heard reports of this sort of thing happening in the past, down in the southeast and other areas of South Australia. How else would they have really gotten there is the point. So it is unfortunate that we do have some people in the community that aren't considerate of the local community's safety.
0: Six musicians have been inducted into the ARIA Hall of Fame at a ceremony in Sydney. Tony Ibrahim reports.
3: The standalone Hall of Fame ceremony at Carriage Works, part of the ARIA's 40th anniversary, aims on recognising artists who helped shape the sound of Australian music. This year's honorees included Jenny Morris, Kate Sobrano, Spiderbait, The Living End, and Vicar and Linda. Gurumul, a blind First Nations artist hailing from Echo Island in Arnhem Land, who passed away in 2017, was honoured posthumously. He gained global acclaim with his self-titled album in 2008, winning 10 ARIAs in his lifetime.
0: To sport, Mexico has won the opening game of soccer's FIFA World Cup against South Africa in Mexico City in front of more than 80,000 people. David Mark has more.
4: The opening ceremony at the Azteca Stadium featured fireworks, a giant World Cup trophy, and performances by numerous singers, including the Colombian superstar Shakira. It preceded the kickoff between the host nation Mexico and South Africa, won 2-0 by Mexico. It's the first of 104 matches played across 16 cities in the USA, Canada and Mexico that will culminate in the World Cup final in July. David Mark, ABC News, San Francisco.
0: With the rest of the sport, Jared Coote.
5: Jai Arrow has inspired South Sydney to a commanding win over the Brisbane Broncos in the NRL in an emotional night at Stadium Australia. The Rabbitohs and Broncos formed a guard of honour for Arrow before kickoff after he was forced to retire from rugby league following his motor neuron disease diagnosis. South Sydney, wearing special white jerseys for Arrow, inflicted a sixth straight defeat on the reigning premiers with a 48-6 thrashing. Rabbitohs captain Cody Walker says it was a moving occasion.
6: Yeah, to see those scenes at the start of the game, I sort of had to gather myself before the start of the game. And yeah, it's devastating what he's going through, but it is quite beautiful that we all came together.
5: The Adelaide Crows have produced a stunning opening quarter to beat the Western Bulldogs by 57 points at Docklands Stadium to open round 14 of the AFL. The match was over by quarter time as Adelaide scored 9 goals to just 2 points shy of their largest ever first term to lead by 41 points. The Bulldogs briefly threatened to get close, but the Crows finished strongly to win 19 goals 7, 121 to 9 goals 10-64. And Serena Williams' first tournament since coming out of retirement has ended prematurely after her doubles partner withdrew from the event with a knee injury.
0: The main story again, Adelaide's AFL captain Jordan Dawson has spoken to the media for the first time since the death of his brother Jared. He says football has provided him with clarity when everything else seemed uncertain. He also took the opportunity to thank the broader AFL community for its support. South Australia's weather, Renmark mostly sunny 24, Mount Gambier shower or 220, Port Lincoln showers increasing 24, Port Pirie partly cloudy 24, Adelaide partly cloudy, a top of 24 degrees, currently 20, tomorrow rain 19, Sunday mostly sunny 17. ABC News.
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8: The vow people make when they get married is to be with their soulmate until the end. And yet almost half of all marriages fail. So given those human frailties, sometimes we expect God to desert us too. But it just doesn't work that way. Hi, I'm Bernie Diamond, and welcome again to the program as we take a look at God's faithfulness toward you from a different perspective. And do stick with me, because very soon I'll be telling you about my latest life application book. It's called Victory Over Impossible Odds, and I'd love to send you a free copy to help you discover God's powerful faithfulness amidst life's troubles. I'm someone who, by and large, enjoys their own company. I don't need a lot of people around me. That doesn't mean I don't enjoy being with people, but I don't need a lot of company, if that makes sense. Even so, you and I are made to be with people, and the worst thing in the world is when we find ourselves completely alone. Oh, we can be surrounded by a crowd, sure. We can be in the middle of a huge crowd and yet still be completely alone. I've been there a few times in my life, and it is the most awful feeling to feel cut off from everyone, having nobody that you can share with or connect with or be with. But the reality is that every now and then in life, we can find ourselves in that place. And it's chillingly cold and lonely. That's because we're social creatures. We're just made to be with other people, to connect with people. That's why most people end up married, to fulfill the desire for a soulmate. When I set out on a journey with God, when I first accepted Him, Jesus, as my Saviour, I was always afraid that I'd lose Him. It was a feeling that for a long time didn't go away. Sometimes I'd experience the joy of His presence, and other times it felt like He'd left me, and those times were times of panic. The reality is, I didn't understand who He is, His nature, and His promises. Over these last couple of weeks, we've been looking at the promises we can depend on, promises from God. It's so important to know that no matter what we're going through or what the world's throwing at us or how we're feeling, the promises that God makes in His Word are rock solid. You know, don't you, that our feelings, our emotions, they go up and down depending on our hormones or how tired we are or our circumstances or just the natural ebb and flow of our emotions. On top of that, there's a spiritual dimension. Make no mistake about it, the devil is alive and well. He knows that the joy of the Lord is my strength, and he'll do everything he can to rob me of that joy. He thinks if he can rob me of my joy, he'll rob me of my strength. Last week on the program, we looked at God's promises that he does have a plan for our lives, that he'll provide for us, that he'll comfort us and protect us and forgive us. And this week, we've been looking at some of the promises about his character, who he is, that he's slow to anger, that he's abounding in steadfast love and faithfulness, that he's able and willing to help us. Today we're going to finish off this series of 10 programs called Promises I Can Depend On with a final promise that he will always be with us. There was a time in Israel's history. They'd been led out of slavery in Egypt through the Red Sea. They'd spent 40 years in the Exodus led by Moses in the desert. And Moses had died, and they were about to cross over into the Promised Land. You can read about it at the end of the book of Deuteronomy, at the beginning of the book of Joshua in the Old Testament. It was a trying time because Moses, their leader of 40-plus years, was dead. They're about to cross over the Jordan River into this Promised Land, and they know they're going to have to fight battle after battle after battle, war after war, to take the Promised Land. It was a scary time. And three times, God makes this one particular promise to them. Let me read them to you. Deuteronomy chapter 31, verse 6. He says, "Be strong and courageous. Do not be afraid or terrified because of them," these people in the land, "for the Lord your God goes with you. He will never leave you nor forsake you." Two verses later, Deuteronomy 31, 8. "The Lord himself goes before you and will be with you. He will never leave you nor forsake you. Do not be afraid. Do not be discouraged." And then over the page in Joshua chapter 1, verse 5, "No one will be able to stand up against you all the days of your life. As I was with Moses, so I will be with you," he says to Joshua. "I will never leave you nor forsake you." See, when we know we're headed for stormy waters, as Israel was at that point, the most important thing we need to know, at least I do, is that God is with me. And this is how God treats his people. He says, "I will never leave you nor forsake you." Do you know what never means? Never means never. Jesus, just before he ascends to heaven, remember
9: all they've been through, the tumultuous days of the betrayal and the crucifixion and the resurrection, and now he's going to return who knows when. What does he say to his disciples, Matthew chapter 28? Surely I am with you always, even until the very end of this age. These are promises that God makes to God's people. These are promises that God makes to people, ordinary, everyday people like you and me, who have said, you know something, God, you're my God. I'm sorry. Please forgive me. I've stuffed up so many things in my life. I want to turn away from those. I accept you as my God. These are promises that God makes to his people, not to someone who's kind of drifted off, not to someone who's intent on doing their own thing, living the life of Riley, pleasing themselves, thumbing their nose at God. They're not promises for those people. These are promises that God makes to his people, imperfect as they all are, to Israel, to the disciples, to you and me, if we believe in Jesus. People with a heart to follow after God, to be about his business, to honor him. I, over my life, have lived through quite a lot of turmoil, lots. And before Jesus in my life, I lived through that turmoil completely alone. Today I still travel through the odd turmoil and tempest, hand in hand, though, with my God. I know I am never left alone ever, because this is an unbreakable promise. It's God has said he will be with me even until the end of the age. It seems that every week brings a new challenge in this ministry. Do you know, here at Christianity Works, we produce hundreds of programs a year, all written and voiced by yours truly. We have to raise finances to support that. There are generous donors. There are often financial challenges, often resource challenges, often people or organizations who inexplicably want to come against us in what we're doing. And initially I thought, nah, it'll all be easy. It's not like that. Yet what I get to do amidst a storm and a tempest is to quietly walk through it in faith. You know why? I know I don't always get it right. What I do know is that my God is always with me, to correct me when I get it wrong, to soften my heart if it grows hard, to give me strength and courage when I have to stand against something that's wrong, to give me compassion and understand you deal with those who need my help, to give me wisdom when I just don't know what to do next, to provide when I don't know where it's coming from. The more we reach out and touch people with the love of Christ, the more the devil wants to stop us, to attack us, to divide us. And every day I get up and say, Lord, I don't know what today will bring, but Lord, bless those people who listen to the program today. Bless them, touch them, hold them, and thank you for being with me to guide me and hold me and protect me as I get about your work. In fact, I would encourage you to read the first 9 or 10 verses of the first chapter of Joshua and to take them and lay them on your heart, where God says, no one will be able to stand against you all the days of your life. As I was with Moses, so I'll be with you. I will never leave you or forsake you. God is a God who is for his people and with his people, and he holds us and protects us. And above all, he is always there, always someone we can turn to in any and every situation to pray, to ask, to praise, to thank him. I am with you. I will never leave you or forsake you. It's a promise from God. It's a promise that you and I can depend on. Life has its ups and downs. When we feel like the ground beneath our feet is crumbling, as though God's unbreakable promises don't apply to us, the challenges we're facing can appear impossible to overcome. That's why I'd love to send you a free copy of my latest book, Victory Over Impossible Odds. 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Because, hey, God's word is alive and active. Amen? So I'm praying that through this book, he'll help you discover his powerful faithfulness amidst life's troubles. 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Hey, thank you so much for joining me. I'm Bernie Diamond, and I'll catch you again same time Monday with a different perspective.
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20: Hello and welcome to On This Day. I'm Marilyn Barclay, and today is Friday the 12th of June.
21: In May 1963, Nelson Mandela was imprisoned on Robben Island after being sentenced in 1962 to 5 years in prison for leaving the country without a passport and inciting workers to strike. On the 12th of June 1963, he was transferred back to the prison in Pretoria, and a year later, on this day in 1964, he was sentenced to life imprisonment and returned to Robben Island early the next morning. In his many years imprisoned on Robben Island, Mandela continued to fight for the rights of the South African blacks and equality for all South Africans regardless of race. He was eventually freed in 1990, thanks to sustained campaigning by the African National Congress and escalating international pressure. He and State President F.W. de Klerk shared the Nobel Peace Prize in 1993. Mandela was elected to the presidency of South Africa in the country's first multiracial elections, held in 1994. Well, now we come to Freedom Won and Freedom Lost, with the story of O.J. Simpson. On this day in 1994, Nicole Brown Simpson, famous football player, O.J. Simpson's ex-wife, and her friend Ron Goldman, were brutally stabbed to death outside Nicole's home in Brentwood, California. With overwhelming evidence against him, Simpson became the chief suspect. Although he had agreed to turn himself in, Simpson escaped in his white Ford Bronco, carrying his passport, a disguise, and $8,000 in cash. Simpson's car was spotted, but he refused to surrender immediately. Threatening to kill himself, he led police in a low-speed chase through the freeways of Los Angeles as the entire nation watched on television. Eventually, Simpson gave himself up at his home in Brentwood. The evidence against Simpson was extensive. His blood was found at the murder scene. Blood, hair, and fibres from Brown and Goldman were found in Simpson's car and at his home. And bloody shoe prints found at the scene matched those of the shoes owned by Simpson. However, Simpson's so-called dream team of defence lawyers claimed before a national television audience that Simpson had been framed by racist police officers. After deliberating for 3 hours, the jury acquitted Simpson. In 2007, however, Simpson was arrested for breaking into a Las Vegas hotel room and taking sports memorabilia. This time, his lawyers were no help. He was found guilty of armed robbery and kidnapping and sentenced to 33 years in prison. In July 2017, after serving almost 9 years, Simpson was released on parole. In May 2023, Simpson announced he'd been diagnosed with cancer, and he died on April 10, 2024, at the age of 76. What else do we have? So, on the 12th of June 2015, former Nirvana drummer and frontman for Foo Fighters, Dave Grohl, fell off stage performing with the band in Gothenburg in Sweden. Partway through their second song of the night, Monkey Wrench, Grohl took the tumble, telling the crowds, quote, "I think I just broke my leg." Instead of cancelling the show, Grohl left the stage and headed to hospital to be fitted with a cast, while drummer Taylor Hawkins took over on lead vocals. Two songs later, as the band performed a cover of Queen's Under Pressure, Grohl rejoined the band and proceeded to play out the rest of the concert with a roadie holding his leg up. Now, if it is your birthday today, you share it with famous wartime diarist Anne Frank, who was born on this day in Germany in 1929. Because of the hatred of Jews and the poor economic situation in Germany, her family moved to Amsterdam, but it was invaded by the Nazis in 1940. The young Jewish girl had just turned 13 years old when she began her now famous diary, which had been given to her on this day in 1942. She described how the family went into hiding in hidden rooms of her father's office until the group was betrayed and transported to concentration camps. She tragically died at the age of 15 in 1945 of typhus at the Bergen-Belsen concentration camp. The diary was retrieved and given to Anne's father, Otto Frank, the only known survivor of the family. Her diary was published 2 years later and has continued to be read ever since. In 1897, the Swiss Army knife was born when Karl Elsner patented a new knife for Swiss officers and for sports. It was based on the knife that was previously issued to soldiers. It had a second, smaller cutting blade, a corkscrew, and wood fibre grips. In 2013, the oldest man in recorded history, Kimura Jiroemon, died at the age of 116 years. Kimura died of natural causes in Kyoto. On this day in 1935, a 17-year-old Ella Fitzgerald recorded her first songs, Love and Kisses and I'll Chase the Blues Away. They came to be big hits for her. In 1991, Boris Yeltsin became the first president of Russia. After the end of the Soviet Union, Yeltsin launched radical economic reforms that aimed at dismantling socialism and restoring capitalism. And as we close the program today, I see that Boney M were sitting on top of the UK singles charts with their rendition of the Rastafari psalm Rivers of Babylon on this day in 1978. The single was a global hit and ended up the third best-selling single of the year here in Australia.

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4: 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And the current time is 7:31 AM. The current temperature in Adelaide is 21, with an expected top today of 24. And in Darwin, the current temperature is 23, with an expected top of 33. During our program, we'll bring you a full weather forecast for Adelaide and Darwin. Your readers today are Andrew Edwards and myself, Bronwyn Amos. And today's news includes headline topics on the Gather Round is staying in Adelaide till 2029, Hell's Angel deported from Bali, and teachers are struggling to discuss hot topics with students in the classroom. There'll also be world news, sport, and lots more. And Andrew is going to bring us our first item today. Thank you, Andrew.
5: Thank you, Bronwyn, and good morning, listeners. On the front page, big headline, Gather Town, and I'll turn to the full report, which is on page 6, where we have a headline, Push for Permanence Gathers Momentum, to authors Paul Starrick and Antimo Ianella. Premier Peter Malinauskas is urging the AFL to make South Australia the permanent home of Gather Round as he inks a three-year extension and signals a State of Origin deal. Speaking alongside AFL Chief Executive Andrew Dillon at Adelaide Oval on Thursday, Mr. Malinauskas said Gather Round absolutely should be locked in permanently in SA. The Advertiser exclusively revealed Gather Round's extension until at least 2029 and a new CBD parade of 10 star players from each of the 18 clubs, plus coaches, on the festival's Friday afternoon to be staged after school. A marquee fixture, probably the grand final rematch, will be played on the Saturday night, and an AFL Hall of Fame dinner also will be considered for Adelaide. A public holiday had been considered, Mr. Malinauskas said, but was dismissed because of increased costs for businesses and the complication of shifting one from another date. Mr. Malinauskas said he was happy with 3 years. 3 years, we think, is the right sort of time because it keeps everyone on their toes, keeps us on our toes, keeps the AFL on its toes, and that's probably the sweet spot in terms of how we progress it, he said. The pair signalled, but did not confirm, an announcement was imminent about SA playing Victoria in a State of Origin game at Adelaide Oval. Mr. Dillon said SA was a really proud football state that would be involved in Origin going forward. The Premier said he was really excited about the prospect of an announcement from the AFL in the not-too-distant future about State of Origin. Asked by the Advertiser if Gather Round had found its permanent home, Mr. Dillon said SA's three-year extension was the perfect amount of time for us to be able to invest in Gather Round. Asked if SA should be Gather Round's permanent home, Mr. Malinauskas said, absolutely it should be. There's a range of reasons why Gather Round works better in South Australia than it would anywhere else, and the fact we've got a three-year deal reflects that. But in my assessment, geography alone makes Adelaide a logical place to host Gather Round. It's also the right size, because if you put Gather Round in Sydney, for instance, it'd just get lost. Mr. Malinauskas said visiting Victorians were critical of Gather Round's success and questioned whether they would go to Sydney or Perth. The impact on Gather Round of Tasmania's entry as the 19th club in 2028 was still being assessed, he said, but the Devils would be involved in one way or another. Mr. Malinauskas downplayed the prospect of another regional game at McLaren Vale, despite speculation, saying it was not part of the deal. Three venues, Adelaide Oval, Norwood and Barossa, has worked well, he said. Australian Hotels Association SA Chief Anna Miller said the extension was great news for hotels and pubs. Every year it provides a massive uplift in not just occupancy rates, but in food and beverage spend for venues around the city and in the regions, she said. It's a wonderful showcase for the state. And that article had the headline on the front page, Gather Town, but on page 6, where the full report was, the headline read, Push for Permanence Gathers Momentum.
4: Thank you very much. This is another front page story with the full report coming from page 4. It's titled, Hex, Hells, Angels, Bikey Deported to Adelaide. And it's an exclusive written by Mark Morrie and Stephen Drill. Former Hells Angels bikie Angelo Pandelli has been deported to Adelaide after being detained while allegedly hiding in a toilet on a private jet in Bali. Indonesian authorities yesterday released video footage of him being escorted from the plane at the international airport in Denpasar on Saturday. He was arrested and questioned before being returned to Australia, landing in Adelaide on Wednesday morning. Mr. Pandelli, 55, was trying to leave Bali on a flight to Maputo in Mozambique, along with three associates. Questions were raised about the Brazilian passport he was using because there was no record of it being used to enter Indonesia. The flight was ordered to be delayed while immigration authorities conducted further checks, but the four men then reboarded the aircraft and ordered the pilot to take off. Air traffic control then stopped the flight and authorities boarded, finding Mr. Pandelli in the toilet. The head of Bali International Airport's Immigration Office, Ruji Kuniawon, praised his officer's quick thinking. Nurai Rai Immigration remains committed to carrying out strict and professional immigration supervision and inspections to ensure the nation's sovereignty and security, he said. This action is in line with the directive of the Director General of Immigration under the spirit of Immigration for the People, which aims to protect the nation and serve the public. In video footage of Pandelli being detained, he is wearing a dark-coloured zip-up jacket, speaking with immigration authorities. He appears to try to debate with them, but is then led off the aircraft. The private jet was fitted out with lush leather seats similar to cinema armchairs. Mr. Pandelli was then taken away in a white van, flanked by authorities wearing high visibility vests. Images show the former bikie wheeling his carry-on baggage as he is directed where to go. Mr. Pandelli's shock deportation from Bali comes after he vanished from Australia earlier this year. He was deported from Dubai to Sydney in September 2024 after spending several years in the Middle East oasis. The reasons for his deportation were not made public. Mr. Pandelli stayed for a long period at the Sheraton on the Park in Sydney, where he was photographed in the stairwell by the advertiser. Mr. Pandelli was born in Wyala and worked in Adelaide before moving to Sydney, where he was part of the Hells Angels. Police raided his waterfront Pyrmont home in 2018, but no charges were laid. Mr. Pandelli has never been charged with any serious offences and has no serious convictions. It is not suggested that he had been involved in any wrongdoing. The AFP is aware a 55-year-old Australian man has been deported from Bali after being detained by the Indonesia Directorate General of Immigration, DGI. On Saturday, 6 June 2026, the Australian Federal Police said in a statement, the AFP continues to liaise with Indonesian authorities and other partner agencies regarding the man's travel and the circumstances of his detention, it said. The AFP would like to thank the DGI and the Indonesian National Police for their ongoing support. And that was Ex-Hells Angels Bikey Deported to Adelaide from page 4.
5: On page 1, we see Fire the Liar Fund draws Albo's ire, and the full report on page 8, which is headed PM Snaps Over $2 Million Hanson Appeal Hall, the author Jake McCallum. One Nation's stunning fundraiser, racking up $2 million and counting, in a retaliation against a Labor Party plea for donors, has rattled the Prime Minister so much he is questioning the figures. But at the same time as One Nation's new war chest soars for its rally cry to fire the liar, in reference to Prime Minister Anthony Albanese, he is refusing to reveal how much his own party has raised with its campaign. Labor started the tit-for-tat fundraising war earlier this week, with ads urging party faithful to cough up $27 to prevent One Nation from turning polling momentum into seats. One Nation leader Pauline Hanson hit back, launching Fire the Liar at 6 a.m. on Wednesday and raising a whopping $2 million by Thursday afternoon. The campaign had been so successful, One Nation's initial goal of $1 million keeps being revised up every few hours. When asked about the millions pouring in, an irritated Mr. Albanese shot back on Thursday at media. "Did she, though? What evidence is there?" He added, "It is an example of slogans being put forward and not substance." Further asked about him questioning the legitimacy of whether One Nation had secured the funding from donors, Mr. Albanese replied, "Well, you work it out. There is someone that's got a plane worth more than that given to her by Australia's richest person," he said in reference to a private plane offered for use by Australian mining magnate Gina Rinehart. Mr. Albanese then failed to answer when asked multiple times how much Labor's plea for $27 from donors had brought in to stop One Nation. In a figures breakdown, Ms. Hanson's Chief of Staff, James Ashby, said One Nation had more than 28,000 people donate in about 24 hours, with an average pledge of $59 per person. An auditor had also been brought in to verify the fundraising windfall, he said. Auditor Daryl Monick said, "I am satisfied that the fundraising total calculation currently includes only successfully received and validated donation payments. It excludes unpaid pledges, unvalidated transactions, BPAY and bank deposit pledges awaiting reconciliation, and future recurring donation amounts." One Nation promises to use the money raised on billboards, TV and radio ads to oust Labor from power. In an advertising truck with the Fire to Liar slogan already had been seen doing the rounds in Marrickville in Prime Minister's Groundless Inner Sydney electorate. Mr. Albanese also took swings at the Liberal and Nationals after opposition leader Angus Taylor said on Tuesday he would work with anyone to stop Labor. The once mainstream Liberal Party has become a fringe party, almost giving up 2 years before an election is held, Mr. Albanese said. "We are very confident we will continue to put forward comprehensive policy plans. You need to govern a country in a way that looks after a full range of policy with solutions and not just identifying problems." Asked on Sunrise about One Nation's fundraiser success, Foreign Minister Penny Wong replied, "I'm not so interested in One Nation's fundraising. I'm interested in One Nation's politics and One Nation's policies." Monday's news poll showed One Nation overtaking Labor on primary votes, 31 to 20 points. And from a leader on page one, which read "Fire the Liar Fund Draws Elbows Fire," that was the full report from page eight, headed "PM Snaps Over $2 Million Hanson Appeal Haul."
4: Now from page two, "Cashing In on Loss of SA Public Servants," written by Darren Chaitman. "State taxpayers are forecast to save $168.5 million because pension-receiving public servants are now expected to die earlier than previously estimated. This year's state budget boasted a huge unfunded superannuation liability had been lowered to $5.45 billion from $5.95 billion, in part because the life expectancies of former public servants were adjusted down. The government's pension scheme for public servants was closed to new members in 1994, but taxpayers must still bankroll yearly pensions or lump sum payouts for members, creating an unfunded financial burden expected to be fully funded by 2034. A recent accounting review found an additional 70 public servants would die earlier than previously expected by the 2029-2030 financial year after the forecast rate of improvement in mortality was revised down, resulting in a $168.5 million reduction in the liability. A state treasury spokesman said 13,966 scheme members remained alive as of 30th of June 2025, with the pensioners receiving an average $57,000 yearly payment. He said members started receiving pensions at an average age of 60 and continued until passing away at an average age of 84, but no average figures was available for payments received over a lifetime. The pensioners are still expected to live longer over time, but at a slower rate than previously assumed. For example, a 70-year-old man is expected to live to 90.3 under the new assumptions, compared to a previous forecast he would live to the age of 90.8. The chance of death for a 70-year-old was expected to drop about 3% a year in the future, but under the new assumptions it was expected to drop only about 1.9% a year. The assumptions are derived by the Australian Government Actuary and published every 5 years using analysis of Australian deaths over a 3-year period. The expected death rate varies for each age and gender. The $5.45 billion liability is expected to be lowered to $3.2 billion by 2030. The unfunded commitment was further reduced by more than $300 million because of a 0.25% increase to the discount rate, a metric based on the federal government bond rate. The unfunded superannuation burden is distinct from the state's $53.6 billion debt projected by mid-2030, with daily interest payments of $9.61 million or $67.46 million a week. The debt, which was highest seen in a state budget, was driven by the $15.4 billion South Road tunnels and the $3.2 billion Women and Children's Hospital. As part of the budget, Treasurer Tom Koutsantonis also unveiled a partial public service jobs freeze, stopping 1,000 hires and saving the government $120 million annually. Under the freeze, agencies will be able to fill only one of every two vacancies. Mr. Koutsantonis says the budget was about reducing costs for families and stabilising businesses. And that was from page 2, Cashing In on Loss of SA Public Servants. And that article will be subject to an editorial later in the show.
5: Thanks, Bronwyn. And page 9, Kids Debates, Hostile. And the author, Mary Papadakis. Teachers are struggling to hold respectful classroom debates due to Australia's polarised society, fears of parent retribution, and fragility and amplified sense of victimhood among students. New research shows the crowded curriculum, as well as poor civics and citizenship knowledge among students, is also making it harder for teachers to help them understand how to respectfully disagree on any topic, ranging from sport to politics. The survey of 216 teachers by the Rule of Law Education Centre found almost all wanted training to help them tackle challenging topics and de-escalate student conflict. The centre's chief executive, Sally Layson, said Australia's fragmented culture was largely to blame for the situation, rather than any one controversial topic or discussion. "We've got a culture where even talking about sport is too hard for students to do," she said. "It has a chilling effect on teachers. They want to do it, that is, hold debates, but they're nervous about the culture we are living in." The survey found 1 in 5 teachers felt students had little to no ability to disagree with a peer without it becoming personal or hostile. 4 in 5 rated negative reactions from parents or students as a significant reason for stopping them from holding student debates, while half said there was limited space in the school curriculum, and others blamed students' poor civic knowledge and skills. Australian Curriculum Assessment and Reporting Authority data shows just 43% of Year 6 students and 28% of Year 10 students are proficient in civics and citizenship. Civics proficiency is the lowest it's ever been. "It's a hard starting point," Ms. Layson said. "We've got to give them the knowledge so then they can have a debate. The best way to improve student outcomes is to have an open discussion in classrooms." Ms. Layson said teachers wanted the skills to teach students how to respectfully listen to alternative viewpoints, use evidence, and understand they could disagree with others without it being a personal attack. Social cohesion relies on respectful discourse, she said. Ms. Layson said the future looks scary if action wasn't taken to help teachers and students to frame debates through the rule of law, democratic principles and human rights. Religion and humanities teacher Justine Lyons said during her 30 years of teaching, there was now less time to cover topics in depth and hold classroom debates. Opposition education spokesman Julian Lesser said civil debate was the foundation of democracy and students were often limited to single viewpoints driven by algorithms. As a society, we need to be able to discuss difficult issues without being silenced or descending into aggression and ridicule. Those skills start in the classroom, he said. I would love to see more resources available for our teachers to run great and respectful debates, because those kids will benefit for the rest of their lives. Education Minister Jason Clare said Australia's democracy, rule of law, basic freedom and commitment to a fair go were among values that made it the best country in the world. He said the government was spending $39 million to improve civics and citizenship education. It will strengthen understanding of Australian values and how Australia works, Mr. Clare said. And this article will be also the subject of an editorial later in the program, and it was from page 9 and headed Kids Debates Hostile.
4: And the current time is now 7:51 a.m. and our next article comes from page 4, titled Sexiest Crim Was Barricaded Behind Drinks Fridge, and it's written by Sean Fuster and Leah Smith. Adelaide's self-described sexiest criminal used a large drinks fridge to barricade himself inside his business with multiple guns and $100,000 worth of cocaine, a court has heard. On Thursday, Puto Gino Pacino asked the Supreme Court to release him on bail for alleged drug and firearms offending. He said he needed to keep his Gawler business afloat, provide for his young partner and be part of the life of his son, who is 5 months old. But a prosecutor said none of those factors outweighed the seriousness of Mr. Pacino's alleged offending, nor the circumstances of his arrest. At 2:50 p.m. on May 20th, police attended his business at 139 Murray Street, Gawler, to conduct a search warrant, he said. They spoke to Mr. Pacino by phone. He stated he was not present and was currently with friends in Kapunda. Police noted a car registered to Mr. Pacino's mother in the car park. Its engine was warm to the touch, indicating it had just been driven. They knocked loudly on the business door and heard movement inside, and so forced entry. They discovered that the door had been barricaded with a large drinks fridge, and Mr. Pacino was inside with two guns and 208 grams of cocaine worth between $72,000 and $104,000. Mr. Pacino, 23, of Port Nolunga, was arrested in May during a police raid at his Gawler business, Dementico Barbers, where police allegedly found a loaded .22 handgun, a loaded 9mm pistol and ammunition. According to SA Police, detectives also found $73,900 in cash, drug paraphernalia and other weapons. The young father was charged with commercial drug trafficking, money laundering and firearms offences. Court documents allege he was in possession of a firearm that did not have identifying marks. He has yet to enter any pleas. Chief Justice Laura Stein remanded him in custody. And that was from page 4, Sexiest Crim Was Barricaded Behind Drinks Fridge.
5: And from page 5, Mel's Familiar Walk to Bus, Then Tragedy, and this from a flag on the front page which read Garbage Truck Tragedy. Two authors, Dasha Hevrolenko and Sam Lowe. It was a route Mel Whitford Hall had taken so often, but on Wednesday morning tragedy struck. The 23-year-old was on her way to catch a bus for work when she was hit and killed by a rubbish truck on Melrose Street, Modbury Heights, just before 10 a.m. Emergency services rushed to the scene, but Ms. Watford Hall died just metres from her home. In the wake of her death, the local community has rallied behind her heartbroken family, leaving floral tributes and candles by the side of the road. Resident Tricia Patel described the incident as horrible. She said her rubbish bin had just been tipped into the truck when it hit Ms. Whitford Hall. I just saw her when I stepped out of my house, Ms. Patel said. It's horrible. I can't keep it, that is the image of her, out of my mind. Rhiannon Renee shared a touching tribute to Ms. Watford Hall, who worked at a food outlet in the Adelaide CBD and lived with her grandparents. She said her smile and laugh was so infectious that she was the most fun person to be around. You are such a beautiful person and I feel so honoured to have had you in my life, Ms. Renee said on Facebook. I wish I could say all of this to you. I wish I could have said goodbye. I keep thinking about the last message you sent me saying I miss you. I really wish I knew that was the last time we'd talk. Tea Tree Gully Council Chief Executive Ryan McMahon shared his condolences on Thursday. We extend our deepest sympathies to the family and friends of the young woman who passed away as a result of yesterday's devastating incident, he told the Advertiser. Our thoughts are with everyone involved. The truck driver, a 48-year-old man from Prospect, who was not injured in the crash, was reported for careless driving causing death. He was also issued with an instant loss of licence and will face court at a later date. The Advertiser contacted Solo Resource Recovery, which is contracted to the council, but it refused to comment. Police spent several hours at the scene and inspecting the truck. Safework SA confirmed on Thursday it had been notified of the incident and investigations were continuing. Police have asked anyone who saw the crash to contact Crime Stoppers online or by calling 1800 333 000. The fatality comes after a 43-year-old male motorcyclist from Nagita on Fleurieu Peninsula died after slamming into a building at Langhorne Creek about 9 a.m. on Wednesday. About 45 minutes later, a Paradise man was killed when his car collided head-on with a road train carrying hay on the Duke's Highway, southeast of Tailem Bend. And from a flag on the front page, that was the article from page 5, Mel's familiar walk to bus, then tragedy.
4: And now from page 4, lawyer to fight charges of rape, written by Sean Fuster. An Adelaide criminal defence lawyer has denied allegations he raped and compelled a sex act from a woman and has been ordered to stand trial. In the Adelaide Magistrates Court on Thursday, Andrew Robert Graham pleaded not guilty to 3 sexual offences after a failed bid to postpone the hearing. Mr. Graham argued he should not have to enter his pleas until after 4 subpoenas he wished to issue had been answered and he had time to engage experts to provide evidence. That stance was opposed by outgoing Director of Public Prosecutions Martin Hinton KC and Magistrate Koula Kasavilos, who ordered the hearing proceed. Ms. Kasavilos said there was no reason to delay Mr. Graham's committal given his trial won't be for a while. Mr. Graham, 41, of Vale Park, was arrested on New Year's Day and charged with 1 count of engaging in sexual intercourse with a person without their consent. SA Police alleged the incident occurred in January 2025. Mr. Graham maintains the allegations are untrue and he will be contesting them. In May, the case against him was upgraded to 2 counts of engaging in sexual intercourse without consent and 1 count of compelling sexual manipulation. The offences carry a maximum potential sentence under state law of life. On Thursday, Mr. Graham pleaded not guilty. Ms. Kasavilos granted his subpoena applications and remanded him on continuing bail to face court in September when a trial date will be set. And that was from page 4, Lawyer to Fight Charges of Rape. And we're now going to take a short break to hear from our sponsors.
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4: Welcome back. I'm just going to have a brief look at today's weather and into the weekend. So in Adelaide, today we're expecting a maximum of 24 and cloudy. Tomorrow, the 13th of June, we're expecting a maximum of 19, a minimum of 14, and rain. On Sunday, we're expecting a maximum of 17, a minimum of 8, but mostly sunny. And to Darwin, today, they're expecting a maximum of 33 and sunny. For Saturday, again, maximum 33 and sunny. And again on Sunday, maximum 32 and mostly sunny. And now we're going to turn to the editorials from the paper this morning. And the first one is titled, Public Servant Deaths Claimed as a

0: budgeted commitment. However, a clever accounting trick will see taxpayers save $168.5 million because pension-receiving public servants are now expected to die earlier than previously estimated. The recent accounting review found an additional 70 public servants would die earlier than previously expected by the 2029-30 financial year, after the forecast rate of improvement in mortality was revised down, resulting in the massive saving. The episode highlights the enormity of taxpayer-funded payouts, along with the inspired bookkeeping tricks used to massage political budgets. Few would expect such a windfall from just 70 extra public servants passing away by the 2029-30 financial year. But the small change saves hundreds of millions, with the multi-billion dollar payout being shared by just 13,966 Living Scheme members. In an example of the new assumptions driving the cost saving, a 70-year-old man would die just half a year sooner, still living to the old age of 90. It would be an improvement in life expectancy for pensioners who are now living to an average age of 84. But the rate of improvement has slightly slowed, with a 70-year-old man's chance of death expected to drop about 1.9% a year instead of the previously forecast 3% a year. The pensioners who start receiving payments at an average age of 60 are receiving an average $57,000 a year from taxpayers. Reinforcing the liability's sprawling size, an additional $300 million savings results from an increase of just 0.25% to the discount rate. The unfunded commitment is expected to be lowered to $3.2 billion by 2030 and fully funded by 2034. And this is in addition to the state's record-breaking $53.6 billion debt projected by mid-2030. South Australia's debt, which was the highest yet in a state budget, was driven by the $15.4 billion South Road tunnels and the $3.2 billion Women and Children's Hospital. With growing pressure to balance the books, the government will be hoping to find even more savings through clever accounting quirks if it ever wants to get back in the black. And that was today's first editorial, Public Servant Deaths Claimed as a Budget Win.
1: Second editorial today, headed, We Have Forgotten How to Disagree. New research lays bare a troubling reality. Teachers are increasingly reluctant to hold classroom debates, not for want of trying, but because the very culture surrounding our schools has made open discourse feel dangerous. When 4 in 5 teachers cite fear of parent retribution as a reason for avoiding debate, and 1 in 5 report that students cannot disagree with a peer without turning personal, we must confront the uncomfortable truth that we have raised a generation ill-equipped for civil disagreement. This is deeply dispiriting. Classroom debate was once a rite of passage, a place where young Australians learnt to form an argument, weigh evidence, and respect a contrary view. That tradition is eroding, and its absence will cost us dearly. As one veteran teacher grimly warned, we risk becoming a nation of social media robots watching Australia's democracy quietly weaken. Responsibility for all editorial comment is taken by the editor, Gemma Jones, 31 Weymouth Street, Adelaide, SA, 5000.
0: And now we're on to our opinion pieces. And the first one is by David Pemberthy, titled Civilised Essays Should Set the Tone in a Surly Nation, from page 13. One of the many nice things about being South Australian is that its politics always has the volume turned down compared to other states. The absence of any convict heritage has left a lingering mark on South Australian life. We often make the comment as a joke or to make us feel culturally superior to the rest of the nation, nowhere more so than that den of iniquity known as Sydney. But it contains an undeniable truth, as the way a place evolves is always shaped by the way that place began. When I arrived to cover New South Wales politics in 1999, as an expat South Aussie living in Sydney for the first time, it soon became apparent you almost needed a police radio to cover their parliament on Macquarie Street, aptly known as the Bear Pit, given its capacity for salaciousness and scandal. Don't get me wrong, I loved every minute of it in a work sense. speaking out of craven journalistic self-interest,

0: This was a target-rich environment. Within the single four-year term of Parliament I covered, three of its MPs ended up in jail, two on massive corruption charges, one for plying underage boys with heroin and cannabis and having sex with them in his office. Another was the subject of an ongoing scandal involving a female staffer who later said she had not consented to their dalliance at a party celebrating the arrival of the Olympic torch in Sydney. I know New South Wales Parliament has more seats than ours, but this return could be fairly called an over-representation of criminality from their elected representatives. Even the MPs who didn't go to jail were dodgy too. One politician who came into my office called me an unprintable four-letter word and threatened to punch me for something I wrote. It must have been a good piece. Some of them were just weird, such as the former Australian Democrat Richard Jones, whom we were obliged by our editor only ever to refer to in print as nudist MP Richard Jones, after he held a protest against beach pollution by getting his gear off for the cameras and covering his vitals with a handful of kelp. As I said, a target-rich environment. Policing provided plenty of contrasts when it comes to what a city with convict roots looks like compared to one as civilised as ours. I know we have had a few shockers in uniform, but the scale of the corruption that has existed in New South Wales has no comparison here. To this day, there are unsolved murders in Sydney where police involvement is suspected. In the 1990s, people like Graham Chook Fowler were driving around with an R.M. Williams boot in the glove box where he stashed his kickback money from pimps and club owners in the Cross. A decade earlier, we had our own full-blown inquiry into police corruption here, but aside from a handful of police pinching stuff from crime scenes, no senior figures were implicated in any enduring or major scandal. The raffishness that makes Sydney what it is also has the capacity to make public life toxic. The thing that made Sydney such a great place to work as a journalist made it less good place to be a resident and voter. The tone of the media and radio was so much of more aggro and over the top than it is in South Australia. There are rumours you hear about public figures in South Australia that are titillating and could probably sell you a few newspapers, but the culture of our town is such that it would be seen as rude, intrusive and cruel to report on those things. In Sydney, in contrast, you can end up with an entire news crew peering over your fence at the merest whiff of a scandal. I worry that the decorousness that makes South Australia and Adelaide so livable is being lost at a national level. As our politics and media get more aggro and more balkanised, and the ability to agree to disagree becomes imperiled in line with global trends, we should stop and reflect on what we have got here. We should not only try to keep it for ourselves, but advocate that it should be the standard everywhere. Consider the current unseemliness between One Nation and Labor over the border in Victoria as to whether it's reasonable to describe their Premier as a witch. While I am no fan of the politics of Jacinta Allen or her predecessor, Dan Andrews, calling female politicians witches doesn't seem to add anything to the public debate. Indeed, it invokes and fans a level of hatred that makes politics less safe and less inviting, meaning it risks becoming the preserve of aggressive ratbags. But to all those progressive people who say it's Hanson who is dragging things down, I ask them to reflect on the names she has been called in her 30-year career. The best model for political discourse actually happened in Adelaide recently. Aptly, it happened in a venue which neatly ties up the threads of this column, the front foyer of my beloved Adelaide Advertiser. When Pauline Hanson and Peter Malinauskas bumped into each other during the recent election campaign, they exchanged a few polite pleasantries in which the Premier asked the Queenslander if she was enjoying her time in South Australia before she went on her way. There was no aggro, no theatrics, no firing up for the cameras, even though the cameras were there. You can't see an exchange like that at the federal level right now. Maybe we should blame the convicts and the inordinate sway they have over our nation, which would be much cruisier place if us civilised souls from the 1836 parade set the national tone. And that was David Pemberthy's opinion piece, Civilised Essay Should Set the Tone in a Surly Nation.
1: And a second opinion piece from Caleb Bond. Kids singing national anthem, got a problem with that? One of the greatest gifts you could give a child is a life in Australia. Whether those children see it that way is another matter. It's no secret that school children are having their minds filled with left-wing guff and then being shipped off to university so they can be filled with more left-wing guff, because the hand that rocks the cradle rules the world. Did you know the Australian curriculum has three cross-curriculum priorities that are meant to be integrated into every subject, from maths to PE? They are Aboriginal and Torres Strait Islander histories and cultures, Asia and Australia's engagement with Asia, and sustainability. You may wonder what Aboriginal culture has to do with the English language, or what sustainability, a byword for climate change, has to do with PE, but the point is to insert them into schooling wherever possible. The Australian Curriculum Assessment and Reporting Authority says sustainability is integrated into teaching to empower young people to design action that will lead to a more equitable, respectful, and sustainable future. In other words, they're sneaking climate change into maths class to scare the kiddies into becoming little activists. Elsewhere, school children have reportedly been told to put their hands on the ground and say, "Always was, always will be Aboriginal land," during acknowledgement of country, and made to write sorry cards to Aboriginal people. The effect of all of this is that children begin to feel their country is illegitimate or unworthy. So any small action to instill some national pride in school children is positive, and making them sing the national anthem regularly is one of them. The New South Wales Nationals will consider making weekly singing of the anthem part of its policy platform at its conference this week. In January, the NT government mandated that both verses of the national anthem must be sung at all school assemblies and special events. We shouldn't fool ourselves into thinking this would solve everything, but it is a small action that would at least force students to take a moment to honour their country, particularly for migrant children who may have little knowledge or of connection to the country in which they now live. It provides an action of reverence and an antidote to the rest of the anti-Australian content to which they will be subjected. It is also a moment of great beauty and equality, which is about as Australian as it gets. Every student standing and singing the national anthem, regardless of their race or any other attribute, reinforces that we are part of one nation and should be striving towards the same goals. It at least demonstrates that this country is worthy of celebration and honour. If you don't think children should have to sing the national anthem, then I would ask, what are you afraid of? And those were the words of Caleb Bond. Kids singing national anthem, got a problem with that?
0: And the time is currently 8:14 a.m. And now going to page 10 for an article titled Foreign Policies Vibe Like Castle, written by John Rolfe. In an explanation reminiscent of Australian cult movie The Castles, It's the Vibe, the federal government says its plan for Indigenous Australians to influence foreign affairs policy is a direction, not a document. Officials from the Department of Foreign Affairs and Trade were quizzed last week about a $266,000 contract awarded in September 2024 for an inner Sydney-based consultancy to help create a strategy for a First Nations approach to foreign policy. The consultant was brought in following the appointment of Justin Mohammed as the world's only ambassador for First Nations people in March 2023. Mr. Mohammed earns $400,000 a year, and his 10-person office has a four-year budget of $13.6 million. At that time, Foreign Minister Penny Wong said the role would lead work on embedding Indigenous perspectives, interests and experiences into our foreign policy. Nearly 2 years later, DFAT officials could not say when the so-called strategy was expected to be finished when asked by Liberal Senator Dave Sharma. DFAT's Pacific Office head Elizabeth Peak said, "Under the Office of First Nations International Engagement, there is work being progressed on a strategy in terms of where the office and the ambassador can most effectively deploy their resources." Senator Sharma asked whether a strategy would actually be produced. DFAT Secretary Jan Adams said it was already existed, just not on paper. I'll stand to be corrected, but I think it's better to understand strategy in terms of the direction that has been decided on for the work of the ambassador, not a document as such, Ms. Adams said. Senator Sharma, a former ambassador to Israel, likened the bureaucrats' responses to the nebulous legal summation in the castle. And that was from page 10, Foreign Policy's Vibe Like Castle.
1: Staying on page 10, how political parties cash in on your votes. The author, Jason Morrison. It's the story that no one in politics wants us to write about, reinforcing a great Australian phrase that it's only a rort if you're not in on it. In the last 3 years, with very little fanfare, political parties have shared more than $210 million in taxpayer handouts through a series of little understood arrangements, cash for votes. The details and dollar figures are closely guarded through a complex reporting system, but one thing is certain, everyone ends up a winner. Cash for votes is exactly as it sounds. Each time you vote, you're putting money into the pocket of the party or candidate you put a 1 next to on the ballot paper. In a country with compulsory voting, it's a massive money spinner, at $3.49 for each federal vote. An analysis by the advertiser of electoral funding payments with the major parties reveals the biggest winner is Labor, with the Liberals close behind. Despite their righteousness about political donations, the Greens also do well out of these arrangements, often far better than the National Party. Even the Teals and One Nation bank millions, yet no one talks about it. Getting officials inside the parties to even acknowledge these arrangements is almost impossible. The typical response was to defer us to state and federal electoral commissions. A senior Liberal said the system keeps our democracy strong, but immediately insisted that everyone gets it, so it's not really an issue. A federal Labor MP said, "The Liberals support this as much as we do. I don't know why you're making this such an issue." Labor's current financial windfall came with its landslide 2025 win, collecting almost $37 million. The Liberal Party received $28.24 million, the Greens secured $12.66 million, One Nation collected $6.08 million and the Nationals took home $4.05 million. Together, the five major parties received $88.02 million, a staggering 97% of all public election funding distributed after the 2025 federal poll. But independents are also in on the scheme. Any candidate who secures at least 4% of the vote qualifies for cash regardless of whether they win or lose. Next time you wonder, why do these people run when they have no chance of winning? Here's the answer. After the 2022 federal election, which saw an explosion of so-called teal independents, the Australian Electoral Commission paid almost $2 million to individuals. At the last election in 2025, ACT Senator David Pocock was the biggest individual independent beneficiary, collecting $389,102 in vote-based funding. He now has a registered political party in a move that could potentially increase his access to public funding and more votes in future elections. The Teal independent movement is also a major beneficiary. High-profile current and former Teal MPs, including Zali Steggall, Monique Ryan, Sophie Scamps, Allegra Spender, Kate Cheney, Zoe Daniel and Nicolette Boyle collectively received well over $1 million in public election funding. That's in addition to their big money support from private fundraising linked to Climate 200 and a network of wealthy donors. From page 10, that article was headed, How Political Parties Cash In on Your Votes.
0: Thank you, Andrew. And now we're going to page 12. Ruling delivers jackpot after jail, written by Stephen Drill. Asylum seekers unlawfully detained could become millionaires after a High Court decision opened the floodgates to compensation claims. Safwat Abdelhadi won a landmark case this week, allowing him to sue for his time in immigration detention. More than 340 people could also sue as a result of the High Court ruling linked to the case known as NZYQ, with some likely to become millionaires. Mr. Abdelhadi, reportedly an Austrian citizen, was the first case for human rights lawyers wanting to challenge the federal government's NZYQ case, which made it illegal to detain an asylum seeker indefinitely if there was no way of returning them to the country of origin. He was used as a test case, even though he had been charged with spiking a couple's drinks in Sydney in 2006 and indecently assaulting a woman. He had convictions for those offences quashed in 2011. He later pleaded guilty to a lesser charge of grievous bodily harm and was released with time served In 2017, Peter Dutton, then Immigration Minister, cancelled his visa. The federal government admitted in 2022 that he could not be sent back to Austria because he had a medical condition which could be triggered while flying. Opposition Home Affairs spokesman John O'Dunham said, "The government needs to come clean about the full financial exposure taxpayers are facing from Labor's mishandling of NZYQ. The Office of Home Affairs Minister Tony Burke said, "The Commonwealth notes the decision of the High Court and is carefully considering the judgment and its implications." And that was from page 12, "Ruling delivers jackpot after jail." And the current time is 8:22 a.m.
1: Thanks, Bronwyn. Page 18 now. Straight back to square one. US airstrikes leave peace talks in tatters, sparking new fears over fuel. And this story extends over pages 18 and 19. Anthony Albanese says Australia will continue to monitor the price of fuel after Iran declared the Strait of Hormuz completely closed as a ceasefire between US, Israel and Iran appeared to break down yesterday. Iran's state-aligned Mehr news agency reported that the Iranian Revolutionary Guard Corps had ordered the complete closure of the strait to all vessels, including oil tankers, after the US struck multiple targets within Iran. The Prime Minister said the government was deeply concerned and would continue calling for a de-escalation because of the human impact that it will have on people in the Middle East, but also the global impact it's having on global inflation and on our economy. He sought to allay the worst concerns about fuel supply, noting Australia held more in its strategic reserve than before the war began on February 28. Australia has sought to expand fuel imports since the war broke out, including from Argentina and the US. Asked if he would extend the fuel excise cut introduced in April following the outbreak of the war in the Middle East, Mr. Albanese said the government would make the assessment. He did not say whether he had been briefed by President Donald Trump before the US attack, but said the uncertainty was creating great difficulties. Foreign Affairs Minister Penny Wong and her British counterpart, Yvette Cooper, issued a statement condemning ongoing attacks by Iran on regional countries and calling for peace talks. In a statement, they said, "Ministers condemned ongoing attacks by Iran on oil on regional countries. Ministers reaffirmed that Iran can never have a nuclear weapon. They stressed that lasting security and stability is a priority. Asia, from which Australia relied heavily before the war for its refined fuels, is largely dependent on the strait through which about a fifth of the world's crude oil transits. The US military said that it had completed its last wave of strikes against Iran, targeting military surveillance capabilities, communication systems and air defence sites across Iran. US Marine Corps, Air Force and Navy assets fired precision munitions on Iran targets that posed a threat to US forces and international commercial ships transiting regional waters, Central Command, which oversees forces in the region, posted on X on Thursday. US Central Command, that's CENTCOM, forces began launching additional self-defense strikes today at 5:15 p.m. against multiple targets in Iran at the Commander-in-Chief's direction. These strikes are in response to Iran's unwarranted and continued aggression. Tehran reported hits on enemy projectiles in Qasem, Kargan and Sirik. The government reported two oil tankers were struck after attempting to make an unauthorised passage through the strait. And I'm reading now from page 19. Iran's Qatam al-Anbaya central headquarters announced a critical waterway were now closed. The Islamic Revolutionary Guards Corps also said it had struck ships in the strait in retaliation for the latest US attacks. Following continued attacks of aggression by the criminal United States, and in light of attacks launched by its military against areas in the southern province of Hormozgan, the Strait of Hormuz is hereby closed to all vessels, including oil tankers and commercial ships, the IRGC said. Any vessel attempting to transit the strait will be targeted. But CENTCOM posted on X, claim, the Iran Islamic Revolutionary Guard Corps claims that the Strait of Hormuz is closed. Truth, commercial ships are continuing to transit in and out of the Strait of Hormuz tonight. CENTCOM also rejected Iran's claim it had struck a US warship in the strait. Claim, Iranian media sources are claiming that Iran has attacked a US warship in the Strait of Hormuz. False. Truth, no US warships have been struck. Earlier, Mr. Trump warned Iran was taking too long to negotiate a deal after weeks of talks and warned it would have to pay the price. We hit them hard yesterday, we're going to hit them again hard today, he told reporters in the Oval Office. We were really close to a deal, but they kept tapping us along, they kept playing us for suckers. He said later that if Iran did not sign an agreement, he would bomb the shit out of them. Secretary of War Pete Hegseth added, if we need to negotiate with bombs, we'll negotiate with bombs. The US strikes came after a US helicopter crashed off Oman while it was on patrol near the strait on Monday. A US official said the helicopter had collided with an Iranian drone. Describing how the helicopter was hit by a bomb, Mr. Trump said the burning drone lodged in the cockpit of the $35 million helicopter. It did not explode, giving the crew time to escape without injuries. In a sign that diplomacy was continuing, however, negotiators from Qatar, which along with Pakistan has been assisting in mediation efforts, travelled to Tehran on Thursday to meet with the Iranians in an effort to bridge the remaining gaps, a diplomat said. At a UN Security Council meeting in the Middle East, Secretary General Antonio Guterres suggested that an imperfect ceasefire was preferable to return to full-scale hostilities. We should not minimise the risks of a lesser fire becoming full fire, or in another word, full war, he said. The escalating conflict between the US and Iran has rattled global markets. The Australian share market shed about $22 billion in the opening minutes of trade on Thursday morning, with the ASX 200 falling 0.9%. Banks led the losses as oil prices jumped on fears of further major disruptions to global supply. The latest wave of attacks have caused global oil prices to surge 3.5% to nearly US$95 a barrel. And the article ends with an attribution to the New York Post and was on page 18 and headed straight back to square one.
0: And we're going to take a short break now. We'll be back with world news, business news and sport.
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0: Welcome back. And now on to world news. And this article is from page 53, Belfast shut down after violent protests. From Glenmorley, UK. Police used water cannon to disperse crowds who gathered for a second night in Northern Ireland as UK authorities blamed far-right activists for stoking anger on social media following a brutal Belfast stabbing. Police boosted their presence on the city streets, but while the main flashpoints of 24 hours earlier appeared quiet, Dozens of men confronted police in one area, throwing rocks and bottles and setting fires in the middle of the road. Crowds have gathered and missiles are being thrown at officers who have now deployed the water cannon in an attempt to maintain public order, the police said in a statement. The centre of Belfast was largely deserted by late afternoon, with restaurants and businesses shuttered, schools closed and public transport shut down amid fears of a repeat of Tuesday night's riots. Earlier, a Sudanese man appeared in court charged with a knife attack that triggered the overnight unrest, which also spread to the Scottish city of Glasgow. In Belfast on Tuesday, masked rioters torched vehicles and buildings and forced families to flee their homes. UK Prime Minister Keir Starmer condemned the scenes as shocking and completely unacceptable. The family of Stephen Ogilvie, the victim of Monday night's horror stabbing, appealed for calm and warned against using the terrible tragedy to divide people or fuel hostility. The family said Ogilvie was in a stable condition despite losing an eye, adding, "We have been left feeling disgusted by the scenes that unfolded yesterday across Northern Ireland in the wake of what happened." Tensions were already high across the UK. There were skirmishes in southern England last week over the police handling of the murder of a white student by a British Sikh man. At Belfast Magistrates Court on Wednesday morning, Hadi Aladid, a 30-year-old refugee from Sudan, appeared briefly to face attempted murder and other charges following Monday's stabbing. He was remanded in custody and the case was adjourned to July 8. Footage of the stabbing, which showed several people intervening, one wielding a hurling stick, sparked widespread condemnation alongside the anger. Numerous accounts linked to patriots shared the footage, urging people to protest against mass immigration into their communities. In Glasgow, there were also three arrests as two police officers and three members of the public were injured, Scotland's police force said. As calls for more protests circulated on Wednesday, Northern Ireland Police Chief John Butcher said his force was looking to add a further 200 officers to the streets. Aladid is a Sudanese refugee with a residence permit valid until 2028. Immigration is a hot-button issue in Britain and has helped fuel the rise of the hard-right Reform UK party led by Nigel Farage. And that was from page 53, Belfast shut down after violent protests.
1: Still on page 53, UK ban on posts inciting disorder, and this article from London but no particular author. Social media platforms, including X, will be forced to remove posts inciting disorder during times of crisis, the UK Technology Secretary has said. An update to the Online Safety Act, requiring social media giants to take quicker action over illegal content fueling disorder, will be put before Parliament next week, the Technology Secretary, Liz Kendall, confirmed. "Those who use social media to incite violence and disorder are breaking the law," she said. "I have explicitly asked Ofcom to discuss urgently with X and other platforms how they will comply with the Online Safety Act." It is understood that the move will give Ofcom more power to impose penalties on platforms that fail to proactively remove harmful content. Under the Act, Ofcom can fine tech companies up to 10% of their global revenue and bring criminal prosecutions against executives as a last resort. Social media companies will also be expected to activate crisis response teams and establish dedicated channels of communication with police for such occasions, insiders said. Asked during the Prime Minister's questions whether he would target platforms such as X that were fueling violence and hatred, Sir Keir Starmer vowed to crack down on anyone who was fueling this division. Criticism has also been directed at Elon Musk, the owner of X, and the role of social media in the riots in Belfast. The billionaire had promoted calls for people to take to the streets after the knife attack in the city on Monday. Local anguish about the attack has been escalated on social media by people or groups operating both within Belfast and abroad, experts have said. Shannon Doherty of human rights group the Committee on the Administration of Justice said the evidence indicated that local grievances were amplified, reframed and escalated from abroad. From page 53 World News, that was UK ban on posts inciting disorder.
0: And still on page 53, cops killed before cup. And this is an unattributed article from Morelia, Mexico. Five Mexican police officers have been shot dead and five others wounded in Michoacán State on the eve of the World Cup opener in Mexico City. The officers were attacked by unknown assailants in an indigenous region of the western state, which is plagued by cartel violence. The pickup truck they were travelling in was riddled with bullet holes. The attack took place in the municipality of Nahotzin, a region inhabited by the Purépecha people. The region is where the powerful Jalisco New Generation cartel operates. Mexico's government insists that there is no security threat to visiting World Cup fans. Mexico is co-hosting the tournament with Canada and the US. And that was Cops Killed Before Cup from page 53.
1: Thanks, Bomber. We turn now to business news. And from page 62, Harness Power of Home. The author Colin Packham. Australia's energy market regulator will recommend a redesign of electricity pricing and network regulation as simple as buying milk that encourages greater uptake of solar panels and batteries. It also wants network operators to make better use of consumer-owned energy assets before investing in new infrastructure. The reforms expected to emerge from reviews due this month into electricity pricing and network regulation would place households at the centre of Australia's energy transition as policymakers seek to curb mounting system costs and improve consumer confidence in the shift away from coal-fired power. Speaking at Australian Energy Week on Thursday, Australian Energy Market Commission Chairwoman Anna Collier said the electricity sector needed to become easier for consumers to navigate, and energy products should be as straightforward to understand as everyday purchases, rather than requiring specialist knowledge. Rather than consumers being forced to understand demand charges, export charges, time-of-use windows, and locational signals to get the best deal, we want to make their experience more like buying milk, Ms. Collier said. So today I can reveal that one of our final recommendations will be to enact rules that shift the complexity away from households and onto retailers and other energy service providers. The recommendation forms part of a broader pricing review that is also expected to propose sweeping changes to how electricity networks recover costs from consumers. The AEMC had previously said shifting more network charges towards access-based fees and away from consumption charges could deliver up to $6 billion in system savings over 15 years by improving the use of existing infrastructure and reducing the need for inefficient investment. Those proposals have emerged as one of the most contentious elements of the review because they could redistribute cost between households that own rooftop solar and batteries and those that remain heavily reliant on grid-supplied electricity. After years of focusing on renewable energy zones, transmission lines and large-scale generation projects, regulators are turning their attention to households and the role they can play in operating the power system. The AEMC's pricing review is expected to recommend simpler and more transparent electricity products, while strengthening incentives for consumers to install and use solar panels, batteries, and electric vehicles in ways that support the grid. The review has examined how tariffs can better reflect the value consumers provide to the system and encourage electricity use at times that reduce network congestion and overall costs. And from page 62, that business article was headed Harness Power of Home.
0: And remaining on page 62, Demand is Out of This World, written by Robin Ironside. SpaceX's imminent float has captured the imagination of Australian investors like no other initial public offering in at least a decade, with lead retail broker ComSec closing its books after 30,000 bid applications. The overwhelming interest has been credited to the world's richest man, Elon Musk, the founder and CEO of SpaceX, with not even the $135 a share price deterring thousands of mum and dad investors. It's also the first time an IPO of this scale has provided the opportunity for everyday Australians to participate in a US retail raising, with 30% of shares reserved for retail investors. And we're now reading from page 63. That amounts to over 20 billion US dollars of shares earmarked for retail out of a total of 75 billion US dollars. Analyst at Sydney-based Stake Investing, Kylie Purcell, said what made this IPO different was access. The SpaceX IPO is shaping up to be the largest listing in history, and Australian investors want in, she said. Young investors in particular have grown up watching SpaceX reshape an entire industry, and many see the float as their opportunity. It was not only SpaceX that was exciting the market, but almost any space-related company with a clear lift in trading for Rocket Lab and AST Space Mobile, she said. Her advice to those keen for their own little piece of SpaceX was to size the position sensibly and treat it as one part of a diversified portfolio. SpaceX shares are expected to start trading on the NASDAQ about 11:30 p.m. on Friday, with Australian investors likely to be informed of their share allocations beforehand. And that was from pages 62 and 63. Demand is out of this world.
1: Page 62 now. Rebel to play the long game, the author Ellie Greenblatt. Super Retail Group Chief Executive Paul Bradshaw is banking on an eventual economic rebound to spur consumer spending, underpinning plans to grow the retailer's footprint to more than 900 stores. Despite falling consumer sentiment and growing economic stresses, the recently appointed Mr. Bradshaw is far from pessimistic and sees huge growth potential for his chains Rebel, Supercheap Auto, BCF and Macpac. He is backing that up with $90 million in investment projects over the next 3 years that will set Super Retail up to chase a total addressable market of $65 billion across auto, sports and outdoors. The investment, one of the biggest new strategic shifts in Super Retail's recent corporate history, will include a rediscovery of Australia's rural and regional communities, with its sports chain Rebel to focus more on opening in country towns. Within Rebel, there remains huge opportunities to cater to newer sports, such as pickleball. Its Supercheap Auto business is eyeing off the lucrative market of selling spare parts for electric vehicles. But uppermost in mind for Mr. Bradshaw, who is training for a half marathon and is a keen four-wheel drive off-roader, is the crucial strategy to invest now for the long term, despite the current economic ills. "We are absolutely playing the long game," Mr. Bradshaw told The Australian after delivering his strategy day to investors and analysts on Thursday. From Business News, page 62, Rebel to play the long game.
0: And now we're going to turn to sport, and the back page story, which is continuing on page 76, is titled Attack Dogs. And on 76 it says, Super Skipper Dawes makes a statement, written by Tyler Lewis. The umpires won't need stats for their Brownlow medal votes on this one. Adelaide superstar Jordan Dawson continued his red-hot form in a demolition of Western Bulldogs at Marvel Stadium on Thursday. The Crows, led by their captain, took a sledgehammer to the Bulldogs with a brutal 9-2 first quarter. The slick Southpaw collected 8 disposals, 2 clearances, 5 score involvements and 3 goals in the first 35 minutes. Dawson also had a direct goal assist and disposed of the ball at a polished 87.5%. This is possibly one of the greatest quarters we've ever seen, West Coast Premiership coach Adam Simpson told SEN. Dawson led all players in possessions at half-time, 9-18, and finished the game as the clear match winner. The Crows looked like a team born and raised under the roof of Marvel Stadium, teaching the Bulldogs a lesson in efficiency. At one stage early, the Bulldogs were trailing by just one in the inside 50 count, but were hemorrhaging down by 41 points on the scoreboard. The Bulldogs were rejuvenated in the second term, but their ball movement was labour-intensive compared to the free-flowing Crows. Dawson's impact paved an opening for Sam Berry, who was a force at stoppages. Ruckman Lachlan McAndrew was also among Adelaide's best, apprehending Western Bulldogs counterpart Tim English. The Bulldogs' night was summed up in the third quarter when Riley Sanders' clever goal was touched on its way through by teammate Riley West. The result keeps Adelaide within touching distance of the top three and slides Western Bulldogs back into the wildcard pack. The Bulldogs take on St Kilda in a now season-shaping clash next Sunday, while the Crows play host to Melbourne at Adelaide Oval. There was just one negative in Adelaide's night, an injury to Luke Pedler. Pedler had kicked two early goals before he was ruled out of the match with a right hamstring concern. The Crows forward has had a troubled year with a concussion and a knee setback. Pedler was an unheralded player in Adelaide's minor premiership last season, averaging just under a goal and a half per game. Western Bulldogs veteran Adam Treloar was used as an old-fashioned interchange player against Adelaide. Treloar was unremarkable against the Crows, largely due to his marginal time on the ground. The 33-year-old was playing as a half-forward, but spent as little as 14% time on the ground in the third quarter. Western Bulldogs confirmed no injury, prompting former St Kilda star Lee Montagna to suggest coach Luke Beveridge simply removed him from the game. It's an interesting one. You say they're conserving him, but I just don't think he's that important to their team anymore, Montagna said on KO Sports. There's an element it could be the opposite, and he just wasn't getting it down out there and having no impact on the game. And that was Super Skipper Dawes makes a statement from page 76.
1: On the back page, we see a flag Ram return for power and the full report on page 75, headed Ram returns for Port. The authors Matt Turner and Callum Dick. Port Adelaide has promoted emerging defender Harrison Ram for his first AFL game this season. The 203-centimetre beanpole had a standout summer, which led to him being selected ahead of Xavier Ratatliga for the pre-season showdown. But he injured his ankle in a Sandful trial in March and was sidelined for 2 months. After returning to play three state league matches, Ram has earned the chance to play alongside Radigalia and Alia against Sydney at Adelaide Oval on Saturday night. The second place Swans have a four-pronged tall attack that consists of Charlie Curnow, Joel Amati, Hayden McLean and Logan McDonald. It will be Ram's first game on Saturday night since his debut in former coach Ken Hinckley and club great Travis Boak's fairy tale power swan song against Gold Coast in the final round last year. Port has high hopes for the 19-year-old backman, who was recruited in the 2025 mid-season draft. The power has a history of giving early debuts to mid-year recruits, and it will happen again in the Swans clash. On-baller-slash-forward Xavier Bammer, drafted from North Melbourne's VFL team a fortnight ago, has been rewarded for an impressive two-goal performance in his first Sandful game last weekend. Bammer captained Sandringham Dragons and played for Victoria Metro at the National Under-18 Championships last season, but was not drafted. Defender Kane Farrell, who was returning from a one-week absence due to groin soreness, is the other inclusion. Backman Josh Lay is out with concussion, while wingman Jacob Ware and midfielder-slash-forward Christian Moraz have been omitted. It's the second time in 4 weeks that off-season recruit Ware has been dropped. Sydney has recalled defender Joel Hamling and veteran Harry Cunningham at the expense of injured duo Tom McCartan, concussion, and Justin McInerney, hamstring. There are concerns for McCartan given his lengthy concussion history, but Swans coach Dean Cox downplayed the significance when asked about it on Thursday. "He's going well," Cox said. "He's been into the footy club all the way through the week. He's healthy, he has responded well, and we are now just working through some protocols. We will hopefully build towards some training next week and assess him more from there. He's focused on trying to get back as quickly and as safely as he possibly can, and we will give him that time. And from a flag on the back page, which read RAM Return for Power, that was the report on page 75, RAM Returns for Port.
0: And now a story mentioned on the back page, but the full port comes from page 70. No show, mo blow. Popper hides plans as Tere misses ruse training. Written by Aaron Smith. Socceroos coach Tony Popovich is doing everything within his power to keep his plans for the opening World Cup game, including the fitness of key striker Mo Touré, as secret as possible. Touré, 22, was absent from Wednesday's training session in Oakland. A Football Australia spokesman wouldn't reveal the reason behind his absence, but did say Touré was expected to train on Thursday. He was at the facility taking part in a team photo not long before the session started, but did not walk out on the pitch. Fox Sports cameras captured the Socceroos team doctor chatting to Popovich near the gym before the session started. It looked like players did some gym work before the on-field session. Media were only permitted to watch the opening 15 minutes of the session, essentially the warm-up, as per FIFA rules. But Popovich set the session up on the far side of the pitch behind a number of advertising billboards, making it very difficult to watch. Even players Jordi Boz and Milos Dejanic said they didn't realise Touré wasn't taking part in the session until partway through or after it finished. Touré is likely to be Popovich's favoured starting striker for this World Cup. He has been in incredible form for English Championship side Norwich City, netting 9 goals. Boz said post the training session, "It was actually during training when I noticed he wasn't in there, so I don't know why he wasn't there. He's a big asset to us. He has been doing really well at his new club. He is scoring goals and his power and everything about him. He is a great asset for us." Dejanic said he didn't realise the star was missing until after, because a lot of the session was separate parts, attack and defence. Everyone else took part in the training session. And that was from page 70, No Show, Mo Blow.
1: Page 69, Gout Classed by the Big Boys. The author, Scott Gillen. Gout has been taught a harsh lesson in his Diamond League debut, finishing down the track against Olympic champion Litsile Tobogo. The teenage sensation's issues at the start of his races came back to haunt him in his first 200 metres showdown against the Big Boys in Oslo, finishing a disappointing sixth. Gout was slow out of the blocks, with his race almost over before it began, given that Tobogo had started brilliantly and kicked off the bend for an easy victory in a season's best 19.84 seconds. The Australian couldn't recover from the slow start, with his trademark late finishing burst missing. He clocked 20.6 seconds, well outside the Australian record of 19.67 seconds he set in April. Tobogo is a great athlete. "I've looked up to him for a long time and he deserved the win today," Gout said. "There's definitely a lot more room for me to improve, but I have plenty of time on my side. There's always pressure on me, but all I do is to try my best and keep focusing on just having fun. I love competing against the big boys and I'll be back for sure. I put no limits on myself." Commentators speculated afterwards whether the hype and enormity of the occasion got to the 18-year-old, given the uncharacteristic performance. Tobogo, 22, urged Gout to focus on running in underage events because he still has a long way to go. "After the race, I wanted to talk to Gout, but he is so busy with all the media," Tobogo said. "First and foremost, he should not get comfortable racing with the seniors. He still has a long way to go. He should by all means play with his age mates where he's a bit more comfortable, because the more he runs, the more he pushes, and the more injuries he is going to get." South Australian pole vaulter Curtis Marshall won his second consecutive Diamond League, backing up from his success in Stockholm on Sunday, when he defeated world record holder Armand Mondo Duplantis. This time there was no Duplantis, with the Australian winning with a clearance of 5.82 metres in tough conditions. From page 69, Gout Classed by the Big Boys.
0: Thank you, Andrew. And next story is from page 72, Blood's Back in Business After Change Room Flood Chaos, written by Andrew Capel. West Adelaide Football Club is set to resume business as usual when temporary change rooms and other transportable facilities arrive at its Richmond Oval headquarters on Thursday, a month after its club change rooms were flooded by a rain deluge, which put an immediate stop to games being played at the ground. SANFL matches are poised to resume there on Saturday, June 27. Six transportable buildings provided by the SANFL's modular partner Ozco will be craned in on Thursday and positioned in the car park area behind the Richmond Oval grandstand. They will include two big change rooms for the home and away teams, a smaller portable for the umpires, a big toilet block, medical rooms and gymnasium. The massive renovation recovery project at the Milner Road complex, which will be ready for use from June 19, will enable the Bloods to resume home games against Woodville West Torrens in just over 2 weeks. All matches have been relocated from Richmond Oval since May 23rd, including league contests against South Adelaide and North Adelaide. The fixture was hastily changed when West change rooms, along with its gym and weights room, were flooded just prior to its round 7 fixture against the Panthers. West was in the firing line of 30 millimetres of rain that fell in the western suburbs in just over 30 minutes on a Saturday night, with much of the water flooding down its elevated player race into its change rooms and gym, making them unusable. The Bloods have continued to train at Richmond Oval using the mound bar for changing and the council room for meetings, while also accessing the SANFL's state-of-the-art high-performance centre at West Lakes. Despite the facility setbacks, West, a perennial cellar dweller since its last premiership in 2015, has undergone an on-field revival under Bassett, winning 3 and drawing 1 of its 9 games to sit 7th on the ladder. Its next game is on the road against Port Adelaide at Alberton Oval on Sunday before it has the bye. The Bloods will then resume their home games against the Eagles on June 27. And that was the Bloods Back in Business After Change Room Flood Chaos from page 72.
1: And we'll just have time for a little bit of this story. Skipper Stokes dropped by Poms. England captain Ben Stokes and teammate Gus Atkinson have been dropped from the squad for next week's second test against New Zealand at the Oval, the England and Wales Cricket Board announced on Wednesday. The pair are currently facing an ECB probe for breaking the team's midnight curfew following England's win in the first test at Lord's. Joe Root will step as interim captain in Stokes' absence. The England and Wales Cricket Board can confirm that given the ongoing investigation, Ben Stokes and Gus Atkinson have not been made available for selection for the second test. And we'll leave that story there. It was from page 78, Skipper Stokes dropped by Poms.
0: Thank you, Andrew. And that was the last story from today's Advertiser newspaper. The current temperature in Adelaide is 21 degrees with an expected top of 24, and the current temperature in Darwin is 26 with an expected high today of 33. Thank you for tuning in to our daily news breakfast program. We've enjoyed bringing it to you. I'm Bronwyn Amos, and reading with me today was Andrew Edwards, and the time is just before 9 a.m. Please stay tuned for the ABC Radio at 9, and from 9:30 this morning, we'll bring you the National Press Program with selected readings from today's Australian and Financial Review newspapers. 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

0: ABC News with Matt Coleman. The Premier says the AFL is investigating how Tasmania could fit into Gather Round's fixture. South Australia has secured the round until 2029. Tasmania is set to join the league in 2028, creating an uneven number of teams. AFL Chief Executive Andrew Dillon has said that the 19th team will be involved one way or another. The Premier Peter Malinauskas has told 891 ABC Adelaide he wants Tasmania to play on the Gather Round weekend.
1: The AFL have made, are willing to accommodate that. So, but there's a few other options that they're working through, and they'll naturally engage us, as they have, and they've been great partners throughout this whole endeavour.
0: Adelaide AFL captain Jordan Dawson has spoken to the media for the first time since the death of his brother Jared. He says that football has provided him with clarity when everything else seemed uncertain. Dawson also took the opportunity to thank the broader AFL community for its support. Speaking after last night's game, the Crows coach Matthew Nix said that he is proud of Dawson.
2: Footy and being on the field seems to be something that he's embracing and enjoying and doing it for his teammates. He's always been an ultimate team player, which is why he's our captain.
0: It's been revealed the NDIS Minister Mark Butler only formally let his state and territory counterpart

0: NDIS overhaul that the federal minister's first meeting with state and territory disability ministers was the day of his national press club speech where the changes were announced. Department officials said they understood previous discussions had taken place, but a phone call on the day of the announcement was the first meeting on record to be specifically about the reforms. It comes as state and territory disability ministers have accused the government of pushing through changes that don't align with previous agreements.
1: Donald Trump has nominated a new top US intelligence official, seemingly backing away from his contentious earlier pick. Emily Gramen's reports in Washington.
2: The US president has announced the nomination of current federal prosecutor Jay Clayton to be the director of national intelligence. He'd earlier named a loyalist, housing official Bill Pulte, to act in the role. He has no intelligence experience, and the decision sparked a backlash from congressional Republicans. Mr. Pulte was due to start next week, but now Mr. Trump has urged the US Senate to confirm Mr. Clayton as soon as possible. Emily Gramenz, ABC News, Washington.
1: Market analysts say that SpaceX will have to grow at a very fast pace to justify its valuation after its initial public offering on the US stock market. SpaceX has priced the biggest ever US initial public offering at $191 per share, making Elon Musk's rocket and spacecraft manufacturer one of the world's most valuable companies. SpaceX has a valuation of $2.5 trillion. Adelaide University's Dr. Marta Homin says that the company's Starlink division is the only one profitable.
3: The spaceship business of launching rockets and the business of XAIs are not really profitable. So in fact, to justify that valuation, SpaceX would need to grow very, very fast indeed.
1: Indian authorities are facing growing calls from victims' families to explain what caused last year's Air India crash, which killed 260 people. South Asia correspondent Rachel Clayton has more.
4: On the first anniversary of the London-bound Air India flight that crashed seconds after takeoff, families remain in the dark. Of the 242 people on board, only one person survived and 19 people on the ground were killed when the Boeing 787 crashed into a medical college dormitory. A preliminary investigation last year found fuel to both engines was cut off seconds after takeoff, causing a catastrophic loss of thrust. But a year on, investigators have not revealed why that happened. Under international rules, an interim update from Indian authorities is due today, while the full investigation continues.
1: In soccer at the FIFA Men's World Cup, Mexico has defeated South Africa 2-0. South Australia's weather: Renmark mostly sunny, 24. Mount Gambier, shower or 2, 20. Port Lincoln, showers increasing, 24. Port Pirie, partly cloudy, 24. Adelaide, partly cloudy, a top of 24 degrees, currently 20. Tomorrow, rain, 19. ABC.
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0: 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On SBS One, 9 o'clock Paul O'Grady for the Love of Dogs, 9:30 BBC News at 10, 10 a.m. PBS NewsHour, 11 o'clock Soccer, FIFA World Cup, Group A, Korea Republic versus Czechia, 2 p.m. France 24 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Highways, 9:35 Michael Palin in North Korea, 10:30 SBS World News Late, 11 o'clock FIFA World Cup 2026 Highlights Show, Match Day 1, 11:30 Cycling UCI World Tour Stage 6, 1:20 The Typist Rated M, 2:25 Rainbow Warrior, 3:20 Great British Railway Journeys, 3:55 Destination Flavour Singapore Bite Size, 4 a.m. soccer, FIFA World Cup Group B, Canada versus Bosnia and Herzegovina. 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
20: BBC World Service, and now Witness History with me, Jonathan Charlton. I'm a digital archivist with the BBC, which means that every day I get to listen to amazing stories from the past. And this is just one of them. It's the summer of 1937, and some of the 20th century's most famous artists, writers and photographers are holidaying in the south of France. Under the blue sky and hot sun, Pablo Picasso is sitting at a picnic table.
21: We were all lunching in the courtyard, and we all had our bikinis on, the women at least, and the men just bare-chested. An enormous hornet came buzzing round the table. And we women were sort of shrinking into our skins, you see, the terrifying thing. And Picasso watched it, and he got up and took a carving knife, and he went like that and cut it in two. And we all clapped, because, you know, cut a buzzing hornet in two, first time. We thought it was marvellous.
20: Meet surrealist artist Eileen Agar, interviewed by the BBC in 1985. She's one of the holiday makers, who also include photographer Lee Miller, her lover Roland Penrose, poet Paul Eluard, and the painter Man Ray. Eileen's invitation to join this circle is recent. Earlier in her career, she'd been a different type of artist.
21: I'd been doing portraits, and I think they were quite good, but I felt I didn't want to be a portrait painter for the rest of my life. You have to paint people whom you mightn't be interested in, and it would become a sort of routine thing. And I was interested in expanding. And so I packed up and went to Paris and saw these paintings And I felt rather liberated. People were doing things out of their imaginations. I had never tried that, but I wanted to very much.
20: Eileen had discovered surrealism, a style of art inspired by dreams and hidden thoughts that can look strange and bizarre. And she becomes a keen convert.
21: It seemed to me to be so natural. The surrealists were always trying to probe into something deeper than face value. The other reality, which is deeper than the reality that you see.
20: Eileen begins using everyday objects and washed-up debris for her creations. Among her most famous works is a wearable sculpture, also known as the Ceremonial Hat for Eating Bouillabaisse.
3: What is it? It's 18 inches wide and 18 inches high. There's a lobster, a tiger fish, a prawn, seashells and marine flowers, and a starfish. Something to eat? No, a hat. The creation of surrealist artist Eileen Agar. To the man in the street, it's all a bit confusing.
21: It really was a cork basket, and I thought it's no use to me as a basket. What on earth can I do with it? So I put it upside down and turned it into a hat. And, of course, a hat needs decoration, and I enjoyed putting as many shells and fish bones and anything that to do with the sea I gathered together.
20: And with Eileen's new artistic style comes an introduction to a new set of people, the Surrealists. Examples of her work are even included in the 1936 International Surrealist Exhibition organised by artist Roland Penrose.
21: They greeted me very warmly into their circle and took an interest in my work.
20: By the summer of 1937, Eileen is among the group invited to the south of France, where Picasso is also staying in Mougins.
21: I naturally couldn't say no to an invitation like that. And Roland met us in Cannes and motored us up. And on the way he said, "I've nearly killed Picasso in a motor accident." And I said, "Good heavens, what a dreadful thing to say." And he said, well, he wasn't hurt, but evidently he was driving up and another lorry or something came in and he had to swerve so much. And Picasso was sitting in the front and he had to lean without any seat belts like one had nowadays. And he got knocked on his chest, but luckily he wasn't hurt. And when we arrived there, we were met by all of them, and it was very lovely.
20: It was the start of a fortnight of sunbathing, swimming and picnics. Scenes featured in the 2023 film Lee, about Miller's life and career.
4: Lunch, sir.
21: We used to have lunch in the courtyard and there was a lot of laughter and gaiety. It was very pleasant. And then we used to go, all of us, to dance.
4: So, I was thinking we should swim before cocktails this evening. Wonderful, I agree.
21: Picasso really liked meeting friends that he knew were through somebody else, you see. They wouldn't be difficult. He didn't like people he didn't know. And so I met Picasso, and he was lying on his tummy in the sand just before he went in for a swim. And I'd walked along the beach beforehand to see what I could find. I was always looking for material to make objects out of. And I'd come across an awful lot of discarded bits of old leather which had been shoes. And I'd brought them back and I offered them to Picasso as an offering, homage. And he laughed at a whole pile of these odd-looking bits and pieces of rubber. And he said, "Yes, I saw those." He said, "I nearly thought of making something out of them," which is rather amusing.
20: But elsewhere in Europe, the threat of war is growing. In Germany, Adolf Hitler is in power, and there's civil war in Spain.
5: Night after night, all over Spain, men are torn from their weeping families, lined up and shot. Scores of cities, towns and villages have been bombarded and burnt. More than 200 churches have gone up in flames.
21: We knew that war was coming, and Picasso himself would say, "There's no question about it, there's going to be a war."
5: Well, the great military parade through Berlin's Tiergarten shows that once again, Germany has a real army, with more than 500,000 men ready to strike at a moment's notice.
20: In France, the group tried to ignore the threat. Eileen goes beachcombing, Lee Miller photographs Picasso, Roland Penrose makes collages, Paul Eluard writes.
21: Picasso let us in his room once or twice. He used it as his studio. And when we went in, there was a piece of brown paper on the floor with colour on it, which he used as a palette. And he had these little paintings, either pinned on drawing pins or else hanging on the wall. And another time, he'd gone to Cannes to buy a trunk, a small travelling black trunk, and he opened this trunk in the balcony, and it was full of shards or pieces of pottery or anything that he found that interested him that he could make an object out of.
20: The summer won't be the last time the Surrealists meet, but for Eileen, it is perhaps the most carefree.
21: In 2 years' time, the war broke out, you see. The Nazis started their terrible doings. And we didn't know what had happened to Picasso for a long time. But then Lee Miller was the first to see him because she was working with the American forces. And she got to Paris with them at the liberation. And the first person he went to see was Picasso. And he was jolly glad to see her. It was marvellous.
20: During the war, Eileen returns to London, later showing her works at exhibitions in New York, Tokyo, Paris and Amsterdam, one of the few female surrealist artists of her time.
21: I'm very happy as long as I can work. I would be very distressed to live a long time if I couldn't work, because I wouldn't know what to do with myself.
20: Eileen Agar died in 1991 at the age of 91. Witness History was presented by me, Jonathan Charlton, and produced by Jane Wilkinson, using BBC Archive and film excerpts from Lee, directed by Ellen Kourash and produced by Sky Original.

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On Vision Australia Radio, welcome to selected readings from The Australian and The Australian Financial Review for Friday the 12th of June. I'm Dorothy Fletcher, and reading with me today is Kay Thomas. And from the Adelaide studios, we extend a warm welcome to listeners from Darwin, Perth, Melbourne, regional Victoria and southern New South Wales. Today's program includes items on Green Energy Warning, the NDIS, and Pauline Hanson's family. Our first page one article, which continues on page four, is written by Matthew Cranston, the economics correspondent. Renewables drag down productivity. PC's warning on green energy spending. Australia's falling productivity levels have been driven down by the replacement of coal-fired power plants with billions of dollars in renewable energy projects, the Productivity Commission has declared, as it warns governments to make only the most efficient, cost-effective investments. After Energy Minister